0: And that's asymmetry. And the Chinese are using that to show that we believe we are subservient to them. So they love that. The other thing, Raymond, and this is something that's occurred not just in this administration, but in previous ones. When we talk to the Chinese, we defer taking action. And while we defer taking action, they continue unacceptable, dangerous conduct. And so that's what's happening right now. We're not imposing costs for things we should definitely have been doing so a long time ago. So the Chinese are getting the better of us, clearly.
1: Well, I was stunned, and I don't know if you share this, but I was frankly surprised that the president had a state dinner for Xi. I mean, we have to be honest here, Gordon, and we have been on this show for decades. This is a slave state. This is one of the most ruthless, aggressive attackers of religious freedom and human rights on the planet. And to sit there and clink glasses and sing to him and point to pictures and say, look how respected you are, does that send the right message to the world?
0: Obviously not. And it says to the rest of the world that Trump believes that he's in second place. Trump doesn't think that. Trump has what he believes is effective diplomacy. But we've got to consider what the rest of the world thinks. And, even apart from the strategic aspects of this, this was just wrong. I mean, it was something that rubs Americans the wrong way. And I know that because, Lydia and I have been going around talking to conservative groups, both before and after this summit. And, I criticize the president in strident terms. And I expect pushback, but I believe it's important to do that. Well, Raymond, I'm not getting pushback. I'm getting agreement. People are coming up and saying, yeah, we thought that was horrible. So even in President Trump's most ardent space, people don't like this.
1: According to Chinese reports, Xi told Trump he hoped America would, quote, adhere to the correct position of opposing Taiwan independence. Now, Gordon, what's the significance of that language, opposing? He didn't say that you won't support Taiwan independence, but that you will oppose it. Did President Trump accept that language? And what does Beijing gain if he did?
0: President Trump did not accept that language. And it is significant, opposing independence as opposed to not supporting it. We have a one China policy. We haven't changed it. Now, our ambassador, David Perdue, on Sunday actually said, look, we haven't changed our China policy. We still adhere to the six assurances. But in the same interview, and this was on Fox News Sunday, you had the ambassador say, well, we talked about arms sales to Taiwan with China. Well, that is one of the things that we said we would not do in the six assurances. So although that there's been, some good rhetorical statements from the Secretary of State and from our ambassador. This is just eroding America's position. And people in Taiwan are nervous, as, you could expect them to be.
1: Yeah. Xi told the president that competition, economic and AI, should be within bounds, that it should be a race of catching up, not a wrestling match where one side wins or loses. The president did not appear to push back on this or very much else, Gordon. Was Xi's statement a peace offering, or is this more intimidation where they'll continue to steal proprietary information and, and they're looking for advantage in that respect?
0: Yeah, Xi's statement and the statements of the Chinese regime in connection with AI, those are supposed to be intimidation moves. President Trump is 100% right on AI. This is one place where he really gets it, where he knows that this is a competition with China and we cannot afford to lose it. And President Trump will talk about the dangers of AI, which is good because we have to consider those. But he understands that ultimately one nation prevails and it better be us. So this is one area where, President Trump may nod when Xi Jinping talks, but he's not giving ground.
1: Yeah. 1 week before Xi arrived, Jimmy Lai's son, Sebastian Lai, sat before Congress. He said his father is 78 years old. As viewers of this program know, he's been serving a 20-year sentence in prison. His daughter, Claire, was just diagnosed with cancer. Jimmy Lai's a devout Catholic who really gave everything for the freedom of his fellow Hong Kongers. Gordon was

0: cannot die in jail, as Liu Xiaobo did, the Nobel laureate. Xi Jinping has just taken hard lines on things because he is he's not tolerating religion at all. And he's the most relentless of the communist leaders against religion, with the possible exception of Mao Zedong.
1: Right. Well, that's why it boggles the mind that you would invite somebody like this to the dinner table and have all the grandees of, you know, business and media clinking glasses over a man who literally tortures his own people and enslaves them. There were better positions that would have appeared more strong, I think. That should have been the posture here. I don't know why they went down this, you know, Nixon and China route.
0: Raymond, you know, the thing is, you know, Rubio says, well, we got to talk to the Chinese. Yeah, you can talk to them, but you don't have to talk to them in this way. Got to remember that targeting data that was used to kill six Americans on March 1st in Kuwait almost certainly came from a Chinese satellite. But we know for sure that the targeting data that killed three Americans on July 17th in Jordan, that did come from China. That's probably nine Americans. And that's almost half of the Americans that have been killed. And probably the remainder have also been killed with Chinese assistance. So, you know, we talk about fentanyl, talk about COVID, but that's this year. They are killing American service members. And Xi Jinping, you know, we can't stop him with the current track that we have. We need better diplomacy. Otherwise, more Americans are going to die.
1: No, and look, I agree with Secretary Rubio. You do have to talk to the Chinese. They're a superpower. But do you have to talk to them over cocktails in long gowns? That's the question. The president has rebranded. I think, again, because of what you said at the very start of this, it sends the message to the Chinese that you're subservient and that you are honoring us, which is the message they want and the visuals they craved. And I don't know what we got in exchange for that. Hopefully something. But go back to May, Gordon. The Chinese made agreements there to buy goods, to restrain some of their imports. They haven't abided by very much of that, have they?
0: No, they haven't. So, for instance, you know, President Trump announced that the Chinese had ordered 200 Boeings. Well, those planes have not been ordered yet. The Chinese have bought some cargoes of soybeans, but they seem to have stopped recently. And when you look at the array of promises that we announced, you know, the Chinese are falling far short of that. This follows a pattern of decades. And so, yeah, the Chinese don't honor their promises, but we know that they don't, and we still ask for more promises. So this is really on us. And it's not just Trump. It's Biden as well. It was Obama. It was Bush. But by now, Trump should know. And apparently he's continuing a course of conduct which has resulted in failure so far. And I sure hope that it changes. But right now, Trump's China policies are not in our interest.
1: Well, and you mentioned AI. The president has rebranded this super intelligence, and whoever wins SI wins, he said. Now, the two sides, and this is curious, they've agreed to a dialogue and a hotline for AI incidents, Gordon. What does that mean? What does that establish?
0: It means that we will comply and will notify them of problems with our AI models, but the Chinese will not notify us of their problems. We've had military hotlines with China. Problem is they do not pick up the phone. So, yeah, you can have a communications channel, but it's really just one way. So I don't like this AI agreement. You know, people will tell you, look, it's an AI agreement is very desirable to have with China. Now, I'll agree with that. But the point is, it is not feasible. First of all, AI agreements are not enforceable inherently. And second of all, the Chinese don't comply with their promises. So why are we doing this? And I, you know, maybe it's politically expedient, but we Americans, it's our fault now because we know what the Chinese do and we still continue to fall for it.
1: Aboard the papal plane on Monday, Pope Leo said concerns about AI going rogue are not fake news and must be taken seriously. The president has called those fears a hoax. Gordon, your thoughts on this. Is the Holy Father right to sound this

0: alarm.
1: Yes, he is. And we know that the problems with our AI models, and there have been problems with China's AI models going rogue as well.
0: Right.
1: My issue with the Pope is that is this a religious matter? It's important. It's critical. I mean, it is central to, our continued existence on this planet, but it's not a religious matter. And, I'd love the Pope, but I hope that he sticks to religious things. His first encyclical, which was what, Magnificat Humanitas, that
0: Yeah,
1: was on AI.
0: Humanitas. Yeah.
1: I wish
0: Yep.
1: it were on something religious. And but what can I
0: Well,
1: say?
0: yeah, and it touches, I mean, look, it touches on religious issues and morality, but particularly this week when this China US summit is happening, I'm still waiting for the Vatican to raise its voice against the suppression and oppression of faithful Catholics and Christians in China who are being slaughtered. They're being rounded up, thrown into detention camps, slaughtered or under house arrest. That's the story. And the gospel perverted. So I'm still waiting for that. And hopefully in time we'll get that. On September 7th, Gordon, North Korea and Russia opened their first ever road bridge across the Tumen River, a long dormant bridge project from North Korea to China. It could open any day now. Is North Korea's isolation over?
1: Well, North Korea is just playing off Russia and China, which is what they did from the very beginning. So what they're doing is this is using bridges now. North Korea has been very tight with Russia. China now wants to sort of bolster its position. China, of course, as they say, Russia is the ambulance and China is the hospital when it comes to North Korea. So I don't think the Chinese are too concerned about their position, but they do want to try to make sure that the Russians don't get too close. So we're seeing a little bit of that with regard to that. And then, of course, Kim Jong-un is his talks to, President or wants to talk to President Trump. So, we've got this three-power competition going.
0: Right. I mean, Russia, China, North Korea, linking, by the way, Iran in the background. Is that the true alliance now, or axis, if you will? And is Beijing the senior partner?
1: Oh, Beijing is clearly the senior partner, and we're seeing in the crinks, China, Russia, India, Iran, North Korea, they're very close bonds now. For instance, North Korea once had only one formal military alliance. That was with China. Now it has two. Since 2024, they established a treaty with Russia, so they've got that. We know that the Chinese have been supplying the Iranians with war material and targeting data, as we just talked about. China is the only reason why Russia is still fighting in Ukraine right now, because Chinese support has been across the board. So, yeah, they're very tight bonds among all of them.
0: Yeah, but back in May, after the last summit with Beijing, the president put a $14 billion arms package for Taiwan, the largest ever, on hold. He called it a good negotiating chip. Taipei now says it's confident the sale will go forward. Is this deal on or off again? And did the Washington summit kill it?
1: Well, what we can say for sure, Raymond, is that the Trump administration has not greenlighted that $14 billion package. To put this into context, the Trump administration greenlighted an $11 billion package, and that was the largest ever in history. But this $14 billion one is more important because, first of all, it is larger, but also it includes equipment that Taiwan really needs, and it is a signal to the rest of the world whether we support China or we support Taiwan. And so Trump thinks it's a good negotiating chip. I suppose it is, but that's not something he should say in public. This is not something he should be talking about with the Chinese. Six assurances, to go back to David Perdue admitting that. And we should be standing with free societies. That's just a long conversation, but Taiwan is absolutely critical to the defense of America. Trump, I don't think, really understands that. Or if he does, I really fear for ourselves.
0: Okay, Gordon Chang. We will leave it there. For all the latest reports and analysis from Gordon Chang, you can follow him on X @Gordon, G. Chang. Gordon, thank you.

0: as always.
1: Thank you so much, Raymond.
0: In 1974, Archbishop Fulton Sheen made a promise in print. He wrote about the devil, "The demonic I shall treat in another book," end quote. 5 years later, he passed away and the book never came to be. Then in 2016, a newly ordained priest from Detroit went looking for it. Well, there was no lost manuscript in the archives, so he did the next best thing. He spent years gathering everything Sheen wrote about or said about Satan, evil, and spiritual warfare, and he shaped it into a new book the Archbishop might have had on his mind. It's called Fulton J. Sheen, On the Demonic. Here to tell us about it is the aforementioned priest of the Archdiocese of Detroit, Father Dave Tomaszicki. Father, thank you for being here. Sheen promised this book in one of his earlier tomes, Those Mysterious Priests, and then he died without writing it. Was there nothing in the archives, not even an outline?
2: There was no outline. So yeah, there's no manuscript, no outline sitting there. But as you go through what he said so much on the demonic, especially starting in 1969 with articles in his diocesan paper. So like there was a lot on the demonic. It just wasn't sitting in one place.
0: Yeah, that's what I was going to ask. Where did you gather the material from? I remember listening to the tapes of some of those retreats he did, and there was a lot there on the demonic.
2: Yeah, so in the early 70s, he was going around giving retreats, but it was more one retreat. And we have a number of audio recordings of different retreats. So those are on the Fulton Sheen app. I have cassette tapes. I went and got a cassette player, and I got this adapter so I could put it on the computer. He was going around the early 70s. So about half of the book is from those talks in the early 70s. But a good chunk are from the Rochester paper, the Carrier Journal from the Diocese of Rochester. And then there's parts from other places. There's a few parts that are from handwritten notes of his archives that have never seen the light of day.
0: Wow. Mm-hmm. As early as 1952, Sheen wrote that the demonic was moving through our world at a furious, hellish pace. Now, that was in the Eisenhower era when church pews and seminaries were full, Father Dave. What did he see that the rest of the country didn't?
2: Yeah, well, I think part of it, a couple things. One, you know, in the book of Revelation, things get worse and worse and worse. And well, if we believe in the Bible, we know that's going to come true. But secondly, he was very good at reading the art of the time. So often art captures the philosophy before the philosophers have really sorted it out. So a lot of what he works off of is actually Dostoevsky, which is 100 years before him. So he saw that coming.
0: Here's an example from the book. He writes, "The devil is powerful today because few believe in him. God's definition of himself is, I am who am. The devil's definition of himself is, I am who am not." I loved, you know, Sheen always did those great, that sort of playing one concept against the other. It's so beautifully wrought. Why is staying invisible the devil's favorite strategy in the modern culture?
2: Because right now it's so easy. There is a large lack of faith. So people don't believe in God. If you don't believe in God, you don't believe in the devil either. And so often people do drop the devil before they drop God. And God just becomes this nice guy and everyone goes to heaven and there's no evil in the world, you know. But obviously there is. So it's just easy for him.
0: Yeah. Sheen cites psychiatrist Rollo May and the Greek root of the diabolic, to tear apart, to rend asunder.
3: What is the diabolic from the purely psychiatric point of view? Dr. Rollo May analyzes the word diabolic. It comes from the Greek words dia and balein. Dia balein is to tear apart, rend asunder. Anything, therefore, that breaks pattern, that destroys unity, that corrupts gestalt, produces discord, that is the diabolic. Now, there has been a great increase of the diabolic. Notice, for example, the discord in the church. The discord.

0: in religious communities. The discord among the laity as regards the church. Discords in the clergy. All these are manifestations of a spirit of the diabolic that surrounds us.
1: Father, is division the devil's signature, even in the church? And I guess we're seeing that in spades today.
2: So the short answer is yes, but it's complicated because Jesus does come to bring the sword and divide father against son, mother against daughter, all those things. So in his essence, God unites, the devil divides. In the end, God unites, the devil divides. But we're not at the end yet. So things do need to be worked out. So the devil will unite us in our defiance against God. So he'll unite us in our division away from God, and Jesus will divide us from bad things. So again, like in the end, yes, God unites, the devil divides. Here in space and time, things are being worked out, and it can be confusing.
1: Yeah, Sheen identified three signs of the demonic taken right out of Mark chapter 5, nudity, violence, and split personality. He writes this, "The search for identity is a sad commentary on modern man who feels himself dual and cannot decide who he is. Like the demon cast out of the young man, he says, 'My name is Legion, for we are many.' Single and plural, one and many at the same time." When I read this, Father, I thought, you know, the lovely use of pronouns we have today, where we refer to one person as they and them, which never made sense to me, neither in the realm of English grammar nor in reality.
2: Yeah, so and on that, I mean, how many genders do they say there are today? 130, whatever, 150. How do you get there unless you do what you said earlier about, you know, God says, "I am who am." The devil says, "I am who am not." So I am not male. I am not female. I am not gender number 38. I am not gender number 75. I am not. I am not. I am not. It's the definition of the devil, and he just divides us.
1: Talk about how Sheen identified those traits of the demonic that we just went through a moment ago. You know, not only the duality, but that, you know, that necessity to split.
2: Yeah, so it's you know, in the end, like, Jesus is the answer. Jesus is the Savior. And, you know, in a few of the Gospels, it talks about how, you know, the sheep hear my voice and they know me. They don't know another's voice. So we don't have to know everyone else's voice in the world. We have to know Jesus. So on the other side, the devil, he doesn't have to take us a million miles away from Jesus, so long as we're away from Jesus. And we can be away from Jesus doing this, doing that, whatever. There's a million different possibilities, but there's only one Jesus. So yeah, he divides us, and he doesn't really care where he takes us as long as it's away from Jesus.
1: Mm-hmm. Blessed Sheen was writing and thinking about the demonic, about the advance of the satanic more than 50 years ago. You've extended his thought and said that evil attacks in our time on the self. How does that manifest? I mean, beyond what we've just been talking about.
2: Yeah, so Sheen goes through the four eras of the church. Every 500 years is a different era, and something different gets attacked. So he was speaking in the late 70s. He calls it the end of the fourth era, where the individual was being attacked. And he talks about divorce, the falling part of the family, abortion. Abortion always kills the other, kills an individual. And he leaves it there. I think we're at the other side, or at the beginning of the fifth era, where more and more the attack is on the self, which just kind of follows where Sheen was going. And I see this in the transgenderism movement. Just you know, now we're mutilating ourselves, hating ourselves. So that's one aspect of it.
1: Yeah, Fulton Sheen was really a prophet in many ways, I think. 50 years ago, he said we were living at the end of Christendom, not Christianity, Christendom, a culture built on Christian principles. Father, was he right? And how does a Christian live within a culture that no longer supports him or reflects his beliefs?
2: The first question's easy. Yes, he was right. The second question, that's a lot harder. So we have to be men and women of God, not of the world. I love the Greek word for holy is ages, agios. And it comes from the word geis, which means earth, and then ages means unearthly. You're not from this earth. But yeah, we are still living as if it's a Christian culture. We're kind of feeding off of what's left over, a lot of what's kind of rotting away of the old Christian culture, and it's not working. It's not where we're compromising. And Sheen talks a lot about, he's got a whole chapter on the body of Christ versus the mystical body of the Antichrist and how you can't compromise with that. But we're still trying to compromise, thinking it's a Christian world and it's not.
1: Yeah, you listen to those old tapes, and you know he would gather his full drama when he talked about the demonic, the demonic. You know, he broke it into three syllables when he talked about it. This is what Sheen had to say about the Antichrist. The Antichrist is seemingly a lover of humanity. He's full of pity for man, alluring because masquerading evil is good, over against the church as a community. Will stand the absolute state, or against the mystical body of Christ will be the mystical body of the Antichrist. You were just talking about that. So the Antichrist is not a monster with horns, but a humanitarian individual or superstate promising peace and prosperity. And I mean, you referenced earlier that Sheen borrowed some of these concepts from, you know, some of the Russian philosophers and writers, Dostoevsky and others. Where did that idea come from, do you think? And talk a little bit about Sheen's own reading list, where he drew his argument.
2: Yes, you're quoting from the fifth chapter called "In the End," and so this project took a long time. It took me 3 years just to put it together. Then there's a year dealing with copyright, and then with the publisher. So it was almost 10 years from when I had the idea to when the book came out. It was about 4.5 years of intensely working on it. Because it took so long, I got to go through and read what he was reading. I read a number of Dostoevsky, Victor Hugo, all sorts of things. But in the chapter that you're quoting from, there's three main things. So it's the chapter, The Grand Inquisitor, from the Brothers Karamazov of Dostoevsky. It is what's it called? Lord of the World from Robert Hugh
1: Oh,
2: Benson.
1: yeah.
2: And then
1: Yep.
2: Solovyov's Three Conversations. So he takes those three works and he philosophizes on what's coming. And it's interesting. That's one of the most interesting chapters of the book. So much of what he said has come true. He was prophetic. It's come true. This book is more relevant than when he was saying these things. But that
1: Yeah.
2: chapter in the end talks about like the final days. That's not all come true yet, you know? So it'll be interesting as time goes on about the absolute state and everything.
1: Yeah, the coming attractions, unfortunately. C.S. Lewis said there are two equal and opposite errors about devils, to disbelieve in them or to take an excessive and unhealthy interest in them, Father. You quote that in your foreword. How did Sheen avoid both those errors and remain clear-headed about the existence of evil in the world and its machinations?
2: With his eyes on Jesus. So you mentioned earlier how he kind of does a back and forth, like God says, I am who am, the devil says, I am
1: Yeah.
2: who am not. Well, by doing that, his focus really is on Jesus. It is on God. And then he does the devil kind of via negativa, but his eyes are still on Jesus. And that's where it has to be, because we are not stronger than the devil on our own. Jesus is stronger. We're stronger if we're with him, but not on our own. We got to stay with Jesus.
1: I want to read something for the book that struck me as I saw it. We are living in a busy, excited world, a world that is gauged to interruption. We get news on the hour. We have no attention span. We are hardly in possession of ourselves. We may be lax in our devotion to the Blessed Sacrament, but Satan is not. That's just what you were referencing. And you make the point that Sheen rarely gets more than a few lines about the devil out before he's talking about Jesus again. Tell me about Sheen's three weapons. You identify the name of Jesus, the blood of Jesus, and the mother of Jesus. I mean, I from interviewing exorcists, I've heard these concepts before. Why do you invoke them now?
2: Yeah, so the name of Jesus, and this is really the antidote to that third sign of the demonic, that loss of identity. So whenever you call upon someone, it makes them present. And with Jesus in particular, there's a presence, and he always comes in battle formation to fight for us. We were all born to live. Jesus was born to die. He was born to win that fight. He does win that fight. So we call upon him, and he's there to fight. And then the blood. So there's a beautiful chapter in the book about the blood. Most of it comes from some audio recordings that we have. And it's just very beautiful theology. But he doesn't say much about the devil in those audio recordings. So I went to the archives. I found two sets of handwritten notes

0: talks that do talk about defeating Satan through the blood. But sin is in the blood, and blood needs to be shed. And we see that in Hebrews 9. And the devil, he's a mimic of God. So God has his solutions. The devil will always give us his solutions, the demonic solutions. And a lot of the violence, the school shootings, the girls cutting, that's the devil saying, hey, I have an answer to sin. Just shoot something up, you know? And that's the devil's answer. It's the demonic answer. But no, we have to stick with the Lord, who is the Lamb and sheds his blood for us. And then thirdly, Our Lady, she's great. And Fulton Sheen had a great devotion to him. And I was actually, so I went to his beatification, and 2 days later I can celebrated Mass at St. Mary's in El Paso, where he was baptized. And the church he was baptized in is gone, and there's only a few things remaining from the original church. One of them is the statue of Our Lady. And when he was baptized, when he was 4 days old, his mother then consecrated him on the altar of Our Lady, right in front of that statue. So it's really cool to be there and to see that. But Our Lady crushes the head of the serpent, and particularly in the days ahead, the Immaculate Conception. So we have all given into the devil in some way, shape, or form. Not Our Lady. Not Our Lady of the Immaculate Conception. And that drives the devil nuts. And then Our Lady of Sorrows. So the devil is anti-cross. So Our Lady of Sorrows, who carries the cross with Jesus, she's very important in our days.
1: Yeah, Sheen said that quote I read earlier. He's really prophesying, if you will, the advent of the smartphone and news on the hour and news by the second. He saw what was coming. The last chapter is the holy hour. Sheen famously made that the centerpiece of his priesthood. Father Dave, why did he believe a quiet hour before the Blessed Sacrament is the answer to the demonic, and you know, not raging against the people who you feel wronged you?
0: Yeah. So a couple things. So he says earlier in the book that reformers tend to reform the wrong thing. For example, a few years ago, when there was that mockery of the Last Supper at the Olympics, you know, people were calling and, you know, leaving angry messages, sending angry letters. And I'm like, man, is an angry letter going to change the devil's mind? I don't think so. If he's attacking the Eucharist, we have to love the Eucharist. But specifically the hour, especially late in his life, he was developing some theology around that. So in the Gospels, when day is used, it's talking about God. When hour is used, it's talking about the passion and death of our Lord. So basically what the devil's going to do to our Lord. Now our Lord wins, but he goes through the ringer first. But there's an interesting line when our Lord asks his three favorite apostles, will you not watch 1 hour with me? Then he's inviting us to join in that hour. And in the hour, again, he gives himself to the devil. The devil has his way, but he wins. He beats the devil on his own turf. And it's amazing. Like God asks us to participate with him, to fight in the battle side by side with him. What an honor, you know. So to pray a holy hour in the Eucharistic presence of the Lord, that's the real answer.
1: Yeah, last week, were you there? You must have been at the beatification last week.
0: I was, yes.
1: You saw the tens of thousands of faithful gathered for this incredible event. What went through your mind when the church finally called Fulton Sheen blessed?
0: It was really cool, especially when they unveiled his tomb in Peoria. They videoed that in Blessed Fulton Sheen. It was awesome. But just being there, I was impressed with all the young people, all the young priests, all the young families, lots of families with lots and lots of kids. And I've been saying for years that yes, our numbers in the church are going down, but there's a core, and the core is getting stronger. And now I think the core is actually growing. And I thought that's what I was seeing at the beatification. It was great. It was really cool.
1: Father, I know you came to Sheen. How did you come to Sheen before I let you go?
0: So in 2009, a priest lent me the book Life of Christ, which I read with the intention of not liking it. Everyone else likes Sheen. I don't want to like him too. I read it. It blew me away. I just couldn't get enough of him. Just couldn't get enough. Can I say one more little thing? Okay. So the first time EWTN called me, I said, Mom, I'm going to EWTN. And she's like, oh, on Raymond Arroyo? I'm like, no. And she says, well, when you're on that show, then you've made it. So, Mom, I hope I've made it now.
1: Well, thanks, Mom. She has very good taste. Father Dave Tomaszicki, thank you for being here. And the book is Fulton J. Sheen on.

0: The Demonic, compiled by Father Dave. Thanks for being here, and it's available at bookstores everywhere and online, including the EWTN catalog. Father, you have arrived.
1: Thank you. Thanks for having me.
0: Over on the Arroyo Grande podcast, I sat down with actor Neil McDonough to talk about his stellar career playing some of Hollywood's most memorable villains and heroes, but also the standards that have guided his career and how faith and family helped him navigate one of the darkest periods of his life. You said with playing villains that you have to psychoanalyze yourself a little bit, and you've made, if you're really known for anything, it's really playing villains. First of all, why do you think the audience wants to see you in those roles? And what do you mean by you have to psychoanalyze yourself?
2: Well, you have to go deep. If you're going to play any character, it's actually, the villains to me, I can infuse humor. So it's not as deep as playing a hero. Oh. So if I play a hero, like go back to Buck Compton and Band of Brothers,
0: Okay. The
2: character still hasn't left me. I'll wake up in the middle of the night sometimes with sweats, because as a method actor, I can tell you, if I look at a frame, that's why I don't watch any of my stuff. If I look at a frame of a show from 20 years ago, I know exactly the thought I was thinking. I know the song I was thinking about. I know where I was going. So going back to me sometimes can be really kind of traumatic and painful.
0: Yeah. But
2: as an artist, that's kind of what you live for. You know, you want to find out who you really are, what you're really about, what makes you tick.
0: The full Arroyo Grande episode featuring Neil McDonough is on YouTube at Arroyo Grande Show, or wherever you get your podcasts, Spotify, Apple, iHeart. It's really a wonderful episode. Be sure to subscribe so you never miss an Arroyo Grande show, or join our memberships on YouTube. And this week's prayerful posse, I really want you to spend time with this. It delves into something we've been warning about for years. The Synodal Committee in Rome is demanding a change to the church's canon law to allow lay control of church governance. This is a prayerful posse you cannot miss. And frankly, it's confirmation of what we've been telling you for years. And some said wasn't happening or wasn't the target. Turns out it is. Go to Arroyo Grande Show on YouTube or wherever you get your podcasts to subscribe. A deadly skyjacking is thwarted mid-air on a flight from Dubai to Israel. And only days earlier, a suspected bomb plot was uncovered outside a base used by the U.S. military in the U.K. The British are pointing to Iran. Are these isolated acts, or could they be dry runs for another September 11th style event? Here with analysis, I'm joined foreign policy expert and author of Iran, an Imperialist Republic, Dr. Waleed Fares. Dr. Waleed, this flight from Dubai to Tel Aviv had 180 aboard, most of them Israelis. As the jet approaches, the pilot stabs the other co-pilot, puts the aircraft in a dive. The wounded captain, an Indian national, manages to unlock the cockpit door. Passengers storm in. Israel's defense minister is already calling this an attempted jihadist terrorist attack. Is this just the beginning?
3: It is an attempted jihadist action, for sure. I have been part of the 9/11 Commission discussions spoken about 21 years ago, and some of the information tells me now that this was almost a copy of one of the planes that attacked, was supposed to be attacking Washington, maybe Congress, maybe the White House. Yes, indeed. It is a jihadist, of course, because the circumstances, the time circumstances is that the regime in Iran, the Islamic regime in Iran, on the one hand, have been directly threatening the United States and Israel with strikes against their interests and targets, not just in the region, but worldwide. It fits perfectly. And at the same time, Al-Qaeda is still there, ISIS is still there. So it fits both.
0: We're told the alleged attacker is an Omani national who had flown for the airline for less than 8 months. Oman has no diplomatic relations with Israel, we should point out. Waleed, how does a character like this end up at the controls of an Israeli-bound airliner?
3: Let me put a quick scenario. There are at least 10 scenarios I've been contemplating, and sub-scenarios, in the sense that if he's Omani, so he's from Oman. Oman has a lot of Khomeinist influence. I could go into the details, but the major community there, the Abadis, not them, but they have been penetrated by Khomeinists from Iran or inside Oman. For them to have one of them going to the UAE, claiming he's a pilot, showing paperwork that he has, you know, flown many, many hours, and him to be appointed as a pilot in this airline is very possible. What concerns me is that if this was actually, and could be now, an operation actually organized by the Islamic regime, by their intelligence services. It's not that he feels that he supports Iran, Iran meaning the regime, and therefore he'd done it. If this was a real operation, and if this was the beginning, that's what the Israelis are very interested in. This was one flight, there could be many other flights.
0: Yeah, well, that's a question. Was it a lone wolf or was it a coordinated attack? I guess we just don't know now. But as you laid out, there's a possible, there's certainly an argument for it to be a coordinated attack.
3: There is a big argument simply because the leaders of that regime have stated. I mean, if this was Finland or Cyprus, okay, maybe. But this is a regime that said, we're going to go after Israelis and Americans. And this fits perfectly what they want and intend. The other thing is that could this be also a coordinated action by the regime and the remnants of Al-Qaeda? It's fashion now to say that they are connected. All what the regime need to do is to have money, recruit from Al-Qaeda, therefore appear as Sunni jihadists and then penetrate. Though in Oman, we don't know if he's Sunni or he's Abadi Shia. We don't know that.
0: Yeah. I want to go to this incident in England. Early Sunday morning, three vans headed toward RAF Fairford in Gloucestershire, the base where American B-1 bombers launched missions against Iran. Five men are arrested, villagers evacuated. Over the summer, Iran's Revolutionary Guard, Waleed, publicly declared that very base would be a legitimate target. Yesterday, Prime Minister Andy Burnham said there's strong indications Iran played a part. Iran says no, they flatly deny it. What do you see when you examine the details of this case?
3: Well, obviously, Raymond, you know, the last three decades, I learned a lot about when the regime says they are responsible and when they say they are not responsible. They use deniability in the sense that the regime prepares those attacks, assuming that this is the regime. And in England, that action was actually made by individuals who were under observation by the British authorities. So it's even more assertive than the case in Dubai. So the five guys at least were captured, and then information was established that they have link, what I call, to Iran, meaning regime and networks. And that fits also what the regime has said about targeting American, British, and other military units, not just in the Middle East. They said it worldwide. So that would fit. And that, by the way, convinced me almost that the action of the hijacking, attempted hijacking of the airliner is part of it. So we're witnessing now a first wave in multiple places with deniability by the regime that could become much wider than what we think.
0: Well, the five suspects in this UK case are all young British nationals, 23 to 25 from the London area, and they've all been released on bail. Is that the Iranian playbook to use local proxies, Waleed, to commit these attacks on Western soil?
3: Totally. You and I discussed it, I would say, for a decade, how on the one hand, the jihadists, the Muslim Brotherhood, on the other hand, in this case, the Islamic regime is the master of these tactics. And these tactics basically is not to use IRGC officers in their uniform. This is ridiculous. To use basically individuals that they have recruited across the world, including in Great Britain. And add to it what is happening, has been happening in Great Britain. A huge jihadization of the youth of all communities. And what you can see right now is that that's a third or maybe fourth generation, depending on their ages, of jihadists prepared by the Islamic regime in Iran.
0: Yeah. U.S. Secretary of State Marco Rubio says this clearly involved the hands of a foreign actor. If Tehran is reaching into England, into our U.S. bases in Europe, and even here at home, do you believe this is part of an organized march, if you will, to something more extreme that we might see here in the United States?
3: Much wider, much deeper. Extreme, it's the same. A jihadi is the jihadi. They want to kill us. They want to kill anybody they consider their opposition. But what worries me is that the size of the base that supports these jihadists. I mean, unlike in 2001, there were the perpetrators, 19 guys in New York, and since then, operations

0: we've seen here and there. Today in England and Great Britain, you have tens of thousands of jihadists, not shy, not hiding inside a mosque or in some house. They go out on the street and are saying, we want to destroy Great Britain, let alone in America. I mean, you and I have been seeing all these videos of tens of thousands of globalized intifada. That's where my concern is. They are getting much bigger, much deeper, and way more penetrating the governments that hosted them.
1: Yeah, I mean, the fact these guys have been left out on bail is ridiculous. Anyway, we're 7 months into this U.S.-Iran war. The ceasefire has long collapsed. Last weekend, Tehran proposed a 7-day plan to reopen the Strait of Hormuz. President Trump rejected it. Now the Qataris are trying to broker a compromise between the two sides. President Trump says the time has come to either make a deal or, in his words, maybe blow them up. We are now hearing a third aircraft carrier and an additional marine unit are headed to the Middle East, Waleed. Is the end in sight or is this going to escalate?
0: The end could be in sight if the president makes a couple strong decisions. I wish I was in the Oval Office to give him at least some of my suggestions. Number one, it is late if you want to avoid the backlash of midterm elections. Actually, those who are going to vote with the other side have decided, same for the president's side, which is the Republicans. But what the president can do, and his basic instincts already told him, you can read it on his face, he doesn't trust the Islamic regime anymore. Of course, you have the pressures by the business people, by the investors. They don't care about wars. They care about getting deals. But those deals could devastate us. So I think the president can do two things. Number one is to support the Iranian people. He doesn't have to do strikes. He doesn't have to, you know, put forces on the ground. All what he has to do is basically empower these forces. But more important is a speech. I keep repeating it. That's the most powerful missile, a speech from the White House to the Iranian people. He'll be talking to 95 million Iranians. Imagine what they can do. Of course, he has to support them in a no-fly zone, so on and so forth. He could start a revolution against the regime. He doesn't have to end it before the elections, the midterm elections or Israeli elections.
1: Last question. 10 days ago in Plateau State, Nigeria, a Baptist pastor was gunned down by Fulani militants on his way to Sunday worship. His son was left in critical condition. At least 15 more Christians were killed in a new wave of attacks in the same area. The watchdog group InterSociety counts more than 3,000 Christians killed in Nigeria in just the first 8 months of this year, Waleed. Why does this continue? And why does the Nigerian government still insist it isn't religious or religiously motivated?
0: Oh, come on. The Nigerian government, the federal government, has been and is engaged in businesses with all these multinational corporations, and they are omnipresent in areas where either Muslim moderates or the Christians like Plateau or Nigeria or you know, Biafra with 60 million mostly Christians, Catholics and also conservative Protestants. The government there is a regime, and that regime is not going to accept to protect these minorities because they would lose the support of the jihadists, and the jihadists behind them, you have all these Islamist forces. So it's clear that without a significant U.S. and European, maybe even Israeli pressure on that regime, nothing is going to happen. I had emailed, or actually I have tweeted over the past 48 hours that we need at least to designate Plateau and Biafra. That's a combo of 80 million people as zones of concern where we need to do something, at least a no-fly zone on the one hand. And on the other hand, guess what? We could simply say, if the federal government of Nigeria cannot protect them, let them have their national guard. We will be responsible for them.
1: Wow. So important. Thank you for your insight, Dr. Waleed Faris. As always, we'll talk to you soon.
0: Thank you so much.
1: That is all the time we have for now. Be sure to catch us next week. Until then, we'll be scouting the world over for all that is seen and unseen. On behalf of the staff and crew of EWTN News, thank you for watching. I'm Raymond Arroyo. Bye now.
2: Encounter the mysteries of our faith with Our Lady's Picture Book by Anthony DiStefano. 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

0: the Blessed Virgin Mary, and corresponding prayers by giving them a sneak peek into her own personal picture book. 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

The human heart is always hungry. We always want more. We can never get enough of love and relationship and meaning and beauty. I have never met anyone who is fully satisfied with their life as they are living it. There's always a horizon that we're looking towards, a greater possibility to which we are drawn. We're often tempted to settle for less than what we have been created to be. Passing relationships, material dreams, are things of this world that satisfy us for a while but don't really feed those deep hungers of the heart. We believe that God has put that holy longing, that restlessness within us as a homing device to draw us to Him, that the things of this world should not fully satisfy us because we are made for the infinite. We are made for God Himself. And so this quest that we are on, this holy seeking for the divine, whether we know it or not, is the sacred intersection where God comes to meet us, where our desire meets His desire to fill us. It's that sacred intersection from which we begin in this quest for God and to learn of His love and His truth.

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1: I'm Eric Rosales in Washington, D.C. Tonight on EWTN News Nightly, midterm examination. The president and vice president hit the campaign trail as lawmakers on Capitol Hill prepare to do the same. California screaming. Analysis of the hotly contested debate last night between the candidates to be California's next governor. Questions in Tennessee. Officials are trying to figure out what happened after an apparent failed execution of an inmate. Now the governor is responding as well. Plus, a white-collar career path will take you to Rome for a special ceremony for a handful of seminarians at the North American College. These stories and much more tonight.
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1: Thank you for being with us on the Feast of St. Thérèse of Lisieux, Doctor of the Church. I'm Eric Rosales. Our top story tonight, President Donald Trump tells EWTN that this is the most successful period of the time for a president. The president spoke to us as he hit the campaign trail. He flew today to Texas and Oklahoma. Vice President J.D. Vance also getting out in front of voters. But Democrats say the president and the VP are, quote, desperately trying to rally their base and Republicans will face defeat. For the very latest, let's check in with White House correspondent Owen Jensen. Owen.
3: Eric, President Donald Trump's name is obviously not on the ballot, but he's telling voters to believe he is running. He says it's very important that Republicans win next month in November. Democrats, meanwhile, say President Trump's golden age has been a disaster. And tonight we're off to the races.
4: As President Donald Trump heads towards Marine One to rally voters who will decide whether his party remains in power, he tells EWTN,
5: costs are way down and they're coming down further. We have inflation totally in control and we've done a great job. And the thing I haven't done a good job with is explaining it to people.
4: Vice President J.D. Vance, also on the campaign trail, trying to help Republican candidates. Today he joined a rally in Florida.
6: And if anybody was unsure, I would say by the turnout today, it seems very obvious that Florida is MAGA country, and it's great to be in Central Florida.
4: Just yesterday, the president told Hispanic supporters, you may not love your congressperson, still.
7: You got to vote. That's why. You got to vote. You got to vote. You got to just think, because even if you don't like somebody so much, it doesn't matter. It's a vote. For good things.
4: A new AP NORC poll shows Americans blame President Trump for high prices. 7 in 10 feel that Trump's handling of cost of living is going worse than expected. Democrats write, Donald Trump and J.D. Vance have made it impossible for everyday Americans to get by, as it becomes even harder to find or change jobs, and prices continue to soar. But President Trump tells us, if Democrats had won the last presidential election, then we would have had an economic depression.
5: The Democrats gave us the highest cost in history. They gave us the highest inflation in history. As you know, costs are coming way down. Oil is lower now than it was in the Biden administration. And the difference is Iran will not have a nuclear weapon.
3: Now, later tonight, President Donald Trump returns here to the White House. Then tomorrow, it's back on the campaign trail down in Alabama. On Saturday, the president's in Ohio. And then looking ahead to next week, Monday, President Trump travels to Grand Island, Nebraska. At the White House, Owen Jensen, EWTN News Nightly.
1: Thank you, Owen. As we mentioned, the midterm elections are just 33 days away. U.S. senators closed up shop early and headed back to their states to campaign full time. But did Republicans do enough to hold a majority in the Senate? Let's check in with EWTN's Veronica Dudo. So, Veronica, what are lawmakers telling you?
8: Good evening, Eric. Well, that's the big question. At the beginning of the week, Republican leaders wanted to pass several affordability bills aimed at helping Americans. But Democrats blocked their efforts to address AI data centers and a stock trading ban, which included voter ID requirements. I talked to lawmakers about their affordability.

0: mobility push, including Republican Senator John Husted, about his Rate Payer Protection Act.
1: This bill would require data centers to build their own power generation and infrastructure and lower energy prices for consumers.
2: That bill passed the House with only 3 dissenting votes. That means all of the Republicans voted for it, all but 3 of the Democrats voted for it. How can you not pass that through? That goes directly to affordability.
0: But Democrats claim that it does nothing to ease energy costs for consumers.
3: This is not even something. It's nothing. If you passed voluntary provisions that any developer or state regulator can already do, you have done precisely nothing. But we're going to do something with some teeth in it.
0: Democrats also blocked a bill designed to stop lawmakers from trading stocks.
4: This policy doesn't stop any of that. This lets them still buy and sell and trade. Stop it. It's illegal. You say you're not going to do it, but then you keep doing it. Some of the folks that are writing this piece of legislation are some of the ones that got rich off this stuff.
0: But some Republicans say much more could be done.
5: So I'd like us to pass legislation to cap the price of insulin. I'd like us to pass legislation to cap the price of prescription drugs. I'd like us to suspend the federal gas tax.
6: Why aren't you doing any of that?
5: Good question.
0: As senators return home, Democrats say they're well positioned to win a Senate majority.
7: We're in great shape. Everyone is really very, very pleased with where we are today compared to where we were 20 months ago under our leadership, and we're fighting hard and we're on the edge of taking back the Senate.
0: Meanwhile, Republicans are banking on President Trump to help.
8: But I think they intend to deploy the president in ways that will help us achieve the best possible outcome in this election, and that is to preserve and protect our majority in the United States Senate and the majority in the House.
0: Even with President Trump's help, some Republicans are worried it may not be enough. Democrats need to flip 4 seats to take back control of the Senate. The stakes are high, with both sides making final pitches to voters, as the balance of power in Washington will be decided on November 3rd. At the Capitol, Veronica Dudo, EWTN News Nightly.
9: In the Golden State, the race for California's next governor is heating up. Democratic frontrunner Javier Becerra and Republican Steve Hilton clashed over taxes, housing, and even President Donald Trump during their CNN debate last night.
10: He wants to give the richest Californians, millionaires and billionaires, a 40% tax cut, which means, of course, he'll take it out of our schools, he'll take it out of health care, he'll take it out of housing, and make the conditions even worse. We have to have sound policy, whether it's tax policy or spending policy, to make sure that we can bring our California a dream back to life.
11: We need to incentivize jobs to be created in California instead of sending them to Texas. What I didn't hear was a single thing from Javier about how he would actually help people with the cost of living. And in fact, if we continue with his policies, that's another $11,074 a year extra
10: what I would
11: that
10: induce
11: you would pay with Javier.
9: For more on last night's debate, let's bring in Tim Rosales, political analyst and founder of the Rosales Agency, a political strategy and digital media firm based in Sacramento, who, by full disclosure, yes, happens to be my cousin. Tim, great to see you. So talk to me a little bit. Give me your insight about last night's debate. Who took home the victory?
12: Yeah, thank you for having me, Eric, and good to see you as well. I think who took home the victory? Javier Becerra, and let me tell you why. I think Javier Becerra had to go into the debate and really do no harm to himself. Steve Hilton had to score some knockout blows, and I think Becerra was successful at doing that. He mentioned the president's name more times than you could count, and that really was his tactic going into the debate. He stuck to that. And by virtue, I think that he came out of it really no worse than he went into it. So the win goes to him.
9: Yeah, exactly. Becerra, you were mentioning that he really tried to tie Republican candidate Steve Hilton directly to President Trump on policies and even way of thinking. And how do you think Hilton handled that?
12: Well, I think Steve Hilton handled it as best as he could. I think the only thing that Steve Hilton could have done is maybe lean into some of the president's policies where Hilton and the president agree, and where Hilton can also make the case that these policies have made the lives of Americans better, and therefore some of these policies applied to California could make the lives of Californians better. But it's a really tough road to hoe, particularly

0: Maybe this
1: I
0: time
1: think
0: it'll
1: what
0: be
1: you have
0: different.
1: to
0: Kind
1: do
0: of
1: is
0: like
1: watch.
0: Charlie Brown and Lucy in the football. Maybe this time she won't pull it away.
1: Well, we know that there's no shortage of money. $315 million spent in this race alone. Tim Rosales, thank you so much for joining us.
0: Thank you very much. Thank you for having me.
1: Well, the pilot who stabbed by another pilot aboard an Israeli jetliner is expected to survive and make a full recovery after undergoing surgery. The flight traveling from Dubai to Tel Aviv was nearly brought down. Officials say one of the passengers, a plumber who helped tie down the attacker and then take control of the plane, was able to pull it out of a nosedive. Israel's Prime Minister Benjamin Netanyahu met with him and others after the plane safely landed at the airport near Tel Aviv. Netanyahu says a suspect who is under arrest underwent Islamist radical indoctrination. Well, we still have a lot more to come on EWTN News Nightly, including Deliverance Ministry. We speak to an expert about exorcisms and find out why some are saying an increase in the number of cases here in the United States. And saying yes to Christ, we speak to three American seminarians in Rome who will be ordained deacons tonight at St. Peter's Basilica.
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1: Welcome back. Krista Pike, the Tennessee woman convicted of murder, is still alive after surviving two lethal injections last night before state officials suspended her execution. She is now recovering in the hospital. Media who witnessed the botched execution says that she started singing after the injections. And then listen to this. She started laughing, crying, lifting up her head, and then kicked up her legs. She never lost consciousness, and she still had a heartbeat, and then fell asleep and started snoring. She was immediately rushed to the hospital. An investigation is now underway. Meanwhile, Tennessee's Governor Bill Lee halted the remaining execution set for this year. Well, is the Catholic Church seeing an increase in the demand for exorcisms? The Archdiocese of Newark recently made news when it was revealed that it issued new protocols to guide priests on how to handle requests for exorcisms. The diocese says that it wanted to provide clarity, and it was not because they'd seen a surge in the requests. But it still begs the question, are we seeing an increase of exorcisms across the United States? For more on this, let's bring in Adam Bly, an expert in religious demonology and exorcism at the Diocese of Pittsburgh. He's also auxiliary member of the International Association of Exorcists in Rome, and he teaches priests how to perform exorcisms at the Pope Leo XIII Institute all over the world. Great to have you with us today. I mean, we as Catholics know that the devil is real, and there is

0: battle between good and evil and for people's souls, and we're seeing an increase in exorcisms, are we not? The requests?
1: Yeah, yes, we are. There's a few data points I think you could look at to confirm that. So I can tell you that in our diocese, we have had a marked increase in the last 5 years.
0: Wow.
1: Of the number of cases. We pray with people every week. And I have many exorcist friends around the country who over the last five to eight years have said that they're incredibly busy. And then I get to talk with new exorcists in training every summer at the Leo XIII Institute at Mundelein. So for some reason, there is an increase. But the more important, beautiful part is the Holy Spirit is raising up this ministry and had started raising this ministry up 20 years ago. And so God always provides.
0: Now, when someone believes that they're experiencing demonic activity, and what is the church's process in rolling out, we have psychiatric issues, medical explanations before an exorcism is performed?
1: Yeah, so first, the church learned centuries ago that you need to carefully kind of discern between spiritual problems, medical problems, misunderstandings, or even people faking for various reasons, because we don't want to do harm. If we start saying these dramatic prayers over a person with mental illness that has delusional ideas, we could encourage those ideas. And so we ask a lot of questions, and then we look to medical people to see if they can account for the symptoms from a medical problem, like a brain problem. And we also look at psychological factors, and we look for a psych eval to be sure that this isn't perhaps schizophrenia, bipolar with psychotic features, or maybe a PTSD experience. So yeah, the church is cautious. And in addition to all of that, we need to see the spiritual signs that prove that there's a spiritual problem going on. So it's not enough to just say, well, it's not medical, but the church also needs to see spiritual evidence that there's a problem.
0: And what's your advice for some of our viewers who maybe fear that they're being drawn to a cult or have family and friends who are interested in it? I mean, a lot of times you have to invite these evil spirits in, like with a Ouija board, correct?
1: So when we play with the occult, we are reaching out to random spirits and saying, I want my comfort or my information from you right now on my terms. I'm not going to wait on God. I'm not going to trust God. I'm not going to trust his providence or his grace. I'm going to seek out other spirits. And when we do that, we form a relationship with them. And that's the root of these extraordinary demonic problems.
0: Well, Adam, you do amazing work. And thank you. We appreciate you coming on today to talk us through this and how it all, the process and what it entails. Thank you so much, sir.
1: Absolutely. God bless you.
0: Up next on EWTN News Nightly, Big Step. We speak with three seminarians living in Rome as they prepare to be ordained deacons at St. Peter's Basilica tonight. Plus, with the baseball playoffs in full swing, we examine the ties between Christianity and America's pastime.
2: Some 800 years ago, the great Saint Francis became the center of an extraordinary mystery. The wounds suffered by Christ at the crucifixion appeared on his body.
3: These wounds are something that will appear in individuals. They're medically and scientifically inexplicable.
4: They don't want the stigmata.
5: They didn't feel worthy to bear the markings of Christ. In other cases, Padre Pio and others, they want these to go away.
6: Skepticism is not anything to be ashamed of. It's sort of natural to not understand these stigmata because it's such a supernatural event.
7: The last thing that the church wants to do is get misled by a fake, an imposter. So typically, the church, if anything, errs on the side of caution.
8: My name is Michael O'Neill. I'm the Miracle Hunter. Join me as we explore the mystical phenomena of stigmata.
9: Chasing the forgotten roads where Christianity turned the world upside down. The witness of these early churches still rises from the dusty ruins of Asia Minor, offering a priceless window into the faith and practice of the earliest Christians.
10: from the volcanic hills of Cappadocia to the majestic churches of Constantinople, Christ's promise stood firm. The gates of hell would not prevail against his church.

0: Tonight, 18 men from across the United States will be ordained deacons in St. Peter's Basilica at the Vatican. It's the last major step before they're ordained priests next year. EWTN's Brian Schumacher has more.
1: I'm here at the Pontifical North American College in Rome, the seminary where men from more than 60 dioceses come to be formed into priests. And a critical step on that journey is the diaconate ordination. I spoke with three men about what that step means to them.
2: It is exciting. I've been preparing for this for a long time.
3: It feels like a fulfillment.
4: It's surreal. It's a really humbling feeling.
1: Every year, St. Peter's Basilica hosts the diaconate ordinations for men who will become transitional deacons. That means their diaconate will only last a few months before they are ordained priest. Despite the brevity, it's still a time of profound importance.
2: It's very tempting to look straight ahead to the priesthood, because that's the final goal, is the priesthood and service to the church, and bringing Christ to the church as a priest. But I think I'm trying to slow myself down for a moment and wait here with the upcoming diaconate and just engage in this moment, really.
1: The Pontifical North American College, commonly referred to as the NAC, dates back to the mid-19th century when Pope Pius IX expressed his interest in having a national seminary for Americans in Rome to provide a link between the U.S. and the Church.
5: I've always loved the NAC. I've been there many, many times.
1: Bishop Robert Barron of the Diocese of Winona-Rochester in Minnesota will celebrate the ordination mass. We spoke to him about the importance of the college for the Church in America.
5: It's a, as you suggest, a point of contact between the church and our country. And the guys who study there get that rich formation here in proximity with the Vatican and with the Pope. And they bring, you know, their American sensibility here. They bring the Roman sensibility back home. And that, I think, is a very fertile, kind of cross-pollination.
1: That cross-pollination can be seen clearly in the men who will be ordained deacons.
6: I've gained so much here in Rome at the Gregorian University and the North American College that it feels like the church has nurtured me in a way to give service to others when I get back to the United States.
1: But most importantly, the ordination is about these men laying down their lives for Christ.
7: St. Thomas Aquinas.
4: Throughout seminary, it's a continual process of dying to self. It's a continual process every day of waking up and saying, Lord, I want to give my life to you. And this is a really big step. This is a really big opportunity to say, I'm yours.
1: In Rome, Brian Schumacher, EWTN News Nightly.
0: Our prayers go out to all of them. Well, staying in Rome, Pope Leo XIV maintains a very busy schedule, but recently made news and time to send a very important message. Yeah, the Holy Father sent his blessing to his beloved Chicago White Sox ahead of their wild card playoff opener. Now the team delivered two victories and now advances to the next round. You may recall the team previously honored their famous fan by giving out Pope hats before the game back in August. Pope Leo is just the latest tie between baseball and faith. The sport known as America's pastime has a long history of Christian and Catholic players, managers, and even sports broadcasters. Earlier this week, organizers at the March for Life announced the keynote speaker in January will be former Los Angeles Dodgers star Clayton Kershaw. Yeah, the longtime announcer Vin Scully once did a fundraiser for a Catholic group by narrating the rosary, and even in batting practice last night, Yankees baseball player Trent Grisham wore a t-shirt honoring Jesus. And joining us now is former Major League Baseball player and Catholic Athletes for Christ speaker J.J. Negro. J.J., thanks for joining us today.
8: Thanks for having me. It's an absolute pleasure to be on with you.
0: Wonderful.

0: talk to me, first of all, about this Catholic Athletes for Christ and how you got involved with it.
1: Yeah, so Catholic Athletes for Christ is an organization that's spread out across the entire United States. And Mike Sweeney, if you've heard of Catholicism and you've heard of baseball, you've heard of Mike Sweeney. This Amen. Guy is the walking evangelist. In 2022, I was in low A in Augusta, Georgia, and I wasn't going through a hard time in my faith, but none of my other teammates were Catholic. And naturally, you lack that community and fraternity that so strengthens and invigorates your love for the Lord. And I saw Sweeney walk in one day as he was coaching the Royals, and I knew he was kind of like that famous Catholic baseball guy. So I said, I got to find a way to meet this man. So one of our coaches, Michael Saunders, who played in the big leagues for a while, took me over. He said, Sweeney, meet JJ. I don't think we did anything baseball related for the next 3 hours. We were talking about our favorite saints. We were talking about our Beautiful. Favorite parts of the Mass. And Sweeney, that guy is going to be the patron saint of baseball one day. We had this initial conversation. He connected me with Catholic Athletes for Christ. But then months and even years later, he did little things like remembering my mother's name, remembering interesting facts about me that just showed how present and how true he was in the moment. It's like the feast day of St. Therese of Lisieux. Little things with great love. And that's what CAC does. That's what Mike Sweeney does very, very well.
0: Oh, he's an amazing individual. I've yet to meet him. And, you know, as a baseball player, and I had some fun, too, with it as well. But, you know, your faith really affects you, because game of baseball, it's a game of failure, is it not? I mean, 7 out of 10 times you fail. And if you're a 300 hitter, you're considered a pretty good ball player.
1: Absolutely. That's the hardest thing. I was a pitcher. And I was saying to you earlier, I couldn't hit water if I fell out of a boat, so I had to pitch. But I think Catholicism is so similar to hitting. And it's very beautiful, because there's 162 games a year. Day after day, you have this opportunity. And oftentimes, you're going to fail in baseball. Oftentimes, you may fail our Lord, even in the little things. Or if it's getting a sack bunt down, if it's getting a base hit, getting on base, it's another reminder just to love the Lord through everything that you do. And another reminder, you're going to get an at bat. You're going to get that opportunity to get a ground ball in the field. Every little detail matters. Max Scherzer, one of my favorite pitchers in baseball, said a line that really resonated with me, that greatness is boring. And oftentimes it can be. But when you have your Catholic faith embedded throughout every action of your baseball career, that allows you to, the line is, God became man so that man might become like God, to participate in a little bit of that divinity in baseball. Sometimes you do give up the homer, though, and I've given up plenty of those, and it doesn't feel like you're living the faith well. But it's just an awesome opportunity to be out there every single day on the field to glorify God in all that you do.
0: JJ Niekro, thank you so much for joining us. God bless you.
1: Thank you very much. God bless.
0: I want to thank you for watching tonight. Remember, you can follow us on social media, Facebook, X, and Instagram at EWTN News Nightly. I'm Eric Rosales. Have yourself a wonderful night. Y vaya con Dios.
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1: The month of October is devoted to the Holy Rosary. St. John Paul II called the Rosary his favorite prayer, in which we meditate with Mary upon the mysteries which she as a mother meditated on in her heart. The Rosary is one of the most cherished

Encouraged prayers of our Catholic Church. You can join in this devotion to Mary and strengthen your connection to Our Lady by praying the Rosary with us at 9:30 this morning on EWTN, Catholic Radio for the Philippines.

0: The Sorrowful Mysteries of the Holy Rosary with Mother Angelica and the nuns of Our Lady of the Angels Monastery.
1: In the name of the Father, and of the Son, and of the Holy Spirit.
2: Amen.
1: I believe in God, the Father Almighty, Creator of heaven and earth, and in Jesus Christ, His only Son, our Lord, who was conceived by the Holy Spirit, born of the Virgin Mary, suffered under Pontius Pilate, was crucified, died, and was buried. He descended into hell. The third day He rose again from the dead. He ascended into heaven and sits at the right hand of God, the Father Almighty, from whence He shall come to judge the living and the dead. Father, who art in heaven, hallowed be thy name. Thy kingdom come, thy will be done on earth as it is in heaven.
2: Give us this day our daily bread, and forgive us our trespasses, as we forgive those who trespass against us. And lead us not into temptation, but deliver us from evil. Amen.
1: Hail Mary, full of grace, the Lord is with thee. Blessed art thou among women, and blessed is the fruit of thy womb, Jesus.
2: Holy Mary, Mother of God, pray for us sinners now and at the hour of our death. Amen.
1: Hail Mary, full of grace, the Lord is with thee. Blessed art thou among women, and blessed is the fruit of thy womb, Jesus.
2: Holy Mary, Mother of God, pray for us sinners now.
1: Hail Mary, full of grace, the Lord is with thee. Blessed art thou amongst women, and blessed is the fruit of thy womb, Jesus.
2: Holy Mary, Mother of God, pray for us sinners now and at the hour of our death. Amen.
1: Glory be to the Father, and to the Son, and to the Holy Spirit.
2: As it was in the beginning, is now, and ever shall be, world without end.
1: The first sorrowful mystery, the agony in the garden.
3: Dear Jesus, your example of resignation, acceptance, and love makes us realize that the Father has our lives in His hands, and nothing happens to us that is not for our good.
1: Our Father, who art in heaven, hallowed be thy name. Thy kingdom come, thy will be done on earth as it is in heaven.
2: Give us this day our daily bread, and forgive us our trespasses, as we forgive those who trespass against us. And lead us not into temptation, but deliver us from evil. Amen.
1: Hail Mary, full of grace, the Lord is with thee. Blessed art thou among women, and blessed is the fruit of thy womb, Jesus.
2: Holy Mary, Mother of God, pray for us sinners now and at the hour of our death. Amen.
1: Hail Mary, full of grace, the Lord is with thee. Blessed art thou amongst women, and blessed is the fruit of thy womb, Jesus.
2: Holy Mary, Mother of God, pray for us sinners now and at the hour of our death.
1: Hail Mary, full of grace, the Lord is with thee. Blessed art thou among women, and blessed is the fruit of thy womb, Jesus.
2: Holy Mary, Mother of God, pray for us sinners now and at the hour of our death. Amen.
1: Hail Mary, full of grace, the Lord is with thee. Blessed art thou amongst women, and blessed is the fruit of thy womb, Jesus.
4: Holy Mary, Mother of God, pray for us sinners, now and at the hour of our death. Amen.
1: Hail Mary, full of grace, the Lord is with thee. Blessed art thou among women, and blessed is the fruit of thy womb, Jesus.
2: Holy Mary, Mother of God, pray for us sinners now and at the hour of our death. Amen.
1: Hail Mary, full of grace, the Lord is with thee. Blessed art thou amongst women, and blessed is the fruit of thy womb, Jesus.
2: Holy Mary, Mother of God, pray for us sinners now and at the hour of our death. Amen.
1: Hail Mary, full of grace, the Lord is with thee. Blessed art thou amongst women, and blessed is the fruit of thy womb, Jesus.
2: Holy Mary, Mother of God, pray for us sinners now and at the hour of our death. Amen.
1: Hail Mary, full of grace, the Lord is with thee. Blessed art thou amongst women, and blessed is the fruit of thy womb, Jesus.
2: Holy Mary, Mother of God, pray for us sinners, now and at the hour of our death. Amen.
1: Hail Mary, full of grace, the Lord is with thee. Blessed art thou among women, and blessed is the fruit of thy womb, Jesus.
2: Holy Mary, Mother of God, pray for us sinners, now and at the hour of our death. Amen.
1: Hail Mary, full of grace, the Lord is with thee. Blessed art thou among women, and blessed is the fruit of thy womb, Jesus.
2: Holy Mary, Mother of God, pray for us sinners, now and at the hour of our death. Amen.
1: Glory be to the Father, and to the Son, and to the Holy Spirit.
2: As it was in the beginning, is now, and ever shall be, world without end. Amen.
1: O my Jesus,
2: forgive us our sins, save us from the fires of hell, and lead all souls to heaven, especially those in most need of your mercy.
1: The second sorrowful mystery, the scourging at the pillar.
3: Dear Jesus, this incident was not only painful, but humiliating. Each stroke of the whip made you wince with pain, and the gaze of the onlookers made you feel like a worm and no man.
1: Our Father, who art in heaven, hallowed be thy name, thy kingdom come, thy will be done on earth as it is in heaven.
2: Give us this day our daily bread, and forgive us our trespasses, as we forgive those who trespass against us. And lead us not into
1: Amen. Hail Mary, full of grace, the Lord is with thee. Blessed art thou among women, and blessed is the fruit of thy womb, Jesus.
2: Holy Mary, Mother of God, pray for us sinners now and at the hour of our death. Amen.
1: Hail Mary, full of grace, the Lord is with thee. Blessed art thou among women, and blessed is the fruit of thy womb, Jesus.
2: Holy Mary, Mother of God, pray for us sinners now and at the hour of our death. Amen.
1: Hail Mary, full of grace, the Lord is with thee. Blessed art thou among women, and blessed is the fruit of thy womb, Jesus.
2: Holy Mary, Mother of God, pray for us sinners now and at the hour of our death. Amen.
1: Hail Mary, full of grace, the Lord is with thee. Blessed art thou among women, and blessed is the fruit of thy womb, Jesus.
2: Holy Mary, Mother of God, pray for us sinners now and at the hour of our death. Amen.
1: Hail Mary, full of grace, the Lord is

0: with thee, blessed art thou amongst women, and blessed is the fruit of thy womb, Jesus.
1: Holy Mary, Mother of God, pray for us sinners now and at the hour of our death. Amen.
0: Hail Mary, full of grace, the Lord is with thee. Blessed art thou amongst women, and blessed is the fruit of thy womb, Jesus.
1: Holy Mary, Mother of God, pray for us sinners now and at the hour of our death. Amen.
0: Hail Mary, full of grace, the Lord is with thee. Blessed art thou amongst women, and blessed is the fruit of thy womb, Jesus.
1: Holy Mary, Mother of God, pray for us sinners now and at the hour of our death. Amen.
0: Hail Mary, full of grace, the Lord is with thee. Blessed art thou among women, and blessed is the fruit of thy womb, Jesus.
1: Holy Mary, Mother of God, pray for us sinners now and at the hour of our death. Amen.
0: Hail Mary, full of grace, the Lord is with thee. Blessed art thou amongst women, and blessed is the fruit of thy womb, Jesus.
1: Holy Mary, Mother of God, pray for us sinners now and at the hour of our death. Amen.
0: Hail Mary, full of grace, the Lord is with thee. Blessed art thou amongst women, and blessed is the fruit of thy womb, Jesus.
1: Holy Mary, Mother of God, pray for us sinners now and at the hour of our death. Amen.
0: Glory be to the Father, and to the Son, and to the Holy Spirit.
1: As it was in the beginning, is now, and ever shall be, world without end. Amen.
0: O my Jesus,
1: forgive us our sins, save us from the fires of hell, and lead all souls to heaven, especially those who most need thy mercy.
0: The third sorrowful mystery, the crowning with thorns.
2: Dear Jesus, our lack of confidence in your mercy and the lukewarmness of our love braided the crown of thorns, this instrument of torture, into a wreath of unspeakable pain.
0: Our Father, who art in heaven, hallowed be thy name. Thy kingdom come, thy will be done on earth as it is in heaven.
1: Give us this day our daily bread, and forgive us our trespasses, as we forgive those who trespass against us. And lead us not into temptation, but deliver us from evil. Amen.
0: Hail Mary, full of grace, the Lord is with thee. Blessed art thou among women, and blessed is the fruit of thy womb, Jesus.
1: Holy Mary, Mother of God, pray for us sinners now and at the hour of our death. Amen.
0: Hail Mary, full of grace, the Lord is with thee. Blessed art thou amongst women, and blessed is the fruit of thy womb, Jesus.
1: Holy

0: Blessed art thou amongst women, and blessed is the fruit of thy womb, Jesus.
1: Holy Mary, Mother of God, pray for us sinners now and at the hour of our death. Amen.
0: Hail Mary, full of grace, the Lord is with thee. Blessed art thou among women, and blessed is the fruit of thy womb, Jesus.
1: Holy Mary, Mother of God, pray for us sinners now and at the hour of our death. Amen.
0: Hail Mary, full of grace, the Lord is with thee. Blessed art thou among women, and blessed is the fruit of thy womb, Jesus.
1: Amen.

0: Lord is with thee. Blessed art thou amongst the women, and blessed is the fruit of thy womb, Jesus.
1: Holy Mary, Mother of God, pray for us sinners now and at the hour of our death. Amen.
0: Hail Mary, full of grace, the Lord is with thee. Blessed art thou amongst women, and blessed is the fruit of thy womb, Jesus.

0: Amen.
1: Hail Mary, full of grace, the Lord is with thee. Blessed art thou amongst women, and blessed is the fruit of thy womb, Jesus.
0: Holy Mary, Mother of God, pray for us sinners now and at the hour of our death. Amen.
1: Hail Mary, full of grace, the Lord is with thee. Blessed art thou amongst women, and blessed is the fruit of thy womb, Jesus.
0: Holy Mary, Mother of God, pray for us sinners now and at the hour of our death. Amen.
1: Hail Mary, full of grace, the Lord is with thee. Blessed art thou amongst women, and blessed is the fruit of thy womb, Jesus.
0: Holy Mary, Mother of God, pray for us sinners now and at the hour of our death. Amen.
1: Glory be to the Father, and to the Son, and to the Holy Spirit.
0: As it was in the beginning, is now, and ever shall be, world without end. Amen.
1: O my Jesus,
0: forgive us our sins, save us from fires of hell, and lead all souls to heaven, especially those who most need thy mercy.
1: The fourth sorrowful mystery, the carrying of the cross.
2: You loved us enough, dear Jesus, to take upon your bleeding shoulders the wood of your cross. May our cross be one cross, dear Jesus, that together we may glorify the Father and save souls.
1: Our Father, who art in heaven, hallowed be thy name. Thy kingdom come, thy will be done on earth as it is in heaven.
0: Give us this day our daily bread, and forgive us our trespasses, as we forgive those who trespass against us. And lead us not into temptation, but deliver us from evil. Amen.
1: Hail Mary, full of grace, the Lord is with thee. Blessed art thou among women, and blessed is the fruit of thy womb, Jesus.
0: Holy Mary, Mother of God, pray for us sinners now and at the hour of our death. Amen.
1: Hail Mary, full of grace, the Lord is with thee. Blessed art thou amongst women, and blessed is the fruit of thy womb, Jesus.
0: Holy

0: Blessed art thou amongst women, and blessed is the fruit of thy womb, Jesus.
1: Holy Mary, Mother of God, pray for us sinners now and at the hour of our death. Amen.
0: Hail Mary, full of grace, the Lord is with thee. Blessed art thou among women, and blessed is the fruit of thy womb, Jesus.
1: Holy Mary, Mother of God, pray for us sinners now and at the hour of our death. Amen.
0: Hail Mary, full of grace, the Lord is with thee. Blessed art thou among women, and blessed is the fruit of thy womb, Jesus.
1: Amen.

0: Lord is with thee. Blessed art thou amongst the women, and blessed is the fruit of thy womb, Jesus.
1: Holy Mary, Mother of God, pray for us sinners now and at the hour of our death. Amen.
0: Hail Mary, full of grace, the Lord is with thee. Blessed art thou among women, and blessed is the fruit of thy womb, Jesus.
1: Holy Mary, Mother of God, pray for us sinners now and at the hour of our death. Amen.
0: Hail Mary, full of grace, the Lord is with thee. Blessed art thou amongst women, and blessed is the fruit of thy womb, Jesus.
1: Holy Mary, Mother of God, pray for us sinners now and at the hour of our death. Amen.
0: Hail Mary, full of grace, the Lord is with thee. Blessed art thou amongst women, and blessed is the fruit of thy womb, Jesus.
1: Holy Mary, Mother of God, pray for us sinners now and at the hour of our death. Amen.
0: Hail Mary, full of grace, the Lord is with thee. Blessed art thou amongst women, and blessed is the fruit of thy womb, Jesus.
1: Holy Mary, Mother of God, pray for us sinners now and at the hour of our death. Amen.
0: Glory be to the Father, and to the Son, and to the Holy Spirit.
1: As it was in the beginning, is now, and ever shall be, world without end. Amen.
0: O my Jesus,
1: forgive us our sins, save us from fires of hell, and lead all souls to heaven, especially those who most need thy mercy.
0: The fifth sorrowful mystery, the crucifixion.
2: You gave your life for us when we were yet sinners. Help us, Jesus, to see your loving gaze as you looked up to the Father with abandonment, at the thief with mercy, and at your mother with love.
0: Our Father, who art in heaven, hallowed be thy name, thy kingdom come, thy will be done on earth as it is in heaven.
1: Give us this day our daily bread, and forgive us our trespasses, as we forgive those who trespass against us. And lead us not into temptation, but deliver us from evil. Amen.
0: Hail Mary, full of grace, the Lord is with thee. Blessed art thou amongst the women, and blessed is the fruit of thy womb, Jesus.
1: Holy Mary, Mother of God, pray for us sinners now and at the hour of our death. Amen.
0: Hail Mary, full of grace, the Lord is with thee. Blessed art thou amongst women, and blessed is the fruit of thy womb, Jesus.
1: Holy Mary, Mother of God, pray for us sinners now and at the hour of our death. Amen.
0: Hail Mary, full of grace, the Lord is with thee. Blessed art thou amongst women, and blessed is the fruit of thy womb, Jesus.
1: Holy Mary, Mother of God, pray for us sinners now and at the hour of our death. Amen.
0: Hail Mary, full of grace, the Lord is with thee. Blessed art thou amongst women, and blessed is the fruit of thy womb, Jesus.
1: Holy Mary, Mother of God, pray for us sinners now and at the hour of our death. Amen.
0: Hail Mary, full of grace, the Lord is with thee. Blessed art thou amongst women, and blessed is the fruit of thy womb, Jesus.
1: Holy Mary, Mother of God, pray for us sinners now and at the hour of our death. Amen.
0: Hail Mary, full of grace, the Lord is with thee. Blessed art thou amongst women, and blessed is the fruit of thy womb, Jesus.
1: Holy Mary, Mother of God, pray for us sinners now and at the hour of our death. Amen.
0: Hail Mary, full of grace, the Lord is with thee. Blessed art thou amongst women, and blessed is the fruit of thy womb, Jesus.
1: Holy Mary, Mother of God, pray for us sinners now and at the hour of our death. Amen.
0: Hail Mary, full of grace, the Lord is with thee. Blessed art thou amongst women, and blessed is the fruit of thy womb, Jesus.
1: Holy Mary, Mother of God, pray for us sinners now
0: full of grace, the Lord is with thee. Blessed art thou amongst women, and blessed is the fruit of thy womb, Jesus.
1: Holy Mary, Mother of God, pray for us sinners now and at the hour of our death. Amen.
0: Hail Mary, full of grace, the Lord is with thee. Blessed art thou among women, and blessed is the fruit of thy womb, Jesus.
1: Holy Mary, Mother of God, pray for us sinners now and at the hour of our death. Amen.
0: Glory be to the Father, and to the Son, and to the Holy Spirit.
1: As it was in the beginning, is now, and ever shall be, world without end. Amen.
0: O my Jesus,
1: forgive us our sins, save us from the fires of hell, and lead all souls to heaven, especially those who most need thy mercy.
0: Hail, Holy Queen.
1: Mother.

0: pray for us, Holy Mother of God.
1: That we may be worthy of the promises of Christ.
0: Let us pray. O God,
1: whose only begotten Son, by his life, death, and resurrection, has purchased for us the rewards of eternal life, grant us, beseech thee, that meditating upon these mysteries of the Most Holy Virgin, of the Blessed Virgin Mary, we may imitate what they contain and obtain what they promise, through the same Christ our Lord. Amen.
0: May the divine assistance remain always with us. In the name of the Father, and the Son, and the Holy Spirit.
2: Amen.
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1: Planned Parenthood is facing renewed scrutiny over allegations surrounding fraud. Students for Life Action says federal agencies already have significant evidence to review, including allegations involving PPP loan eligibility, Medicaid fraud, fetal tissue practices, health and safety violations, failure to report sexual abuse, and workplace discrimination. In January, the Small Business Administration opened a review of more than $88 million in Paycheck Protection Program loans involving 38 Planned Parenthood affiliates. The agency said that affiliates found to have submitted false or incorrect certifications could face repayment, loss of loan forgiveness, or civil and even criminal referrals.
0: 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That's Life Defender to 41444.
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3: 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The shrine of the Most Blessed Sacrament of Our Lady of the Angels Monastery in Hansville, Alabama is consecrated. Mother Angelica says, "The happiest day of my life was the day this church was dedicated."
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11: It's time once again for Mother Angelica Answering the Call. 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I'm Doug Keck, joined as always by my co-host, EWTN Chaplain Father Joseph Merriwell. Great to be with you again, Father.
12: And with you, Doug, and this time we're going to be looking at a lot of troubled marriages, which, of course, we know is sadly a situation in the world today. And yet, Mother gives a good compass point, right, for these people in these situations to follow.
11: Right. Unfortunately, things are probably worse today than they were even at the time when she was responding to these questions. First one is going to be letting go of ill will. That's always tough. Mother prays for a difficult situation. Obviously, breaks up some marriages and things are always tough. Marriage is a serious thing. Another thing that I think we need to think of, and also trying to work things out. But let's talk about the first one being letting go of ill will. That's a pretty tough thing for us to do when we feel like we've been wounded or offended, right?
12: But Mother makes the important point that if we don't, our soul shrivels up. And she says, "I don't want to jeopardize my kingdom for some goofball," right? As only Mother could say, that someone else may have made a terrible, horrible mistake, as this situation brings up. And yet, we can't let that destroy our own love of the Lord, our own union with the Lord. And so, like Jesus, and we learn from Jesus how to forgive even when we're being, so to speak, crucified by the event.
11: Right, and we're talking about someone who betrayed his wife in adultery, and he didn't have an affair. He was an adulterer. We don't like to say those things today anymore. Also, Mother makes the point that you can only really obtain peace and keep peace in your heart is when you forgive, as hard as that is, right?
12: I like the saying that resentment is a poison we drink hoping to hurt or kill the other person. We're drinking the poison. It's poisoning us, this resentment that we continue to stew over again. And she says you need to love your husband. What does that mean? To wish him well. What does that mean? Not that he just be happy in his situation, but that he change,
11: right,
12: his heart change and be converted.
11: Absolutely. Letting go of ill will. Very important.
7: We have a call. Hello?
13: Hello.
7: Where are you from?
13: Ohio, Mother.
7: Wonderful.
13: And I really enjoy your program.
7: Thank you.
13: You're a lifesaver. I know it's hard. You know, I was married 37 years, and my husband had a girlfriend and committed adultery, and I got a divorce, and we have three sons, but I can't forgive him. I try and pray, and I go to communion, but I can't forgive him, but yet I wished him really bad things to happen to him, and then when I do that, like today I saw a woman, then I knew they had a stroke, and I thought, I would never wish that on anybody, and I felt so terrible for wishing such bad things to happen to him. But you know what, now I'm 65, going to be 65, and he wants to cut my alimony, and I have no, you know, where can I go to get a job or anything at this age?
14: I know.
13: After I've been taking care of my family all these years.
14: Right, why don't we all say a prayer for her, huh? For the pain in her heart, inflicted by someone so unjustly. Lord Jesus, I ask that you give this woman the grace to forgive. It's so hard. But during your crucifixion, Lord, you looked down with all that unbelievable agony, pain. And you said, Father, forgive them. They don't know what they do. And, you know, your sons ought to help you in this. You and your sons. Don't worry about how you feel about it. It'd be nice if you and your sons could get together sometime and you say, let's pray for your dad. And let's pray for ourselves that we don't live and die in hatred. See, that's why you're crying. That's why you're so miserable. It's also because the injustice and the hurt. But there's something happens to the soul inside. It begins to shrivel up. Why do you? You're 65. You know, I'm 69, and I don't want to jeopardize my kingdom for some goofball. You know, you feel sorry for your husband, and you want to pray for him, but if you keep getting this anger and you wish him evil, see, it says, I got to wish him well. Wish him well meaning that you wish that he will save his soul. You can't wish he has a good time with his new wife or mistress. That isn't wishing him well. That's wishing him evil. But you have to say, Lord, forgive him. I forgive him. Help me to forgive him more. And I wish that the light enters his heart, and before he dies, before he enters the kingdom, he will understand. That's what's so important. And I think as you did that as a family, I don't know if you're Catholic or not, but I would say that rosary. I would trust in the Lord. And you know, my mother did that for a long time. It was a hard, hard time for her to forgive my father. Hard time. And I don't think she really forgave him until a couple weeks before she died. There was always inside that anger. And she was so unhappy. Don't do that. You can have peace in your heart if you forgive. See, and the fact that it's unjust makes the forgiveness more heroic, makes it more like Jesus. Look what he suffered for love of you. You have to forgive. Our dear Lord says here, to the man who slapped you on the cheek, present the other cheek. Oh, that's hard. To the man who takes your cloak from you, give him your tunic. See, there's that total release, abandonment of ourselves to God. Is it easy? No, it's not easy. And the only way you can really obtain peace and keep peace in your heart is to forgive. This is the formula. Love your husband. What does that mean? Wish him well. What does well mean for him? That he understands the evil he has done, and that his soul may very well be in jeopardy. Then it says, do him good, pray for him. See, don't run around wishing him to have a stroke and wishing him this. What good is that going to do you? Huh? Is that like Jesus? No. Is that like the Father who forgives you over and over and over? You know what else it says here? The Lord said, this is Luke 6:26. Treat others as you would like them to treat you. See?
11: And moving on, Father, we've got another tough call. This one as Mother prays for someone who's in a difficult situation, again, marriage-wise.
12: You know, I thought I'd bring something positive into this. You know, recently there was in the news in Shreveport, Louisiana, this school, Southwood High School, where they were having all of these fights and all these things that were going on. And the dads decided, we got to do something. So they founded this group called Dads on Duty. And they actually are there at the school, and they're greeting the students. They're giving them the eye, as one of the students said, if we're a little bit out of order. And what an impact. They haven't had any of these situations since then. So how much dads can contribute, you know, to the welfare of their families. And we pray that this dad, too, will come to understand that.
11: Right. And I think to play off what you just said, in a sense, it's that balance. You've got the love and mercy from mom. But dad is the enforcer at some level, at least the threat of being somebody who can physically intervene and say, no, you can't do that. And what we've seen, and I think in raising children, why you need a father and a mother, because it takes both sides of that.
12: It really does. We want that unconditional love and that embrace that our mother's ready to give. But we also need that direction and guidance and boundaries. You know, I think a lot of young people today are just starving for some guidance, some boundaries, because they're living a dissipated life that doesn't lead anywhere.
11: Right, and especially a lot of young men need that. They need that from a father. And also the idea, like you said, boundaries mean you care.
12: Mm-hmm.
11: And a lot of young people who with no boundaries come to believe no one cares about me.
12: Mm-hmm. Yeah, just that I'm concerned about you directing yourself towards your good, not just anywhere and anything.

0: wanting them to get married. And she doesn't want to get married because the old saying that she had to get married. And I would like your advice on how do I go about advising her. I know that it was one mistake for her to move in with this young man. Is it another mistake to marry him because she's pregnant? I don't want to put her in spot of, in a marriage that's not going to work out.
1: Well, you see, that's once we disobey the Lord, it just keeps going down, down, down. Right now, she has to be very concerned about her baby. And I take it she's keeping it, and I thank God for that. And I think you need to thank God and thank her for keeping that baby. I would wait to see if they really love each other. It's a very difficult thing to say, get married. You got to find out, are they really for each other? And you need counseling. You need to go to a priest and ask, get a good priest who will tell you the truth, please. Don't go to anyone that's going to tell you what you want to hear. I think that's unfair. And you're not kidding God, so why are you even thinking about it? What you need to do is to concentrate now on the baby. It's there. She needs time to pray, to be forgiven by the Lord. He needs time to take on responsibility. And they got to be sure that this was not just a pleasure thing, that they really want to live with each other forever and ever and ever. Not just to give them baby a name. Be sure. You need some counseling from someone who knows you, knows your daughter, and knows this boy. As you said, two mistakes, two wrongs, don't make a right. It may be right. Didn't start out that way. So you have to wonder if they have the maturity and the common sense to get married. You know, a couple may want to get married, but you got to go through all kinds of things today in the church. Why? Because the church is a mother. And she wants to be sure you know what you're getting into, that these people are compatible, and they're going to stay married. You see? Now, you say, well, if she doesn't marry, doesn't she have to move out? Yeah, I would think they would catch on by now. What do you need? A ton of bricks to fall on you? She must leave him now. You can't be living together and having babies. Well, I would think, no. Yeah, marriage is a very serious thing. This idea that, well, I'm not going to get married. How do I know I'm going to be happy with this guy so I live with him? You give your body, you give your soul up, you give everything that God has given you to be beautiful, you make it ugly, and then you say, well, we might as well stay this way. No, she's got to leave. She's got to leave and be alone and bear that baby with loving care. Then you can think of something else, but she can't continue living like that. She commits one sin after another. And what can you do about it? You could advise her, support her with love, but not condone what she's doing. That's the problem, and that's such a fine line, isn't it? Huh? But we can be firm with love. I would plead with her to move out. And if she doesn't, I'd pray very hard for both of them.
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3: And thank you so much for staying with us for part two of Mother Angelica answering the call. I'm Doug Kecht, here with Father Joseph Mary Wolf. And this topic, again, a serious one. In fact, that's the name of it. Marriage is a serious thing, Father.
4: Yes, and that pregnancy is a serious thing. So this couple was living out of wedlock. And at least formally, I don't know so much today, that there was pressure sometimes where you need to get married before the baby is born. That's never a good idea. You know, these are two separate situations. So as Mother brings out here, you need to love that child and welcome that child and do all that you can for the good of that child. But then the other issue is then be prepared, well prepared for marriage. And there's obviously some immaturity if this has already happened.
3: Right, exactly. And certainly what you're suggesting is that no shotgun marriages these days are a good idea. And the couple may find themselves, you know, there might be a couple who was thinking of getting married and it follows itself through, but it may also be the kind of situation where you don't have that. And that's the problem when people are living this lifestyle, which is, it's not even a lifestyle of an exaggerated sexuality of the 60s. It's just virtually the norm now.
4: Yeah, we have to be free to marry, too, when we make that choice to marry. So there can't be any pressure, such as a pregnancy or anything else. And yeah, we have to see marriage for what it is. It is a serious thing. It's a commitment to the other person. And that's really what enables children to thrive. You know, God loves marriage, and he loves his plan for human sexuality because he loves children. And he wants an environment where they're going to flourish.
3: Right. And even let's think in terms of our Lord, the Holy Family. There was a father and a mother, and that's how it's supposed to be. That's the model for us, and it's important for us, as you were alluding to, and as Mother talks about, why it's important that you take it seriously, why the church takes it seriously, why the church makes you go through certain hoops in marriage preparation.
4: And we'd have to say also that there are a lot of people that never knew that in their own family and growing up. Well, God fills in the gaps, and that's where we turn to God. Fill in the gap. Let Joseph help me to be a better father or mother, and so on.
3: Exactly. After all, marriage is a serious thing.
5: We have another call. Hello?
6: Hello, Mother Angelica.
5: Yeah, where are you from?
6: I'm from Ohio.
5: Oh, good. And what is your question?
6: Mother, I'm a new convert of the church. My daughter is 19 and moved in with her boyfriend, and I told her how I felt about that.
5: Right.
6: With her not being Catholic, she doesn't quite understand, but she knows I didn't approve of it, and now she's pregnant. They were going to get married next July, and since she's become pregnant, his family is wanting them to get married, and she doesn't want to get married because the old saying that she had to get married. I would like your advice on how do I go about advising her. I know that it was one mistake for her to move in with this young man. Is it another mistake to marry him because she's pregnant? I don't want to put her in spot in a marriage that's not going to work out.
5: Well, you see, that's once we disobey the Lord, it just keeps going down, down, down. Right now, she has to be very concerned about her baby. And I take it she's keeping it, and I thank God for that. And I think you need to thank God and thank her for keeping that baby. I would wait to see if they really love each other. It's a very difficult thing to say, get married. You got to find out, are they really for each other? And you need counseling. You need to go to a priest and ask him. Get a good priest who will tell you the truth, please. Don't go to anyone that's going to tell you what you want to hear. I think that's unfair. And you're not kidding God, so why are you even thinking about it? What you need to do is to concentrate now on the baby. It's there. She needs time to pray. to be forgiven by the Lord, he needs time to take on responsibility. And they got to be sure that this was not just a pleasure thing, that they really want to live with each other forever and ever and ever. Not just to give the baby a name. Be sure. You need some counseling from someone who knows you, knows your daughter, and knows this boy. As you said, two mistakes, two wrongs don't make a right. It may be right. Didn't start out that way. So you have to wonder if they have the maturity and the common sense to get married. You know, a couple may want to get married, but you got to go through all kinds of things today in the church. Why? Because the church is a mother. And she wants to be sure you know what you're getting into, that these people are compatible, and they're going to stay married. You see? You say, well, if she doesn't marry, doesn't she have to move out? Yeah, I would think they would catch on by now. What do you need? A ton of bricks to fall on you? Yeah, marriage is a very serious thing. This idea that, well, I'm not going to get married. How do I know I'm going to be happy with this guy so I live with him? You give your body, you give your soul up, you give everything that God has given you to be beautiful, you make it ugly, and then you say, well, we might as well stay this way. No, she's got to leave. She's got to leave and be alone and bear that baby with loving care. Then you can think of something else. But she can't continue living like that. She commits one sin after another. And what can you do about it? You could advise her. Support her with love, but not condone what she's doing. That's the problem. And that's such a fine line, isn't it? Huh? But we can be firm with love. I would plead with her to move out. And if she doesn't, I'd pray very hard for both of them.
3: And closing things out on the program, Father, we've got a man who's trying to work things out, maybe a different angle this time.
4: Yes, it's important, as Mother brings out here. We like instant solutions, but that's not how God operates normally. He asks us to be patient, to pray, to trust, to go forward, and sometimes we have to wait. The Psalms even speak of that. I waited for the Lord, and he stooped to me. He heard my cry for help, but first, I waited. And sometimes that's part of it, you know, that we let God work in his time, his perfect timing.
3: But you would think today it's even worse. I mean, again, even than the time when Mother would have answered this. I mean, nobody, everything is, we used to have commercials that ran a minute. Now we have commercials that run 10 seconds. Mm-hmm. I mean, everything is immediate, immediate, immediate.
4: Immediate, immediate. Well, God's teaching us a different lesson, right? And so we can't relate to persons in that way. Maybe the media can operate that way, and we try not to. Of course, we have a richer message to portray than just some flashy thing. But God doesn't operate that way. As persons, we listen, we talk, and we go to God as our Father, and we trust him.
3: Well said. Let's see what Mother actually had to say, trying to work things out.
5: We have another caller. Hello?
2: Yes, I have a question. I've been going through divorce now for almost a year.
5: Yeah.
2: And every day I pray to the Lord. I go to church. I read the Bible every morning. And I ask just to give us a chance to work things out.
5: Yeah.
2: Nothing seems to work. Nothing happens.
5: Yeah.
2: I just don't know what else to do.
5: Well, I think sometimes you have to give it time. The important thing is what you're doing. You're forgiving. You're praying. You're asking for reconciliation. That's everything it says here to do. That's what's important. If she does not respond or correspond, that's something beyond your power. But try. Maybe a priest could go to see her, or a good friend. Maybe you could call her and just ask her to take her out to dinner or something. But what you're doing is exactly right. Just keep doing it. Make every effort, but be at peace as you make the effort. When you die, you will have to answer to the Lord for what you're doing, and you're doing the right thing. sometimes you can get kind of in despair almost, but don't do that. You know, everything takes time. Everything takes time. And don't be patient. And be at peace. If I release something to God, don't take it back. Give it to Him. Give it. You just can't give and take, take and take it back, give and take it back, give and bring it. You can't do that. If I give something to the Lord, a hurt, a problem, a past sin, if I give it, why keep taking it back? You're doing the right thing. Give it to the Lord and be at peace.
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0: Today, we celebrate the Feast of the Little Flower, St. Thérèse of Lisieux, Virgin and Doctor of the Church.
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0: Welcome to the Catholic Sphere. Each week we tackle topics important to Catholics around the globe with a different host and a different focus. I'm your host this week, Jack Williams. This week we're talking about redemptive journalism. Today I'm joined by Teresa Tomeo, host of Catholic Connection, heard on EWTN Radio. She joins us from Michigan. Anna Mitchell is the co-host and producer of the Sunrise Morning Show. She's with us today from Ohio. And we also have with us Jeanette DeMello, executive director of the National Catholic Register and Catholic News Agency. She joins us from the great state of Louisiana. Ladies, this is a topic that is becoming more and more concerning from a viewpoint of people of faith as each day seems to go by. And each of you has a background in journalism, dare I say, when it still was journalism. And we'd like to hear a little bit about how you arrived where you are today. Teresa, I know there was a time when you were running around chasing cameras in the streets of Detroit.
1: Yeah, that's right, Jack. And it doesn't seem that long ago, but it actually was over 21 years ago is when I left the secular media. And I saw it changing even before the time I left. And that's one of the reasons why I left. And it went from journalism and real reporting to, I would say, more about being an advocate for a particular cause. Not only that, I just saw it become so sensational and a real emphasis on violence and more concerned about ratings and money than anything else, and being really informative for people so they can make a difference in terms of decisions and have information. So I saw a real demise well over 20 years ago, which led me to really seek out Catholic media.
0: And Anna, you have been producing the Sunrise Morning Show for many years, but I'm sure this was not your first toe in the journalistic water, as it were.
2: Well, it almost was, Jack. It was actually my second job right out of college about 15 years ago. December 1st, 2008 was when I started on the Sunrise Morning Show. And before that, I was just a traffic reporter, but did 4 years of journalism school at the E.W. Scripps School of Journalism at Ohio University, which is one of the more prestigious journalism schools in the country. And yeah, I have to say that I feel rather blessed and privileged that I really got the chance to hone my journalistic skills in Catholic media almost exclusively. Which, for reasons that we'll probably be talking about throughout the show today, really operating in service of the truth from the very beginning.
0: And Jeanette, you originally, your claim to fame most recently was the executive director of the National Catholic Register. You have since taken Catholic News Agency under your wing, which I know you hope to replace yourself at. But how did you get to us from a journalistic standpoint to begin with?
3: Absolutely. My journey is a little different from the two of these. I came from institutional communications. So I worked for a diocese. I worked for two dioceses, Denver and the New Orleans Archdiocese, and then moved from there to working for EWTN as the National Catholic Register's editor-in-chief. And so I've seen both sides of this journalism. So from the sense of providing information to those who need it, the journalists who need it, and then to the other side of it, which is seeking that information to give it to your audience, to our audience. And so now it's been about a decade here at EWTN.
0: So Anna, let me ask you, when you came most recently out of school and from a formal journalistic education, how different did the culture that you were reporting on and the climate of things, how did that differ from what you were taught in J school?
2: Well, I mean, in Catholic journalism, not very different, thank God. I mean, the one thing that I learned in journalism school was that you're supposed to seek out the truth. And as Catholics, I think that it's great training initially for journalism. Real journalism is to receive the truth and to then report it truthfully. And so in Catholic journalism, it was funny coming into Sacred Heart Radio and the Sunrise Morning Show back in 2008, pretty much right out of J school, I had this perception of what journalism was supposed to be. And like Teresa said, a lot of focus on violence and things of that nature. And so I was really quite pleased to be able to enter into a journalistic field that wasn't so focused on if it bleeds, it leads, that wasn't so focused on getting, well, in 2008, it wasn't, you know, clicks as much as it is today now, but still, that sort of drive to get more viewership, to get more listenership by creating division. And so to be in a Catholic journalistic atmosphere from the get-go was quite the blessing in that regard.
0: You know, Teresa, when you were those many years ago now, when you were a wide-eyed, idealistic journalism student, an idealistic Chippewa from Central Michigan University, and you moved into the secular media, I'm sure that you had much more liberty to follow where the truth would lead than you did when you actually made the decision to leave.
1: Yeah, it's so interesting to hear Annie speak, because I never thought in my wildest dreams, first of all, that I'd ever be working in Catholic media. I didn't know much about it. I was a fallen away Catholic for many years, and I was working in the secular media. But I always thought, because like Annie, I went to a very prestigious journalism school, Central Michigan, Ohio U, of course, Missouri and Columbia. Those are the schools that you look to when you think about the top journalism schools in the Midwest. It's Ohio U and Central Michigan, the two top J schools in the Midwest. And Central Michigan, I had great professors. It was always about seeking the truth and attribution and balance, balance, balance. And, you know, for the first few years of my career, I think it was pretty stable like that. But then it gradually started to change. And little did I know that there was no longer, it wasn't about truth anymore. It was about, again, agenda. It was about money. It was about ambulance chasing, you know, get the job done quickly and as cheaply as possible. And I go into, as Andy said, you go into Catholic media, and I'm living out everything that I learned in journalism school in the Catholic Church. I mean, it shouldn't sound crazy, because, of course, all knowledge and all truth and beauty comes from God. But if you look at the section in the Catechism on social communications and the media, and I know Annie and Jeanette would agree with me, you could literally take that section of the Catechism, and it should be hung in every newsroom in the country, because it talks about how the public has a right and the media have a responsibility. The public have a right to the truth, and the media have a responsibility to make sure that they're giving the truth without opinion and to make sure it's real information. And so it's so interesting, the journey that I've been on, where, as Annie said, being in Catholic media now, we're much more free to be able to report the truth, because we have the fullness of truth, than I was, especially toward the end of my secular career, if that makes sense.
0: Jeanette, talk a little bit about the challenges that you may have faced as you were moving from a diocesan setting where you were basically disseminating information out to the public, as opposed to more of a journalistic expression that you're involved in now.
3: Absolutely. You know, I want to talk about how it felt as a spokesperson to field a journalist's questions. You know, sometimes I could sense in myself the tension, because the questions were always full of, let's say, controversy, right? And I felt sometimes that defensiveness. But now I understand that that's a part of the story, right? That you need to get the controversy. You need to get the novelty. And you also, though, need to listen and try to offer the full perspective. And so I really learned something from that relationship as a spokesperson, where there was sometimes a tension, antagonism between the journalist and the institution. Now that I think helps inform the way my journalists do their jobs. Like, they need to disarm, in some ways, those that they're talking to from from an institutional perspective, by trying to help them understand that we just want to tell their story. And yes, there might be controversy involved. There may be some novel thing we're getting at. But ultimately, we do want to tell the full picture, the full story. And I think that's a relationship of trust that needs to be built.
0: And Anna, talk a little bit about maybe how you have to caution yourself a little bit, because there are certainly entities out there who have an agenda, as all three of you have spoken about, and are more than willing to go to just about any means to bend the facts of any situation to suit their agenda. And I'm assuming you probably have to guard yourself a little bit against making assumptions about people's motivations when you enter into any particular story.
2: Oh, absolutely. Especially when it comes to the Catholic Church, stories about the Catholic Church. And Teresa and I often go back and forth. She's a weekly guest on my show, and we will talk about the Newswire that we both use for the Sunrise Morning Show and for Catholic Connection, and how we have to rewrite the stories a lot when it comes to stories about the Catholic Church, because there is a real misunderstanding of religion in general. I mean, not just Catholicism, I mean, especially Catholicism, but religion in general. And so when you're looking at, particularly, I want to talk to viewers about when they're consuming media from, you know, secular media and reading a story about religion, to always take it with a grain of salt, not necessarily all the time from the standpoint of gotcha journalism, although there are certainly those out there that are looking to get the Catholic Church, to corner the Catholic Church. But some just don't have a clue what they are reporting on and have not taken the time to go out and do the research and really understand. You know, I always think about Atticus Finch in To Kill a Mockingbird, and he tells his daughter Scout that you have to walk a mile in somebody's shoes. And journalists don't really take the time to do that anymore, don't really take the time to ask penetrating questions that can really get at the motivation, particularly when it comes to a story about religion. So you're going to see in stories about the Catholic Church, about the Pope, about bishops or priests or whatever, you're going to find that there is a lot of misunderstandings, and sometimes it's on purpose, and sometimes it's just ignorance.
0: And Teresa, really kind of the same question to you. Do you find yourself having to consciously not project your opinions about motivations onto people as you're covering these stories?
1: Yeah, and I think, again, as Annie said, that for me, I do, as you know, Jack, and as our viewers and listeners may know if they listen to EWTN Radio, I hope they're doing that, Annie and I write our own news, and I do about 15 minutes in the beginning of my show, and I purposely take real care with that 15 minutes of news because I want people to get the truth, both about the Catholic world and the secular world as well. And I think we have to be very careful because some in the Catholic world may think, well, you're going to have these conservative sites that are going to be much more friendly to Catholicism because a conservative may be more faithful. They may be Christians who may not agree with everything we teach, but at least they're going to give us a decent shot at balance. But I've noticed even a few times where if people don't like a particular bishop or a pope, I know looking at these different reporters and writers that they understand how the church operates. And I was very disappointed in a Catholic writer. I won't mention his or her name. It was not on one of our outlets, by the way. It was another, it was actually a conservative outlet. It wasn't even a Catholic or a Christian outlet. But the person who wrote this story was Catholic and has a lot of background in understanding the Catholic faith and really misrepresented the Pope in this case, in the sense that he made it sound like this person who was allowed to go to this conference was personally invited by the Pope, even though this person was very controversial. Now, I've actually had the opportunity to speak at Vatican conferences and cover many of them. These Vatican conferences are often massive. Several hundred people are in attendance. And not every, usually you get approval from the bishop or get somehow invited and approved, but the Pope does not know every single person in that registration, you know, who's registering for this conference or has been approved for the conference. So to sit there and say the Pope invited this particular person is giving the wrong impression. And I thought, you know better than that. And this was from a conservative site. Now, on the other hand, you've got, you can lean all the way to the left, and there could be some really wild things. So it's really important for those of us who are covering the Catholic Church, especially in the Catholic Church, to make sure we know the reality of the situation and understand, not that we have theology degrees, but to understand how the hierarchy works, at least enough about the system to say that's not a legitimate story, and to nicely call our brothers and sisters out on it. And it can happen on the right, and it can happen on the left. And I think that's what Annie and I, in the way we cover our news, I think we do a really good job. We even converse back and forth about particular stories. Annie sent me a story a couple of weeks ago about abortion, and we actually did a segment on my show about it. So it's really important to understand that while even those who may be more conservative, they may be trying to get their own agendas out there as well. It happens on both sides of the aisle, and we have to be aware of that.
0: You know, Jeanette, you're in a unique situation compared to your colleagues because you do not go out and cover stories per se, but you manage a team of people that actually do most of that work. How do you instruct them with regard to, you know, guarding themselves against, you know, maybe prejudging the motives of some of the people that maybe don't share the opinions that we share?
3: Absolutely. I think that's a really good question. I mean, we talk about a story a lot up front with a team of editors to make sure that we're thinking of every angle of that story so that we're not going into it with simply our prejudged notions. Can I give you an example? We were covering World Youth Day, and before World Youth Day, there was some question as to whether or not the interreligious dialogue would take too much space in this World Youth Day, taking the focus off of a Christocentric focus, I should say. And I had a team of writers who wrote about this beforehand express the worry. I think it was right to express that worry. But as World Youth Day went on and we saw that this wasn't an issue during World Youth Day, one of my European writers I assigned her a follow-up, and she said, you know, I see this quite differently. In Europe, this interreligious dialogue is very important. We're seeing, you know, the rise of the Islamic religion. We're, you know, in France, that's kind of overtaken Catholicism even. And this interreligious dialogue is crucial. So she said, I didn't see the controversy the way the Americans saw it. So she did a follow-up story that spoke to the situation on the ground. And that kind of taught our whole team of editors to sort of back up a bit and see the world from a different perspective, not just an American perspective, but, you know, a French perspective, a Portuguese perspective, a German perspective. And so we always have to challenge ourselves to make sure we're asking all the questions that need to be asked, that we're seeing the truth in its totality, and that we're giving the context that is truly there.
0: You know, Anna, in the last decade or even a little bit before that, one of the biggest changes that we've seen in the journalistic world is, you know, you don't just have newspapers or the nightly news that you get your information from. There are every kind of platform that you could possibly imagine out there where people can generate and consume their news, and really owning a cell phone seems to be the only qualification for calling yourself a journalist in this day and age. Some of these platforms can be some pretty dark places for a person of faith to wander into. How do you find the balance between what you do on all the various platforms that are available to you?
2: Well, I really want to encourage people to be careful about where they're consuming media. I think this is a great point, Jack, because it is. It's like right at your fingertips. All you need is a cell phone camera, and all of a sudden you're a citizen journalist. And you know, I know we've just kind of spent a little bit of time sort of knocking down secular journalists for their lack of trying to understand things like the Catholic Church. But at the same time, there is some training there that is very helpful when trying to tell a story. And, you know, the average person on the street that's grabbing their cell phone and taking video of this or that situation and just putting it out on the internet and allowing people to form their own opinions about it. I mean, it sounds nice. But at the same time, everybody's coming at these videos with their preconceived notions of you know, whatever. I mean, I don't have a specific situation in mind here, but you've got to be careful about going to a place like Twitter, for instance, and creating echo chambers and creating this world for yourself in which you are certain that your point of view is the absolute truth and there is no swaying from it, and you can compile your own compile your own echo chamber of people who are like-minded, and then we become very narrow-minded. And like Jeanette was just saying about the World Youth Day story, to be able to take a step back and to look at the world around us is very Catholic. And so we need to remember that as we're consuming news. I mean, I know that there are a lot of institutional journalistic entities that we don't feel like we can trust anymore. And I totally get that. But going in the opposite direction is just as dangerous.
0: You know, Jeanette, if St. Paul were alive today, I can promise you that he would be on social media, because to a large degree, that's where the people are. How do you handle all of the various platforms that are available to you when you're managing this team of people that are trying to report the news from a Catholic perspective?
3: Thank God we have a team. I mean, it's just a tremendous amount of work to stay on top of the news today in all the places that people want to consume it. And I think that I just thank God every day for the team, especially, you know, speaking of an event like World Youth Day, where so many people were on the ground there trying to cover it from that perspective. But how do we do it? Again, we follow all the media ourselves in all those different platforms. Listen to the conversations that are happening there, the dialogues that are happening there, and really seek a way to engage it. If it does seem to be kind of going off an end that is it doesn't completely make sense, or there's a lot of truth missing from that conversation, we want to enter that conversation. We want to be there and try to offer more light. If it's a hot situation, we want to diffuse it a little bit. I think one of the most important things about engaging, especially on social media, is not to always add heat. More heat to the fire that's there. I mean, Twitter itself is especially prone for, you know, lit matches everywhere, and it just blows up. And a lot of times in those situations, people don't change their opinions. There's no easy way to evangelize when you're adding only heat, not light. And so I think that's something that my team really tries to keep in mind. Can we add something to this conversation, especially on social media? And of course, it's easy to do that when you're speaking about good news, especially if you're doing it with images, you know, with reels or with Instagram and just a lot of great pictures. And so we try to pump in the more positive stuff into some of those places that are typically pretty dark.
0: You know, Teresa, back in 1981, cable television in and of itself was completely revolutionary. I mean, we thought MTV and ESPN were the be-all, end-all of technology. Could you ever have imagined when you got involved in this that we would see the landscape as it sits today?
1: No, that is just a great question, because I can remember when I first started, there were very few. I mean, every reporter worked for a particular station. If you worked for Channel 7, the ABC affiliate, you worked for them. If you worked for NBC, you worked for NBC affiliate. And it was a known, you could not work for any other outlet. You could not, let's say, cross over and even write for a newspaper unless maybe you were a columnist and not in the news business. So there's so much crossover now that's happening because the conglomerates are all constructed differently now, as opposed to just the CBSs, ABCs, and NBCs. You have all of these outlets, and many of them are owned by one company. So you have these different journalists crossing over into these different channels. But the other thing, too, getting back to what Annie was saying in terms of, and what Jeanette was saying, and you were asking, Jack, about all the different outlets that are out there, it's really important, and we want to encourage people, if you see something, obviously, that looks interesting and may make a good story or something you want to post, that's fine. But a lot of people don't have that discernment as a trained reporter in terms of asking the who, what, why, and how, where's your sourcing, where's your attribution. You know, during COVID and during the 2020 election, I was amazed at how many of our people, they're very passionate about different things, and not just our listeners or viewers, but a lot of people on Facebook or people that were emailing me, and were believing something that someone caught, let's say, on camera on their cell phone, or an opinion piece that somebody did on their own, just on their camera in their basement, and they were sending it to me and telling me this was the gospel truth, and why wasn't I running with this? And I said to them, okay, let me give you a little bit of journalism 101. And I asked them basic questions, and they couldn't answer any of them. And I said, this is what you have to think about when you're looking out at all of these different platforms in order to figure out what's reality. And again, as Annie was saying, if there's just an echo chamber, and if it's just reaffirming your opinion without facts, without attribution, you know, the proper sourcing, then I think we have to be really, really leery of that. And a lot of this, again, comes from the fact that, you know, we started with those independent stations and those cable networks way, way back, but now it's just exploded. And people can't even tell the difference anymore, Jack, sometimes, whether they're watching, you know, an actual network or just something that somebody put together, because it's so easy now to look sophisticated with all the different apps and procedures you can go through on your own.
0: You know, Jeanette, anybody who's watching us now who's maybe thinking about getting involved in journalism from a Catholic perspective, what piece of advice would you give them?
3: Ooh, please contact me. Well, let's see. I would say, you know your craft. Know the craft of journalism. I think that's crucial. Knowing how to tell a good story, the who, what, when, why, where, that Teresa was just talking about, is the basics. You really need to know where to look. And practice storytelling as well, because, you know, you get the facts out there. But almost every journal, every outlet right now is trying to do the same thing. So a lot of times it depends on the best storyteller. Who can really get a great headline? Who can really nail that nugget graph, the nut graph, you know, and really get the story out there in a creative way? I would, two things precisely, you know the craft of journalism and then work at that storytelling aspect of journalism.
0: Anna, same question to you. If somebody managed to get themselves out of a secular journalism program and still respect their faith, what advice would you give them?
2: Yeah, well, I have to double down on what Jeanette just said. Learn how to tell a story and learn how to listen. I think that was the Pope's Communications Day message from a couple of years ago, the importance of listening and being able to ask questions. This is something that I've really tried to focus on a lot, being on Catholic radio and my primary form of reporting anymore. I mean, I do newscasts, of course, but my primary form of reporting is to interview people who are on the story, whether they're actually, whether they actually are the story or part of the story, or whether they're a journalist who's there on the ground somewhere around the country or around the world that is an eyewitness of whatever it is that we're trying to cover. And being able to listen and to think critically and to think, quite honestly. I mean, I think that sometimes we don't just sit back and think about what is important. What are the important things that a person needs to know about this particular issue, whatever it happens to be, if it's the Pope.

0: Pope, if it's something about the church, or if it's something about politics. What are the things that people need to know in order to pursue the greater truth, to pursue the greater good out of this? Because we should be, as journalists, operating in service of the truth, and we should not be afraid of the truth. And that's the other piece of advice that I would say, is ask those probing questions and don't be afraid. We as Catholics have the truth on our side. We have two millennia of history of our church hierarchy, of our church fathers and mothers asking the questions and not being afraid to dialogue. Exactly. and to really dig at the truth. We don't have to be afraid of the truth, because the truth is God. And so to have a better understanding of the truth, to have that formation, is so important for a journalist today, whether you're in Catholic media or in secular media. Go Absolutely. After the truth. Don't be afraid of it.
1: Very well said. Thank you again, Teresa, Anna, and Jeanette. And thank you for joining us. Don't forget to tune in next week here on The Catholic Sphere with host Doug Keck.
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3: In the Gospel passage for this Sunday, we see a side of Jesus that many of us are unacquainted with. The passage resembles many other passages in that Jesus gives a parable to the chief priests and the elders, but his parable is poignant. It's directly in reference to his own death and carries with it the message that God's favor will rest upon the church that Jesus is founding. These must have been very strong words for them to hear. And many Christians today aren't accustomed to hearing Jesus speak so boldly and so frankly. He tells the parable of an owner of a vineyard who leases out his vineyard to tenants and then sends different people to check on them to see how they're doing. The tenants, however, seize them, beat them, and even kill the landowner's own son whom he sends. Jesus concludes by telling the chief priests and the elders of God's people, "Therefore I say to you, the kingdom of God will be taken away from you and given to a people that will produce its fruit." I think it's very important for us to notice the strength of Jesus' position in this parable. He is not mincing his words. He's issuing a direct statement of warning. And that warning is healthy for us to hear as well. Many Christians today act as if the words of Christ are optional, or as if their own personal dedication to Jesus didn't really matter. Many Christians go through their lives looking for meaning somewhere else than in their faith. But all this can change. What an incredible thought. Jesus really does care about you. He really cares whether or not you believe in him. Your decision to really follow Jesus will bless generations after you. Jesus is knocking on the door of your heart. Don't put off his invitation any longer. Let him in.
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6: He is the founding member of the Franciscan Friars of the Renewal, a teacher, retreat leader, and spiritual director. 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
9: 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These are parish missions and retreat talks given by the Fathers of Mercy, based in Auburn, Kentucky. Founded in 1808, the Congregation of the Fathers of Mercy is widely known in the United States, Canada, and Australia for their powerful preaching and teaching. Today's program is from the series Thirst for Truth, Battle for Souls. Here now is Father Wade Menezes.
8: Well, good evening to all of you, and thank you so much for coming to our fourth mission conference of this EWTN Parish Mission series titled Thirst for Truth, Battle for Souls. And so tonight we talk about the importance of knowing thyself, the importance of growing in self-knowledge. You know, the great doctor of the church, St. Thomas Aquinas, says that the very first step needed to grow in holiness is self-knowledge. If you don't have self-knowledge, you can't grow in holiness. One time I made a passing reference to what St. Thomas says about this in a homily on a Sunday at a parish. The talk itself, the homily itself, was not on self-knowledge. It was just a passing reference that I made. And a woman approached me after the Mass, and she says, "You know, Father, I just didn't get what you said, quoting St. Thomas." And I says, "Well, what was the problem with it? What didn't you understand?" And she says, "Well, in my mind's eye, it should be God knowledge, faith knowledge that is first, knowledge of faith, knowledge of God, and vice versa, that should be first. Then the self-knowledge will flow secondly or secondarily." And I said, "Oh, really? And what about the scribes and the Pharisees, the very teachers of the law, the very ones charged to teach the people the law? They could quote forwards and backwards the law. They could tell you about all the individual laws, for example, involving the ceremonial washings. And yet, what did John the Baptist call them when he saw the Pharisees approaching him at the Jordan River? You brood of vipers. What did Jesus call them in the marketplace? You whitewashed sepulchers." In other words, you whitewashed tombs with a stench of a sewage stench. Pretty strong words. In other words, what John the Baptist and Jesus were trying to tell them was, you have all the God knowledge one can hope for, yes, but you have no self-knowledge. You have to know yourself with God's assistance, no doubt, and then you will be able to give to others the loving knowledge of God. But see, sin wants to prevent this, huh? Sin wants to prevent this task of growing in self-knowledge. The Old Testament prophet Micah chapter 6 says, "You have been told, O man, what is good and what the Lord requires of you, only to do the right and to love goodness and to walk humbly with your God." May this parish mission, my dear friends, help us achieve this task by us sharing with you the truths of our Catholic faith based on Scripture, tradition, sacred Scripture, sacred tradition, and the magisterium of the Church, the teaching office of the Church. Ephesians chapter 4 from the New Testament tells us, "You must lay aside your former way of life." Talk about growing in self-knowledge, huh? "You must lay aside your former way of life and the old self, which deteriorates through illusion and desire, and instead acquire a fresh spiritual way of thinking. You must put on that new man created in God's own image, whose justice and holiness are born of truth." And we're here in part to help promulgate the thirst for truth, the truth of Christ and His Church. Galatians 6 tells us, "A man will reap only what he sows. If he sows in the field of the flesh, he will reap a harvest of corruption. But if his seed ground is the Spirit, he will reap everlasting life." Reminds me of a Protestant church marquee sign I saw once. I thought it was quite good. I wrote it down. It simply said, "Welcome to eternity. Would you care for smoking or non-smoking?" "A man will reap only what he sows. If he sows in the field of the flesh, he will reap a harvest of corruption. But if his seed ground is the Spirit, he will reap everlasting life." Whose face will you see at the moment of your death? Father Bill Casey asked you last night. during the third conference? Will it be a face amidst darkness, or the face of Jesus Christ amidst immense eternal light? And as to the former, we know whose face I'm referring to, the very face of Satan. St. John Vianney, the holy curé of Ars, he wrote that the man of true sanctity is the man who is even more conscious of the dark side of himself than he is of the grace and the mercy of the Lord. Not that he doesn't have hope in the grace and mercy of the Lord, but he knows he has to know himself first. Listen to that again. It's a very telling truth that St. John Vianney teaches us here. He wrote that the man of true sanctity is even more consciously aware of the dark side of himself than he is of the grace and mercy of the Lord. So the only way we can move toward the Lord, in other words, is by being very realistically conscious of the things that will sink us. For example, pride, selfishness, anger, ill temperament, lust, envy, greed, alcoholism, cowardice, the need to be right because you are, and the like. And that's just a little tiny piece of a very, very long list of possibilities for the human person in regards to what they need to grow in self-knowledge in. St. Dorotheus, the famous abbot, says, quote, "The reason for all disturbance, if we look to its very roots, is that no one finds fault with himself. This is the source of all annoyance and distress." This reminds me of a story I heard once, a true story. A Catholic priest found himself seated next to a Catholic layman psychologist at a fundraising dinner. It sounds like the beginning of a joke, but it's not. A Catholic priest found himself seated next to a Catholic layman psychologist, who also, by the way, was a husband and father, had his own private practice. And the Catholic priest, when he was made aware of the man's profession, the priest, to make lighthearted conversation there at the table at this fundraising event, said to the layman psychologist, "Well, you know, you and I are kind of in the same line of work." And the layman responded, "Oh, no, Father. No, we're not. With all due respect to you as a cleric, our two lines of work are nothing alike." And the priest was kind of taken aback by this. And the priest said, "Well, you know, what do you mean? You know, in the sacrament of penance and reconciliation, I hear the innermost sins and faults and failings of individuals, the absolute inviolability of the sacramental seal, of the sacrament of penance and reconciliation, holy confession. Even a court cannot make me reveal what I've heard, the confessor penitent privilege. You hear the innermost faults and failings, and I'm sure at least some sins, in the private practice meeting with a patient of yours as a psychologist, and the courts also give you the doctor-patient privilege. So what do you mean that our two lines of work are not somewhat alike?" And the Catholic layman psychologist replied to the priest, "Because, Father, again, with all due respect to you as a cleric, when they go to you, to the sacrament of penance and reconciliation, as you described it, holy confession, they admit fault up front with humility. But when they come to me, Father, to my private practice at my office, they want to blame everybody else for their problems. And they don't want to look at self." And then he added, "And mind you, Father, they pay me $160 an hour. And your sacrament of penance is free. They want to blame everybody else for their problems, but they don't want to look at self. But when they go to you, Father, they're humble from the get-go." Self-knowledge.

St. Peter of Alcantara says, "We all talk of reforming others without ever reforming ourselves." Take that one to your next meditation when you sit before Jesus, truly present in the Blessed Sacrament, and you're giving him all your problems. How about asking him this question? "Jesus, these very problems that I'm giving to you during my adoration time, where am I in those problems, Jesus? How much of a part of the problem am I, Jesus?" Take self-knowledge to your adoration time. What a grace you St. Patrick's parishioners have here at your beautiful parish church in Kokomo, Indiana, here in the United States. How fortunate you are not only to have a beautiful, magnificent church house, the literal building, the house of God, but a beautiful 24/7, 365 Eucharistic Adoration Chapel. St. Augustine, the former lust addict, whom Holy Mother Church, in her sense of humor and wisdom, quotes in her very definition of what sin is in the Catechism of the Catholic Church, number 1847, says this. St. Augustine, "A man cannot hope to find God unless he first finds himself." Exactly. A man cannot hope to find God unless he first finds himself. And our Lord, to St. Catherine of Siena, one of the great female doctors of the church, I love this quote. Our Lord to St. Catherine of Siena, "My daughter, never leave the knowledge of yourself. Then you will know me in yourself, and from this knowledge you will draw all that you need." Wow. That's from her famous work, The Dialogues. "My daughter, never leave the knowledge of yourself. Then you will know me in yourself, and from this knowledge you will draw all that you need." In other words, my friends, self-knowledge is the first step needed to be drawn into the divine love and divine communion that God desires for us with him. All things to the Father, through the Son, in the Holy Spirit. Self-knowledge is the first step needed to be drawn into the divine love and divine communion that God desires us to have with him. Make your daily life Trinitarian. Whether at the sacred liturgy for your Sunday Mass, whether a Holy Day of Obligation Mass that falls on a weekday, whether you're shopping at the mall, whether you're home with your family, whether you're at work, all things should lead to a greater love of the Blessed Trinity. And yet it seems to be self-love that most often prevents us from growing in self-knowledge. I'm going to repeat that. It seems to be self-love that most often prevents us from growing in self-knowledge. Maybe this is why St. Francis de Sales says, quote, "Self-love dies 15 minutes after we do." Self-love dies 15 minutes after we do. That's how strong it can be. And yet I've heard it said, dying to self is not fatal, so start practicing it. Dying to self is not fatal, so start practicing it. In fact, you'll begin to start living your life more fully. St. Dominic says, "A person who governs his passions is master of the world." Boy, what a bumper sticker for today that needs to be seen amidst this culture of death. A person who governs his passions is master of the world. And again, St. Dorotheus, the famous abbot, says, "The man who finds fault with himself," in other words, such a person has self-knowledge, "the man who finds fault with himself accepts all things cheerfully, misfortune, loss, disgrace, dishonor, and any other kind of adversity. He believes that he is deserving of all these things, and nothing can

disturb him. No one could be more at peace than this man. Thomas Kempis tells us in the Invitation of Christ, a man who lives at peace suspects no one, but a man who is tense and agitated by evil is troubled with all kinds of suspicions. He is never even at peace with himself, nor does he permit others to be at peace. James chapter 1 says this, "Blessed is he who perseveres in temptation, for when he has been proven, he will receive the crown of life that God has promised to those who love him." No one experiencing temptation should ever say, "I am being tempted by God." No, for God is not subject to temptation to evil, and he himself tempts no one. Rather, each person is tempted when lured and enticed by his own desires. Then desire conceives and brings forth sin, and sin, when it reaches its full maturity, gives birth to death. Mortal sin. Remember the definition of sin in the Catechism, again, number 1847. Sin is caused by a perverse attachment to certain created goods. What is meant by certain created goods? Persons, places, and things. You don't think you can have a perverse attachment or an inordinate attachment? Inordinate simply meaning out of order. Instead of having an ordered attachment, you have an inordered attachment. You don't think you can have an inordinate or perverse attachment towards a person? All you have to do, my dear friends, is look at our nation's stalking laws. The whole need for restraining orders. And you can see that one can have an inordinate attachment to a fellow human being. Places. You're an alcoholic, let's say, and you can, each evening on your way home from work, avoid that bar that you like so much. And yet you don't. You keep going to that bar on your way home from work because that's the only way you can deal with your marriage that's already crumbling. Because you don't want to go home to your spouse. Things, having a perverse attachment towards a thing. How about the internet? Beautiful invention. Brilliant invention. Remember, we're Catholic. We do not stem from the Puritan line. We do not see technology as evil. Nothing wrong with the internet. The internet is not an intrinsic evil like abortion or fornication or euthanasia or homosexual activity. Those are intrinsic evils, always and everywhere wrong. A fellow human being, a person, is not an intrinsic evil. A place like a bar or a restaurant that has a bar in and of itself is not an intrinsic evil. And a thing like the internet is not an intrinsic evil. But yet it can become an evil for this particular subject. Let's say through their pornography addiction. Men especially, listen up. Young men especially, listen up. It's the new plague. And it tends to affect men more than women. Although sadly, if I could say that, I guess, even those statistics are changing. Women, more and more, are being drawn into internet pornography. According to some recent studies done on the very subject. So sin is caused by a perverse attachment to certain created goods. What are certain created goods? Well, as my nephew says, nouns, persons, places, and things. James 1 says, "Let every man be quick to hear, slow to speak, and slow to anger. If a man who does not control his tongue imagines that he is devout, he is self-deceived, and his worship is pointless." This is now bearing on the example of self-knowledge, where let's say the person has a propensity to anger. Why do they have it? It could be for any number of reasons why he has this propensity to anger. Maybe he grew up in a very violent household.

as a child. His parents were always angry, let's say. So he grew up with that because that was the only example he had. The person needs self-knowledge. In regards to anger, just to give a few examples, here's some negatives in speech that are expressed through the sin of anger. Obviously, I'm talking about unjust anger. Anger in and of itself in speech. So anger in speech. Rash judgment in speech. Bad moods and tones in speech. Profanity in speech. Obscenity in speech. Complaints in speech. Gossip in speech. Self-praise in speech. Unkind witticisms in speech. Murmuring whispers, nods, and signs in speech. Being argumentative in speech. And again, just a partial listing, I'm sure others of you could come up with more. How about positives in speech? Charity in speech. Humility in speech. Honesty in speech. Courtesy in speech. And how about this one? A noble silence in speech. When the situation at hand calls for a noble silence. Again, James chapter 1, let every man be quick to hear, slow to speak, and slow to anger. If a man who does not control his tongue imagines that he is devout, he is self-deceived, and his worship is pointless. Saint Faustina in her diary, paragraph number 690. Oh, Saint Faustina, what a lesson you give us in number 690 of your diary. Fasten your seatbelt for what I'm about to read. These are her own words, not words of our Lord to her. Quote, on one occasion, I came to know of the condition of two religious sisters who were both grumbling interiorly about an order that Mother Superior had given to them both. And for this reason, God had withheld many special graces from them both. My heart ached at this sight. Oh, how sad it is, dear Jesus, when we ourselves are the very cause of the loss of graces. Whoever understands this is always faithful. I came across this one time, I thought it was very good, and so I also wanted to include it as part of this talk on self-knowledge. Watch your thoughts. They become your words. Watch your words. They become your actions, your doing of things, huh? Watch your actions. They become your habits, your repetitive doing of things. Watch your habits. They become your character, who you are from head to toe, so to speak. And watch your character, it becomes your eternity. Again, welcome to eternity. Would you care for smoking or non-smoking? God wants to meet us where we're at. I don't care what issue, what dependency, what addiction you're suffering from. I once use this as an example, right off the cuff. I honestly believe, by the way, it was the very first time I ever used it. I was giving a talk to a group of women who were on pilgrimage. And I still remember the number of them. There were 71 women in this group. Most of them were over age 55 or 60. The vast majority of them were. And I was speaking to them on anger, just anger in and of itself as a vice. And I honestly believe it was the first time I used this example, and I don't even know where it came from. I just used it right off the cuff. I haven't talked to my sister-in-law in 25 years because 25 years ago at the Thanksgiving dinner table, she chewed me out in front of 22 other relatives. You haven't talked to your sister-in-law in 25 years? Because 25 years ago at the Thanksgiving dinner table, she chewed you out in front of 22 other relatives? Whether you want to admit it or not, and you won't because you have no self-knowledge, whether you want to admit it or not, that same exact sister-in-law has controlled you for those same 25 years. Why? Because he who angers

fears you, controls you. That's why. And there were five women in the front pew. And I kid you not, one of them, not meaning to be so loud, but she was, because I heard her clearly, she elbows her friend sitting next to her and she goes, "Boy, does he got you figured out." See how the Holy Spirit will hit us right here when we least expect it? Always a nice little lesson right here. It's happened to me many times. And I praise God for the self-knowledge to see them when they come and when they happen. And I don't say that for my own edification. I say that purely to witness to all of you. Amen? So God wants to meet us where we're at. Let me give you a beautiful example. Saint Cyril of Alexandria, early church father, was a very difficult man to work with. We know from writings about him by others, he had a choleric temperament, short-fused, so to speak. And yet God used this very difficult man to achieve the difficult task of defeating heresy in the early church. I think it's safe to say that God met Cyril of Alexandria where he was at. Cyril worked with him, grew in self-knowledge, and Cyril became a great, great saint. God wants to meet you where you're at, my dear friend. I say that to each one of you individually in this beautiful church, but you have to invite him. Remember what I said in an earlier talk. Mercy is who God is. It's love's second name. God is more interested in our future than in our past. He's more interested in the kind of person we can yet become than in the kind of person we used to be. God indeed takes our sins seriously, no doubt, whether venial or mortal, he takes them seriously. But he never, ever, ever, ever takes those sins as the last word. Why? Because he knows he's made us in his image and likeness. He knows he calls us constantly to a life of his sanctifying grace, which makes us an actual participator in his own divine Trinitarian life. And he knows he is our God. God will help us, each one of us, to grow patiently toward the person he wants us to become and is willing to do this saving work within us, if we only let him enter into our lives. St. Paul in 1 Corinthians chapter 9 says, I love this quote, this is one of my favorite. "I do not run like a man who loses sight of the finish line. I do not fight as if I were shadow boxing. No. What I do is discipline my own body and master it." And then you can begin to grow in the self-knowledge that God desires of you and from you. Remember what he told Catherine of Siena? "My daughter, never leave the knowledge of yourself. Then you will know me in yourself. And from that knowledge, you will draw all that you need to grow in holiness." St. Augustine, the great early bishop and doctor of the church, self-admitted lust addict, his own confessions, his greatest work. St. Augustine says, "Our pilgrimage on earth cannot be exempt from trial. We progress by means of trial. No one knows himself except through trial, or receives a crown except after victory, or strives except against an enemy or temptations." That is a great quote for people who come up to me and say something like this. Let's say a woman approaches me. "Oh, Father, everything you're saying about self-knowledge, Father Wade, sounds great, Father Wade. But Father Wade, you're not married to my husband." And I'm thinking to myself interiorly, "What do you mean, madam? I'm thanking God I'm not married to you." "You don't have the grown kids that I have, Father Wade. All in their 20s and 30s now, and none of them practice the faith. They've all left the Catholic faith." Our pilgrimage on earth cannot be exempt from trial. We progress by means of trial.
St. Thomas Aquinas says, whenever we attempt to bring back a loved one back around to the fullness of truth, a loved one who has strayed from the truth, there are three guideposts or hallmarks to follow. We are to do it privately, charitably, and if they're an adult, we do it rarely. Why? Because they're an adult. They got to work out their own salvation with fear and trembling, as St. Paul says. But our baptism and our confirmation, sustained by regular Eucharist and penance, whether one be single, married, or in holy orders, even if one be a valid candidate for the anointing of the sick, living this active sacramental life, we are called to be evangelizers of the faith. And with those loved ones who have left the faith, with those loved ones who are not living truth, we do have an obligation to privately, charitably, and rarely remind them that they're doing wrong. And there's many ways you can do that. You can do that with a one-on-one conversation. You can do that by sending them a Mass card, having a Mass set for them, letting them know you're having a Mass set for them, by calling them and inviting them to Mass, by giving a beautiful copy of the Lives of the Saints for their birthday or for their wedding anniversary, beautiful statue of the Holy Family to your son and his wife who no longer practice the faith. There's all kinds of ways you can privately, charitably, and rarely give the truth. And remember, you find your peace in that you give people the truth. You do not find your peace in whether or not they respond to the truth. That's between them and God, that second part of the equation. You are to find your peace, you are to ground your peace in that you give people the truth in whatever way is appropriate for that particular person, for that particular circumstance, but always privately, charitably, and rarely. You do not find your peace in whether or not they respond to the truth. That's between them and God. Why are you not to root or ground your peace in whether or not they respond to the truth you gave them? Because 2 weeks later, they can be back to their old ways again. And that's going to make you lose your what? Your peace. So if you only put your peace in the fact that you're doing your part, you could meet your Maker tomorrow if He calls you. And you could look at him straight in the eye and say, "My Lord, I did everything in my power to bring my loved one so-and-so back. Even though I never lived to see it, I did my part." And he will say, "Yes, you did. Well done, good and faithful servant." And of course, you keep some staple practices going. Daily prayer for these loved ones, for example. You do the three imminent good works for them: prayer, fasting, and almsgiving. It's all kinds of things you can do, appropriate to the person and appropriate to the circumstance. James chapter 1 says, "My brothers and sisters, count it pure joy when you are involved in every sort of trial. Realize that when your faith is tested, this makes for endurance. And let endurance come to its perfection so that you may be fully mature and lacking in nothing." That's a nice, tight quote. Short and to the point, just how I like them. St. Francis of Assisi says, "Above all, the grace and the gifts that Christ gives to his beloved is that of overcoming self." In other words, growing in self-knowledge. Listen to that again, Francis of Assisi. "Above all," the fact that he's starting the quote with those very words makes a statement. "Above all, the grace and the gifts that Christ gives to his beloved is that of overcoming self." St. Teresa of Avila says, "Humility is truth," the great Carmelite mystic, one of the doctors of the church, one of the three female doctors of the church. Humility is truth. By this definition, St. Teresa of Avila means that we recognize the talents that we have and the talents that we lack, and that we have accepted what God has given to us and are comfortable with ourselves. Oftentimes, we try to be something or someone that we do not have the capability or capacity of being. We fall over our feet trying to be someone we are not and should not be.
But humility can make us free. After all, again, dying to self is not fatal.

The poet T.S. Eliot said, quote, "Most of the trouble in the world is caused by people wanting to be important," end quote. Remember the popular expression, "bloom where you're planted"? Blessed Mother Teresa of Calcutta used it often. This means that no matter what our circumstances are, we have enough then and there to give great glory to God by our life. If we are one of those persons who think that the grass is greener on the other side of the fence, we are much mistaken, my friends. In reality, the rest of the world is like our own world, no different. St. Gregory of Nyssa, early church bishop, says, "Whoever has grown from infancy to manhood and attained to spiritual maturity possesses the mastery over his passions and the purity that makes it possible for him to receive the glory of the Holy Spirit." Living that life of sanctifying grace. Again, St. Dominic, "A person who governs his passions is master of the world." Founder of the Order of Preachers. Father John Hardin, the great American Jesuit priest, once wrote this: "Addiction leads to compulsion, and compulsion leads to perversion. Addiction leads to compulsion, and compulsion leads to perversion." He also said this, this is very interesting, especially amidst the culture of death. He said also, "Of the seven capital sins, it seems to me that lust especially can so consume the human will so powerfully that it can actually lead one to commit murder." It seems to me that lust especially can so consume the human will so powerfully that it can actually lead one to commit murder. We see this in many, many sins amidst the culture of death. We see this even when abortion is used as a form of birth control. When the oral contraceptive failed and conception took place. Oh, but Father Wade, not in the case of rape. You can't say that about lust in the case of rape, because the woman wasn't lustful. She was attacked by the man. She was the victim of an attacker. Yes, true. But it was his lust. When he attacked her and led to the pregnancy, and then she decided to terminate the pregnancy, to kill the child. So even in that case, listen to Father Hardin again, it would seem that lust especially can so consume the human will so powerfully that it can actually lead one to commit murder. My dear friends, we have to overcome the seven capital sins in our lives that lead to any number or various issues, dependencies, or addictions in our lives caused by perverse attachments, as we've already said, to persons, places, and things. We have to practice the opposite corresponding virtue to the vice that we might suffer from. Each of the seven capital sins, then, has an opposite corresponding virtue. Let's go through them now. They are in the Examination of Conscience brochure on the doctrinal side of the brochure. If you have that, you're welcome to look at that. The opposite virtue of the capital sin of pride, humility. Let's go through these together. Pride, humility. Avarice or greed, generosity. Lust, chastity. Yeah, we're all called to chastity according to one state in life. Anger, meekness. By the way, nothing against all you people on this side of the church, huh? Given all the vices over here and all the virtues over here. Gluttony, temperance. Who said diet? No, not diet. Temperance. Whoever said diet, I'll see you in confession afterwards, huh? Yeah. Gluttony, temperance. Envy, brotherly love. Sloth or sloth, pronounced both ways, or acedia,

Diligence. I love that word, diligence, just the sound of it. We need to practice the opposite corresponding virtue to the vice that we may suffer from, or vices we may suffer from, huh? We need to practice detachment. St. Thomas Aquinas teaches that detachment is loving persons, places, and things the way God intends us to love them. It's a beautiful definition of detachment. I love Thomas's definition of detachment, and I love Thomas's definition of guilt. He says, guilt is the loss of integrity of soul and the soul's recognizing that fact. The fact that it's lost its integrity. Guilt is the loss of integrity of soul and the soul's recognizing that fact. But yet the culture of death today would tell you, personally, guilt? Pfft, don't feel guilty. Don't feel guilty. Shh. There's no need for guilt. But he defines detachment, St. Thomas Aquinas, as loving persons, places, and things the way God intends us to love them. In each person's vocation to holiness, whether single, married, or a consecrated priest, brother, or sister, widow or widower, in each person's vocation to holiness, detachment is that virtue which frees an individual from any inordinate attachment to another person, place, object, or state of mind. True detachment is not simply a lack of care, no, but rather it is a liberation from any excessive affection that would hinder one's love and worship of God. That's what the church means in her moral teachings about detachment. Notice that St. Thomas Aquinas' definition of detachment does not negate love. In fact, he says that detachment is about loving things, persons, and places the way God intends us to love them. In other words, we need to have self-knowledge to recognize these truths. Self-indulgence and compulsive behaviors, my friends, are not expressions of authentic human freedom, as the culture of death would have you believe. And we are self-deceived if we believe they are. I'm going to repeat that. That's very important. Self-indulgence and compulsive behaviors are not expressions of authentic human freedom. And we are self-deceived if we believe they are. Galatians 5 tells us, my brothers and sisters, remember that you have been called to live in freedom, but not a freedom that gives free rein to the flesh. Sins of malice, when we commit them, what makes them malicious sins, that's why we call them sins of malice, they stem from the will. We will to do it. That's precisely what makes it malicious. So sins of malice reside in or stem from the will. Sins of ignorance reside in or stem from the intellect, insofar as that the intellect is not properly informed that such and such an action is a sin, when it should be informed that such and such an action is a sin. So that's a sin of ignorance. Ah, but the sins of weakness, which the Catechism of the Catholic Church in the moral section tells us is the third and final category that most of us suffer from, sins of weakness reside in or stem from the passions, emotions, and feelings not being properly balanced in one's life. So anger, your propensity to anger, you're like this where anger is concerned, versus having a just anger that's balanced. You know, you come home from work to find your house being robbed by a thief. That's just anger. That's this kind of anger. Balanced. Balanced passions, emotions, and feelings. Not like this or like this. So sins of weakness reside in or stem from the passions, emotions, or feelings not being balanced, not being lived in a balanced way. And in the moral section of the Catechism, those three terms, passions, emotions, and feelings, are all used interchangeably. They mean the same thing. So again, sins of malice reside in or stem from the will. Psalm 7, for example, says, here is one who is pregnant with malice. He conceives evil and brings forth lies.
It's coming from the will. You will to do those things. Sins of ignorance reside in or stem from the intellect, insofar as it is not informed. And sins of weakness, again, reside in or stem from the passions, emotions, and feelings not being lived in a balanced way. Focusing on anger again, just as an example, because it's one that all of us can deal with, Psalm 37 says, "Calm your anger and forget your rage." Ephesians 4 says, "If you are angry, let it be without sin." Like Jesus was when he went through the temple with the money changers. Like the husband and father was when he came home from work at 6:15 one night to find his house being robbed. That's anger without sin. "If you are angry, let it be without sin. The sun must not go down on your wrath. Do not give the devil a chance to work on you." I've already said, he who angers you controls you. And I saw this on a Protestant church marquee sign. I thought this was very good. Quote, "Anger is just one letter away from danger." Anger is just one letter away from danger. Our prayer could be, "Heavenly Father, through your Son in the Holy Spirit," again, making all things Trinitarian in your life, prayer, work, even recreation, develop a strong Trinitarian spirituality. "Heavenly Father, through your Son and in the Holy Spirit, I ask you to please free anyone trapped in alcohol, drugs, pornography, any sexual addiction or deviancy, overeating, gambling, TV and internet addiction, compulsive shopping, phobias of any kind, anxieties, depression, and all other traps of the evil one. Amen." Talk about detachment. Eight things, my dear friends, that I think it's pretty safe to say God will not ask you on Judgment Day. Eight things God will not ask you on Judgment Day, I think it's pretty safe to say. Again, talk about detachment. Loving persons, places, and things the way God intends us to love them. Number one, God won't ask what kind of car you drove. He'll ask you instead how many people you drove who did not have transportation of their own. Number two, God won't ask the square footage of your home. He'll ask you instead how many people you welcomed into your home. Number three, God won't ask about the designer label clothes you had in your closet. Believe me, he won't. Okay? He'll ask you instead how many people you helped to clothe. Number four, God won't ask what your highest salary was. He'll ask you if you ever compromised your character to obtain that salary. Number five, God won't ask what your job title was. He'll ask if you performed your job honestly, ethically, and to the best of your ability. Number six, God won't ask how many friends you had. He'll ask you instead how many people to whom you were a friend. That's a big one. Number seven, God won't ask in what neighborhood you lived. He'll ask how you treated your neighbors. And number eight, God won't ask you about the color of your skin. He'll ask you instead about the content of your character and if you respected the dignity of every human person from conception until natural death. Eight things, I think it's safe to say, God will not ask you on Judgment Day, and simultaneously, eight things that he probably will. CEO and entrepreneur Paul Bluto says this. He writes, "Build a better world," God said to me one day. And I answered him, "How? The world is such a vast place, God, and so complicated now, and I'm so small and helpless. Surely there's nothing I can do." But God, in all of his wisdom, simply replied to me, "Paul, just build a better you." Amen to that.

0: Friends, I close with a short story about the great American actress, Grace Kelly. The story is told about the late actress, Grace Kelly, by Sir Alec Guinness. He tells us that in the early 1950s, he was filming the movie The Swan, in which Grace Kelly played a princess to Guinness's own crown prince character in the movie. A side note here is that Grace Kelly, as we know, eventually did become a real-life princess when she married Prince Rainier of Monaco. At the time of the filming of the movie The Swan, Sir Alec Guinness was contemplating in real life becoming a Catholic. In large part, he admitted, because of his close relationship with Grace, who clearly witnessed to her faith and was very devout. But something puzzled Guinness greatly during the filming of The Swan. He noticed that Grace would not hang with the gang, as it were, during filming breaks. And this greatly puzzled him because he knew Grace to be very friendly and very affable. And so again, this puzzled Guinness, because it was so unlike Grace's character. So one day he decided to follow her during one of these filming breaks. But first he waited a few minutes until after Grace had departed on her own, and then he decided to follow a few minutes afterward. He did just that. When he found her during this particular filming break, she was in her dressing room, on her knees, praying her rosary. Now, at this time, my dear friends, of the filming of the movie The Swan, she was a top A-list actress in the United States. She was Hollywood's darling. At this particular time, in fact, I believe it was the same year, she would marry Prince Rainier of Monaco. She knew then that she would become a real-life princess, and what that would mean in regards to not only living in the spotlight, but, quite frankly, giving up the career she loved so much. And when Sir Alec Guinness, the actor, found her, she was in her dressing room on her knees praying her rosary. That's self-knowledge. God bless you.
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2: Jesus wants to cultivate our lives like a vineyard so that we'll flourish. Yet we often prefer to give in to worldly anxiety instead of trusting in His tender care. What will it take for us to trust Him more so as to produce good fruit for the kingdom? 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In this Sunday's Gospel, Jesus returns to the Old Testament symbol of Israel as God's vineyard to teach about life in the church, the kingdom of God. And that's how the symbolism and meaning of this Sunday's first reading and psalm are easily understood. God is the owner, and the house of Israel is the vineyard. A cherished vine, Israel was plucked from Egypt and transplanted in a fertile land, especially spaded and prepared by the Lord, hedged about by the city walls of Jerusalem, watched over by the towering temple. But the vineyard produced no good grapes for the wine, a symbol for the holy lives God wanted for His people. So the Lord allowed His vineyard to be overrun by foreign invaders, as Isaiah foresees in this Sunday's first reading. Jesus picks up the story where Isaiah leaves off, even using Isaiah's words to describe the vineyard's winepress, hedge, and watchtower. Israel's religious leaders, the tenants in the parable, have learned nothing from Isaiah or Israel's past. Instead of producing good fruit through repentance and humility, they've killed the owner's servants, the prophets sent to gather the harvest of faithful

0: souls. In a dark foreshadowing of his own crucifixion outside Jerusalem, Jesus says the tenant's final outrage will be to seize the owner's son and to kill him outside the vineyard walls. For this, the vineyard, which Jesus calls the kingdom of God, will be taken away and given to new tenants, faithful people who will make up the church and produce good fruit. We are each a vine in the Lord's vineyard, grafting onto the true vine of Christ, called to bear fruits of righteousness in Him and to be the first fruits of a new creation. We need to take care that we don't let ourselves become overgrown with the thorns and briars of worldly anxiety. As this Sunday's epistle advises, we need to fill our hearts and minds with holy intention and virtuous deeds, rejoicing always that the Lord is near. This is Scott Hahn for Breaking the Bread.
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3: Planned Parenthood is facing renewed scrutiny over allegations surrounding fraud. Students for Life Action says federal agencies already have significant evidence to review, including allegations involving PPP loan eligibility, Medicaid fraud, fetal tissue practices, health and safety violations, failure to report sexual abuse, and workplace discrimination. In January, the Small Business Administration opened a review of more than $88 million in Paycheck Protection Program loans involving 38 Planned Parenthood affiliates. The agency said that affiliates found to have submitted false or incorrect certifications could face repayment, loss of loan forgiveness, or civil and even criminal referrals.
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7: 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Father Ricardo is a priest and parish pastor in the Archdiocese of Detroit. He also serves as a consultant to the Archdiocesan Department of Evangelism, Catechesis, and Schools. Father Ricardo completed his graduate studies at Sacred Heart Major Seminary in Detroit and the Gregorian University in Rome. He was ordained in 1996. On this edition of Christ is the Answer, Father John was the keynote speaker at a local ID 916 group meeting. This episode is entitled, Mary, the Perfect Disciple. Today's show is program number 862. He's introduced by ID 916 National Director Pete Burak, who explains first why the organization exists.
8: I am very excited for tonight. I've had it circled on the calendar for a while now because the Lord is doing a lot with ID 916. And over the next several months, it's going to be my great privilege to roll out some new things that we're going to be doing to grow our mission and just kind of dive into what does it mean to be an intentional disciple. So for the next several months, I'm going to get up here and just give a little bit of a vision cast. So ID 916, why do we exist? We exist to help young adults, all of you, 20s, 30s, married, single, with or without kids, become intentional disciples of Jesus Christ. And we've talked about this, and we've laid out the four pillars of conversion, communion, orthodoxy, and mission, and we've broken them open now for multiple years. And I think if you look around the room and you think about how many people are watching live, you see that there's a hunger for this and that discipleship works. When we submit to the Master and we submit to growing together, lives change, and we meet the Lord, and we fall in love with him, and we begin to walk with him. But there's another step that I feel like he's revealing to us. There's another level that we as a community need to sink our teeth into and just say yes to. And it's this. What are we called to as an intentional disciple? We're called to grow and go, right? We're called to grow in holiness personally. That's one of the fundamental calls, the great commandment. You shall love the Lord your God with all your heart, soul, mind, and strength, and love your neighbor as yourself. So we're called to grow. We're also called to go. Go make disciples, the great commission. Go make disciples of all nations. And so we've talked about that, and we've laid that before you. But now we feel like the Lord's saying, okay, what are the practical things that an intentional disciple does? What do we actually do to make growing and going a reality? What are the priorities in our life, the commitments in our life, the structures in our life that actually help a disciple meet Jesus, follow Jesus, fall in love with him, and then repeat that process with someone else to grow and go? And so we're calling it the ID way of life. What does an intentional disciple do every day, every week, every month, every year? What are the regular priorities in the life of an intentional disciple? And so we've been praying about this. We've been researching it. We've just been sitting with the Lord and saying, Lord, what are those practical things we can actually give to a young adult and say, if you do these things, if you dive into these things, you will grow and you'll go as well. And so the foundation for the theology behind it is from Acts, Acts of the Apostles. The church was really born then and really learned how to grow and go in those early years. So thinking about Pentecost, the disciples are gathered in a room, the Holy Spirit falls, their lives are transformed, they're filled with the power of the Holy Spirit, they bust out of the doors of the upper room. Peter, who was afraid not too long ago, who actually denied the Lord three times, stands up, gives probably the best homily, the best sermon ever. He spits fire. 3,000 people are converted, and now they're like, well, now what do we do? He said, go make disciples of all nations, wait till the power of the Spirit comes. They did, and now you have this small, growing church, and it's like, well, what do we do? So what did they do? They committed themselves to the apostles' teaching, to the breaking of the bread, and to the prayers. And they shared everything in common, and they preached the good news. That's the formula. They were intentional disciples. So these are the things we're going to commit to make that a reality in our life. Not only are we going to provide Disciples Night content, not only are we going to provide discipleship group content, but we're going to actually lay out in a very practical way the way of life of an intentional disciple.
9: The ID stands for intentional disciples. The 9:16 refers to 1 Corinthians chapter 9, verse 16. For I preach the gospel, that gives me no ground for boasting, for necessity is laid upon me. Woe to me if I do not preach the gospel. Now here is Father John MacArthur with his ID 9:16 talk and the question and answer period that followed.
10: Thanks. Evening, everybody. This happens a lot. I hate this when this happens, actually. Wrestling right now with God. So I find the fact that you don't know what pillar I'm talking on to be confirmation of what I'm wrestling with. So here's my talk. Just talking about this, like from the door to right before he started talking about what he was about to do. And I just shared with him something very similar about what I feel like the Lord's been saying over and over again to me. So I think we better pray that we'll just be attentive to what the Lord wants to do, because I think he's got a different plan in mind. And that's really frustrating. And then maybe it's just going to allow for tons of questions, because I think that's what we need most. Practical ways that we can respond to what it is that I think the Lord wants to say to us tonight. We'll find out whether or not this is true by how this is about to go. So let's pray. And it might look like I'm lost when I'm about to do this, but I'm not. I was at Holy Trinity Brompton in London, which is the place where Alpha comes from. About 2 years ago now, we went out for the leadership conference. So we're in Royal Albert Hall. Royal Albert Hall, if you know anything about music, you know, is like the concert venue for everything in the history of music, you know. So we're there, there's like 8,000 people there. It's just this extraordinary time. The worship was off the chart. The only thing that was missing was Jesus and the Eucharist. So it was a lot missing, you know, but still, it was pretty good. It was the last night, and the keynote speaker gets up. The place is packed, and they're doing a remote cast, you know, to a couple of other satellite locations, and it's all over the world. There's, I don't know, like 40 countries, I think, that were logged in. And the guy gets up, he's on the front of the stage of Royal Albert Hall, and he just walks out, and for 3 minutes, he does this. So imagine you got all these eyes on you. At times his eyes close, and then at times he's looking out all the people who are there. And sporadically you'd hear somebody shout out, you know, like something from scripture, or, you know, like, we love you, or, you know, whatever, right? And he'd just go, shh, shh, shh, shh. Let's just wait. Let's just wait. And he would pray silently. And then finally he just launches into this teaching, which was off the chart. And I watched him do this, and I thought, I don't think we want a new Pentecost, because I don't think we know what to do with what he just did. I mean, we're Catholic, right? So at least most of us are. So this is what we do. We begin, we say a prayer. We do all these things. We have a formula, and we follow the formula. We prepare a talk. We read the notes. We give the talk. We take a couple minutes for Q&A. We go. Hey, hope that was a good night, right? Peter didn't have any notes in Acts 2. Peter just was compelled by the Spirit to go out and speak. And the fruit of that was 3,000 people were baptized. And we pray over and over and over again for new evangelization and a new Pentecost, but the new Pentecost means this. The new Pentecost means we have to be willing to step out without knowing where we're going or what we're about to do, which is kind of where I am right now, okay? But we got to trust that the Lord has something he wants to say and he wants to do. So let's pray. Let's just really ask the Spirit to come and be with us tonight. Tonight's focus was and will be still on Our Lady as the perfect disciple. Let's just, in our own hearts right now, just ask Our Lady, who's assumed bodily into heaven, who right now, with her human eyes redeemed and transfigured and glorified, beholds the face of our Lord, to pray for us that we would hear whatever it is that her Son and our Lord wants to say to us tonight. Father, there isn't a single one of us who's here tonight by chance, any more than there's a single one of us who exists by chance. We exist because you called us into being, and you called us into being because your desire is for us to come to you and to know you and to know your Son and to understand the depth of the love that you have for us, which he has so elaborately and lavishly demonstrated by his total gift of self on the cross. And so, Lord, we acknowledge, we confess, we declare, we believe that we're here because you have invited us here. And you've invited us here because you have something that you wish to say to us, to each of us, not to us as a group, but to each of us by name, because you don't see a crowd, you don't see a group. You see your sons and daughters, each one whom you know far more intimately even than we know ourselves, for you know every hair on our heads, you know all our thoughts, you know our facades, you know where it is that we're crying out, you know what we're struggling with, you know where we're wrestling with you. So Father, we thank you in advance for whatever it is you wish to do in each of us here tonight. We want to be all in. Lord, the time for being mediocre, the times for being lukewarm, the time for being half-hearted. There never was a time, but it's certainly over now. You never asked for half our hearts. You never asked for an hour a week. You never asked for even an hour a day in prayer. You don't ask for 10%. You ask for everything. You want it all. Not because you're a tyrant, but because you know, because you've made us, that it's only by giving all that we will ever find joy. And so, Father, we're afraid because we don't like to give all. We don't like commitment. This age group particularly does not like commitment, Father. We like options. Help us to know in a way that only your Spirit can communicate that the only real choice in front of us tonight is whether we will follow or not. And if we say yes, then following means everything. And the reward is beyond anything we can imagine. Father, we ask for the inspiration and the intercession of St. Francis Xavier, a wealthy man, a man with a bright future in the world's eyes, who abandoned everything that the world says is meaningful to follow an itinerant carpenter who never wrote a book, whose one desire was to tell everyone that he met wherever he went all throughout the world, at a time when it was so inconvenient to travel, that there is no salvation in any name other than Jesus, that there is no hope in any name other than Jesus, Father, we're inspired by people who make radical decisions, people

0: Japan, maybe they won't go to India. But they might go to Sterling Heights, they might go to Royal Oak, they might go to Ann Arbor, they might go to Ypsilanti. They might go to those places in the world which most need to know you. Here we are, Lord, send us into a world that is going mad. And we ask all this in Jesus' name. Amen. In the name of the Father, the Son, and the Holy Spirit. Anybody here leave the church when they were young? Why? If I can put you on the spot. Why'd you leave?
1: Mm-hmm. It felt dead.
0: Oh, it felt dead. How so?
1: It felt unconnected and unresponsive.
0: Okay. Kind of like pious platitudes being offered and simplistic solutions offered to life's real challenges, maybe? Little connection. So maybe a question of relevance and things like that. Okay. What'd you leave?
2: Lack of community. I felt more involved in Protestant churches.
0: Okay. Lack of community, more involved in... Anybody just walk away from... I mean, the church, like big church, like everything. Like, I just chucked it. It's not like I left the Catholic Church and I went to, you know, First Pres or something. Like, I just went nowhere. Why'd you leave?
1: I felt like it was Sundays, and then that was it. And I just felt no connection to my life outside of those four walls.
0: Okay, so it was just kind of a Sunday, nothing else, and little connection. Anybody else? Any guy leave? Why'd you leave?
3: Corruption, the priest abuse scandal, just the full withdrawal of like studying the Bible directly from like other churches.
0: So corruption and just kind of scandalous behavior, of perhaps especially clergy and whatnot. Any other guy? Yeah.
4: My family stopped going to church, so it wasn't exactly my fault.
0: You were seven and you couldn't drive? Big wheel wouldn't get to church. Yeah, okay. So family stopped going? The reason why I ask that is for some of you, this rings true. I mean, I know for my own life, I kind of left for two reasons, which might seem like they're contradictory, but I don't think they are, and they're very relevant to what Peter was saying. And I think what they're trying to do in this idea way of life. Three words. You think I could remember that, right? Way of life. Grow and go. All right. Father, Son, Holy Spirit. All right. Good. I left for two reasons. One was, on one hand, I sensed that the only way to live this was radically, and it scared the living daylights out of me. On the other hand, I didn't see that lived, and so I was never challenged. So here's, I think, what the Lord wants to do tonight. This is what I hear the Lord saying over and over again to me right now about where we are in the world and what's going on with us in the church and to where you are right now, where I am right now. You may have noticed the world is going off the rails. No one's got a crystal ball here, right? No one can see what's coming. But the world is going off the rails. And who knows what's coming? And when whatever comes, comes. Maybe the Lord's going to come back. Maybe Our Lady's going to appear. Maybe we're going to have this massive conversion like Mexico went through. Who knows? But if that doesn't happen, I don't think it's a stretch to think that it's about to get very difficult to live a Christian life. When that happens, the temptation's going to be cowardice. That's the temptation. Whoa. What do these people think of me? I love the children's sound effects. Children are mimics. It's going to get hard. And the reason I say that is because what we're going to need is we're going to need inspiring examples of others, especially peers, and perhaps people from a generation ahead of whatever generation that we're a part of, who can show us, hey, you can do this, and it's worth it. And so what I hear the Lord saying to me over and over again right now is, and what I'm in one way or another trying to deliver to the parish where I get to serve, is, hey, it's time to grow up. The time for hand-holding is over. The time for, like, your toe in the water is done. The time for spiritual childhood, or childishness, I should say, is over. What the Lord wants is everything. What the Lord's asking for is everything. The box He wants us to check tonight is, you can have my life. Here. It's yours. What we've got in the church, whether it's Protestant or Catholic, really doesn't matter right now, is we've got a lot of lukewarmness. What I have in my life at times is a lot of lukewarmness. I can be cold in a lot of places in my will. I'm stunned, quite frankly, with how easily I can just push the Lord aside in my thoughts. It's just downright really humiliating, quite honestly. it's not like I don't know what I'm doing when I think

0: certain things. But I just go, no, not right now. Come back to you later. Because I know you're kind and merciful and a loving Father. So I'm good. You know, it's just alarming how easy that can happen with us. I just want to indulge in being really depressed, really dark, really frustrated, really angry, really whatever. I share that with you, maybe just to, maybe you're scandalized by that, maybe you're helped by that, I don't know. But this is our lot. This is the human lot. I mean, we're all struggling with this all the time. And the Lord's continually asking me for more. And I think the Lord wants tonight to simply put a challenge in front of you and me and say, hey, what are you willing to give me? You're going to walk out of here going, hey, man, I went to an IE916 meeting tonight. Great. The one who invited you to this is him, and he invited this because he called you into existence. He called me into existence, and he called us into existence because he called us to come to him because he and he alone can satisfy the desire that you have for life. Nothing else will work. And he's proven the love that he has for us by his total gift of self upon the cross, his surrender on our behalf on the cross. And therefore, he has an authority to speak to us and a credibility to speak to us like no one else can speak to us. Because he can say, look what I have done for you. Look what I have given to you. Understand who's talking to you, who's asking for everything. It's the one who gave everything. John says Jesus loved them to the end. My most graphic image of Jesus on the cross is he's like a dried washcloth that has been wrung out and there is no fluid left in it. And you know how you find a washcloth that's just on the ground and it used to have a ton of water in it and now it's just like hard and crusty? That's the Lord on the cross. There is no fluid in his body left. His blood has been poured out. The water that surrounds his heart, the last defense of the heart. That's what it is, the pericardium, huh? It's the heart's last defense. That's what was pierced when the soldier thrust the sword into his heart. Everything is on the ground. Everything. He's got nothing left to give because he's given it all. He's given everything for you and me. And he who's given everything for you and me is the one who's standing in front of us tonight, and he's not watering down the call. He is saying, I'm delighted you're here. He is saying, it's great to be in your company. I'm proud of some of you for taking a step to come to something like this that perhaps, for whatever reason, you got here tonight. Maybe you finally responded to a friend's invitation who's been asking you for 5 months to come to ID916, and you just happened to come to this one. But he's proud of you. Don't misunderstand that. Like, he's proud of the fact that you came. He's delighted that you've come. This might be the first encounter for some of you with him. But Matthew's first encounter with Jesus was, come, leave the money. And follow me. And Matthew didn't go, is there like a Bible study or something I can go to first? To kind of, can I get like the ID way of life and find out what's involved in all this before I make the decision? The Lord's like, no, the call is now. You ever seen the Calling of Matthew by Caravaggio? It's this famous painting. Look it up online. It's a great painting to pray in front of. I would suggest it's what's happening right now. Matthew's sitting at a table. It's kind of like one of these. I think there's three people at the table, and they're all playing cards or doing different things. Matthew's counting his money. And Jesus is standing in the doorway of the tavern, and he's pointing at Matthew like this. This in Italian is kind of like the vieni qui. His gesture, Jesus's gesture, is exactly like the fingers of God in the Sistine Chapel as he's about to touch Adam. You might know this, but Adam is just dead in the ceiling of the Sistine Chapel. It's not like he's just chilling, he's dead. It's the moment before God breathes life into him. He's been created, but he hasn't had the breath of life breathed into him. And so the fingers of the Lord and Adam are about to touch. The way one person puts it, it's like the plug's about to get plugged into the socket. And the Lord is the socket, and he's about to touch Adam. And Adam is about to spring into being. And that's the image of Matthew. Matthew's kind of lethargic, he's sitting at the table. And the Lord is sitting here like this. But there's an interesting detail in Caravaggio's painting. Jesus' feet are already heading out the door. So Jesus is pointing this way, but Jesus is leaving. It's as if to say, come, now. I mean now. All right? I'm out the door. I want you now. But what about my family? No, now, you. What about my career? No, now, I want you, now. What about my future, all my plans, all the dreams that I have? I want you, all of it, now. Because all those dreams that you have, they might be mine, they might be not. But until you know my dream for your life, you will never be happy. I know that. Why? I made you. Why should you trust me? I gave everything for you. How do I see that? Because here I am on the cross and there's nothing left to give. And the Lord is able to do this right now in front of each and every single one of us. Say, you, now. Katie, Dan, now. I have work to do. What's the work? I want my world back. That's the work. I made this world, and I love this world, and I want it back, and I want you to help me get it. That's not a, oh, will you just please come to Bible study once a month? That's what turned me off to religion when I was young. You know, oh, just please, please come. You might like it. We have, like, pizza. We do coloring. You got the left-handed scissors? It was just such a total turnoff because it wasn't asking anything of me. And it wasn't until the Lord kind of busted into my life and simultaneously surrounded me with people who I saw living heroically that I went, okay, forget it. Like, I don't want the mediocre Christianity, even though I stumble all the time. I don't want that. I don't want half-hearted or half whatever. I want all. I want you. You can have it all. That's all I want. Because I'm convinced, Lord, that no one can give me what you can give me and that no one cares for me like you care for me. So I don't know where you're going to take me. I don't know what you're going to do with my life. I gave him my life. I thought, I guess I'm going to be in Detroit for the rest of my life. Boom, I'm immediately moved overseas. So I have no idea what's going on with my life. I still don't know what's going to happen in my life. Join the priesthood, see the world. It's better than the Navy, you know? Isn't that true? You can go anywhere. I might even go to Plymouth. But the Lord, he's just saying, hey, because what keeps us from doing this is fear. Can you tell me what might happen? No. Oh. Am I going to die a violent death? Maybe. Am I going to get married? You don't need to know that. What am I going to do? You don't need to know any of that. You don't need to know the details and the particulars. You just need to know I'm he, Jesus, I'm calling you now, and I'm calling you to a total surrender of your life. I'm calling you to maturity. I'm calling you to real discipleship, to real friendship. I'm calling you out of childishness. One of the things that I'm increasingly aware of with people a lot of your age is they've rejected the faith because the faith that they were taught was childish. It offered pat answers that did not resonate and did not make sense out of the world that we were living in. They were offered simplistic solutions to very complex matters. And so when life got tough, and they heard what they heard from a religion ed teacher or a high school teacher or maybe a parent or whoever it was, maybe a priest, whoever it was, and then they tried to gel that with what was going on in reality, they just went, this is so phony. Because God hasn't promised us that he would just take care of everything. If by take care of everything, you understand that to mean, hey, just pray to me and everything is going to be fine. Did you guys see the story of the 21 or the 22 Coptic Christians who were beheaded a couple years ago? A year and a half ago now or so. Remember this story? It was all over. ISIS gets these guys all in orange jumpsuits, just like they always are. So the story goes out. I think there was 21 Coptic Christians. It was either 21 or 22. There's one less than that. Some of you might know this story. It never went anywhere. And there was one who was not a Christian. He was Muslim. And for whatever reason, he's in the detainment center. He's getting tortured. He's going through whatever. And they lead them all out, these 21 Christians and this one Muslim, and they lead them out to the beach where they're about to behead them, and they're about to videotape it and put it on YouTube. And they start beheading all these Christians. And at a certain point, they get to the other one who's not a Christian, who is not from Egypt. And they give him the chance to renounce his faith or to profess whatever it is that they want him to profess in Islam. You know what he says? The man, I don't know how he did this, his hands are, you know, chained behind his back. He like nods his head and he says, pointing to the guys who either just lost their heads or who are about to lose their heads, their God is my God. He converted then, on the spot. Why? Because he saw their witness. What was their witness? Joy. Praying for the people who were killing him. Trust in the Lord, even in the midst of incredibly harsh situations. He saw guys who were all in, and he went, I don't know what you have, but I want that God. And that God is here tonight, and he's calling. Just like he called Matthew, Just like he called Francis, just like he called Ignatius, just like he busted into this young girl's life named Mary. What are you going to say? Here's the rub. If you don't say yes, you will leave here frustrated. If you don't say yes, you will not find life. If you don't say yes, the desires that are in your heart will never ultimately get met. Because that's how he made you. God is not safe. As C.S. Lewis used to say all the time, he is a lion. Lions are not safe. They devour people. And God wants to devour us in the best sense of the word. Christianity is just this massive paradox. You want life? How do I get it? Die. You want to be free? How do I find freedom? Surrender. That's the Christian paradox. Over and over and over again. I have to become a slave to Christ. Meaning what? I will be a living tool in his hand. He can do whatever he wants with me. And the people who do that, who live that way, are happier than anybody else in the world. No one is happier than a saint. Whether they're in a jail cell, whether they're in Auschwitz, whether they're married living in suburbia, whether they're working as a physician, to surrender our life to the Lord, to the God who made everything that is the only pathway to real fulfillment. That's the either or in front of you and me right now. Everything in this culture is telling us, that's a bit extreme. That's just nonsense. The culture's wrong. It's just wrong. We know this deep within us. That's why we're restless. That's why you got here. That's why you decided to come. Because I know I want more. Who knows? Maybe it's even this. So I'll come. So Mary is the embodiment of this, right? Three quick things. Something about the Lord, something about Mary, and then something about us. So the Lord's whole existence, the second person of the Trinity, his whole life is one of radical self-giving back to the Father. It's one of radical surrender. To see Jesus on the cross like this is simply to see with a bodily form how the Son of God has forever lived. Total gift of self. And the Son of God is not unhappy. He's not frustrated. He's not going, well, I wish I had a car. Wish I had that car. He's trying to show us this is how you find fulfillment. You give everything back. The perfect disciple, the perfect one who imitates that is Mary. There is no greater human person. Jesus is a divine person with a human nature. There's no greater human person that's ever lived. Why? Mary is the model, not because she's the mother of the Lord, but as St. Augustine used to say, because she already conceived the Lord in her mind long before she conceived him in her body. She is the one who most fully embodies what Jesus also embodies. So Hebrews 10 tells us, you know, Jesus says, sacrifices and offerings you did not desire, but a body you have prepared for me. Lo, I have come to do your will. That's Jesus' whole existence. Father, I've come to do your will. Whatever you want me to do, I'll do. That's Mary's life. It's embodied in Luke. But know this about Mary. This is important, I think, for us to get. Mary had plans of her own, just like us. They were really good plans. They were noble plans. They were generous plans. They were gracious plans. They were godly, heroic, total gift of self plans. They just weren't God's plan. How do we know that? Because Gabriel comes to Mary and says, I got news for you. You're going to have a child. She's already engaged to be married. She's more than engaged. She's betrothed. They just don't live together. And Mary's response is what? How is this going to happen? Why does she say that? It's not just that she's never been with a man. The answer doesn't make much sense if it's, I've just never been with a man, because you're betrothed. Well, of course not. You guys don't live together yet, but you're about to live together. And so when you live together, you're going to have conjugal life, and that's how you're going to have a child. But Mary's already betrothed. She's about to move in with Joseph. They just don't live together yet. What's Mary saying? Mary's saying is, that's not our plan. Yeah, we're marrying, but I have given myself entirely to God, and I have no desire to live a conjugal life, even in the married life. That's the only way to make sense out of Mary's answer. Nothing else makes sense. So she simply says, I don't think that can happen, because we're not going to be like that. We have a different kind of marriage. This is the whole idea of Mary's presentation in the temple and of her being dedicated and consecrated to the Lord from a young age, is that she had given her body to God from a young age and says, I will be all yours. There's a tradition in the early church that Joseph is so much older than Mary because Joseph is marrying her to protect her so that she can live this state of life. The oldest tradition about the brothers and sisters of Jesus is that they're Joseph's children from an earlier marriage from which his wife has now passed away. That's the oldest tradition. So Mary's got this great plan. And the Lord says, I'm really grateful for that. It's an awesome plan. It's really generous. It's not what I want. I want you to do this. And her whole life gets turned totally upside down. Not just you're going to have a child. You're going to have, the child, okay? So here's my task. I appreciate that you want to be, consecrated virgin for all eternity, but I want you to be the mother of my son who's going to save the world. Okay. And so what's her response to that? Her response is, okay, you can do to me whatever you want to do to me. I'm yours. I'm your handmaid. I'm your servant. I'm your slave. I'll be yours for this purpose. I'll discard my plan because I want to embrace your plan because I'm confident that doing your will bring me peace. So some of us came here tonight, we got our own plans. And they might, in fact, be plans that we've discerned because the Lord has led us on that path. Others of us have plans because we're on a path that we thought we want to present this to God. And maybe the Lord's saying, appreciate that. Can we put that aside right now? And will you listen to what I want to say to you? And maybe I got another plan for you. Some of you might be familiar with this book. It's called Into Your Hands, Father. It's very small. It's perhaps the most challenging book I know to read. It is a reflection on what, in my mind, is the single most difficult prayer to pray. So I want to pray it right now, and then we'll just talk. So this is the prayer of abandonment from Brother Charles de Foucauld. So I'll invite you, however you pray, if you can close your eyes, great. If that just seems weird to you, don't do it. But if you can't, I find it helpful to close my eyes when someone else is praying and talking. Otherwise, I kind of look around and go, there's lights out. So as best you can, join me in praying this, even though you can't say it out loud. Because this is what God's asking of us. Not most of us, all of us here tonight. Father, I abandon myself into your hands. Do with me what you will. For whatever you may do, I thank you. I am ready for all, and I accept all. Let only your will be done in me, as in all your creatures. I wish no more than this, O Lord. Into your hands I commend my soul. I offer it to you with all the love of my heart, for I love you, my God, and so need to give myself, to surrender myself into your hands without reserve and with boundless confidence, for you are my Father. So what do you want to talk about? I just think the Lord wants to, he wants to impress on us the seriousness of what he's asking. Not to frighten us, just to help us know, hey, I'm asking for big things. I'm going to give you so much more than whatever you give me. That's what he's saying. I'm going to give you so much more than whatever you're going to give me. But the prerequisite is you have to give me everything. And if you're breathing right now, that should scare the living daylights out of you. If it doesn't, you did not hear what he just asked for. So it's okay to be afraid. That's why Mary is such a great intercessor for us. Mary's just going, I know, I've been there. And it's so worth it. Francis Xavier's sitting there going, I've been there. It's so worth it. Maximilian Kolbe dies in Auschwitz. Been there. It's so worth it. All the saints. So no, really, what do you want to talk about? Because I'm done. Yeah.
1: This is Father Jim.
0: Hi, Father Jim.
1: He says, how do I surrender, abandon, say your will be done daily? Holy Spirit's working. Well done, Tim.
0: Thanks, Father Jim. Good. Well, that was actually in my talk. All right. So Romans 12:1. The Lord says to us through Paul, present yourselves as a living sacrifice. That's the answer. So what the heck does that mean? Timothy Keller, some of you might know Timothy Keller. Keller's this awesome preacher in New York City. It was a great sermon on all this, and I find it very helpful myself just to kind of ponder and whatnot. So Keller makes the point of saying, here's the deal. There's ancient Rome. Paul's writing this. People are very familiar with animal sacrifices. So they hear, you know, like, present yourself as living sacrifice, and they have an image on their head. Their image is, okay, somebody like takes a lamb or a cow or a bull or whatever, they put it on an altar and they kill it. All right? So Paul's using that imagery. It's literally present yourselves as a living killing to God. So he says, so there's some similarities and some differences between those animal sacrifices and what it is that the Lord's asking us to do. The difference is you put a bull on the altar and you slit its throat and it's dead. The problem is I keep crawling off the altar and I have to every day make a decision to crawl back on. That's how you do this. You deliberately and intentionally make a decision to get back on top of the altar every day and say, here I am. I might have blown it yesterday. I might have blown it last night. I might have blown it with my girlfriend. I might have blown it with my boyfriend. I might have blown it at work. I might have blown it however. But that's over now, Lord. I'm back. Here I am. I give you my life. So start again. And you just begin to habitually live that way. Not rotely, but habitually. Where every day I'm deliberate and intentional about getting on top of the altar and I just say, Lord, take it all. The similarity between the animal and me is something dies. What dies? Here's Keller's answer. I love this answer. What dies is the idea that I have the right to determine how I will live my life. And make no mistake about it. If you and I are going to be disciples of Jesus, that's what he's asking us to do. To say, I will put to death the idea that I, apart from you, can determine how I will live my life. If I'm going to be a disciple of Jesus, it means I'm going to get out of the driver's seat and into the back seat, or maybe into the trunk, or the luggage rack, or the trailer behind, and I'm going to let him drive my life. That's how you do it. Wherever you are, Father Jim.
2: Here's my question. Sometimes when I'm praying, I feel guilty because I'm praying for something stupid in my life when there's billions of other people out there who have things that need to be prayed for a lot more than I do. And along those same lines, if we are surrendering to God and saying, you can have all of me, you can do whatever you want with me, how can I then go and pray for something that I want if I'm just saying, do whatever you want?
0: Great question. First of all, the fact that you have, we could say, prayer intentions that look kind of lame in comparison to, say, the Christians in the Middle East, the Lord doesn't say, hey, you see, like, I'm busy here. Maybe you haven't noticed, but there's some problems over here in Raqqa I need to take care of. I'll get to you when I can. You're, like, way down on the list. God doesn't have call waiting. He can answer everybody all at once. And though in comparison your needs might be trivial, although I would hesitate to say that, quite frankly, in comparison to other people's, they're your problems, and you're his daughter, and he loves you. And he told you, come to me. He told you, knock. He told you, seek. He told you, ask. He didn't say, ask if it's something really important. He said, ask. So you ask. I mean, I'm only doing what he told me to do. You said, come to you. I'm going to come to you. He stands in front of the blind man, and he says, what would you like me to do for you? The blind man doesn't go, oh, you know, forget it. You got bigger problems than me. You know, like, there's the guy over there who's crippled. You know, take care of him. Blind man goes, I'd really like to see. So the Lord's asking us. There's nothing wrong with asking for what it is we want. We just have to be open to hearing him say no, or not yet, or later, or whatever he might say. So there's nothing wrong with asking. Here's the tension in this. This is, I think, what's behind some of the mentality, the headline that goes, God will not fix this. If the people are saying that, think that when we pray, we mean we just pray and we don't have to do anything, well, then they're right. That's an irresponsible action on our part. But God's not asking that. God's asking us to pray like everything depends on him, and he's asking us to act like everything depends on us. So we talk to him. We make it our first point to talk to him, to worship him, to thank him, to ask his help. And then we go out and we respond however it is that he's asking us to help. So we might be praying for a solution to something, and he says, great, I've got a solution. You do it.
3: I was just hoping you, like, wave the magic wand. Can't you do that?
0: He's like, no, that's not how it works. I use people. I want you to go to India and preach the gospel.
3: I'm going to stop praying now. So we have to avoid the two extremes, you know? And this is not an overly romantic, I'm just going to give my life to God and I don't have to do anything. Like, you got to get up. You got to get out of bed. You got to look for a job. You got to look for a spouse. You know, and as you're doing those things, you'll discern. I mean, the image for me is always a boat in the water can move all over the lake. The wind can change and it can take it in a different direction. A boat dry docked isn't going anywhere. And a lot of us are dry docked. So we just got to like get into the lake. We got to start moving in a particular direction and say, Lord, if I'm not going in the right direction, can you blow me another way? If this is not the guy you want me to marry, can you make that abundantly clear? But you're going to do that by actually getting into the water and going out on a date. Not by going, can you just send me a tweet of her name and phone number? And can you give her a desire to marry? I mean, like, it doesn't work that way, you know? Like, you got to do something. So we want to avoid the extremes. That's childish versus childlike. Childlike is trusting. So I will trust the Father. But my Father is calling me to grow into maturity, and the maturity that he's calling me to grow into is make decisions, learn from the decisions that I make, that sometimes, that was a bad decision. Shouldn't have dated that guy. Yeah.
4: In high school and early college, I loved the idea of being out literally fighting for our faith. Since getting married, that idea now terrifies me. For those of us out here who aren't really attached to, if you will, earthly things. I don't care about my car. I don't care. I'm now, like, your talk terrified me because now I'm thinking of, like, oh, I could give up everything, but I'm terrified of what you're going to ask. Not you personally, but the Lord. Like, for my husband or my children or my family, and that's something that I think I'm scared to give the most. So what kind of...
3: Here's a tough word. Anything or anyone that I rely on or look to in a way that I can and should only look to for God is an idol. So we hear idolatry and we think, gosh, how stupid. Like, you know, somebody's going to burn incense to some little statue in their living room. I'd never do that. Most of us are idolaters. And many of us are idolaters of people. It could be children. It could be my spouse. It could be my best friend. And I'm commanded not to have that. What the Lord doesn't want us to do is live in fear. Okay, so the Lord doesn't want us to walk out of here and be terrified. What he wants us to do is to remember that the one who's talking to us is the one who's on the cross, who's given everything for us. And the reality is, I don't know what he's going to ask of you, but I know he's going to ask something of you. He already has. When a couple got married years past, they used to be read the exhortation before marriage. It's a very sober exhortation. In the exhortation, there's a part where it says, that future, your future, which you're entering into today as a husband and wife, is hidden from your eyes right now. But you know that like everybody else, it will have both joy and sorrow. Therefore, what you're doing right now shows remarkable faith in the Lord and in each other, that you're willing to embark on this journey with the Lord and with one another. That's what God's asking. See, what we want to know is, well, what's around the corner? What about when they become 10? What about when they're teenagers? Where are they going to go to college? What happens if he calls them to religious life? What if I lose a child when a child's young? How am I going to, how? Now all of a sudden the focus is on me and it's not on him. And what's going to happen? I'm going to drown. Oceans is a great song to listen to because of just that. I will keep my eyes above the waves, huh? Meaning I'm going to keep my eyes on the Lord. If I look at the circumstances around me, if I look at what might happen, I'm going to get paralyzed. That's what fear does. It paralyzes people. It's comforting that the most frequent command in the Bible is do not be afraid. It's terrifying and annoying that the most frequent command in the Bible is do not be afraid. Because what's that mean? It means I'm always getting afraid, you know? But God's never afraid. And God has you in his hands. And he has your children in his hands. And I think that a takeaway for you, perhaps especially as a mom and other moms, is ask Mary to pray for you for trust. Because see, we have this image of Mary that's very plastic. And though she is preserved without sin from the moment of her conception, Mary has to learn trust. Jesus had to grow in wisdom.
0: If Jesus had to grow in wisdom, Mary had to learn trust. She wasn't like a pre-made package. She wasn't play acting. Okay, Gabriel comes to me. I guess my plans are out the window. How's Joseph going to buy this one? Like, really, how is my husband going to buy? Don't worry, honey, it's God's child. Oh, okay. So if you don't think Mary's a little petrified by that, I don't think we grasp Mary. But Mary trusts, I don't know how you're going to do this, Lord, but I trust you're going to do this, but I don't know how you're going to do it. Mary's got to be anxious. Then, you know, if anybody figures, like, I'm carrying the eternal Son of God, for crying out loud, who's going to redeem the world, I don't know, are we going to the Ritz? Are we going to the Fairmont? We're going to say it's some nice, we're going to Bethlehem. What? We're going to a stable? Really? Straw. An ox. Great company. I'm going to put him in a what? A trough? Oh, now we got this madman who wants to kill my son. Like, how about some protection here? Like, you know I gave you my life, right? So are you going to take care of us or not? So we're going to go to where? We're going to move to Egypt. We don't speak Egyptian. We don't know anybody there. Where are you going to work? Where are we going to live? Mary's got to trust. They come back. Joseph dies. We know that. We don't know how he dies. We just know he dies. Otherwise, Jesus wouldn't give Mary to John. So Mary's got to bury her husband. And now I got to live in a system where a widow has no one. So Joseph's gone. Now I got this kid who, he's not doing anything. You know, like, Gabriel came, said he's going to be the Son of the Most High. You know, he's going to have the throne of his father David. His kingdom will never end. And he's building bookcases. Like, shouldn't you get out there and say a few words or something? And so Mary's got to trust, right? Really, like, Mary's got to be sitting there going, son, you're 30. Like, dude, wait, go, you know? It's normal now. It wasn't normal then. It's not good, but it's normal now. Then he goes, and what happens? Like, you'd think, okay, so here he is, the long-awaited anointed one, and all the religious leaders are slandering him, trying to trap him, trying to catch him in lies. Of course, he doesn't tell lies. Mary sees all of this. All along the way, Mary has to trust. Then Mary's there at Calvary. So imagine as a mother standing underneath your son's place of execution, and his blood is dripping on you. And I have to believe what's going through Mary's mind is that day in Nazareth when Gabriel appeared to her and said, he will be great. And the Lord will give him the throne of his father David, and of his kingdom there will be no end. And Mary has to be kneeling there, sobbing with her son's blood pouring out on top of her, saying, how in the world has it come to this? Mary has to trust. She's got to trust when she wraps her son in a shroud and she looks at his face for what she thinks is the last time. She's got to trust when she puts him into the tomb and she closes the stone for the last time and she goes home and tries to figure out, what am I going to do with my life? No one can teach you and me how to trust like she can. And she's sitting here today interceding for all of us saying, don't be afraid. He will take care of you. In that moment, at that hour, at that time, he will take care of you. Don't ask him in advance for what might happen. Don't ask for a glimpse. You don't want to see it. Just trust. So don't be afraid. Why? Because God will give you what you need at that moment, but not before. Of that I'm convinced.
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0: Here's an excerpt from the documentary Archbishop Fulton J. Sheen, Servant of All.
1: Fulton was gaining recognition as a writer, publishing the first of 66 books he would eventually write.
2: In 1979, I was finally able to go to the Holy Land, and I was a graduate student at the Catholic University of America. And I asked three professors there. Now, these were great intellectuals. And I asked them individually, I said, what life of Christ would you suggest as I go to the Holy Land? Every one of them said, bring Fulton J. Sheen's Life of Christ.
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4: Oh, he was very devoted to our Blessed Mother.
5: He knew that it wasn't all about Mary, it was all about Jesus. And Mary, and everything she did, wanted to lead people to her son. She wanted to be like that for the world. He wanted to be like Mary to everyone he encountered. So do whatever he tells you was Our Lady's last line in Scripture. I think that would be maybe Sheen's last words too.
6: When I found the Fulton Sheen book, Lift Up Your Heart, I was in search of a way to stay sober and not go back to ever having to use drugs or alcohol again and get God at the center of my life. And Fulton's readings and teachings did that for me. And some things really started to click for me. And I was just could feel my insides, new things happening. And my heart was just going, you know, I was just kept reading it and reading it. I wasn't a real avid reader, and I just kept discovering very common things with the ego and the disease of addiction. The way he puts words together to get his thought across is divine, absolutely divine.
7: In other words, there isn't any reason for despairing about being compulsive in anything. There's always some other force that we can invoke. And instead of despair, as Peter said to our Lord, depart from me, O Lord, I'm a sinful man. Our blessed Lord really was saying to Peter, that's all right, I know you are. That's why I want you.
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10: 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How short the span of days you have given me. 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Surely all mankind stands as but a breath. A man surely lives as a shadow. 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So he should be living in the image of God, right? 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
11: 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Saint Thérèse of the Child Jesus, also known as Thérèse of Lisieux, or the Little Flower, showed that holiness is found in ordinary acts of love offered to God. Born in Alençon, France, she entered the Carmelite convent at Lisieux when she was just 15. Hidden from the world, she embraced what she called her little way, serving God through countless small acts of love. Though she never left her convent, Thérèse was named patron of the missions because of her prayers and sacrifices for missionaries throughout the world. She died of tuberculosis at only 24 years old in 1897. Her autobiography, Story of a Soul, has encouraged millions to aspire to holiness and sainthood through childlike trust, humility, and love in everyday ordinary actions. 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To sign up for the Daily Saint emails, please visit ewtn.com/dailysaint.
12: This is Father Robert McTague. The month of October is dedicated to the Holy Rosary. Let us pray. In the name of the Father, Son, and the Holy Spirit. Amen. Hail Mary, full of grace, the Lord is with thee. Blessed art thou among women, and blessed is the fruit of thy womb, Jesus. Holy Mary, Mother of God, pray for us sinners, now and at the hour of our death. Amen. In the name of the Father, Son, and the Holy Spirit. Amen.
13: This is a digital moment with Sandra McDevitt. Did you know what a St. Michael's stone is? Mark Gargano in Italy has long been a pilgrimage site where St. Michael the Archangel is said to have appeared in the 5th century. The small white stone, taken from the interior of the cave, are classified as sacramentals. The stones are known as devotional sacramentals because, of course, angels don't leave behind personal effects. Catholics use these stones in prayer to seek St. Michael's intervention to ward off spiritual or physical harm. A bishop, at the direction of St. Michael, blessed the stones during a 17th century plague. The stones can be acquired through the shrine's custodian at Gargano, which will include a certificate of authenticity. I'm Sandra McDevitt for EWTN Radio.
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16: 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Or how often do others try to distract us from that work? Today, Nehemiah gives us a good lesson about how to respond when these distractions pop up. No matter how simple our calling, it is important we stick to it.
17: Hi, my name is Father Mike Schmitz, and you're listening to the Bible in a Year, where we encounter God's voice and live life through the lens of Scripture. Using the Great Adventure Bible timeline, we'll read all the way from Genesis to Revelation, discovering how the story of salvation unfolds and how we fit into that story today. The Great Adventure Bible timeline was developed by Jeff Cavins and is provided by Ascension, who produced and funded this program. It is day 275. Well done, everybody. Great day. What a gift. We are reading Nehemiah chapter 6 and 7, Esther chapter 1 and 2, after we read chapters 11 and 12 yesterday, as well as Proverbs chapter 21, verses 1 through 4. The book of Nehemiah, chapter 6. Enemy plots avoided. Now, when it was reported to Sanballat and Tobiah and to Geshem the Arab and to the rest of our enemies that I had built the wall and that there was no breach left in it, although up to that time I had not set up the doors in the gates, Sanballat and Geshem sent to me, saying, "Come and let us meet together in one of the villages in the plain of Ono." But they intended to do me harm. And I sent messengers to them, saying, "I am doing a great work, and I cannot come down. Why should the work stop while I leave it and come down to you?" And they sent to me four times in this way, and I answered them in the same manner. In the same way, Sanballat, for the fifth time, sent his servant to me with an open letter in his hand. In it was written, "It is reported among the nations, and Geshem also says it, that you and the Jews intend to rebel. That is why you are building the wall, and you wish to become their king according to this report. and you have also set up prophets to proclaim concerning you in Jerusalem, there is a king in Judah. And now it will be reported to the king according to these words. So now, come, and let us take counsel together. Then I sent to him, saying, No such things as you say have been done, for you are inventing them out of your own mind. For they all wanted to frighten us, thinking, Their hands will drop from the work, and it will not be done. But now, O God, strengthen my hands. Now, when I went into the house of Shemaiah, the son of Deliah, son of Mehetabel, who was shut up, he said, Let us meet together in the house of God, within the temple, and let us close the doors of the temple, for they are coming to kill you. At night they are coming to kill you. But I said, Should such a man as I flee? And what man such as I could go into the temple and live? I will not go in. And I understood and saw that God had not sent him, but he had pronounced the prophecy against me because Tobiah and Sanballat had hired him. For this purpose he was hired, that I should be afraid and act in this way and sin, and so they could give me an evil name in order to taunt me. Remember Tobiah and Sanballat, O my God, according to these things that they did, and also the prophetess Noadiah and the rest of the prophets who wanted to make me afraid. The wall completed. So the wall was finished on the 25th day of the month Elul, in 52 days. And when all our enemies heard of it, all the nations round about us were afraid and fell greatly in their own esteem, for they perceived that this work had been accomplished with the help of our God. Moreover, in those days the nobles of Judah sent many letters to Tobiah, and Tobiah's letters came to them. For many in Judah were bound by oath to him, because he was the son-in-law of Shechaniah the son of Arah, and his son Johanan had taken the daughter of Meshulam the son of Berechiah as his wife. Also, they spoke of his good deeds in my presence and reported my words to him. And Tobiah sent letters to make me afraid. Chapter 7. Now when the wall had been built, and I had set up the doors, and the gatekeepers, the singers, and the Levites had been appointed, I gave my brother Hanani, and Hananiah, the governor of the castle, charge over Jerusalem, for he was a more faithful and God-fearing man than many. And I said to them, Let not the gates of Jerusalem be opened until the sun is hot, and while they are still standing guard, let them shut and bar the doors. Appoint guards from among the inhabitants of Jerusalem, each to his station and each opposite his own house. The city was wide and large, but the people within it were few, and no houses had been built. Lists of returned exiles. Then God put it into my mind to assemble the nobles and the officials and the people to be enrolled by genealogy. And I found the book of the genealogy of those who came up at the first, and I found written in it, These were the people of the province who came up out of the captivity of those exiles whom Nebuchadnezzar, the king of Babylon, had carried into exile. They returned to Jerusalem and Judah, each to his town. They came with Zerubbabel, Jeshua, Nehemiah, Azariah, Raamiah, Nehemani, Mordecai, Bilshan, Mizpereth, Bigvai, Nehum, Baana. The number of the men of the sons of Israel, the sons of Parosh, 2,172. The sons of Shephatiah, 372. The sons of Arah, 652. The sons of Pahath Moab, namely the sons of Jeshua and Joab, 2,818. The sons of Elam, 1,254. The sons of Zattu, 845. The sons of Zakkai, 760. The sons of Binui, 648. The sons of Bebai, 628. The sons of Azgad, 2,322. The sons of Adonikam, 667. The sons of Bigvai, 2,067. The sons of Adin, 655. The sons of Ater, namely of Hezekiah, 98. The sons of Hashum, 328. The sons of Bizai, 324. The sons of Harif, 112. The sons of Gibeon, 95. The men of Bethlehem and Netophah, 188. The men of Anathoth, 128. The men of Beth Azmaveth, 42. The men of Kiriath Jearim, Shephirah, and Beeroth, 743. The men of Ramah and Geba, 621. The men of Michmas, 122. The men of Bethel and Ai, 123. The men of the other Nebo, 52. The sons of the other Elam, 1,254. The sons of Harim, 320. The sons of Jericho, 345. The sons of Lod, Hadid, and Ono, 721. The sons of Sana'ah, 3,930. The priests, the sons of Jediah, namely of the house of Jeshua, 973. The sons of Immer, 1,052. The sons of Pashur, 1,247. The sons of Harim, 1,017. The Levites, the sons of Jeshua, namely of Kadmiel, of the sons of Hodavah, 74. The singers, the sons of Asaph, 148. The gatekeepers, the sons of Shalum, the sons of Ater, the sons of Talmon, the sons of Akub, the sons of Hatita, the sons of Shobai, 138. The temple servants, the sons of Ziha, the sons of Hasuphah, the sons of Tabaoth, the sons of Keros, the sons of Sia, the sons of Padon, the sons of Lebanah, the sons of Hagabah, the sons of Shalmai, the sons of Hanan, the sons of Gidel, the sons of Gahar, the sons of Raiah, the sons of Rezin, the sons of Nekodah, the sons of Gazam, the sons of Uzzah, the sons of Pasiah, the sons of Basai, the sons of Meunim, the sons of Nefushasim, the sons of Bakbuk, the sons of Hakufah, the sons of Harhur, the sons of Basleth, the sons of Mahida, the sons of Harsha, the sons of Barkos, the sons of Sisera, the sons of Tima, the sons of Nizia, the sons of Hatifa, the sons of Solomon's servants, the sons of Sotai, the sons of Sopharath, the sons of Parida, the sons of Ja'ala, the sons of Darkon, the sons of Gidel, the sons of Shephatiah, the sons of Hatil, the sons of Pokareth Hazabaim, the sons of Ammon. All the temple servants and the sons of Solomon's servants were 392. The following were those who came up from Telmalah, Telharsha, Cherub, Adan, and Immer, but they could not prove their fathers' houses nor their descent, whether they belonged to Israel. The sons of Deliah, the sons of Tobiah, the sons of Nekudah, 642. Also of the priests, the sons of Hobiah, the sons of Hakoz, the sons of Barzillai, who had taken a wife of the daughters of Barzillai, the Gileadite, and was called by their name. These sought their registration among those enrolled in the genealogies, but it was not found there, so they were excluded from the priesthood as unclean. The governor told them that they were not to partake of the most holy food until a priest with Urim and Thummim should arise. The whole assembly together was 42,360, besides their men servants and maid servants, of whom there were 7,337, and they had 245 singers, male and female. Their horses were 736, their mules 245, their camels 435, and their donkeys 6,720. Now some of the heads of fathers' houses gave to the work. The governor gave to the treasury 1,000 derricks of gold, 50 basins, 530 priests' garments. And some of the heads of fathers' houses gave into the treasury of the work 20,000 derricks of gold and 2,200 minas of silver. And what the rest of the people gave was 20,000 derricks of gold, 2,000 minas of silver, and 67 priests' garments. Ezra opens the book of the law. So the priests, the Levites, the gatekeepers, the singers, some of the people, the temple servants, and all Israel lived in their towns. The Book of Esther, Chapter 1. King Ahasuerus deposes Queen Vashti. In the days of Ahasuerus, the Ahasuerus who reigned from India to Ethiopia over 127 provinces, in those days when King Ahasuerus sat on his throne in Susa, the capital, in the third year of his reign, he gave a banquet for all his princes and servants, the army chiefs of Persia and Media, and the nobles and governors of the provinces being before him, while he showed the riches of his royal glory and the splendor and pomp of his majesty for many days, 180 days. And when these days were completed, the king gave for all the people present in Susa the capital, both great and small, a banquet lasting for 7 days in the court of the garden of the king's palace. There were white cotton curtains and blue hangings caught up with cords of fine linen and purple to silver rings and marble pillars, and also couches of gold and silver on a mosaic pavement of porphyry, marble, mother of pearl, and precious stones. Drinks were served in golden goblets, goblets of different kinds, and the royal wine was lavished according to the bounty of the king. And drinking was according to the law. No one was compelled, for the king had given orders to all the officials of his palace to do as every man desired. Queen Vashti also gave a banquet for the women in the palace which belonged to King Ahasuerus. On the 7th day, when the heart of the king was merry with wine, he commanded Mehuman, Biztha, Harbona, Bigtha, and Abagtha, Zehar, and Carcas, the seven eunuchs who served King Ahasuerus as chamberlains to bring Queen Vashti before the king with her royal crown, in order to show the peoples and the princes her beauty, for she was fair to behold. But Queen Vashti refused to come at the king's command conveyed by the eunuchs. At this, the king was enraged, and his anger burned within him. Then the king said to the wise men who knew the times,

they will say, King Ahasuerus commanded Queen Vashti to be brought before him, and she did not come. This very day, the ladies of Persia and Media, who have heard of the queen's behavior, will be telling it to all the king's princes, and there will be contempt and wrath in plenty. If it please the king, let a royal order go forth from him, and let it be written among the laws of the Persians and the Medes, so that it may not be altered, that Vashti is to come no more before King Ahasuerus, and let the king give her royal position to another who is better than she. So when the decree made by the king is proclaimed throughout all his kingdom, vast as it is, all women will give honor to their husbands high and low. This advice pleased the king and the princes, and the king did as Memucan proposed. He sent letters to all the royal provinces, to every province in its own script, and to every people in its own language, that every man be lord in his own house, and speak according to the language of his people. Chapter 2. Esther is chosen as queen. After these things, when the anger of King Ahasuerus had abated, he remembered Vashti, and what she had done, and what had been decreed against her. Then the king's servants who attended him said, "Let beautiful young virgins be sought out for the king, and let the king appoint officers in all the provinces of his kingdom to gather all the beautiful young virgins to the harem in Susa, the capital, under custody of Haggai, the king's eunuch, who is in charge of the women. Let their ointments be given them, and let the maiden who pleases the king be queen instead of Vashti." This pleased the king, and he did so. Now there was a Jew in Susa, the capital, whose name was Mordecai, the son of Jair, son of Shimei, son of Kish, a Benjaminite, who had been carried away from Jerusalem among the captives carried away with Jeconiah, king of Judah, whom Nebuchadnezzar, king of Babylon, had carried away. He had brought up Hadassah, that is, Esther, the daughter of his uncle, for she had neither father nor mother. The maiden was beautiful and lovely. And when her father and her mother died, Mordecai adopted her as his own daughter. So when the king's order and his edict were proclaimed, and when many maidens were gathered in Susa, the capital, in custody of Haggai, Esther also was taken into the king's palace and put in custody of Haggai, who had charge of the women. And the maiden pleased him and won his favor, and he quickly provided her with her ointments and her portion of food and with 7 chosen maids from the king's palace and advanced her and her maids to the best place in the harem. Esther had not made known her people or kindred, for Mordecai had charged her not to make it known. And every day Mordecai walked in front of the court of the harem to learn how Esther was and how she fared. Now when the turn came for each maiden to go in to King Ahasuerus, after being 12 months under the regulations for the women, since this was the regular period of their beautifying, 6 months with oil of myrrh and 6 months with spices and ointments for women, when the maiden went in to the king in this way, she was given whatever she desired to take with her from the harem to the king's palace. In the evening she went, and in the morning she came back to the second harem in custody of Shaashgaz, the king's eunuch, who was in charge of the concubines. She did not go in to the king again, unless the king delighted in her, and she was summoned by name. When the turn came for Esther, the daughter of Abihail, the uncle of Mordecai, who had adopted her as his own daughter, to go in to the king, she asked for nothing except what Haggai, the king's eunuch, who had charge of the women, advised. Now Esther found favor in the eyes of all who saw her. And when Esther was taken to King Ahasuerus into his royal palace in the 10th month, which is the month of Tebeth, in the 7th year of his reign, the king loved Esther more than all the women, and she found grace and favor in his sight more than all the virgins, so that he set the royal crown on her head and made her queen instead of Vashti. Then the king gave a great banquet to all his princes and servants. It was Esther's banquet. He also granted a remission of taxes to the provinces and gave gifts with royal liberality. Mordecai discovers a plot. When the virgins were gathered together the second time, Mordecai was sitting at the king's gate. Now Esther had not made known her kindred or her people as Mordecai had charged her, for Esther obeyed Mordecai just as when she was brought up by him. And in those days, as Mordecai was sitting at the king's gate, Bigthan and Teresh, 2 of the king's eunuchs who guarded the threshold, became angry and sought to lay hands on King Ahasuerus. And this came to the knowledge of Mordecai, and he told it to Queen Esther, and Esther told the king in the name of Mordecai. When the affair was investigated and found to be so, the men were both hanged on the gallows. And it was recorded in the book of the Chronicles in the presence of the king. The book of Proverbs, chapter 21, verses 1 through 4. The king's heart is a stream of water in the hand of the Lord. He turns it wherever he will. Every way of a man is right in his own eyes, but the Lord weighs the heart. To do righteousness and justice is more acceptable to the Lord than sacrifice. Haughty eyes and a proud heart, the lamp of the wicked, are sin. Father in heaven, we give you

praise and glory. Oh, thank you so much, Lord. Thank you for your word. Thank you for this opportunity. Thank you for this community of people, God, who are journeying on this Bible in a year. Thank you for their faithfulness. Thank you for not perfection, but thank you for perseverance. Perseverance, so much more than perfection. Faithfulness, so much more than anything else we need. Oh, God, thank you. Please receive our thanks in Jesus' name. Amen. In the name of the Father and of the Son and of the Holy Spirit. Amen. So, golly, we are deep in the story of Esther. But before we get to Esther and to Nehemiah, back to Nehemiah, let's look at Proverbs chapter 21, verse 2. Every way of a man is right in his own eyes, but the Lord weighs the heart. Gosh, so incredible. Every way of a man is right in his own eyes. That reminds us, right, of the book of Judges, where it said everyone did what was right in their own eyes. There was no king. Everyone did what was right in their own eyes. That sense of relativism, that sense of if it works, let's try it. If it doesn't work, and we'll just try again. And yet the Lord weighs the heart, and this gift of truth and this gift of real goodness and the gift of real justice is present to us in God's word. And so I'm just so grateful that the Lord has given us his word. So we can know the next step. So speaking of next steps, here's a segue. In the book of Nehemiah, we had a number of things happening. A, we got introduced to Ezra at the very end. Well, almost introduced to Ezra. He's going to be here in chapter 8. We concluded with chapter 7, and we had the announcement, at least the header, that said Ezra opens the book of the law. That's coming tomorrow. But today, while we did have chapter 7 and the lists of returned exiles, which, you know, is a gift. It is a gift to have these lists of names, because we know this is a true story. These people are real people. They lived this real journey. Every one of those names, every one of those numbers associated with the names are an individual that is either living forever with God or forever without God. Just that we recognize every person is a part of this story, just like you and I are part of this story. But in chapter 6, before the lists, in chapter 6, we have these plots against Nehemiah. So remember Sanballat and Tobiah and Geshem the Arab and the rest of the enemies that kept trying to get Nehemiah killed. Here's Nehemiah's great answer. At some point, Sanballat and Geshem come, they send to Nehemiah, say, come and let us meet together in one of the villages in the plain of Ono. And I sent messengers to them saying, this is Nehemiah's words, and just these are words that are so important for us. He says, I am doing a great work and I cannot come down. Those words are, gosh, I've prayed with those words so many times. How many times do people try to get us to stop doing God's will? How many times do people try to get us to stop doing exactly what we know God wants us to do? And regardless if that work is building a wall, if that work is working in a garden, if that work is teaching someone, if that work is being a small country priest in a small country parish, whatever that work is that you've been given, whether that work is being a stay-at-home mom or stay-at-home dad, whatever that work is, you recognize when it's been given to you by God, if someone tries to distract you, take you away from that work, we can have this answer, the answer of Nehemiah. I am doing a great work and I cannot come down. I'm raising a family right now, doing a great work and I cannot come down. I'm teaching these kids. I'm doing a great work and I cannot come down. The Lord has commissioned me to be a custodian and I keep these halls clean. I keep these bathrooms spotless. And I'm doing a great work and I cannot come down. See, human work has so much dignity. It has dignity because it's humans who do it. And as we said before, us humans made in God's image and likeness, whenever we create, whenever we work, whenever we clean, whenever we do anything, we bring, and I don't want to say it too much, but we bring something of the divine to that work. And here's Nehemiah, who knows he's doing this because God has commissioned him. And so he won't be distracted. He won't be taken away from the work. He says, I am doing a great work and I cannot come down. Not only they try that, meet him in this, you know, one of the villages in the plain of Ono, but then he says, listen, you got to go hide in the temple. And got to go hide in the temple, knowing that if he ran into the temple out of fear for his life, they'll be able to say he sinned by going to a place that was prohibited from Nehemiah. And so he doesn't do that. And he says in verse 9, for they all wanted to frighten us, thinking their hands will drop from the work and it will not be done. And then he prays, but now, O God, strengthen my hands. So good. They wanted to scare us. How many times do people try to frighten you away from doing what God wants you to do, God's commissioned you to do? They don't have permission. Why? Because we turn to the Lord and say, no, Lord God, give us our strength. Be our strength. Speaking of strength, we have this story, the beginning of the story of Esther. I mean, we already heard chapters 11 and 12 yesterday, but today we get chapters 1 and 2, kind of setting the scene. We have King Ahasuerus, who's not a great guy. We all know this, right? He's not someone to be emulated. He has Queen Vashti.

He flips out after having a party for 180 days, and then he has a party for 7 days with the entire kingdom, wants Vashti to show up. She doesn't because she's like, no, the guy's drunk. He's been partying for, you know, 187 days by now. I'm not just going to go into his presence and be on display for everyone to oogle at. And she doesn't come. And what happens? The counsel given to Ahasuerus is, well, yeah, you know, make a decree against, you know, listen, I mean, you probably heard it. If the other wives hear about Queen Vashti not doing what the king wanted her to do, they're going to start not doing what their husbands want them to do. And it's going to be chaos all over the place. And it's just one of those situations where you're looking at this thinking, this is nuts. This guy, Ahasuerus, is not a hero. Let's make that clear. Ahasuerus is not to be emulated. After 180 days partying with princes and governors and then 7 days with everybody, he's not making good decisions, and no one here is making good decisions. But then what happens is Queen Esther, who is a Jewish young woman, gets brought in because we got to replace Vashti, and she becomes part of his harem. Again, not a great thing. And there's a year, 12 months worth of her getting ready to meet the king. Gentlemen, and you thought it took a long time for your wives to get ready. Am I right? Okay, sorry. But there is this sense of injustice happening here. I mean, I guess, especially from a 21st century perspective, where we have, it's so clear in our Judeo-Christian heritage that men and women are created equal in dignity, that here is this woman, not just this woman, Esther, but many women, Vashti included, who are mere property, right? That here's the man who's powerful and he gets to do whatever he wants, essentially. And what's going to happen is Esther is going to be brought into this broken system, into this broken world. She already lived in the broken world. You and I live in the broken world. Esther is going to be brought into this broken world so God can do something great, even in the midst of brokenness. So please, just once again, as we read these stories, it's really helpful for us to recognize that the reason why we can read this and say, man, that is wrong, is because of our Jewish Christian heritage. It's because of the fact that what we believe is not what Nebuchadnezzar, is not what Ahasuerus believed, it's not what the Persians, the Medes, or the Babylonians believed. We believe that men and women are created in equal equality, in equal dignity, and that women are not meant to be objects for men. And that's why one of the reasons why we can see the evil of this moment, but we also are going to be able to see how God can bring up this young woman, Esther, in a broken system to do something incredible. And that's what God wants to do with us too. We are all living in broken systems. We're all living in a broken world, but God can do something with us in this broken world, in this broken system, to have his will accomplished, to have people be saved, to have people be lifted up out of this oppression and out of this injustice. We're going to see that in the days to come. And I'm so grateful that we are going to be able to have the opportunity to walk with Esther. We've been walking with each other for 275 days, for crying out loud. It's amazing. I am praying for you. Please, please pray for me. My name is Father Mike. I cannot wait to see you tomorrow. God bless.

0: That was day 275 of Bible in a Year with Father Mike Schmitz. And now we'd like to share audio from the Ascension app with scripture expert Jeff Cavins answering a question about polygamy in the Bible.
1: Okay, let's shed some light on polygamy in the Bible. We're talking about a guy having more than one wife. As we look into the Old Testament, we see the working out of salvation history in the context of a culture or cultures that did have more than one wife. And the reason for that was the importance of children. And if someone did not have a wife who produced a son and produced children, the fruit of their womb, they would have other wives. And other wives meant that there were more people to sustain the family out in the wilderness and to take care of everything. It is, at that time, basically a utilitarian practice in that a man doesn't have two or three wives just to brag to everybody, hey, I've got two or three wives, but a necessity in the cultures back then. Not to say that that is God's best. God's best we see is one bride, one groom, and that reflects the relationship between Jesus and the church. And that is, we have God taking the church as his bride, one bride, and loving us. And so now a husband and a wife, that is the sacramental marriage, and husbands, love your wife as Christ loved the church. And this began to evolve in the understanding of it, just like many other topics in the Bible, from a very primitive to a more sophisticated to really realizing God's best. I don't think in any way at all we can use that example in the Old Testament to justify modern polygamy, or certain religions have polygamy, multiple wives. I don't think you can justify it in Scripture at all, because we have seen the best. We have seen the ultimate of what God has for marriage. But again, and we've said this before, not to take the practices of an ancient culture as God is certainly okay with all of this. It is God molding and shaping a people. God is discipling a people and revealing himself to them piecemeal, little bit at a time. He's revealing more and more and more until we come to the New Testament, when we have the full revelation of God, his will, his plan through Jesus Christ.
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0: This is EWTN Daily Saint, where each story reminds us that holiness is possible in every age. 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From the beginning of life until its end, our guardian angel watches over each of us, protecting us from spiritual danger and guiding us toward God. Affirming the dignity of these heavenly companions, Jesus said that the angels of little ones always behold the face of my Father in heaven. 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
3: 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Father Mike unpacks each sin individually and looks at how they are sins against the first commandment.
2: Hi, my name is Father Mike Schmitz, and you're listening to the Catechism in a Year, where we encounter God's plan of sheer goodness for us, revealed in Scripture and passed down through the tradition of the Catholic faith. The Catechism in a Year is provided by Ascension, who produced and funded this program. In 365 days, we'll read through the Catechism of the Catholic Church, discovering our identity in God's family as we journey together toward our heavenly home. This is day 275. We're reading paragraphs 2110 through 2117 today as we're continuing this first commandment. It's so good. We have a couple more days of this commandment, but this day is, they're all great, aren't they? Today we're going to talk about what is it? What does God mean when he says, you shall have no other gods before me? What is idolatry? What's the danger of idolatry to our hearts? What's superstition? Now, superstition is something that, man, that sneaks in so many places in our lives where we can say, okay, you know, the black cat thing or the don't walk under a ladder, don't open an umbrella inside. But there's also other little mini superstitions, meaning we give a power that belongs only to God to something that's not God. And then idolatry is giving, you know, worship or our heart or whatever it is that belongs to God to something that isn't God. We're also going to look at divination and magic because those are, I mean, in some ways, and more and more people are attracted to that notion of divination and magic. So we're going to talk all about that today in order to prepare our hearts. Let's pray. Father in heaven, we love you. We love you and we receive your love. We acknowledge that you are the giver of every good gift. You're the God of the universe and you know our names. You're the God of the universe and you have called us to be yours. You are the God of the universe and every hair on our head is counted. Lord God, every strand of DNA, you know. And who we are matters to you. What we do matters to you. Help us to fully belong to you. Help us to receive your love. Help us to receive your attention. And help us find a place deep in our hearts where you are the Lord. Help us to create a life, to craft a life where you are the center, where you are everything. Because God, you are the center. Because God, you are everything. Help us to do this. In Jesus' name, we pray. In the name of the Father, and of the Son, and of the Holy Spirit. Amen. It is day 275. We're reading paragraphs 2110 to 2117. You shall have no other gods before me. The first commandment forbids honoring gods other than the one Lord who has revealed himself to his people. It proscribes superstition and irreligion. Superstition, in some sense, represents a perverse excess of religion. Irreligion is the vice contrary by defect to the virtue of religion. Superstition. Superstition is the deviation of religious feeling and of the practices this feeling imposes. It can even affect the worship we offer the true God. For example, when one attributes an importance in some way magical to certain practices otherwise lawful or necessary. To attribute the efficacy of prayers or of sacramental signs to their mere external performance, apart from the interior dispositions that they demand, is to fall into superstition. Idolatry. The first commandment condemns polytheism. It requires man neither to believe in nor to venerate other divinities than the one true God. Scripture constantly recalls this rejection of idols of silver and gold, the work of men's hands. They have mouths, but do not speak, eyes, but do not see. These empty idols make their worshipers empty. Those who make them are like them, and so are all who trust in them. God, however, is the living God who gives life and intervenes in history. Idolatry not only refers to false pagan worship, it remains a constant temptation to faith. Idolatry consists in divinizing what is not God. Man commits idolatry whenever he honors and reveres a creature in place of God, whether this be gods or demons, for example, Satanism, power, pleasure, race, ancestors, the state, money, etc. Jesus says, "You cannot serve God and mammon." Many martyrs died for not adoring the beast, refusing even to simulate such worship. Idolatry rejects the unique lordship of God. It is therefore incompatible with communion with God. Human life finds its unity in the adoration of the one God. The commandment to worship the Lord alone integrates man and saves him from an endless disintegration. Idolatry is a perversion of man's innate religious sense. An idolater is someone who transfers his indestructible notion of God to anything other than God. Divination and magic. God can reveal the future to his prophets or to other saints. Still, a sound Christian attitude consists in putting oneself confidently into the hands of providence for whatever concerns the future and giving up all unhealthy curiosity about it. Improvidence, however, can constitute a lack of responsibility. All forms of divination are to be rejected. Recourse to Satan or demons, conjuring up the dead or other practices falsely supposed to unveil the future. Consulting horoscopes, astrology, palm reading, interpretation of omens and lots, the phenomena of clairvoyance and recourse to mediums all conceal a desire for power over time, history, and in the last analysis, other human beings, as well as a wish to conciliate hidden powers. They contradict the honor, respect, and loving fear that we owe to God alone. All practices of magic or sorcery by which one attempts to tame occult powers so as to place them at one's service and have a supernatural power over others, even if this were for the sake of restoring their health, are gravely contrary to the virtue of religion. These practices are even more to be condemned when accompanied by the intention of harming someone or when they have recourse to the intervention of demons. Wearing charms is also reprehensible. Spiritism often implies divination or magical practices. The Church, for her part, warns the faithful against it. Recourse to so-called traditional cures does not justify either the invocation of evil powers or the exploitation of another's credulity. All right, there we have it. Paragraphs 2110 through 2117. I find this is fascinating. Again, so good for us. This first paragraph, 2110, is to begin. It says, just to summarize, the first commandment forbids honoring gods other than the one Lord who has revealed himself to his people. But this sense of it prescribing superstition and irreligion, we'll talk about irreligion tomorrow, but What is superstition? It says this: superstition, in some sense, represents a perverse excess of religion. Isn't that interesting? A superstition represents a perverse excess of religion. So what is it? It says in 21:11, superstition is the deviation of religious feeling and of the practices this feeling imposes. So what's a religious feeling? What's the religious sense? That is, okay, if I do this thing, something is going to happen because of it, right? So I feel comfortable, or I'm comforted by rubbing my lucky rabbit's foot, because now that I've rubbed this lucky rabbit's foot, something good's going to happen. I feel good when I take three sips of coffee before I spin in the circle. I don't know, whatever the thing is, right? I'm wearing my lucky socks and I have a feeling, because I did this action, that something good is going to happen, or the thing I want to happen is going to happen. So you see what that is? That is, it's trying to derive this religious feeling from a random action, essentially. It goes on to say that this can even affect the worship we offer to God. Now look at this one. This is going to be close to home, hopefully, for a lot of us. I say hopefully because we have to be aware that we can even be superstitious about our Catholic practices. Like this is a real thing that we could do. So here's an example. For example, when one attributes an importance in some way magical to certain practices otherwise lawful or necessary. So when I drive by or walk by a Catholic church, I make the sign of the cross typically. Now, I do that because I'm trying to acknowledge the fact that, yes, here is our Lord Jesus Christ, body, blood, soul, divinity, truly, truly present in every Catholic church. So I'll make the sign of the cross as I go by. So it's a good thing. It is otherwise lawful. What if, though, I say, no, I didn't make the sign of the cross. I'm going to have bad luck today. Or I need to do this in order to have a good day. Now, I would have then taken something that's actually a good action. It's part of the devotion that I have to our Lord Jesus. And you could have that same devotion to our Lord Jesus and his real presence in the Eucharist, and turned it into something superstitious. It goes on to say, to attribute the efficacy of prayers or of the sacramental signs to their mere external performance, apart from the interior dispositions they demand, is to fall into superstition. And I would say this: I'm not superstitious. I am a little stitious. I needed to say that. I'm so sorry. I'm not superstitious, but we can all recognize that sometimes we reduce our actions, even in church, to their external performance. Now, that doesn't mean we don't still go through the motions. What it means is our challenge, our invitation, is to match the external but with the internal. So that's our call. Next, idolatry. We talked about this so many times. So we can have idols. We can actually turn to false gods and call them by name and give our lives to them. That is obviously prohibited, like in the old covenant, Baal. That is one example. But in 21:13, it highlights, idolatry not only refers to false pagan worship, it remains a constant temptation to faith. What did we say a couple days ago? The human heart is an idol-making factory. We can make anything into our God. We can take any good thing, even bad things. We most often take good things, make them into ultimate things. So idolatry consists in divinizing what is not God. So we commit idolatry whenever we honor and revere a creature in place of God. And it goes on to give some examples, whether this be gods and demons, for example, Satanism, or power. Power can be the thing you live for. Pleasure. Pleasure can be the ultimate thing that we sacrifice everything else for. Pleasure. It could be race. It could be I highlight my own race or another race above everything else. Remember, it's taking a good thing, making it the ultimate thing. Ancestors. There is such a thing as ancestor worship. The state. How many people are more invested in their politics than they are in worshiping the Lord? Money. What did Jesus say? You cannot worship both God and money. You might have to have money. Money itself is not bad, but it is dangerous. And so we have to use it wisely, just like fire. Fire's not bad, but it's dangerous. And so we have to recognize that so many people in the history of Christianity have died for not adoring the beast, even refusing to simulate such worship, even refusing to pretend to worship. Remember in the book of Maccabees, there's the old man. And they say, you know, we like you, we respect you. So how about this? Rather than forcing you to eat the pork, how about you go up there and bring your own meat, bring some kind of meat that you can eat. And so you don't violate the law, but, you know, you're kind of giving to the Greeks what they're asking of you. And he says, far be it from me to even pretend to violate the law of God. And so we must not do that. And the martyrs died. They were martyrs because they refused even to simulate such worship. We have to also do this. Because why? Because our life and all of our lives find their unity in the adoration of the one God. This is so important for us. Lastly, divination and magic. It's interesting that the church doesn't presuppose that divination and magic are empty. I don't know if you caught that here in paragraphs 2115 to 2117. It doesn't say, hey, avoid Ouija boards, avoid horoscopes, avoid palm reading, avoid seances, because they're a waste of your money and your time. That's not what it says. In fact, we recognize that there are spirits that dwell before God as his messengers that worship God constantly day and night. They're called angels. There are also fallen angels. There are also demons. There are more powers in this universe than just God's divine power. There are also demons. There is demonic power. We realize this, that the church isn't saying that, hey, avoid divination because it's not real, or avoid magic because it's not real, or avoid these other things because they're not real. It's saying avoid them because they're evil. That's the thing. And give some examples. So yes, we know that knowing the future, 2115, God can and has revealed the future to his prophets or to other saints. Yet, if we're going to be wise Christians, if we're going to be holy Christians, then we have to put ourselves confidently into the hands of providence for whatever concerns the future and give up all unhealthy concern about it. That is so important. We trust in God's providence and we place ourselves in his hands, in his care, without any unhealthy curiosity about the future. And yet, here at the last line of paragraph 2115, improvidence, however, right? I don't care at all about the future, can constitute a lack of responsibility. So I'm just going to, you know, it's the fable of the ants and the grasshopper, right? The ants are working really busily all day and the grasshoppers just plan. And then winter comes and the ants have enough food, but the grasshopper is freezing and starving. So we recognize that, yes, one of the calls of virtue is to be prudent and to recognize that, yes, I need to look into the future a little bit, not literally in a crystal ball kind of situation, but I need to look and to say, oh, winter's coming. I probably should get some firewood. You know what I'm saying? Okay, so keep that in mind. So what we need to avoid is unhealthy curiosity about the future. 2116 talk about how the fact that all forms of divination are to be rejected, whether that be recourse to Satan or demons, conjuring up the dead or other practices falsely supposed to unveil the future, consulting horoscopes, astrology, palm reading, interpretation of omens and lots, phenomena of clairvoyance, recourse to mediums, all conceal a desire for power over time, history, and the last analysis, other human beings, as well as a wish to conciliate hidden powers. So this is, listen, we have to realize this, that you might say, yeah, but you know, I go to a medium. Or there was a TV show back in the day. I don't know if it's still on right now, but there was a medium and she talked about being Catholic. And she was like, no, but I also, you know, talk to dead people kind of a situation. And that would be the kind of thing that you would want to avoid. That would be 100% need to avoid. And I don't know what her deal was. Maybe she did have this preternatural gift of being able to see or communicate with the dead. Yet scripture makes it absolutely clear that we are prohibited from doing that. And so as a good Catholic, she hopefully, God willing, has repented of that. And we, if we're entertained by that or we seek that out, we need to repent of that as well. Again, not because there's no power there and you're wasting your money, but because there is power there and it's dangerous. Lastly, all practices of magic or sorcery by which one attempts to tame occult powers, so as to place them at one's service and have a supernatural power over others, even if this for the sake of restoring their health, are gravely contrary to the virtue of religion. Now, keep that last piece in mind. Even if this were to restore someone's health, there are cultures that still exist right now where, like, let's go to the witch doctor. I'm not going to sing that song. I'm just saying we go to the witch doctor, the idea of the shaman, because yeah, this shaman has some kind of power. This witch doctor has some kind of power to heal my loved one. Even that would be evil. It must be avoided. Absolutely must be avoided. Goes on to say, these practices are even more to be condemned when accompanied by the intention of harming someone or when they have recourse to the intervention of demons. Next line, wearing charms is also reprehensible. So keep that in mind. And you have to ask the question, what is a charm? That's a great question. So what it's not is, I know that a lot of moms and grandmas, you know, have like a bracelet And on their bracelet, they have little like figurines, and those figurines might be something along the lines of, oh, this represents, you know, my granddaughter, Sophia, and this represents my grandson, Alex, that kind of a situation. Those aren't the same things as charms. What they're talking about are objects that are intended to give some kind of benefit, some kind of good luck, that kind of thing, like a good luck charm. It's reprehensible here, according to the church. Spiritism is the last one here. Spiritism often implies divination or magical practices, and the church, for her part, warns the faithful against it. So we must avoid these things, even if this is recourse to traditional or so-called traditional cures. That doesn't justify either the invocation of evil powers or the exploitation of another's credulity. So keep that in mind. Keep all those things in mind. Even if this is part of our tradition, as a part of our culture, we'd still avoid those at all costs. Does that make sense? Hopefully it makes sense. Hopefully you don't mind me going back and rereading. As I mentioned, then we go through RCIA and we look at the commandments. Sometimes I find myself just teaching straight out of the catechism. I'm talking to our students and like, okay, you guys, let's just read the whole book. So this is this is much like my RCIA classes. And I don't know if they like that or not, but I do know that we have to get through all this content because it is so, so important. Tomorrow, as we said, we're going to talk about irreligion. And we're also going to talk about what are some of those ways in which, again, we can violate this first commandment that we shall worship the Lord God alone, and him only shall you serve. We'll talk about that. We have no other gods before God. Talk about that even more tomorrow when it comes to the sin of irreligion. But right now, I am praying for you. Please pray for me. My name is Father Mike. I cannot wait to see you tomorrow. God bless.

You shall worship the Lord God alone, and him only shall you serve. We're talk about that. We have no other gods before God. Talk about that even more tomorrow when it comes to the sin of irreligion. But right now, I am praying for you. Please pray for me. My name is Father Mike. I cannot wait to see you tomorrow. God bless.

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1: This month's devotion is to the Holy Rosary. St. John Paul II called the Rosary his favorite prayer, in which we meditate with Mary upon the mysteries which she, as a mother, meditated on in her heart. The Rosary is one of the most cherished prayers of our Catholic faith. 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
3: In the Gospel passage for this Sunday, we see a side of Jesus that many of us are unacquainted with. The passage resembles many other passages in that Jesus gives a parable to the chief priests and the elders, but his parable is poignant. It's directly in reference to his own death and carries with it the message that God's favor will rest upon the church that Jesus is founding. These must have been very strong words for them to hear. And many Christians today aren't accustomed to hearing Jesus speak so boldly and so frankly. He tells the parable of an owner of a vineyard who leases out his vineyard to tenants and then sends different people to check on them to see how they're doing. The tenants, however, seize them, beat them, and even kill the landowner's own son whom he sends. Jesus concludes by telling the chief priests and the elders of God's people, "Therefore I say to you, the kingdom of God will be taken away from you and given to a people that will produce its fruit." I think it's very important for us to notice the strength of Jesus' position in this parable. He is not mincing his words. He's issuing a direct statement of warning. And that warning is healthy for us to hear as well. Many Christians today act as if the words of Christ are optional, or as if their own personal dedication to Jesus didn't really matter. Many Christians go through their lives looking for meaning somewhere else than in their faith. But all this can change. What an incredible thought. Jesus really does care about you. He really cares whether or not you believe in him. Your decision to really follow Jesus will bless generations after you. Jesus is knocking on the door of your heart. Don't put off his invitation any longer. Let him in.
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1: 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Also, if you're listening to us outside North America, and we do have listeners literally all over the world, you would want to dial 1 and then 205-271-2985, or send us an email, ctc@ewtn.com. All right, the A-Team is ready to roll here. Pedro Quiles, our producer, Matt Kabinski, our phone screener, Ace McKay handling social media. I'm Tom Price, along with Dr. David Andrews.
2: Tom, how are you today?
1: Good. Looking ahead to the weekend, are you?
2: More or less, yeah.
1: Kind of?
2: Yeah.
1: How's that honey-do list? Is it getting longer?
2: Fortunately, it's not very long this weekend, so I intend to do some vegging out if I can.
1: Aren't you the blessed man?
2: Well, you know.
1: Going to lead off here with an interesting question from Lucille. Lucille says, how can I talk to someone in my family who is convinced the Freemasons have infiltrated the church?
2: Yeah. So, you know, when I am in a conversation with somebody that makes an assertion like this, what I want to know is, what's your evidence? I mean, the burden of proof is on the one who asserts.
1: Sure, okay? Sure.
2: But also, like, I don't have an opinion on that question. I mean, so maybe there are Freemasons that have infiltrated the Catholic Church. Okay, and what's your point, right? I mean, I know there are lots of sinners who have infiltrated the Catholic Church. You know, I mean, I'm sure there's all kinds of people in the Catholic Church. And the Catholic Church's integrity as the sacrament of salvation for humanity doesn't depend on the purity, ideological or otherwise, collectively of its members, right? I mean, because we're flawed human beings and
1: sure,
2: we do bad things and what have you. And, you know, the Catholic Church reliably produces saints, which are probably a minority of the body of Christ. Mm. Living saints in this life are a minority. And that's enough for me, right, to know that I can come to holy. I mean, the church says don't be a Freemason, so I'm not a Freemason. And no, I'm not lying about that either. I haven't infiltrated EWTN, you know. I mean, I'm not a Freemason, and I know what the church teaches, and I know what's required for holiness, and I'm making my little baby steps in that direction with plenty of stumbles, and I go to confession, and, you know, I'm trying to get to heaven. And if some guy next to me has some conspiracy he wants to perpetrate in the church, well, you know, that's on him, and he'll answer to God for that. But that doesn't affect my Catholic life.
1: Lucille, thanks so much for your email. Here's one that came in from Cameron. Why do we ask the saints to pray for us?
2: Well, do you ask your friends to pray for you? And if so, why do you do it? I think most people ask their friends to pray for them because they, intuitively, they understand that when two and more gathered in Christ's name, he's there with them. You know, why ask yourself alone when you can have all these other people asking for you?
1: Yeah.
2: And it really does encourage you to think that your friends who care about you enough to take up your concerns to the Lord and to take your concerns on as their own. Mutual prayer and intercession is a great way that the body of Christ expresses its mutual love and care. And the scriptures and sacred tradition teach us that dynamic of mutual love and support isn't just for this life. It continues into the next life. And the saints who are in heaven are every bit as much a part of the church as we are. In fact, more so. And they're alive in Christ. I mean, they have a will, they have a mind, they have concerns, they have things that they want. They want the will of God done. They want the church to flourish. Why wouldn't we ask them?
1: Absolutely. Cameron, thanks so much for your email. Lines are open for you right now at 833-288-EWTN. If you have a question for Dr. David Andrews, 833-288-3986. I do like to put out the challenge to those of you who are listening who are not Catholic. What is stopping you from becoming a Catholic? Give us a call, 833-288-EWTN. Here's a question from Alan. Is it okay for my girlfriend, who is visiting from out of town, to sleep in my apartment in a separate room for a night or two.
2: Yeah, okay, so this is not the kind of question where you have the authoritative Catholic answer. You know, you can never have a woman sleep in your house if you're not married to her, or you can always have her sleep in your house. I mean, the church doesn't function that way.
1: Right.
2: This is a question of prudence. It's a question of prudence. There are a couple of things you would want to consider. One is the appearance of scandal.
1: Yeah.
2: Right? You know, I had a Christian neighbor one time whose boyfriend was evidently staying over.
1: Okay.
2: Right? For, like, habitually. And I confronted them about it because I was kind of bolder in those days, and I took the admonish the sinner thing a little bit more lightly. And they said, oh, well, nothing's going on. Well, I mean, they were either telling the truth or they're lying to me. But the reason they had to say that was they certainly had the appearance that something was going on, right?
1: Sure,
2: you know,
1: sure.
2: And scandal is a real thing. Jesus says it's better to be thrown into the sea with a millstone tied around your neck than to cause one of these little ones to stumble. You know, scandal's a real problem. So scandal is an issue. Then there is the near occasion of sin. That's also a big problem.
1: Sure.
2: So you have to gauge for yourself, what is the risk of scandal? What is the risk of you putting yourself in the near occasion of sin? And make a prudent choice based on those criteria. And maybe not trust yourself to answer honestly to yourself, because I don't know about you, but I'm pretty good at lying to myself, right? So you might ask a third person, like a priest or spiritual director who knows your situation quite well.
1: Great idea. And Alan, thank you so much for your email. If you'd like to send us an email for a future show, the address is ctc@ewtn.com, ctc@ewtn.com. 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
3: Planned Parenthood is facing renewed scrutiny over allegations surrounding fraud. Students for Life Action says federal agencies already have significant evidence to review, including allegations involving PPP loan eligibility, Medicaid fraud, fetal tissue practices, health and safety violations, failure to report sexual abuse, and workplace discrimination. In January, the Small Business Administration opened a review of more than $88 million in Paycheck Protection Program loans involving 38 Planned Parenthood affiliates. The agency said that affiliates found to have submitted false or incorrect certifications could face repayment, loss of loan forgiveness, or civil and even criminal referrals.
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1: 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Hopefully I mentioned enough that it's absolutely free. These wonderful ebooks that the network puts out, what a wonderful

0: 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And if you're ready now, let's go to the phones at 833-288-EWTN, beginning with Bob in Columbus, Ohio, listening on the Blowtorch, St. Gabriel Radio. Hey there, Bob. What's on your mind today, sir?
1: I have a godchild who comes to me with all of her questions, and one of the latest question that I was not able to give a very good answer to is, first part is, why is it important for us to keep body parts together if we have a deceased person and are cremated? You can't take some of the ashes and put in jewelry, or some of the ashes and throw into the lake. We got to keep them intact. And following up with that, she said, okay, why is it okay to take body parts from saints and claim them as relics from then on? Those two things seem to be in contradiction to each other.
2: Yeah, thanks. I really appreciate the question. So I can understand why your godchild would have this question, but they're really not in contradiction at all. The Catholic doctrine on the care of the dead has a consistent source, and that is the idea of the dignity of the body, the dignity of the person, and we are our bodies, so the dignity of the body, in particular the dignity of Christian bodies as belonging to the body of Christ, right? You are a member of Christ, and that's not just a metaphor. Your physical body is part of the body of Christ, and it's because of that connection to the incarnation that we look forward to our own resurrection from the dead. You know, St. Paul says that Christ's death and resurrection is the first fruits of this harvest of which we will be participants, that we will be raised like he was raised. And so the law of the church about the care and disposition of bodies has in view these fundamental Christian doctrines, the dignity of the body and the resurrection of the dead and the integrity of the body as integral to our humanity, to our personhood. The church does allow creation.

0: mentality, like, you know, I like the Smoky Mountains and I'd like to rest there, or, you know, something of that sort. Or it's more sort of overt religious dogma, like, say, the Hindu belief in reincarnation, that sort of thing. And neither one of those accords in any shape, form, or fashion with the Christian doctrine of the resurrection. So nothing about the Christian doctrine of the body suggests that I'm going to be happier if you sprinkle me on top of an ash tree, right? I mean, that's just, that's irrelevant to the question of my eternal destiny. And to have some sort of sentimental attachment to that notion would be a superstitious reason. In terms of dividing up Aunt Sue and putting her in, a locket or a receptacle and passing her out so that she could sit on multiple mantelpieces throughout the family as if she were some sort of keepsake, is, again, not consistent with the dignity of the human person or the dignity of the body. Now, what we do with relics is very, very, very, very, very, very different. We don't keep relics as memorabilia and keepsakes. We keep them as objects of veneration. And the teaching of the church is that in venerating the relics of the saints, one venerates Christ and his members. And so there's just a world of difference between, let me try to think of an analogy. There are all kinds of human actions where the same material act could be virtuous or vicious depending on the circumstances and the intent. Think about sexual congress, for example. That physical act, the same material act, can be, a wonderful form of union within the context of a sacramental marriage, yes. Or it could also be exploitative and, you know, in prostitution or something like that. The materially, it's the same act, but morally, they're very, very different. And so, just because you have materially the same fact of the division of a body, does not in any way mean that they are morally the same, because the context and intention are very different in those cases.
1: Is that helpful for you, Bob?
2: Yes, it is. Thank you.
1: We appreciate your call. Thanks so much for checking in from Columbus. And that opens up a line for you right now at 833-288-EWTN. You can call or text 833-288-3986. We're live on this Thursday afternoon, called a communion here on EWTN. Let's go to Eloy, who's listening in Houston on the Great Guadalupe Radio, AM 1430. Hello, Eloy. What's on your mind today?
3: Yes, Dr. Anders, I've always wondered, do we know that the thief on the cross was not baptized? Weren't there a lot of baptisms being performed? Because that's a common Protestant objection to the need of baptism. Do we know? Maybe I missed something.
0: Oh, right. Thank you. So if your concern is how can I neutralize the Protestant objection to the necessity of baptism, given that they will put forth St. Dismas as an example of someone who went to heaven without baptism, well, the Catholic Church completely agrees that in this instance that Dismas was not subjected to water baptism. He, in fact, had the baptism of desire. And so in Catholic theology, regeneration, which is the fruit of baptism, can take place through the application of the sacrament, water baptism. But you can also have baptism by blood, that's martyrdom, and baptism by desire. And Dismas would have had baptism by desire. So it's not a Catholic doctrine that that the application of the sacrament is the only way that a person can go to heaven. That's just not Catholic doctrine. So in terms of was Dismas antecedently baptized, there's no good reason to think that he was. Okay. No good reason to think that he was. I mean, you're asking me, could he have been baptized by the disciples prior to Jesus' crucifixion? I mean, I suppose there were people in Jerusalem that had been. Just no good reason to think that Dismas was in that number.
1: Appreciate your call, Eloy. Thank you so much for it. Call to communion here on EWTN. 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Interesting question here. Email from Charles. Is panentheism, Google says, the belief of or doctrine that God is greater than the universe and includes and interpenetrates it? Is panentheism an accurate view of God? Specifically, is it a more accurate representation of him than the traditional white-robed man or the postmodern all-around-us views?
0: Yeah, thanks. Panentheism is not the Catholic position on the nature of God's ubiquity.

0: your omnipresence.
1: Okay.
0: The Catholic position is that God is everywhere and certainly exceeds the physical universe, but not in the manner of a panentheist. God is everywhere in virtue of his, or by manner, means of his immensity, mm-hmm. meaning that all of God is simultaneously present to every particle of creation. But he's not distributed through creation in a, you know, by extension, as if there were more of God in an elephant than in a mouse, right? And we are not, we're not part of God in the sense that, you know, the creation is somehow constitutive, if only in part, of God's totality. God is infinitely blessed in himself and contains his own totality, irrespective of the world of creatures. So, you know, God doesn't gain anything and isn't changed in any way by the act of creation. So, yeah, the Catholic position is different. Now, do I think panentheism is preferable to the white man, you know, with the long robes and so forth? Well, yeah, I mean, I wouldn't really want to put it that way, but I think anthropomorphism is a very problematic heresy regarding the nature of God, and in some respects probably more problematic than panentheism, but panentheism is also problematic.
1: Okay. Hey, Charles, thanks so much for your email. Let's go back to the phones at 833-288-EWTN. Here is Debbie now. Debbie's in Kentucky, listening on the great Savior Radio Network. Hi, Debbie, what's on your mind today?
2: Yes, there was a question earlier about Freemasonry.
1: Can
2: you explain Freemasonry to me?
0: Yeah, thanks. I appreciate the question. So Freemasonry is an organization that has medieval roots. It comes out of the medieval guild system when laborers would form themselves into guilds. And sometimes, you know, they would have banquets and parties and things, and they might have arcane and secret rites to identify one another. And this was all just sort of part of the ethos of belonging to a medieval guild. But somehow around in the 18th century, Freemasonry, and Masonry, of course, is just people who work with stones. The esoteria of the guild took on a life of its own and became infused with some philosophical doctrines that had absolutely nothing to do with working with stones. And so modern Freemasonry has nothing to do with artisanry or working with stones or anything of the sort. It's taken on a life of its own as a voluntary society of people who bind themselves together. In the pursuit of a certain vision of the common good, right? So Freemasons as an organization do some admirable things. I mean, they do charitable work, this kind of thing. We can all appreciate that. But at root, the philosophy that emerged around Freemasonry was deistic and commits the heresy of indifferentism, namely the idea that it doesn't really matter what religion you belong to as long as you believe in a supreme being. And that, of course, contradicts Catholic teaching. And that indifferentism and that deism, when they developed in the 18th century, were seen and understood to be a direct counter to claims of Catholic dogmatic orthodoxy. So Freemasonry sort of set itself up against the church, and they saw themselves as sort of promoters of free thought and liberalism as opposed to sort of the stodged conservatism of the Catholic Church. And in some places in the world at periods of time, there has been an actual sort of bloody antagonism of Freemasonry towards Catholics. And I mean, doesn't characterize the whole movement, but there have been some pretty nasty episodes in Masonic history with regard to their anti-Catholicism. In the United States and Europe, to this day, there are some remnants of this. If you look at where Masonic lodges are constructed, that's the meeting houses for Masons, they're often in proximity to institutions of Catholic learning or power, next to cathedrals or universities, is that sort of thing, which sort of signals the desire of their founders, the Freemasons, to offer themselves as a kind of counter to the Catholic world, and they have historically opposed Catholic influence in public life. So this is the reasons why the Catholic Church does not allow its members to become Freemasons, because their doctrines and their past activities are really in direct contradistinction to Catholic doctrine and practice.
1: Debbie, is that helpful for you?
2: Yeah, very. Thank you very much.
1: Thanks so much for your phone call. It is called Communion here on EWTN. Our phone number, 833 888-EWTN. We have one line open.

0: Call or text 833-288-3986. Let's go to John now in St. Louis, listening on Sirius XM, Channel 130. Hello, John. What's on your mind today?
1: Hi. Appreciate your show. I have a family member who underwent IVF unsuccessfully, so she did not end up with a child. She ended up leaving the church because she felt like she was not in good standing because she didn't regret trying to have IVF. And that is counter to the teachings of the church. So I'm trying to square all this up for her, that she would be welcome in the church even though she does not regret having IVF treatment.
2: Yeah, so the question is, could she be a practicing Catholic in good conscience with her disposition? Is that the question?
1: I think so, but I think she feels alienated because someone had told her that the fact that she tried to do IVF was sinful and unforgivable because she doesn't regret it.
2: Okay, thanks. I appreciate the question. So let's distinguish those two things, sinful and unforgivable. Let's talk about one at a time. The Church definitely regards in vitro fertilization as an immoral act. So that's clear. I mean, the Catholics are not to pursue this. So that's
3: right.
2: True. Okay. Now, of course, no sin is unforgivable. And when you get into the business about, well, she doesn't regret it, okay, I think we have to really be very careful and paint some very subtle distinctions here. In order to be forgiven for a sin, one must have one must understand that it is objectively wrong. And one must have contrition about it. That is to say, recognize that it was wrong and purpose not to do it again. All right? And you don't have to have a certain kind of emotional affect towards the sin. You know, it's not necessary to weep and cry and moan and beat your breast. And sometimes that behavior is not contrite at all. Right? I mean, you can regret the consequences of a bad action without actually being contrite over having done it.
3: Mm-hmm.
2: Right? And so I wouldn't want to say that, you know, the person's sort of emotional disposition towards a previous bad action would keep them away from contrition or repentance. But they would have to form that disposition that this is objectively wrong and I'm not going to do it again. And if I had it to do over again, I wouldn't have done it.
0: So if she's interested, she should talk to a priest.
2: Absolutely. But, I mean, to feel conflicted about this, I think is a perfectly understandable state of mind because, look, people want to have kids and not having them is painful.
0: More Call to Communion coming up next. Stay with us.
4: Hello, friends, and thank you for joining us. I'm Father Wade Menezes with another segment of The Crux of the Matter. The Latin Rite Church, both during and after Vatican II, has continued to encourage the use of Latin during Mass. True as this may be, the Church's teaching on this topic has never really seemed to flourish after 1963, the year that the document on the sacred liturgy was promulgated by the Second Vatican Council. While it is true that the Second Vatican Council encouraged the vernacular, that is, the mother tongue of different countries, to be employed in the liturgy so as to encourage a greater participation on the part of the faithful gathered together for sacred worship, it was never really intended that the Church's own universal mother tongue, that is, Latin, should be done away with altogether. In fact, Sacro Sanctum Concilium, Vatican II's Constitution on the Sacred Liturgy, states that the Latin language is to be preserved in the Latin rites of the Church, and that steps should be taken so that the faithful may also be able to say or to sing together in Latin those parts of the ordinary of the Mass which pertain to them. Examples of the ordinary parts of the Mass would include the Gloria, that is, the glory to God in the highest, the Credo, that is, the Apostles' Creed, the Sanctus, the Holy, Holy, Holy, the Pater Noster, the Our Father, and the Agnus Dei, the Lamb of God. Another important point regarding sacred music. The Constitution on the Sacred Liturgy also states that the Church acknowledges Gregorian chant, which uses Latin, as specially suited to the Roman liturgy, and that as such, it should be given pride of place in liturgical services. This has been another edition of The Crux of the Matter. God bless you.
0: 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That number 833-2

0: 888-EWTN. I know earlier I mentioned one line available. Well, a couple people hung up, so that means we have more than one line available. Call or text 833-288-3986. You like the way I logic through that?
1: Oh, yeah.
0: Yeah, good stuff. All right, here's another great EWTN radio affiliate celebrating an anniversary this week. KOOJ, serving Pittsburgh, Kansas for 12 years. Congratulations to Father Bob McElwee and his team there at Our Lady of Mount Carmel Education and Evangelization Society. Probably the longest apostolate name we have as far as affiliates go. Anyway, everybody there at KOOJ, congratulations from us here at EWTN. Back to the phones now. Let's go to Ken in Lewiston, Idaho, listening on the great Salt and Light Radio. Hello, Ken. What's on your mind today?
2: Hey, well, I have, I guess, a question or a comment about why the Catholic Church doesn't seem to really want to advocate for the positions it has. Like, for example, I've never heard a priest or a deacon ever preach on the LGBT issue or on contraception or on divorce or any of these sort of important moral topics that are, like, really pertinent in our society and our culture right now that people are really struggling with. And, like, for example, I mean, Catholics are just as likely to use contraception as any other group of people. You know, Catholics are just as likely to have abortions as any other group of people. Catholics are just as likely to get divorced, you know, as a general population. And never do I hear a priest openly say, hey, let's talk about this, you know?
1: Sure. Yeah, thanks. I appreciate the question. So, a couple things to say on this issue. One is that when I look at the catechesis of Jesus, Jesus does occasionally mention sexual issues. He does, a few times. Not many. It definitely was not foregrounded in his ministry. He spent vastly more time on two other topics. Care for the poor and the outcast, mm-hmm. and criticisms of religious hypocrisy. Those seem to be, positively, he advocates care of the poor and of the outcast and of sinners. Negatively, he critiques those who would prize themselves for their supposed holiness and their position and their ritual purity and so forth. At least as I read the Gospels, that is overwhelmingly Christ's concern in his catechesis, though he does on occasion mention the question of sexual purity. Now, in the epistles, you do get more explicit condemnation of sexual morality in the Pauline epistles when Paul gives what we call vice lists, and each Pauline epistle kind of gives a different list. He will often list several things that are kind of defeaters in his mind for entering the kingdom of heaven. They're never uniquely sexual. Like, he'll usually list immorality, sexual morality is one of the items, but it'll be in a list that includes things like factions, hatred, disobedience to parents, you know, carousing, et cetera, et cetera, et cetera. And a lot of what he criticizes in the churches that he writes to in sort of the body of the letter are things like superstition, religious ritualism, and contentious behavior. Those definitely occupy the center of his thought in the epistles. So, you know, I don't think that a priest or a bishop who doesn't foreground sexual morality in his preaching is in any way departing from the pattern of Jesus of the apostles. I think he's rather following in that vein. And I think that the message on sexual morality always has to be handled in the context of the church's mercy, right? Understanding that for most people, sexual morality is the place where they feel their human brokenness and weakness the most. And very often experience a great deal of pain and heartache, and it doesn't always lend itself quite well to just bare admonition, right? I mean, this is also a Pauline theme, that just because I lay the law down on top of you does not mean that you become capable of keeping it and attaining holiness thereby. And I think if you were to interview priests and their experience in the confessional, you would find that they probably deal a lot with sexual issues in the confessional where they don't deal with them in the pulpit. In fact, I'm quite certain of that. This is not speculation on my part. In fact, I've heard priests complain about, won't somebody come in here and confess something that's not sex for a change? Right? I mean, there's lots

0: of pastoral ministry, lots of pastoral ministry around sexuality that takes place in the internal form of the confessional. And there, you know, the people that are bringing these concerns, they're not bringing them with impunity. They're bringing them in sorrow and brokenness.
1: Mm-hmm.
0: And very often, they're coming to priests because they don't know how to get out of this morass. And one more diatribe about how bad they are isn't necessarily going to solve that problem, right? I mean, they need the life of grace and the sacraments. They need love and compassion in order to get themselves out of this morass. Now, with all that being said, there's plenty to criticize in the quality of Catholic homilies. It's not uncommon that we get a call on the show that says something like the following: well, why doesn't my priest ever preach more about X? And sometimes it might be sex, sometimes it might be politics, sometimes it might be, you know, politicians coming to communion that ought not to go to communion. Mm-hmm. Whatever your shibboleth is, whatever your key issue is, I mean, somebody's always complaining that their priest doesn't say enough about whatever that is, right? And, you know, I doubt that they're saying this because they themselves feel the need of the admonition. Right? You know, yeah. Like I'm struggling with this issue and I wish my priest would exhort me more so I could get holier. You know, it's usually because I'm looking at my neighbor and thinking, well, you know, I don't know, I want him to shape up, you know, and I've got this thing licked, but he's got work to do, you know. And but maybe not. I mean, I don't want to say that's certainly not true of you. I'm not trying to say that about you personally. But clearly, there's a lot to be criticized about Catholic homilies. I've been a Catholic for coming up on, it'll be 23 years, I think, in November this
1: wow.
0: year, 23 years. And I can remember almost no homily I've ever heard, maybe one or two. Because, quite frankly, I haven't found most of them worth remembering. I mean, truthfully, I just think most of them are pretty poor. And it's a shame because the church actually gives priests tools to preach good homilies. There's something called the homiletical directory.
1: Yeah.
0: You don't know how to preach, just go to the homiletical directory and take your notes out of there. And if you lay that out, you'll have a good homily. And for some strange reason, they just don't take advantage of the resource and shoot from the hip or whatever. And often they're just not memorable. And that's a problem for me. But when it comes to the church with the capital C,
1: yeah.
0: And its catechesis on sexual morality, wonder if you've heard of a little pope called John Paul II, right? And, you know, John Paul made sexual morality so much a part of his pontificate that there were segments of the Catholic world that were saying, please, please, please, could we have something other than sex for a while? You know, please, please. Because it was so foregrounded for years and years and years. And, of course, there is a whole industry of theology for the body teachers in Catholic institutions, and it's quite standard actually now in Catholic schools and other institutions to, you know, have formation in theology of the body, maybe not always in homiletics, but clearly in other forms of Catholic catechesis. If you go through confirmation training or you go through Catholic schools or marriage prep, I mean, you're going to get loads of catechesis on sexual morality.
1: Sure.
0: So I definitely think that's a part of it, and then. The questions surrounding sexual morality are absolutely foregrounded in the church's judicial regime, right, in the courts of canon law and in the code itself. I mean, these things are extremely important and take up a great deal of the church's judicial workload. So I don't think it's true that sexual morality is not foregrounded in Catholic catechesis, although I would be right in line with you if you wanted to, you know, carry the protest signs about the general quality of Catholic homilies. I'm right there with you.
1: Yeah, absolutely. And, you know, Ken also mentioned something else regarding surveys, perhaps national surveys that show Catholics feel the same way about abortion as the general population. That is a big tent number that is looking at everybody who considers themselves a Catholic on the spectrum. You know what I'm saying?
0: Oh, yeah.
1: Versus surveys that we've seen, you know, of faithful Catholics who actually go to church,
0: Catholics who go to Mass and Catholics who don't go to Mass answer survey questions very differently.
1: Huge, huge. Ken, thanks so much for your fascinating question. It is called a communion here on EWTN. Let's go to Terry now in Chicopee, Massachusetts, listening on Sirius XM, channel 130. Terry, what's on your mind today?
2: Okay, what's on my mind is something from a previous caller, like a couple weeks

0: ago that I went down a rabbit hole with. She asked if you're pregnant and you have a baby inside and you have communion, does the baby also have communion? And great answer, not necessarily, because the mother's taking it, I think what Dr. Andrews said.
1: Yeah.
0: So with that, I says, wow. But yet, the baby is in with like a tabernacle, because I take communion and I consider myself a tabernacle, like a host of the host. And that I want to know why we call the Eucharist a host.
1: Yeah, thank you. It's a great question. Unfortunately, these are homonyms and not synonyms, right? So the host and hostia are two very different words. Host is a person who welcomes someone into their home, has one etymology and one meaning. Host, with respect to the sacred Eucharist, comes from the Latin word hostia, which means a sacrificial victim or offering. And because the Eucharist is the offering of Christ's body and blood, it is in fact a sacrifice. Medieval Latin Catholics referred to the consecrated species as the victim, which of course it is. And the word for that is hostia, and that gets transliterated into English as host, but different from the kind of host that receives people into his home.
2: Appreciate your call there, Terry. It is Call to Communion here on EWTN. And here's what I'm looking for. One of our great weekend shows, Stories from the Heart with Sandra McDevitt. You'll hear it right after the Sunday Mass at around 9:15 a.m. Eastern on EWTN Radio. These are great, great programs of Catholic inspirational stories that are uplifting, bringing the heart and soul closer to God. Sandra does a lot of homework on these shows. The stories themselves span the late 1800s all the way to today. So do check it out, Stories from the Heart with Sandra McDevitt. That's on the air right after Sunday Mass, about 8:15 or so Eastern on EWTN Radio. Joseph is listening to us in, let's go to Mustafa first. Mustafa is in Pennsylvania listening on YouTube. Hey Mustafa, what's on your mind today?
3: What's on my mind is, I have like a simple question. So when Christ said, do this in remembrance of me, was he instructing his followers to repeat the act of communion as an act of worship, or was the main purpose simply to remember what he had done? And I hope for a clarification to this question.
1: Yeah, thanks. I appreciate the question, although it sounds like a false dichotomy to me. Right? I mean, clearly, the Eucharist is a memorial.
2: Sure.
1: And that is Catholic doctrine. In fact, the language of the Mass calls it the memorial of Christ's death and resurrection. So it is a remembrance. There's no doubt about that. It's also an act of sacrificial worship. It's both and. It's not one or the other.
2: Very good. Mustafa, thanks so much for your call. We hope that's helpful for you. Mitch in Billings, Montana says, what is the Catholic position on capital punishment as justice?
1: Okay, thanks. So let's talk, first of all, in the abstract about punishment and justice and how those things may or may not allied, or I should say align. So there are at least, I think, maybe four reasons why a person would impose punishment in justice. One would be retributive justice, and that's the idea of, getting what you deserve and perhaps offering some solace to victims. And so, for example, if it were a capital case, the victim is dead, but the victim has family members that are alive. And very often in capital punishment cases, when the accused is actually executed, family members of the victim will show up and watch the thing, right? I mean, why are they there? Why do they want to watch an execution? Well, because they want some sense of vindication for the loss that they've suffered. And that aspect of punishment is called retributive justice. There's also the argument of deterrence, right? So in a capital case, the idea is there are some crimes that are so bad that you need to have maximal deterrence, and putting somebody to death will hopefully deter future people from committing that crime. Another one is expiatory, the idea that the criminal himself or herself derives a moral benefit from punishment when it's willingly accepted, that it has an expiatory value for the accused. And this we could see in the life of Saint Dismas, when he says,

0: the cross, I am getting what my deeds deserve. Lord Jesus, remember me when you come into your kingdom. And the church does teach that judicial punishment lawfully imposed is expiatory when it is accepted on the part of the person who did the wrong. Well, you know, we all participate in that through the sacrament of penance. When you go to confession and you confess your sins and the priest says, okay, here, do this penance. And you say, yeah, I deserve that. Yep. That's expiatory, right?
1: Yeah.
0: And then the other motive for the imposition of judicial punishment is pedagogical or corrective. And that's why we call it the Department of Corrections in civil society, right? The hopes that through punishment, a person's behavior could be improved, that they could learn from their mistakes and come out a better person. So all of those can be brought to bear on questions of judicial punishment, including the death penalty, with the possible exception of the correctional aspect, right? I mean, it might be a deterrent, it might be retributive, it might be expiatory. No point in correcting the behavior of someone who's dead, okay? Now, what does the church teach about all of those? Well, it recognizes the value of all of them, even in death penalty cases. The church recognizes that there is something called retributive justice, there is something called deterrence, there is something called, you know, correction, there is something called expiation. Even with respect to the death penalty, all those can apply, and Catholic theology can treat them and talk about them. Now, the modern Catholic Church, since Pope John Paul II, has said that none of those independent reasons for imposing the death penalty necessarily make it a prudent choice in modern jurisprudence. And the church's position is those things may apply, but there are greater social and theological concerns at work that would mitigate against the prudence of applying the death penalty. The church does not say that the death penalty is categorically immoral, but it does treat it as a really bad idea in modern jurisprudence, and thus the church has a policy position of opposing the death penalty.
1: Mitch in Billings, Montana, thanks so much for your text. We did receive an earlier text from Colin. However, there's some garble. Perhaps there was a typo or two. If you could, Colin, if you're listening to us, please resend your text to 833-288-3986. We'll hopefully get that on in the next couple of minutes. Right now, let's go to Joseph in Alabama, listening on the great Archangel Radio. Hello, Joseph. What's on your mind today?
2: Hi. I'm looking for some clear Catholic viewpoint about, you know, the Disney platform and everything, because there are some in the church who like Disney, they love Disney, and they promote it and what have you. And then there's others who have a view of you got to avoid it. There's a lot of occult influences there. Recently, they had in their health benefit package, abortion benefits and all this other stuff. So could you possibly shine some light on what a good Catholic view of Disney might be?
0: Yeah, I'll do my best. And I think I'd like to broaden the scope of the question to Catholic participation in media and commercial enterprises in general, not necessarily one company, and how we ought to think about that. So the church has doctrine on this regarding the issue of cooperation with evil. To what extent can a Catholic or a person of goodwill cooperate with evil? And what the church says is that formally, which is to say by intent, one can never cooperate with evil. You cannot will the evil that the perpetrator wills. If you do, you are guilty of the sin, okay? Formal cooperation with evil, always wrong. Material cooperation, however, is a different matter. It falls into two classes, remote material cooperation and proximate material cooperation. Remote, it's far away. Proximate, right up close. Remote material cooperation with evil can sometimes be allowable. And I'll give you an example. Let's say you work for a company that manufactures surgical supplies. Well, that is in itself an unobjectionable practice. But let's say some of those surgical supplies make it into the operating theater of an abortion clinic and are used for an immoral purpose. Well, the people manufacturing the surgical supplies may not have intended that specific use, but clearly they are materially cooperating with abortion, but they're doing so remotely. Therefore, there's a proportionate reason. That's another factor. There's a proportionate reason for them to make these devices because they have a beneficial use in society, and so that can justify their manufacturing, even though some of them may be diverted to immoral uses. That's remote cooperation.
1: Okay.
0: Proximate cooperation is different, however. Imagine a nurse who is assisting a physician performing an abortion, and the doctor says, "Okay, hand me the scalpel." And nurse says, "Okay, here's the scalpel." The nurse at that point cannot say, "Well, you know, I'm personally opposed to abortion, and I'm just materially cooperating. I'm not actually willing the end." No, you're too close to the action, and therefore your cooperation is not lawful, right? Now, in applying that to enterprise, let's say I want to buy a cup of coffee from a company that has company policies that I think conflict with the Catholic vision of the good life. Can I do that? My $2.95 or whatever it's going to cost me will in fact end up bolstering the stock to some limited extent. And that will embolden the board of directors and the management to probably continue with what they're doing because it's not hurting their business and all this kind of thing. And so perhaps I am materially cooperating with evil if I buy that cup of coffee. I guarantee you I'm not formally cooperating. And I guarantee you my cooperation is pretty darn remote. Okay. Now, does that mean that I'm obligated to buy the cup of coffee? By no means. And certainly, Catholics can make a choice, as a political statement to say, I'm not going to buy coffee from this company or I'm not going to patronize that company. And hopefully, if we get enough people together, we can change policy and maybe have an impact on society so that, boycotts, that sort of thing. Perfectly legitimate thing to do. Personally, this is me just personally, it's not the Catholic line, it's just okay. My opinion. Mm-hmm. I would draw the line at saying, well, if you're a Catholic, you have to join my boycott. No, I think if you're a Catholic, you might choose to join my boycott. I wouldn't say you have to, because I think this is a case of remote material cooperation, not proximate cooperation. When it comes to entertainment, very same principles would apply with this caveat, that when you're consuming content, you're also programming your own sensibility. And so you have to make a prudent choice about what do I want to put in my head, and how do I want to think about and view the world? And look, I myself, David Anders, will confess in my lifetime to having consumed media content that, in hindsight, I wish I hadn't consumed.
1: Ditto. Right? Ditto.
0: Know? And, I'm not a prude, and I will watch an R-rated movie here and there, and The Passion of the Christ, which I actually have never seen, is R-rated, but that's a favorite with Catholics, I mean, there are, but I will try to make a prudent judgment about where I am in my own moral life with respect to the content I consume and so forth. And I think that's what you have to do is make a prudent choice. Again, you are free to refrain from that patronage for political reasons or policy reasons or social reasons. But I would be cautious about saying that all Catholics must take the position that I take with regard to this company. That's a level of granular direction that I think really belongs in the context of the confessional or spiritual direction. It's probably not the sort of thing that I would want the church or you would want the church to make a blanket statement about.
1: Joseph, thanks so much for your call. Glad you're listening to us on the great Archangel Radio. Quick text here before we wrap things up. Did Mary know the Lord's plan for her? And what did Mary do after she went to live with John? Do we know?
0: Okay. Well, Mary at least knew as much of the Lord's plan as she was told at the Annunciation.
1: Oh, okay.
0: Right? She almost certainly didn't know the whole thing. And we know from the when Christ went to the temple, right, and was teaching the elders in the temple, Mary and Joseph were a bit perplexed by his behavior. So clearly, she didn't have the whole picture, but she knew enough. She knew enough. What she did after she went to live with St. John, I think we can say with certainty that she practiced contemplative prayer. What else she did? No idea. Maybe she made a mean falafel.
1: What? probably a whole lot of contemplative prayer, wouldn't you think?
0: Probably a whole lot of contemplative prayer, and probably a whole lot of ministry to the poor would be my guess.
1: Although, that falafel does sound good.
0: But maybe

0: a good falafel. I saw an archaeology article one time about food in first century Jerusalem.
1: Yeah.
0: And apparently the quiche, although they didn't call it that, was very popular.
1: Really?
0: Yeah, they found the remnants of these baking dishes that they can tell, well, this was used to bake eggs and vegetables.
1: Wow.
0: So apparently they were big into quiches.
1: I'm sure real men actually ate them, too.
0: Oh, yeah.
1: All right, very good. Dr. David Anders, thank you, sir.
0: Thanks, Tom.
1: Keep it here on EWTN. Coming up next, it is Open Line Thursday with Father Gerald Murray. A lot of great programming ahead. Keep it right here. On behalf of our great team, I'm Tom Price, along with Dr. David Anders. Hey, thanks for joining us. See you tomorrow on the TGIF Friday edition of Called Communion. Till then, have a wonderful day, and God bless.
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3: Jesus wants to cultivate our lives like a vineyard so that we'll flourish. Yet we often prefer to give in to worldly anxiety instead of trusting in His tender care. What will it take for us to trust Him more so as to produce good fruit for the kingdom? Find out more next on Breaking the Bread. In this Sunday's Gospel, Jesus returns to the Old Testament symbol of Israel as God's vineyard to teach about life in the church, the kingdom of God. And that's how the symbolism and meaning of this Sunday's first reading and psalm are easily understood. God is the owner, and the house of Israel is the vineyard. A cherished vine, Israel was plucked from Egypt and transplanted in a fertile land, especially spaded and prepared by the Lord, hedged about by the city walls of Jerusalem, watched over by the towering temple. But the vineyard produced no good grapes for the wine, a symbol for the holy lives God wanted for His people. So the Lord allowed His vineyard to be overrun by foreign invaders, as Isaiah foresees in this Sunday's first reading. Jesus picks up the story where Isaiah leaves off, even using Isaiah's words to describe the vineyard's winepress, hedge, and watchtower. Israel's religious leaders, the tenants in the parable, have learned nothing from Isaiah or Israel's past. Instead of producing good fruit through repentance and humility, they've killed the owner's servants, the prophets sent to gather the harvest of faithful souls. In a dark foreshadowing of His own crucifixion outside Jerusalem, Jesus says the tenants' final outrage will be to seize the owner's son and to kill him outside the vineyard walls. For this, the vineyard, which Jesus calls the kingdom of God, will be taken away and given to new tenants, faithful people who will make up the church and produce good fruit. We are each a vine in the Lord's vineyard, grafting onto the true vine of Christ, called to bear fruits of righteousness in Him and to be the first fruits of a new creation. We need to take care that we don't let ourselves become overgrown with the thorns and briars of worldly anxiety. As this Sunday's epistle advises, we need to fill our hearts and minds with holy intention and virtuous deeds, rejoicing always that the Lord is near. This is Scott Hahn for Breaking the Bread.
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9: 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The Holy Spirit praise within us, with

0: groanings too deep for words, as Romans 8 says. And he empowers us to seek God and to seek from him all that we need. 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
1: You're 2 hours away from The Miracle Hunter with Michael O'Neill. Right now, it's time for Father Bernard McGuckian and the Sacred Heart of Jesus on EWTN, Catholic Radio for the Philippines.
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3: I'm Father Bernard McGuckian. I'm here at the birthplace of St. Margaret Mary. We hope you'll join us as we explore different aspects of our life, our childhood, the places where she grew up, the influences in our life, and eventually our entry into the convent at Paray-le-Monial.

0: Welcome to our program. We're here in the east of France, one of the special places the normal pilgrim doesn't see, Emmanuel. If a pilgrim came here, what in particular would they find in this building?
1: You're at the birthplace of St. Margaret Mary Alacoque, who was born here in 1647. She lived in these buildings before leaving and eventually going to Paray-le-Monial, the place of the apparitions. You can visit her birthplace that is presently transformed into a chapel. Her birthplace has been called the St. Margaret Mary Room in her honor.
0: She had an unusual way of praying as a young girl.
1: For a long time, she prayed on top of a stone that you can find, that you can see behind the building. One can see the wear of her knees on that stone.
0: Why did she pray there in particular?
1: The story says that her family kept her from praying and going to church, and so she was going to that place to rest and to be able to find a suitable place for prayer.
0: Okay. Was she able to see the parish church from there?
1: Okay. From the rock, you can perfectly see the church. Today, there is an interstate that cuts through the path, but in her time, you could walk from the rock to the church.
0: Well, I think further reason why those who are moved by the life of Margaret Mary should think about coming here when they first go to Paray-le-Monial. It was here that Margaret Mary suffered intensely because of a strange relationship between her poor mother and her in-laws. In fact, life was extraordinarily painful for the little child. She almost felt that she, herself and her mother were prisoners there. Anytime she ate any food, she felt that she was stealing it. She was never given permission to wear good clothes. Anytime she went out, it was suggested that all she wanted to do was to meet boys. And she said the last thing in her mind was to do this. So the Lord was using this strange upbringing to make her the sort of person that she was, who saw suffering as something, as part of life, and something that could be used not only to lead to our own great holiness, but to contribute to the salvation of others. And this would deepen when she became a nun. Margaret Mary, like all the great saints, knew that the cross was inescapable in this life. And they realized that the cross was the way to peace and happiness. She knew that there's a choice in life. You either carry the cross of Christ or the cross of Satan. One leads to peace and happiness, the other to the misery and despair. Margaret Mary was not a literary person who thought up beautiful phrases, but some of them still stay with us. For instance, she used this expression on one occasion. She said, "It's a terrible thing at death to fall into the hands of a living God if during life we have refused the embrace of a dying God." She was baptized 3 days after she was born as Margaret. And it was only when she was confirmed, aged 22, that she took the name by which she's so well known, Marie. So she became Margaret Marie or Margaret Mary in English. The mural behind the baptismal font features the Chateau of Courcheval, where Margaret Mary spent a significant part of her childhood. This chateau loomed large in the life of the little girl. It was owned by a relative of the family, a Madame Fautrière, and she wanted to have the child with her for some time. One of the reasons why she wanted the child was she realized how difficult life was for the infant in her own family. For some strange reason, they gave her a very hard life. They felt that their brother had married beneath himself when he married the mother of Marguerite. And they seemed to take it out on the child. So Madame Fautrière wanted to give the child a chance. So she invited her to come, and she spent 2 or 3 years here. She learned to read. There was a library in the chateau. She obviously was keen to read what she found. But at the same time, the Holy Spirit was working in an extraordinary way in her life. She was being prepared for a vocation that would I suppose, lead to great holiness for herself, but lead to a realization of the extraordinary love of God for all of us in this world. It was in this chapel that Margaret Mary, as a child of five, was inspired to make an extraordinary promise. She wrote about it in her autobiography afterwards. She said, "O my God, I consecrate to you my purity, and I make a vow of perpetual chastity." She tells us she hadn't a clue what she was saying. She didn't know what the word purity meant, nor perpetual, nor chastity. But somehow or other, this came into her spirit, her mind. And for the rest of her life, she felt that it was an inspiration from God, and it led to complications for her. Nobody taught Margaret Mary to pray but the Holy Spirit himself. And she said one time, "A person without prayer is like a soldier without weapons. You're totally without resources in this life." Her whole life was prayer. She wanted to pray. And in fact, while she was here, prayer came to loom so large in her life that she couldn't play any more of the children's games. She tells us that when she was young, she only prayed to Our Lady. She didn't feel that she should go straight to Jesus. She always went through Mary to Jesus. And while Our Lady was a mother to her, at times Our Lady could be demanding. She tells us that on one occasion, as a little girl, she was sitting down saying the rosary. Our Lady appeared to her with a frown on her face and said, "My child, you are serving me so negligently." And the little child went down on her knees immediately. And she said for the rest of her life, she hardly ever prayed except on her knees. And she said those words made a very, very profound impact on her. They stayed with her for the rest of her life. When she was 8 years of age, her father died. And at that stage, she left this chateau and was sent as a boarder to the poor Clares in a nearby town. And this is where she learned her love of religious life. She considered that all the sisters were saints, and she hoped that one day she'd be one of them. So this started very early on in her life. It would lead to a problem later, because when young men from around this beautiful area came wanting to marry her, and her mother wanted her to choose one of them, she was totally resistant. She knew she had made this vow of chastity, and she now knew as an older person what it meant, and she was totally resistant to any idea of marriage. On one occasion during Carnival, she was at a dance with other girls. The Lord appeared to her as Ecce Homo, behold the man, the Lord suffering had just been scourged. Once again, this made a profound impact on her.

She said, for the rest of her life, none of her sufferings seemed difficult or hard, because she continually saw herself as a lover of Jesus and called in some way to live out some of his suffering. She was taken to the Poor Clare convent, where she had a relative. She loved the nuns and they had taught her, but somehow or other she felt this was not where she should be. And she said to her cousin, if I came here, it would be out of love of you. I want to go simply out of love for Jesus. Sometime after that, she visited the town of Paray-le-Monial, and while near a visitation convent there, she heard an inner voice say, this is where I want you to be. But she had no very clear idea of what would be involved. Suffering was a part of the life of Margaret Mary from early on. She had this suffering in her family. She had a strange suffering in her life. I think she should be the patron saint of those with allergies. The allergy in her family was cheese, which is a particular problem in this part of the world where they make some of the most beautiful cheese in the world. But the only condition that was made by her brother when she eventually did become a religious was that she would not be asked to eat cheese. That was overruled, and she was actually told to eat cheese like everybody else. And it went on for the whole of her life, and she said it was excruciating, the pain that that involved for her every time she took cheese. So we have got the patron saint of people with allergies. Under family pressure, she tended to weaken in her resolve not to get married when people tried to convince her, almost convinced her, that her vow of chastity as a child was irrelevant, that she didn't know what she was doing and that she could forget about it. She was beginning to waver, and she had already, it was out of her teen years at this stage. She was actually confirmed when she was 22 years of age. The reason for that was the bishop of the area was lax about confirming the children on a regular basis. Margaret Mary's confirmation was the flowering of all the great gifts of the Holy Spirit. She was no longer a teenager or a child. She grew into someone very, very strong, was able to endure the extraordinary sufferings that would lie ahead of her. She entered the order in 1671, and 2 years later, on the feast of St. John the Evangelist, December the 27th, 1673, while she was praying in this chapel, the Lord appeared near the altar behind us and told her of the extraordinary love he had for the human race. She had further visions. The most important one came during the octave of the feast of Corpus Christi, which is a great symbol of love in the church. And Jesus complained of how his love had been rejected. At that time in the church, Jansenism was strong, an overemphasis on the justice of God to the forgetfulness of his love. Other Christians had rejected his very presence in the Blessed Eucharist. And this obviously was a cause of hurt. He asked something very specific of Margaret Mary. He said he wanted to have a feast in the church dedicated totally to his Sacred Heart. And she was surprised about this, because how could she, an enclosed nun, make this happen? But he told her that in spite of all opposition, his heart would override all these things and make it a reality. It didn't happen in her lifetime. But he also revealed to her that his heart would expand, the word he used, to show this love that was rejected. It was significant that the great apparition took place during the octave. That's 8 days after the feast of Corpus Christi, which was a feast introduced to the church in the 13th century to emphasize the endlessness of the love of Christ for all of us. The idea of the Sacred Heart was to make some reparation for

Onto the altar, an internal voice told her, "This is the one I am sending to you." With the approval of her superiors, she told the whole story to Claude Lacolombiere. And he listened very carefully. He came to the conclusion that she was not having hallucinations, that really what she was reporting was something that had really happened, and that both himself and herself were to spend the rest of their lives spreading this devotion and also working to have that feast asked for by Jesus introduced into the church. It would take many years. In fact, it would be 1856, well over 200 years later, that the church approved the idea and introduced the Feast of the Sacred Heart, which was to make known to people that at the heart of Christianity is a heart. These revelations were to have an extraordinary impact on the devotional life of Catholicism in subsequent centuries, right up until today. Such wonderful things happened. Over 280 new religious orders using the term Sacred Heart in their title came into existence in the church. The whole human race was consecrated to the Sacred Heart in 1899 by Leo XIII. And that same Pope, speaking about the events here, said they were the most important events that took place in the history of Christianity after John had written the Apocalypse. Then it inspired such wonderful people as Damien of Molokai, who offered himself to the lepers on that island near Hawaii as an expression of his love for the Sacred Heart. He said, "I die a son of the Sacred Heart." It inspired people through the great difficulties of the French Revolution. It ultimately led to another feast in the church, the Feast of Christ the King in 1925, that was seen as the culmination of the love in the heart of Christ, because Christ is the King, and he said it himself when he was speaking to Pilate. He has never insisted on his rights in this world, and one French writer said that Jesus is King in this world, if not of it. The church authorities were slow to accept the value of these revelations of St. Margaret Mary, because the church always is very, very careful. In fact, some of those who worked with her, like a Jesuit called Coisey, discovered that he had a great deal to suffer because of it. In fact, in his own order, the idea was, this message is too good to be true. But he kept struggling on to assure people that it was well-founded. Another man called Galife, he took up the cause along with Croiset, and both of them found great opposition. But eventually, members of the Society of Jesus began to accept that this is genuine and began to row in behind it. This oratory is the first oratory dedicated to the Sacred Heart. It's a very small building, not much bigger than a telephone kiosk, but it's so precious. It was there that Margaret Mary encouraged her novices to set up a small altar inside the oratory, and it contains a very, very early copy of the first little drawing of the Sacred Heart, which she approved and said, "That is sufficient." And she said, "Let this symbol, this picture of the Sacred Heart, be spread around the world and it will have its own effect." The heart is a universal symbol. All our hearts are the same, even if we have red faces or black faces or white faces or brown faces. We all realize what's meant by a heart. And even the word, as Carl Rahner says, it wanders through all the languages of the world. So may the blessing of Almighty God, Father, Son, and Holy Spirit descend upon you and remain with you forever.

0: And now, another soulful psalm from Deacon Harold Burke Sivers.
1: All right. So when you hear that music, it means it is time for the Psalms. And today's psalm, we're going to look at Psalm 92. So Psalm 92 is in Book 4 of the Psalms. And this is a psalm sung for the Sabbath. So many of the psalms in this section, it starts with Psalm 90, which is a psalm attributed to Moses. And then most of the psalms in the 90s and the early 100s don't have any attribution at all in the prescript. The day of resurrection, the day that Jesus Christ conquered death and rose from the dead, and that is called the Lord's Day. That is the day that we celebrate. So technically, we don't have a Sabbath. Our Jewish brothers and sisters celebrate Sabbath. We don't. But this was a song they would have sung on the Sabbath. So how does it start? Verse 2. It is good to give thanks to the Lord. Oh, yes, it is. It's always good to give thanks to the Lord. I love this. To make music to your name, O Most High. Right? So we see, again, the Psalms are Mizmor in Hebrew. Is songs that are sung with a lyre or a harp, right? These are intended to have music put to them, right? And they're meant to be sung, to make music to your name, O Most High, to proclaim your loving mercy in the morning. And the word there is hesed, in Hebrew hesed, for loving mercy, and your truth in the watches of the night. So again, it spans, our worship of the Lord spans the entire day. In the morning, and in the watches of the night. So the third hour, the sixth hour, the ninth hour of the watch in the night. On the 10-string lyre and the lute, with the sound of song on the harp. Right? So this screams music in the Psalms. Right? And so we know that many of the Psalms are written and either put to music by the, remember, David directed the chief Levites to choose men to serve as superintendents of the musical guild of the Jewish temple, right? So he chose the chief Levites to select certain individuals to be superintendents of the musical guild. And so these people would, you know, the songs would be written and they would be given to these men to put music to. And so we see what music, what instruments they use. The lyre, which is kind of like a lap harp or like a guitar. Then we have a lute, which is kind of like a flute. And then we have the harp, of course. You know what a harp is. Then verse 5, you have gladdened me, O Lord, by your deeds. For the work of your hands, I shout with joy. Right? When the Lord works in our lives, then we are joyful. Because when we're uniting our will with God's will, that's what gives us the joy. O Lord, how great are your works. How deep are your designs. The senseless cannot know this. And the fool cannot understand. You know, so when we are affected by God in our lives, when we have united ourselves, our wills to God's will, that's something we can't keep to ourselves. We're a Eucharistic faith. We're a Eucharistic people. We get kicked out at the end of Mass because we're supposed to share our faith with others. So the senseless cannot know this. The fool cannot understand. So we have to witness to them so they can come to understand the power of God, and at least the potential for the power of God working in their own lives. Though the wicked spring up like grass, and all who do evil thrive, right? We see that in our culture today. Again, sometimes we feel helpless. Sometimes we feel, why even bother? I mean, this thing is just so big. But it gives us hope. They are doomed to be eternally destroyed. But you, O Lord, are eternally on high. See, so the ways of the wicked eventually is self-imploding. It implodes in on itself because it's not focused and centered on God. It's focused and centered on the self. I am God, right? But our hope, what? You, Lord, are eternally on high.
0: You know, and I love this too because it lines up with what we were talking about earlier in having those champion moments of asking the questions, of not being afraid to say, okay, why is this? Oh, God says. And then when our parents say, you know, don't cross the street without looking both ways, but then Deacon Harold or Ace says that, they go, oh, they said don't cross the street without, you know. So the Psalms to me is another

0: another excuse of why we read them, because it's that extra voice, right? It's the song. Like, how many times have you known not to cross the street without looking both ways, but, you know, a song sang it to you, and like, oh, it hit me the right way. It was the right key, or it was, you know, just the right, you know, melody. And so that's what I love about this one particularly, as, you know, we lean into the Psalms to get that extra nugget, that something to go, okay, that makes sense to me.
1: Yeah, and that our joy for the Lord should be celebratory, right? Mm-hmm. And when we're joyful, we want to share that joy with others. And it says, see your enemies, O Lord. See your enemies will perish. All who do evil will be scattered. See, so what we do in our Catholic faith, we facilitate communion. The idea is to bring people together around the body of Christ. The idea is that when we are in communion with each other, with nature, and with God, we share that intimacy in the most blessed sacrament of the Eucharist. And so we exist to build up the body of Christ, to facilitate communion and oneness with God, not just with ourselves, but with our entire faith community. And those who do evil will be scattered. So those who do evil will not be coming together as a community, but they'll be scattered in the darkness. Verse 11, I love this. To me you give the wild ox's strength. You have poured out on me purest oil. My eyes looked in triumph on my foes. My ears heard gladly of their fall. The just will flourish like the palm tree and grow like a Lebanon cedar. So here we have some very beautiful images from nature and from creation that are brought into the worship of God. So we have the strength of an ox, and you poured out on me purest oil, right? Oil that strengthens, oil that anoints, oil that brings the Holy Spirit. My eyes, and because I am living in God's strength, because I am living with the strength of God, my eyes looked in triumph on my foes. My ears heard gladly of their fall. Not because we're wishing bad things on people. Their actions speak for themselves. They brought it on themselves. It's not nothing that we're praying for. Jesus says, what does Jesus say? Love your enemies and pray for them. Not to exalt over their fall or their failure. They brought it upon themselves. And we need to pray for them. Beautiful imagery here. Flourish like the palm tree, grow like a Lebanon cedar, right? These are plants that grow and flourish and provide fruit and goodness for the people in those regions. Beautiful. And then finally, the last few verses, planted in the house of the Lord, they will flourish in the courts of our God, still bearing fruit when they are old, right? So we believe that our elderly are not worthless. They're not a burden on their family, a burden on society, a burden on the healthcare system. And, you know, so what's the culture's answer to them? Well, we'll kill you, euthanasia, or we'll give you medication to kill yourself, assisted suicide. No, our faith teaches they are still bearing fruit when they are old, still full of sap, still green, to proclaim that the Lord is upright. In him, my rock, there is no wrong. What? I love that. That is awesome. So again, the imagery, plant it in the house of the Lord. So we put our roots in the ground of a deep, intimate relationship with the Lord. So we don't plant our, because what does the culture say? It wants to build their house and plant their trees in the shifting sands of moral relativism, of subjectivism, of cultural constructs. And it will never take root, because the ground is always shifting. It's nothing solid to build a foundation on, to lay roots in. But if we plant ourselves in the house of the Lord, then we will flourish in the courts of our God, because we're continually being fed. The roots of the tree are being fed by the Holy Spirit, by God's grace. And for us as Catholics, by the sacramental life of the church, cooperating with the grace of the sacraments that we receive. That empowers us to live and to thrive in this world, as we anticipate living with God forever in heaven. To proclaim that the Lord is upright, in him, my rock, my foundation, my fortress, there is no wrong.
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2: The sorrowful mysteries concentrate our minds on the events of the passion and death of Jesus Christ. Whenever good comes into contact with evil, there is suffering. And when the greatest of all goods comes into contact with evil, we must expect great suffering. The Virgin Mary represents more than anyone else the human race in its active and devout participation in the suffering and death of Jesus. St. Paul calls us to fill up in our own lives those things that may be added to the sufferings of Christ. His sufferings are complete and fulfill all the needs of our salvation. And yet he calls us to take up our cross, to suffer along with him. In the five sorrowful mysteries, we consider well how our Blessed Lady participated in those sufferings and invites us in our own life in this world to do the same.

0: In the name of the Father, and of the Son, and of the Holy Spirit. Amen. I believe in God, the Father Almighty, creator of heaven and earth, and in Jesus Christ, his only Son, our Lord, who was conceived by the Holy Spirit, born of the Virgin Mary, suffered under Pontius Pilate, was crucified, died, and was buried. He descended into hell. The third day he rose again from the dead, and he ascended into heaven, and is seated at the right hand of God, the Father Almighty, from whence he shall come to judge the living and the dead.
1: I believe in the Holy Spirit, the Holy Catholic Church, the communion of saints, the forgiveness of sins, the resurrection of the body, and life everlasting. Amen.
0: Our Father, who art in heaven, hallowed be thy name. Thy kingdom come, thy will be done, on earth as it is in heaven.
1: Give us this day our daily bread, and forgive us our trespasses, as we forgive those who trespass against us. And lead us not into temptation, but deliver us from evil. Amen.
0: Let us offer the next three Aves, that we will have an increase of faith, hope, and love. Hail Mary, full of grace, the Lord is with thee. Blessed art thou amongst women, and blessed is the fruit of thy womb, Jesus.
1: Holy Mary, Mother of God, pray for us sinners, now and at the hour of our death. Amen.
0: Hail Mary, full of grace, the Lord is with thee. Blessed art thou amongst women, and blessed is the fruit of thy womb, Jesus.
1: Holy Mary, Mother of God, pray for us sinners, now and at the hour of our death. Amen.
0: Hail Mary, full of grace, the Lord is

0: with thee. Blessed art thou amongst women, and blessed is the fruit of thy womb, Jesus.
1: Holy Mary, Mother of God, pray for us sinners, now and at the hour of our death. Amen.
0: Glory be to the Father, and to the Son, and to the Holy Spirit.
1: As it was in the beginning, is now, and ever shall be, world without end. Amen.

0: The first sorrowful mystery, the agony in the garden. Let us pray in these five mysteries, these mysteries of sorrow, for those whose own lives mirror the passion of Christ. And let us pray in this first sorrowful mystery that we ourselves will not walk away from suffering. Our Father, who art in heaven, hallowed be thy name. Thy kingdom come, thy will be done, on earth as it is in heaven.
1: Give us this day our daily bread, and forgive us our trespasses, as we forgive those who trespass against us. And lead us not into temptation, but deliver us from evil. Amen.
0: Hail Mary, full of grace, the Lord is with thee. Blessed art thou amongst women, and blessed is the fruit of thy womb, Jesus.
1: Holy Mary, Mother of God, pray for us sinners, now and at the hour of our death. Amen.
0: Hail Mary, full of grace, the Lord is with thee. Blessed art thou amongst women, and blessed is the fruit of thy womb, Jesus.
1: Holy Mary, Mother of God, pray for us sinners, now and at the hour of our death. Amen.
0: Hail Mary, full of grace, the Lord is with thee. Blessed art thou amongst women, and blessed is the fruit of thy womb, Jesus.
1: Holy Mary, Mother of God, pray for us sinners, now and at the hour of our death. Amen.
0: Hail Mary, full of grace, the Lord is with thee. Blessed art thou amongst women, and blessed is the fruit of thy womb, Jesus.
1: Holy Mary, Mother of God, pray for us sinners, now and at the hour of our death. Amen.
0: Hail Mary, full of grace, the Lord is with thee. Blessed art thou amongst women, and blessed is the fruit of thy womb, Jesus.
1: Holy Mary, Mother of God, pray for us sinners, now and at the hour of our death. Amen.
0: Hail Mary, full of grace, the Lord is with thee. Blessed art thou amongst women, and blessed is the fruit of thy womb, Jesus.
1: Holy Mary, Mother of God, pray for us sinners, now and at the hour of our death. Amen.
0: Hail Mary, full of grace, the Lord is with thee. Blessed art thou amongst women, and blessed is the fruit of thy womb, Jesus.
1: Holy Mary, Mother of God, pray for us sinners, now and at the hour of our death. Amen.
0: Hail Mary, full of grace, the Lord is with thee. Blessed art thou amongst women, and blessed is the fruit of thy womb, Jesus.
1: Holy Mary, Mother of God, pray for us sinners, now and at the hour of our death. Amen.
0: Hail Mary, full of grace, the Lord is with thee. Blessed art thou amongst women, and blessed is the fruit of thy womb, Jesus.
1: Holy Mary, Mother of God, pray for us sinners, now and at the hour of our death. Amen.
0: Hail Mary, full of grace, the Lord is with thee. Blessed art thou amongst women, and blessed is the fruit of thy womb, Jesus.
1: Holy Mary, Mother of God, pray for us sinners, now and at the hour of our death. Amen.
0: Glory be to the Father, and to the Son, and to the Holy Spirit.
1: As it was in the beginning, is now, and ever shall be, world without end. Amen.
2: O my Jesus, forgive us our sins, save us from the fires of hell, bring all souls to heaven, especially those in most need of thy mercy.
0: The second sorrowful mystery, the scourging at the pillar. Let us pray in this mystery that we will accept and grow with our own sufferings, that we will be prepared by grace for them. Our Father, who art in heaven, hallowed be thy name. Thy kingdom come, thy will be done, on earth as it is in heaven.
1: Give us this day our daily bread, and forgive us our trespasses, as we forgive those who trespass against us. And lead us not into temptation, but deliver us from evil. Amen.
0: Hail Mary, full of grace, the Lord is with thee. Blessed art thou amongst women, and blessed is the fruit of thy womb, Jesus.
1: Holy Mary, Mother of God, pray for us sinners, now and at the hour of our death. Amen.
0: Hail Mary, full of grace, The Lord is with thee. Blessed art thou amongst women, and blessed is the fruit of thy womb, Jesus.
1: Holy Mary, Mother of God, pray for us sinners, now and at the hour of our death. Amen.
0: Hail Mary, full of grace, the Lord is with thee. Blessed art thou amongst women, and blessed is the fruit of thy womb, Jesus.
1: Holy Mary, Mother of God, pray for us sinners, now and at the hour of our death. Amen.
0: Hail Mary, full of grace, the Lord is with thee. Blessed art thou amongst women, and blessed is the fruit of thy womb, Jesus.
1: Holy Mary, Mother of God, pray for us sinners, now and at the hour of our death. Amen.
0: Hail Mary, full of grace, the Lord is with thee. Blessed art thou amongst women, and blessed is the fruit of thy womb, Jesus.
1: Holy Mary, Mother of God, pray for us sinners, now and at the hour of our death. Amen.
0: Hail Mary, full of grace, the Lord is with thee. Blessed art thou amongst women, and blessed is the fruit of thy womb, Jesus.
1: Holy Mary, Mother of God, pray for us sinners, now and at the hour of our death. Amen.
0: Hail Mary, full of grace, the Lord is with thee. Blessed art thou amongst women, and blessed is the fruit of thy womb, Jesus.
1: Holy Mary, Mother of God, pray for us sinners, now and at the hour of our death. Amen.
0: Hail Mary, full of grace, the Lord is with thee. Blessed art thou amongst women, and blessed is the fruit of thy womb, Jesus.
1: Holy Mary, Mother of God, pray for us sinners, now and at the hour of our death. Amen.
0: Hail Mary, full of grace, the Lord is with thee. Blessed art thou amongst women, and blessed is the fruit of thy womb, Jesus.
1: Holy Mary, Mother of God, pray for us sinners, now and at the hour of our death. Amen.
0: Hail Mary, full of grace, the Lord is with thee. Blessed art thou amongst women, and blessed is the fruit of thy womb, Jesus.
1: Holy Mary, Mother of God, pray for us sinners, now and at the hour of our death. Amen.
0: Glory be to the Father, and to the Son, and to the Holy Spirit.
1: As it was in the beginning, is now, and ever shall be, world without end. Amen.
0: O my Jesus,
1: forgive us our sins,
0: save us from the fires of hell,
1: bring all souls to heaven, especially those in most need of thy mercy.
0: The third sorrowful mystery, the crowning with thorns. Our Father, who art in heaven, hallowed be thy name. Thy kingdom come, thy will be done, on earth as it is in heaven.
1: Give us this day our daily bread, and forgive us our trespasses, as we forgive those who trespass against us. And lead us not into temptation, but deliver us from evil. Amen.
0: Hail Mary, full of grace, the Lord is with thee. Blessed art thou amongst women, and blessed is the fruit of thy womb, Jesus.
1: Holy Mary, Mother of God, pray for us sinners, now and at the hour of our death. Amen.
0: Hail Mary, full of grace, the Lord is with thee. Blessed art thou amongst women, and blessed is the fruit of thy womb, Jesus.
1: Holy Mary, Mother of God, pray for us sinners, now and at the hour of our death. Amen.
0: Hail Mary, full of grace, the Lord is with thee. Blessed art thou amongst women, and blessed is the fruit of thy womb, Jesus.
1: Holy Mary, Mother of God, pray for us sinners, now and at the hour of our death. Amen.
0: Hail Mary, full of grace, the Lord is with thee. Blessed art thou

0: amongst women, and blessed is the fruit of thy womb, Jesus.
1: Holy Mary, Mother of God, pray for us sinners, now and at the hour of our death. Amen.
0: Hail Mary, full of grace, the Lord is with thee. Blessed art thou amongst women, and blessed is the fruit of thy womb, Jesus.
1: Holy Mary, Mother of God, pray for us sinners, now and at the hour of our death. Amen.
0: Hail Mary, full of grace, the Lord is with thee. Blessed art thou amongst women, and blessed is the fruit of thy womb, Jesus.
1: Holy Mary, Mother of God, pray for us sinners, now and at the hour of our death. Amen.
0: Hail Mary, full of grace, the Lord is with thee. Blessed art thou amongst women, and blessed is the fruit of thy womb, Jesus.
1: Holy Mary, Mother of God, pray for us sinners, now and at the hour of our death. Amen.
0: Hail Mary, full of grace, the Lord is with thee. Blessed art thou amongst women, and blessed is the fruit of thy womb, Jesus.
1: Holy Mary, Mother of God, pray for us sinners now and at the hour of our death. Amen.
0: Hail Mary, full of grace, the Lord is with thee. Blessed art thou amongst women, and blessed is the fruit of thy womb, Jesus.
1: Holy Mary, Mother of God, pray for us sinners now and at the hour of our death. Amen.
0: Hail Mary, full of grace, the Lord is with thee. Blessed art thou amongst women, and blessed is the fruit of thy womb, Jesus.
1: Holy Mary, Mother of God, pray for us sinners, now and at the hour of our death. Amen.
0: Glory be to the Father, and to the Son, and to the Holy Spirit.
1: As it was in the beginning, is now, and ever shall be, world without end. Amen.
2: O my Jesus, forgive us our sins. Save us from the fires of hell. Bring all souls to heaven, especially those in most need of thy mercy.
0: The fourth sorrowful mystery, the carrying of the cross. Our Father, who art in heaven, hallowed be thy name. Thy kingdom come, thy will be done, on earth as it is in heaven.
1: Give us this day our daily bread, and forgive us our trespasses, as we forgive those who trespass against us. And lead us not into temptation, but deliver us from evil. Amen.
0: Hail Mary, full of grace, the Lord is with thee. Blessed art thou amongst women, and blessed is the fruit of thy womb, Jesus.
1: Holy Mary, Mother of God, pray for us sinners, now and at the hour of our death. Amen.
0: Hail Mary, full of grace, the Lord is with thee. Blessed art thou amongst women, and blessed is the fruit of thy womb, Jesus.
1: Holy Mary, Mother of God, pray for us sinners, now and at the hour of our death. Amen.
0: Hail Mary, full of grace, the Lord is with thee. Blessed art thou amongst women, and blessed is the fruit of thy womb, Jesus.
1: Holy Mary, Mother of God, pray for us sinners, now and at the hour of our death. Amen.
0: Hail Mary, full of grace, the Lord is with thee. Blessed art thou amongst women, and blessed is the fruit of thy womb, Jesus.
1: Holy Mary, Mother of God, pray for us sinners, now and at the hour of our death. Amen.
0: Hail Mary, full of grace, the Lord is with thee. Blessed art thou amongst women, and blessed is the fruit of thy womb, Jesus.
1: Holy Mary, Mother of God, pray for us sinners, now and at the hour of our death. Amen.
0: Hail Mary, full of grace, the Lord is with thee. Blessed art thou amongst women, and blessed is the fruit of thy womb, Jesus.
1: Holy Mary, Mother of God, pray for us sinners, now and at the hour of our death. Amen.
0: Hail Mary, full of grace, the Lord is with thee. Blessed art thou amongst women, and blessed is the fruit of thy womb, Jesus.
1: Holy Mary, Mother of God, pray for us sinners, now and at the hour of our death. Amen.
0: Hail Mary, full of grace, the Lord is with thee. Blessed art thou amongst women, and blessed is the fruit of thy womb, Jesus.
1: Holy Mary, Mother of God, pray for us sinners, now and at the hour of our death. Amen.
0: Hail Mary, full of grace, the Lord is with thee. Blessed art thou amongst women, and blessed is the fruit of thy womb, Jesus.

0: hour of our death. Amen.
1: Hail Mary, full of grace, the Lord is with thee. Blessed art thou amongst women, and blessed is the fruit of thy womb, Jesus.
0: Holy Mary, Mother of God, pray for us sinners, now and at the hour of our death. Amen.
1: Glory be to the Father, and to the Son, and to the Holy Spirit.
0: As it was in the beginning, is now, and ever shall be, world without end. Amen.
1: O my Jesus, forgive us our sins. Save us from the fires of hell.
0: Bring all souls to heaven, especially those in most need of thy mercy.
1: The fifth sorrowful mystery, the crucifixion and death of Jesus on the cross. Scripture tells us that Mary stood beneath the cross, that she heard the cry of agony, "Why have you forsaken me?" That she heard her beloved son commend her to the care of John, and him to her. In our own sufferings in life, let us not become bitter or locked in our own grief. Let us be open to others to share their grief, as Mary did. Let's not run away. Let's not ask why, a question that no one can answer. Rather, let us ask the question, what must I do to follow Jesus in fulfilling the will of God? Our Father, who art in heaven, hallowed be thy name. Thy kingdom come, thy will be done, on earth as it is in heaven.
0: Give us this day our daily bread, and forgive us our trespasses, as we forgive those who trespass against us. And lead us not into temptation, but deliver us from evil. Amen.
1: Hail Mary, full of grace, the Lord is with thee. Blessed art thou amongst women, and blessed is the fruit of thy womb, Jesus.
0: Holy Mary, Mother of God, pray for us sinners, now and at the hour of our death. Amen.
1: Hail Mary, full of grace, the Lord is with thee. Blessed art thou amongst women, and blessed is the fruit of thy womb, Jesus.
0: Holy Mary, Mother of God, pray for us sinners, now and at the hour of our death. Amen.
1: Hail Mary, full of grace, the Lord is with thee. Blessed art thou amongst women, and blessed is the fruit of thy womb, Jesus.
0: Holy Mary, Mother of God, pray for us sinners, now and at the hour of our death. Amen.
1: Hail Mary, full of grace, the Lord is with thee. Blessed art thou amongst women, and blessed is the fruit of thy womb, Jesus.
0: Holy Mary, Mother of God, pray for us sinners, now and at the hour of our death. Amen.
1: Hail Mary, full of grace, the Lord is with thee. Blessed art thou amongst women, and blessed is the fruit of thy womb, Jesus.
0: Holy Mary, Mother of God, pray for us sinners, now and at the hour of our death. Amen.
1: Hail Mary, full of grace, the Lord is with thee. Blessed art thou amongst women, and blessed is the fruit of thy womb, Jesus.
0: Holy Mary, Mother of God, pray for us sinners, now and at the hour of our death. Amen.
1: Hail Mary, full of grace, the Lord is with thee. Blessed art thou amongst women, and blessed is the fruit of thy womb, Jesus.
0: Holy Mary, Mother of God, pray for us sinners, now and at the hour of our death. Amen.
1: Hail Mary, full of grace, the Lord is with thee. Blessed art thou amongst women, and blessed is the fruit of thy womb, Jesus.
0: Holy Mary, Mother of God, pray for us sinners, now and at the hour of our death. Amen.
1: Hail Mary, full of grace, the Lord is with thee. Blessed art thou amongst women, and blessed is the fruit of thy womb, Jesus.
0: Holy Mary, Mother of God, pray for us sinners, now and at the hour of our death. Amen.
1: Hail Mary, full of grace, the Lord is with thee. Blessed art thou amongst women, and blessed is the fruit of thy womb, Jesus.
0: Holy Mary, Mother of God, Pray for us sinners, now and at the hour of our death. Amen.
1: Glory be to the Father, and to the Son, and to the Holy Spirit.
0: As it was in the beginning, is now, and ever shall be, world without end. Amen.
1: O my Jesus, forgive us our sins, and save us from the fires of hell.
0: Bring all souls to heaven, especially those in most need of thy mercy.
1: Hail, Holy Queen, Mother of mercy, our life, our sweetness, and our hope. To thee do we cry, poor banished children of Eve. To thee do we send up our sighs, mourning and weeping in this valley of tears. Turn then, most gracious Advocate, thine eyes of mercy toward us, and after this our exile, show unto us the blessed fruit of thy womb, Jesus. O clement, O loving, O sweet Virgin Mary, pray for us, O Holy Mother of God,
0: that we may be made worthy of the promises of Christ.
1: Let us pray. O God, whose only begotten Son, by his life, death, and resurrection, has purchased for us the rewards of eternal life, grant, we beseech thee, that meditating on these mysteries of the Most Holy Rosary of the Blessed Virgin Mary, we may imitate what they contain and obtain what they promise, through the same Christ our Lord. May the divine assistance remain always with us, and may the souls of the faithful departed, through the mercy of God, rest in peace. Amen. May the Holy Virgin bless you with her loving child, this day and forever. In the name of the Father, and of the Son, and of the Holy Spirit. Amen.
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3: This is Father Bryce Higginbotham. The month of October is dedicated to the Holy Rosary. Let us pray. In the name of the Father, and of the Son, and of the Holy Spirit, amen. Hail Mary, full of grace, the Lord is with thee. Blessed art thou among women, and blessed is the fruit of thy womb, Jesus. Holy Mary, Mother of God, pray for us sinners, now and at the hour of our death, amen. In the name of the Father, and of the Son, and of the Holy Spirit, amen.
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6: The Rosary is a prayer of quiet and contemplation. 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
2: Here's Father Joseph and Doug Keck.
5: And welcome. It's EW10's Chaplain Father Joseph Mary Wolfe, and I'm Doug Keck, together again for another episode of Mother Angelica Answering the Call, the weekly program that features our foundress at her spiritual best in responding to the calls of concerned viewers from her classic live shows over the years of the 1980s and 1990s. Welcome, Father. Great to see you.
6: You too, Doug, and it's always encouraging, too, to hear some of the callers just say, Mother, we love you. We missed you when she was ill, and we're so happy that you're back and that we watch you all the time. And so there was something that was helping their soul, helping their spiritual life. And that's what we hope this program will do, to reinvigorate people
5: right.
6: in their own faith.
5: Exactly. And it was always great for people like yourself to fill in, or Father Mitch to fill in, mm-hmm. or even Deacon Bill or somebody back in the day. But there was nothing like Mother Angelica. And thank goodness she's on tape, right?
6: That's right. So we can always benefit from what we recorded years ago. And people do. They love her shows, and they still watch them, and we all benefit them. They often will say, it's like she's speaking to today,
5: right,
6: and the situations of today.
5: Because she lived in the present moment, and mm-hmm. it's always the present moment with Mother Angelica. So we got some topics. Thank God for the Catholic Church. Amen. That's one. Something is missing in my spiritual life. We can all relate to that. People at work make me look bad. That was kind of an interesting one, but we mm-hmm. kick things off with confession helps dust the table.
6: Right.
5: You meet a lot of people with dusty tables, Father?
6: Yeah, I guess I'm one of them, in fact. And we can speak here about devotional confessions.
5: Mm-hmm.
6: So maybe a confession is really for mortal sins, for the absolution of mortal sins. Venial sins can be forgiven in other ways. But the Church also encourages devotional confessions. Regularly go to confession. We can think of Our Lady of Fatima encouraging people to make the five first Saturdays, and part of that was a confession. Well, a devotional confession is one where maybe we're going to focus, if we don't have mortal sins, on one particular fault. We really want to grow in the opposite virtue. And to see also that confession is a healing sacrament. So we think of anointing of the sick as a healing sacrament as it is, but the Catechism also speaks of confession as a healing sacrament that brings us this healing, even if it is a devotional confession.
5: Right, and as Mother talks about, and you alluded to, it's not only the absolution as well, it's the experience of that. It can be the insights that are given in that particular mm-hmm. confession. And also, it's the kind of thing, I think, that allows a person to keep the idea that I can sin, that I'm not perfect. Mm-hmm. Because otherwise, sometimes we can rationalize away mortal sins and say, well, it really isn't a sin.
6: Yeah, and that I really do need the Lord. If I'm going to be holy, I need His grace.
5: Right. A question came from an 11-year-old. So some good insight there. Confession helps dust the table. Mother Angelica made that pledge on this program.
1: We have another call. Hello?
7: Hello.
1: Where are you from?
7: New Jersey.
1: New Jersey. And how old are you?
7: 10. I'm turning 11 in April.
1: Wonderful. In April what?
7: 19th.
1: I'm going to be 71 April 20th.
7: Oh, wow.
1: Oh, well, happy birthday.
7: Thank you. I would also like to tell you that I like to watch your shows and everything.
1: Well, thank you, sweetheart.
7: And can I say my questions?
1: You what?
7: My questions.
1: Yes.
7: Okay, my first question is that I went to confession once and I didn't have sins. The priest said to me not to come to confession if I didn't have any sins. Why did the priest say this to me? Aren't we supposed to go to confession even if you don't have any sins?
1: I'm just trying to calm down, sweetheart. Take a little water. That was an injustice.

0: I know the new theology is that you shouldn't, you don't have to go to confession, and we have so many general absolutions and everything else. But that's wrong. Because as a 10 or 11 year old, that priest should know you're very vulnerable to sin. There are children your age on drugs, have already had sex. They have done everything an adult does. You cannot tell me that a 10 or 11 year old cannot sin. And you can't tell somebody, don't come back until you have a biggie. You know what confession is, sweetheart? Confession is not only absolution. And maybe you ought to think if you didn't have a few sins. I mean, were you really obedient to your mother? Did you say something nasty about someone? Huh? Sins are not only big sins, but they're little ones. Being uncharitable, being unkind, saying something nasty. See, these are all little sins. You can go to communion and be absolved from all of them by Holy Communion, but that's not the point. Confession is also a strengthening sacrament. It strengthens your soul to say no the next time. It's not just something you go if you commit adultery or you steal or you lie or you cheat or you're greedy. No, it's for little things. See, confession is for everybody that wants to be holy and wants to be like God. Let's put it this way. If your mother never dusted, nobody's dust, huh? Now, if you had a table and your mother never dusted it, I'd hate to look at it after 3-4 weeks. It looks terrible. But it's only dust. You say, well, there's a difference. What happens if somebody comes in and puts a whole can of garbage on top of that table? Isn't there a difference between the dust and the garbage? Or a dead cat? You want to get rid of that in a hurry. But every week, every day almost, your mother has to get a rag and dust that table. That's what confession does. I can be just as dirty with a lot of dust as I'd be with garbage on me. So confession is not only we're sorry for even the slightest offense against God, we are also there to get the strength to desire God more, to be more like Jesus, to be closer to Jesus, to be able to pray better, and to be stronger against temptation. All of that is why you go to confession. There is such an injustice to the soul. My sisters go to confession as well. I do once a week. We don't do any biggies. Does that mean we shouldn't go to confession? No, it's those little things, that dust that keeps piling up, piling up. Sometimes bad thoughts, sometimes our failure to act or to defend somebody, or to defend Jesus. All these omissions and commissions we do. You find yourself a priest, sweetheart, that understands the spiritual life. He really understands what confession's all about.
1: Next up, we've got a call with a person who's concerned that people at work make her look bad.
2: You know, Mother Angelica said to me one time that the Lord chose her Lenten penance, for her. And so one year she broke her wrist, which was a terribly painful thing. She had things coming out of her wrist. And another year she had something else that was going on. And so her point, too, I think, has been to accept those things that come into our life that are mortifications, if you will. They're things that are hard for us. And that's Mother's encouragement here, that it's living the gospel even in the midst of a trial that we may be going through, and see that as something that we can offer. That's the most important mortification.
1: Right, and it's also important, I think, for us to realize that in many of the cases, these people who are giving you a hard time have their own issues, you know, and are might be using you to work out some of that, their own insecurities, etc. And at the same time, it's probably a good idea to make sure you take a look in the mirror and make sure when you're saying, I'm trying your best, are you really, or are there things that maybe you could do better?
2: Yeah, those are all good points, you know, that we can have more compassion on people. Every person you meet is carrying a cross you don't see. And some people have difficult backgrounds, you know, that they're dealing with. But we, too, also need to look at any way we might be contributing to the difficulties in the situation.
1: Right. People at work make me look bad. Let's see what Mother had to say.
0: We have another call. Hello?
3: Mother?
0: Where are you from?
3: I'm from Pennsylvania.
0: And what is your question?
3: First of all, I wanted to welcome you back. We missed you.
0: Thank you.
3: We missed you immensely. On the mortification, I try that at work. I'm having a really hard time, Mother. I do my best at work, and I give my whole self into my job. And I'm having a problem. There's people in the job that are trying to reverse things and make me look bad, and I keep trying to say with the help of God things will straighten out, and I keep treating them the way normally to be treated, and I don't know what else to do, Mother. I'm trying my best.
0: Listen, that's all God wants from you, honey. That's all He wants. See, that's what I mean about the world today. It's so much, the world is such a hard thing. But let me say this. If you're having a hard time and people are making fun of you, or people are imitating you, or people are criticizing you, that's your mortification. Embrace it. Embrace it. That's where you work. That you give your heart to God. Ask Jesus to forgive these people. And what is that? It's living the gospel. Is it easy? Oh, no. This book is not easy. If you have made this book easy, you have violated it. It's the hardest book in the world. But the one with the most fruit. Because I have a Savior, Jesus, who followed ahead of me. If you're a victim of ridicule in your work, don't worry about it. Whenever it happens, give it in your heart to Jesus. And it's hard, but He had it hard. He knows. Talk to Him about it. Pray for those people.
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5: This month's devotion is to the Holy Rosary. 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
1: And thank you for staying with us. Part two of Mother Angelica answering the call with Doug Kecht and Father Joseph Mary Wolf, our chaplain here at the network, of course. This topic, something is missing in my spiritual life. Sounds like any one of us could have made this call.
2: Yes, definitely. And we can speak about predominant faults, right? Particular things that are especially struggles for us. And the person and we ourselves may struggle with the same thing over and over and over again. We bring these things to confession. And Mother brings out St. Gertrude and how the Lord was saying that he allowed

0: Christ might be strong in me, St. Paul would say. We are all weak. We're all weak. But the reason we have hope is because He is strong. He is victorious. He is the one who shows us the way. That's where our heart and hope come from.
1: Right, and I think also, I think of one of the things Mother used to talk of to somebody I know who had a healing ministry years ago, said, you need to be you. You can't be me, and you can't be anybody else. And it's the same mm-hmm. thing. Don't look at your neighbors and compare your spiritual life. You don't know what's going on in their life. You know, just be open what the Lord sees for you.
0: And Mother brings out that the Bible's a hard book. Mm-hmm. It's a hard book to live because it's calling us higher. Of course, it's the most beautiful book because it's calling us to the fullness of life, even with the struggles, but ultimately eternal life.
1: Something is missing in my spiritual life. Let's see what Mother had to say.
2: We have another call. Hello?
3: Hello, Mother Angelica.
2: Where are you from?
3: I am from Chicago, Illinois.
2: And what is your question?
3: First, I have a comment. I would like to say welcome back, and we missed you very much.
2: Thank you.
3: And I wish you great health, and please take care of yourself.
2: I will.
3: Thanks. Mother, the question regarding the interior mortification.
2: Right.
3: How can I relate this to the interior feeling or the inner feeling that there is something always missing, you know, nothing is perfect, or there's something wrong, you know?
2: Yeah.
3: How can I relate this to become a satisfaction, you know, like mortification and satisfaction?
2: Sometimes we're perfectionists, you know. In the life of, let me just say this. Number one, it is good for you to desire to be like Jesus. The word perfect in Scripture means to be holy, not to do the right things at the right time all the time. So the good, you have a desire to be like God, you have a desire to be holy. That's good. But remember, all of us have something in ourselves. It may not be a serious thing, but it's a pestering thing that we work on and work on and work on and work on. It seems like we make no headway. But we're making giant steps. We have Catherine of Siena. We have St. Gertrude, who was extremely impatient. And when St. Matilda, who lived in the same monastery, asked the Lord, who is the most pleasing to you? He said, St. Gertrude, and she almost died. She thought he was going to say you, my dear. Well, he didn't. He said, St. Gertrude, and she explained. She said, what? Gertrude, she's so impatient. He said, look, and she saw Gertrude. Boy, she was going back and forth 20 miles an hour, and her head was like an owl. She's going around, never took her eyes off of Jesus. Impatient she was, tried, never seemed to make it. So Matilda was not satisfied being the woman she was. She was going to get to the root of this mistake the Lord made. She said, well, I can't understand Gertrude. She's so impatient. And he said, yes, I know. I leave it with her for her humility. I wish my impatience was left with me for my humility, but I don't think it is. I think it's good, old-fashioned, hot-tempered Italian. There's no excuse for it, you see. I don't blow long, and I don't blow, you know, I don't hold a grudge. But when I blow, I blow. Is it right? No. Do I try? Yes. But I think it's going to die 10 minutes after I do. That's how I think. I just have that gut feeling, you know, that no matter how hard I try, it's a constant reminder, Angelica, if there's any good comes out of you, it's me. That's okay, I understand. I'm on your side, Lord. So you have to remember that. The important thing is that those things sometime I just have to struggle and fight all my life. But I do it with Jesus.

0: See? If you desire holiness, God will answer your prayer. Because for sure you are asking for something He wants you to have. I will buy a new car. You ask for humility, you're going to get it. If you ask for goodness and patience and compassion, you'll have the knowledge to know the difference. And that sometimes tough love is compassionate. Let's remember that. I must be tough with myself, gentle with my neighbor.
1: And wrapping things up for this program, this edition of Mother Angelica Answering the Call, the topic, Father Joseph, is thank God for the Catholic Church. Amen to that.
2: Amen to that. You know, sometimes people will say that, well, the church is a human institution. It is not. It's a divine institution, and it owes its origin not to man, but to Christ. And it's because of that that it has the means to sanctify us. And that's the good news, right? Thank God for the Catholic Church, that we have the truth that has come down to us through the ages. We have the sacraments that give us divine life, that we have the hope of eternal life that awaits us in our Father's home.
1: It's interesting, on this call, the person said they first saw Mother 10 years ago, on a talk show talking about a book, and the book was Answers, Not Promises. Why did she call it that?
2: Because sometimes we are looking for answers, you know, and sometimes those answers aren't exactly as we would like them to be, I think. Mm. But we hold on to the promises of God, that His promise is to be with us all days until the end of the world. His promise is to prepare a place for us in eternity. That's what our Lord said. And we can hang on to those promises.
1: Okay, very good. Answers, Not Promises. You can pick that up, the religious catalog as well, EWTNRC.com, All Things Catholic. Thank God for the Catholic Church. Up next.
0: We have a call. Hello?
3: Hello, Mother.
0: Where are you from?
3: Mother, I'm calling from Indiana.
0: What is your question?
3: I think I have more of a comment than a question, and I wanted to pass something along to you. I saw you on a talk show about 10 years ago, and you were talking, and I was listening, and you were talking about a book that you had written about how God answers questions, and you were...
0: Answers, Not Promises.
3: That answers are not problems.
0: That's it.
3: And my husband got that book for me on Mother's Day, on my first Mother's Day, and I'm not a Catholic. And I started reading the book, and I've had it with me ever since. And the last 8 years have taken me down some interesting paths, and not some very easy ones. And I kept staying away from the Catholic Church, thinking that's just too big a leap for me. And I finally brought my family to the church.
0: Praise God.
3: And we have been going to RCIA classes. My husband has been attending with me. We watch you on TV. We watch EWTN. My children are with me now. And it's been a very joyous experience, brought
0: Wonderful.
3: About through some hurt and through some tough decisions and some things that haven't been very easy. But, Mother, I think I want to tell you the seeds that you planted so long ago are starting to grow.
0: Right.
3: And I thank God for the Catholic Church and the body of Christ that exists in that church, Mother. And I think, too, that sometimes coming from outside in, there's such a deep appreciation for it.
0: Right.
3: And I just wanted to offer that, hopefully,
0: well,
3: that fresh
0: you.
3: Appreciation to you.
0: And I want to welcome all of you, you and your husband and your family, to the church. It's a wonderful place to be. It's a safe place to be. Because within the church, it was our mother, the church, is every truth, every kind of goodness, every call to virtue. Everything is there to make us holy. And it is a marvelous place. It has its problems, like you had yours. But if you notice, all through these years, these problems have brought you, without you realizing it, closer to the Lord. And that's so with everybody. Everybody, from the smallest child to the oldest. every one of us has is growing every day if we just say, thank you, Jesus. Thank you, Lord. I praise your holy name.
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0: From St. Saviour Church in Jerusalem, join us for the Solemn Mass of St. Francis of Assisi, Sunday afternoon 3:30 on EWTN, Catholic Radio for the Philippines.
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4: 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This 50-part series was recorded on phonograph records in the 1960s, and the sound quality is sometimes compromised. But the Word of God, spoken by Archbishop Sheen, is solid and timeless. Here now is Archbishop Fulton Sheen.
5: Peace be to you. The two words most often used and abused in our modern world are the words freedom and sex. Freedom is often used to signify the absence of law, and sex is often used to signify the absence of restraint. It is this subject that we are interested in today in the general discussion of matrimony. We will commence with three very popular expressions about the subject of sex, and then apply some thinking to these expressions. The first popular expression is, sex is not anything to be ashamed of. Now that can be understood in a right and wrong sense. It is right if it means that the human race reproduces itself in a certain way that gives pleasure. But that expression can be wrong if it means carnal license, the mess that sex instinct has got us in today, uncontrolled use of pornographic literature, if these things are nothing to be ashamed of, then the expression is wrong. Let us take a second one. We must be self-expressive. That is right if it means that we are to perfect our personality. It is wrong, however, if self-expression means to allow the sex instinct every satisfaction and at all times and under all circumstances. We must analyze the full significance of the term self-expression. A locomotive on a track, following the road that was laid out by an engineer, is self-expressive if it stays on the tracks. Then it reaches its full perfection as a locomotive. If, however, the locomotive says to itself, why should I obey the laws and the tracks that were laid down for me by an engineer some years ago? I'm going to follow my own impulses. If it jumps the track, it was self-expressive in the wrong sense of the term, and then it destroyed itself. Can you imagine a soldier in battle deserting the line and then running back to safety, meeting a superior officer? And can you imagine that superior officer saying to him, I am so glad that you were self-expressive. After all, we have inherited a number of old Victorian ideas that a man should stay in the battlefield and fight for his cause and for his country. But you have allowed your personality to manifest itself. You have deserted the lines, and you have come back here to safety. I commend you. We shall give you a medal for being self-expressive. makes a lot of nonsense, does it not? Certainly we are to follow the idiom, be yourself, but we have to remember what we are. We are human beings. We are not animals. Then a third expression that is often used today is, well, God would never have given us this particular instinct unless he intended it to be used. Therefore, we have a right to use it. Certainly. But we have a right to use it according to our nature. What is the nature of man? Is it that of a rational animal? Or is it the nature of a rooster? Inasmuch as our nature is rational, that is to say, we have to live according to purposes and goals, well, then it follows that we are to use our instincts according to that order of reason and not according to mere instinct. We have a hunting instinct, but we are not to use it at all times and under all circumstances. One may not, for example, hunt down mothers-in-law. Just as dirt is matter in the wrong place, so lust is the sex instinct in the wrong place. There has been perhaps too much emphasis upon it, and it is well to recall what a great sociologist has written about a similar emphasis that was put upon it in earlier days. We are here quoting Dr. Petrim A. Sorokin, who writes, those families among us which frequently change husbands and wives, which fail in their duties to their children and adopt the moral code of the gutter, are pushing us along the road to chaos. Greece in the 3rd and 2nd centuries before Christ brought sex into the open. We know, he continues, because there were kinsies in those days too, men who prided themselves on their objectivity as they calmly recorded the distressing picture of whole families getting together to indulge in promiscuous behavior. Adultery, prostitution, were so common that those who indulged were regarded merely as interesting fellows. Now note how this sociologist concludes. But such a society was not able to summon the backbone to resist in the face of war or to endure the austerity program that might have salvaged that overblown economy. Soon the glory that was Greece was over and the mighty Acropolis was only a hillside strewn with ruined marble. It would be well for any country which stresses the flesh too much to remember that lesson of history. Let us take now an entirely different point of view. There's a certain amount of sympathy to be extended to those who protest against the way purity and chastity have been stressed. Too often it is negative. Almost all talks on chastity begin with don't do this or don't do that. It would seem as if it were almost a negative virtue rather than a positive one. No, Christianity bids us look at things in a godlike way. And what do we learn by studying man? Well, we see that every human being has two instincts. Basic, fundamental, strong. One is hunger. The other is sex. God implanted both of these. It is thanks to hunger that we preserve individual life. It is thanks to sex that we preserve social life. And God had to associate great pleasures with these two instincts in order to assure the continuation of both personal life and the human race. Naturally, there will come deviations, excesses, with either of these instincts. Man may eat too much, he may drink too much. His body will get fat. Well, so too, there can be excesses of the sex instinct. They can be deordinate. And just as one may produce bad health from abusing the hunger instinct, so too, one can develop a carnalized mind. One would not generally put garbage into the stomach, but too often one will put garbage into the mind. Now, looking at it positively, youths are not to think, therefore, that this urge they have is wrong. It's godlike. It's heaven sent. It's good. It is never wasted, even when it is controlled, because the energy that might go out physically is sublimated and may come out in another way, mentally and spiritually, as it most often does. Now let us try to treat this subject in a dignified and positive fashion. We begin by asking, what is purity? Or what is chastity? Purity is reverence paid to the mystery of sex. I repeat. Purity is reverence paid to the mystery of sex. We do speak of the mystery of sex, and it is a mystery. Well, why is it a mystery? Why is it called that? If we use the Greek word, we would use the word sacrament. Now, you remember that in the supernatural order, every sacrament has two elements. One material, one spiritual. One that can be seen or heard or touched, and the other, which is divine. So, too, in the natural order, sex is a mystery because it has these two characteristics. First, sex is something that is known to everyone. One is either male or female. And yet, there's something hidden from everyone. The known element is, as we said, that everyone is either male or female. The invisible, mysterious element of sex is its creativeness. A sharing in some way of the creative power of God. Now, it was God's love that made him a creator. And so God has poured that love into man and woman to make them co-creators with him. And that co-creation with him is a free gift. Now, we have certain movements in our body that are not subject to freedom, for example, breathing, digestion, circulation, and so forth, are to a great extent unconscious and involuntary. They go on independently of our will. But to create a poem, a statue, or a child is a free act. God gave the divine commission, increase and multiply. Communicate new life. So we are sent into this world, therefore, to pass on a torch, the torch of life. And God has put that into our hands to burn controlled unto the purpose and destiny fixed by him. Purity, therefore, is reverence paid to the mystery of sex. And the mystery of sex is creativeness. Now, a second point. All creativeness is surrounded with awe. And there is a creativeness given to man and woman. That is one of the reasons why, at all times, there has been an association of religion with the unity of man and woman. Not only in Christianity, but among all pagan peoples. It was felt naturally that this great power of creativeness should be surrounded in some way by religious sanction. If then we understand the mystery aright, just as in supernatural sacraments we mortals supply act and bread and water, words, so too here man and woman supply the flesh. And God supplies the mystery. And this awesomeness that surrounds sex is the reason why young men act in a certain way toward young women and why young women act in a certain way toward young men. There's a sense of mystery, reverence, awe, that makes each one of them shrink from a too precocious surrender of the secret. That is one of the reasons why man is naturally chivalrous toward a woman. Not because he believes that she is physically weaker, but because of the awe that he feels in the presence of mystery. That, too, is why woman is tender, sensitive, even timid, because she has a great mystery inside of her. Why cannot sex be used outside of marriage? Well, because certain powers are to be used only in certain relationships. What is lawful in one relationship is not lawful in another. A man may kill another soldier in a just war, but not in his private capacity as a citizen. A policeman can arrest someone as a duly appointed guardian of the law, fortified with a warrant, but not outside of that relationship. And so, too, the creativeness of man and woman is lawful under a relationship sanctioned by God, but not apart from that mysterious relationship called marriage. And purity will never separate the two. Purity would no more think of isolating the capacity to share in God's creativeness than a good person would ever think of using a knife apart from its purpose to stab a neighbor. The things which God has joined together will not be separated. Purity, then, is not just physical intactness. In the woman, it is a firm resolve never to use the power until God shall send her a husband. And in the man, it is a steadfast desire to wait upon God's will that he have a wife, that he may use her for God's purposes. Purity, then, you see, does not begin in the body. It begins in the will. And from there it flows outward, cleansing the imagination and the will, and finally the body. Bodily purity is a repercussion or echo of the will. Life is impure only when the will is impure. You see then that purity is the sacristan of love. It's its guardian. And just as we do not want to see an American flag under someone's feet, because there's a mystery to that flag, it symbolizes something else. So the pure are shocked at the impure, because it is the prostitution of the sacred. It makes the reverent irreverent. The essence of all obscenity is the turning of the inner mystery into a jest. Given a hidden presence of God in every person, just as there is a hidden divine presence in the bread of the altar, each person becomes a kind of a consecrated host. Not in the same sense as the bread of the altar, but because chastity or purity is a consecrated affection. Notice here we are making it positive, not negative. It is not something you must not do. It is something you must do, namely, dedicate an affection. For example, a mother will say to her young, never do anything of which your mother would be ashamed. So one is dedicated to the love of the mother. Young man goes with a young woman, he's dedicated to her ideals. Marriage, dedication to a wife. In each and every instance, it's always love that inspires charity and chastity and purity. We might give an example of this in the analogy of a musician. And we want this to describe in some way the danger of isolating sex from love and from its purpose and from its creativeness. Suppose a director of an orchestra becomes very conscious of his hands, how he is going to hold the baton, between which fingers, whether his elbow is too high, whether his right hand should be lifted above his shoulder. Suppose he concentrates just on his hand. Do you not think it's going to have an effect upon the music? Now suppose he concentrates on the music and the orchestra and the production of harmony. Well, then everything fits into place. He's very unconscious of the hand. And so too when sex becomes a part of love life and the purpose of life, then it is a dedication and it fits into the whole. So sex is not something that is isolated from life. Of course, there is self-control, there's subordination of a part to a whole, but all this, again, I repeat, is on account of serving a higher enthusiasm. When you dance, you do not concentrate on your feet. And if you did, you'd be walking on your neighbor's toes. But when you make your feet serve the spiritual and the mental and the social part of you, you have no trouble. Thus, purity properly understood is the taking of love and making every part of the sex instinct fit into it. That is why frequent Holy Communion is the best guardian of chastity, because it places sex in the context of love. We've already said that chastity is the vestibule, the sacristan of love. Now, when we become in love with our Lord, when we have a sense of this tremendous ecstasy, and that's what it is, that comes from Holy Communion and from oneness with our Lord and Savior, then every part of us, our hunger instinct, our sex instinct, become a part of that love. It is love that awakens chastity. It is not the other way around. In every moment of our life, from the time that we are children, just reaching the age of reason, on up until old age, it is the love of God that makes every other kind of love understandable, even the love of husband and wife. He who loves honesty never has to be told not to steal. He who loves his neighbor never has to be told not to cut his throat. And so, any of us who love God and human persons, and the mystery of creativeness, we never have to be told not to do something. We're in love with the mystery. As Francis Thompson put it, "But thou who knowest the hidden thing, thou hast instructed me to sing. Teach love the way to be a new virginity. Do thou with thy protecting hand shelter the flame thy breath has fanned. Let my heart's reddened glow be but as sun-flushed snow. And if they say that snow is cold, O chastity must they be told. The hand that's chaffed with snow takes a redoubled glow. That extreme cold like heat doth sear. O to the heart of love draw near and feel how scorching rise its white cold purities. Sex is the reverence paid to the mystery of creativeness. God love.
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0: The St. John Leadership Network presents Glance at the Gospel with Father Nathan Cromley.
1: In the Gospel passage for this Sunday, we see a side of Jesus that many of us are unacquainted with. The passage resembles many other passages in that Jesus gives a parable to the chief priests and the elders, but his parable is poignant. It's directly in reference to his own death and carries with it the message that God's favor will rest upon the church that Jesus is founding. These must have been very strong words for them to hear. And many Christians today aren't accustomed to hearing Jesus speak so boldly and so frankly. He tells the parable of an owner of a vineyard who leases out his vineyard to tenants and then sends different people to check on them to see how they're doing. The tenants, however, seize them, beat them, and even kill the landowner's own son whom he sends. Jesus concludes by telling the chief priests and the elders of God's people, "Therefore I say to you, the kingdom of God will be taken away

0: from you and given to a people that will produce its fruit. I think it's very important for us to notice the strength of Jesus's position in this parable. He is not mincing his words. He's issuing a direct statement of warning. And that warning is healthy for us to hear as well. Many Christians today act as if the words of Christ are optional, or as if their own personal dedication to Jesus didn't really matter. Many Christians go through their lives looking for meaning somewhere else than in their faith. But all this can change. What an incredible thought. Jesus really does care about you. He really cares whether or not you believe in him. Your decision to really follow Jesus will bless generations after you. Jesus is knocking on the door of your heart. Don't put off his invitation any longer. Let him in.
1: For more information, go to www.stjohnleadershipnetwork.org.
2: Hello, friends, and welcome to this edition of The Crux of the Matter. I'm Father Wade Menezes of the Fathers of Mercy. Today, I'd like to talk briefly about the benefits to be gained from a worthily received, frequent, and devout confession. Although it is true that the Church's canon law requires confession of our sins at least once a year, this is also one of the precepts of the Church, just as noble is the Church's time-honored tradition of confessing one's sins at least once a month. Whether confessing mortal or venial sins, the benefits to be gained from a frequent confession are many. For example, apart from the obvious effect of being forgiven of one's sins, frequent confession brings with it a purification of conscience. In the soul, grace is increased. The will is strengthened. Self-knowledge is increased. More rapid growth in virtue takes place. Humility grows. Bad habits are assisted in being overcome. A spirit of mediocrity is assisted in being overcome, and greater self-control is achieved in one's daily life. Indeed, friends, frequent confession helps us to advance in the spiritual life and to be more faithful to our daily duty, regardless of what one's vocation might be, whether single, married, or a consecrated bishop, priest, deacon, or vowed religious. Remember, just as unchecked everyday faults and weaknesses can lead one to commit venial sin, so can unchecked venial sin lead one into mortal sin. St. Augustine, the great doctor of the Church, sums up this truth when he states, "While he is in the flesh, a man cannot help at least having some light sins. But if you call them light when you weigh them, tremble then when you count them. For a number of light objects makes a great heavy mass. A number of drops fill a river, and a number of grains makes a heap. What then is our hope? Above all, confession." This is the crux of the matter. God bless you, and thanks for joining us.
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12: 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This is Michael O'Neill. I'm The Miracle Hunter. Hey, it's a big week. We've got a new episode of They Might Be Saints coming out this week. We've been working hard on this one, and it's an exciting one for people to learn the story of this future saint, and that's Father Aloysius Schwartz, a priest from Washington, D.C., who is on the path to sainthood. He's a venerable, meaning he's got two more steps, blessed and saint, to go. He needs a couple of miracles. And so we'll be talking today about how that canonization cause is going with Kevin Wells. We're airing an encore of last week's program because there was such a good response to that program. I think that people are really excited to learn about this incredible future saint, and that is Father Aloysius Schwartz. We'll also be speaking with Robert Guthrman, and this is one of my all-time favorite miracle stories that I've interviewed the miracle recipient. There's been about 30 cases in the history of the United States where those have been examined by Rome and validated for the use in canonization and beatification causes. And Robert Guthrman is this amazing story of a young boy who was healed from deafness through the intercession of St. Catherine Drexel. So you're not going to want to miss that. And like we always do, we're going to look at the 365 Days with Mary project. For today, March 13th, we've got the Dipeterov icon of the Mother of God from Russia in the year 1392. And we'll be looking at the might-be saint of the day. It's Blessed Agnellus of Pisa. His feast day is today, March 13th. Now let's take a look at the miracle news. We do this each week where we try to report on the miracles happening around the world and those things that relate to miracles. You can go to the Facebook feed of The Miracle Hunter for a daily news item where we post the news of things happening all around the world, miracles happening in today's world and those that have happened centuries ago. And we have some news related to St. Elizabeth Ann Seton. Perhaps this is not miraculous, but we know the power of relics, and relics have been used in order to obtain miracles by many people who pray to that particular saint. And so there was sort of, for people who are interested in such things, there's an exciting news about a donation in honor of the 200th anniversary of Elizabeth Ann Seton's death. And these were artifacts and belongings of St. Elizabeth Ann Seton. They're now going to be having a new home at the National Shrine there that has her name. And the relics, they're all second-class ones. They were donated by the Sisters of Charity, which was the very order founded by Elizabeth Ann Seton. And it comes in honor of the bicentennial of Mother Seton's death. And so these are treasures that have had great significance over the years, and they've been sent along. And I think they'll become the centerpiece of a year-long celebration of the first American saint. And the National Shrine of St. Elizabeth Seton is in Maryland. The items will be on display all year, and the shrine will hold events to promote her legacy, including a newly announced prayer series called Lift Up My Soul, and the relics will be moved to the new museum that's attached to the shrine. So many people seek out St. Elizabeth Ann Seton for miracles and otherwise, for intercessions. And so I think these relics will really connect people when they go to see that shrine, the Seton Shrine there in Maryland. Let's take a look at the Catholic Pub Trivia Question of the Week. We do this every week where we ask a trivia question and give out a prize to an emailer that gets the right answer. And last week we had a great interview. We talked about St. Thomas Aquinas and with Dr. John Cuddeback. If you have missed that episode, you're going to want to connect to it because he had some great philosophical insights, being a philosopher himself, talking about St. Thomas Aquinas. And one of the interesting things is we talk about St. Thomas, we talk about this nickname that he's given, the Angelic Doctor, but he had a less than flattering nickname that he gave himself, and that was the question from last week. What was that nickname? And the answer, of course, is the Dumb Ox. Quite a nickname for one of the most incredible minds of Christian history. So thanks for everybody who wrote in for that. There are a lot of people who got that one correct. This week, we're going to be talking about St. Catherine Drexel, and specifically about the miracle that was used for her beatification here in the United States. And her claim to fame was that she was the first naturalized citizen of the United States to be canonized. And so the question for this week was, who was the very first American citizen to be canonized? If you think that you know that answer, won the prize, the image of the faces of Mary, send me an email to miraclehunter@ewtn.com, and maybe we'll be answering your question on the air next week. We need to take a short break, but when we come back, we're going to be talking with author Kevin Wells about a future saint in our Catholic Church, and that is Father Al Schwartz. Stay with us for that.

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3: This is a Did You Know moment with Sandra McDevitt. Did you know Ireland spent millions of euros to build a road around a fairy tree rather than cut it down? Irish legends attribute solitary hawthorn trees to be the gathering place for the fairy folk. In 1999, a major road project threatened a fairy tree. A local folklorist led a fight to save the tree. Everyone knows, or should know, cutting down a fairy tree will have disastrous results. The story made it to the New York Times, and the Irish diaspora in America took note. So a design costing millions of euro adjusted the road so the tree is fenced off, set in the center of a medium of the dual carriageway. You don't mess with fairies in Ireland. I'm Sandra McDevitt for EWTN Radio.
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5: 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This is Michael O'Neill. I'm the Miracle Hunter. People know the show, They Might Be Saints, which airs on EWTN Weekly now. You can catch it on Mondays at 11:30 Eastern Time in the morning, or on Fridays at 5 p.m. Eastern Time. And it's been an exciting journey filming the lives of these Americans on the path to sainthood, future saints, you might say. When I've gone and traveled to these various places around the United States and met the people who promote the causes, it's really an inspiring thing. And 2 years ago or so, I was in Chalco, Mexico, which is a very poor area in near Mexico City, out on the outskirts of Mexico City. And I had the privilege of witnessing the work of a priest from Washington, D.C. His name was Father Aloysius Schwartz, and he is the subject of our next episode coming up on They Might Be Saints on March 16th at 5:30 p.m. Eastern Time. The work that this priest did, dedicating his life to the service of the poor children of the world, is absolutely amazing. And I'm not much of a emotional person myself, but it brought me to tears, literally, when I came back to the United States and told people about it, because this was such an amazing thing to see how he lifted these people from their situation and brought the faith to them. We're so excited today to talk with an author who's got a great new book coming out. The name of the book is Priest and Beggar, The Heroic Life of Venerable Al Schwartz, and that's Kevin Wells. Welcome back to the show today, Kevin.
6: Michael, it's great to be back. Thanks for having me.
5: Yeah, I'm so excited that you're putting together this book, and I know it's coming out from Ignatius Press down the road a little bit. May 20th will be the official launch date, and I'm sure people can buy early release copies if you go to, or at least reserve a copy if you go to Amazon or Ignatius Press. But we're excited about this book because it tells the story of an incredible man, and you know, I'm always looking for miracles. That's what I do for a living. But going to Mexico and going to Chalco, that very poor area where he set up Girls Town, this Father Al did, and it really was perhaps the greatest miracle I've seen with my own two eyes. And so I'm excited to talk to you today about, I know you wrote a book, The Priests We Need. We've talked about that on the radio show before, but tell us a little bit, what got you interested in the life of Venerable Al Schwartz?
6: Well, Michael, it's interesting. In 2019, Sophia released a book I had written, The Priests We Need to Save the Church. I guess it gets pretty wide readership. And one of the readers came up to me one night and he said, Kevin, I know who the priest we need is. His name is Al Schwartz, and I want you to write his biography. And, you know, I scratched my head. I've heard of him, but I really didn't know much about him. So he gave me a couple books and I read them. And Michael, I'll tell you, you know, to prepare for the Priest We Need book, I had read the biographies of Philip Neri John Vianney, Maximilian Kolbe, Damien the Leper, Vincent de Paul, did a lot of research on some of the greatest precincts. And what I had seen or what I had read in the life of Venerable Aloysius Schwartz was unlike anything I had encountered in these great biographies of these precincts. It was incomprehensible. You saw it and cried. And when I went down, Michael, I cried too. What he did, and as the miracle hunter, what he did, I think, can only be described as of God. It was miraculous.
5: Absolutely. So let's sort of paint the picture for people so people know who this man is. So Father Al Schwartz is a priest from Washington, D.C., and tell the story of how does he decide to take on a missionary life?
6: It's great. Well, so Father Al grew up in the teeth of the Depression. He was born in 1930, right in the heart of the Depression. He had learned early on, he had seen up close poverty. His family was very poor. He rose above it and was drawn closer to God in this poverty. I don't know why, but he was. He wanted to become a priest at an early age. So what had happened, Michael, is he went to Minor Seminary in Baltimore. And as a 14-year-old, a Mary Knoll missionary named Father Charles Byrne came to, Father Patrick Byrne came to his seminary and essentially told a room full of young seminarians, consider becoming a martyr in the Far East where I am. I'm in Japan. The bombs were just dropped. They're looking for something new. They want to become Catholic. And you, seminarian, you have the power in your hands to bring them the healing balm of the Catholic faith. Come with me. Become a martyr for Christ. And that day, he was resolved to sort of become Jesus Christ crucified as a missionary. And the tone was set. He said, I want to go to some of the poorest places in the world to serve Christ.
5: Yeah, and so where did he go? I mean, I think that his impact, you know, I was just in Mexico and I saw his girls' town, but he set up homes in other places as well, the Philippines, Korea. Talk about sort of the global reach that his work has had.
6: Sure. So what happened was he ended up in Belgium at a seminary in Belgium. And as a 27-year-old, he told his formator, I want to go to the, literally, the worst place in the world. And the formator said, well, the Korean War just ended. He said, send me there. So he ended up going to Korea, and he got off the train that took him from Seoul to the southern peninsula, and he saw orphans everywhere in the streets. He saw the tubercular. He saw lepers. He saw homeless beggars. And he said, I need to save them. I need to do this because I told Mary, essentially, he gave his priesthood over to Mary, that I would. And he went from Korea, then he went to the Philippines. And Michael, as you know, in his dying days when he was diagnosed with Lou Gehrig's disease, he said, you know what? I think Mary is calling me to Mexico. So as he was suffering from ALS, he took off from Mexico and started his mission there.
5: Absolutely. And I think that going to Mexico and seeing what I saw, it was amazing. And I think that somebody described it to me as we were approaching Chalco. And it was one of these things where when we were driving up in the bus, we were going through what I would describe as the worst, most dangerous-looking area I've ever been through in my entire life. And these steel gates open, and then, you know, sort of a paradise is behind the doors. And we're greeted by these girls who you know, they've been pulled off the streets, perhaps, in Mexico. And they describe them as girls who had never used a fork and knife, who had never used a toilet, who had never slept in a bed. And these girls go on to, you know, enter either religious life or become doctors and lawyers and engineers and the whole thing, just big members of society who brought their communities up with them and their families as well. So it was amazing to see these young women, and it was really eye-opening. I think that one of the things that really drew my attention is when we went to Mass, and they celebrated the Mass, and they did a Eucharistic procession. And each one of those girls, to my eye, they were locked on to that Eucharistic host being processed through the aisle, and they were each so reverent, and it was just an amazing thing for me to see, and I just never thought I'd see anything like that ever again. So the fact that Father Al has spread this far and wide all over the world is amazing. How many children are the estimates at these days as far as people who have gone through his programs?
6: Sure. Well, today, this very day, there's 21,000 children in 17 different locations in Africa, in the Far East, and over here in the West, in Central and South America. Over 170 graduates have gone through these boys towns and girls towns. It's fully accredited 5-year high school education. And Michael, I'll tell you what impacts me the most is not only is he taking these children who grew up orphans, who who plowed fields barefoot at the age of 8 or 9 with no food when they got home at night. I mean, devastated lives, the poorest of the poor. But what these Sisters of Mary do, the order that Father Al founded, there's over 400 sisters in this order that take care of these children and educate them. What they do after 5 years is not only, as you mentioned, Michael, do they send them out as doctors and nurses and priests and sisters, but they send them out as witnesses, as sort of missionaries to the world. They're sort of like born-again Lazaruses that go into the world as Catholic missionaries.
5: We're talking today with Kevin Wells, author of Priest and Beggar, The Heroic

0: sort of fell in love with the Virgin of the Poor, Our Lady of Bagneux. But for the first time in the history of apparitions, she revealed herself as Our Lady of the Poor. So he sort of said, I am determined, Mary, to feed the poor all over the world. I will not take a day off for the remainder of my priesthood. I will become your slave to the poor. So once he determined to do that, literally millions of dollars started to come in when he said this. Okay, I have hundreds of thousands of the dying in Korea. How do I get the money? So he had an idea. He said, there's this fancy stitch, this embroidery, this stitch that the Koreans make that no one else makes. So he had these handkerchiefs, and he hired 3,000 poor women in Korea and said, I want you to put on this handkerchief. Sort of whimsical scenes of kids walking to a playground or on a seesaw or maybe a girl fetching water from a well. I'm going to send them to America with a couple pictures of the poverty of Korea. And within 6 months, millions of dollars started to come in. And within about 10 years, he was receiving tens of millions of dollars. Roger Staubach, Jimmy Stewart, Bing Crosby, Hollywood stars started to say, boy, this priest is a hero. And after that, it just started to roll more. And before long, really hundreds of millions of dollars, literally, started to come in, and he had the largest nonprofit in the world. And get this, Michael, you may know this, because he didn't want any scandal to come his way, he said, I'm going to live in a shack with no plumbing and no electricity, nothing, because I don't want any form of impropriety or anyone to think that I might be using the money. I just need to be with God, because God's going to tell me how to handle this money.
1: Yeah, it's an absolutely amazing story. We're talking today about Father Al Schwartz. He's the subject of the book Priest and Beggar, The Heroic Life of Venerable Al Schwartz, written by Kevin Wells, whom we're talking with today. That'll be out on May 20th. And, of course, on They Might Be Saints, March 16th at 5:30 p.m. Eastern, we'll be airing an episode on EWTN all about this incredible priest. And when you learned about the life of Father Al Schwartz, I'm going to ask you sort of a personal question here. How did it affect your life of faith when you encountered, you said you studied all these incredible priests for the book, The Priest We Need, but how did that affect you personally other than wanting to write about him?
0: I think that's a great question. It's a simple answer. Too much comfort is dangerous for me, whether it's grabbing a bag of chips when I don't want it, or whether it's sleeping in an extra hour or not obliging those duties that my family demands of me, you know, hugging my wife, playing catch the baseball with my son, playing Monopoly with my daughter when I don't feel like it. It's when I sort of die to myself, as Father Al showed me, when I become sort of the slaughtered lamb and just give of myself, as Father Al gave to Mary in his slavery and his servitude to her. It's when it's kind of the acronym FAMILY, FAMILY. Forget about me, I love you. In my own little sort of spectrum as a dad and a husband and as a neighbor and as an employee, it's when I sacrifice the most. I guess I look most like Christ on the cross and like Father Al.
1: Yeah, and I think what's great about Father Al, and I feel the same way as you do, I think he's such an inspiration for our own personal lives. And I think that when we look at Father Al's life, we talk about his future sainthood, because I think that I think even Tom and Gloria Sullivan, who are benefactors to some of the great works of Father Al in Chalco and otherwise, I think they tell the story in the documentary that will be airing on March 16th at 5:30 p.m. On EWTN. They say, when Father Al visited their home and after they left, they looked at each other and looked in their eyes and said, we have met a saint. And he's now a venerable, which means he's along the path to sainthood, moving from servant of God to venerable. His life of heroic virtue has been validated. What needs to happen next in order for Father Al to be declared a saint?
0: Well, I think it's what you know so well, Michael. There needs to be a few miracles that are attributed to him. To move things along, and also I think because Father Al prayed not to be known, he thought in a certain way if his work was known that it would become tainted. So I kind of broke the seal with a biography, and Michael, you have too with the documentary. He's known now, and we need people to pray. There's a beatification prayer that can be found on worldvillages.org to pray for his beatification. And if you're ill and you're sick and you need a miracle, pray for Father Al. The sisters have told me, and maybe, Michael, they've told you the same, that already more than two dozen folks claim that they've been healed because of prayer to Father Al. It hasn't been studied and documented.

0: by the Vatican just because they haven't decided to go that way. But we're at the point now, once when people really understand the power and the magnitude of his priesthood, I think as far as someone who is an intercessor, I don't know who you would want to go to more than Father Al. And plus, we don't have a patron saint of Lou Gehrig disease, of ALS, which Father Al died from.
1: That's a great point. And so they're seeking miracles, and people can actually see the intercessory prayer at the end of the special. The They Might Be Saints program will be flashing that up as well, but check out the World Villages website as well. So we're so grateful to you, Kevin Wells, author of the new book, Priest and Beggar, The Heroic Life of Venerable Al Schwartz, coming out from Ignatius Press on May 20th. And also, we encourage people to tune in to the program on They Might Be Saints about Father Aloysius Schwartz on March 16th at 5:30 p.m. Eastern Time, only here on EWTN. So thank you so much, Kevin, for joining us on today's program.
0: Thank you very much, Michael.
1: God bless. And that was Kevin Wells, author of Priest and Beggar. Check that book out when it becomes available, and be sure to tune in on March 16th at 5:30 p.m. Eastern Time for They Might Be Saints, where we're going to be telling the story of this incredible priest who you're not going to forget, and his name is Father Aloysius Schwartz. We need to take a short break, but when we come back, we'll be looking at the question of the week. Stay with us for that.
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3: Planned Parenthood is facing renewed scrutiny over allegations surrounding fraud. Students for Life Action says federal agencies already have significant evidence to review, including allegations involving PPP loan eligibility, Medicaid fraud, fetal tissue practices, health and safety violations, failure to report sexual abuse, and workplace discrimination. In January, the Small Business Administration opened a review of more than $88 million in Paycheck Protection Program loans involving 38 Planned Parenthood affiliates. The agency said that affiliates found to have submitted false or incorrect certifications could face repayment, loss of loan forgiveness, or civil and even criminal referrals.
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1: 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I'm the Miracle Hunter. Hey, I love getting your questions. People write in from around the world about miracles happening in today's world and those that have happened centuries ago. And here's a question about the most famous Marian devotion from Canada. It says, Dear Michael, I can't tell whether Our Lady of the Cape from Canada was ever Vatican or bishop approved. Can you please clarify? Thank you very much, Monica from Arlington, Texas. Well, thanks, Monica, for your question. And I think people

people are confused a little bit about this Notre Dame du Cap, or Our Lady of the Cape from Canada. People who have heard the name think of it as a Marian apparition, but actually it is a miraculous statue. And so since it is not an apparition, we don't need to look to see if they did an approval of the supernaturality of those events or investigate any messages. We kind of need to look to see if there was a canonical crowning or a visit by a pope to that shrine. And so that's the way we can sort of judge whether it's been approved or validated or supported by the church. And so in 1904, Pope Pius X, he actually did authorize that canonical coronation for the statue, and it was carried out by the bishop there. And it's a shamrock girdled crown was provided by the Irish community of Montreal as well. But a second coronation happened in August 1954 by Cardinal Valeri. He represented Pope Pius XII, and that's often how it's done. Oftentimes the Pope himself doesn't go there, but they'll send a representative to do one of these special coronations. But Pope John Paul himself stopped there in 1984 during a visit to Quebec. So we have the optics of the Pope, Pope himself, on that shrine property, so that shows it to be a fully recognized miraculous event. And that's Our Lady of the Cape from Canada. So thanks, Monica, for that question. If you have a question for the Miracle Hunter, you can send me an email to miraclehunter@ewtn.com, and maybe we'll be answering your question on the air next week. Let's take a look at the 365 Days with Mary project. We do this every week, where we look at the Marian devotion of the day that lines up exactly to that date in the calendar. And we're all familiar with Fatima, May 13th, or Lourdes, February 11th, or Guadalupe, December 12th, but believe it or not, there's a different other Marian devotion that lines up to each and every day of the calendar year. And so for today's date, March 13th, we've got the Devpetrov Mother of God icon from Russia. And the Devpetrov Mother of God is an icon of the tenderness style, showing the mother and child cheek to cheek. And according to pious tradition, the icon appeared miraculously on March 13th, 1392, and that's February 29th in the old calendar. And the written record doesn't say much about its early history or the origin of that name. The earliest written account of the Devpetrov Mother of God icon places the image in the stone church of St. Nicholas, built in 1666 in Batyushkovo, a village 35 miles from Moscow. And the icon and bejeweled sheath were stolen in the 1930s when attackers killed the watchman. After the image was found nearby in the mud without its jewels, the priest returned the icon to its place of honor in the church. And that's the Devpetrov Mother of God icon from Russia in the year 1392, when it had that miraculous appearance. If you want more information on this fascinating devotion, or any of the hundreds of other Marian devotions from around the world, you can connect to the 365dayswithmary.com website, or connect to the Facebook feed with over 10,000 followers. 365 Days with Mary. Let's take a look at sainthood news. We do this each week. We talk about the people who might be saints on the path. We have going from servant of God to venerable to blessed to saint. And so we try to report on those people who are being processed along the way. And there was kind of exciting news this past week. I was actually interviewed on Al Cresta's show about this occurrence. We have a future saint in America whose name is Father Emil Capon, and he is a servant of God currently, but I believe that he will be declared venerable very shortly in March of this past year, right as the pandemic was hitting. I think there was going to be a meeting in Rome about his possible declaration as venerable. So I think very shortly we'll hear more about this Medal of Honor chaplain. And so the news was, though, that the Department of Defense investigators have identified the remains of the U.S. Army chaplain and servant of God, Father Emil Capon, among the unknown Korean War soldiers buried in a Hawaiian cemetery. And this was surprising to the priest's relatives and devotees in his home state of Kansas. And people were just excited that his body would be coming home. And, there have been numerous articles written about this all over the internet and CNN even, and other secular news sources, because this was such a big deal. He was a chaplain during World War II and became known for his service in the Korean War in the U.S. Army's 8th Cavalry Regiment. And he was taken prisoner. He served and ministered to other soldiers in a prison camp, where he died on May 23rd, 1951. And the U.S. Department of Defense

prisoner of war accounting agency determined that the priest's remains were among the unidentified soldiers buried at the National Cemetery in Hawaii. And so many soldiers' remains have been moved there from North Korea in the 1950s. And so there are many people excited about this, including the Bishop of Wichita. And you might be wondering, does this affect his sainthood cause in any way? They were going to proceed with that sainthood cause with or without his body, so this was not a holdup for the cause proceeding. But I think that it's a great thing. The people there who have a great devotion to Father Emil Kapon will be excited to know that he's back home in Kansas. And so that was the sainthood news of the week. Let's check out the might-be saint of the day. And we do this every week where we look at the might-be saint of the day, and that connects with my television series, They Might Be Saints, which airs weekly on EWTN on Mondays at 11:30 a.m. Eastern Time, or on Fridays at 5 p.m. Eastern Time. But this upcoming week, we have a brand new episode coming out, and that's on May 16th at 5:30 p.m. Eastern Time. And so that is the story of Father Al Schwartz. And in this episode, or these programs, we talk about miracle workers to martyrs, to those ordinary people living extraordinary lives of heroic virtue. And these are the people that make us wonder if someday they might be saints. And so for today's date, we always try to connect a future saint with the day's date. So May 13th, we've got Blessed Agnellus of Pisa. And he was born to an Italian nobility, and he was received into the Franciscans by St. Francis himself. This is the second week we've talked about one of St. Francis's companions. And he was a deacon, and he was at the first Franciscan friary in Paris, France, and he worked with the University of Paris there. He was appointed by St. Francis to introduce the Franciscans to England in the year 1224. And with eight other associates, he established houses in Canterbury and London there in England, and a school for friars in Oxford. He became friends with King Henry III, and he helped prevent civil war between Henry and the Earl Marshal. He was known for his personal piety and his strict adherence to the Franciscan rule, especially on the matter of poverty. And so he actually died on May 7th, 1236, in Oxford, England, of dysentery. But his body was later reported to be incorrupt up to the time of the Oxford House was dissolved by King Henry VIII. And so that was he was confirmed as a blessed on September 4th, 1892. So he just needs that one more miracle before he becomes Saint Agnellus of Pisa. And that's the Might Be Saint of the Day for May 13th, Blessed Agnellus of Pisa. For more information on They Might Be Saints, you can check out theymightbesaints.com. We need to take a short break, but when we come back, we'll be speaking with Robert Guthrieman, the recipient of one of the most incredible miracle stories that I've ever heard. Stay with us for that.

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2: 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This is Michael O'Neill. I'm the Miracle Hunter. People who listen to this show know that I love talking about the saints and the path to sainthood that requires two miracles, two intercessory miracles, showing that that person is in heaven with God interceding for us here on earth. And we've got a handful of cases here in the United States, perhaps less than 30. And the number of active canonization causes in the United States is less than 100. So there are these causes underway to try to propel these people to be recognized as saints, even from the United States. It's always exciting when an American gets recognized because it's amazing to know that there was a person of that holiness walking amongst us here on American soil. And one of those American saints, and there's very, very few of them, is Saint Catherine Drexel from Philadelphia. And she was an incredible saint, a philanthropist and otherwise, and she has two incredible miracles that are related in some way that led to her canonization. And we're so grateful today to speak to one of the recipients of those miracles, and that is Robert Guthrman. Welcome to the show today, Bob.
3: Thank you, Michael. It's always a pleasure to hear you.
2: It's great to have you back. And your story is an amazing one, and I think that people will be edified by hearing what you went through and the devotion that resulted or that impelled you to seek out St. Catherine Drexel for her help. So let's take it back to that fateful day or those early days when you realized that there was something that you were in desperate need of help with. Talk about what happened with your hearing.
3: Well, Michael, when I was 14 years old, I developed a very severe ear infection. And this ear infection was more severe than any of the ear infections that I've had before that. And as it continued to get worse, the doctors, the family doctor would, she recommended that I would go to see a specialist. And as the specialist started to treat me, it wasn't getting any better. It was actually getting worse. We were referred to another specialist. This specialist wanted to do an exploratory operation to find out exactly what was going on. And where I grew up, Bensalem, Pennsylvania, is where Catherine Drexel, as we knew, Mother Catherine Drexel, had her order. And growing up, my brothers and I were altar servers there at the convent. And at the time when I was had this ear infection, my three older brothers were actually working for the sisters at the time. And this pain that I was experiencing was very intense. And as a family of faith, we gathered each night for dinner, but the rosary was said each night after dinner. But one night, one of the sisters had called to talk to my brother about his job. Mom answered the phone and was talking with sister about this pain that I was experiencing. I was in an awful lot of pain. And, sister said, well, we believe that Mother Catherine is in heaven and that we're going to pray for your son, and we'd like you to pray as well. And they were praying that the pain would go away, or at least I'd be able to tolerate the pain.
2: Sure.
3: As I said, this doctor that we were referred to wanted to do an exploratory operation. And in the course of that operation, he found out that this infection was so bad that it ate away two of the bones in my right ear.
2: Oh, my goodness. And how did that affect your hearing?
3: Well, the doctor explained to my parents afterwards that because these two bones were completely destroyed, that I would never again hear out of my right ear.
2: Wow.
3: That night after the operation, I was, you know, asleep. I was coming out of the anesthesia. My mother stayed at the hospital that night, but someone in the hallway had hollered out, "Bobby," calling for somebody down the hall. And I woke up. The guys I went to school with always called me Bob. And I asked my mother, I said, "Who's calling me?" And she said, "Well, nobody's calling you." She said, "Go back to sleep." And the next morning when the doctor came in, you know, for his rounds, Mom told him what happened. I woke up when somebody called Bobby. And he said, "Mom, there's nothing wrong with his left ear." He said, "But out of his right ear, he'll never hear again." And over the course of the next couple of days, I was, you know, complaining about the noise in the room. The room that I was in was a dormitory-style room, and it was kind of noisy. There was five other kids in that room. And again, Mom said, you know, he wants to get his room changed. There's, you know, too much noise here. And the doctor said, "Well, Mom, there's nothing wrong with his left ear. There's right ear. He's never going to hear from again." You know, and every, like I said, over the course of the next couple days, you know, telling him I could hear, he finally took me down and gave me a hearing test and found out that I could hear. And a week or so after I was released from the hospital,

0: hospital, we were back for an office visit. And, you know, he was looking in my ear, and he was writing down in his notes. And he said, "I don't believe what I'm seeing." And my mother said to him, "Well, what are you seeing?" He said, "His body is reconstructing anatomy." And as he's talking, he's writing this down in his notes. And then next to that, he wrote, "Is this possible?" And he underlined it. My mother said to him, "Well, what does that mean?" He said, "His body's healing itself." He said, "There was a lot of damage in there." And he says, "And I fully expect to get back in there and do some reconstructive surgery." He said, "But if this body keeps healing the way it is," he said, "I'll never have to touch this boy again." And he never did. At that point, my mother had said to him, "Do you believe in miracles?" And, you know, the doctor said, "Well, when you work with children every day of your life," he said, "you have to believe in miracles." And for the first time, my mother had said to him, "I believe that this is a miracle through the intercession of Mother Catherine Drexel." And although he didn't agree with her, he said, "I have no other explanation."
1: And so what happened? What happened next? What did you do? You had this, your mother believed it to be a miracle. You could hear. The doctor confirms that bones are regrowing in your ear. What did you do next with this information?
0: Well, he could not see the miracle that the bones were growing back, but he could. He had no explanation as to why I was hearing. We left his office that day. And we drove right to the convent and knocked on the door, and we talked to one of the sisters who had answered the door and told them exactly what was happening. And she asked my mother to write everything down and to send her that information. And my mother did that. And shortly after that, we got a call from the Archdiocese of Philadelphia asking us to come down to their offices downtown, and they had asked us, you know, what was going on, and we told them that, and they interviewed me by myself. They interviewed my mother. They brought the doctor in and interviewed him. And before we left that day, they asked us to sign this piece of paper, and this piece of paper basically said that we were not allowed to talk about this until they gave us permission to do so. And then over the next 14 years, they investigated what we told them. I would get a call to go to, you know, a hospital and get an MRI, or go get an X-ray, or go get a CAT scan. So they used a variety of different hospitals and doctors to investigate this. And then they took all that information and sent it to Rome. And Rome had their doctors evaluate the results of these tests. 14 years later, it was made official that this was indeed a miracle through the intercession of Catherine Drexel.
1: So what did you do over the course of all these years? Going back to the doctor, getting rechecked, and what did you think was going to happen with this case?
0: Well, in our hearts, we knew that it was a miracle. We just weren't allowed to talk about it. As a family, we still gathered together each night to say the rosary. When we had our dinner, rosary was said. We still prayed to Catherine Drexel every day. But it gave us, really, as a family, it gave us really something to understand that, you know, we were blessed. We were truly blessed. And whether Rome made it official or not, we knew that a miracle had taken place.
1: And the whole idea of keeping this secret, not telling anybody about what had happened or what was in process, was that a difficult thing to kind of contain this incredible event that had happened to you and not really share it?
0: In a way, yes. And in another way, no. I mean, looking back, it was kept really within the family and those who would ask, you know, close friends and relatives.

0: they were also asked to pray. We talked about it between ourselves as a family, but there was no real pressure to let it out. And then the idea behind their theory, I guess, was not to contaminate any aspect of that. You know what I'm saying? There would be always a lot of people that would doubt, you know, and possibly throw, you know, their own information in there that would hamper the investigation that they were trying to do. So in that case, it was kind of easy to keep that secret. But the excitement of knowing that you had a miracle was kind of difficult as well.
1: Absolutely. We're talking today with Robert Guthrieman, the miracle recipient in the case of St. Catherine Drexel, validated by Rome as miraculous. And we're finding out next, what happened? How did they contact you or give you the official word that this was truly a miracle and one that they'd be using in order to lead to Catherine Drexel's beatification?
0: Well, it was kind of interesting because I had gotten home from work and I got a phone call from Sister Thomasita Daly, who was leading the cause from, you know, from the convent side of it. And Sister Thomasita had said to me that that the miracle had been made official and that there would be a news conference the next day. And she wanted me to be there. And it was kind of funny now that we look back at it. And I said to her, well, Sister, I've been dating this girl for, you know, a few months now. And can I let her know before this food conference? And Sister Thomasita said, I think you better.
1: Yeah, that's amazing. And what about returning to work after such a news conference or this word getting out? What was that like?
0: But that, again, it posed a lot of questions, I guess, you know, because people see me then as they do now. It's just a regular guy. I get up like everybody else. I go to work and I do my job and, you know, I have good days and bad days like everybody else, you know. Sure, they questioned me about it, you know, and asked about it. But it didn't really give me any kind of celebrity status between my coworkers.
1: We're talking today with Robert Guthrieman about his miracle that led to the beatification of St. Catherine Drexel. And when we sort of reflect back on the medical view of all this, the last time you saw a doctor, did what was that experience like, the very last doctor visit, somebody checking your ears and checking to see what had happened there?
0: Well, I don't remember the very last time that I had talked to a doctor, but I did, in the course of that investigation, I was at one of the hospitals in Philadelphia, and the doctor was looking in my ear, and he actually put a probe into my ear. And he asked me, he said, do you know why you're here? And I said, well, I said,

0: than that. He said that somebody is looking to find out if a miracle took place. And he told me, he said, in order to hear, there's, you know, you need three bones. And some doctor said two of them are missing. And as he's got this probe in my ear, I can see the screen in front of me, and he starts pointing out the different bones. He said, well, here's one, here's another one, and the other one will be behind his flap. He said, we can't see it now. He said, but you'd have to actually move that flap to see it. He said, but he said, if it was up to me, he said, I would say no, because I can see these bones. He said, but it's not up to me. He said, I'm just going to forward the information. And I got kind of nervous about that. And when I left the hospital and got home that day, I called Sister Thomasina. I said, Sister Thomasina, I said, I think we have a problem. And she said, well, what seems to be the problem? I said, well, the doctor actually showed me two of the bones. He said, and there's another one in there. Now, through all these tests that I've been going through over the years, nobody ever gave me the results. So I didn't know. And Sister said, well, what did you think the miracle was all about? Those bones have been restored.
1: Hmm.
0: Now, if you, you know, lose a finger or a leg, whatever, it's not going to grow back. The doctor that operated on me testified under oath that two of these bones were completely gone. And now the bones are there, and I can hear.
1: That is amazing. What a chilling miracle. That is absolutely amazing. We've been talking today with Robert Gotherman about his miracle that led to the beatification of St. Catherine Drexel. And when they do canonization causes and miracles at Lourdes, it must be an instant

0: doctors. And so as we wrap up the interview today, what does this mean for you and your life of faith? This happened when you were young, and over the course of many years, they investigated it. But this was a big deal. It led to the beatification of one of the very few saints in the history of the United States. And of course, it changed your life forever. What did this mean for you?
1: Well, I guess today, I mean, I have a very strong faith. And, you know, when the miracle first took place, when it was finally validated, you think to yourself, well, what do you have to do? What do you have to pay? You know, how do you pay back God for such a, you know, a fantastic gift? And the idea there is that there's no way you can pay back God, you know. But it gives me today a very real presence that God loves each and every one of us with a love that we could never in this lifetime imagine. And, you know, there's no way to repay God for that. And so I, you know, for many years I've taught and helped to teach the RCIA program in my home parish. And I thought that, you know, if I can bring other people to the realization that, you know, this is a faith worth living, you know, and that God truly does love us, maybe that's what I'm called to do.
0: Absolutely. Well, we're so grateful for your reflections on that. And Bob, congratulations on the miracle. It was absolutely amazing. And that really has, I'm sure, inspired the faith of many people listening here today. So we're so grateful to you, Robert Guthrieman, for talking about the miracle you received through the intercession of St. Catherine Drexel. Thank you so much for joining us on today's program.
1: It's always my pleasure, Michael, and it's been great talking to you again.
0: God bless. That was Robert Guthrieman, an incredible story of bones growing back in his ear, hearing restored, all through the intercession of one of our great American saints, St. Catherine Drexel. And that's all the time we have for today's show. If you missed any of this episode or want to catch up on past episodes, you can go to ewtn.com/radio, search for Miracle Hunter, check out the audio archives, or download the free EWTN app. I'd like to thank my guest, Robert Guthrieman, for talking about his incredible miracle through the intercession of St. Catherine Drexel, and Kevin Wells for talking about the next episode of They Might Be Saints, talking about Father L. Schwartz, that airs on March 16th at 5:30 p.m. Eastern Time. Be sure to tune in for that. 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We'll be taking a trip to see the Marian Shrines of France, including Pontmain, which is celebrating its 150th anniversary of the apparitions there, and La Salette, which is celebrating also its 175th year anniversary of the apparitions there. And we'll be going, of course, to Lourdes Parish, Lisieux, and other places that are absolutely amazing in France. So check that out, nativitypilgrimages.com/miraclehunter. And sign up for the newsletter on miraclehunter.com for more information on miracle stories, where I'll be speaking next, upcoming book releases, and more. And I'd like to thank you for joining me today on Miracle Hunter, where from claims of healings and visions, the world's most inexplicable events, whether you're a believer or a skeptic, the truth is always worth the hunt. Talk to you next week.
2: Jesus wants to cultivate our lives like a vineyard so that we'll flourish. Yet we often prefer to give in to worldly anxiety instead of trusting in his tender care. What will it take for us to trust him more so as to produce good fruit for the kingdom? Find out more next on Breaking the Bread. In this Sunday's gospel, Jesus returns to the Old Testament symbol of Israel as God's vineyard to teach about life in the church, the kingdom of God. And that's how the symbolism and meaning of this Sunday's first reading and psalm are easily understood. God is the owner, and the house of Israel is the vineyard. A cherished vine, Israel was plucked from Egypt and transplanted in a fertile land, especially spaded and prepared by the Lord, hedged about by the city walls of Jerusalem, watched over by the towering temple. But the vineyard produced no good grapes for the wine, a symbol for the Holy

0: lives God wanted for his people. So the Lord allowed his vineyard to be overrun by foreign invaders, as Isaiah foresees in this Sunday's first reading. Jesus picks up the story where Isaiah leaves off, even using Isaiah's words to describe the vineyard's winepress, hedge, and watchtower. Israel's religious leaders, the tenants in the parable, have learned nothing from Isaiah or Israel's past. Instead of producing good fruit through repentance and humility, they've killed the owner's servants, the prophets sent to gather the harvest of faithful souls. In a dark foreshadowing of his own crucifixion outside Jerusalem, Jesus says the tenants' final outrage will be to seize the owner's son and to kill him outside the vineyard walls. For this, the vineyard, which Jesus calls the kingdom of God, will be taken away and given to new tenants, faithful people who will make up the church and produce good fruit. We are each a vine in the Lord's vineyard, grafting onto the true vine of Christ, called to bear fruits of righteousness in him and to be the first fruits of a new creation. We need to take care that we don't let ourselves become overgrown with the thorns and briars of worldly anxiety. As this Sunday's epistle advises, we need to fill our hearts and minds with holy intention and virtuous deeds, rejoicing always that the Lord is near. This is Scott Hahn for Breaking the Bread.
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0: Hello and welcome to Catholic Answers Live. We've got a good one for you this hour. I think you're really going to enjoy this hour. Something a bit different. We're going to talk about really one of the great Catholic voices of the 20th century, the Venerable Archbishop Fulton J. Sheen, who you probably know is on the way towards beatification now. He was a great preacher and writer. He was a television and radio pioneer, an archbishop, and really just one of the most influential Catholic evangelists, I guess you could say, ever. I don't know how else to put it. And our guest for the hour is Monsignor Jason Gray. He's the executive director of the Fulton J. Sheen Foundation and a priest of the Diocese of Peoria. Monsignor Gray is a canon lawyer, and he worked for the Vatican's dicastery for the causes of saints and led the investigation into the approved miracle for Archbishop Sheen's beatification. Monsignor Gray, thank you for being here with us.
1: Very good. Thank you for having me.
0: How many miracles have you investigated in your life?
1: Well, the first one that I investigated was for the Sheen cause. And then after that, I guess I've become somewhat of an expert on this. I did the study in canon law, focusing on causes of saints. And then I worked in the dicastery on causes of saints. So I've actually been, I've been asked to advise on different miracles. And since then, there have been two or three other miracle cases I've been involved in. So I'm getting my share of experience in this whole very unusual
0: field. I see a podcast in your future. I see. I don't know. You know, you could. There might be some part-time work in this for you. Right. I thought I'd start. I'm going to give you a hard one because there are people, of course, who don't know Fulton J. Sheen, and so I want you to give me the 2-minute summary of who Fulton Sheen was and why he's on the road, apparently, to being Saint Fulton at some point.
1: Yeah. Yeah. So the most important thing for people to know about Fulton Sheen is that he was really an effective evangelist, really one of the most effective modern evangelists who used radio and television to spread the message of Jesus Christ. In addition to that, he was a supporter of the missionary activity of the church, so he was director of the Pontifical Mission Society. These two things are probably some of the most critical things to really highlight the most important parts of Sheen's life. But in addition to that, he was also an apostle for the Eucharist. He was known also for the daily Holy Hour, which he would make in the presence of the Blessed Sacrament. He was known for the love of the Blessed Virgin Mary. So these are some of the hallmarks of Sheen's spirituality. He was someone who grew up in the Midwest, so he came from Illinois, and was ordained a priest in Peoria, so in the kind of a very rural diocese in the central part of Illinois. But very quickly after he was ordained, he's most known for heading out east, where he taught at Catholic University, so he was in D.C. He also became Auxiliary Bishop of New York, and so he was in D.C. and New York, participated in the Second Vatican Council, and eventually even became a diocesan bishop himself in the Diocese of Rochester, where he served for just a few years until he retired at the age of 74.
0: So about when was he ordained a priest there in Peoria?
1: So priesthood was September 20th, 1919.
0: Oh, so when I say about, you're just going to give me exact dates today. Okay.
1: I will.
0: 1919. Okay. Yeah. So he's a young priest, 1919, and boy, did he see a period of change. He lived through an extraordinary period of change. I think, okay, so 1950s television, right? You got Milton Berle, I Love Lucy, George Burns and Gracie Allen. Right there atop the ratings with all of them is this priest, Fulton J. Sheen. So how does that happen, that this priest from the Midwest ends up at the top of the 1950s TV ratings?
1: He was and he also got an Emmy, so it was more than just that he was a good competitor there, but he was really recognized for that. And the interesting thing is that he actually went up against Milton Berle in the ratings. They were actually on at the same time on different networks. And so you think, well, who can top Mr. Television? So Milton Berle was known for his very popular show. But there's a difference, I think, between watching Milton Berle and watching Fulton Sheen. Milton Berle was very entertaining. So if you want to be entertained, and but your life isn't going to change necessarily just because you watched his show. You could watch his program, and he had dance numbers and guests and productions and songs and all sorts of skits and things like that in this entertaining hour. But you could turn the channel over to Fulton Sheen, and there you didn't see costumes and you didn't see great production. You saw a chalkboard.
0: His main prop. He had a chalkboard.
1: He had a few books, a desk, a statue of Mary, just very simple. And of course, well, who doesn't look good in the Fariola that he would wear, the very famous cape. But But what really drew people there, it wasn't just, obviously it wasn't a lot of fancy gimmicks and things like that. It was the power of his words. And for Fulton Sheen, when you'd watch him, you didn't come just to be entertained and just to, you know, waste away an hour of your life. You came to be transformed. You came to be inspired. And Sheen's program could really change lives and touch hearts. He spoke about life is worth living. That was the name of the program. And it really does go to the critical part that our life has value and meaning because of our relationship with the Lord. And so that's what he spoke about. It was the meaning, I think, and also the integrity of what he had to say. People had a sense that he really meant and believed everything that he said and that he was inspiring people. That's what drew people to that program, I believe.
0: Did he become a celebrity? You know, like, could he appear on the Jack Parr show or, you know, Johnny Carson or that kind of thing? Or what was the level of his celebrity?
1: Well, I don't know that he ever did Carson or any of those, but you know, he was someone who moved in different circles and was very recognized. He was someone who was very humble about all that. It was remarkable. Usually, when you think of celebrities, you think of people where their fame goes to their head, and you think they just, you know, they're kind of maybe too big for their britches or look down on other people as little people.

0: But that was not Sheen. Sheen is someone who could talk to ordinary people, even though he was an extraordinary man. In his autobiography, he talks about knowing different presidents. Corresponding, he had met all of the popes that at the different times during his the course of his priesthood and things like that. So he moved in a lot of significant circles. Was very well known, but never let that go to his head. He was someone who I think maintained his that's his integrity and his humility.
1: You said he was at the Second Vatican Council.
0: Yeah.
1: What did he make of it? Do you know what were his?
0: So he was one of the people that attended all of the sessions. Sometimes for individual bishops, they might be there for some, or might come and go. But he was there consistently throughout, and he spoke about the missions, about the missionary activity of the church, which you'd expect. But he also had many interventions that were remembered, that were remarked upon, in fact, later in life, at the time. He would have met Bishop Wotiwa, so Pope John Paul II. They would have been bishops together at the council. And there was also a certain famous expert, a peritus there, I think by the name of Ratzinger. You might have heard of him.
1: I vaguely remember that guy. Yeah.
0: Yeah, so Pope Benedict was there, not as a bishop at the time, but he actually said he had a recollection of Sheen. In fact, when the time came to present the positio on Sheen's life and virtues, our previous bishop who presented the positio then came up to Benedict, and Benedict did mention, he said he had a memory of Sheen from Second Vatican Council. Sheen was someone who talked about the need for the church to respond to the modern world. And so he actually had quite a lot to say that I think was really critical. Maybe to some extent, he really did help shape some of the themes there, is that the church can't just simply look inward to itself. The church has to know who she is, but then also has to look outward to the modern world.
1: Right.
0: And that's an element of Vatican II that came up. Sheen spent a lot of time really talking. He loved to make contrasts with things. So he'd talk about, we need to talk about personal justice and living out virtue, but we also have to talk about social justice and building a just society. And Sheen was someone who could really bring different ideas together and show the way that they'd interact, the way they'd harmonize, not really going to the right or to the left, but actually bringing things up in a very positive theological way.
1: When you think of the period before John Kennedy is elected, there'd never been a Catholic president. The Catholics were still slightly marginalized. I wouldn't think in the 1950s it was anything like it might have been in, say, the 1890s or something. But still, there was a marginalization of Catholics. How was he received on television by non-Catholics?
0: Yeah. What's remarkable about Sheen, and by the time he made it onto television, he eventually went from that 4 million audience on radio to a 30 million audience on television. And one of the things that stands out for Sheen is he was actually must-see TV for a lot of Protestants and even a lot of Jews. He had actually a strong following amongst Jews and Protestants and not just Catholics. He says that the reason why that was the case is it was because of the approach that he took. He called it the indirect approach. Indirect means that you start with something else. You start with some common experience, and then you build rapport with your audience and bring them along in your thinking until he then brings you, to the Lord or to eternal truths. It's much like I would compare the way Jesus would use parables. So the sower went out to sow the seed. Well, everybody knows about that. So you're instantly with him because you get the concept, and then Jesus uses that as a teaching mechanism. And so Sheen would use literature or history or science. So he could take sometimes some scientific fact and use that as a springboard and draw you in with something that would be very interesting and intriguing, and then uses that to launch into the more important things that he had to say.
1: All right, I think we better take a break, and we'll come back, because I could just keep going and going. And so many questions about what's coming up. We still have a big year ahead of us for Fulton Sheen and this 250th anniversary year for the country. We're going to get I'll ask you about this, but I think the first man born in the United States to be beatified. So I'll ask you about that and many more things about Fulton Sheen when we come back. Our guest is Monsignor Jason Gray, Executive Director of the Fulton J. Sheen Foundation, and also a priest of the Diocese of Peoria, Illinois. Right back with more on Fulton Sheen on Catholic Answers Live.
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0: Welcome back, Catholic Answers Live. I am Cy Kellett, your host, and really happy to be getting to talk with Monsignor Jason Gray about Fulton J. Sheen, the venerable Fulton J. Sheen. And we're talking a little bit about what got him to be well-known. Certainly, he was just a tremendous media figure in the United States for a couple decades, for probably maybe three or four decades. But also a holy man. We'll talk more about that, the holiness side of it, but maybe you could just give me the facts of what's happening this year, where it's happening, and who's going to be there.
1: Yeah, so we got good news from the Vatican. As we got indications late last year that things were moving forward, and then the beginning of 2026, we got the word from the Vatican that we had a green light to move ahead with the beatification. So that's going to happen this fall on September 24th. That's a Thursday. Working with the Bishop of Peoria, he was concerned that Peoria we don't have a large venue. And we really think that Sheen is someone who has nationwide, really worldwide appeal. And so our thought in planning was to really find a large venue. So we actually are looking to St. Louis. So St. Louis is 2.5 hours away from Peoria. We want people to come to Peoria before and after the beatification, but the event itself is going to happen in the Dome of the Americas, Dome of the America Center. Just a large venue that can handle 75,000 people.
0: Yeah,
1: I expect it will sell out.
0: I would think you would need 75,000 for Fulton J. Sheen. And so the beatification is a mass that they'll celebrate a mass there. And then does the Pope come for that or no?
1: The Pope sends a representative, and in this case, it will be Cardinal Tagle. Cardinal Tagle works in the propagation of the faith in the Vatican. Oh. So he works in the dicastery that handles the missions. So this is actually really a very fitting representative. Someone, as Sheen dedicated himself so much to the support of the missions, we have the Cardinal Prefect who works in that very area in Rome coming to be the one to celebrate the beatification. He'll read a letter from the Pope.
0: Okay.
1: So the Pope actually sends an apostolic letter, and then the representative, Cardinal Tagle, will be the one to read it and declare Sheen to be blessed.
0: Oh, what a beautiful moment for us here in the United States. Now, I said before I thought he might be the first American-born man to be beatified, but you said first American-born bishop to be beatified. And tell me a little bit about that work with the missions, because we know him as this media figure. What a beautiful thing that he was so dedicated to the missions. What was his connection to the missions?
1: So, well, he was appointed as the national director of the propaganda.

0: There's some real wonderful stories about his travels in different countries that he would recount in his autobiography. And so he'd speak about traveling to some of these distant places and an opportunity to really see the church alive. He would speak about sometimes in the West, we have money, but we don't always have strong faith. When he goes out into the East or when he talks about the missions there, they don't have a lot of money, but they tend to have strong faith. And yeah. So he says, the people in the missions can actually help us in the West by praying for us. And the people in the West can help those in the missions by charity, by generosity.
1: Yeah. Yeah. And there may be, I hope that people will think of that as a way to commemorate Fulton Sheen. I'm sure he would be delighted if people would renew their support or maybe redouble their support for the missions this year. You said he didn't get involved in politics. He wasn't a political figure.
0: Go
1: ahead.
0: Not entirely true.
1: Maybe I misunderstood you. Tell me a little bit about that.
0: So one of the things that he was probably best known for was preaching against communism.
1: Yeah.
0: And he was really a vociferous force to combat communism. And he was someone who was so intelligent and so well-read. So it wasn't just simply that he knew the theology or had read the Bible, but he also was familiar with things like the Soviet Constitution and, you know, about Marx and Lenin and, you know, some of their writings as well. So he was someone who really knew communism and I think could critique it for what it was. Communism wanted to set mankind free, and mankind could only be free if man was liberated from God and from private property. And that's so part of communism, and the reason why Sheen was so strong about it is because it's really trying to take man away from God. And so therefore it's necessarily then incompatible with being Christian. But you might think though that would mean that he was therefore a conservative, that he was on the right and he would be pro-capitalist. That would not be true either. So, he could also criticize capitalism because he would recognize the tendency at times for capitalism to put property or money or things over the value of people. And people, even if they're not quote unquote productive, still retain value in the eyes of God. And so Sheen was someone that if he was apolitical, it's because he could transcend. He could speak to the right, he could speak to the left, and he ends up really in some ways going a third way. He would describe that going up. So he would take the conversation up rather than getting drugged down to the right or down to the left. He was also at one point on William F. Buckley. He had a famous debate with him, and William F. Buckley gave him a really, really hard time for opposing Vietnam. Yeah. Oh, yeah. There's videos on YouTube. You can actually watch this. And Sheen acquits himself well, but it was he was up against an intellectual conservative powerhouse.
1: Yeah.
0: And he was really put to the test, but he stood by his values on the dignity of human life.
1: And so Sheen was opposing. What was the content of the debate? Did you say Vietnam?
0: The concern about Vietnam is that so on the conservative end, you know, you'd want to stop the spread of communism, and there was a concern that was happening in Vietnam, and so that would be the conservative force. Therefore, we have to get involved. Sheen was concerned that a lot of damage was being done. Damage was being done to people's lives who were being ruined or caught up in the warfare itself. So he was against the war because of the effect it had on human life. Not that he was a friend of communism.
1: It's fascinating because he is known as this great 1950s anti-communist voice, but that doesn't mean he just kind of rubber stamped the Vietnam War, which did become a maelstrom of killing. But he had something to say about that. That's fascinating to me. So he must have made enemies.
0: He did. He certainly did. In some ways, he was a polarizing figure. In particular, like after Vatican II, you know, I mentioned that he didn't get pulled to the right or to the left. He was always maintained his focus. I think he became a diocesan bishop in Rochester after the Second Vatican Council. And at that time, I think the reason why people say he had a tough time, he's oftentimes considered one of the more trying times of his ministry. And I think part of it is that those that wanted him to be a conservative were disappointed because he would do some things that, you know, he was trying to implement the council. So he would do some things that would offend the conservatives he might consider to be somewhat liberal. Those who were liberals who wanted everything to change were frustrated because Sheen was still a bedrock, you know, teaching the fundamentals of the Catholic faith. So by walking kind of a middle road there, I think he kind of displeased the people on the right and the left. That's what I, so Sheen could be political.

0: but he couldn't really be pinned down or defined by one political party or by one dimension in politics.
1: What do you think he'd make of the state of Catholic media today? And if in any way your comments are going to be critical of this program, just stop right now. All right, but
0: right, we'll just...
1: I'm talking about other programs, not our program.
0: Other programs.
1: Okay, go ahead.
0: Yeah, yeah. Well, I think he would be very happy to see the explosion of the Catholic presence in social media and in the media sphere. He did talk about a third way. He took what he called a direct approach on radio, where he just talked about Catholicism, talked to Catholics about their faith. He took the indirect approach on television when he would use other techniques to get into truths of the faith. He said that there'll be a third approach that would be necessary at some point. And I think if, had he lived longer, he kind of spoke, he said he wasn't going to live long enough to see this next iteration. And, you know, who could have imagined the internet and what we have now? But he talked about this being anthropological, meaning we have to start from man. And mankind experiences a certain amount of anxiety in the human heart. And he says the critical way to relate to people in the future is going to be by tapping into that anxiety, relating to it, and providing a solution, telling people that life is worth living. And wow. Mankind needs some reassurance about that. Our world is so technologically advanced, and yet in many ways people are more lonely than ever. They can be prone to more depression than ever today. So the world needs a message of hope. What would he say about today's Catholic media? I think one of the things that made him so successful is that he was a man of integrity. Even though he had a famous television program, he did not take a salary, his salary actually was devoted entirely to the missions. So he gave it all away. So he's someone who really shows that he puts into practice in his own life the things that he's talking about. So I think Catholic media, the most important thing in Catholic media is that whoever is presenting is doing so with integrity and with principle. And I think that he would find to be very encouraging.
1: Yeah, because really Catholic media was the diocesan newspaper and the magazines and also the national newspapers. Maybe there was a way in which the Catholic media was the printed word in his time. And mm-hmm. Now... a lot of very fine publications have gone away, but we do have the radio and the television and the podcasts and all of that kind of thing.
0: Yeah. Yeah. It's a really a fascinating landscape. And one could just imagine what Sheen would do with that if he had that available to him. At the time in the 1930s, really, you can say radio had been around some, but it was, he was really on the cutting edge of using that, which was still a fairly new technology, at the time. And then television coming on in the 1950s, he was right there he was the right person at the right time. It goes to talk a little bit about providence that God raised up someone with the skills and with the natural
1: yes.
0: ability, but also with the faith and devotion. Wedded those together at the right time to be able to use these emerging media
1: yep.
0: To be able to communicate the gospel.
1: How did he get into it? How did he get into radio?
0: It was while he was teaching at Catholic University, he had the opportunity to speak at a national on a national program or on radio, and I think it was because he was invited by the Bishop's Conference. To be this person. So I think he was just recognized as someone who was going to be an effective communicator. Mm-hmm. And that's how he got his start. But then and lots of people could be invited to speak on radio. He just was really good at it.
1: Boy, was he.
0: And so you could hear from his voice. So he had the natural qualities, but also he had the message as well. So by the time the opportunity for television came up, he was already a known quantity. So it's hardly a surprise, really, that he was known and then invited to do a television program, and then that program was so successful.
1: He was very vocally dynamic. He would pause and do all that. I want to ask when we come back, was that how he talked in regular life, or was he very practiced in presenting, on television and radio? We're talking about Fulton Sheen with Monsignor Jason Gray of the Diocese of Peoria and the Fulton J. Sheen Foundation. Right back with lots more after this on Catholic Answers Live.
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1: Welcome back, Catholic Answers Live. I am Cy Kellett, your host. Fulton Sheen, in his time on radio and television, was much imitated. People would do impressions of him. That was because he was not a hard person to do impressions of. We're talking about Venerable Fulton J. Sheen today, because we're preparing, like the rest of America is preparing, for him to be the next blessed. On his way, it would seem, to sainthood this September. He will be beatified in St. Louis, Missouri. And with us to talk about Fulton Sheen is Monsignor Jason Gray, Executive Director of the Fulton J. Sheen Foundation and priest of the a canon lawyer and priest of the Diocese of Peoria, Illinois, and a former member of the Vatican's Dicastery for the Causes of Saints. I want to ask you about all that, but I teased asking you about it's a different era of presentation, certainly, but he has a very notable, a very imitatable almost, you know, like he really stands out as a presenter, I guess is what I'm going to say. Had he had theater training? How did he come to be the Fulton Sheen of the chalkboard that we know?
0: Well, he did talk a little bit about in his grade school and high school, you know, kind of having some presentations or public speaking and things like that. But I think it was just really a lot of natural talent.
1: Uh-huh.
0: He did practice. And for him, he recognized how important it was for him to be practiced. So he talked about putting in hours and hours and hours of practice for every 1 hour of his television program that he would put on. He would rehearse and rehearse because he wanted to make sure that he had it entirely in his mind what he needed to say. If you're stumbling over your words, you're not going to be as effective. So Sheen was someone who certainly put in the practice, but he also had a natural ability. There's a part of him that's very telegenic, very photogenic. The eyes, the piercing eyes that he had, people when they watch those videos remark about that, and the voice. I mean, his voice had such a range to it, and so he was just so effective in the way that he spoke. So he had a natural ability, but I think it's more than just that. That's to talk about maybe style over substance, or, you know, just the style. The style wasn't the thing, though, that made him so successful, because the substance of what he talked about is something that came from the heart. So you could have someone who's a practiced, you know, speaker, public speaker, but Sheen was someone who knew Jesus. He would spend an hour every day in prayer before the Blessed Sacrament. And so for him, I don't think he was speaking about Jesus. People who get fancy degrees and spend time in libraries, they know a lot about Jesus, but you get to know Jesus when you spend time with him. And that's where I think Sheen had such insight. He'd read the Gospels, and he would relate to Jesus in ways that showed a kind of an intuition that he had that was just so remarkable. So he could bring things out about, you know, dimensions of the gospel or dimensions of the life of Christ. And when he would speak about it, it would just be so, it would be so interesting and so entertaining. So the fact

0: that he delivered it effectively and well was certainly helpful, but it's the substance of the content that also was critical. So they both have to come together.
1: So for an episode of Life is Worth Living, did he write them word for word himself, or did he have writers that worked with him? What was his process for getting the material on the air?
0: He prepared himself. He said that actually the best place to write a homily, or I think also to prepare these talks, is to do so in front of the Blessed Sacrament. So he he took that seriously. He would also practice them, and just to make sure that he had the points down, he had studied in Louvain, and so he was familiar with French. And he had also studied and spent some time in Italy, and so he was familiar with Italian, I think more French than Italian. He would practice giving these talks in different languages even. He would just as a way of trying to stretch him to make sure that he was articulating it clearly.
1: Wow. I
0: don't know that he necessarily would come off as brilliantly in French, but it was more of the exercise of having to take the thoughts that he had in his mind, the ideas that he was going to be presenting, and phrase them in another language just to practice effective communication. He would do that in front of someone who could understand French, and then just to see if they really got it.
1: Oh, fascinating. So he really did work on these things. Yeah. He put the work in.
0: He also talked about the idea of not keeping notes. So when he prepared a talk or if he prepared a lecture, he would throw it away. And so the temptation of, well, let me just go back and dig something out and I'll just bring an old piece back out again. Sheen did not do that. Everything he wanted to do fresh. So that way it didn't feel stale or canned in some way.
1: So I want to ask you a couple of process questions about him getting to this point. So you worked in the dicastery for the causes of saints.
0: Yeah.
1: So Fulton Sheen or anybody that goes on this course, so he dies. And then he has to, what are all the steps that would get him to where he is now, about to be beatified? What happens after death?
0: So in some ways, the process, some people think that, well, the Pope just decides who he wants to beatify and canonize. It's actually not true. The Pope doesn't just go around picking people. In some ways, the opening of a cause is really one of the most democratic, purely democratic institutions in the church, because it has to arise from the natural devotion of the faithful. So a cause isn't opened unless there is a lot of people who have a strong conviction, a personal sense of the holiness of the particular man. And so then what happens is the people who are devoted to the cause, they band together and petition a bishop to then take up the cause. And this is no small thing. Bishops aren't necessarily quick to open causes because they're lengthy and time-consuming, and it's a very serious investigation. But you have to go find a bishop who's willing to take up the cause. And then the bishop begins to appoint the officials who start gathering information. And so you start looking for their published writings, and you look for historical documents. Serious research has to be done by people who are experts in archives. And you have to interview people. So eyewitnesses in particular, any living eyewitnesses have to be heard. So we're talking about interviewing over 100 witnesses, having to ask them over 200 questions, specific questions, because you have to demonstrate not only their holiness of life, but the practice of each and every specific virtue in the course of their life. And so thousands of pages are put together by the time this is all said and done. I don't remember the total number of pages in this diocesan investigation, but I think this easily crossed over 10,000 pages that had to be assembled in acts that are then sent to Rome. Once it goes to Rome, then Rome starts to study these papers, and then with the help of a lot of experts and consultants and with the assistance of a postulator, they begin to build the case and test and probe and examine. And eventually it's in front of theologians and cardinals and bishops that they vote on whether or not this person practiced heroic virtue. In Sheen's case, he was named venerable when his heroic virtue was proven, and the Pope issued that decree. So in 2012, he became venerable. So the Vatican had pronounced on his heroic virtue. And then you need a miracle to get to beatification. And the miracle that was investigated in this case took place in 2010. And we did this investigation in 2011. And it means now more documents, this time medical documents, more witnesses. We have to hear the doctors and the nurses and the family members and who prayed and what happened. And again, that gets bundled off to Rome. And then they start another investigation, this time into whether or not there's any natural explanation for the events that occurred. So, and then that miracle was approved by doctors in 2014 and eventually by Pope Francis in 2019.
1: So help me out then. What's the difference between someone who they call servant of God?

0: God and someone who they call venerable and someone who they call blessed.
1: Yeah. So any cause that's opened, the person is called a servant of God. So servant of God doesn't really carry with it any particular approval by the church. Venerable is someone who is a servant of God, someone whose cause has been opened, and they have reached the point of being recognized as having practiced heroic virtue.
0: Okay.
1: That's what makes venerable. Blessed is someone who practiced heroic virtue and someone whose intercession was proven because there was a proven miracle, something that cannot be scientifically explained and something that can only be attributed to the prayers, the prayerful intercession of that particular person.
0: These miracles, I think there must be some skepticism, but is it really a careful process to say this is a miracle, or do people sometimes go, because the word miracle is used rather loosely, Monsignor. How loosely will the church allow it to be used here, or is it very, very strict?
1: It's a serious process, and the evaluation of the miracle is taken seriously. When the miracle is submitted in Rome, there's a panel of doctors who have to review these miracles, and they routinely reject them. I mean, so not every miracle passes. This is not an easy A type of course. This is not an automatic pass.
0: I see.
1: So there have been some. I've had the privilege of like reading some details about some miracles that the doctors said didn't pass. There was one about a person who was shot at point blank range, but was devoted to a particular servant of God. He was shot many times by professional assassins, and he survived. And when the doctors got a hold of it, they said, well, I mean, it's very likely that if you're shot by professional assassins, you're probably going to die. But the thing is, is that 100% certain that you're going to die?
0: Right.
1: There's a chance you might have just survived because maybe you just happened to be lucky. Maybe it just happened that the bullets miss, critical structures in the body. And the doctor said, even if it's a one in a million, you might just be the lucky one in a million. So it's not good enough.
0: Right.
1: A one in a million is not good enough. It has to be beyond all natural explanation. There has to be no natural way of explaining the events that occurred. So that's why the miracles, then you have to look at the situation of the person involved and describe their state of health before the miracle occurred and after the miracle occurred. And then you have to somehow explain, was there any way that you could get from here to there? A person might be cured of cancer after lengthy chemotherapy or after radiation treatment.
0: Right.
1: So if we find out someone, they're cured from cancer. Oh yeah, after 6 months of intense treatment. But if you go in and they show that there's a cancerous mass in the body and 24 hours later, it's gone without a trace and no medication was administered. Okay. Now that's starting to sound inexplicable. So it has to reach that standard of being truly inexplicable.
0: I got to say that the person who's the servant of God, who saved the guy from a professional assassins, has got to be like in heaven going, what do I got to do? I mean, come on.
1: Right, right.
0: What do I got to do? Professional assassins shot this person point blank. I saved him.
1: Maybe I'm not supposed to say who it was.
0: No, no.
1: This particular servant of God was actually Michael McGivney.
0: Beautiful.
1: The man who was the object of the shooting was actually a Knight of Columbus.
0: Yeah.
1: But don't worry about it. Michael McGivney got there eventually. So
0: yeah. All right.
1: he was beatified. So they found another.
0: Yeah. Look, that wasn't good enough for the Vatican, and then he had to do something better. He had to come up with a better miracle.
1: Exactly.
0: You guys at the Vatican make it tough on the people in heaven. I want to find out about what particular miracle led to this upcoming beatification of Fulton Sheen when we come back. And I'll tell you what, if you're listening, take it under advisement. If you are in heaven, do a real miracle. None of this saving people from assassination stuff. If you want to be a saint, do a real miracle. Right back with more on Fulton Sheen on Catholic Answers Live.
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0: Welcome back. Catholic Answers Live. You better do a real miracle. You want to be a saint, you better do a real miracle. And okay, so our guest this hour is, were you postulator? I forgot if that's the right word to use. Postulator of the cause?
1: No, I was not the postulator. So I'm okay. The executive director of the foundation, and I was an investigator in the miracle, but I never was the actual postulator.
0: A postulator, so someone is moving towards sainthood. The postulator is the person who fills out all the paperwork, makes sure everything gets where it's supposed to be, and keeps the thing going forward.
1: If you think about it, it's like kind of a legal process.
0: Yeah.
1: The postulator is kind of like the lawyer who's working for the servant of God. And then there has to be someone on the other side of the equation, doesn't there? There has to be an opposing counsel. That's called the devil's advocate. So you have a devil's advocate who opposes the cause, and you have a postulator who promotes the cause. And then in the miracle case where I was the investigator, I had to be the objective person in the middle. My job was just to gather objective evidence to submit to the Vatican.
0: Well, so Fulton Sheen, who's with the Lord now, has by his intercession, performed a miracle. And tell me about that miracle and what the evidence for it was.
1: Sure. The thumbnail sketch is that there was a child that was born in 2010 and was born without any signs of life, without heartbeat or respiration, and continued in that state for 61 minutes. So people say 61 seconds. I said, no, 61 minutes before he was revived. And he not only did he survive, and that's miraculous already, but survived without any signs of brain damage. So that's the thumbnail sketch. What happened is that the family involved was, they lived in kind of a rural area outside of Peoria, and they had decided to have a home birth. It was just their decision that they had made. And everything looked good going into the delivery, and the infant in the uterus was, seemed to be fine. But as the child descended in the birth canal, there was a constriction in the umbilical cord. Blood was cut off, so there was no oxygen. And so that's why the child was born without any signs of life once he emerged. So they immediately called an ambulance. They began CPR. There was a certified nurse midwife present. The family began to pray. The father baptized the child and baptized him James Fulton. They had already chosen the name. Nobody else knew that, but the parents had pre-decided the name. And so they were already invoking Fulton Sheen by naming their child after Fulton. And Fulton Sheen, and also by baptizing him and by praying. And so it took 20 minutes or so for the ambulance to make its way out from the hospital to this rural home. And then they loaded the child onto the ambulance, took another 20 minutes or more to get back to the hospital. And then they were working in the emergency room for 10 or 20 minutes. And nobody knew kind of at each stage, each person only knew their part in the drama. And it was only when it was all put together in the end that we said, here was the time of birth documented by the nurse midwife. And here is the time at which the child began to show vital signs documented by the emergency department in the hospital. And then we realized there was a 61-minute gap between those two times.
0: And the child is alive now?
1: Alive today. And so born in 2010, so the child's 15, getting ready to turn 16 in the fall. He'll be at the beatification, but he's just a normal child. So we waited to do the investigation until the child was about 1 year old, because the child obviously was alive, but we wanted to be able to see what is his development. Yeah. So there had to be a lot of study to see, like, how is he developing? He had to have a complete physical. So he had to examine all of his, biological functions to make sure that heart, lungs, kidneys, everything was, working normally. And then to test him against, like, the standard developmental tables, is he speaking, and his motor skills, is he able to stand or to sit and crawl, all of those things. So we had pediatricians who came in to evaluate, and they indicated that this is a normal boy for all intents and purposes,

0: was a normal functioning 1 year old at the time we did the investigation.
1: So what is that like for you as a priest to, to be in the presence of a miracle, really? I mean, I know you weren't there on the day of the miracle, but the child, the family, all of that really is only there because of a miracle. How does that affect you as a priest?
0: It's, you know, my job was to gather objective evidence, and it's, you get into so much minutia. So in the midst of the investigation, I would say I was really focused on trying to ferret out all of the important facts so they were well documented. And I think it's kind of one of these things that you sort of take in, when you sort of take the whole thing in, it is really impressive to see. So it's in my opinion, it's probably one of the more significant miracles that I've ever heard of. They have what they consider first, second, and third class miracles. This is a really, really obscure point. You might regret bringing this up and letting me talk about this, but, lots of healings are technically, they're called third class. It's just, okay, there was a healing. But in this case, if James Fulton was dead and then actually came back to life, that's actually considered a first class miracle. So this, even amongst miracles, this one stands out as really quite unique.
1: It really does. Like, coming back from the dead is a really big deal. This is just an extraordinary thing. So now, once the miracle is accepted, so you do all that, the investigation, but an investigator isn't a judge. So who do you present this to?
0: Right.
1: Do you meet with the Pope? Who do you tell? Once you have come to your conclusion, this is a miracle, and this is an extraordinary first-class miracle, what do you do with that next? What's the next step?
0: So is it the one who carries out the investigation? Essentially, my job was just to gather the evidence, and then I just pass it along. So all of the paper, so in this case, I think we sent over a file that was 600-800 pages all told, including all the medical documentation. And so we box it up, put the red ribbon and seal it with wax and send it on its way to the Vatican. The Vatican's the one that studies it. So my job isn't actually really to formulate an opinion. I'm just a fact finder. Mm-hmm. So I'm just someone who's to gather evidence. And then there's a whole panel there. The postulator in Rome works on developing the case. And there are a bunch of theologians that are going to examine, the prayer and the intercession. There's a panel of, very expert doctors who assist the dicastery. And so they'll study the medical aspect of the case. So it's really in the hands of some really, really high top tier professionals who advise the bishops and the cardinals, who are the ones that ultimately make their recommendation and then send that to the Pope. But I'm just a lowly investigator. We don't get to meet the Pope. So.
1: Okay. All right. Yeah. But you did get to interview a guy that came back from the dead. So I think
0: I'll take that.
1: I think you did okay. So maybe you could say something about what it means to Peoria and what it means to the United States that we are really just months away from our next beatified countryman.
0: Yeah, it certainly is an important thing in the life of the Diocese of Peoria. Sheen is very much known and loved. There are still relatives of Sheen that live in the Midwest. So for us, we're really happy about that. He's a hometown hero that we're happy to celebrate. We can say that Peoria, the Midwest gave Sheen, to the world, and he became famous out east in D.C. and in New York, but his roots are still back in Peoria. But at the same time, one of the things we see in the foundation, we see the breadth of devotion to Sheen. So there are people from all across the country who will come to Peoria and visit the museum that we have at the foundation. So we have a lot of Sheen's memorabilia, and it's remarkable the number of people who want to come, and they want to pray at the tomb, which is in the cathedral in Peoria. They want to come and visit the museum in the pastoral center in Peoria. And it's not even just nationwide. We get international groups that come, and it's Sheen is extremely popular in Poland. We get Polish priests and pilgrimages that come through. In Italy, he's very popular. And of all places, Brazil. You would not believe the number of people from Brazil who write, and they want his books, and they want second-class relics, and they just express their devotion. So we're very happy in Peoria, and it's something that's a point of pride for the local church. But really, Sheen is a gift to the entire world. So we're happy to continue to share Sheen with the whole world, and to let the whole world rejoice in this moment in September when he's beatified.
1: Any idea why Poland and Brazil? I mean, they're

0: both very Catholic places, but why those places?
1: Yeah. I'm not sure. I don't know that I can say. And I don't mean just those three countries. There are others as well. Those three just stand out for being particularly devoted to him. Even amongst the missions, amongst African countries, I mean, a lot of times people remember Sheen is famous for all the support that he gave to the mission. So, I mean, I can't leave out Africa. There's still a lot of devotion there. So I'm not sure what each group kind of finds. I think sometimes I think it's his books are very inspiring. And you know, people watch his videos or things like that. I think his quality as a teacher, his devotion to the Eucharist, his devotion to the Blessed Mother, his support of the missions. I think some combination of all of these things is what draws people to Sheen. So each group may have their own thoughts and their own reasons, but those are the things I think he's most well known for.
0: Well, say somebody wanted to kind of get to know him now. I think you can watch maybe all. I don't know, maybe, but I know you can watch a lot of his stuff on YouTube or the various other, you know, internet places. So where would you say someone says, you know, until I listened to you, Monsignor, on Catholic Answers Live, that great Catholic radio show that Fulton Sheen would have so much approved of. That's how people will say it usually.
1: Yes, exactly.
0: Yeah. Thank you for agreeing to that, Monsignor. So how do I know more about him? Where's a good place to start and to get going on knowing Fulton Sheen?
1: It's sometimes people think like, well, who's going to know him amongst young people? But I think young people continue to be surprised, inspired by Sheen, because his message was so timeless. And so people, there are recorded talks that sometimes people come across and that they have. There are the videos from his program. There's lots of clips of things that you can find online. But his books are also another fantastic resource. So he wrote 66 books. In particular, I would say if you really want to know Sheen, I go right to his autobiography, which is Treasure in Clay. It's a very easy read, and it's filled with lots of very colorful anecdotes that just tell you little vignettes about his life. So you get to really discover the man and his thinking in his autobiography. But there are other classic books where you can get to know his mind and some of the insights that he had. And so you really can't go wrong with his books, his videos, any of the recordings that they have. Those are all ways to learn about Sheen.
0: Three to Get Married, I think, is still, priests still recommend that to young couples.
1: Yeah, so for married couples, Three to Get Married is a great way to get into a theological insight that Sheen would have to share about the vocation of marriage. For priests, The Priest Is Not His Own is another fantastic book that really talks about being a priest and a victim in the model of Jesus Christ. The Life of Christ is another classic.
0: I didn't realize I was having such a great time. I didn't pay attention to the clock. That music says we got to go. Monsignor Jason Gray has been our guest. Executive Director of the Fulton J. Sheen Foundation. May we and our listeners have your blessing before we go, Monsignor.
1: Sure. And visit celebratesheen.com, where all the information from the foundation is there. So, and the Lord be with you.
0: And with your spirit.
1: And may Almighty God bless you, the Father and the Son and the Holy Spirit. Amen.
0: Amen. God bless. Thank you so much. I really enjoyed that. And Sheen got the message, man. He's like, I'm not going to save you from an assassin. I'm going to bring back the dead. That's great. The miracle I'm going to do. He's
1: that's great.
0: He learned his lesson from Michael McGivney. All right, that'll do it for us. We'll be right back with more Catholic Answers Live.
2: This is Father Dwight Longenecker. The month of October is dedicated to the Holy Rosary. Let us pray. In the name of the Father, Son, and Holy Spirit. Amen. Hail Mary, full of grace, the Lord is with thee. Blessed art thou amongst women, and blessed is the fruit of thy womb, Jesus. Holy Mary, Mother of God, pray for us sinners now and at the hour of our death. Amen. In the name of the Father, Son, and Holy Spirit. Amen.
3: Father John Ricardo.
4: The ultimate answer to the question of where I meet Jesus. Because obviously, in imperfect ways, I meet him almost anywhere. I meet him in creation. Whether it's the majesty of a sunrise or a sunset, you sense and you see something of the person of God, his majesty, his power, his awe. I can have access to him in ways, in many places and fashions. The fullest place we meet Jesus, the place where you and I on earth most have access to the Father, where we accomplish God's will on earth, are those minutes on Sunday, which so many of us find tedious and somehow see as an obligation. So please, God, by the power of His Holy Spirit, He will give us the grace to understand more profoundly what it is that really happened.

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3: The best way to pray is simply to open our minds and our hearts to God, to allow His presence to begin to fill us, to restore us, to refresh us, to make us new. 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In that way, we delight in prayer and God Himself delights in us.
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5: Lord God, give us all the grace we need to ascend above ourselves, above the things around us, that we may never lose sight of Thy kingdom, Thy awesome presence, Thy presence within us, Thy presence around us, Thy presence above us, Thy presence beneath us, that everywhere we go and in everything we do, You are present to give us courage and strength and hope. And so let our hearts and our minds ascend often above the things of this world, that we may live now as we shall one day live in Thy kingdom. Amen.
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8: The other day, my son asked me, "Dad, can't I be mostly good? Do I have to struggle with every sin and vice?" I said, "That'd be like me asking you, can't I be mostly faithful to your mom most of the time?" You see, Christianity isn't just a moral code or a philosophy about how to live. If it were, half measures would be fine. But Christianity is about a person who offers his life to us and wants our whole lives in return. It's more like a marriage than a rule book. And that raises the bar a bit, doesn't it? Jesus said, "Be perfect as your heavenly Father is perfect." Well, that's not because He wants us to be these rigorous moralists. It's because He wants us to be all His, just like He is all ours. A relationship demands a whole lot more than a moral code, doesn't it? But it's also infinitely more beautiful. This is Chris Stefanik from RealLifeCatholic.com.

0: Welcome back, Catholic Answers Live. Tom Nash, our guest this hour. Fulton Sheen on his way to getting a new first name, Blessed Fulton Sheen. That is, he's about to be beatified. Praise God and thank God for that. What a gift to the Universal Church and to the Church in the United States in particular. And Tom Nash, we're going to talk a little bit about Fulton Sheen, but I want to start you off. Well, we're going to talk about basically his view of the demonic.
1: Should we tell people who might not know who Sheen is?
0: Oh, my gosh. I didn't even think of that. That's a good point. First of all, Tom Nash, our guest. Hi, Tom Nash.
1: Hello. Thank you very much. Good to be with you, brother.
0: Hello. Okay. Who's Fulton Sheen? Fulton Sheen, Archbishop Fulton Sheen, he ran the office for the missions in the United States, and he was a bishop of Rockville Center in New York. But what he's most famous for is he was on TV in the 1950s, and millions of people, sometimes upwards of far

0: more than 10 million people at a pop would watch Fulton Sheen talk about our culture, our about morals, and about the Christian faith. And so he became a superstar. But he's not just a superstar. He's also a holy and saintly man who will now be beatified by the church. And so I think a lot of people think fondly of Fulton Sheen, have fond memories of Fulton Sheen. He's a very dramatic, theatrical person, wonderfully educated and competent spokesman for the church. I think John Paul II greeted him one time saying, you've spoken well of Christ and his church. And
1: yes,
0: said,
1: that was
0: you've been a faithful son of the church.
1: That was October 1979. I was a senior in high school at Father Gabriel Chard in Ann Arbor, Michigan. And I remember that beautiful photo of them embracing, and you could just see, almost makes me choke up, the expression on Sheen's face when he's hugged at St. Patrick's Cathedral in October 1979 on the great trip, included Chicago. Some other places. I think, did he hit Philly? I think he hit Boston.
0: But Sheen passed.
1: Sheen passed just in December 8th, 9th. Yeah. So right on or after the Feast of the Immaculate Conception, had a great devotion to Blessed Mother. So what a beautiful moment that the great Pope, St. John Paul II, would embrace him, knew about him, of course, and a beautiful interaction there.
0: So we have all this affection for Sheen, but I think a lot of people miss that he took the demonic very seriously.
1: Mm.
0: And oh my goodness, the internet loves nothing better than an exorcist or someone talking about the demonic, and some of which is helpful, most of which, frankly, is not helpful. So let's go to Sheen, the man himself. And so what in general was his view of the demonic and of the Christian struggle against demons, or of the human struggle against demons?
1: Yeah. As Jesus says, the devil is a liar and the father of lies, John 8, verse 44, the Gospel of John. At the same time, we know that the devil, in spite of himself, speaks truth by what he hates with unvarnished hatred. That is, our Lord Jesus Christ, his cross, because it's through the cross that he redeems the world. The sacrifice of the Mass, because it is the sacramental representation, offering anew of the one sacrifice of Calvary and offered for remission of sins, you know, that we subjectively appropriate what Jesus did on the cross. Because it's not just that Jesus objectively redeems the world, but we need to say yes to him in an ongoing way. So that, as well as with Eucharistic adoration, again, because that is the fruit of the cross, the fruit of the Mass, and he had the daily holy hour. We'll talk about that. So the devil is opposed to all of that because he is, you know, Peter gets called Satan. Why? Because when Jesus says, I must go and suffer, he wanted, he loved a divine Jesus. He did not want a suffering Jesus, a suffering Savior. But this is how Jesus redeems the world, to show the ugliness of sin. He could have just said, okay, I remove sin because I'm omnipotent, but he does it to show the ugliness of sin, and also for our his love, his great love for us, and also for us to invite us to be participants in his cross, because we love is transactional; it's a relationship, and we need to grow in holiness. And so, when the devil is against the cross, he's against our redemption. He's against the way Jesus came to save us. So, if he can get us away from the cross, get us away from redemptive suffering, then he has us on his playing field instead of growing in holiness. It is by losing our life that we will find it, Jesus says in John chapter 16, just after he calls Peter Satan. And of course, Peter is the Pope, but yet Peter was thinking in worldly terms, not in terms of with the eyes of God.
0: So in a certain sense, the devil, like, doesn't just battle Jesus on every front. He battles him particularly on the front of that we need to take up our cross and follow. Like, the devil's like, well, just be a good person. Just be a nice, like, just do what Jesus said. Like, you don't have to take up a cross. So stay away from that cross. The cross is not good for you. You don't need that. So there's a kind of, he deceives us not by being, the

0: not by being a total rejecter of all of what Jesus teaches, but trying to tempt us to be partial in our acceptance of Jesus.
1: Yes, and you know, he comes as the angel of light, as St. Paul says, Second Corinthians chapter 11, verse 14, where he'll come as the angel of light, but he can be found out in his deception because his antipathy toward Christ, antipathy toward the cross, the church, etc. And this is it. You know, we see him with Jesus. We can learn about the devil and how to oppose him by how he tempted Jesus. For example, this is how in the three temptations, Sheen calls them shortcuts from the cross, right? And I talk about this in my essay on Catholic.com, and it's there now, and people can read it and tribute to Sheen. But one of them is, hey, you know, make these stones out of bread. And it's like, well, no, man does not live on bread alone, but by every word that comes from the mouth of God. Of course, as I like to say, on this bread alone, that is the Eucharist, we can live forever. Some saints have lived with just the Eucharist miraculously, which is remarkable and affirms what Christ says. But people, he's going to say, oh, no, forget about, there is no God. And Sheen would talk about an application of this would be with the communists.
0: Yeah, I will give you bread. Like his
1: I will give you bread. There is no God. There is no, you know, there's the flesh. There is sex.
0: Right.
1: There's all these things. And guess what? And when it's all over, we die. This rejection of God, the temporal utopia, the temporal fulfillment. Forget about suffering. There's no point of redemptive suffering because there is no God. And so we end up having allegiance to the world and ultimately the devil, because we're not being connected with Christ. And these shortcuts are rejections of Christ. You know, the whole thing you mentioned about the exorcisms and how they, oh, wow, people are drawn to them, but they don't necessarily take the devil so seriously. But it's similar when the devil says, throw yourself off the Temple Mount and God will raise you up. You know, this whole thing of, oh, the spectacular, the wonderful, but then, oh, wow, it came, it went, it got its hits on the internet. But now, show me something new.
0: Do anything.
1: Something new, and that's the spectacle of an exorcism instead of seeing the reality of what's going on deeper, which is the battle against not flesh and blood, as St. Paul says in Ephesians 6, verse 12, but against the powers and principality of the demonic. So this is, we don't get preoccupied, but we realize that there is a spiritual battle. And so people will resist, well, I don't want to have the cross, but yet Christ gives us that. He says, you know, if you lose your life for my sake, you will find it. You know, we see it in the lives of the saints, that the power, his power reaches perfection and weakness, and that there will be a fulfillment, that the peace that the world cannot give. This is, we see it in the lives of the saints. We see it in the 2,000-year existence of the church. This is so beautiful, and the devil is trying to get us to say no to it, and we see the antidotes.
0: There's this thing about, it's striking to me that Sheen is most popular in the 1950s, where this the temptation of television, of the suburbs, of the post-war prosperity, was saying to people, let go of all that old stuff. And, you know, and all of that prosperity is good. I'm not saying it's bad, but it comes with a temptation to live entirely within the circle of this world and not with an eternal horizon. It actually, when people's prosperity increases, their world shrinks often to the goods of this world.
1: Mm, and their focus.
0: It does seem to me that Sheen is a prophetic voice just at the moment where the 1950s were, everybody was trying to just be settled down and comfortable, where there was a comfort. That's it. There's a comfort that was being born after the war that was actually spiritually dangerous.
1: Yeah, we've made it. We've got it. Yeah, we believe in God. We give our charity. But, you know, this holiness thing, we're good people, like you said.
0: Yeah, we're good enough.
1: In 1950s, though, enough people, and he appealed to people across the spectrum, and there was a greater culture. You know, we had 75-80% Sunday Mass participation rates, for example. But there are many people he appealed to. It'd be more difficult. That's why for somebody like a Sheen in today's, now he could have, because he's such a great orator, have a good following on the internet, but he would not have the scope because, wait a minute, you're reminding me of sin, death, and the devil. And when you talk about those things, that means I got to change. And I don't like you making me, it's like when they see celibate priests, who do you know? They don't like it because it's that's not natural. Yeah, well, it's not simply natural. It takes human virtue, but it's supernatural. Yeah. It points to God. It points to that this is not the end all and the be all, as you say. And that those are reminders that are unsettling. They don't like it. And even if they may not like, you know, quote unquote, I don't serve the devil. I'm not some Satanist. Yeah. You end up serving him by your rejection of Christ, by your rejection of holiness. And so in your lukewarmness, you make yourself vulnerable.
0: Tom Nash is our guest, and we're talking to Fulton Sheen, but maybe in and everybody's talking Fulton Sheen this month, and they should. It's wonderful to all the things that are being said, all the ways that he is being celebrated and remembered. But what about Fulton Sheen and the demonic? He was actually a good deal of his energy was and mind was devoted to trying to help people see through the deceptions of the demonic. We'll get to that more about those deceptions right after this on Catholic Answers Live.
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0: Welcome back, Catholic Answers Live. Fulton Sheen, the great Fulton Sheen. Really, everybody who works as a Catholic in broadcasting, I think, is a small fry compared to Sheen, and we all know it. Everybody is, and everybody knows it. Think of the greatest Catholic media personalities of our time. I don't mean just people who are Catholic and also media, but people who are sharing the Catholic faith through media. You think of the great Father Mike Schmitz or Bishop Robert Barron, and if you asked either of those guys, where do you fit, compared to Sheen? And they'd say small potatoes. And that's not an insult to them. These are great men doing great work. But Sheen is a towering figure. And so we're remembering Fulton Sheen. But we thought we'd focus a little bit on his attention to the demonic. And he did his holy hour every day and mass every day. And he recommended that all priests do that. And I think that he saw himself as in need of the Savior to save him every day. Not to get around to it when he had free time, but every day he needed the Savior to save him from the temptations and the ugliness that the demons invite us to. So I'm going to ask you this, Tom, because this is 1950s, TV, all of that. It's like in the modern world, somehow we think we're beyond what somehow we have convinced ourselves that all these things that afflicted humanity forever, because we have TVs and telephones and internal combustion engines and computers, it doesn't affect us anymore. But Sheen was not embarrassed of discussing the devil as a person or the demonic as a reality. So why do you think modern people are embarrassed about this kind of thing? And what are we doing when we say, oh, the devil is a symbol, or it's just an image of our dark side or social conditions, or something like that? Sheen didn't treat it that way. Sheen treated the devil and the demonic as real, living, personal opponents. Why should we think of it the way Sheen does and not the way the modern world does?
1: Well, because that's reality. You mentioned exorcists. The demons are real. They are fallen angels, and they are fallen because they said

0: Yeah. But we do look to systems and theories and ideas and not to persons in the modern world. We don't want to say these demonic persons hate me and my family and my world, and I need a person to help me with that, and that person is Jesus.
1: Exactly. Sheen was never focused on the demonic per se. It was always in response or in relationship to Christ, that Christ is the answer. And if we recognize, people say, oh, poo-poo the devil, or I don't want to have the St. Michael's prayer after Mass. We may get to that more, but people say, oh, you know, we don't need that St. Michael's prayer. We just had, I remember somebody talking about that. We've just talked about going to proclaim the you know, to go serve the world. Now we're going to go at war. Well, no, we're not going at war with the world when we say the St. Michael prayer. We're opposing the devil on behalf of the world and recognizing that there is a battle whether we like it or not. And that if we want to reform the world in any good sense, it starts with us internally. It starts with us with the family. That is the basic building block of society. And people will poo-poo the devil so it's not real, because in recognizing the reality of the devil, they have to realize, oh my gosh, there is a heaven, there is a hell, and then there is a Christ, and Christ has conquered the devil, and I must respond to Christ. So I reject the devil so I don't have to take Christ seriously as much, and to take the cross, and I'm just a good person. And instead of realizing, no, there is a spiritual battle, Christ has died for our sins, we need to accept him as our Savior. He's given us the sacraments as our salvific weapons, spiritual weapons, 2 Corinthians chapter 10, verses 3 and 4. We have weapons that are not of this world. Those are the sacraments, because all the sacraments come from the cross. Because without, you know, you think about baptism. Baptism has no impact, Si, without the cross. Confirmation has no power if Jesus doesn't die and rise from the dead and the Holy Spirit doesn't get sent as a result. There is no priesthood because there's no offering to offer. There is no power of confession because even though Jesus says, you know, the power to forgive sins, John 20, it has no power because he hasn't died and risen from the dead. Of course, the Eucharist is the blessed sacrament because it represents it. So if you reject the devil, you poo-poo the devil, then you don't take Jesus seriously. But when we take Jesus seriously, and we realize what the cross has done, then we embrace our cross, not out of some kind of masochism, like we're rejoicing in, you know, some kind of hurting ourselves. But no, we see the redemptive suffering, because by embracing our cross, you unite ourselves with Jesus, and we grow in holiness. Again, we have the peace which the world cannot give. That's where you get Maximilian Kolbe in the death camp, having a peace and leading people in prayer, or Saint Damien of Molokai on the island of Molokai. And boy, I wish, to take a modern metaphor, I wish I could be voted off the island. No, he stays there and transforms that place. Or a favorite of mine, Venerable Cardinal Van Thuan in Vietnam, you know, 9 years in solitary confinement. Power positive thing is going to get you only so far there. They ultimately have to exile him precisely because he had Christ, precisely because he turned to Christ in the most difficult circumstances. And what they ultimately get him out of prison, but they exile him to Rome because he was such a hero to the people. They wanted him out of sight, out of mind.
0: Yeah. So that the it's interesting to me that you connect. You're very forceful and insistent in connecting the sacraments to the cross in this battle against the powers and principalities of deception and lie and all that. I already mentioned his holy hour, but give me an idea of where Sheen put in all of that, the idea of Eucharistic adoration, for example, or a holy hour, or going to Mass or confession. He was. I'm going to be as brilliant as he is, for as otherworldly, holy, and talented as he is. He's really a basic meat and potatoes Catholic.
1: Exactly, and he's humble, Si. For all of his God-given talents, for all of his exalted thing, you say, hey, people are, you know, relative to Bishop Barron and Father Mike Schmitz, so they would, hey, Sheen's way above us. Sheen is because Sheen was childlike to God. There was holy, the discipline. He didn't say, oh, wow, look at me. No. I don't need this. And, of course, he would have fallen if he had. But the thing is with regard to what he points to, it's basically, you know, he realizes the devil didn't get Jesus to shun the cross. He goes forth, he dies and rises. So now Jesus has objectively redeemed us. But now the devil turns to us and says, don't take

0: take those things. You don't need those things. You don't need the holiness, and you don't need the mask. But the devil tells truth through his unvarnished hatred. He can't help himself. It's like that old Four Tops song turned upside down. I hate you and everyone else instead of I love you and no one else from Sugar Pie Honey Bunch. But seriously, he hates, and that's why the devil teaches truth in spite of himself. That's why the most blasphemous act of the devil is the black mass. They don't look for ordinary grape juice, right? They look for the real thing. And as Sheen says, hey, belief in the church among Catholics, not always there. But the devil believes. He believes in Christ. He believes in the Eucharist. That's why you need a consecrated host, not just a mere bread and wine. They look for it. They consume it in a blasphemous way. Also, he doesn't want adoration because that is our way we draw near to our Lord Jesus Christ. That in the new covenant, he's torn the curtain down. Before it was only the high priest once a year on the Day of Atonement, Leviticus 16. Now we can all draw near. You don't have to even be Catholic state of grace to draw near. I'm telling you, one of the greatest things for spiritual and mental health, spend time before the Blessed Sacrament. And this is what he does. And so by his humility and his childlikeness, he points to us and says, you want to know my greatness? It's because of Jesus Christ. Imitate me. And I would not have been all of his hard work and his brilliance. I could not do what I did and be as effective and as compelling and as, a witness, a credible witness, if I did not. All of that comes from an authenticity of his discipleship.
1: I just want to get to one other thing before we have to go to the break. I'll give you about a minute on this one before we go to the break. But another way, the 1950s, the UN is, there's this, the global village, all this idea that the world is getting closer together. And Sheen said this. He said that the cross is the greatest basis of unity in the world. What does that mean?
0: Well, as Jesus says, he prays in John 17, verses 20 to 23, Father, I pray that they may be one as you and I are one, that the world will know that you sent me. And of course, why? So that as a witness to the world, and the world to fulfill the Great Commission, make disciples of all nations, Matthew 28, 18 to 20. That is the whole thing. It's the greatest united because it is through the cross that we are redeemed and we have the opportunity to become one. Of course, it unites his enemies. Again, that's why I say the Catholic Church is strangest of bedfellows, and we could talk about it perhaps another time, but you look at all those things, the communists, Planned Parenthood, the Nazis, people who might not have things in common, Bob Jones University, although they've gotten a little softer, but they historically anti-Catholic Church is the tool of Satan, and a rather eclectic group, the ACLU, oppose the Catholic Church. You see this eclectic group come against the church.
1: Yeah.
0: And it is a backhanded compliment of the authenticity of the church because it makes the strangest of bedfellows in terms of the opponent. But in bringing it unites because this is how Jesus has redeemed the world. And that's why the church is universal. That's how he redeems us and the sacraments and making disciples of all nations.
1: Fulton Sheen, our topic this hour, but specifically, what did Fulton Sheen have to teach us about the demonic and about the devil, who he treated as the devil as a person, the demons as people who were opposed to Christ. What did he prescribe to fight that opposition? We'll get to that right after this on Catholic Answers Live.
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5: Welcome to Catholic Blitz. Father Trigilio, you're in the hot seat today. Ooh. Ready for a question?
6: I am.
5: Okay. Who were the Virgin Mary's parents? And you got 1 minute to go.
6: Jesus' grandparents. Okay, no, seriously. It's in the non-biblical book called The Proto-Evangelium of St. James, or the Gospel of St. James. It's not part of the Bible. It's not considered inspired, authentic text. However, in that book, we have the names of Saints Joachim and Anne, and we believe those were the legitimate names of Mary's parents. Now, the reason why it's not part of the Bible is because the church considers it non-inspired, but just because it's not inspired does not mean it's considered non-factual, because Julius Caesar's commentary on the Gallic Wars is considered factual, but it's not inspired text. Mary's parents, Joachim and Anne.
5: Great job. I didn't even have to remind you. Okay, tune in for another episode of Catholic Blitz.
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1: Welcome back. Catholic Answers Live. Fulton Sheen. The great, you could call him a television evangelist. He's an archbishop. He loved the missions. He loved the Catholic missions and devoted himself to using all that, what would we call it? Not notoriety, but fame, really, his fame.
0: Legitimate and holy celebrity.
1: Yeah, in order to promote the missions. His time in the 1950s and 60s, those are his biggest years. Tremendous poverty and suffering, and also a growing ability to see it, you know, because people were being brought together by film and television and news reporting and all of that. And Sheen didn't turn away from it. He did his very best to help the missions to flourish for the good of souls. And for the good of bodies as well, you know, the hospitals and all that stuff that came. An extraordinary life. We're talking about one aspect, and everybody's talking about Fulton Sheen right now, but we wanted to get into one aspect with Tom Nash about Fulton Sheen, and that was his warnings about the demonic, and not in a... He was not a clickbait type of guy. It was not in that kind of way. It was, I feel like, Tom, and maybe you could say something about this, but I feel like what Sheen was doing really when he spoke about the devil and opposition to the devil was reminding Christians not to move on from their own faith. He wasn't like trying to get something started there is a very modern temptation of Christians to think, well, we're past all of that. We've moved past that. We have scientific explanations. We have psychological explanations. We don't need all of that old superstition. And Sheen was like, it's not superstition. Like, this is real stuff and you need to deal with it.
0: Yes, he was very good in that regard. And he reminded people that this is real. And don't get distracted by the temporal, and don't think, you know, because psychologically he talked about how a psychiatrist, Rollo May, would point out that the demonic gets manifested in nudity, in a couple other things that he talked about, that these are, you know, schizophrenia was another thing where this, you know, Diablo, that oftentimes people, now there could be various mental issues, but these things, we see manifestations in that world, in the psychological, that these would be manifest. And when people sometimes have struggles, oftentimes sin leads to mental illness. And Sheen was aware of that. So anyway, he would always point out that for himself, going back to Christ, that the answer is living a holy life, because people could get lukewarm. People could think, oh no, it's not a big deal. But Sheen was committed to his spiritual discipline, and that's why he did the holy hour day in and day out. He even joked about how one time he fell asleep and he said, hey, does this count? Because he would make sure to do it wherever he go. And one time he would not sleep.
1: So he asked God if it counted?
0: Yes, he says, his angel says, well, the apostles, James, Peter, James, John, they fell asleep on the first holy hour, and it gets basically referenced to Gethsemane. So we'll take it. So, I mean, he made the effort. In other words, never, never, never forsake it. God is merciful. God is there. But seek the Lord first, because otherwise we can get lukewarm. And as he said, it's not just by doing something bad, but by omission.
1: Now you're onto something that I wanted to ask you about. So I'm going to ask it the way, before you go too far, I want to ask it the way I thought it out to ask you. And he did not think that it was by doing evil that you went to hell, or that you went to...
0: Or not simply, necessarily.
1: Yeah. That wasn't the exclusive road to separation from God. But he thought that spiritual complacency was a serious thing. He took it quite seriously as... If you're a Catholic and you're neglecting the sacraments, you're not going to confession, and you're going to Mass, or you're not going to Mass, but you're not taking it seriously, you're neglecting your prayer, and you're not resisting the devil, then you're giving the devil room to operate, and you might even be on his team.
0: Yes, it says in the Book of Revelation where God is speaking to the seven churches, and one of them is Laodicea. And they said, "I will vomit you out of your mouth, out of my mouth, because you are neither hot nor cold." And it's like, you know, variation on the rich fool. I'm okay. I'm doing things. You basically have rejected the cross to one extent or another because of the demands of the cross. You might believe in God, but you do it. It's Christianity on your terms. And in the process, you gradually become more lukewarm and drift away, and thus more vulnerable to you inoculate yourself in some ways, maybe from the real faith. And there's a comfortable Catholicism, a comfortable Christianity, and in the process, you have drifted potentially far away, and you could be not going to Mass or going to Mass in a state of mortal sin and receiving communion, so you drink a judgment upon yourself. So by neglecting the spiritual discipline that Sheen would recommend, including regular Mass, of course, every Sunday for sure, but daily prayer, and particularly for priests, a continuous holy hour. But I think this is another reason why I think open wide the doors to Christ, as St. John Paul II manifests that. Please, Lord, may we have that much more available. Adoration without exposition, open nigh the doors, perish, so people can draw near. It's a much more powerful experience.
1: Pope John Paul, but Pope Francis too said.
0: It's a much more powerful experience. Now, he spoke about open wide the doors to Christ in general, John Paul II said, but what a great opportunity to do that with regard to adoration without exposition, because exposition can take more time. You need a priest, a deacon typically, except for extraordinary circumstances. But I was saying that in this case, that let people draw near. When people make an intentional decision to pray before our Lord, the Blessed Sacrament, he's there, whether exposed or not. It's a powerful experience. That is a great way to grow in holiness, stay in holiness. He said he never knew a priest who was committed to the holy hour who ever left the priesthood, Sheen would say. He talked about how this was the reason he had such a powerful ministry. And so with that, we need to be committed, and we need to recognize the spiritual discipline that we are, and that the cross is always the answer. Christ is the answer. We give it. He gives us the sacraments. We stay holy because, you know, ultimately our goal is not simply prosperity here on earth, but ultimately paradise in heaven.
1: Do you know, I think there's a lot of people in today's world who have no idea what we're talking about when we say holy hour.
0: What
1: is it?
0: Holy hour is where you go, and Sheen's most of his holy hours, this is where you spend an hour in a Catholic chapel, in a Catholic church, in proximate location to the Blessed Sacrament, that is, the fruit of the Mass, the sacrifice of the Mass. We consecrate the Holy Eucharist, that is the offering anew of the one sacrifice of Christ, sacramentally represented, because Christ culminated his one sacrifice in everlasting glory, as I've written about. When he dies, rises, ascends into heaven, and heaven and earth become one at Mass, because what is going on in heaven is because Jesus says, "Do this in remembrance of me," becomes present on the altar. As a result of that consecration, we reserve the Blessed Sacrament in the tabernacle. So the Eucharist is a sacrifice, but it is also the fruit there is the sacrament.

0: thereafter that we can adore, because Christ is there, body, body, blood. He is present, body, blood, soul, and divinity, under the appearances of bread and wine, in the Holy Eucharist. And so when we make a holy hour, we deliberately are going to that church, that chapel, and again, not be exposed in the monstrance where you see the host. Our Lord is present in the tabernacle, doesn't have to be exposed. And so when we do that, when we make that, when we take that opportunity, when he, Matthew 27:51, tore the curtain so that we could draw near closer to him for communion, that has remarkable impact. She knew that. He looks at what, hey, God has said this. Can you not spend an hour with me? As he told Peter, James, and John in Gethsemane, and they fell asleep. Sheen says, take that opportunity. And it's a reminder that drawing close to Christ, the cross, uniting ourselves with him will have tremendous power, tremendous effects in our lives, because ultimately happiness is an internal thing. We talk about the internal life, the interior life side, because you can have all the possessions in the world and not be happy. There are many people. Doug Keck tells me he worked out for a big cable company in New York. He said, I saw some of the most powerful people in the world. Doug Keck, recently retired VP of EWTN, president and VP under Michael Warsaw, the CEO and chairman. And he said, I saw this and they were not happy. That everything they got, what everything was desiring, people, whatever, and it was emptiness.
1: What about people who can't make the holy hour? What would Fulton Sheen say to them? Well, like, there are people who's
0: they're
1: got busy, kids, they're running around.
0: Exactly. He would say 15 minutes, 15 minutes a day in prayer. And husbands, give your wives time so they can pray, and vice versa. If you got kids with families, also make a holy hour with the kids. Go there, right? And that's a beautiful thing. Do it as a family. Get the kids in the habit as early as little kids, Jesus says, Matthew 18:1-4, I have given you the kingdom. The kingdom is for children. Do not prevent them from coming to me, because it is for the childlike. The kingdom of God is for children, so we should not impede them from coming. That's why we have infant baptism. You and I are cradle Catholics. We can talk about the efficacy, the power of baptism from our infancy. That just shows how Christ, in the old covenant, it was circumcision, a mere circumcision of the flesh. In the new covenant, it's a circumcision of the heart, received through the great blessing. And again, beginning, it shows God's love from us from the beginning of our lives. That's why we have infant baptism. And so, yeah, pray at home if that's what you have to do on a daily basis, but make that holy hour, or spend some time, 15, 20 minutes if you can make it. And that's why I'm so grateful that we have the Blessed Sacrament reserved here.
1: When we come back, we'll talk about what Fulton Sheen might make of our world today. He died in the early 1980s or late
0: 1979. December.
1: So he lived through the bulk years of the sexual revolution. He saw the post-war prosperity. He saw the beginnings of the breakdown of the family. He saw so much of it, but what would he make 50 years later of where we are? I'll ask Tom Nash about that when we come back. We're talking Fulton Sheen, but from the perspective of his willingness to say, you got to fight against the devil. You got to fight against the demonic. We'll get back to more of that right after this on Catholic Answers Live.
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0: Welcome back. Catholic Answers Live. I'm Cy Kellett, your host. Tom Nash, our guest. We're talking Fulton Sheen, but particularly Fulton Sheen's views and his teachings and his prescriptions regarding, you know, we have to struggle against the world, the flesh, and the devil. He did not treat the devil as an allegory or a metaphor or an artistic turn of phrase. The devil, to Fulton Sheen, was a person, and the devils were persons, and you had to fight them. And so let's go to the 1960s. He's huge in the 50s, and still everybody in America knew his name in the 60s still. If you said Fulton Sheen, you know, virtually anybody knew who you were talking about. But he began to speak in the 60s, if I recall, about a cultural crisis. This period that we often identify as the sexual revolution, did he connect that with the demonic and with how did he see this cultural crisis that we had entered into?
1: Yes, he did see various things. He, you know, and mentioned the one thing earlier about that, looking for the political, looking for the worldly to solve our problems. You know, forget about sin. Look at the economic again.
0: Yeah.
1: The big state will take care of you. Communism was a big thing at the time. Of course, it manifests in other ways. You mentioned the sexual revolution. He talked about, I mentioned earlier, just to elaborate with Rollo May, the psychiatrist, three manifestations of the diabolic in the psychiatric world, and we see it in the world, nudity. And nudity per se is not the problem, but nudity in the sense that destroying real love, that the objectification of the human person, you know, pornography, illicit sexual activity apart from marriage, you know, fornication, homosexuality, contraception. Contrary to what people said, he was against contraception. He wrote about it in his books. He also wrote about it in his Das and newspaper. In Rochester when the great encyclical of Paul VI came out. He also talked about the manifestation of violence, right? And we see this, we see increasingly in our world and even in our own country, this division and turning to violence as a means of resolving problems, as a means of if you deny the truth and you will fight against the truth, you'll try to... It when we become unhinged, might makes right, as opposed to if we're holiness and we turn to God. It is Christ, we mentioned before the break, about unites. He unites us in love and charity, not in violence. Yes, there's the possibility of just defense war in if someone is doing an unjust attack. But violence is a manifestation in hate, and we see this in various ways. Only Christ can solve the problems with Ukraine and Russia, the problems between Muslims and Jews and others, Christians in the Middle East. And then, you know, the whole schizophrenic mind was another one. This the devil divides, we see it in schizophrenia. And people sometimes, there could be purely biological, but sometimes people end up in trouble, mental illness, precisely because of the manifestation and the failure to repent of their sins. He used to talk about when some person was having increasing difficulties, and it was because they had had stolen and they hadn't reconciled with it, and they finally came to terms with it, and they were able to live a more productive life. So those are some of the things of manifestation. But I think he would point out in this world that we're increasingly seeing that we've forgotten God, or that we are trying to resolve the temporal or looking for temporal solutions instead of saying we need to start with Christ. And even though, yes, we talk about so-called separation of church and state, the state should be ordered towards protecting families, protecting rights. This whole thing with regard to our country and First Amendment and

0: the spread of pornography and these various websites where people make money off themselves. It is a wicked time.
1: Yeah, it's we don't like to say things are wicked, but it is a time of wickedness.
0: There's we call wickedness. Good evil. As I once said to a young man, hypocrisy, you're right, is bad, but something worse than that is calling evil good.
1: Yeah.
0: And that's what the devil does. And that the devil, as you know, we mentioned the demonic, we've been talking about the demonic, the devil cannot, though being an angel of light, 2 Corinthians chapter 11, verse 14, he cannot do genuine good. And so when he appears as an angel of light, you mentioned, we've talked about Saint Teresa, who she thought she had some of Teresa of Avila, the great doctor of the church, saw that this appearance of Christ, but she was uneasy, and then she didn't see the wounds. The devil, Sheen talks about that in his writings, and there's a great book about on the demonic by Father Dave Tomasicki, Emmaus Rhodes, our friend Scott Hahn there, that great compilation of it. And I've just been a fan of Sheen for many years, reading different things, listening to different things, but that's a great compilation on the demonic by Father David Tomasicki. But he talked, there's the one recollection there about how Sheen says that there was the old legend or story that devil appears as Christ to a saint, and saint says, where are your wounds, right? he can't do that because he is not God. And that is another case where Padre Pio saw somebody, he thought he was a confessor. Hey, I'm your confessor, I'll hear your confession. And he says, say praise Jesus. He doesn't, he refuses, and he vanishes. So the devil will resist, as St. James says, resist the devil and he will flee. We have the antidote. We do live in one sense, a secular society, but the antidote is to look to human virtue, not by itself, because it can't be sustained, but by looking to Christ. And that's why the church must preach Christ and him crucified, as St. Paul says, 1 Corinthians 1, 1 Corinthians chapter 2 as well. I preach Christ and him crucified, because that is how he redeemed the world. He invites us to grow in holiness, to become one with him. It is only through Christ that we can have salvation. He does it through his church. And if we're going to be a credible witness to the world and truly renew the world unto its purpose, which is ultimately heaven, it's got to start with Christ. It's got to start with the cross. It's got to start with holiness. It's got to start with the family and sustaining the family, not letting the state substitute for the family.
1: Well,
0: he would warn about that big time.
1: So I think he would see certainly the spread of wickedness as a symptom of having let go of God. And but there's another thing that he spent most of his time on television teaching, and it wasn't preaching, it was teaching. He seemed to want to engage a culture that was letting go of reason with reasons. He wanted to give reasons. Connect that with his struggle against the devils, his struggle against the demons. It seems to me that the surrender of reason is one of the things that he saw happening all around him, that people were not just being wicked, but they were being unreasonable. They wouldn't listen to reason anymore.
0: Well, I think, you know, we talk about what Christ, you know, the truth has set you free. Is it real? Is it reasonable? We see it again in the lives of the saints. The church would not exist for 2,000 years as a mere human institution, not only because of external attacks beginning with the Roman Empire, but indeed, sadly, scandals from within, such as the recent clerical abuse scandal, sexual abuse scandal. It is reasonable to live the faith. The lives of the saints, the sustenance, the church, the great Catholic families, the great, for many years, we've seen in cities with great Catholic enclaves in Philadelphia, in New York City, in Boston, in Detroit, in Chicago, in Los Angeles. Those were great neighborhoods. I remember Sheen used to talk about, you can't leave your bike out overnight or, you know, unlocked, because it might get stolen. And this was in the early 70s. He said that. I remember, he wrote this. Well, that happened. My brother borrowed my bike on a paper route, and outside the paper station, somebody took the bike. I mean, that was this thing. We lost a sense of right and wrong out of accountability. But if there's any question about whether the faith is reasonable, we look at the lives of the saints, and though including those who took vows of poverty, chastity, obedience. They said, no, thank you, world. I go to Christ. And we see that Christ sustains us unto great hope and joy. And so we see the reasonableness of the faith, and they do it by taking the spiritual weapons the church offers, by embracing their cross, by being committed to a good sacramental life, confession, Eucharist, Holy Hour, and also, again, the demonic. We see it manifested. Who are the two of the most persecuted priests in the last 200 years? St. John Vianney, St. Padre Pio, renowned confessors.
1: Yeah,
0: and the devil, look at what the devil hates. You will see truth.
1: Yeah. I get the feeling, by the way, I didn't mention this, but you wrote a piece for Catholic.com.
0: Yes, mention that. Yes, Catholic.com on this.
1: Machine,
0: the cross, you know, what he hates, the cross, Christ, the cross, the Eucharist.
1: Uh-huh. Those, what, who hates?
0: The devil.
1: Oh, I thought you said
0: No. The devil, the cross, the cruci- cross, Christ, the cross, and the crucifix is what the devil hates, and that's the tagline, but the sheen is on the, that's what the sheen points to the devil.
1: But like, you know the date of Sheen's death. You know the date that he met Pope John Paul. I get the feeling are you hiding this? I think you're a big fan of Fulton Sheen.
0: I do. And here we are. We're apologists. He was an apologist. He was a media figure. We are on a smaller level media figure. So yeah, he's a great role model for me. And I love him, like says Thomas More, another my patron saint. I look to these men who lived and witnessed in some ways that I feel called to, and I ask God to help me emulate them. And I take a word from them, say, hey, they weren't big on their britches or whatever. They took themselves not so seriously. They looked to Christ, and all the talent they had, they knew that to do it and to live it right and to live it fruitfully, incredibly, they had to be childlike, and therefore embrace their own cross, receive the sacraments on a regular basis, take advantage of holy hours.
1: Well, the cross is humbling, and I think that's one of the reasons we reject it.
0: And he will exalt us, brother.
1: Yeah,
0: if we humble ourselves, he will exalt us, and it does take humility, but it's worth the price.
1: Fulton Sheen, venerable Fulton Sheen, soon to be blessed Fulton Sheen, and we'll continue to pray for his canonization. The man himself, a gift, and his beatification, a gift to the church, as I said, here in the U.S. and around the world. Fulton Sheen, pray for us, and thank you, Jesus, for such a wonderful servant and a man so insightful about what was really going on. And thank you, Tom Nash.
0: Amen. Thank you. God bless
1: Jesus
0: everyone.
1: Jesus first and then you. That's okay with you, right?
0: That works for me.
1: Okay. All right. We'll see you next time right here. God willing. And Catholic Answers Live.
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3: In the Gospel passage for this Sunday, we see a side of Jesus that many of us are unacquainted with. The passage resembles many other passages in that Jesus gives a parable to the chief priests and the elders, but his parable is poignant. It's directly in reference to his own death and carries with it the message that God's favor will rest upon the church that Jesus is founding. These must have been very strong words for them to hear. And many Christians today aren't accustomed to hearing Jesus speak so boldly and so frankly. He tells the parable of an owner of a vineyard who leases out his vineyard to tenants and then sends different people to check on them to see how they're doing. The tenants, however, seize them, beat them, and even kill the landowner's own son whom he sends. Jesus concludes by telling the chief priests and the elders of God's people, "Therefore I say to you, the kingdom of God will be taken away from you and given to a people that will produce its fruit." I think it's very important for us to notice the strength of Jesus' position in this parable. He is not mincing his words. He's issuing a direct statement of warning. And that warning is healthy for us to hear as well. Many Christians today act as if the words of Christ are optional, or as if their own personal dedication to Jesus didn't really matter. Many Christians go through their lives looking for meaning somewhere else than in their faith. But all this can change. What an incredible thought. Jesus really does care about you. He really cares whether or not you believe in him. Your decision to really follow Jesus will bless generations after you. Jesus is knocking on the door of your heart. Don't put off his invitation any longer. Let him in.
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7: People always ask me, Father, how should we pray? 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

0: The Sorrowful Mysteries of the Holy Rosary with Mother Angelica and the nuns of Our Lady of the Angels Monastery.
1: In the name of the Father, and of the Son, and of the Holy Spirit.
2: Amen.
1: I believe in God, the Father Almighty, Creator of heaven and earth, and in Jesus Christ, His only Son, our Lord, who was conceived by the Holy Spirit, born of the Virgin Mary, suffered under Pontius Pilate, was crucified, died, and was buried. He descended into hell. The third day He rose again from the dead. He ascended into heaven and sits at the right hand of God, the Father Almighty, from whence He shall come to judge the living and the dead. Father, who art in heaven, hallowed be thy name. Thy kingdom come, thy will be done on earth as it is in heaven.
2: Give us this day our daily bread, and forgive us our trespasses, as we forgive those who trespass against us. And lead us not into temptation, but deliver us from evil. Amen.
1: Hail Mary, full of grace, the Lord is with thee. Blessed art thou among women, and blessed is the fruit of thy womb, Jesus.
2: Holy Mary, Mother of God, pray for us sinners now and at the hour of our death. Amen.
1: Hail Mary, full of grace, the Lord is with thee. Blessed art thou among women, and blessed is the fruit of thy womb, Jesus.
2: Holy Mary, Mother of God, pray for us sinners now and at the hour of our death. Amen.
1: Hail Mary, full of grace, the Lord is with thee. Blessed art thou amongst women, and blessed is the fruit of thy womb, Jesus.
2: Holy Mary, Mother of God, pray for us sinners now and at the hour of our death.
1: Glory be to the Father, and to the Son, and to the Holy Spirit.
2: As it was in the beginning, is now, and ever shall be, world without end. Amen.
1: The first sorrowful mystery, the agony in the garden.
3: Dear Jesus, your example of resignation, acceptance, and love makes us realize that the Father has our lives in His hands. And nothing happens to us that is not for our good.
1: Our Father, who art in heaven, hallowed be thy name. Thy kingdom come, thy will be done on earth as it is in heaven.
2: Give us this day our daily bread, and forgive us our trespasses, as we forgive those who trespass against us. And lead us not into temptation, but deliver us.
1: Hail Mary, full of grace, the Lord is with thee. Blessed art thou among women, and blessed is the fruit of thy womb, Jesus.
2: Holy Mary, Mother of God, pray for us sinners now and at the hour of our death. Amen.
1: Hail Mary, full of grace, the Lord is with thee. Blessed art thou amongst women, and blessed is the fruit of thy womb, Jesus.
2: Holy Mary, Mother of God, pray for us sinners now and at the hour of our death. Amen.
1: Hail Mary, full of grace, the Lord is with thee. Blessed art thou among women, and blessed is the fruit of thy womb, Jesus.
2: Holy Mary, Mother of God, pray for us sinners now.
1: Full of grace, the Lord is with thee. Blessed art thou amongst women, and blessed is the fruit of thy womb, Jesus.
2: Holy Mary, Mother of God, pray for us sinners, now and at the hour of our death. Amen.
1: Hail Mary, full of grace, the Lord is with thee. Blessed art thou among women, and blessed is the fruit of thy womb, Jesus.
2: Holy Mary, Mother of God, pray for us sinners now and at the hour of our death. Amen.
1: Hail Mary, full of grace, the Lord is with thee. Blessed art thou amongst women, and blessed is the fruit of thy womb, Jesus.
2: Holy Mary, Mother of God, pray for us sinners now and at the hour of our death. Amen.
1: Hail Mary, full of grace, the Lord is with thee. Blessed art thou amongst women, and blessed is the fruit of thy womb, Jesus.
2: Holy Mary, Mother of God, pray for us sinners now and at the hour of our death. Amen.
1: Hail Mary, full of grace, the Lord is with thee. Blessed art thou amongst women, and blessed is the fruit of thy womb, Jesus.
2: Holy Mary, Mother of God, pray for us sinners now and at the hour of our death. Amen.
1: Hail Mary, full of grace, the Lord is with thee. Blessed art thou among women, and blessed is the fruit of thy womb, Jesus.
2: Holy Mary, Mother of God, pray for us sinners now and at the hour of our death. Amen.
1: Hail Mary, full of grace, the Lord is with thee. Blessed art thou among women, and blessed is the fruit of thy womb, Jesus.
2: Holy Mary, Mother of God, pray for us sinners now and at the hour of our death.
1: Glory be to the Father, and to the Son, and to the Holy Spirit.
2: As it was in the beginning, is now, and ever shall be, world without end. Amen.
1: O my Jesus,
2: forgive us our sins, save us from the fires of hell, and lead all souls to heaven, especially those in most need of your mercy.
1: The second sorrowful mystery, the scourging at the pillar.
3: Dear Jesus, this incident was not only painful, but humiliating. Each stroke of the whip made you wince with pain, and the gaze of the onlookers made you feel like a worm and no man.
1: Our Father, who art in heaven, hallowed be thy name, thy kingdom come, thy will be done on earth as it is in heaven.
2: Give us this day our daily bread, and forgive us our trespasses, as we forgive those who trespass against us. And lead us not into temptation, but deliver us from evil. Amen.
1: Hail Mary, full of grace, the Lord is with thee. Blessed art thou among women, and blessed is the fruit of thy womb, Jesus.
2: Holy Mary, Mother of God, pray for us sinners now and at the hour of our death. Amen.
1: Hail Mary, full of grace, the Lord is with thee. Blessed art thou among women, and blessed is the fruit of thy womb, Jesus.
2: Holy Mary, Mother of God, pray for us sinners now and at the hour of our death. Amen.
1: Hail Mary, full of grace, the Lord is with thee. Blessed art thou among women, and blessed is the fruit of thy womb, Jesus.
2: Holy Mary, Mother of God, pray for us sinners now and at the hour of our death.
1: Hail Mary, full of grace, the Lord is with thee. Blessed art thou among women, and blessed is the fruit of thy womb, Jesus.
2: Holy Mary, Mother of God, pray for us sinners, now and at the hour of our death. Amen.
1: Hail Mary, full of grace, the Lord is with thee. Blessed art thou amongst women, and blessed is the fruit of thy womb, Jesus.
2: Holy Mary, Mother of God, pray for us sinners now and at the hour of our death. Amen.
1: Hail Mary, full of grace, the Lord is with thee. Blessed art thou amongst women, and blessed is the fruit of thy womb, Jesus.
2: Holy Mary, Mother of God, pray for us sinners now and at the hour of our death. Amen.
1: Hail Mary, full of grace, the Lord is with thee. Blessed art thou amongst women, and blessed is the fruit of thy womb, Jesus.
2: Holy Mary, Mother of God, pray for us sinners now and at the hour of our death. Amen.
1: Hail Mary, full of grace, the Lord is with thee. Blessed art thou among women, and blessed is the fruit of thy womb, Jesus.

0: Blessed art thou amongst women, and blessed is the fruit of thy womb, Jesus.
1: Holy Mary, Mother of God, pray for us sinners now and at the hour of our death. Amen.
0: Hail Mary, full of grace, the Lord is with thee. Blessed art thou amongst women, and blessed is the fruit of thy womb, Jesus.
1: Holy Mary, Mother of God, pray for us sinners now and at the hour of our death. Amen.
0: Glory be to the Father, and to the Son, and to the Holy Spirit.
1: As it was in the beginning, is now, and ever shall be, world without end. Amen.
0: O my Jesus,
1: forgive us our sins, save us from the fires of hell, and lead all souls to heaven, especially those who most need thy mercy.
0: The third sorrowful mystery, the crowning with thorns.
2: Dear Jesus, our lack of confidence in your mercy and the lukewarmness of our love braided the crown of thorns, this instrument of torture, into a wreath of unspeakable pain.
0: Our Father, who art in heaven, hallowed be thy name. Thy kingdom come, thy will be done on earth as it is in heaven.
1: Give us this day our daily bread, and forgive us our trespasses, as we forgive those who trespass against us. And lead us not into temptation, but deliver us from evil. Amen.
0: Hail Mary, full of grace, the Lord is with thee. Blessed art thou among women, and blessed is the fruit of thy womb, Jesus.
1: Holy Mary, Mother of God, pray for us sinners now and at the hour of our death. Amen.
0: Hail Mary, full of grace, the Lord is with thee. Blessed art thou amongst women, and blessed is the fruit of thy womb, Jesus.
1: Holy

0: blessed art thou amongst women, and blessed is the fruit of thy womb, Jesus.
1: Holy Mary, Mother of God, pray for us sinners now and at the hour of our death. Amen.
0: Hail Mary, full of grace, the Lord is with thee. Blessed art thou among women, and blessed is the fruit of thy womb, Jesus.
1: Holy Mary, Mother of God, pray for us sinners now and at the hour of our death. Amen.
0: Hail Mary, full of grace, the Lord is with thee. Blessed art thou among women, and blessed is the fruit of thy womb, Jesus.
1: Holy

0: Blessed art thou amongst women, and blessed is the fruit of thy womb, Jesus.
1: Holy Mary, Mother of God, pray for us sinners now and at the hour of our death. Amen.
0: Hail Mary, full of grace, the Lord is with thee. Blessed art thou amongst women, and blessed is the fruit of thy womb, Jesus.
1: Holy Mary, Mother of God, pray for us sinners now and at the hour of our death. Amen.
0: Hail Mary, full of grace, the Lord is with thee. Blessed art thou amongst women, and blessed is the fruit of thy womb, Jesus.
1: Holy Mary, Mother of God, pray for us sinners now and at the hour of our death. Amen.
0: Hail Mary, full of grace, the Lord is with thee. Blessed art thou amongst women, and blessed is the fruit of thy womb, Jesus.
1: Holy Mary, Mother of God, pray for us sinners now and at the hour of our death. Amen.
0: Glory be to the Father, and to the Son, and to the Holy Spirit.
1: As it was in the beginning, is now, and ever shall be, world without end. Amen.
0: O my Jesus,
1: forgive us our sins, save us from the fires of hell, and lead all souls to heaven, especially those who most need thy mercy.
0: The fourth sorrowful mystery, the carrying of the cross.
2: You loved us enough, dear Jesus, to take upon your bleeding shoulders the wood of your cross. May our cross be one cross, dear Jesus, that together we may glorify the Father and save souls.
0: Our Father, who art in heaven, hallowed be thy name. Thy kingdom come, thy will be done on earth as it is in heaven.
1: Give us this day our daily bread, and forgive us our trespasses, as we forgive those who trespass against us. And lead us not into temptation, but deliver us from evil. Amen.
0: Hail Mary, full of grace, the Lord is with thee. Blessed art thou among women, and blessed is the fruit of thy womb, Jesus.
1: Holy Mary, Mother of God, pray for us sinners now and at the hour of our death. Amen.
0: Hail Mary, full of grace, the Lord is with thee. Blessed art thou amongst women, and blessed is the fruit of thy womb, Jesus.
1: Holy Mary, Mother of God, pray for us sinners now and at the hour of our death. Amen.
0: Hail Mary, full of grace, the Lord is with thee. Blessed art thou amongst women, and blessed is the fruit of thy womb, Jesus.
1: Holy Mary, Mother of God, pray for us sinners now and at the hour of our death. Amen.
0: Hail Mary, full of grace, the Lord is with thee.

0: Hail Mary, full of grace, the Lord is with thee. Blessed art thou among women, and blessed is the fruit of thy womb, Jesus.
1: Holy Mary, Mother of God, pray for us sinners now and at the hour of our death. Amen.
0: Hail Mary, full of grace, the Lord is with thee. Blessed art thou amongst women, and blessed is the fruit of thy womb, Jesus.
1: Holy Mary, Mother of God, pray for us sinners now and at the hour of our death. Amen.
0: Hail Mary, full of grace, the Lord is with thee. Blessed art thou amongst women, and blessed is the fruit of thy womb, Jesus.
1: Holy Mary, Mother of God, pray for us sinners now and at the hour of our death. Amen.
0: Hail Mary, full of grace, the Lord is with thee. Blessed art thou amongst women, and blessed is the fruit of thy womb, Jesus.
1: Holy Mary, Mother of God, pray for us sinners now and at the hour of our death. Amen.
0: Glory be to the Father, and to the Son, and to the Holy Spirit.
1: As it was in the beginning, is now, and ever shall be, world without end. Amen.
0: O my Jesus,
1: forgive us our sins, save us from the fires of hell, and lead all souls to heaven, especially those who most need thy mercy.
0: The fifth sorrowful mystery, the crucifixion.
2: You gave your life for us when we were yet sinners. Help us, Jesus, to see your loving gaze as you looked up to the Father with abandonment, at the thief with mercy, and at your mother with love.
0: Our Father, who art in heaven, hallowed be thy name, thy kingdom come, thy will be done on earth as it is in heaven.
1: Give us this day our daily bread, and forgive us our trespasses, as we forgive those who trespass against us, and lead us not into
0: Hail Mary, full of grace, the Lord is with thee. Blessed art thou amongst the women, and blessed is the fruit of thy womb, Jesus.
1: Holy Mary, Mother of God, pray for us sinners now and at the hour of our death. Amen.
0: Hail Mary, full of grace, the Lord is with thee. Blessed art thou amongst women, and blessed is the fruit of thy womb, Jesus.
1: Holy Mary, Mother of God, pray for us sinners now and at the hour of our death. Amen.
0: Hail Mary, full of grace, the Lord is with thee. Blessed art thou amongst women, and blessed is the fruit of thy womb, Jesus.
1: Holy Mary, Mother of God, pray for us sinners now and at the hour of our death. Amen.
0: Hail Mary, full of grace, the Lord is with thee. Blessed art thou amongst women, and blessed is the fruit of thy womb, Jesus.
1: Holy Mary, Mother of God, pray for us sinners now and at the hour of our death. Amen.
0: Hail Mary, full of grace, the Lord is with thee. Blessed art thou amongst women, and blessed is the fruit of thy womb, Jesus.
1: Holy Mary, Mother of God, pray for us sinners now and at the hour of our death. Amen.
0: Hail Mary, full of grace, the Lord is with thee. Blessed art thou amongst women, and blessed is the fruit of thy womb, Jesus.
1: Holy Mary, Mother of God, pray for us sinners now and at the hour of our death.
0: Hail Mary, full of grace, the Lord is with thee. Blessed art thou amongst women, and blessed is the fruit of thy womb, Jesus.
1: Holy Mary, Mother of God, pray for us sinners now and at the hour of our death. Amen.
0: Hail Mary, full of grace, the Lord is with thee. Blessed art thou amongst women, and blessed is the fruit of thy womb, Jesus.
1: Holy Mary, Mother of God, pray for us sinners now and at the hour of our death. Amen.
0: Hail Mary, full of grace, the Lord is with thee. Blessed art thou amongst women, and blessed is the fruit of

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1: Holy Mary, Mother of God, pray for us sinners now and at the hour of our death. Amen.
0: Hail Mary, full of grace, the Lord is with thee. Blessed art thou among women, and blessed is the fruit of thy womb, Jesus.
1: Holy Mary, Mother of God, pray for us sinners now and at the hour of our death. Amen.
0: Glory be to the Father, and to the Son, and to the Holy Spirit.
1: As it was in the beginning, is now, and ever shall be, world without end. Amen.
0: O my Jesus,
1: forgive us our sins, save us from the fires of hell, and lead all souls to heaven, especially those who most need thy mercy.
0: Hail, Holy Queen.
1: Mother.

0: pray for us, Holy Mother of God.
1: That we may be worthy of the promises of Christ.
0: Let us pray. O God,
1: whose only begotten Son, by his life, death, and resurrection, has purchased for us the rewards of eternal life, grant us, beseech thee, that meditating upon these mysteries of the most holy Virgin, of the blessed Virgin Mary, we may imitate what they contain and obtain what they promise, through the same Christ our Lord. Amen.
0: May the divine assistance remain always with us.
1: And may the souls of the faithful departed, through the mercies of God, rest in peace. Amen.
0: In the name of the Father, and the Son, and the Holy Spirit.
1: Amen.
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0: Prayer is a variety of forms of communication. Sometimes we simply greet one another, hi, how are you? And we say small, short prayers similarly to God. Other times we engage people in deep conversations. Other times we engage our families in family reunions and big meals. Similarly with God, we engage Him in Eucharist and deep meditation as well.
1: This is a digital moment with Sandra McDevitt. Did you know how St. Rose of Lima acquired the name of Rose? St. Rose was born in Lima, Peru, 1586, and named Isabel Flores de Oliva. Here is why she was called Rose. A servant, Mariana, while minding the infant, saw her face momentarily transfer into a rose. Nearby children claimed to have seen a rose hovering above the child's head. Rose's mother took this as a sign from heaven she should be called Rose. St. Rose led a life of deep piety and acts of charity, and at her funeral, the scent of roses filled the church. Canonized in 1671, she was the first person born in the Americas to be declared a saint. She's patron of South America and Flores. Her feast day, August 23rd. I'm Sandra McDevitt for EWTN Radio.
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4: Welcome to the wisdom of Father Groeschel. Over the years, Father Benedict Groeschel has produced many wonderful teaching series for EWTN, and we're delighted to showcase a number of them for you. On today's show, an episode from the series, The Ten Commandments. Here's Father Groeschel.
5: Hello, I'm Father Benedict Groeschel of the Franciscan Friars of the Renewal, located in the South Bronx. And this is the first segment of a new series we're doing on the Ten Commandments. And I hope you'll join us. This is a series that should be of interest not only to Catholic and other Christian viewers, but to our Jewish friends and our Muslim friends, and as far as I can tell, to our Buddhist and Hindu friends as well. We all agree that God has a law, and that a good person tries to live according to that law. I do hope you'll stick around with your Bible. If you have your Bible with you, this series, which is a number of programs, and we're going to go through each of the commandments, will be heavy into biblical texts, both of the Old and the New Testament. And we'll try to give you a citation for most of the texts I use. However, I'm speaking without a script today, so don't be surprised if I put something else in. Now, why the Ten Commandments? Why did I choose this topic? Because, quite honestly, I'm fed up. I've had it. This country and the other English-speaking countries and most of the countries in the Western industrialized world have forgotten the Ten Commandments. If you mention that something is against the law of God, you're not politically correct. And in the meantime, the morals of Western civilization sink into a sewer, and the sewer is generally called the media. Recently, I had the opportunity to give a lecture, which I give every year, at Stanford University in California. It's a very prestigious, large, secular university, and I generally give a lecture every year on the relationship of science and religion and religious faith. 200 undergraduates. And they're always very receptive, very agreeable, very open. This year I had Catholics, Protestants, Orthodox, Jews. We had Muslims, Hindus, and Buddhists in the class, and a number of other people who didn't identify themselves. And I gave some examples from each of these world religions And I asked them to correct me if I wasn't right in what I said. They kindly went along. But we all agreed that there must be norms for human behavior, moral norms. And although I did not question them closely on this, the vast majority of people who take morality seriously, of whatever religious tradition, or even if they come at it from a philosophical point of view, will all agree that there's got to be something objective. There has to be norms, laws, rules that stand outside of the individual. And I could tell you that that's very true because I've got two identities. I'm a priest and I'm a psychologist. And psychology is largely about the lies that we tell to ourselves, the defense mechanisms we have, the underlying ways that we change what is reality inside of ourselves, how we talk.

talk ourselves into things. Look at some of the horrible things that have happened in the 20th century. And we're constantly reminded that nice people, good people, went along with these. A tragic example would be the Holocaust. But another tragic example, far closer to home, is the atomic bombing of two Japanese cities at the end of the Second World War. These were civilian targets, and 100,000 people's lives were snuffed out in a minute in Hiroshima and Nagasaki, in a day that Pope Pius said would live in infamy. It was a day of wickedness, and you hardly ever hear it discussed that the United States is the first and only nation to use atomic weapons. We all have things to repent for. We all have things where we have gone against the moral law. Now, we're going to talk about each of the commandments because the moral law is known to Christians, Jews, and Muslims by a positive divine revelation. The moral law is written on the human heart. This is why everybody knows that stealing is wrong, why everybody knows that murder is wrong, why everyone knows that lying is wrong. It's part of human nature, what we call the natural law. But there are specific requirements that are made of people who believe in the God of Abraham, Isaac, and Jacob. The first three of the Ten Commandments pertain directly to our relationship to God. One of them is quite specific, to observe the Sabbath day, the holy day. Others are very general, not to kill, not to commit adultery, not to steal. These are general moral laws that would be shared by all decent human beings who admit that there is good and evil. Now, I told you that I was fed up. I'm frightened to death about the future of Western civilization, because over and over again in our century, Western civilization, the dominant military force in the world, has politely forgotten that there is right and wrong. Recently, a professor at Princeton University, oddly enough, the professor of ethics, has proposed that parents should have the right to discontinue the life of a child born to them, even after some weeks and months, if the child is not agreeable to them. He has proposed that people who are quite elderly or perhaps seriously mentally ill should be killed. You know, euthanasia. Euthanasia means happy death. He's a professor of ethics. There's a tremendous hue and cry about this at Princeton. But I will be happy to tell you, on the other side, at the pro-life march this year in Washington, in which there were an immense number of demonstrators, the average age of the demonstrators being about 25. I figured the whole average age of the place was 25 that day, and if I dropped dead, it would have gone down to 24. There must have been at least 85 to 100,000, at least. Hardly makes the newspapers at all, because the newspapers are all, and the media, slanted strongly against life. And as the procession, or the, we call it a procession, the demonstration opened, there was a great big sign. Students of Princeton University protest abortion. They stand up for life. I was so happy, because when I was 11 years old, I helped my father lay out the excavation
for the Firestone Library.

in Princeton University. My father worked for Turner Construction, and they had to start the building on Monday, and he worked on the previous Saturday to lay out the hole. And I was felt a special something for Princeton. And I am horrified that the very things that were proposed by the Nazis, called life unworthy of life, are now proposed at this university. But let me tell you that this does not reflect the thinking of large numbers of students and very young people. And the pro-life march this year gave those who were there great hope, because more and more young people are rejecting and rebelling against the moral decay of Western civilization. How do we know it's decaying? What norms can we use to analyze that decay, to objectify it? Well, let me tell you that the God of Abraham, Isaac, and Jacob was not bashful about telling the people what he thought. In both Exodus 22:17

And Deuteronomy 6:21, we have the giving of the Ten Commandments, or the law. I'm going today in this program to use the shorter reading, simply for time, which is Deuteronomy 5:6:21. When I told somebody that I was doing a series on the Ten Commandments, they said, you better read them, because some people don't even know them. And it's not surprising. It's amazing what the civil government will allow to go on in public school, but they will not allow the Ten Commandments. Can I read them to you? These are how they are in Deuteronomy. You remember that the law of the Lord was proclaimed on Mount Sinai for the children of Israel there in the desert. It was proclaimed when they were misbehaving. The human race usually is misbehaving. And they were proclaimed in majesty and power, in physical phenomena that we would call earthquakes and lightning and thunder. Precisely what this phenomena was, it was a theophany, a manifestation of God. It was lightning like no lightning that had ever been, and thunder like no thunder that had ever been heard. And this is what Moses heard. I am the Lord your God, who brought you out of the land of Egypt and out of the house of bondage. You shall have no strange God before me. You shall not take the name of the Lord your God in vain. Observe the Sabbath day and keep it holy. Honor your father and your mother. You shall not kill. Neither shall you commit adultery. Neither shall you steal. Neither shall you bear false witness against your neighbor. Neither shall you covet or unlawfully desire your neighbor's wife. Neither shall you unlawfully desire any goods that belong to your neighbor. Now, in the course of time, the different denominations have listed the Ten Commandments in slightly different ways. They get them all there. The reading of the Ten Commandments that most Western people are familiar with is the numeration and reading that was given by St. Augustine in the 4th and 5th century. You must remember that the Ten Commandments are absolutely, positively kept by Jesus Christ if you are a Christian. Sometimes people misunderstand St. Paul when he speaks about the law and that the followers of Christ are not under the law. He was talking about the ritual observances of the Mosaic law, which early Christians did not believe that they were obliged to keep, for instance, abstaining from eating pork or using the seventh day of the week, the Shabbat, the Sabbath, as the holy day. But nobody ever thought that they didn't have to teach the Ten Commandments. Jesus says, if you would enter life, keep the commandments. And this is in the story of the rich young man who asked, what must I do to have eternal life? Matthew 19:16-19. Jesus obviously supports, validates, requires the observance of the Ten Commandments. And when asked what commandment is the greatest, he says in Matthew 22:37-40, you shall love the Lord your God with all your heart, with all your soul, with all your mind. This is the greatest and first commandment, and the second is like it. You shall love your neighbor as yourself. On these two commandments hang the whole law and the prophets.

0: Moses, long before, had told the children of Israel, choose life, choose death, choose a blessing, choose a curse. What a beautiful phrase, choose life. I almost wonder if prophetically Moses knew that we would someday be locked into the terrible culture of death. Choose life, choose death, choose a blessing, choose a curse. And Moses had said, if you love the Lord your God by walking in his ways and by keeping his commandments and his statutes and his ordinances, then you shall live and multiply. This is in Deuteronomy 30, when he's saying goodbye to the children of Israel. Why in the world would people not want to observe the Ten Commandments? Because temporarily, sin is enjoyable or prestigious or what have you. It's a lie. And I see the whole culture from which I come involved in a terrible lie, the denial of sexual responsibility, the undermining of family life. And don't tell me I don't know what I'm talking about. For 40 years, I worked with the poor as a priest. First 14 years, just with poor children. Right this minute, in the Good Counsel Homes with Chris Bell, I'm responsible completely for the financial support of 60 homeless mothers out of the street and their children. Don't tell me. I know thousands of kids who were born outside of a normal family situation. I know hundreds of women who hate men because they have been abused and misused. Don't tell me. I've been around. And I see our culture. I see what comes across television, and especially on the internet, abusing everybody, not just women, but men, not just girls, but boys. And what does it do? Tell me about it. I live in New York. In Midtown Manhattan is a stainless steel monster that grinds up human beings and spits the bloody pieces into the street because we do not observe the law of the Lord. Even if you are not a person of the book, a Christian, a Jew, or a Muslim, because we all share the first five books of the Bible where the Ten Commandments are. Perhaps you're Buddhist or Hindu or somebody searching for God or another religion. Listen to these words of Saint Irenaeus, written in the second century, martyr bishop of Lyon. The Lord prescribed love toward God and toward justice toward the neighbor so that man would be neither unjust nor unworthy of God. And thus, through the Ten Commandments, God prepared man to become his friend and to live in harmony with his neighbor. There was also always a requirement in the hearts of human beings to observe the divine law. Irenaeus continues, from the beginning, God has planted into the hearts of human beings the precepts of a natural law. Then he was content to remind them, and this was the Ten Commandments. I think you're going to find this series interesting, but I hope you find it more than interesting. I hope you find it helpful. I'm amazed when I travel around how many people tell me they remember what I said. I don't remember what I said. I'm too old. I was getting on the plane the other day to Chicago in New York, coming down the aisle, and three men separately all stood up, shook hands with me. Father, I watch you on EWTN. Well, I grew up in an Irish-Jewish neighborhood. I can tell the difference between the Irish and the Jews. All three of these men were Jewish. And finally, the last man who shook hands with me, I said, would you mind me asking, aren't you Jewish? He said, sure, I'm Jewish. I said, well, what are you doing watching EWTN? He says, listen, you got a Jewish sense of humor. Well, it's not unexpected. Jersey City, I lived in an Irish-Jewish neighborhood. A laugh a minute. You see two old ladies coming toward each other on the street, and one would say to the other, And how is yourself? And the other would say, don't ask, don't ask. It was a much simpler world than the one in which we live. Everybody acted like they believed in the divine law, the moral law. On Saturday afternoon, you could go to the movies, you worked Saturday morning, earned your dime. You went to the movies and it was a cowboy story or a detective story and a love story. And you know what? The love stories were all absolutely chaste. They presented an ideal of human love and affection, which was very, very noble. Perhaps nowadays people would say it was a bit unrealistic or repressed. I want to tell you, they were great actors and actresses. Greer Garson, Loretta Young. Oh, I remember them. They were people who communicated a great sense of respect. I don't want to make a long list, but I always liked Marjorie Maine the best myself, but she wasn't in love stories. What's happened? What's happened is we're being told lies against the moral law. I told you the other day I was at Stanford, supposed to be very secular. I sat down to have my bagel for lunch. The young man sitting next to me was wearing a yarmulke. Three students came up to me. They all wanted to talk about religion. I gave my lecture. I asked the same group of students last year, who is the most important moral figure in the international scene? In 15 seconds, these students in a secular university said John Paul II. And I said, who's next? Took a little time, a few minutes, and these students in a secular university came up with the Dalai Lama, the leaders of the two largest, most traditional religions in the world. Don't tell me, not only is the American media scene corrupt, it is also dishonest. When I was at Stanford University, I went to see one of the distinguished members of the administration, a dean, and everybody was talking about it because he was resigning to become a Catholic priest. A Catholic priest. And he's getting email, all sorts of letters congratulating him in an environment where the Catholic clergy are dragged through the media every single week. We're made the laughing stock and the scandal of our country. Well, I want to tell the little media establishment that you're not going to make it. And you're not going to make it because it says in the 119th Psalm, blessed are they whose way is blameless and who walk in the law of the Lord. Blessed are they who keep his testimonies, who seek him with their whole heart, and who do no wrong. Thou hast commanded thy precepts to be kept diligently. Oh, that my ways may be steadfast in keeping thy laws. Then I shall not be put to shame, having my eyes fixed on all thy commandments. Brothers and sisters, whatever your religious persuasion, join me in this series on the Ten Commandments. And we'll not only learn a good deal. I'm not going to go through every commandment, every precept. I'm going to do meditations on why these things like honesty and justice and purity and respect and worship of God and awe of God, why these things bring out the very best in every human heart. God bless you.
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0: communicating, having a conversation, and it sort of turned into an argument. And Joyce said to me in the midst of this argument, "Are you trying to win?" And I said to her when she asked me that question, I said, "Yes, I am trying to win." And Joy said to me, "You know, I'm not trying to win. I'm for you. I'm your best cheerleader. I'm not trying to win. I just want to know what God's will is for us in regards to what we're discussing here." And that just turned my whole world around regarding communication, regarding how we should be relating to one another. Are you trying to win, or are you trying to discern God's will?
1: With us, we're very passionate about everything. And when we fight, and when we do fight, we try to fight fairly. And so in communicating, when I realized that Jim, being a competitor and being a man, was looking to win, and I was like, "Hey, we're not about winning. We just want to solve the problem." And so we did that then with our children, so we could say, this isn't about one up on you and who's scoring and victory for me. This is about, we got God's mind, we both surrendered our flesh to what was happening here, got rid of the pride, and we got on with the program.
0: Well, I thank God for what Joy taught me in that moment, and we've tried to use it over these 32 years of marriage. We're not combatants, we're partners. We're companions seeking to discern God's will. This is Joy and Jim Pinto for Marriage and God's Plan, and God bless you and yours.
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8: Planned Parenthood is facing renewed scrutiny over allegations surrounding fraud. Students for Life Action says federal agencies already have significant evidence to review, including allegations involving PPP loan eligibility, Medicaid fraud, fetal tissue practices, health and safety violations, failure to report sexual abuse, and workplace discrimination. In January, the Small Business Administration opened a review of more than $88 million in Paycheck Protection Program loans involving 38 Planned Parenthood affiliates. The agency said that affiliates found to have submitted false or incorrect certifications could face repayment, loss of loan forgiveness, or civil and even criminal referrals.
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0: How often do we try to avoid the work God has called us to? Or how often do others try to distract us from that work? Today, Nehemiah gives us a good lesson about how to respond when these distractions pop up. No matter how simple our calling, it is important we stick to it.
1: Hi, my name is Father Mike Schmitz, and you're listening to The Bible in a Year, where we encounter God's voice and live life through the lens of Scripture. Using the Great Adventure Bible Timeline, we'll read all the way from Genesis to Revelation, discovering how the story of salvation unfolds and how we fit into that story today. The Great Adventure Bible Timeline was developed by Jeff Cavins and is provided by Ascension, who produced and funded this program. It is day 275. Well done, everybody. Great day. What a gift. We are reading Nehemiah chapter 6 and 7, Esther chapter 1 and 2, after we read chapters 11 and 12 yesterday, as well as Proverbs chapter 21, verses 1 through 4. The book of Nehemiah, chapter 6. Enemy plots avoided. Now, when it was reported to Sanballat and Tobiah and to Geshem the Arab and to the rest of our enemies that I had built the wall and that there was no breach left in it, although up to that time I had not set up the doors in the gates, Sanballat and Geshem sent to me, saying, "Come and let us meet together in one of the villages in the plain of Ono." But they intended to do me harm. And I sent messengers to them, saying, "I am doing a great work, and I cannot come down. Why should the work stop while I leave it and come down to you?" And they sent to me four times in this way, and I answered them in the same manner. In the same way, Sanballat, for the fifth time, sent his servant to me with an open letter in his hand. In it was written, "It is reported among the nations, and Geshem also says it, that you and the Jews intend to rebel. That is why you are building the wall, and you wish to become their king according to this report. And you have also set up prophets to proclaim concerning you in Jerusalem, there is a king in Judah. And now it will be reported to the king according to these words. So now, come, and let us take counsel together." Then I sent to him, saying, "No such things as you say have been done, for you are inventing them out of your own mind. For they all wanted to frighten us, thinking, 'Their hands will drop from the work, and it will not be done.' But now, O God, strengthen my hands." Now, when I went into the house of Shemaiah, the son of Deliah, son of Mehetabel, who was shut up, he said, "Let us meet together in the house of God, within the temple, and let us close the doors of the temple, for they are coming to kill you. At night they are coming to kill you." But I said, "Should such a man as I flee? And what man such as I could go into the temple and live? I will not go in." And I understood and saw that God had not sent him, but he had pronounced the prophecy against me because Tobiah and Sanballat had hired him. For this purpose he was hired, that I should be afraid and act in this way and sin, and so they could give me an evil name in order to taunt me. Remember Tobiah and Sanballat, O my God, according to these things that they did, and also the prophetess Noadiah, and the rest of the prophets who wanted to make me afraid." The wall completed. So the wall was finished on the 25th day of the month Elul, in 52 days. And when all our enemies heard of it, all the nations round about us were afraid and fell greatly in their own esteem, for they perceived that this work had been accomplished with the help of our God. Moreover, in those days the nobles of Judah sent many letters to Tobiah, and Tobiah's letters came to them. For many in Judah were bound by oath to him, because he was the son-in-law of Shechaniah the son of Arah, and his son Johanan had taken the daughter of Meshulam the son of Berechiah as his wife. Also, they spoke of his good deeds in my presence and reported my words to him. And Tobiah sent letters to make me afraid. Chapter 7. Now when the wall had been built, and I had set up the doors, and the gatekeepers, the singers, and the Levites had been appointed, I gave my brother Hanani and Hananiah, the governor of the castle, charge over Jerusalem, for he was a more faithful and God-fearing man than many. And I said to them, "Let not the gates of Jerusalem be opened until the sun is hot. And while they are still standing guard, let them shut and bar the doors. Appoint guards from among the inhabitants of Jerusalem, each to his station and each opposite his own house." The city was wide and large, but the people within it were few, and no houses had been built. Lists of returned exiles. Then God put it into my mind to assemble the nobles and the officials and the people to be enrolled by genealogy. And I found the book of the genealogy of those who came up at the first, and I found written in it, "These were the people of the province who came up out of the captivity of those exiles whom Nebuchadnezzar, the king of Babylon, had carried into exile. They returned to Jerusalem and Judah, each to his town. They came with Zerubbabel, Jeshua, Nehemiah, Azariah, Raamiah, Nehemani, Mordecai, Bilshan, Mizpereth, Bigvai, Nehum, Baana. The number of the men of the sons of Israel, the sons of Parosh, 2,172. The sons of Shephatiah, 372. The sons of Arah, 652. The sons of Pahath Moab, namely the sons of Jeshua and Joab, 2,818. The sons of Elam, 1,254. The sons of Zattu, 845. The sons of Zakkai, 760. The sons of Binui, 648. The sons of Bebai, 628. The sons of Azgad, 2,322. The sons of Adonikam, 667. The sons of Bigvai, 2,067. The sons of Adin, 655. The sons of Ater, namely of Hezekiah, 98. The sons of Hashum, 328. The sons of Bizai, 324. The sons of Harif, 112. The sons of Gibeon, 95. The men of Bethlehem and Netophah, 188. The men of Anathoth, 128. The men of Beth Azmaveth, 42. The men of Kiriath Jearim, Shiphirah, and Beeroth, 743. The men of Ramah and Geba, 621. The men of Michmas, 122. The men of Bethel and Ai, 123. The men of the other Nebo, 52. The sons of the other Elam, 1,254. The sons of Harim, 320. The sons of Jericho, 345. The sons of Lod, Hadid, and Ono, 721. The sons of Sana'a, 3,930. The priests, the sons of Jediah, namely of the house of Jeshua, 973. The sons of Immer, 1,052. The sons of Pashur, 1,247. The sons of Harim, 1,017. The Levites, the sons of Jeshua, namely of Kadmiel, of the sons of Hodavah, 74. The singers, the sons of Asaph, 148. The gatekeepers, the sons of Shalum, the sons of Ater, the sons of Talmon, the sons of Akub, the sons of Hatita, the sons of Shobai, 138. The temple servants, the sons of Ziha, the sons of Hasuphah, the sons of Tabaoth, the sons of Keros, the sons of Sia, the sons of Padon, the sons of Lebana, the sons of Hagabah, the sons of Shalmai, the sons of Hanan, the sons of Gidel, the sons of Gahar, the sons of Raiah, the sons of Rezin, the sons of Nekodah, the sons of Gazam, the sons of Uzzah, the sons of Pasiah, the sons of Besai, the sons of Meunim, the sons of Nefushasim, the sons of Bakbuk, the sons of Hakufah, the sons of Harhur, the sons of Basleth, the sons of Mahida, the sons of Harsha, the sons of Barkos, the sons of Sisera, the sons of Tima, the sons of Nizia, the sons of Hatifah, the sons of Solomon's servants, the sons of Sotai, the sons of Sopharath, the sons of Parida, the sons of Ja'ala, the sons of Darkon, the sons of Gidel, the sons of Shephatiah, the sons of Hatil, the sons of Pokareth Hazabaim, the sons of Ammon. All the temple servants and the sons of Solomon's servants were 392. The following were those who came up from Telmalah, Telharsha, Cherub, Adan, and Immer, but they could not prove their fathers' houses nor their descent, whether they belonged to Israel. The sons of Deliah, the sons of Tobiah, the sons of Nekudah, 642. Also of the priests, the sons of Hobiah, the sons of Hakoz, the sons of Barzillai, who had taken a wife of the daughters of Barzillai, the Gileadite, and was called by their name. These sought their registration among those enrolled in the genealogies, but it was not found there, so they were excluded from the priesthood as unclean. The governor told them that they were not to partake of the most holy food until a priest with Urim and Thummim should arise. The whole assembly together was 42,360, besides their men servants and maid servants, of whom there were 7,337, and they had 245 singers, male and female. Their horses were 736, their mules 245, their camels 435, and their donkeys 6,720. Now some of the heads of fathers' houses gave to the work. The governor gave to the treasury 1,000 derricks of gold, 50 basins, 530

priests' garments. And some of the heads of fathers' houses gave into the treasury of the work 20,000 derricks of gold and 2,200 minas of silver. And what the rest of the people gave was 20,000 derricks of gold, 2,000 minas of silver, and 67 priests' garments. Ezra opens the book of the law. So the priests, the Levites, the gatekeepers, the singers, some of the people, the temple servants, and all Israel lived in their towns. The Book of Esther, Chapter 1. King Ahasuerus deposes Queen Vashti. In the days of Ahasuerus, the Ahasuerus who reigned from India to Ethiopia over 127 provinces, in those days when King Ahasuerus sat on his throne in Susa, the capital, in the third year of his reign, he gave a banquet for all his princes and servants, the army chiefs of Persia and Media, and the nobles and governors of the provinces being before him, while he showed the riches of his royal glory and the splendor and pomp of his majesty for many days, 180 days. And when these days were completed, the king gave for all the people present in Susa the capital, both great and small, a banquet lasting for 7 days in the court of the garden of the king's palace. There were white cotton curtains and blue hangings caught up with cords of fine linen and purple to silver rings and marble pillars, and also couches of gold and silver on a mosaic pavement of porphyry, marble, mother of pearl, and precious stones. Drinks were served in golden goblets, goblets of different kinds, and the royal wine was lavished according to the bounty of the king. And drinking was according to the law. No one was compelled, for the king had given orders to all the officials of his palace to do as every man desired. Queen Vashti also gave a banquet for the women in the palace which belonged to King Ahasuerus. On the 7th day, when the heart of the king was merry with wine, he commanded Mehuman, Biztha, Harbona, Bigtha, and Abagtha, Zehar, and Carcas, the 7 eunuchs who served King Ahasuerus as chamberlains, to bring Queen Vashti before the king with her royal crown, in order to show the peoples and the princes her beauty, for she was fair to behold. But Queen Vashti refused to come at the king's command conveyed by the eunuchs. At this, the king was enraged, and his anger burned within him. Then the king said to the wise men who knew the times, for this was the king's procedure toward all who were versed in law and judgment, the men next to him being Karshana, Shethar, Admatha, Tarshish, Merez, Marsana, and Memucan, the 7 princes of Persia and Media, who saw the king's face and sat first in the kingdom. According to the law, what is to be done to Queen Vashti, because she has not performed the command of King Ahasuerus conveyed by the eunuchs? Then Memucan said in the presence of the king and the princes, not only to the king has Queen Vashti done wrong, but also to all the princes and all the peoples who are in all the provinces of King Ahasuerus. For this deed of the queen will be made known to all women, causing them to look with contempt upon their husbands, since they will say, King Ahasuerus commanded Queen Vashti to be brought before him, and she did not come. This very day, the ladies of Persia and Media, who have heard of the queen's behavior, will be telling it to all the king's princes, and there will be contempt and wrath in plenty. If it please the king, let a royal order go forth from him, and let it be written among the laws of the Persians and the Medes, so that it may not be altered, that Vashti is to come no more before King Ahasuerus, and let the king give her royal position to another who is better than she. So when the decree made by the king is proclaimed throughout all his kingdom, vast as it is, all women will give honor to their husbands high and low. This advice pleased the king and the princes, and the king did as Memucan proposed. He sent letters to all the royal provinces, to every province in its own script, and to every people in its own language, that every man be lord in his own house, and speak according to the language of his people. Chapter 2. Esther is chosen as queen. After these things, when the anger of King Ahasuerus had abated, he remembered Vashti, and what she had done, and what had been decreed against her. Then the king's servants who attended him said, let beautiful young virgins be sought out for the king, and let the king appoint officers in all the provinces of his kingdom to gather all the beautiful young virgins to the harem in Susa, the capital, under custody of Haggai, the king's eunuch, who is in charge of the women. Let their ointments be given them, and let the maiden who pleases the king be queen instead of Vashti. This pleased the king, and he did so. Now there was a Jew in Susa, the capital, whose name was Mordecai, the son of Jair, son of Shimei, son of Kish, a Benjaminite, who had been carried away from Jerusalem among the captives carried away with Jeconiah, king of Judah, whom Nebuchadnezzar, king of Babylon, had carried away. He had brought up Hadassah, that is, Esther, the daughter of his uncle, for she had neither father nor mother. The maiden was beautiful and lovely. And when her father and her mother died, Mordecai adopted her as his own daughter.
So when the king

order and his edict were proclaimed. And when many maidens were gathered in Susa, the capital, in custody of Hegai, Esther also was taken into the king's palace and put in custody of Hegai, who had charge of the women. And the maiden pleased him and won his favor. And he quickly provided her with her ointments and her portion of food, and with 7 chosen maids from the king's palace, and advanced her and her maids to the best place in the harem. Esther had not made known her people or kindred, for Mordecai had charged her not to make it known. And every day Mordecai walked in front of the court of the harem to learn how Esther was and how she fared. Now when the turn came for each maiden to go in to King Ahasuerus, after being 12 months under the regulations for the women, since this was the regular period of their beautifying, 6 months with oil of myrrh and 6 months with spices and ointments for women, when the maiden went into the king in this way, she was given whatever she desired to take with her from the harem to the king's palace. In the evening she went, and in the morning she came back to the second harem in custody of Shaashgaz, the king's eunuch, who was in charge of the concubines. She did not go into the king again unless the king delighted in her, and she was summoned by name. When the turn came for Esther, the daughter of Abihail, the uncle of Mordecai, who had adopted her as his own daughter, to go into the king, she asked for nothing except what Hegai, the king's eunuch, who had charge of the women, advised. Now Esther found favor in the eyes of all who saw her. And when Esther was taken to King Ahasuerus into his royal palace in the 10th month, which is the month of Tebeth, in the 7th year of his reign, the king loved Esther more than all the women, and she found grace and favor in his sight more than all the virgins, so that he set the royal crown on her head and made her queen instead of Vashti. Then the king gave a great banquet to all his princes and servants. It was Esther's banquet. He also granted a remission of taxes to the provinces and gave gifts with royal liberality. Mordecai discovers a plot. When the virgins were gathered together the second time, Mordecai was sitting at the king's gate. Now Esther had not made known her kindred or her people as Mordecai had charged her, for Esther obeyed Mordecai just as when she was brought up by him. And in those days, as Mordecai was sitting at the king's gate, Bigthan and Teresh, two of the king's eunuchs who guarded the threshold, became angry and sought to lay hands on King Ahasuerus. And this came to the knowledge of Mordecai, and he told it to Queen Esther, and Esther told the king in the name of Mordecai. When the affair was investigated and found to be so, the men were both hanged on the gallows. And it was recorded in the book of the Chronicles in the presence of the king. The book of Proverbs, chapter 21, verses 1 through 4. The king's heart is a stream of water in the hand of the Lord. He turns it wherever he will. Every way of a man is right in his own eyes, but the Lord weighs the heart. To do righteousness and justice is more acceptable to the Lord than sacrifice. Haughty eyes and a proud heart, the lamp of the wicked, are sin. Father in heaven, we give you praise and glory. Oh, thank you so much, Lord. Thank you for your word. Thank you for this opportunity. Thank you for this community of people, God, who are journeying on this Bible in a year. Thank you for their faithfulness. Thank you for not perfection, but thank you for perseverance. Perseverance, so much more than perfection. Faithfulness, so much more than anything else we need. Oh, God, thank you. Please receive our thanks in Jesus' name. Amen. In the name of the Father and of the Son and of the Holy Spirit. Amen. So, golly, we are deep in the story of Esther. But before we get to Esther and to Nehemiah, back to Nehemiah, let's look at Proverbs chapter 21, verse 2. Every way of a man is right in his own eyes, but the Lord weighs the heart. Gosh, so incredible. Every way of a man is right in his own eyes. That reminds us, right?

step. So speaking of next steps, here's a segue. In the book of Nehemiah, we had a number of things happening. A, we got introduced to Ezra at the very end, almost introduced to Ezra. He's going to be here in chapter 8. We concluded with chapter 7, and we had the announcement, at least, the header that said, Ezra opens the book of the law. That's coming tomorrow. But today, while we did have chapter 7 and the lists of returned exiles, which, you know, is a gift. It's a gift to have these lists of names because we know this is a true story. These people are real people. They lived this real journey. Every one of those names, every one of those numbers associated with the names are an individual that is either living forever with God or forever without God. Just that we recognize every person is a part of this story, just like you and I are part of this story. But in chapter 6, before the lists, chapter 6, we have these plots against Nehemiah. So remember Sanballat and Tobiah and Geshem, the Arab, and the rest of the enemies that kept trying to get Nehemiah killed. Here's Nehemiah's great answer. At some point, Sanballat and Geshem come, they send to Nehemiah, say, come and let us meet together in one of the villages in the plain of Ono. And I sent messengers to them saying, this is Nehemiah's words, and just these are words that are so important for us. He says, I am doing a great work and I cannot come down. Those words are, gosh, I prayed with those words so many times. How many times do people try to get us to stop doing God's will? How many times do people try to get us to stop doing exactly what we know God wants us to do? And regardless if that work is building a wall, if that work is working in a garden, if that work is teaching someone, if that work is being a small country priest in a small country parish, whatever that work is that you've been given, whether that work is being a stay-at-home mom or stay-at-home dad, whatever that work is, you recognize when it's been given to you by God, if someone tries to distract you, take you away from that work, we can have this answer, the answer of Nehemiah. I am doing a great work and I cannot come down. I'm raising a family right now, doing a great work and I cannot come down. I'm teaching these kids, I'm doing a great work and I cannot come down. The Lord has commissioned me to be a custodian and I keep these halls clean. I keep these bathrooms spotless. I'm doing a great work and I cannot come down. See, human work has so much dignity. It has dignity because it's humans who do it. And as we said before, us humans, made in God's image and likeness, whenever we create, whenever we work, whenever we clean, whenever we do anything, we bring, and I don't want to say it too much, but we bring something of the divine to that work. And here's Nehemiah, who knows he's doing this because God has commissioned him. And so he won't be distracted. He won't be taken away from the work. He says, I am doing a great work and I cannot come down. Not only they try that, meet him in this, you know, one of the villages in the plain of Ono, but then he says, listen, you got to go hide in the temple. And got to go hide in the temple, knowing that if he ran into the temple out of fear for his life, they'll be able to say he sinned by going to a place that was prohibited from Nehemiah. And so he doesn't do that. And he says in verse 9, for they all wanted to frighten us, thinking their hands will drop from the work and it will not be done. And then he prays, but now, O God, strengthen my hands. So good. They wanted to scare us. How many times do people try to frighten you away from doing what God wants you to do, God's commissioned you to do? They don't have permission. Why? Because we turn to the Lord and say, no, Lord God, give us our strength. Be our strength. Speaking of strength, we have this story, the beginning of the story of Esther. We already heard chapters 11 and 12 yesterday, but today we get chapters 1 and 2, kind of setting the scene. We have King Ahasuerus, who's not a great guy. We all know this, right? He's not someone to be emulated. He has Queen Vashti. He flips out after having a party for 180 days, and then he has a party for 7 days with the entire kingdom, wants Vashti to show up. She doesn't because she's like, no, the guy's drunk. He's been partying for, 187 days by now. I'm not just going to go into his presence and be on display for everyone to oogle at. And she doesn't come. And what happens? The counsel given to Ahasuerus is, make a decree against, you probably heard it. If the other wives hear about Queen Vashti not doing what the king wanted her to do, they're going to start not doing what their husbands want them to do. And it's going to be chaos all over the place. And it's just one of those situations where you're looking at this thinking, this is nuts. This guy, Ahasuerus, is not a hero. Let's make that clear. Ahasuerus is not to be emulated. After 180 days partying with princes and governors and then 7 days with everybody, he's not making good decisions and no one here is making good decisions. But then what happens is Queen Esther, who is a Jewish young woman, gets brought in because we got to replace Vashti and she becomes part of his harem. Again, not a great thing. And there's a year, 12 months worth of her getting ready to meet the king. Gentlemen, and you thought it took a long time for your wives to get ready. Am I right? Okay, sorry. But

there is this sense of injustice happening here. I mean, I guess, especially from a 21st century perspective, where we have, it's so clear in our Judeo-Christian heritage that men and women are created equal in dignity, that here is this woman, not just this woman, Esther, but many women, Vashti included, who are mere property, right? That here's the man who's powerful and he gets to do whatever he wants, essentially. And what's going to happen is Esther is going to be brought into this broken system, into this broken world. She already lived in the broken world. You and I live in the broken world. Esther is going to be brought into this broken world so God can do something great, even in the midst of brokenness. So please, just once again, as we read these stories, it's really helpful for us to recognize that the reason why we can read this and say, man, that is wrong, is because of our Jewish Christian heritage. It's because of the fact that what we believe is not what Nebuchadnezzar, is not what Ahasuerus believed, it's not what the Persians, the Medes, or the Babylonians believed. We believe that men and women are created in equal equality, in equal dignity, and that women are not meant to be objects for men. And that's why one of the reasons why we can see the evil of this moment, but we also are going to be able to see how God can bring up this young woman, Esther, in a broken system to do something incredible. And that's what God wants to do with us too. We are all living in broken systems. We're all living in a broken world, but God can do something with us in this broken world, in this broken system, to have his will accomplished, to have people be saved, to have people be lifted up out of this oppression and out of this injustice. We're going to see that in the days to come. And I'm so grateful that we are going to be able to have the opportunity to walk with Esther. We've been walking with each other for 275 days, for crying out loud. It's amazing. I am praying for you. Please, please pray for me. My name is Father Mike. I cannot wait to see you tomorrow. God bless.

0: That was day 275 of Bible in a Year with Father Mike Schmitz. And now we'd like to share audio from the Ascension app with scripture expert Jeff Cavins answering a question about polygamy in the Bible.
1: Okay, let's shed some light on polygamy in the Bible. We're talking about a guy having more than one wife. As we look into the Old Testament, we see the working out of salvation history in the context of a culture or cultures that did have more than one wife. And the reason for that was the importance of children. And if someone did not have a wife who produced a son and produced children, the fruit of their womb, they would have other wives. And other wives meant that there were more people to sustain the family out in the wilderness and to take care of everything. It is, at that time, basically a utilitarian practice in that a man doesn't have two or three wives just to brag to everybody, hey, I've got two or three wives, but a necessity in the cultures back then. Not to say that that is God's best. God's best we see is one bride, one groom, and that reflects the relationship between Jesus and the church. And that is, we have God taking the church as his bride, one bride, and loving us. And so now a husband and a wife, that is the sacramental marriage, and husbands, love your wife as Christ loved the church. And this began to evolve and the understanding of it, just like many other topics in the Bible, from a very primitive to a more sophisticated to really realizing God's best. I don't think in any way at all we can use that example in the Old Testament to justify modern polygamy, or certain religions have polygamy, multiple wives. I don't think you can justify it in Scripture at all, because we have seen the best. We have seen the ultimate of what God has for marriage. But again, and we've said this before, not to take the practices of an ancient culture as God is certainly okay with all of this. It is God molding and shaping a people. God is discipling a people and revealing himself to them piecemeal, little bit at a time. He's revealing more and more and more until we come to the New Testament, when we have the full revelation of God, his will, his plan through Jesus Christ.
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2: This is Father Ben Cameron of the Fathers of Mercy. 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Blessed art thou among women, and blessed is the fruit of thy womb, Jesus. 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Amen. In the name of the Father, and the Son, and the Holy Spirit. Amen.
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0: 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Catechism in a Year is next on EWTN, Catholic Radio for the Philippines.
1: 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You can follow along in any recent version of the Catechism of the Catholic Church. A reading plan and all Catechism in a Year episodes can be found at ascensionpress.com/CIY or on the Ascension app. Today we'll be covering the sins of idolatry, superstition, divination, and magic. Father Mike unpacks each sin individually and looks at how they are sins against the first commandment.
0: Hi, my name is Father Mike Schmitz, and you're listening to the Catechism in a Year, where we encounter God's plan of sheer goodness for us, revealed in Scripture and passed down through the tradition of the Catholic faith. The Catechism in a Year is provided by Ascension, who produced and funded this program. In 365 days, we'll read through the Catechism of the Catholic Church, discovering our identity in God's family as we journey together toward our heavenly home. This is day 275. We're reading paragraphs 2110 to 2117 today as we're continuing this first commandment. It's so good. We have a couple more days of this commandment, but this day is, they're all great, aren't they? Today we're going to talk about what is it? What does God mean when he says, you shall have no other gods before me? What is idolatry? What's the danger of idolatry to our hearts? What's superstition? Now, superstition is something that, man, that sneaks in so many places in our lives where we can say, okay, you know, the black cat thing or the don't walk under a ladder, don't open an umbrella inside. But there's also other little mini superstitions, meaning we give a power that belongs only to God to something that's not God. And then idolatry is giving, you know, worship or our heart or whatever it is that belongs to God to something that isn't God. We're also going to look at divination and magic because those are, I mean, in some ways, and more and more people are attracted to that notion of divination and magic. So we're going to talk all about that today in order to prepare our hearts. Let's pray. Father in heaven, we love you. We love you and we receive your love. We acknowledge that you are the giver of every good gift. You're the God of the universe and you know our names. You're the God of the universe and you have called us to be yours. You are the God of the universe and every hair on our head is counted. Lord God, every strand of DNA, you know. And who we are matters to you. What we do matters to you. Help us to fully belong to you. Help us to receive your love. Help us to receive your attention. And help us to find a place deep in our hearts where you are the Lord. Help us to create a life, to craft a life where you are the center. Where you are everything, because God, you are the center, because God, you are everything. Help us to do this. In Jesus' name, we pray. In the name of the Father, and of the Son, and of the Holy Spirit. Amen. It is day 275. We're reading paragraphs 2110 to 2117. You shall have no other gods before me. The first commandment forbids honoring gods other than the one Lord who has revealed himself to his people. It proscribes superstition and irreligion. Superstition, in some sense, represents a perverse excess of religion. Irreligion is the vice contrary by defect to the virtue of religion. Superstition. Superstition is the deviation of religious feeling and of the practices this feeling imposes. It can even affect the worship we offer the true God. For example, when one attributes an importance in some way magical to certain practices otherwise lawful or necessary. To attribute the efficacy of prayers or of sacramental signs to their mere external performance, apart from the interior dispositions that they demand, is to fall into superstition. Idolatry. The first commandment condemns polytheism. It requires man neither to believe in nor to venerate other divinities than the one true God. Scripture constantly recalls this rejection of idols of silver and gold, the work of men's hands. They have mouths, but do not speak, eyes, but do not see. These empty idols make their worshipers empty. Those who make them are like them, and so are all who trust in them. God, however, is the living God who gives life and intervenes in history. Idolatry not only refers to false pagan worship, it remains a constant temptation to faith. Idolatry consists in divinizing what is not God. Man commits idolatry whenever he honors and reveres a creature in place of God, whether this be gods or demons, for example, Satanism, power, pleasure, race, ancestors, the state, money, etc. Jesus says, "You cannot serve God and mammon." Many martyrs died for not adoring the beast, refusing even to simulate such worship. Idolatry rejects the unique lordship of God. It is therefore incompatible with communion with God. Human life finds its unity in the adoration of the one God. The commandment to worship the Lord alone integrates man and saves him from an endless disintegration. Idolatry is a perversion of man's innate religious sense. An idolater is someone who transfers his indestructible notion of God to anything other than God. Divination and magic. God can reveal the future to his prophets or to other saints. Still, a sound Christian attitude consists in putting oneself confidently into the hands of providence for whatever concerns the future and giving up all unhealthy curiosity about it. Improvidence, however, can constitute a lack of responsibility. All forms of divination are to be rejected. Recourse to Satan or demons, conjuring up the dead or other practices falsely supposed to unveil the future, consulting horoscopes, astrology, palm reading, interpretation of omens and lots, the phenomena of clairvoyance and recourse to mediums all conceal a desire for power over time, history, and in the last analysis, other human beings, as well as a wish to conciliate hidden powers. They contradict the honor, respect, and loving fear that we owe to God alone. All practices of magic or sorcery, by which one attempts to tame occult powers so as to place them at one's service and have a supernatural power over others, even if this were for the sake of restoring their health, are gravely contrary to the virtue of religion. These practices are even more to be condemned when accompanied by the intention of harming someone or when they have recourse to the intervention of demons. Wearing charms is also reprehensible. Spiritism often implies divination or magical practices. The Church, for her part, warns the faithful against it. Recourse to so-called traditional cures does not justify either the invocation of evil powers or the exploitation of another's credulity. All right, there we have it, paragraphs 2110 through 2117. I find this is fascinating. Again, so good for us. This first paragraph, 2110, is to be even begin. It says, just to summarize, the first commandment forbids honoring gods other than the one Lord who has revealed himself to his people. But this sense of it prescribing superstition and irreligion, we'll talk about irreligion tomorrow. But what is superstition? It says this: superstition, in some sense, represents a perverse excess of religion. Isn't that interesting? A superstition represents a perverse excess of religion. So what is it? It says in 2111, superstition is the deviation of religious feeling and of the practices this feeling imposes. So what's a religious feeling? What's the religious sense? That is, okay, if I do this thing, something is going to happen because of it, right? So I feel comfortable, or I'm comforted by rubbing my lucky rabbit's foot, because now that I've rubbed this lucky rabbit's foot, something good's going to happen. I feel good when I take three sips of coffee before I spin in a circle. I don't know, whatever the thing is, right? I'm wearing my lucky socks and I have a feeling because I did this action that something good is going to happen, or the thing I want to happen is going to happen. So you see what that is? That is, it's trying to derive this religious feeling from a random action, essentially. It goes on to say that this can even affect the worship we offer to God. Now look at this one. This is going to be close to home, hopefully, for a lot of us. I say hopefully because we have to be aware that we can even be superstitious about our Catholic practices. Like this is a real thing that we could do. So here's an example. For example, when one attributes an importance in some way magical to certain practices otherwise lawful or necessary. So if, when I drive by or walk by a Catholic church, I make the sign of the cross typically. Now, I do that because I'm trying to acknowledge the fact that, yes, here is our Lord Jesus Christ, body, blood, soul, divinity, truly, truly present in every Catholic church. So I'll make the sign of the cross as I go by. So it's a good thing. It is otherwise lawful. What if, though, I say, no, I didn't make the sign of the cross. I'm going to have bad luck today. Or I need to do this in order to have a good day. Now, I would have then taken something that's actually a good action. It's part of the devotion that I have to our Lord Jesus. And you could have that same devotion to our Lord Jesus and his real presence in the Eucharist, and turned it into something superstitious. He says, goes on to say, to attribute the efficacy of prayers or of the sacramental signs to their mere external performance, apart from the interior dispositions they demand, is to fall into superstition. And I would say this, I'm not superstitious. I am a little stitious. I needed to say that. I'm so sorry. I'm not superstitious, but we can all recognize that sometimes we reduce our actions, even in church, to their external performance. Now, that doesn't mean we don't still go through the motions. What it means is our challenge, our invitation, is to match the external but with the internal. So that's our call. Next, idolatry. We've talked about this so many times. So we can have idols. We can actually turn to false gods and call them by name and give our lives to them. That is obviously prohibited, like in the old covenant, Baal. That is one example. But in 21:13, it highlights, idolatry not only refers to false pagan worship, it remains a constant temptation to faith. What did we say a couple days ago? The human heart is an idol-making factory. We can make anything into our God. We can take any good thing, even bad things. We most often take good things, make them into ultimate things. So idolatry consists in divinizing what is not God. So we commit idolatry whenever we honor and revere a creature in place of God. And it goes on to give some examples, whether this be gods and demons, for example, Satanism, or power. Power can be the thing you live for. Pleasure can be the ultimate thing that we sacrifice everything else for. Pleasure. It could be race. It could be I highlight my own race or another race above everything else. Remember, it's taking a good thing, making it the ultimate thing. Ancestors. There is such a thing as ancestor worship. The state. How many people are more invested in their politics than they are in worshiping the Lord? Money. What did Jesus say? You cannot worship both God and money. You might have to have money. Money itself is not bad, but it is dangerous. And so we have to use it wisely. Just like fire. Fire's not bad, but it's dangerous. And so we have to recognize that so many people in the history of Christianity have died for not adoring the beast, even refusing to simulate such worship, even refusing to pretend to worship. Remember in the book of Maccabees, there's the old man, and they say, you know, we like you, we respect you. So how about this? Rather than forcing you to eat the pork, how about you go up there and bring your own meat, bring some kind of meat that you can eat. And so you don't violate the law, but, you know, you're kind of giving to the Greeks what they're asking of you. And he says, far be it from me to even pretend to violate the law of God. And so we must not do that. And the martyrs died. They were martyrs because they refused even to simulate such worship. We have to also do this. Because why? Because our life and all of our lives find their unity in the adoration of the one God. This is so important for us. Lastly, divination and magic. It's interesting that the church doesn't presuppose that divination and magic are empty. I don't know if you caught that here in paragraphs 21:15 to 21:17. It doesn't say, hey, avoid Ouija boards, avoid horoscopes, avoid palm reading, avoid seances, because they're a waste of your money and your time. That's not what it says. In fact, we recognize that there are spirits that dwell before God as his messengers that worship God constantly day and night. They're called angels. There are also fallen angels. There are also demons. There are more powers in this universe than just God's divine power. There are also demons. There is demonic power. We realize this, that the church isn't saying that, hey, avoid divination because it's not real, or avoid magic because it's not real, or avoid these other things because they're not real. It's saying avoid them because they're evil. That's the thing. And give some examples. So, yes, we know that knowing the future, 21:15, God can and has revealed the future to his prophets or to other saints. Yet, if we're going to be wise Christians, if we're going to be holy Christians, then we have to put ourselves confidently into the hands of providence for whatever concerns the future and give up all unhealthy concern about it. That is so important. We trust in God's providence and we place ourselves in his hands, in his care, without any unhealthy curiosity about the future. And yet, here at the last line of paragraph 21:15, Improvidence, however, right? I don't care at all about the future, can constitute a lack of responsibility. So I'm just going to, you know, it's the fable of the ants and the grasshopper, right? The ants are working really busily all day and the grasshopper is just playing. And then winter comes and the ants have enough food, but the grasshopper is freezing and starving. So we recognize that, yes, one of the calls of virtue is to be prudent and to recognize that, yes, I need to look into the future a little bit, not literally in a crystal ball kind of situation, but I need to look into say, oh, winter is coming. I probably should get some firewood. You know what I'm saying? Okay, so keep that in mind. So what we need to avoid is unhealthy curiosity about the future. 2116 talk about how the fact that all forms of divination are to be rejected. Whether that be recourse to Satan or demons, conjuring up the dead or other practices falsely supposed to unveil the future, consulting horoscopes, astrology, palm reading, interpretation of omens and lots, phenomena of clairvoyance, recourse to mediums, all conceal a desire for power over time, history, and the last analysis of the human beings, as well as a wish to conciliate hidden powers. So this is, listen, we have to realize this, that you might say, yeah, but you know, I go to a medium. Or there was a TV show back in the day. I don't know if it's still on right now, but there was a medium and she talked about being Catholic. And she was like, no, but I also, you know, talk to dead people kind of a situation. And that would be the kind of thing that you would want to avoid. That would be 100% need to avoid. And I don't know what her deal was. Maybe she did have this preternatural gift of being able to see or communicate with the dead. Yet scripture makes it absolutely clear that we are prohibited from doing that. And so as a good Catholic, she hopefully, God willing, has repented of that. And we, if we're entertained by that or we seek that out, we need to repent of that as well. Again, not because there's no power there and you're wasting your money, but because there is power there and it's dangerous. Lastly, all practices of magic or sorcery by which one attempts to tame occult powers, so as to place them at one's service and have a supernatural power over others, even if this for the sake of restoring their health, are gravely contrary to the virtue of religion. Now, keep that last piece in mind. Even if this were to restore someone's health, there are cultures that still exist right now where, like, let's go to the witch doctor. I'm not going to sing that song. I'm just saying we go to the witch doctor, the idea of the shaman, because yeah, this shaman has some kind of power. This witch doctor has some kind of power to heal my loved one. Even that would be evil. It must be avoided. Absolutely must be avoided. Goes on to say, these practices are even more to be condemned when accompanied by the intention of harming someone or when they have recourse to the intervention of demons. Next line, wearing charms is also reprehensible. So keep that in mind. And you have to ask the question, what is a charm? That's a great question. So what it's not is, I know that a lot of moms and grandmas, you know, have like a bracelet, and on their bracelet, they have little like figurines, and those figurines might be something along the lines of, oh, this represents, you know, my granddaughter, Sophia, and this represents my grandson, Alex, that kind of a situation. Those aren't the same things as charms. What they're talking about are objects that are intended to give some kind of benefit, some kind of good luck, that kind of thing, like a good luck charm. It's reprehensible here, according to the church. Spiritism is the last one here. Spiritism often implies divination or magical practices, and the church, for her part, warns the faithful against it. So we must avoid these things. Even if this is recourse to traditional or so-called traditional cures, that doesn't justify either the invocation of evil powers or the exploitation of another's credulity. So keep that in mind. Keep all those things in mind. Even if this is part of our tradition, this is part of our culture, we'd still avoid those at all costs. Does that make sense? Hopefully it makes sense. Hopefully you don't mind me going back and rereading. As I mentioned, then we go through RCIA and we look at the commandments. Sometimes I find myself just teaching straight out of the catechism. I'm talking to our students and like, okay, you guys, let's just read the whole book. So this is this is much like my RCIA classes. And I don't know if they like that or not, but I do know that we have to get through all this content because it is so important. Tomorrow, as we said, we're going to talk about irreligion. And we're also going to talk about what are some of those ways in which, again, we can violate this first commandment that we shall worship the Lord God alone, and him only shall you serve. We'll talk about that. We have no other gods before God. Talk about that even more tomorrow when it comes to the sin of irreligion. But right now, I am praying for you. Please pray for me. My name is Father Mike. I cannot wait to see you tomorrow. God bless.
1: That was day 275 of Catechism in a Year with Father Mike Schmitz. And now we'd like to share audio from the Ascension app with scripture expert Jeff Cavins answering a question about why concubines exist in the book of Judges.
2: Well, we know that a Levite takes a concubine, and a concubine at that point meant that she was legally tied to him, probably not on the same status as a wife, but legally tied to him. And so it came to pass in those days when there was no king in Israel that there was a certain Levite staying in the remote mountains of Ephraim. He took for himself a concubine from Bethlehem in Judah. This isn't the first time that we see someone with a concubine. We see it with Abraham in Genesis, Jacob in Genesis, Caleb in 1 Chronicles, Saul in 2 Samuel, David in 2 Samuel, Solomon in 1 Kings. My word, he had 300 of them. Rehoboam in 2 Chronicles. And so this was something that wasn't totally uncommon. But the Levite reconciles with his concubine after she commits adultery. She leaves, he goes searching for her. And the father of the concubine extends a long visit with this man. This man goes and looks for his concubine. She's with her father, the father-in-law. Father of the concubine says, stay for a while, and they do. They just a little while. And then it says that we will not turn aside here into a city of foreigners. The Levite and his concubine considered a pagan town too dangerous. And so therefore they went on to a city called Gibeah. This is on the way back after finding her in Bethlehem, and they stop at Gibeah, a city of Israel, because they thought they would be safe there. And then this is where the crime takes place. They find a man that will take them in, but then the people of Gibeah surround the house, and what did they say? They said, we want to have relations with that man in the house that you took in. And they said, no, you can't do that. You can't do that. And they ended up sending the concubine out. And throughout that whole night, the men of the city had their way, which is horrible, terrible. And by morning, she had made her way to the door of the house nearly dead. And the thing that's so terrible about this is his attitude. What were his words? Get up, let's go. Awful, awful. But then after that, what happened was he cut her body up into 12 pieces, sent them out in all throughout the land. And then there was this civil war that rose up against the Benjamites. And many of them were slaughtered. Over 600 fled into the hills, right? But then many of the men were slaughtered. And then the rest of the tribe said, well, we can't let them totally go away. So they went in another bitter story and found wives for the Benjamites. Awful. Terrible. There's nothing that can be condoned about this story. It is horrific. But I would remind you of what happens in the world today. And it's a snapshot in Israel's history. Can you imagine what God felt like? That brings you up to the point where we're going to enter 1 Samuel and Israel is going to ask for a king. Guess what tribe the first king is going to come from? Benjamin. It's going to be Saul. So again, I would encourage you to read these terrible stories in Judges, keeping in mind the overarching cycle that's taking place. They're spiraling out of control. How do we know? Read the story. Is it meant for children? Not so much some of these, is it? And so you've got to be careful of reading particularly chapter 19 to your children, but I'd also give you another hint on that, and that is remember that Genesis 19 is about the same story, Sodom and Gomorrah.
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4: The Holy Father's prayer intention for the month of October is for mental health ministry. 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
5: 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It's up to you, and that's between you and the Lord. 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It's as simple as that. How you pray is really up to you. Ask the Lord how you should pray, and He'll answer you.
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8: This is Father Joseph Mary of the Franciscan Missionaries of the Eternal Word. 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
9: Let's ask God for this great beatitude. Lord God, I am a sinner. I ask for mercy. For it is only in your mercy, Lord, that I am free. Give me the grace to hunger for the higher gifts, to be detached from this transitory world where everything passes so quickly. And when I have found you, let me hold on to you. Let me thirst for more and more grace and holiness and love and union and prayer, that I may arrive at that holiness you have designed for me. Before I was born, before I was conceived, I ask your forgiveness. I ask for your mercy. Amen.
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0: Thank you very much and welcome. I'm Father Mitch Packwell. Welcome to EWTN Live, where we bring you guests from around the world. Our guest has been around the world a lot, but he is here from Steubenville, Ohio, and he's here to help us better understand what it actually means to be holy. Our Lord tells us to, quote, "Be holy, for I am holy," both in the Old Testament and in the New Testament. We'll trace the meaning of holiness through sacred scripture and reveal how God gradually transmits his holiness to his people through creation, right worship, and more. Ultimately, our Lord transforms us through the sharing of his divine life. So please welcome the president of the St. Paul Center for Biblical Theology and a professor of biblical theology and the new evangelization at Franciscan University in Steubenville, Ohio. And he is the author of lots of books, including a brand new one, Holy is His Name, The Transforming Power of God's Holiness in Scripture. Please welcome a good friend of the network and myself, Dr. Scott Hahn.
1: Great to be with you,
0: Scott,
1: dear friend.
0: Great to have with you. Good to have you here. And I like the title of your book, Holy is His Name. It reminded me of some of the arguments that have been going on throughout the church and still going on in many denominations, less so Catholicism, about trying to change God from father to father, mother, or all sorts of other things. And your title brings out, holiness is in the very name of God.
1: That's right.
0: This is not something that is your silly putty toy to play with, but it's the name of God is holy because he is holy.
1: Right. And we know the phrase, you alone are holy, tu solus sanctus. And that gets right at the heart of the issue, because that which is essential to God is not being creator, because that would make him dependent upon creatures. It is his holiness.
0: Yes.
1: And so if essential property of God is holiness, then you alone are holy, you alone can hallow us. And so the idea that God has made us for himself, that God has made us to become holy, I mean, we know the passages like Hebrews 12:14, strive for holiness, for without it, no one will see God. Mm-hmm. So it is the essential thing that we need to get to where we were made to go. And likewise, we also know from 1 Thessalonians 4, verse 3, St. Paul teaches, this is the will of God for you. Wait for it. Who should I marry? What should I study? What job should I take? This is the will of God for you, namely your holiness, your sanctification. And so you recognize then that God as a father doesn't want to kind of dominate our lives and play this kind of secret game, you know, crack the code of my will for you. No, this is the will of God. You have a lot of freedom to fall in love with me and others, but your holiness is that one thing. So if holiness is the essential purpose of our life, and in sacred scripture we have this essential tool, you have a perfect match, because the only book that is divinely inspired has as its

0: central message, holiness, God's holiness, especially in the Old Testament, and then through Christ imparting that to us in the Holy Spirit. From Pentecost on, it's not as though the Holy Spirit was absent in the Old Covenant, but the presence and the power of the Holy Spirit is what is released in the New. So you have a relative absence of the term saints in the Old Testament. One rabbi whom I quote, Rabbi Joshua Berman, says nobody's called a saint in the Old Testament, the Hebrew Bible.
1: Nope.
0: But he's clearly implying the contrast with the New, where even the sloppy new converts in Corinth were called saints. Not just called to holiness like Israel was, but actually, 1 Corinthians 6:11, you were washed, you were sanctified, you were justified.
1: Yes.
0: And so, you know, we see the scriptures and we kind of blur the lines and we don't realize that the promises that were given in the old are fulfilled in the new in a way that surpassed the highest hopes of the Hebrew people.
1: In the Old Testament, some English translations will use the word saints, but it's not correct.
0: That's right.
1: It's
0: especially
1: the
0: in
1: word
0: the Psalms.
1: Chasidim,
0: right,
1: which is someone who lives out the chesed love, that which is the love that belongs to a covenant relationship.
0: Right. They're and faithful, they're loyal, they're obedient, but
1: yes,
0: they don't. That doesn't rise to the level of holiness. Holiness and righteousness are clearly interrelated.
1: Yes.
0: But they're not interchangeable.
1: Yes.
0: You know, holiness is the province of the high priest in the temple, whereas righteousness, justice, this is the province of the king in the palace and the court as well.
1: And it's also in business, you have to have righteous weights and scales.
0: That's right.
1: You know, in the law court, the judges have to exercise righteousness, and someone who is acquitted in court is called a righteous person, but not a saint.
0: Right.
1: This is something that is very different. And we talked earlier today how I had argued with one of the Catholic translations. It's been changed and improved. But I was arguing with one of the bishops who was in charge of it. They had translated the word righteousness in the Sermon on the Mount as holiness. And this bishop said, well, it's about righteousness, holiness, about the same. I started pounding on the table that it's
0: right.
1: Not.
0: Right.
1: Holiness is another quality. And it's something that is as necessary for salvation according to Scripture.
0: That's right. I mean, when you look at the law of the covenant, we find it obviously in the Decalogue, the Ten Commandments. We see the two tables. The first three deal with the primacy of God, mm-hmm. the worship of God, calling upon His name, and remember the Sabbath day to keep it holy, mm-hmm. and it's the only time holiness occurs in the Ten Commandments. And then the last seven commandments deal with righteousness. That is, the vertical relationship we have with God is inseparable from the horizontal life that we live with others. But the, you know, it's also interesting that the first table of the law, though it only has three commandments, is twice as long in word count and in verses than the next seven. And so when Jesus is asked the question, what is the most important commandment? He captures the essence of holiness when he quotes Deuteronomy 6, verse 5, to love the Lord your God with all of your heart, mind, soul, and strength. And the second is like, but it's second, to love your neighbor as yourself, quoting Leviticus 19, 18. So it's all there in the law of Moses, but it's a kind of hierarchy. Love is the essence of the law, but the love of God comes before the love of neighbor. So we love yes. God more than ourselves. We love our neighbor as ourselves, but only and always for the love of God. We don't just treat them the way they want to be treated. We want to relate to them in righteousness so that we can get them closer to God, just as we are striving for that as well.
1: Well, one of the key elements for me, when I'm preparing couples for marriage, I always say to them, you need to love God more than you love this woman or you love this man.
0: Right.
1: Because if you love each other or your children ahead of God, you will expect them to be as good as God.
0: Right.
1: And they're not.
0: I mean,
1: you're
0: backing yourself into a form of idolatry
1: yeah.
0: when you become that dependent upon a human when you need to be that dependent, because in fact we are that dependent
1: yes.
0: upon the Lord God. You know, this is really important when you read the whole Bible. In Genesis, it's 50 chapters long, but Kadosh,

0: Hebrew word for holiness, only occurs once in Genesis 2, verse 3, when the seventh day is sanctified.
1: Right.
0: And then in the next chapter, after our first father fails, it isn't just disobedience, it's a kind of desecration, because he possessed the breath of God, the Spirit of God, the Holy Spirit, what theologians call sanctifying grace. He falls not just from rectitude or uprightness, he falls from holiness.
1: Yes.
0: And so for the rest of the book, nobody else is ever called a saint, not Abraham, Isaac, Jacob. Noah's righteous, others are faithful. But the catastrophic results of the fall are vastly underestimated by most people and overlooked even by biblical scholars. Mm-hmm. Whereas when you move from Genesis to the 40 chapters in Exodus, there's a veritable explosion of kadosh and the variants, as you know, mm-hmm. the word for holiness, take off your shoes for it is holy ground that you mm-hmm. stand upon. If you hear my voice and keep my covenant, then you'll be a holy nation. The vestments, the altar, the ark, the tabernacle, the sacrifices. 98 times in just 40 chapters, holiness is used. But it's a curious thing that nobody, well, everybody's called to holiness, but nobody's ever called a saint.
1: And there's something about, that's very important about the holiness of Mount Sinai.
0: Right.
1: And of the sacred vessels in the temple and the Holy of Holies and all these holy places and things, that holiness is also dangerous. That if you touch Mount Sinai, whether you're an animal or a human, you had to be stoned to death or shot with arrows because you got holiness on you. It's a power that's very dangerous, and the people who punish you can't even touch you.
0: Right.
1: That's why they have to stone you. You've got holiness on you, and it's, I oftentimes compare Old Testament sense of that holiness of place and of thing as being like nuclear fallout.
0: Right.
1: If you get it on you, you have to get it off right away because it's powerful.
0: Right.
1: But dangerous.
0: You know, in Leviticus 10:10, you have the job description for the priests. That is to teach the people to distinguish between the holy and the common.
1: Right.
0: And the clean and the unclean. Because that which is sacred is not opposed to that which is secular. It is only opposed to what is sinful. And so there is a distinction, but for the purpose of uniting the temporal and the eternal, the secular and the sacred, working for 6 days, but consecrating the fruit of your labor in the liturgy conducted by the priest. But in Leviticus 9, Aaron learned the hard way because his two oldest sons, Nadab and Abihu, offer unholy fire and are struck dead. We distinguish holiness from righteousness to unite them, but you unite them only by coordinating them in a subordinate relation. The king is under the priest, which is unique to Israel.
1: Yes.
0: And in the creation account, the idea of the Sabbath, instead of just celebrating the kingship of the gods, something peculiar to Israel. And so when you see King Saul getting impatient for the priest Samuel to come on time to offer the sacrifice, the fact that Saul intrudes into the priest's office like Gentile kings would have done, you know, he is forfeiting the kingdom as a result of that in 1 Samuel 13. Likewise, the great vision that Isaiah has in chapter 6, where, you know, in the year that King Uzziah died, I saw the Lord high and lifted up, and the train of his glory is filling this temple that is heavenly a temple. It's the heavenly Jerusalem. The seraphim are chanting, Kadosh, Kadosh, Kadosh, holy, holy, holy. Now, I kind of wish we had love, love, love, or mercy, mercy, mercy. Hebrew does not have superlatives. So it's holy, it's holier, it's the holiest, because God alone possesses this. And not until later do we discover exactly what that means, because the revelation of the Father through the Son by the Holy Spirit reveals who God is from all eternity, apart from creating and redeeming the world and the human race. So Isaiah's vision occurs in the year that King Uzziah died. Well, how did he die? Well, you know, in 2 Chronicles 26, he was so successful politically, militarily, economically. He was the 10th in the line of David, reigning for 50 years, and he was so full of himself that he was sure, quite sure, that the Lord would approve of him leaving the palace, entering the temple, and proceeding on into the holy place to the altar of incense. And Azariah, the priests are shouting, don't do this. And he goes up to the altar of incense to offer incense himself. And suddenly on his forehead is leprosy. uncleanness. Whereas on the forehead of the high priest is the turban reads holy to the Lord. And so he's taken out and he dies the rest of his days in a kind of makeshift leper colony for the kings. So when Isaiah says in the year that King Uzziah died, that is not just a time marker. It's reminding us of why he died and why Isaiah says, I am a man of unclean lips and I dwell in a land full of people of uncleanness. And the uncleanness is removed by the angel taking what? Well, the charcoal from the altar of incense. So all of these things converge so that it's evoking Uzziah is not the king. The Lord God is the king. He wasn't a holy priest, but God is. And so the altar of incense becomes the means by which Isaiah is commissioned for 50 years of prophetic ministry.
1: And one of the things that's a good example of what I was saying before is the story of King Uzziah, that he got too close to the holy place. He was touching something holy, and the power of the holiness gave him leprosy.
0: Right.
1: It made him unclean because he got to a place he shouldn't be.
0: Right.
1: Even the high priest had very great limitations on what he could do. Only he could offer incense in the Holy of Holies. And they would tie a rope around his ankle in case he sinned.
0: Like Nadab and Abihu, Aaron's oldest sons.
1: Right.
0: Yeah.
1: That
0: he's not going to walk out and bless, you're going to drag him out. And
1: right,
0: he will
1: because the
0: be
1: other
0: defiled.
1: Priests couldn't go into the Holy of Holies to get his corpse.
0: See, this is the kind of God we worship. And he's gentle, he exhibits friendship through Jesus, but you alone are holy, and not any less, but more. And Aquinas nailed it when he described the essence of holiness is the essence of God, but it is the perfection of love. Now, perfect love casts out all fear, but wait a minute, my love ain't perfect. And so there's room for fear. The fear of the Lord is not the servile fear that a slave has afraid of getting caught and punished. It's the fear that a beloved child has afraid of offending the father, because that would break my heart as well as his. Mm-hmm. And that kind of love perfects us. You know, so when you line up, be holy, as we read in Leviticus 18, to mm-hmm. be perfect, as we read in Matthew 5 on the Sermon on the Mount, or be merciful, as we read in Luke 6, it's sort of like, we're all going to push the third button. But the fact is, they go together. When yes. God's mercy patiently helps us, it is his mercy that perfects us, and it's his love, his perfection of love, that ends up making us holy as well. So something that is in our creed that would never be in the Old Testament creed is I believe in the Holy Spirit, the Holy Catholic Church, the communion of what? Wait for it, saints.
1: Because which means the holy ones.
0: That's right. That's Daniel 7 means. Is the one place in the Hebrew Bible where you hear about saints, but it's because of what the Son of Man does after the incarnation, his death and resurrection, ascending on the clouds of glory to the Ancient of Days. He gives this kingdom, this worldwide everlasting kingdom to what? The saints of the Most High, used seven times in the second half of Daniel 7, or 6, if I recall.
1: But which I mean, is it's actually not even in Hebrew.
0: Yeah, that's right. It's in Aramaic. Yeah. And so we don't recognize just how it is that in Isaiah's vision, the Sanctus is only sung by angels because the population of heaven is exclusively angelic. Flip to the new, and when Jesus ascends into heaven, it isn't a solo flight. He's taking captivity captive, as Paul tells the Ephesians, quoting from the Psalms. He repopulates heaven, so the only other place we hear Sanctus, holy, holy, holy, in Revelation 4, verse 8, and it's not just being chanted by the angels, but by the martyrs, the elders, and all of these saints who have ascended into heaven so that heaven is repopulated, and we are surrounded by a great cloud of witnesses. All of the souls of the faithful departed in the Old Testament who were ready to go, went, and inhabit heaven in a way that were like, yawn, you know, come on, so what? Read the scriptures in terms of the plot, and the drama unfolds in a way that should take our breath away instead of eliciting a yawn.
1: Well, one of the reasons I think that there's more of a yawn is that the mood in the church since the late 60s is one of bringing the sacred down to a common level that we can relate to. We tried to make the liturgy something that comes from our

0: the living tradition of the West.
1: No.
0: It's the post-conciliar attempt to democratize, to level the hierarchy at the same level as the laity, and to kind of create an egalitarian, you know, we the people approach.
1: See, that's why I called it a mood.
0: Right.
1: It's not a doctrine, it's not Catholic doctrine in the West, but it is the mood. The Vatican Council never said to do that.
0: Right.
1: Never.
0: Likewise, in the East, there's a greater emphasis upon the fact that salvation is nothing less than divinization. It's not just being forgiven so you can leave the courtroom as an acquitted, pardoned criminal. It's not just healing that comes from a hospital, the treatment of the medicine of God's mercy, and we're fit as a fiddle, we're well again. No, it is an elevation to share in the ranks of the angels and to be made, what, partakers of the divine nature. You can't be serious, and yet in 2 Peter 1:4, Peter is dead serious. I mean, this is what it means for us not just to be saved from sin, like Israel was saved from Egyptian bondage. This is really the thesis of my book, Holy is His Name. It's what we're saved for.
1: Right.
0: We're saved for communion. We're saved for covenant, but the essence of the covenant is holiness. Covenant is a shell that needs to be filled, and it's filled precisely by the fullness of the Holy Spirit.
1: And something that I think is worth noting, in the Semitic roots for holiness, kadosh, and the same root is in Arabic,
0: right.
1: Aramaic, Syriac, Hebrew, all these
0: Akkadian,
1: Semitic languages.
0: Right.
1: Akkadian. In Akkadian, which is the language of Mesopotamia, the Babylonians and Assyrians, it has this sense of being separate from the common stuff.
0: Right, to set apart.
1: Right. You're set apart. And at the same time, it also means to be on fire. And you see that going on where the flaming bush is the fire, but this is holy ground. You don't even wear shoes here.
0: But it's
1: I don't
0: a
1: know
0: fire
1: what you've been stepping
0: that
1: in
0: doesn't consume
1: shoes.
0: The bush, because it is a love that doesn't destroy,
1: right,
0: but transforms. And you know, I quote Rabbi John Levinson, professor of the Hebrew Bible at Harvard, who points out that from ancient times, the Hebrew word for wedding or marriage is kiddushin.
1: Mm-hmm.
0: Why? Because she's set apart and there's a flame.
1: Mm-hmm.
0: And this should purify us, not defile us. But there really is an earthly analogy that captures something of the passionate love, of the perfection of divine love, that shows us that there is a wedding at the beginning in the first two chapters of the Bible, and then there is the marriage supper of the Lamb, the wedding in the last two chapters,
1: right,
0: of the Bible too.
1: Right.
0: But this shows us that, you know, what you call love, that ain't love. God is a consuming fire, but that fire is what is intended to purify our love, which is just a mixed up matter.
1: Yeah. And this holiness has as its purpose restoring us to Genesis 1:26.
0: Right.
1: That we are to be made in the image and likeness of God. We're made that way. Christ restores us. The fire of holiness purifies us from sin. But it also sets us apart from the common. This is not reducing us to be like everybody in the world. That's
0: right.
1: That's a satanic.
0: You know, the idea of being restored to the image and likeness of God is just right as rain. And at the same time, you know, we were made in the image of God, whereas Jesus, as the eternal Son, is the image and likeness of the invisible God. So we're not just restored, we're also elevated now, so that if our first father hadn't failed, we would have been well off. But because he did, we can hear Felix Culpa at the Easter Vigil, because it's the happy fault of our first father, because we end up better off in Christ, who is the image, than we would have been in Adam if he hadn't fallen. Gee, I wonder if God knew that in advance. Apart from the incarnation, we cannot become holy as we are now in Christ. You know, and this brings you to the conclusion, the practical conclusion. The book is divided up into 13 chapters, half in the old, half in the new. But it really focuses on, at the end, on the practical ways, the steps that we can take to be holy. And if righteousness is something that we can do with the help of our neighbors, but holiness is only something that God can do, then you can see why in the saints, holiness is not about getting bigger and better, smarter and stronger and richer. It is about getting smaller, and closer to our

0: Lord, like Our Lady, mm-hmm. who is talking about how the Almighty has done great things for me. Well, yeah, she's Holy Mary because the Holy Spirit overshadowed her, making her something that exceeded anything that you find even in the creation of the first Eve.
1: Yeah, the phrase that she magnifies the Lord. Oh. I love that phrase. When I use this in my radio show today, I talked about how if you have a light in a real dark room, it lightens it up. But if you put a mirror under that light, it's even brighter.
0: Right.
1: A clean mirror increases the light. She magnifies the Lord, that his light flowing into the purity of Our Lady is even brighter than the light shining in our darkness. That's right. Part of her role.
0: Yeah, I mean, she is in possession of the fullness of grace, which is the Holy Spirit, from the moment of her conception. But like she did in Luke 2, verse 19, ponder these things in her heart. So the fullness of the Holy Spirit is meant to enable us to ponder the Word of God and to really allow it to lead us to go beyond the visible and the finite, to discover the invisible and the infinite. It's closer to us than we are to ourselves, even though it's wholly other, even though God is so great and so transcendent that the highest of the angels is more like a speck of dust than he is like the Almighty. And yet God's desire is to elevate us to share in the eternal life and love of the Father, Son, and Holy Spirit. So heaven is not just where we go to catch a glimpse of the Trinity. The tri-universe that will be the new creation will be living, sharing the very life of the Father, Son, and Holy Spirit.
1: And, you know, what do people have to start reorienting their life to do in order to accept this all? Because the holiness is a grace.
0: Right.
1: This is
0: pure
1: something
0: gift.
1: God gives us.
0: Right.
1: But how do you get yourself open to that grace of holiness?
0: Well, I mean, there are a lot of ways, but I think going back to the beginning, we can see the institution of the Sabbath as the sign of holiness, and then the legislation that comes in the first table. You remember the Sabbath, not by recalling it Saturday in the old, Sunday in the new, mm-hmm. but you commemorate, Zakar, you mm-hmm. celebrate
1: remember,
0: the way
1: yeah.
0: we do birthdays and anniversaries. Remember the Sabbath day to keep it holy. And how do you do it? By working for 6 days, but not just going to the sanctuary, the tabernacle, or mass for an hour. No, you rest the entire day. It isn't about building big altars, though that's beautiful. It's about ceasing from your labor. You, your spouse, your sons, your daughters, even your manservants and maidservants and the sojourners in the gates, not to mention the oxen and asses. It's the longest of the commandments.
1: And one of the things about that, no other ancient society had a Sabbath rest.
0: Right.
1: Did not exist anywhere. The rich could take a day off anytime they wanted. But the idea of the slaves taking a day off didn't happen.
0: If you reduce it to law, then you act as though man was made for the Sabbath, like the mm-hmm. Pharisees said. Mm-hmm. If you reduce it to love, or you elevate it, then you can understand why Jesus corrected it by saying, no, the Sabbath was made for man, not man for the Sabbath. It's meant to liberate the slaves, the sojourners. And so it's for all of the family, but the extended family, even those who didn't have kinship with you. And so it's a day not primarily of lazy leisure. It's a day of worship and contemplation. And it's not just a day, it's every 7 days, it's not just every year, it's the seventh year, the year of Jubilee. It was a way of creating a society that would be ordered to terribly unproductive time spent, but a supernatural kind of productivity whereby we realize we're not made to be creatures, employees, mere slaves of God. We are made to become something that we can't do even if we work 24/6. No, by the fact that we celebrate the Sabbath day, and it's the sign of the covenant, we're basically saying to God, we're imitating you in our creativity, but you have to do a work that is not a creative work. You have to do a work that is a covenantal work. You have to do a work which is a fatherly work by transforming us as servants into sons. When Jesus heals on the Sabbath in John 5, and they ask him why, he doesn't say, well, I couldn't make it back tomorrow. You know, I had to move on. No, he healed on the Sabbath, but not in spite of the fact that it was the Sabbath, but precisely because he was doing something that would fulfill the Sabbath. And so he says, because my Father is working still. It's like, this is why

0: They sought the more to kill him because he not only broke the Sabbath, but called God Father, thus making himself equal to God. No, you missed the point. The Sabbath is the sign of a covenant, which is not a contract. It's not for a factory, it's for a family. This is yours, that is mine, that's a contract. I am yours, you are mine, with God as the cement who binds us and makes us one. That is how the logic of love is the only thing that explains all 613 commandments in the Mosaic Law.
1: Yeah. A covenant establishes a relationship.
0: Right.
1: A contract gets services for
0: transactional. It's commercial.
1: Right.
0: Yeah, for profit.
1: Right.
0: This is for better, for worse, in sickness and in health. It isn't self-interest. It is self-giving.
1: Right. Right. And this sense of holiness that we can seek, I fear, is not spoken about that much in the church today.
0: It's not spoken much. It's not spoken clearly. It's not spoken practically. You know, I think back, it's the 30th anniversary of our book, Rome, Sweet Home. It's the 20th anniversary of a book I wrote called The Lamb's Supper, The Masses, Heaven on Earth. And there is a kind of narrative arc in my writings that led me to recognize that we have not, I mean, we recognize the universal call to holiness. We all affirm we've got to be saints, for without it, we won't see God.
1: Right.
0: But to distinguish and to clarify why God alone can make us holy, and why the Holy Spirit, through the Holy Catholic Church, especially through the seven sacraments, most particularly the Holy Eucharist, but this is why I dedicated the book to my own son, Father Jeremiah Hahn, because almost 2 years ago, he got holy orders. And I got to see my natural son become my supernatural father, and to celebrate the holy sacrifice of the Mass, to give me holy communion, and to affirm with me we are here for one thing, and that is to become holy.
1: Yeah, yeah. You know, there's a 12-part study program that is associated with your book, Holy is His Name.
0: Yeah, am I glad you mentioned this?
1: And it begins February 22nd.
0: Ash Wednesday.
1: And it goes Ash Wednesday. Good time to start thinking about getting holy. And it goes all the way through April 16th. If you're interested, you can go to stpaulcenter.com. So stpaulcenter.com/holy study for more information. Because this would, seeking holiness would be a great way to do your Lenten penance. And not just as giving up stuff, which is good. You know, everybody talks about how to diet without being hungry. You know, we should do that. That'd be a commercial item.
0: Yeah.
1: But to focus on holiness in Lent, this is the goal.
0: And every Wednesday, we're going to have two free installments. So it's going to go 12 installments, 6 weeks. Every Wednesday after Ash Wednesday, we're going to have two come out. It's going to be free live streaming through the St. Paul Center. Emmaus Road is the publishing arm of the St. Paul Center. We just celebrated our 20th anniversary.
1: Cool.
0: We're building a new headquarters, but we got a workbook, a study guide for individuals, for groups, for parishes as well. I am so excited that this is the latest and the greatest of our Journey Through Scripture study program.
1: Cool. All right. Well, we have to take a little break, and we'll be back in a couple minutes with your questions and your comments. So please stay with us.

0: When I begin my prayer time, I always enter into it with the expectation that God wants to teach me something. And it has to start with my willingness to share my heart with God, not just say words at Him. So whether I'm using more formal prayers or a more conversational style of prayer, I have to bring my heart and my life and my real self to God. And by having that dialogue, we're able to enter into a deeper relationship, and He's able to show me how to use all the events of my life to draw closer to Him.
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2: First of all, I'd like to tell you that this is the first time I've ever heard your program. It's actually the first time I've ever heard EWTN radio. I watch it on television all the time. But something told me today to turn this on, and I found you.
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2: I will tune in again.

0: All right, welcome back. I welcome you back with some sad news. A guest that's been on this show and one that I've known actually since 94 has died. We send our prayers out for the family and friends and for the repose of the soul of George Cardinal Pell from Australia. He died yesterday evening in Rome following hip replacement surgery. He was a really great friend of the network, and the church will sorely miss him. This Australian cardinal was 81 years old, and we certainly want to include him in our prayers and his family and friends and the people of Australia. All right, are you ready for some questions?
1: Fire away.
0: Let's start off with Joyce in Connecticut. Joyce, what can we do for you?
2: Yes, I'm in the Hartford Archdiocese in Connecticut. And I understand the American bishops wanting Catholics to understand the Eucharist, and there's a big push right now for that and for Eucharistic adoration. Mm-hmm. I have noticed that some Eucharistic adorations are more about setting a mood by bringing a contemporary flair for adoration, such as, say, pink and white light streaming onto the Blessed Sacrament, fog, and guitar music, etc. As a teen that grew up in the 60s and 70s, we went through this before, and it didn't turn out too well. And then I also heard you talking about bringing the sacrament to a common level, as Dr. Hahn just expressed about 10 minutes ago. And isn't this bringing the sacred to a common level? And I would like to just listen to your comment.
0: Thank you, Joyce.
1: Yeah, I mean, it's a legitimate concern. It's a great question. Thank you, Joyce, for calling in. You know, I would say this, that whatever it takes to get people to renew their Eucharistic faith, to really intensify Eucharistic devotion through adoration and that sort of thing. I mean, Pope St. John Paul II called for nothing less than Eucharistic amazement. You know, and so whatever it takes that is fitting, and I think that's where we have to listen closely to Scripture, because you have divine revelation of prescriptions for how to conduct holy worship. On the other hand, I also want to be open to the fact that, you know, these lights and the guitars and this sort of thing weren't used back in the late 60s and early 70s to cultivate Eucharistic devotion for the most part. And so even if it isn't entirely fitting, even if it's wrong, I would say we're erring in the right direction, you know, by having lights and that kind of music. I would like to adjust the dial. I'd like to adjust the screen here to initiate, to introduce young people to the living tradition that is sacred. It's ever ancient, it's ever new, so it's not just something old-fashioned. It's not something archaic. And I would say this, that in my experience, young families with lots of kids, and the kids themselves, especially as they grow up, are looking at a world that is so stripped and secularized to a point of extreme, they're just hungering for the transcendent. Mm-hmm. And so it isn't like we just simply have to accommodate the sacred to the secular forms of worship. There is a place for enculturation, as they describe it, but there is also a place to recognize that we have the sacred mysteries that are capable of transforming and converting the culture. If we simply and only adapt ourselves to the culture, instead of converting the culture can sometimes convert members of the church and draw them out. And so I would say a sort of healthy, holy, prayerful caution ought to be implemented and practiced when it comes to cultivating Eucharistic devotion and adoration among the young. I mean, God can write straight with crooked lines. And so if we're erring in the right direction, we ought to save our anger for, I think, a worthier target. But I'm going to let the Holy Spirit guide our audience on that matter.
0: I think you've got something there, but you know, this would be where the question ought to be taken just out of the next clever idea that popped into somebody's mind. But also go to the folks and see, is this attractive? Does this kind of lighting help you focus on the presence of Jesus? Or is it a distraction?
1: That's a great point.
0: And certainly in tradition, you know, having candles that are, you know, we oftentimes put them in, you know, red colored glass that kind of mutes the light so that there can be that focus on Jesus and the Blessed Sacrament. And traditional elements like the use of incense to remind us, as it says in Psalm 142-41, that our prayer goes up like incense.
1: Yes.
0: And we see in all the way from the Old Testament in Genesis and Exodus and Numbers and Leviticus to the book of Revelation, that the use of incense helps us to understand the holiness of the place. It's set apart because that's not the normal smell. This isn't, you know, one of those commercial sprays. This is something set apart for the sacred. Pay attention to maybe using some of those traditional ways of identifying our church as a holy place. We've come a long way. I mean, there are places...
1: We have a long way to go, though. I mean, candlelit silence with incense and with fitting music, Gregorian chant. I mean, you might be shocked, but I think young people will flock to that kind of thing because, I mean, you were saying before when we were talking, you know, if social justice is all the church is for, then join the Peace Corps, not the priesthood.
0: Yeah.
1: If rock concerts are the standard by which we're going to attract the youth, well, tell them to go to the concerts, but candlelit silence with incense. And Vatican II documents talked about the importance of Latin, as well as the pride of place being given to Gregorian chant. It doesn't have to be only that. Yeah. Polyphony, whatever other sacred music will lift the heart and the mind in this sort of manner. I mean, young people, as I said, are starving for transcendence and reverence.
0: I can recall when Youth 2000 was introducing very large groups of teenagers and college students to Eucharistic adoration. Mm-hmm. Oftentimes, it was a muted, quiet kind of music that stilled their hearts so they could listen to Jesus. And with all of it, it's essential to remember that Jesus, our Lord, said in John 12, when the Son of Man is lifted up, I will draw all men to myself, not when the lights or sounds are up. We have a question here from our studio audience. Sir, where are you from?
3: I'm local. I live in Leeds,
4: Alabama.
0: All right, just town next door to us. And what can we do for you?
4: You've mentioned holiness and holiness of place, but in reference to the Old Testament, can we still feel holiness of place and even sense holiness of objects? And you even had a warning with that, Father Mitch, today. Yeah. I wonder about my own feelings years ago before I came into the Catholic Church and I walked into the EWTN chapel for the first time. I was undone.
1: Right.
4: What did I feel?
0: Yeah.
1: Oh, my. I mean, I am resonating deeply with the question, but also with your experience, too, because when I was a Protestant in search of the church that really fit what I found in sacred scripture in the early church fathers, you know, I went to an oratory. I wasn't quite ready for a whole Catholic church, but the oratory with the candles and the darkness and the silence and the tabernacle, I wasn't ready. I hadn't gone to Mass yet, but I knew our Lord was there. I couldn't exactly explain it. I still can't, but I would say, again, we look back on the 60s, the 70s, and what they call the, not the renovation, but the recovation. Yeah, where they just basically

0: turned churches into a kind of auditorium, you know. And you see that outside of the Catholic tradition, but you've also see it spill in here. But I would say that the time and the energy that is spent on making sacred places truly sacred and to inspire reverence in the hearts of all generations, so it's not just a nostalgia for the 50s. I mean, this fits perfectly with what the saints and the popes have said, that if God was this meticulous and explicit about the prescriptions for worship, for the Aaronic priest, the tabernacle, the Ark of the Covenant, it isn't as though we've moved from something formal to pure informality. There is a sense in which what Jesus put into the Holy Eucharist and the holy orders of his own apostles to become priests of the new law, these are indicators that the voice of living tradition, if it's really heard, is going to lead us to the beauty of holiness and the holiness of beauty.
1: I think, too, bringing up, you know, the coming into the chapel here at EWTN, one of the things that makes it special is not just the candles and the beautiful art and things like that. It's also the fact that people are in adoration of Jesus Christ in the chapel.
0: Right.
1: You know, and of course, when we had the sisters here, they were praying, you know, so when they could, around the clock.
0: Right.
1: And they do that up in Hanceville. And the presence of people praying and adoring Jesus Christ is one of the components that makes a place holy. You can't
0: put your finger
1: on it. You can't say, oh, it's that candle or that piece of art. You can't. But when you walk into a place where people are praying and adoring Jesus Christ, you tell. You can
0: what
1: tell.
0: A difference it makes.
1: And, you know, one of the policies, so a lot of you watch would know, all of our employees have the chance to do a holy hour. We have the Blessed Sacrament exposed, and we cover, you know, adoration. And part of working here, we don't force the non-Catholics to do it if they don't want to, but, you know, everybody has an option to include in their workday schedule.
0: It's an invitation,
1: That you, part of your task here is to praise Jesus.
0: An hour of jubilee, of rest and prayer.
1: And that, because this the network is based on prayer, that chapel depends on prayer. And I think that is a lesson for our parish churches. When you have so many people, and I'm not talking about the young people, and I'm not talking about the children. It's the old people, the kids my age, who are yakking their heads off before and after Mass, instead of adoring Jesus. And I've had to rebuke lots of kids my age to remind them, be quiet in church. You want to talk? There's donuts and coffee. Here, you worship Jesus. And if that goes on, that will be felt as a holiness in the place, because people are committed to Jesus.
0: Yeah.
1: I think that's key.
0: Amen.
1: We have another question. Sir, where are you from?
2: Well, originally from Maryland, and then I spent 20 years in the Republic of Texas, and
1: good
2: now I'm
1: you.
2: Here in Birmingham for the
1: there
2: past
1: you
2: year.
1: There you are. Thank you some.
2: Well, and welcome back to Birmingham, Dr. Hahn.
0: It's great
2: and
0: to be
2: Dr.
0: here.
2: Dr. Hahn, you are a professor and teach young people, 18 to 24, undergrads and grads. And I'm involved with Catholic Radio. I work Catholic Radio. And the number one prayer request that we get from our listeners is to please pray for my children, my grandchildren. They've left the church. And you mentioned earlier about the draw of, you know, the traditional forms of worship that young people seem to be drawn to. What can we do more to draw our young people back to the Holy of Holies, back to Holy Mother Church?
0: Wow. Great question. Thanks for that. You know, I think that you've already begun to answer your own question by talking about drawing them back to holiness. Not everybody's going to be ready to respond, but I think we're going to be surprised after we pray, after we catechize, that the most effective form of evangelization that takes place in the family is going

0: To end up being discovering the family of God and the holy sacrifice of the Mass. And that involves Holy Eucharist, that involves holy orders. But I think when we experience this at whatever age, we recognize, again, this is not just Catholic doctrine, it's not just Catholic talking points. I think we have grown so accustomed to transubstantiation, to the doctrine, and to affirming the mystery that it's only when we end up being transformed by the sacred mysteries that we recognize that this is almost too good to be true, that we have the resurrected body, blood, soul, and divinity of the Creator of the universe, and my own Son can speak these words over earthly matter and transform bread and wine into Christ's body, blood, soul, and divinity for the purpose of transforming sinners into saints. I mean, holiness is the only thing that makes sense out of everything. And it's amazing to me how unamazed we are at the holy sacraments, at the Holy Eucharist, and all of these things. And so we don't have to kind of get into marketing and finesse our way to conversion. What we have to do is like what Spurgeon said, you don't defend a lion. You let him out of its cage, he'll take care of himself.
1: Yeah.
0: And I think that the Holy Spirit is waiting to be released and to show that the living tradition that lives in the liturgy most especially is going to be the single most powerful agent of conversion of all.
1: We have one more caller. Sal from Staten Island, New York. What can we do for you this evening?
2: Good evening, Father. Earlier you were talking about love of family and love of God. And I want to know, how do I know I love God the right way? Or when I say I love God, it's just not lip service.
1: Great
0: question, Sal.
1: Thank you, Sal.
0: I mean, this is a really practical question because you never read about the saints looking in the mirror every morning and saying, yep, much holier than yesterday. You know, there really is a sense in which we can't stare at our own face and take our own temperature and say, am I loving in more of a holy way? We've got to look upon the face of Christ.
1: Yes.
0: And in the Holy Eucharist, that blessed sacrament. But my wife is also a blessed sacrament. She can be a cross at times, a much smaller one than her spouse can be. But at the same time, I think what we've got to recognize that holiness is not something that we can measure on our own. If holiness really belongs properly to God, then what we want to do is to belong wholly to God. And to read the scriptures, to pray every day, to do the holy exercises that will then become the means by which we grow. But ultimately, it is not a self-made person. No saint is that.
1: No. And they'll be the first to let you know that.
0: Yeah, that's right.
1: Yeah, they don't like to think of themselves as holy. I think, you know, that you know, focus on God rather than on whether on yourself. Keep looking at Jesus. And like the way that he corrected his apostles, he'll be on your case when you need it. But focus on him. Take time in daily prayer, especially before the Blessed Sacrament.
0: And when you think about yourself, get to confession.
1: There you go. We got to go, I'm afraid.
0: Oh, it's always
1: Thank you
0: fun.
1: For being here.
0: Goes
1: again,
0: so fast.
1: Scott's book is called Holy is His Name, The Transforming Power of God's Holiness in Scripture. And you can get it at EWTNRC.com, where it is item number A297. Thank you for being with us and for sharing your son with the church. And may the Lord bless you and all of you, the Father, the Son, and the Holy Spirit.
0: Amen.
1: We can bring you Scott and all of our other guests and all of other programs only because this network is brought to you by you. So please remember to keep us in between your gas bill, your electric bill, and your cable bill, and we'll be able to pay all of our bills too. 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
4: In the Gospel passage for this Sunday, we see a side of Jesus that many of us are unacquainted with. The passage resembles many other passages in that Jesus gives a parable to the chief priests and the elders, but his parable is poignant. It's directly in reference to his own death and carries with it the message that God's favor will rest upon the church that Jesus is founding. These must have been very strong words for them to hear. And many Christians today aren't accustomed to hearing Jesus speak so boldly and so frankly. He tells the parable of an owner of a vineyard who leases out his vineyard to tenants and then sends different people to check on them to see how they're doing. The tenants, however, seize them, beat them, and even kill the landowner's own son whom he sends. Jesus concludes by telling the chief priests and the elders of God's people, "Therefore I say to you, the kingdom of God will be taken away from you and given to a people that will produce its fruit." I think it's very important for us to notice the strength of Jesus' position in this parable. He is not mincing his words. He's issuing a direct statement of warning. And that warning is healthy for us to hear as well. Many Christians today act as if the words of Christ are optional, or as if their own personal dedication to Jesus didn't really matter. Many Christians go through their lives looking for meaning somewhere else than in their faith. But all this can change. What an incredible thought. Jesus really does care about you. He really cares whether or not you believe in him. Your decision to really follow Jesus will bless generations after you. Jesus is knocking on the door of your heart. Don't put off his invitation any longer. Let him in.
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10: Good evening and welcome to The Journey Home. I'm Marcus Grodi, your host for this program. Those of you who watched The Journey Home for many years remember that a number of years ago, we had the wonderful privilege to go to Sweden and to Norway to tape some Journey Home programs. And that was my first time to that part of the world. And I think about 15 folk we interviewed in Stockholm, and then maybe 15 or more so we interviewed over in Oslo. Well, tonight, we missed somebody back then. Because tonight our guest comes from Sweden, but she's here in the States now. But and let me see if I can make sure I get her name right. And it's Dr. Karin Åberg. Okay, and she's a former Swedish Lutheran and Anglican, but I think there's a little bit of atheist in there too. But she's a professor of astronomy at Harvard University. So I'm awed to have you here, Dr. Karin.
11: Hi.
10: Great to have you here, Karin. It's great to have you here.
11: It's a pleasure to be here. And never really atheist, but definitely a bit of agnostic thrown into the mixture.
10: All right, good. Well, it's great to have you here. I look forward to well, we might talk a little bit of science religion here. We'll get into that maybe, because
11: it might be appropriate.
10: Yeah, that makes sense. Okay, but as I normally do, I'll take a step back and let's invite you to take us on your journey, if you would.
11: Yeah, I'd be happy to. So I've been thinking where to start, but I guess the beginning in Sweden would be a good place.
10: Right.
11: So I was born in Sweden, and I was born into the Swedish Lutheran Church. This was the time when we still had a state church. And not only was I born, I was baptized. That's my parent had me baptized. And when I was a teenager, I was confirmed in the Swedish church as well. Though the confirmation experience, I would say, would be one where I went from some sort of childhood faith to starting to seriously doubt that Christianity had something to offer. So it was not a completely positive experience that way.
10: I remember before we started the program, and you had asked me whether from our time of doing the Journey Homes in Sweden, whether there was a Swedish way that I noticed. But the thing I did remember people taking that for an awful lot of folk born into the Swedish Lutheran Church, it was far more cultural than faith.
11: Yeah, and I think that was mostly the case also in my family, with some important exceptions. My grandmother continued to practice as a Lutheran up until her deathbed, which was very beautiful to see. But yeah, it was mostly a cultural thing. But I would say as a child, I had some sort of numinous sort of faith, not something that was very explicit or clarified. That's what happened when I started my confirmation camp, that I had to make it more explicit and then didn't pass the test. But I had some sort of semi-religious worldview, I would say, when I was little. But it did start to disappear when I was a young teenager. And I said mostly in part because actually the confirmation camp, which was the first time that I really thought about it with any depth. And I think my conclusion was that what we were learning that was important, that was seen as important of the Christian faith, which was mostly about how to be a good person, it was not obvious to me that you needed Christianity to be a good person. And I didn't really know what to do with the whole Jesus thing. So that was the beginning of me slipping away from the Lutheran Church. That experience?
10: Yeah, it seems that today, I can't remember the exact terminology they're using, but this form of deism that is really the faith all about just living good lives. And you're saying that's kind of what that camp was all about.
11: It was. I think it took us until we were sort of 75% through before we opened the Bible. So I don't think it was completely my fault, but that was the lesson I took away from it, was there was more about morals and about being good, and that the Bible and the Jesus part was more sort of add-ons that were a bit more optional than the first part. I even had a conversation with the Lutheran priest whether I could actually go through with the confirmation, having these doubts about what's actually at the core of Christianity. But she thought that it was fine. So I did go through with it.
10: But we in America, I remember having kind of an image of Sweden as a very free place, lifestyle-wise. Is that an accurate portrayal, maybe?
11: I think it depends which axis you are looking along. It's a very individualistic country, and in that sense, it's very free. But there's also a lot of very strong norms that you better stick to. So I think it's also a very moral country in that sense. There are very strong moral norms, which I actually, in hindsight, was probably helpful in building some foundation for what would be my later conversion. Because that's one of the things that I said, I was never really an atheist. And I'd say the main thing that kept me from sliding into atheism was that I was absolutely convinced that morals are real, that there are some things that are good, there are some things that are evil, and even if there's a lot of gray zone, there are some things that are black and white. And once you make that commitment, it's difficult, perhaps not impossible, but I think a bit difficult to slide in a complete sort of atheism or materialism. So that was that was what kept me sort of interested and engaged also during the decade when I was formally away from any church.
10: So there you are, confirmation age, though, saying, I'm not sure this is really where my heart is.
11: That's right. So I think I was 14 when that happened. But the good thing about confirmation and actually thinking about these kind of questions is that it got me started on reading a little bit of philosophy and actually thinking about these questions, especially when it comes to morals, the sort of meaning of life, what the cosmos is like, and so on. So I kept that part of my mind alive through my agnostic then teenage years and early 20s. But I would say the next big thing that happened was that as a slightly older teenager, I decided that if I got to pick, I would leave Sweden. Now, Sweden is a lovely country, and I love coming back there, and I have nothing bad to say against it. But as a teenager, I was slightly less fond of it, and I thought the Atlantic was roughly the amount of space that I wanted to put between me and Sweden.
10: Oh.
11: So I started looking for American universities to do my undergraduate here in the U.S. And I thought I wanted to be an engineer, because in Sweden, if you're good at the sciences, that's typically the track you end up on. We have an excellent history in engineering. Mm. And the engineering school I had heard of was MIT. So I was going to apply to MIT. Okay. But then my father, always very supportive, and who knows his daughter very well, he told me there was another school. And there was no way I would be accepted there, which was Caltech. So, of course, I did everything I possibly could to have as strong of application as possible at Caltech, which was lucky because MIT did not accept me, but Caltech did. Now, Caltech was super important for my scientific journey, but it was also important for my religious one in the sense that it was the first time I had friends who were Christian.
10: Hmm.
11: Not friends that were trying to evangelize really in any obvious way, but just having these people in front of me put the question, I think first in a not very conscious way and later in a conscious way back, it put the question back about these commitments I had to morals and to free will that had kept me from being atheist, if they could have something to do with Christianity.
10: So you're kind of implying that your friends back in Sweden, though they were Lutherans, that their faith wasn't a big part of their life, so that you wouldn't think of them as Christians per se, as now you've encountered people whose faith in California of all places, excuse me, folks, but that their faith was a part of their life.
11: Absolutely. And I think most of my friends in Sweden were quite similar to me. They were not committed atheists, but the church did not play, the Swedish church did not play any part in their life. I knew one Pentecostal, so I mean, she was committed, but I think I thought that was a bit strange. It never occurred to me that that could be something for me to connect to, even though in hindsight, I probably should have talked to her a bit more, also about those kind of questions. But yeah, and at Caltech, like I think most American universities and colleges, even if Christians are not in majority, there is typically a healthy group of practicing Christians from all kinds of denominations. And this is a bit of a sidebar, but even as I'm not thinking back, I was for sure the most attracted to the young women who were going to the Catholic Church. Not sure why I was, but even back then, which is more than a decade before I actually converted, I think there was just something about the Catholic Church that to me was just attractive in a way that was difficult to put a finger on why. But yeah, but the main thing I think is that it became a possibility to be Christian. And just having that put in front of me turned out to be important.
10: Now, so you were going to engineering school specifically to be an engineer, or would you said that your framework of life in the world was from a scientific perspective?
11: Yes, there's some aspects of it. So it's going to be a complicated answer, but please, if you want to add something to it.
10: Well, I was going to say, so you're going to an engineering school from a scientific perspective, and I've had guests that have talked about that part of their problem was, well, scientists, of course, obviously can't believe in God, and whether that was a part of your struggle at that point, where you could see science and religion. Was that an issue at that point?
11: It was not an issue then, and it never has been an issue afterwards. I don't think it ever occurred to me that that could be an issue. It was not like I thought about it, and I was like, no, it's not an issue. But it was not something that ever became important for me to wrestle with until long after I was a Christian and started getting these kind of questions.
10: Okay.
11: But it was never something that was important to my own journey. And I think part of it is that while I came there to be an engineer, which I quickly stopped and became a scientist instead, because I realized in this country, if you want to do an engineering program, it's actual engineering. It is not just a way to do the sciences.
10: Yeah, exactly.
11: So that switched. But my background, though very science-focused, has also had a very big part of the humanities in it, and sort of a love for good stories, for history. So I was also pretty deep into that part. So it's not a purely scientific mind or interest.
10: Our guest is Dr. Karin Olberg. Well, a lot of scientists, the truth is, and I've used this analogy before, you know, it's as if they came into the movie when the movie was half over, and then they didn't take the time to study the history of science to realize that there would have been no disconnect from science and religion, because that's why we have science to begin with, is the idea that there's a purpose in a creation, a purpose behind what we're finding here that leads to the science. So to a certain extent, the fact that you didn't see a real problem there in the beginning is because a part of your conscience, if you will, was identifying that there was a connect there between.
11: Yeah, and I mean, I think most of the conflicts that are proposed to exist between science and religion are quite superficial. And I was so far away from that culture that I think it was not presented to me, really. I mean, I heard the noise about some of the atheists sort of in the background, but I never really thought about applying it to myself. So I would say being in this science environment at Caltech was pretty purely positive experience, both on the scientific side and on the religion one.
10: So even at that point, did you have a flavor of science that you were drawn to?
11: I was drawn to astronomy. I thought that's where a lot of the big interesting questions are that have a philosophical angle to them as well. It is also historical science. I guess it matches with my other interests. My dilemma, though, was my sophomore year, I came to realize, I'd already suspected it, but I came to realize that I was much better at chemistry than at physics. And I had to make a choice between being a good chemist or a mediocre physicist or astrophysicist. And I chose to be a good chemist, which was pretty heartbreaking at the time. But within a couple of months, I had a very beautiful research experience with a professor at Caltech who introduced me to astrochemistry, which is a way to apply chemistry to answer astronomical questions. And once I had found that, where I could do astronomy but use chemistry, I was stuck, and I have been ever since. So that was that discernment happened very quickly once I found this combination of fields.
10: Yeah, it seems like whenever I hear astrochemists talking about what they've found on Mars, it seems like their only goal is to try and prove that there was life there at some point. That seems like that's the main gist of a lot of that.
11: I think it is the major motivation for going to Mars. And I don't think it's strange. If we're thinking about why most humans care about other planets, it's the possibility of them having life on them. Yeah. And it turns out that astronomers are like most other humans in many respects. And we are also driven by these big questions, even if our own sort of personal contribution might be a tiny piece of the puzzle. The sort of overall goals, I would say, are pretty similar to what the general publics are, actually.
10: All right. So there you are at Caltech, yeah. And you're leaning towards chemistry, and you've encountered some Christian kids. Have you gone to a church yet?
11: No. So I'm still definitely in my agnostic phase, and I think many things I'm telling you is very much in hindsight, sure. What was happening. It's not something I was noticing really at the end. Actually, I should answer every question with what was my experience at the time, so story one, and what was actually going on that I sort of figured out after the fact. But no, I went through Caltech, never going to a church, never interacting in any conscious way with the Catholic or Christian communities there. But in my last year, I did something that I still don't know exactly why. I mean, I have my suspicions, which is that I started wearing my confirmation cross as my main jewelry again. I think trying to sort of psychologize myself what was going on is not that I was making a commitment to Christianity, but I was making, sort of declaring my loyalty to the non-atheist side, that I felt that there was some need to show both to myself and to others where I stood, and that I did have at least some sort of deist view of the world. But that led one of my friends to buy me one of C.S. Lewis' books, The Screwtape Letters. Oh. Since he
10: maybe be Paralandra,
11: as I said, for me the moral was like a deeper road into it than the science part. So he bought me this book, thinking that I already was a Christian. Which, I mean, I was walking around with a cross around my neck, so easy mistake. I read the book, and I'd just graduated. I read the book. I really liked it. So I ended up buying another of C.S. Lewis' books.
10: For those in the audience that haven't read Screwtape Letters, I mean, that's about two demons talking about how they're going to, you know, influence a human being in this faith. So if you don't believe, well, you're not an atheist, but at the time, you were at least interested by the...
11: Yes, there was something that was drawing me towards it, but it did not make me a Christian. Yeah. Even though I enjoyed reading the book, and I found it was maybe less the supernatural part of it that I was attracted to, and more just how it was revealing my own heart and all the problems with my own heart. I think it's, I often return to that book during Lent. I think it's a very good way to investigate where maybe your weaknesses are in the spiritual life. But I ordered another book, which was The Abolition of Man. Which is C.S. Lewis' sort of non-Christian, very sort of deist rather than Christian book, where he very eloquently explained these issues I had with a purely materialistic worldview. So really, where the morals come from? Why do we take them seriously? Or other kind of value judgments that seem to necessitate that you have some sort of standard that's outside. So that was a powerful read. And then I decided to order Mere Christianity. which was the final step for me. So I read that one a Sunday during my first year in graduate school. And by then I had moved to the Netherlands to pursue a PhD in astronomy. And I think I was about halfway through, so 1 or 2 hours into it, when I realized that I thought what C.S. Lewis was saying was very reasonable, and that I accepted what he was saying as true. And I would not have called it faith at the time. So here's where I have to sort of tell what I experienced, not what actually was happened. What I experienced was that I had just been convinced by purely intellectual arguments into accepting Christianity as true. By then, I didn't have any close friends who were openly Christians, or I didn't have anyone that I could really talk to this about. And I had no idea how to be a Christian.

0: PhD program in the Netherlands, had you encountered people of faith there the way you had in Caltech at all?
1: No, not really. I found out a little bit later that there was another student who was a Christian, but not at the time when I was having this very dramatic conversion. I mean, it felt like a purely intellectual pursuit on the one hand, but it was also really emotional and sort of turning the word upside down kind of feeling. And the thing I can remember very vividly is I couldn't stay seated, like reading the book. I sort of had to get up and walk around repeatedly just to get some of, the energy that was flowing sort of out of my system. And I also remember it being a very happy day, despite being such a strange day. Now, since I was convinced that I had been convinced purely by a rational argument, I did try to give the book to several other people, and then was very disappointed when they didn't become Christians too. So I think a bit more realistic description of what was going on was that God used my love of truth and of reason to open my heart to faith. That it was also a very grace-filled and faith-filled day, even if I didn't have the words to experience it that way at the time.
0: When I think about all the conversion stories that I've had the privilege of hearing all these years, it really does strike me that maybe it has to take from hindsight to see, but for the person to realize that that change that they had truly experienced was not just because, or even primarily because they might have been intellectual or because they had done their homework or because they heard someone talk, but it was because that grace had changed something.
1: Yeah, no, absolutely. And it took me some time to realize that it took more than a good argument to make someone a Christian. But at the time, it really did feel like I was just following where the sort of the truth lay, and just doing that in an open and committed way. But yes, there's more.
0: All right. So when you opened the phone book and dropped your finger down, it was the Anglican Church.
1: Yeah, which I was very happy with. The Anglican priest there was really what you imagine an Anglican priest should be like. Very witty, but also passionate about the faith. And I felt very at home with him. And it was a quite happy Anglican there, as I said, for the next 3.5 years, so for the remainder of my PhD.
0: Was there a parallel in your experience between the Anglican and the Lutheran? I mean, there's commonalities, of course. In liturgy, and is there?
1: Yeah, there is. My experience with the Lutheran Church had been so limited that there were parts that felt familiar, and that was probably a good thing when it comes to liturgy. But I just never really thought about what they meant, really, before. So there was also a freshness for me to experience it, in some sense, for the first time. And that was very beautiful.
0: So as an Anglican, would you say that that time was a growing in intimacy with the reality of God, not just as a reality, but as a person?
1: There were many things going on at once. It took me a long time to develop a private relationship with God. I mean, I was very happy to pray with the church from the beginning. That felt very natural. But for a very long time, the way that I was interacting in a more personal or private way was through books, was in some sense through reading other people's experiences of the Christian or Catholic life, as it's very soon happened. And yeah, it probably took me 3-4 years before I started developing any kind of personal prayer life and developing that more intimate relationship.
0: But your focus was on the liturgical gathering and that. As the Anglican ordinariate emphasizes the patrimony, that's there, the goodness that is there. All right. So we're going to take a break here in a second, but so if we wrapped up your time there, getting your PhD in astronomy and a good Anglican.
1: Yes, though an uneasy one about a year into the process.
0: Okay, well then we'll pause there and we'll come back. I'll pick up on that. Okay. All right. All right, so we'll take a break in a moment, but just before we do, I want to remind you of the Coming Home Network website, chnetwork.org.

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2: 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I didn't even know it existed, and I heard Mother, and remembered that years ago, I had told a Catholic nun at a church in Boston that I was visiting that I missed the faith, and she said, "You will come back." And when I was listening to Mother Angelica, I remembered that.
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0: All right, welcome back to The Journey Home. I'm your host, Marcus Grodi, and our guest is Dr. Karen Oberg, and it's great to have you here. We have paused. You're in the Netherlands. You've just finished your PhD, I think, or you're going to finish it in astronomy,
4: yeah.
0: Right? Okay. And you're a good, faithful Anglican.
4: I am, and I think about a year into being a good and faithful Anglican, my family starts realizing that this is not going away. They have been rather confused about some of this process, but they are accepting it, that this is here to stay. And then one of my brothers decides that if I'm going to do this whole Christian thing, I may as well do it right. So he sends me Chesterton's Orthodoxy to read. So I start reading it, and I have this, "You're doing it to me again." I was such a happy, settled down Anglican. I was going there every week and doing everything you're supposed to do, I thought. But I read Orthodoxy again, another sort of one-day reading marathon. And I come out of it quite confident that I'm starting to know what kind of Christian I am. Hmm. Now, it takes me quite some time to act on it and actually converting, in part because I am very happy with the Anglican priest that I have found, and I'm finding it very fruitful to go there. But ever since I read Orthodoxy, sort of 1 year into that, I am starting to think in the back of my head that probably I will become Catholic one day.
0: Right. So I can't remember if you've stepped foot in a Catholic church at this point in time?
4: No.
0: Okay, so it's just a theoretical.
4: It's just purely a theoretical. And again, looking back, I think there are signs on the way, like that I have been attracted to the church for a long time. The first real book I read was Lord of the Rings. I reread it every year for 10 years. I think that does something to your soul. That sort of sets you up for Catholicism. I remember, I love movies, and I remember when watching movies, again, as a young teenager, that I always was very attracted to when there was a Catholic priest or religious in movies, that there's just this pull towards it. And again, looking back, even at my time at Caltech, the kind of person I was a little bit envious of when they went to church was the Catholic. It was not the evangelicals or other Christians that in some sense should have been closer to what I had grown up with. But it was, there's just something about the idea of the church that had attached itself to my mind and soul and was drawing me in. And I think Chesterton clarified it for me. But in hindsight, the attraction was there long before.
0: It's sometimes hard to put a finger on what it is that draws people to the Catholic Church. But I'm wondering, and sometimes also, as you say, you see the image in the movies. What is there about that? What is there about that? And at least in a theoretical, if not experiential standpoint, that often for Catholics, there's a far more true acceptance of the spiritual side of this religious thing. That is there in Anglicanism, but not quite as much. It is there in Lutheranism, but not quite as much. But for these people to give their lives, like in the religious or a priest, there's a real acceptance of the reality of this vertical spiritual side of things.
4: Absolutely. And I think the kind of witness that religious and priests bring when they are, you know, wearing the habit or should not be taken lightly. I think in hindsight, it was very influential on the direction that I ended up in.
0: Well, you said, though, reading Orthodoxy didn't immediately just make you jump.
4: What happened? It was a much quieter realization than mere Christianity, which was a much more earth-shattering one. So reading Orthodoxy was more, okay, I guess at some point I will probably become Catholic, but it was not that I need to start Googling Catholic churches, which it really was when I was reading mere Christianity. So I stayed in the Anglican Church throughout my PhD time in the Netherlands. I knew that I wanted to go back to the United States after it. I had fallen in love with the U.S. while I was here for college, and I didn't really know it until I went away. But I just remember that I went back to the U.S. a lot since many of my close friends still lived here. And every time I walked through immigration, which is a nightmare, right, when you're not an American. So it's not a happy place. But you see this giant American flag, and I just like started to tear up like almost every time. And I think that's how I knew that I had left a large piece of my heart here. So I knew I wanted to come back, and I applied for postdoctoral positions, mainly in the U.S., and ended up getting one at Harvard in Cambridge. So I moved there. And since I'd been an Anglican in the Netherlands, I figured I should be an Episcopalian in Cambridge. And there is a lovely Episcopalian community in Cambridge, so nothing against them. They were very welcoming. I was there for a year and didn't have like a bad time. But something that started to bother me sort of halfway through is that, and I think they would say this openly themselves, at least they said it openly to me, is that while they kept all the liturgy of the Anglican and the Catholic Church in many ways, that didn't mean you have to believe everything that the liturgy is actually stating, both with what you do and what you say. Mm. And I think most of us have a passion for some transcendental, and mine is definitely truth. And for me, being in that kind of place where you have that dissonance between what you are saying and what you are believing became harder and harder to experience and still feel this connection with God, with the divine. So that then brought back what I had already started to think about a few years ago, which was to become Catholic. And I did reach out to the Catholic Church in Cambridge and ask how you go about to convert.
0: So it wasn't, okay, the Anglican isn't, or the Episcopalian isn't working for me, so let me start from scratch and look at all that's out there.
4: No, it was, I knew where I was heading. Okay. And they provided the last little push in that direction. Now, there was no question in my mind about going to other churches or even going to the Anglican Church, which it turns out there is one in Boston. This was, in some sense, this was the excuse I needed to take this final step.
0: Did you find support in your science community, science believers, in the environment you found yourself in there at Harvard?
4: So at the time, I was wearing a cross as my jewelry, so people knew I was Christian, but there wasn't anything that ever came up. So I would say neither any opposition nor any support. I didn't really know a lot of Christians still. That's something I had not managed to do in the Anglican Church, was to find other friends there. So I was still pretty isolated spiritually. I mean, I had a couple people I knew who were Christians in different ways, but not really that we talked about these questions. And I didn't really know any Catholics. So I just Googled who to contact at the local parish and reached out to them. So in that sense, it was quite similar to the first time around. There was, with the help of books and liturgy rather than with the help of sort of flesh and blood friends.
0: So how was your transition then?
4: Spiritually, it was quick and easy. Practically, it was slow and painful. So I want to say that the RCIA program that

0: have currently at St. Paul in Cambridge is amazing. But it was a bit of a transition when I was there, and for no reason that I can discern, they decided to have it for 2 years. So it was a 2-year program. And I knew that I wanted to become Catholic. I had been reading a lot and been thinking about it for some time. And I did not understand why it had to take 2 years to make it official.
1: Especially since you were already baptized.
0: Yes. But I'm Swedish to the core, and I will follow the rules and not try to ask for exceptions. So I went through it. I showed up every Saturday for the weekly meetings for those 2 years, and saw it. There were times that were beautiful and that were very helpful, but I think I also just saw it as, you know, if this is the worst obstacle you're going to put in my way towards becoming Catholic, it's actually not that bad. I've read of many people who had to go through much worse things to become Catholic. So I went through with it. And by the time that came around for my confirmation and First Communion within the Catholic Church, I was so sure, and I had been at it for so long, that it was really a very... What word to use? It was what I expected it to be. So it was a beautiful experience, but it was not the kind of earth-shattering kind of experience that it might have been if it had been faster, or I had not been slowly waiting for it for 2 years.
1: Okay. What, if there was there any particularly hard barrier to get over, to go from your childhood Lutheranism, catechism, to become a Catholic?
0: There really wasn't. Well, there were no intellectual or spiritual barriers. I think for me, the hardest was that some of my family initially was not very happy about it. Now, they are all super supportive today, so there's like no problem. But especially some of the older relatives saw this as a bit of a betrayal of Swedish culture. Not necessarily of Lutheran Christianity, but of Swedish culture. And some of my friends who are more on the Protestant side were also, did not understand why I was taking this step into the Catholic Church. So socially and culturally, there were some barriers, but intellectually and spiritually, there weren't. And that doesn't mean that I immediately agreed to all of the teachings of the Catholic Church. But I had the mindset that if I didn't agree, then I will just try to live by the rules. And like, I'm not going to try to convince anyone else of them. I'll try to live by the rules and assume that if I actually dig into them, I'm going to come to agreement. So I never had this mindset of that if we disagree, obviously I'm right. I took it that probably the church has thought through it, and if I really take the time to look into it, I will understand better. And until then, I will just follow the rules again, maybe quite Swedish, Swedish way to like rules and like following them.
1: Well, there's an awful lot of folk that believe that the Catholic Church has been an enemy of science. That historically we weren't open to Galileo or these other things, and that there are an awful lot of folk that would even wonder, here you are, a science PhD in astronomy, and you're lowering yourself to become this Catholic. Did you encounter those kinds of barriers, or at least challenges?
0: I really didn't, neither sort of from my own psychology or thinking about it, that again never occurred to me that was a problem. I know more about the Galileo affair now than I did then, but I think the fact that it's the same affair that keeps popping up should be a clue that maybe this is not the normal relationship between the church and individual scientists. But also among my colleagues, some of which knew that I was converting, also never

0: or at least to my face, never said anything like it. So I know I never did experience anything like that, and I've sort of had to learn what the arguments are in this science and religion kind of debate to be able to give answers. But they do not come from any need on my own part to overcome any barriers. I never thought there were any that were serious.
1: Would I then, on the other hand, maybe pose the idea that actually your science strengthened and opened the door to reality of a creator and the purpose that in his creation?
0: Maybe. I think maybe the most important thing that my scientific training did was to teach me to trust my own reason. And that so when I read Mere Christianity and really to nurture, I think, this passion for the truth and that you should pursue it no matter what. And reading Mere Christianity for me was very much a reasoning my way to the truth kind of experience. And once I had done it once, I haven't really had any intellectual doubts since. For me, it was sufficient to sort of be convinced by reasonable arguments. And I mean, I listen to counterarguments that people bring up, but so far, none of them have been convincing. But I don't have to sort of reconvince myself over and over again. I trust that the skills and the logic and the reason that I apply to science, they also work when I think about metaphysical things. And I think especially Caltech trained me how to think in a how to really honor reason and how to apply it to many different kinds of problems, including those that have to do with the church and with God.
1: Well, there's that famous experience when I think it was the Russian cosmonaut got up in his first orbit and said, "Well, God's not here. I guess you don't believe it, you know, but here you are, an astronomer."
0: So we're going to have to look this up, but my understanding is that he might actually have been Russian Orthodox and that this was fabricated by some of the propaganda of the time and not his spontaneous.
1: Very excellent.
0: So we should do some research, but I've at least heard that from someone else.
1: Okay. So when we get outside the Earth's orbit and we get out there, we still see the fingerprints of God.
0: Yes, I do not think seeing the stars make you less prone to accepting God in your life.
1: All right. Let's take his email. Lamar from Raleigh writes, "As a lover of both science and science fiction, which one do you think is more likely to draw someone to a love and a pursuit of the truth of God and the meaning of life?"
0: Oh, wow. It's a great question. So I am not a big science fiction reader. I have read things like C.S. Lewis, like books I think are beautiful. But I would think it's the science itself. I think sort of training your mind to look at creation and look at its every detail and find beauty in like the smallest and most humblest things, I think does train your mind to open itself to truth and to beauty, and therefore ultimately to God. So I would pick science over science fiction. Nothing wrong with the fiction part, but I think just really training yourself to noticing the world around you is a powerful thing.
1: You're involved, I know, with some Catholics involved with science, right?
0: That's right. So the Society of Catholic Scientists was founded about 5 years ago. Stephen Barr is the president, and we do try to really both act as witnesses of that science and religion can work in harmony, but then also to provide fellowship for Catholic scientists who often find themselves that they are the only ones at a particular university or college.
1: We hear a phrase used a lot today on television, follow the science. And I studied science back when I was in engineering school. And sometimes To me, it's disappointing that I see a lot of people say follow the science, but the one thing they're not doing is a scientific method at all.
0: They should follow the science. I totally agree with this.
1: Okay. They should.
0: They should. And it's very sad when using things like follow the science is made into something political. Everyone should follow the science and train their mind in the kind of problem solving that entails and the sort of the testing of their own models of the world.
1: Yeah, when I think about someone like Edison trying to determine whether you can make a light bulb.
0: Yeah.
1: You know, if I know the story correctly, there were people who were only seeing the dollar signs and were pushing him. And he was saying, no, we've got to make sure we do it right.
0: Yeah.
1: You know, there's something about doing science right that sometimes I think we've forgotten and lost, even in the university setting. It's become so much about money or as you said, politics, when really it's important that we follow the science right, so we get it right, because people's lives depend on that.
0: It is important to have integrity, but I also actually have no problems with science being the handmaid of other disciplines, whether it is for practical purposes or for theological purposes. I think most of us, most of the time, do science for some other reason. I think astronomy is maybe one of the pure curiosity-driven sciences, but it is not the only reason to do science, even if it's my favorite reason to do it.
1: Yeah, well, I'm not trained in astronomy. Wasn't the one that I had. I didn't have the privilege of that. It's like you, I was chemistry. But when I think about the Big Bang, so everything's moving away.
0: Yeah.
1: Everything's moving away. But when they talk about Orion, it's still in the same place that it was 4,000 years ago when those folk looked at and saw Orion. So it's going away in a pretty organized manner.
0: Yeah, it is. So luckily, the things in our galaxy are stuck together. So they are not going anywhere. Well, they move a tiny bit, but not really.
1: All right. We have another email. Excuse me. Alberto from Texas. I feel like a lot of people assume that the more science you study, the less likely you'd be to believe in God. And it seems to me that, like, the more we discover, the more it points, I'm having a hard time reading, sir, excuse me, the more it points to the genius of God. Do you think there are any particularly convincing arguments that might help someone with a science background be more open to believing in God?
0: Well, so to go back to some of the premise of the question, I don't think that science as such can ever lead you away from God. I mean, the scientific science is ultimately a method to get towards the truth. And if we find out, for example, as I hope we will, that something like the origins of life happened naturally through the laws of chemistry, that's going to do is to reveal, like, even more amazingly, what an ordered creation we live in and how this order is this wellspring of new creation and how we have the dignity, both as, I mean, we obviously have free will as well, but even just as part of the universe, to be co-creators.
1: Yeah.
0: And I think if we look at that, and realize that God is present in all these things, we don't need to fall into the trap of this sort of guard of the gaps, where we feel that whenever something that used to be seen as supernatural is now explained as natural, we have removed God from one more place. Because in some sense, he was never meant to be there in the first place. I think it's pretty clear that the main way that God operates in nature is through, like, predictable laws of nature rather than through miraculous intervening in ways. Not saying there are no miracles. I do believe in those, but.
1: Well, to me, electricity is still a phenomenal thing. I mean, we take it so for granted in our life. Well, we've still never seen it.
0: Yeah.
1: It's still a mystery. But we have done it enough that we can pretty sure if I touch my finger in that socket, I'm going to get gazapped over there, because we kind of know that, but we still have not seen it. There's the mystery. And again, that that should draw us back to the mystery of our great creator. I mean, that's such a powerful thing. What do you see? You've got a couple minutes left.

0: What do you see for the future of our science and religious debates of young people being drawn to college? Are they being drawn to the sciences?
1: I think that the science disciplines within college are there. They're growing in many ways. And they can be ways for people to leave the faith. But I think if they are, it's because we as Catholics have missed educating them. Something that I think would be very important going forward is to figure out ways to talk to teenagers, especially about science and religion. Don't let them hear that there are just two ways. Either you are a creationist or you're an atheist. Both of those are wrong, and there is a very healthy middle way where you're just as a, there's not really a middle way, you're as sciencey as the atheist scientist and as Christian as the creationist.
0: Yeah.
1: It's just you take the right parts of both, and I think a lot of what's going on right now in colleges where you see people identifying as sort of scientists, like scientific materialists, is mostly a lack of education, that they have allowed these very superficial conflicts and the stories of these conflicts to be the main narrative of how science and religion can interact and or typically interact.
0: Well, let's say that a person is watching right now who's a scientific materialist and they just happen to hear you. Where would you tell them to begin to open up maybe a little bit to the reality?
1: Yeah, so I think a couple of good resources would be, one is the Society of Catholic Scientists on the website have sort of one-page responses to something like 20 common ideas about conflicts or common objections that I think are very a good place to get started, and then there are more resources there. I also love the Aquinas 101 episodes that the Thomistic Institute is coming out with, and they do have a full set of short YouTube videos on science and religion from a Catholic point of view that I think are also a very good place to start if you enjoy listening to things rather than reading them.
0: All right, Karen, thank you very much for joining us on the journey home, and boy, God bless you in your work, and thank you for your witness, and hopefully your inspiration has not only encouraged folk on the program in their journey to the faith, but maybe to take their eyes buried away from their iPad to look back up.
1: Yeah, to the find stars a dark again. Night somewhere and look at the stars.
0: Look at, stand there for a while and just recognize the beauty. Keep looking until you see at least one flying star, right?
1: I think that's a good rule.
0: You know, that's long enough at least to see one. All right. Thank you very much. And thank you for joining us on this episode of Journey Home. I do pray that her story is an encouragement to you. God bless you.

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2: The Rosary is a prayer of quiet and contemplation. The Rosary asks us to spend time with Mary, just thinking about Jesus, learning to love Him as she loves Him. When we pray the Rosary, we join Mary in turning our eyes to Jesus, remembering the mysteries of His life. As we meditate on the succession of mysteries, we enter more deeply into His life. The mysteries of His life become the mysteries of our own. During this month of the Rosary, let us renew our devotion to Mary and to the Rosary, trying to pray one every day.
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3: Mother Angelica, answering the call.
4: We have another call. Hello?
5: Hi, Mother.
4: Hello.
5: This is Ellen. I want a little preface here that recently I've gone through a great deal of torment, and my son, I discovered, went from alcoholism to heroin. I have been financially depleted and emotionally and every other thing, and I thought my heart was closed. But one of the benefits of this is that it was like I had Jesus on my kitchen table having coffee. I cried and I poured out my heart and soul. The closeness I have gotten through His mother and Him is unreal.
4: Praise God.
5: The other thing is I received an answer to my finances. I didn't get extra, but I got what I needed.
4: Good.
5: But here's my question. First of all, I want to say one of the benefits is besides me getting that relationship with our Lord, is I've broadened my prayers not only to my son, but anybody who abuses alcohol. I've learned to, you know, we're not the only ones in this world with this problem.
4: Right.
5: I have St. Michael working on double duty, I think, with him. But one of the problems I have is once on your show you mentioned that Jesus knows everything. We should not have to keep repeating a request. Like this time, I really pleaded with them for my son's recovery, which he just got out of a rehab and is doing well so far. But I feel kind of guilty. I have a little confusion on, am I nagging our Lord?
4: Oh, no, I don't think so. You know, sometimes our dear Lord seemingly says two different things, but He never does. When He said, trust, your Father knows you need all these things. Feast first the kingdom of heaven, and all these other things will be added. And then He said one day, knock, knock, knock, knock. So what does He say? Two opposite things? We don't have to nag. Did you ever see a nagging wife? Oh, Mama. What a terrible thing, huh? Where were you this morning? Dinner's cold. Well, you're lucky you don't put it on your head. See, we don't have to nag the Lord. He's our friend. He's our Lord. He's our Savior. He's everything to us, huh? In a case like your son, he's getting on his feet. Say, Lord, take care of him. Make him love you. That's it. He hurt you. You can more than hope in God. You pray for your son every day, once. He wants him converted more than you do. And then the rest of the day, go on loving him, praising him. He hurt you.
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9: Family, a prayer that we pray together is a powerful prayer. So please pray together with me our EWTN family prayer. Today we pray for vocations to the priesthood. Almighty God, we worship you, our Father, and we pray this day that you would not leave us without priests to teach, to sanctify, and to govern us. We are sheep in need of holy shepherds to help us in this life. Send laborers into the rich harvest. Inspire young men, give them a zeal for souls and generous hearts like that of your Son. We ask this through our Lord Jesus Christ, your Son, who lives and reigns with you in the Holy Spirit, one God forever and ever. Amen.
10: Behold the Lamb of God, who takes away the sins of the world. Take this, all of you, and eat of it. For this is my body, which will be given up for you. Take this, all of you, and drink from it. For this is the chalice of my blood,
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0: In the name of the Father, and of the Son, and of the Holy Spirit. Amen. The grace of our Lord Jesus Christ, and the love of God, and the communion of the Holy Spirit be with you all.
1: Amen.
0: Brethren, let us acknowledge our sins, and so prepare ourselves to celebrate the sacred mysteries. I confess to Almighty God,
1: to you, my brothers and sisters, that I have greatly sinned in my thoughts and in my words. What I have done, what I have failed to do. Through my fault,
2: through my most grievous fault.
1: Therefore I ask the Blessed Mary, ever Virgin, all the angels and saints, and you, my brothers and sisters, pray for me to the Lord our God.
0: May Almighty God have mercy on us, forgive us our sins, and bring us to everlasting life.

0: Let us pray. O God, who in your unfathomable providence are pleased to send your holy angels to guard us, hear our supplication as we cry to you, that we may always be defended by their protection, and rejoice eternally in their company, through our Lord Jesus Christ, your Son, who lives and reigns with you in the unity of the Holy Spirit, God forever and ever.
1: Amen. A reading from the book of Exodus. Thus says the Lord, "See, I am sending an angel before you to guard you on the way and bring you to the place I have prepared. Be attentive to him and heed his voice. Do not rebel against him, for he will not forgive your sin. My authority resides in him. If you heed his voice and carry out all I tell you, I will be an enemy to your enemies,

and a foe to your foes. My angel will go before you and bring you to the Amorites, the Hittites, the Perizzites, the Canaanites, the Hivites, and the Jebusites. And I will wipe them out. The word of the Lord. The Lord has put angels in charge of you to guard you in all your ways. You who dwell in the shelter of the Most High, who abide in the shadow of the Almighty, say to the Lord, my refuge and my fortress, my God in whom I trust. For he will rescue you from the snare of the fowler, from the destroying pestilence. With his pinions he will cover you, and under his wings you shall take refuge. His faithfulness is a buckler and a shield. You shall not fear the terror of the night, nor the arrow that flies by day, nor the pestilence that roams in darkness, nor the devastating plague at noon. No evil shall befall you, nor shall affliction come near your tent. For to his angels he has given command about you, that they guard you in all your ways.

Dominus vobiscum. Lectio Sancti Evangelii secundo Matteo. The disciples approached Jesus and said, "Who is the greatest in the kingdom of heaven?" He called a child over, placed it in their midst, and said, "Amen, I say to you, unless you turn and become like children, you will not enter the kingdom of heaven. Whoever humbles himself like this child is the greatest in the kingdom of heaven. And whoever receives one child such as this in my name receives me. See that you do not despise one of these little ones, for I say to you that their angels in heaven always look upon the face of my heavenly Father."

Today we celebrate the memorial of the guardian angels. All of us are assigned an angel to help us in our lives, our spiritual lives, natural lives. And I was struck by, in Fatima in 1916, they had the guardian angel of Portugal appeared to the children. In 1916, the Marian apparitions were 1917. So the angel appeared to these children three times, and the shepherd children while they're out with their flocks, to prepare them for the apparitions of Mary, taught them prayers and things. But the description, I think it was Lucia, gave especially, is very striking, because their experience of seeing and being with the angel was different than seeing and being with Mary, or Lucia, who saw Mary. And Lucia says, "The force of the presence of God was so intense, it absorbed us, and almost completely annihilated us. It seemed to deprive us even of the use of our bodily senses for a long period of time. During those days, we carried out our exterior actions as though guided by that same supernatural being that impelled us to do them. The peace and happiness that we felt was immense, but wholly interior, as our souls completely concentrated on God. The physical exhaustion that overcame us was also great." So it wasn't a painful experience. It produced joy in them and happiness and peace. But I think their exhaustion after the apparitions communicated the power of these angels, right? That they are before the face of the Father. They come from the heavenly throne room. They are the messengers of God. They are sent for a specific purpose to accomplish God's will. The Marian apparitions was different. They said there's the same interior joy, the same peace and happiness, but instead of this physical exhaustion, a certain expansive agility. Instead of this annihilation in the divine presence, an exalted joy. And they felt a gift to be able to communicate these things. So it struck me because I think sometimes we lose sight of the team that is fighting for us, whose team we are on. God the Creator, all powerful, and these are angelic beings sent to help us along the way. We see in the first reading, Exodus 23, God's encouraging the people, say, "See, I'm sending an angel before you to guard you on the way, to bring you to the place I have prepared." This is an arduous journey. You have the Egyptians, right? They let them go, but then they're pursuing them, right? They're up against the Red Sea, and the angel goes behind them to protect them from Pharaoh's chariots and stuff in his army. And we see they're guided in their wanderings in the desert by the pillar of cloud and fire, and the sign of the angels working to guide and protect them. So Exodus says, "Be attentive to them. Heed his voice, the angel's voice. Do not rebel against him, for he will not forgive your sin. Follow the inspirations of your angel." And he can suggest things to us. As I'm going to go through, he can't read our minds, but they can prompt thoughts using our memories and things to guide us. And I was thinking about this and preparing for the homily. Yes, there's a cross and difficult things happen and we make mistakes or whatever, and there's accidents. But also, a lot of times, if we're sensitive to it and we follow things, and things seem to actually work out in life sometimes, right? In certain situations, I say, that wasn't me that coordinated this, right? And if I can get attuned to when my guardian angel is prompting me and listen, we can pray the angel of God prayer, certainly for protection, inspiration. I think he's given to us. From the moment of our conception, as I'm going to mention later, we're assigned an angel to help us in this journey.
So Exodus again says, my authority resides in him. They're sent by God. They come from the heavenly throne room. My angel will go before you and bring you to the Amorites, Hittites, Perizzites, Canaanites, Hivites, Jebusites, and I will wipe them out. I will wipe them out. This Exodus journey, the church

Fathers saw as a type of our own spiritual life. We see the angels throughout salvation history. You know, at the beginning, they're there to help accomplish the divine plan. When Adam and Eve are expelled from the garden, they closed the earthly paradise, right? They had the cherubim with the sword. You couldn't go back to that Garden of Eden. They protected Lot. They saved Hagar and her child. They stayed Abraham's hand. He was about to sacrifice Isaac. He led the people of God, you know, in the desert. They announced births and callings and miraculous births in the Old Testament, and certainly Gabriel with Mary in the New Testament, and with the shepherds in the field, right? The angels appear to them. They assisted the prophets, and they are, and also John the Baptist too, his annunciation of his birth, the coming of Christ himself. So Gabriel had this profound role to announce these births in the New Testament, the New Covenant especially, and it absolutely changes human history. It's our key points in our salvation. They minister to Christ during his temptation in the desert, his agony in the garden, they roll the stone away at the tomb and announce his resurrection at the ascension. They appear to announce Christ's return. And when he comes again, he's going to be surrounded by his angels. He's at the center. The angels are serving him and bringing about God's plan. So this is all part of God's plan, his structure of how he guides creation back to himself. And we're assigned a particular angelic being, this powerful angelic being in our own Exodus journey. Because we too have to leave the bondage of Egypt. That's sin and death. The bondage of the devil. As Pharaoh is enslaving them, we have Satan has taken hold of us, making us his property in a sense. We have to be liberated. We have to be freed from the bondage of sin. Moses is a type of Christ, brings them out of sin, God reveals the law through Moses, points out sin. But Moses can't save us from that. He dies in the desert. Joshua brings them into the promised land. Again, a type of Christ, a more clear type of Christ. But human efforts, knowledge of sin alone is not enough. We need God's help. So in that liberation, we have the Passover lamb, right? It's an image of the Eucharist, of Jesus' sacrifice on Calvary. They cross the Red Sea, a type of baptism. So fleeing Egypt from the burden of sin, Augustine said, you know, we're set free and saved. And yes, the Egyptians pursue them for a while there. And Augustine speaks about how our past sins pursue us, our faults, our vices, habits, our tendencies to sin. And those Egyptians were drowned in the Red Sea. And this is an image of destruction of sin that happens at baptism, that happens at every confession. Sin is destroyed there. But for all this to happen, we must leave Egypt. And this is their temptation, right? Physically they leave, but spiritually Egypt is still in them, as the Father said. Take us back, our flesh pots, the garlic, the olive oil, better food in a desert, eating manna day after day. But they have to, because of their lack of fidelity and fear, they give into. They wander in the desert 40 years, so this is a time of purification, trials, temptations, which we all experience in our own spiritual lives. But the rock that follows in the water comes from, it's an image of Christ giving us the Holy Spirit of strength, manna from heaven, the Eucharist, bread of angels to sustain us, to strengthen us. And then when they get to the promised land, they got to clear out the land. It's an image of putting sin to death in our lives, a battle against sin and temptation.

0: right? They're not corporal. We say they have an angelic nature, but I think Thomas taught that they each were their own species. They had their own name and office, not that they were given by God to serve his will. They're technically defined as messengers. They have jobs and missions they are to perform. They have an intellect and a will. So they're personal beings. The distinction made among the angels is also by their duties, their office, but by the knowledge that's infused by God. They don't have a body, so they don't have this discursive logic and think. They make a decision with full knowledge. That's why the fall of the angels, the demons, a third of the stars swept from the sky by the tail of the serpent, we're told in Revelation, they make their decision for or against God. There's no changing that because of their angelic knowledge. There is a strict hierarchy, it is believed, based on on intelligence and grace, which was infused at the moment of their creation. So we have guardian angels to guide us in our human interaction with God and with one another. So as I mentioned, from the moment of conception, we're assigned a guardian angel, and he communicates with us by influencing our imagination through images and memories. And then we can make a judgment about how to act. This is, again, speculative theology. They can't read our minds, but as I say it, I'm not that hard to figure out, right? A good psychologist can figure me out in many ways. So an angel can study us and know what we're thinking, probably, but technically they can't read our minds. And the extent of a guardian angel's activity in our life depends heavily on our prayer, our devotion, our willingness to ask for help. Just growing in the spiritual life, spending time in prayer, we grow, I think, closer, more sensitive to our angels' guidance in our life, and certainly we are to pray, to ask for their help. So we can pray the angel of God prayer for protection. We can just spontaneously make these prayers throughout the day for his help and inspiration. And one theologian I was reading said that angels can be asked to help with specific needs, such as improving studies, emotional regulation, and avoiding temptations. I think it was John the 23rd talked about how a previous pope had told him, I guess they knew each other as bishops and things, but he said, and he practiced this, St. John the 23rd, that he knew if he was going to have a difficult conversation, there'd be disagreement, he would send his guardian angel ahead to the other person's guardian angel to help work out a peaceful discussion that can lead to a good solution. And this is something, again, that I've read, that the demons, much of their work is just disrupting communication and misunderstandings between us. And the guardian angel can help us, assist us to have a good communication with one another. So God determines the limits of demonic influence, and the demons are after us, but the guardian angel, this powerful angelic being, remains present to protect us, that we can appeal to him. So today, we, in our Mass, in the celebration, we remind ourselves of their presence in our life, their power and authority, and our need to appeal to them for help on this journey to heaven, the difficulties therein and struggles that we have personally in growing in the spiritual life. To the only God, our Savior, through Jesus Christ, our Lord, be glory, majesty, dominion, and authority before all time, now and forever, as we humbly pray.
1: For our Holy Father, that he may be blessed with the gifts of fidelity and integrity in increasing witness to Christ, we pray to the Lord.

0: that all nations may come to know the glory and freedom of the children of God and live in lasting peace. We pray to the Lord.
1: Lord, hear our prayer.
0: For the sick and the poor, the weak and the dying, that the Lord may be their refuge and comfort in the midst of suffering. We pray to the Lord.
1: Lord, hear our prayer.
0: For the faithful departed, that the Lord will receive them into the light of his eternal kingdom. We pray to the Lord.
1: Lord, hear our prayer.
2: Lord God, protector of those who hope in you, without whom nothing is strong, nothing holy, support us always with your love, guide us so to use the good things of this world that even now we may hold fast to what endures, through Christ our Lord.
3: Amen.

0: pray, brethren, that my sacrifice and yours may be acceptable to God, the Almighty Father.
1: May the Lord accept the sacrifice at your hands for the praise and glory of his name, for our good and for all his holy church.
0: Receive, O Lord, the offerings we bring before you as we venerate your holy angels, and graciously grant that under their constant protection, we may be delivered from present dangers and be brought happily to life eternal through Christ our Lord.
2: Amen. Amen.

It is truly right and just, our duty and our salvation, always and everywhere to give you thanks, Lord, Holy Father, Almighty and Eternal God, and to praise you without end, and your archangels and angels, for the honor we pay the angelic creatures in whom you delight, redounds to your own surpassing glory. And by their great dignity and splendor, you show how infinitely great you are, to be exalted above all things through Christ our Lord. Through him, the multitude of angels extols your majesty, and we are united with them in exultant adoration, as with one voice of praise we acclaim.

To you, therefore, most merciful Father, we make humble prayer and petition through Jesus Christ, your Son, our Lord, that you accept and bless these gifts, these offerings, these holy and unblemished sacrifices, which we offer you firstly for your holy Catholic Church. Be pleased to grant her peace, to guard, unite, and govern her throughout the whole world. Together with your servant Leo, our Pope, and Stephen, our Bishop, and all those who holding to the truth hand on the Catholic and Apostolic faith, remember, Lord, your servants, and all gathered here whose faith and devotion are known to you. For them we offer you the sacrifice of praise, for they offered for themselves and all who are dear to them, for the redemption of their souls and hope of health and well-being, and paying their homage to you, the eternal God, living and true. In communion with those whose memory we venerate, especially the glorious ever-Virgin Mary, Mother of our God and Lord Jesus Christ, and blessed Joseph, her spouse, your blessed apostles and martyrs, Peter and Paul, Andrew, and all your saints, we ask that through their merits and prayers in all things, we may be defended by your protecting help. Therefore, Lord, graciously accept this oblation of our service, that of your whole family, order our days in your peace, and command that we be delivered from eternal damnation, and counted among the flock of those you have chosen. Be pleased, O God, we pray, to bless, acknowledge, and approve this offering in every respect. Make it spiritual and acceptable, so that it may become for us the body and blood of your most beloved Son, our Lord Jesus Christ. On the day before he was to suffer, he took bread in his holy and venerable hands, and with eyes raised to heaven, to you, O God, his almighty Father, giving you thanks, he said the blessing, broke the bread, and gave it to his disciples, saying, take this, all of you, and eat of it. For this is my body, which will be given up for you.

In a similar way, when supper was ended, he took this precious chalice in his holy and venerable hands, and once more giving you thanks, he said the blessing and gave the chalice to his disciples, saying, "Take this, all of you, and drink from it, for this is the chalice of my blood, the blood of the new and eternal covenant, which will be poured out for you and for many for the forgiveness of sins. Do this in memory of me."

Therefore, Lord, as we celebrate the memorial of the Blessed Passion, the resurrection from the dead, and the glorious ascension into heaven of Christ, your Son, our Lord, we, your servants and your holy people, offer to your glorious majesty from the gifts that you have given us this pure victim, this holy victim, this spotless victim, the holy bread of eternal life and the chalice of everlasting salvation. Be pleased to look upon these offerings with a serene and kindly countenance and to accept them as once you were pleased to accept the gifts of your servant Abel the Just, the sacrifice of Abraham our father in faith, and the offering of your high priest Melchizedek, a holy sacrifice, a spotless victim. In humble prayer, we ask you, Almighty God, command that these gifts be borne by the hands of your holy angel to your altar on high in the sight of your divine majesty, so that all of us who through this participation at the altar receive the most holy body and blood of your Son may be filled with every grace and heavenly blessing. Remember also, Lord, your servants who have gone before us with the sign of faith and rest in the sleep of peace. Grant them, O Lord, we pray, and all who sleep in Christ, a place of refreshment, light, and peace. To us also, your servants who, though sinners, hope in your abundant mercies, graciously grant some share in fellowship with your holy apostles and martyrs, with John the Baptist, Stephen, Matthias, Barnabas, and all your saints. Admit us, we beseech you, into their company, not weighing our merits, but granting us your pardon through Christ our Lord, through whom you continue to make all these good things, O Lord. You sanctify them, fill them with life, bless them, and bestow them upon us. Per ipsum et cum ipso et in ipso, est ibi Deo Patri omnipotenti, and unitate Spiritu Sancti, omnis honor et gloria, per omnia saecula saeculorum. Precepti salutaribus moniti, et divina institutione formati,

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1: For those who cannot now receive Jesus in the Blessed Sacrament, we offer the following prayer. I believe that you, O Jesus, are in the Most Holy Sacrament. I love you and desire you. 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O never, never leave me. 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Amen.
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0: Let us pray. As you are pleased to nourish us for eternal life with so great a sacrament, O Lord, direct us by the ministry of angels into the way of salvation and peace through Christ our Lord.
1: Amen.
0: The Lord be with you.
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3: Bow down for the blessing.
0: Turn your people to you with all their heart, O Lord, we pray, for you protect even those who go astray. But when they serve you with undivided heart, you sustain them with still greater care through Christ our Lord.
1: Amen.
0: And may the blessing of Almighty God, the Father, and the Son, and the Holy Spirit come down on you and remain with you forever.
1: Amen.
3: Go forth, the Mass is ended.
0: Thanks be to God.

Saint Michael, the Archangel, defend us in battle. Be our protection against the wickedness and snares of the devil. May God rebuke him, we humbly pray. And do thou, O Prince of the heavenly hosts, by the power of God, cast into hell Satan and all the evil spirits who prowl about the world, seeking the ruin of souls. Amen.

0: Prayer for vocations. God our Father, who wills that all men be saved and come to the knowledge of your truth, we beg you to send laborers into your harvest and grant them grace to speak your word with all boldness, so that your word may be spread and be glorified, and all nations may know you, and him whom you have sent, Jesus Christ, your Son, our Lord. Amen. Our Lady, Queen of the Americas, Mary, Mother of the Franciscan Missionaries of the Eternal Word, pray for us.
1: The Angelus.
2: In the name of the Father, and the Son, and the Holy Ghost, amen. The angel of the Lord declared unto Mary,
3: and she is
2: conceived by the Holy Spirit. Hail Mary, full of grace, the Lord is with thee. Blessed art thou among women, and blessed is the fruit of thy womb, Jesus.
3: Holy Mary, Mother of God, pray for us sinners, now and at the hour of our death. Amen.
2: Behold the handmaid of the Lord.
3: Hail
2: Mary, full of grace, the Lord is with thee. Blessed art thou among women, and blessed is the fruit of thy womb, Jesus.
3: Holy Mary, Mother of God, pray for us sinners, now and at the hour of our death. Amen.
2: And the Word was made flesh.
3: And dwelt among us.
2: Hail Mary, full of grace, the Lord is with thee. Blessed art thou among women, and blessed is the fruit of thy womb, Jesus. Pray for us, Holy Mother of God,
3: that we may be made worthy of the promises of Christ.
2: Let us pray.

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4: The essence of evangelization is to tell everybody Jesus loves you.
5: We're all called to be great saints.
4: Don't miss the opportunity.
6: Yeah. Hi, everybody. You know, I read a book. It was sent to me. I thought it was a gift. Turned out to be a mistake. They sent it to the wrong place. But anyway, I started to read it. Oh, thank you. I already told them about you. You might as well come up with it. Thank you. Ooh. I have a thing with ice, and that's gonna stick me right in the nose. You know, you can't even have a glass of water without turmoil or something, and my hands all wet. Anyway, it's fun. Anyway, I read this book. It's called 40 Dreams of Dean John Bosco. Well, he called them dreams, but they were visions. Thank you. Oh boy, how'd you do that? They were visions, really. And I want to read it to you. I just want to, you know, I'm always kind of hard on you, you know. I'm always threatening you with hellfire, and I make you want to go to confession, and I tell you how terrible you are, and how many sins there are, and you're not doing a good job. And this tonight, I thought I'd be nice. To a point. I've got to be nice tonight. And I am going to read you a vision of Don Bosco. Now, Don Bosco is a saint. All of this is approved, so you don't have to wonder, worry, or get frustrated. Now, this is Don Bosco, right here. And he founded the Salesian Order. It says, on the night of December 6, the following happened. It seemed to me I was standing on a hill, looking down on an immense plain that stretched away into the invisible distance. Can you imagine that? You got that in your mind? Now, that's a pretty big place. It was as blue as the sea in perfect calm. So you can see this blue expanse, and it went as far as he could see. But I wasn't looking at water. It was crystal, unblemished, and sparkling. How do you like that? Whew. All you people gone to hell, you better change your mind. I told you I wouldn't be totally good, but long and broad avenues divided the plain into large gardens of indescribable beauty. Can you imagine that? Big gardens in which were lawns, groves of ornamental trees, flowering shrubs, flower beds, everything you see in an awesome garden. I saw a garden of a past king. I forget who he was. Everything was manicured. I mean, the shrubs looked like animals, and oh, it was awesome. Well, there were trees. Now listen to this. There were trees whose leaves seemed to be of gold. And branches and trunks of these trees, precious stones. Can you imagine that? See what you're gonna miss if you don't stop monkeying around. Scattered here and there in the gardens were buildings whose appearance and magnificence was something to behold. I could not estimate what immense sums of money even one of those would have cost to build. See, he thought he was on Earth. See, that was the whole problem. As I stood there wrapped in wonder, the sound of sweet, entrancing music filled the air. All possible instruments seemed to be combining in harmony. Then I saw a great throng of people in the gardens. Some were walking, some were sitting, all radiantly happy. Some were playing instruments, but it was obvious they all derived equal pleasure hearing the others. Now, you don't get that on Earth. I have one sister practicing on a trumpet. I know, I always thought if you had a trumpet and you blew, something would come out, and it does, but it's not recognizable. She blows hard, and so when I pass that particular room, I go, she'll learn. But see, I don't see this in the horizon yet. Now, they were singing in Latin. I like that. They were singing honor and glory to God, the Almighty Father, creator of the ages, who was, who is, and who will come to judge the living and the dead. Then suddenly, I saw an army of boys. Many of them I knew, many I didn't know. This endless line began moving towards me, and ahead of it was Dominic Savio. Now, Dominic Savio was one of the boys that Don Bosco took care of, and he died a very saintly life. Well, I did not know whether I was awake or dreaming. I clapped my hands together and felt my arms and chest to see if it was real, to see if I was real. Then an intense, brilliant light shone around me. All the boys were radiant with happiness. Wouldn't you like to walk down a sidewalk or drive your car and wait for a red light and have the guy next to you say, hi? Instead of going, why don't you move? The light turned. You wouldn't have any of that. Can you imagine this place where everybody there enjoys one another? Listen. This light shone in all the boys' eyes, and their faces had ineffable peace and contentment. Wow. They smiled at me. And they looked as if they were going to say something, but they didn't. Now Dominic walked forward on his own until he stood close to me. He looks at me. And oh, he had on a white tunic, which reached to his feet, interwoven with golden threads and sparkling jewels. Around his waist had a broad red sash that had precious stones of every color. Around his neck there was a necklace of wildflowers, and they were filled with precious stones. The others were dressed in various degrees of splendor. Splendor. I thought to myself, what does this mean and where am I? Then Dominic spoke. And Dominic said to Bosco, why are you standing there as if you were dumb? I thought that was great. That's the kind of way I would have talked to him. See, that's why I like that. Are you not the one I knew who was always so fearless, able to sustain persecutions, calumnies, and dangers of every kind? Have you lost your courage? He even get it there. I replied, are you really Dominic Savio? Don't you recognize me, Dominic said. Well, how is it you're here? I have come to talk to you, he said. We spoke together when I was alive. You are always so kind and generous to me. Ask me anything you wish. Boy, I'm glad I wasn't there. That would be very dangerous. So Dominic said, where am I? Or Don Bosco. He said, you're in a place of happiness, where all that is beautiful can be enjoyed. Is this heaven? He said, no. You know what I thought? There's nothing here that says it. I'm wondering if that was limbo. I just got to wonder, because here's what he says. He says, no, whatever is here is of the earth, although improved beyond conception by the power of God. Doesn't that sound like limbo? Ooh. No living person can Eve ever see or imagine the wonders of eternity. They can't even imagine this vision of what this is. And he said, would it be possible to have natural light more brilliant than this? And Dominic Savio said, oh yes, yes, yes. He said, now look in the distance. Oh, poor Don Bosco's looking, and way in the distance, he sees a most beautiful light, way out. I looked, and a ray of life suddenly appeared, so penetrating, and of such brilliance, that I had to close my eyes. And I cried out in alarm so loudly, I woke the priest up next door. I opened my eyes after a moment and said, but surely that's divine light. And Dominic said, no. Even that does not give you any idea of divine life. In heaven we enjoy God, and that's everything, he said. I want to impress upon you, because this was so visual, what we could forfeit by living a bad life. And this isn't even heaven. This is, I don't know what it is. It's an antechamber. Maybe it is. Who knows? We never did know where it was. I had by now recovered my amazement, and I said, why are you wearing this dazzling white tunic? And Dominic didn't answer, but the choir answered in Latin. They had their loins girt and have washed their tunics in the blood of the Lamb. Then I realized the red sash was a symbol of their great efforts and sacrifices to be holy and pure. My eyes were drawn to these ranks of boys behind Dominic. And I said to him, who are these boys and why are they so radiant? And Dominic said, these are like, he didn't say they were, but like the angels of heaven. And he said, why are you take precedence since you're not the oldest? And Dominic Savio said, I am God's ambassador. Now you get the impression. Reminds me of something that's kind of funny. This old Irish woman didn't want to die. And the priest came over, anointed her, and he said, you got to die now. God wants you, this is your time. No, she said, I can't die. They have no tea up there. I got to have my tea in the morning, in the noon, and at night. She's talking about tea. In case my Irish accent isn't too good. And Father looked at her and he said, oh, but they do have tea up there. She said, are you sure? Oh, yeah. There's Glorificamus tea and Benedicimus tea. Benedicamus tea. Glorificamus tea. Oh, she said, then I'll go. And she died. Anyway, I really don't think it's true, but it sounds good. Now, Don Bosco was a practical man, and he's going to take advantage of the opportunity. And he says, tell me about my work. And Dominic Savio said, in regard to the past, your congregation does much good. Look over there. There is a great gathering of boys. So Don Bosco looks in that direction. Oh, how many there were. Hundreds and thousands. He said, now look what's written on the entrance of the garden. It said, Silesian Garden. Now all those who were there are Silesians, and are those who have been educated by you or your sons. And then he said something I never forgot when I read this years and years ago. He said, Dominic Savio said to Don Bosco, count them if you can, but they would be many, many more still if only you had greater faith and confidence in God. That scared me. I don't know about you, but it scared me. And all of my life, my life since I began to know Jesus, you know, I've always feared that, always feared. If I think God is inspiring me to do something, I'm going to do it right then and there. Why? I'm afraid. I'm afraid to disappoint him. I don't know what's tagged on. In all this that's gone on the last 20 years here, sometimes the greatest miracle was hitched onto the tiniest inspiration or a phone call, which you could just as well never made. Kind of scary to me. I don't want to miss that opportunity. So, Don Bosco he felt very bad. He determined that from then on he was going to have more faith and more trust in God. And you need to do that tonight. We all do. We need to have more trust and faith in God. We need to. You know, we have taken upon ourselves many gods. Many gods. We have the God of computer. Say, well, what's wrong with computers? Nothing. Unless it's become your God. Everything is run by computer. All kinds of, this whole network is run by all kinds of machines. Big machines. If we didn't have them, we couldn't reach you. Couldn't talk to you about Jesus or a place that's not heaven. Pretty close, though. And it's real. It's there. Well, you see, that's happening, is I think, in the world. We can do anything. We can accomplish almost anything. We put a man on the moon, and then we got tired of that. And we do other things. We clone sheep, and now they're trying to clone a human being. And see, we're both preoccupied with these modern wonders that they've kind of substituted for God. That we don't need anything. We have a lot of gadgets, millions of gadgets. You push a button and this happens, and you push another button and that happens. Some are good, some not so good. See? And we're trained, first grade, second grade, third grade. We're trained to

mommy? No, you can't. Even looking at food, it can be disgusting. So we're all full today. The whole world is full of things. Yeah. And we don't need God. See, because that's why on elections we're so uptight, because it's the economy. See? You gotta worry about the economy. And when you look at the world today, I read a wonderful book. I can't tell you what it is, because then you're all going to ask for it and I don't have it. And you'll be mad and I'll be sad because I can't get it to you. Maybe I'll find out how I can. But it's a rendition of all the chastisements that have happened since Abraham. And they all happened for one reason. They didn't need God anymore. They were sufficient unto themselves. And little by little, the Lord took this away, and then he took that away, and then he took that away. Why? Because he loves you. He loves us all. He loves every one of us. He does. He wants you to go to this place, beyond this place, because this wasn't even heaven. Well, let's go on and see what happens. He said, these flowers are virtues and qualities that all of these boys had. See, they're virtues, qualities of soul that all of these, but now that's what it said. The rose is a symbol of their love. The violet, a symbol of their humility. The sunflowers of obedience, gentium of penance, the ears of corn, frequent communion. See, what happens here, you and I can practice virtue. We can say yes to God when it's hard to say yes to God. We can give him everything we have. We can love our neighbor and do good to our neighbor. We want to imitate Jesus, but when we get there, everybody will know in what you excelled. They'll look at you in all the glory and splendor of your garments, of your face, of your whole being, and they will know. This man was so humble. See, the sacrifices we make here turn into awesome jewels there. Now you say, you're pulling my leg. Look, I'm going to pull your leg. It's about time you all catch on to why you're here. It's ridiculous not to know these things. See, we go around suffering and we offer this up and we offer that up. And we say, what's the use? Look at so-and-so. He's a liar, he's a cheater, he's a deceiver, and an adulteress, and he rides around in a Rolls Royce. I can tell you where that Rolls Royce is going to end up. He's not taking it with him. This poor beggar on a street may go up, die, and have the most awesome garments because he was humble and loving. Patient and accepted God's will in his life. That's the way it is. That's the way it is. Now, isn't that good? Isn't that good? And then Don Balto asked Dominic Savio, what was the greatest consolation you had when you died? You know what he said? The greatest consolation with the loving care and help of the Mother of God. Ooh, all of you that kind of dumped Our Lady, you better get straight. You better shape up. She'll be there. But you got to bring her back in your life. She's our great intercessor. Then Don Bosco asked about the future. And he got it. Dominic Savio said, in these coming year, you will have great sorrows to bear. Altogether,

Eight of your sons will die, but be of good help. They will all go to heaven. God is with you and with your sons. Well, this kind of goes on. Don Bosco asked about Pius IX, and Dominic Savio said he won't be here long. Then the funny part of it is, Dominic Savio was going to start to leave. He said, "My time is up." I thought that's kind of cute. God gave him so much time and he's losing it. So his time is up. So what does Don Bosco go? He tries to grab hold of him. That was a mistake. And Dominic Savage said, "What are you trying to do?" He said, "I don't want to let you go. Are you bodily here? Are you really my son, Dominic?" Well, Dominic said, "This is how things are. In God's providence, someone who is dead has to appear to someone still alive. He is seen as a normal body, but you cannot touch him." You know, Our Lady of Fatima, or La Salette, I forget. Our Lady promised that after the warning, whatever comes, purification, whatever you want to call it, our Lord and Our Lady will leave a sign that you can televise, we'll be there, that you can see, but you can't touch. And I'll make a bet. I'm making all kinds of bets tonight. I'll make a bet that this is what's going to happen. You're going to reach for it. It's going to look like air. But when you come back, there it is again. Oh, I think wonderful things are going to happen. I'm getting excited. Because I think finally the Lord will deliver us from the power of Satan. He will. Be of good cheer. This that I read you wasn't even heaven. I think it was limbo, but I can't prove it. All you theologians out there, don't jump up and down. You can't prove it either. That's the way it is. Heaven is of such beauty. And it's right and just that you and I work for it. From nothing comes more nothing. It's right that we work for it. It's right. It's right that we're purified. It's right that you and I have to suffer many, many things, because he did. It's all right and it's just. Because of what you're going to see. Because of what you're going to look at, what you're going to hear, what you're going to know. And the love there is so awesome. You can't even imagine being loved by everybody. Don't you all have somebody don't love you? Thinks you're a pill? Huh? I got a lot of people think I'm a pill. I don't care. It doesn't bother me any. But see, all of these things. You know, our Lord said, if you suffered persecution for love of him, you'd get brothers, sisters, mothers, fathers, homes, and land, everything. Double, double, double. We don't know what that means. We look at it and say, yeah, yeah, yeah. Give it to me here. Bella, you've had cancer, suffered so much. Well, you can't believe the beauty in heaven. You can't believe the feeling
of being totally loved and seeing that you're loved by God.

0: it and everybody around you. Those of you that are lonely, when you get there, everybody will come running up to you and say, oh, welcome. And one or two may say, I've been waiting for you. And you'll say, really? Who are you? So I was praying for poor sinners, and there you were. That's what's going to happen. I'm not making it up. And then, for the first time, you'll see your guardian angel. If we could see our guardian angel, we wouldn't move. We'd just sit there and look at him. That's what we do. Why? Because he's there. That's why. He's there. Oh. Could you imagine the first hour you're dead? Everybody's rummaging through your drawers and your all of your hidden places in your closets, and they're going through everything over this trash you left. But up there, you're going to look down and say, ugh. Because you may have a garment on that has the same jewels. On earth, you may have sold your body for a diamond. Think about it. But if you lost that soul for that diamond, you'd never see anything beautiful again. But if you were virtuous and pure, your whole garment would be made out of the most precious jewels, and jewels you never saw in your life down here. Heaven, heaven. And I think when the Lord gets done with all of us, the earth will be like heaven. Can you imagine when Our Lady ties up that demon in hell? And you won't have any more temptations, you won't have any more bad thoughts, you won't have any more angry thoughts, you won't have any more jealousy or greed, and you won't have any of that. You may not have many things, but who needs them, really? Happiness comes from here. Well, we have some phone calls coming. We have a call. Hello?
1: Hello, Mother?
0: Yeah, where are you from?
1: From Michigan.
0: Wonderful.
1: First, I have to say it is great to talk to you. I think you're wonderful.
0: Thank you.
1: And I would like to know what limbo is and what purpose it serves.
0: Well, I guess it's a place we put everybody that wasn't baptized. And the reason they do that is because the Lord said, unless you are baptized with the Spirit and water, you cannot enter the kingdom. In other words, you cannot get to heaven unless the divine indwelling is within you. That's Father, Son, Holy Spirit. That's baptism. So, in view of what our Lord said, the church never did quite know what to do. Children, I think all aborted children are baptized in their own blood. They're baptized. Of all the people in the world, they're baptized. They die unjustly, but they're baptized. I'd make a bet. But there are the element of people, maybe good people, I'm sure. People who live good lives or died young, died before they even knew the name of God. And so we kind of put them in limbo. But I got, because I never knew. Nobody ever explained limbo to me. What do you explain? Okay, here's heaven. You got to be baptized to get to heaven or have the baptism of desire. See, for example, if a person on his way being baptized is killed in an automobile accident, the church considers that baptism because he was on his way to be baptized. It's called the baptism of desire. Martyrs, a lot of the martyrs, I mean, the first 100, 200, 300 years, perhaps

0: They were on their way to be baptized. See, and they're martyred for Jesus. But limbo is always there, and I don't know about you, and you know, it's not a doctrine of the church, but I found great comfort in reading that, because Dominic Savio said to Don Bosco, this is a place of earth. I'd sure like to find that one for a few minutes. Knowing me as I do, I'd probably snitch a few leaves. That's why the Lord don't show it to me. Yeah, we can't trust her in this garden, you know. She'll take all the Jews and put them on the Blessed Sacrament. Anyway, I think, honey, that to me, it gives me a place to look at. It may not be there at all. I don't know. I'm not making a church statement, but that little place that Don Bosco was, it just seemed to me it had a human element to it. There were trees and leaves, nothing like ours here, nothing. I don't know what I'd do if I found a solid crystal garden or something, and all the flowers have jewels. Now imagine what heaven must be like. And you know what would make me wonder about heaven, and just, you can't even imagine, St. Paul said, eye has not seen, nor ear heard what it's like up there. Please, don't throw it away. Don't throw it away. There's nothing but misery if you do. Nothing but misery. Forever. Think about it. But that's what I think. That's what limbo, honey. A very beautiful place of total happiness. The difference is they will never see God. They will know God. They will praise God. They will sing songs to Him, and they will enjoy the fruits of where they are. But only in heaven can you see Him face to face, see? Forever. We have another call. Hello?
1: Yes, thank you, Mother, for taking my call. Mm-hmm. I wanted to ask, does God still communicate to people through dreams?
0: Well, He can. I don't know if He does. He appeared to Joseph a couple times in a dream. Who else? Frances Xavier Cabrini, right? Yeah, she used to dream. But, you know, I think these people are just humble. They saw something, they felt something. I know one of Don Bosco's boys died, and he said to him before he died, show me whether or not, you know, tell me whether you went to heaven. So it was the night of the funeral. And all the men, the boys, were in this great big room. And all of a sudden, it was like a hurricane, or not a hurricane, a tornado inside the room. And the chandelier would go, they said, he went to heaven. I thought, boy, if you're coming to me, don't show me that way. God can communicate with people in a million ways. He can use His dear angel. I could be Our Lady, Mother Cabrini. Don Bosco took all dreams. But see, I do have a little hard time with the dream part, because there was a piece of land, and I'm not too sure, somewhere in New York, on an island or something, that nobody wanted because there was no water. Well, in one of these dreams, St. Francis Xavier Cabrini saw exactly where the water was. And so she went and bought it. And the Jesuit said to her, don't buy it, it's no good, there's no water. That's all right, I'll use it. soon as she bought it, she went right to that spot and dug, and the water just went. And they were mad. It's not fair, they said. God told you where it was. And he did, too. So I would say yes. I would say if you have a dream and our Lord speaks to you, watch the fruit. Be careful. Watch the fruit. If what he says come true, then it was good. Like the man, you know, during the charismatic movement, this man went to this other man who just bought a big boat. He raps on the door. This really happened. He raps on the door and he said, the Lord told me this morning that you're supposed to give me your boat. Oh, yeah? Yeah. Well, when the Lord tells me I should give you your boat. We have another call. Hello?
2: Mother, I've had dreams about Jesus and talking with him, and I've been wondering if he's been giving some kind of signal. All my life I've had trouble finding a way, a different direction of going as far as a career, but I have no idea which direction I'm supposed to go, and I think he's trying to tell me a direction to go. Can you tell me if that's true? Could that be possible?
0: Well, whenever our Lord gives us anything, it's always for our growing in holiness. It doesn't always mean he has a mission. Our mission, we all have a mission. Our mission in life, everyone born, everyone created, their mission in life is to become holy. And sometimes our dear Lord will give people dreams or appear to them, and we call or talk to them. We call that locutions. Just to give you courage to go on. See, if he has a special plan for you, he'll let you know. Don't worry about that. But these kind of things. How do you tell you about my mother? One time, my mother was always sick. She's 13 years in a wheelchair. And she was worried and frustrated, and she used to cry a lot, and sometimes from pain, sometimes from what reason, really nobody ever found out. But one night she was in bed, and she told me the next morning, she was all excited. She said the entire wall disappeared. And all of a sudden she saw three people standing there. One of them had a green veil over his face. The other one was Jesus. And the third one, she said, looked like Jesus. Exactly, but he didn't have a beard. Well, I thought it was the Trinity, the Father, because no one could look at the Father and live. In a human life, you have to be in heaven to see God face to face. She recognized Jesus. And you say, well, the spirit doesn't have a beard because he's a spirit. Oh, I know that, for goodness sakes. We're not stupid. Everybody knows that. But we have eyes and ears, and we have to use these eyes and ears. We're human. God treats us like human beings. He respects the dignity he gave us. And so, I knew who she saw. Well, what was that all about? Did she have a mission? I think she did. Her mission was suffering. Her mission was to suffer. We can't say why. Maybe just to be like Jesus. But we all have a mission. All of us. So I don't know any mission. Well, the fact you're alive, that's a mission. The fact that you can pray for people. I just wish

I could share some things with you, but I can't. Or I won't. But please pray. Pray for priests. Pray for religious. Pray for poor sinners. Poor sinners. That they get their wits together. I think we have time for another call. Hello? We don't? Says caller ready? No. Oh well. Whatever. I love you, all of you. And I want you all to go to heaven. I want us all of us in the whole wide world to enjoy that awesomeness of heaven and the Father and Jesus. Can you imagine yourself when you're there looking at Our Lady face to face and talking to her as much as you want to for the first time? Oh, there's so much up there, so much that God wants to give us generously, generously, so much. And since we don't want it, so many don't want it, He's going to purify it. I think He is. It may not be a big star fall in your backyard. Maybe California is a good example. It must be hard not to have electricity. We can't get out of bed without putting a light on. You can't do a thing without electricity. Oh, is that a God? We don't know. It certainly is a dependence. We do it automatic. You go in a room, you go in a room where there's daylight. You can't iron, you can't wash, you can't make toast, you can't get out of bed, you got in bed, let you turn the light off. I use oxygen all night. And I had the machine running. I got in bed and I thought, gee, it's comfortable. And I thought, yeah, you don't have your oxygen on. Well, before I could get out of bed, I had to put the light on. So I put the light on, I put the oxygen on my side, I went to bed, the light was on. I had to get up and turn the light off. That's how dependent we are, you know? We can't even make a fire. We don't know how to make a fire. You know how to make a fire? Well, you get a match. But then you only have a fire. You don't have much light. See how dependent we are? Well, maybe. I don't know. I only know one thing. God loves us. He's going to do everything in His power to see that you and I get to heaven. Ah, that's what you want, huh? You want to know the book. Boy, am I going to get in trouble tomorrow with the catalog department. It's called 40 Dreams of St. John Bosco. 40 Dreams. They're all dreams. Well, I think they're visions, but nobody asked my opinion. Oh, they're wonderful. How two boys were attacked by a monster and a partridge and a quail. I don't know what that, the precious handkerchief of purity. There's just all kinds. There's 40 of them here. And you know what? Has the Lord sent an angel who was in the form of a dog, a big dog. And one night, Don Bosco wanted to leave and go somewhere, and that dog stood in front of the door. He wouldn't let him go. He would appear every time his life was in danger. Go and buy some books on the saints. Read about heaven. Read about these holy men and women. I can tell you, the news is, I guess it's okay, but that won't get you to heaven. I would look and see where you're going. That's what I do. You can't get in a car and start to move. You got to say, where are you going?

I don't know. Well, you're going to go around in a circle. Okay? Try that. We are all destined to go to heaven. If you don't keep the commandments, you're doing everything that's terrible, impure, lying, cheating, deceiving. You live your whole life that way. You got a chance, but for goodness sake, go to confession. Because when he comes, it may be very sudden. And then what? Well, time is really short, isn't it? We're about finished. We got about 10 seconds, 5 seconds. Those fingers are going to start going up. 1, 2, 3. I love you. And God loves you infinitely. Do all you can to live with him eternally. Bye now.

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4: In the Gospel passage for this Sunday, we see a side of Jesus that many of us are unacquainted with. The passage resembles many other passages in that Jesus gives a parable to the chief priests and the elders, but his parable is poignant. It's directly in reference to his own death and carries with it the message that God's favor will rest upon the church that Jesus is founding. These must have been very strong words for them to hear. And many Christians today aren't accustomed to hearing Jesus speak so boldly and so frankly. He tells the parable of an owner of a vineyard who leases out his vineyard to tenants and then sends different people to check on them to see how they're doing. The tenants, however, seize them, beat them, and even kill the landowner's own son whom he sends. Jesus concludes by telling the chief priests and the elders of God's people, "Therefore I say to you, the kingdom of God will be taken away from you and given to a people that will produce its fruit." I think it's very important for us to notice the strength of Jesus' position in this parable. He is not mincing his words. He's issuing a direct statement of warning. And that warning is healthy for us to hear as well. Many Christians today act as if the words of Christ are optional, or as if their own personal dedication to Jesus didn't really matter. Many Christians go through their lives looking for meaning somewhere else than in their faith. But all this can change. What an incredible thought. Jesus really does care about you. He really cares whether or not you believe in him. Your decision to really follow Jesus will bless generations after you. Jesus is knocking on the door of your heart. Don't put off his invitation any longer. Let him in.
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15: 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All right. Also, if you're listening to us outside North America, you will want to dial 1 and then 205-271-2985 or send us an email, ctc@ewtn.com. That's all there is to it. All right, Pedro Quiles, our producer here. Matt Kabinski handling phone screening. Ace McKay is on social media. I'm Tom Price along with Dr. David Anders.
9: Tom, how are you today?
15: Doing well. How are you, sir?
9: Hanging in there, thank you.
15: Got a big Greek festival this weekend. Are you going to go to that?
9: I can remember the Greek festival from 50 years ago when I was a kid. And it was a much smaller affair, much more

0: intimate and but pretty wild stuff and really good food. So I have fond memories of it, but I haven't been in a while.
1: Excellent food. We're going to lead off with a text that came in. This is from an anonymous listener in rural Canada. This person says, I have a comment. Early in the show yesterday, Thursday, someone asked why priests don't give more direction from the pulpit regarding sexual morality. I think he was asking this so the Catholics in general will know what is right and what is wrong about these issues. Many people fall into sexual sins because it seems like it's not that important anymore. Well, we all need guidance about this from time to time to let us know that, yes, it still is important. You remember that question from yesterday.
0: I remember very well, yes.
1: Yeah. Your thoughts about all that?
0: Well, I mean, the Church's teaching on sexual morality is pretty clear. And I don't think the magisterium has been shy about sharing it. I mean, for the last 30 years or so, I mean, theology of the body has really been very in the front lines of Catholic catechesis. And you go through catechesis in schools and marriage prep and confirmation prep, RCIA classes, this sort of thing. I mean, you get a lot of this information. And, of course, also you get guidance in the confessional, and that's a very common topic. The call we answered yesterday was about why these particular topics may not be foregrounded in Catholic homiletics.
1: Yeah.
0: And, you know, my job here is not to justify the decision of every priest in terms of the construction of their homily. And it's very common for people to call the show and say, well, I wish the priest would preach more on X or Y or Z. Everybody has their pet topic. And again, me too. There's things I'd like priests to talk about they don't talk about. I'm here as an apologist for the Catholic Church, but not for the general quality of Catholic homiletics.
1: Understood. Thanks so much, Jeff, for that text. And here's one now from Anne in St. Louis. This was an email that came in a couple days ago. Dr. Andrews speaks about the sacrifice of the Mass in terms of separating the body and blood, and that signifies the death of Jesus, the holy victim. So here is a random question about this subject. Could the separation of the body and blood relate to the way kosher animal killing is done with the draining of the blood of the animal? Ever heard that one?
0: Yeah, I don't think so. I don't think so, no. I think the point of the symbolism in the Mass is to signify Christ's death. That's why the Mass is the memorial of Christ's sacrifice, not to symbolize Christ as a clean animal that we can eat. That's just never been the language of the Church or the way the symbolism has been interpreted.
1: Okay. Appreciate that. Thanks, Anne, for your email. Here's one from an anonymous listener. Dr. Andrews, I wonder what you think of the book called Sealed by the King by Brandon Peterson. It proves that God had a hand in the making of the King James Bible. Being a Catholic, I don't believe that disproves Catholicism. I think it just proves that God had a hand in the KJB. And it's the most popular Bible translation in history, and God knew that would happen. So, by the way, your show is my favorite on EWTN. Thank you very much.
0: Yeah, thank you. I haven't read Brandon Peterson's book, Sealed by the King. I don't need to read it to know that it has not proved that God had a hand in the making of the King James Bible. In one sense, God has a hand in the manufacture of my styrofoam coffee cup. He does, right? I mean, everything that happens, everything that comes into being exists because God is in him we move and live and move and have our being, St. Paul says. God is immense and everywhere, and God's being is the condition for the being of any finite thing, any created thing. And in providence, God superintends every event in human history, including the King James Bible, as well as the Communist Manifesto and the Buddhist Tipitaka and the French Revolution. I mean, everything that happens falls within the scope of God's providence, and God has a plan for it in the big picture. That doesn't mean that God has some particular fondness for the King James Bible, and we need to hallow it in preference to other Bible versions. And I think that's probably what an apologist like Brandon Peterson wants us to conclude, that you should read this Bible translation versus another. And I don't care what esoteric data he teases out of the text. That doesn't amount to a proof that the King James version of the Bible has the status he wants to ascribe to it.
1: Okay. Thanks so much for that question. Here's a quick one from Ivy. Outside of receiving their communion, is it okay for me to regularly

0: regularly attend a Protestant worship service.
1: So it's not against Catholic canon law for you to frequent Protestant worship services. You're correct that you can't receive their putative sacraments. I would ask that you have a prudent reason for doing so. So here is what I think would be a prudent reason for doing so. Maybe not the only prudent reason, but a good one. You're married to a Protestant, and you guys have a time-sharing agreement. You know, he goes to Mass with you, you go to his service with him, and that way you can have some commonality in your Christian life. Yeah. That strikes me as a very reasonable reason to regularly attend a Protestant ministry. You know, I like what the preacher has to say. I think maybe not as good a reason, right? Because his theology is not Catholic, and it's not going to accord ultimately with the Catholic vision of the world.
0: Ivy, thanks for your email. In a moment, we'll talk with Tom in Philadelphia. 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
2: The power of prayer simply means that words have an effect. 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
4: Family, a prayer that we pray together is a powerful prayer. 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Today we pray for alcoholics. Almighty and ever-living God, we thank you for the gift of life. We pray for those who struggle with alcoholism. Bring people into their lives to befriend and guide them. Heal the wounds of the past and give them gifts of prayer so that they may find their consolation and refuge in you. For our hearts are restless until they rest in you. Heal them in mind and body and soul, giving them freedom from their addiction. Show them the way and lead them to life. Amen.
0: It's called a communion here on EWTN. We're live on this Friday afternoon. 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Before we get to the phones, I want to tell you about the EWTN publishing feature for October. I think this is the greatest title you can imagine. 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Do check it out. It looks like an awful lot of fun. All right, if you're ready now, let's go to the phones at 833-288-EWTN, beginning with Tom, a first-time caller in Philadelphia. And let's see here. Tom is listening to us on YouTube this afternoon. Hey, Tom, what's on your mind today?
5: Hi, Dr. Jerry Anders. It's a pleasure to talk to you. Looking at paragraph 1383 in the Catechism, and it says that the altar is the symbol of Christ. And then it has a quote from St. Ambrose: "For what is the altar of Christ if not the image of the body of Christ?"
1: Yes. And your question is?
5: How is the altar a symbol of Christ?
1: Because an altar is used for sacrifice. Christ gave himself in sacrifice for us on the cross. And the Mass is the memorial of that sacrifice. So when we look to the altar, we recall the death of Christ on our behalf.
0: Is that helpful for you, Tom?
5: I guess.
1: I mean, it doesn't physically resemble Jesus, obviously, right? It doesn't physically, I mean, it doesn't look like a crucified man, right? It looks like a table. But it symbolizes in that you look to the one thing and it points you to the other thing.
0: There you go. Hey, Tom, thanks for checking in from Philadelphia. That opens up a line for you at 833-288-EWTN. Looks like we have three lines open right now. 833-288-3986. You can call or text that number for Call to Communion. Here now is Chris in New Jersey, listening on the great Domestic Church Media. Hey, Chris, what's on your mind today?
6: Oh, good afternoon. Thank you so much for taking my call. I really appreciate it. Dr. Andrews, I hope you can just maybe give me some guidance. Looking at doing my will and estate planning, and I just want to make sure I basically answer a question correctly concerning advanced medical directive. Do you mind if I just read you these two sentences and kind of give me some direction on what's the right way to proceed? Is that okay?
1: I think I'd rather if you could formulate it as a question.
6: Okay, sure. So the question is, am I allowed as a Catholic to direct that artificially provided fluids and nutrition such as feeding tubes or intravenous infusion be withheld or withdrawn as life-sustaining treatment? Or I do direct that artificial provided fluids and nutrition such as feeding tube or intravenous infusion be provided to me to the extent medically appropriate, even if other life-sustaining treatment is withheld or withdrawn?
1: Yeah, thanks. So the Church's position is that you cannot intentionally starve yourself to death or die of dehydration. You can't intend to die by those means. If your body is capable of metabolizing food and water, and those things will keep you alive, then you're obligated to have them provided to you. Otherwise, you're essentially choosing death by starvation or death by dehydration. And so we can't do anything that would intend suicide. Now, there are circumstances under which nutrition can no longer sustain you, right? It's not going to keep you alive. Your organs begin to shut down, and then obviously there's absolutely no point in administering them because this isn't a choice to die by suicide. This isn't going to sustain my life, and I'm dying of organ failure, so that's a different circumstance. Basically, it's what you're allowed to refuse in the way of medical treatment, you're not obligated to do anything possible and everything possible to sustain your life. Sometimes there's a medical treatment that might help you stay alive, but it's prohibitively expensive, or you know, it's painful, or its prospects of success are low. I mean, there can be all kinds of mitigating reasons why you could say, I'm just going to let nature take its course. I'm not going to do that thing. But we draw the line at murder and suicide, things that you pursue in order to end life. Right. The goal here is to kill somebody. That we can't do.
0: Is that helpful for you, Chris?
6: It is. I don't really know which I'm supposed to choose out of those two questions.
1: Yeah, well, I think, the question is, if nutrition is life-sustaining, then you have to have it.
0: Okay. That's where we have to leave it, Chris. Thanks so much for your call today from New Jersey. It is Call to Communion here on EWTN. Still time for a few more phone calls. We have two lines open, 833-288-EWTN. 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All right, let's go now to Trevor. Trevor's a first-time caller driving through Massachusetts. Hey, Trevor, what's on your mind today?
7: Hi, I've been a long-time listener. I've been listening to you for years. I'm an atheist, and I know what your answer is going to, what your first question is going to be. Well, what kind of God? And you're going to pull way back, and you're going to talk to me about the God of first effect. And I get that. My problem is, so much of Catholic reasoning is based on logic. It's based on natural reasoning. It's based on things that you can deduce. But then when you get to things about God, the problem of evil, what heaven could be like, how the Trinity works, the dual nature of Christ, those things are literally incomprehensible. In fact, I believe

0: Steve, I've heard you say that you cannot rationalize these things. You cannot understand them. You cannot make them make sense. If you try to make them make sense, it's a heresy. And I just got to say, I that's the problem that stumps me. How can we venerate logic, reasoning, natural law, all those things, and yet also say, when it comes to God, all that stuff, throw it out.
1: Yeah, great. I think you got cut off there for a second, Trevor. I hope you can hear my response. So, first of all, the Catholic Church does not say throw out logic and reason when it comes to God. At all, does not say that. There are certainly aspects of the Catholic doctrine of God, and I actually argued this on the radio just this week, that we do not derive from claims of revelation. We derive them from deductive reason. Right. In particular, the sort of ontological doctrines of simplicity and eternity, ubiquity, and those sorts of things. I mean, these are not biblical doctrines. And these are doctrines that essentially come from Neoplatonism. They come from Hellenistic philosophy, and they were incorporated into Catholic theological thinking. And so there are absolutely aspects of the Catholic doctrine of God that depend almost entirely on human reason. All right. So we don't throw that out. Now, the church goes on to say other things about God. Other things about God that do not derive from human reason, but do derive from claims of revelation. And I fully acknowledge that those particular claims cannot be deductively established. And it is actually a dogma of the church that there are things about the Catholic faith that you cannot prove. So you have to ask yourself the question, well, why on God's green earth would I adopt a position that I cannot prove? And the answer, ultimately, is that there are pragmatic reasons for doing so. They're pragmatic reasons. They're existential reasons for doing so. You know, Sartre famously remarked that l'homme est condamné d'être libre. Man is condemned to be free, right? You have to choose how to live your life.
2: Mm-hmm.
1: You have to align yourself with some vision of the world and go for it. And it will have huge consequences on what kind of life you live and what kind of society you live in. So it would be entirely rational, I think. I wouldn't say entirely rational. It would be conceivable to me to construct a vision of the world that was content to affirm only those things I thought I could know empirically or deductively, and to either deny what lay beyond that, or at least, you know, hold judgment in abeyance and just say, I can't make judgments about ultimate values or things like that, and so I'm just going to not make them. Yeah, you could live in that kind of universe. I acknowledge that. Some of us would prefer to live in a universe where, say, love is an ultimate value. Now, I don't think I can prove that to you. I really don't. I would just rather live in a world where love is an ultimate value. And you might take a look at an essay, a discourse given by Cardinal Ratzinger, who became Pope Benedict XVI, when he spoke to the Sorbonne, the French university. The title of the address is The Truth of Christianity. And what he argues is, at the end of the day, the truth of Christianity boils down to two affirmations, neither of which can be deductively demonstrated. One is that the world is reasonable and intelligible. And I really can't know that. I mean, I can proceed on that assumption.
2: Yeah.
1: And I think I've made pretty good progress proceeding on that assumption. But I can't know that. I can't independently verify it. And the other one is that the universe is ultimately benevolent. You know, that love and reason are ultimate values. He claims that these are truths of revelation. Right? They're not deductive truths of reason. And for some of us, we think that that's a value that we would like to live by. And the fruits, I think, are evident in history that when people live according to those values, good things happen to humans. Now, you want to come back and say, well, Anders, that's just wishful thinking. You can't know that. I'll say, you're right. You're right. There's a cognitive scientist and philosopher who I think is an atheist, who studies the nature of the act of faith from a cognitive science point of view. His name's Neil Van Leeuwen. Go look him up. He has a book, several articles, quite interesting. He has a book called Religion as Make-Believe, in which he gives a pretty detailed and, I find, compelling analysis of what it is to make an act of religious credence.

0: true, right? And they offered all kinds of esoteric and intuitionist justifications for that claim that I found wanting. And I almost lost my faith completely. I almost completely walked away from Christianity until I read St. Thomas Aquinas, who said, yeah, there's things we can know by reason, and there's things that we will claim to believe that we don't know by reason. And I choose to believe them because there's a pragmatic reason for doing so. You know, I mean, in Thomas's language, he says, I'm aiming for eternal life. But I mean, you could put a more existentialist spin on it and say, I would just rather live in a world where love and reason are values rather than, you know, brutish chaos. And the Catholic Church is a community that wants to live by and promote those values. I can't compel your intellect to make that choice for you because they aren't deductive truths of logic.
1: Trevor, a great phone call. Thanks for checking in with us from Massachusetts. Call to Communion here on EWTN. Let's go to Aaron now in Hastings, Michigan, watching us on YouTube. Hey, Aaron, what's on your mind today?
2: Yes, hi. Thanks for taking my call. I have a question about the rosary. Mm-hmm. How is the rosary a weapon against evil?
0: Yeah, great question. I will give you my own personal opinion. My personal opinion. You are welcome to disagree with my personal opinion. So the rosary involves a couple of different interior acts. One of them is, of course, meditation on the personalities of the rosary, especially Jesus and Mary.
1: Mm-hmm.
0: And has the effect of elevating my thoughts to their moral example. I don't recommend you try this experiment, but I imagine that it would be nigh unto impossible to sincerely pray the rosary and look at pornography at the same time.
1: Kids, don't try this at home.
0: I don't try this at home, right? I don't recommend it as an experiment.
1: No.
0: But I think I think that as long as you're praying the rosary with the right disposition, like, that disposition is itself an incredible inoculation against evil. I mean, how could you do it? I don't think it's possible. I don't think you could hold in your mind at the same time the intent of the rosary meditations and the intent to some grievous evil.
1: Yeah.
0: As long as you are in contemplative prayer, which the rosary can become, to that extent, I think you are inoculated against evil. The other interior act is that you are making a petition. You are asking for the intercession, especially of the Blessed Virgin.
1: Mm-hmm.
0: Pray for us sinners, now and at the hour of our death. Amen. If you trust that that prayer is efficacious, then she will do what you ask and pray for you to be delivered from evil. I don't think the rosary is like some magic wand that you wave around and it chases demons away, but I do think it works by those other two effects.
1: Aaron, thanks so much for your call. Lots more straight ahead on Call to Communion here on EWTN. 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
6: This is a Digital Moment with Sandra McDevitt. Did you know Ireland had a thriving university 500 years before Oxford University in England? Clonmacnoise was founded on the banks of the Shannon in County Offaly, 544, by St. Kieran, who built a monastery where he was abbot before building the university. St. Kieran is known as one of the 12 apostles of Ireland. Clonmacnoise, by AD 900, had 3,000 students from all over Europe. The university excelled in illuminated manuscripts, metalwork, and stone images. Also, the burial place of the High Kings of Ireland. The ruins can still be seen on the banks of the Shannon. The Dark Ages in AD 900, definitely not in Ireland. I'm Sandra McDevitt for EWTN Radio.

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1: 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Here's a text we received from an anonymous listener. Dr. Anders, thanks so much for all you do and for bringing clarity to the Bible. The other day, you used the analogy of a naturalization ceremony when explaining baptism. Could that analogy of receiving a vaccine also work? If so, how does the analogy work and where does it fail? Also, couldn't the parable in Luke about being prepared for the master, couldn't that also be used to explain the concept of purgatory?
2: Thanks. I appreciate the question. So, do I like vaccination as a metaphor for baptism? It has a certain appeal. In the context of the question I was answering the other day, I think mm-hmm. that the naturalization worked better for that particular question. But,
1: okay.
2: With respect, say, to original sin, original sin is a privation of sanctifying grace, and mm-hmm. I guess you could say if you're vaccinated against original sin in the sense that here's the problem, the difficulty, yes, where it breaks down, the difficulty is that vaccination makes you immune to a foreign pathogen, but original sin isn't a foreign pathogen, right? The foreign body in the analogy is actually grace. Grace is what's alien to us, right? So we have a dysfunction in our system as a result of the wounds of original sin, but the absence of sanctifying grace itself is a privation. It's a negative state.
1: Yeah.
2: And so that's where I think the analogy breaks down. But it's not, it's an inoculation against vice. I mean, you could put it that way. I guess I kind of like that. It's not perfect, right? Because you got to cooperate
1: with
2: it.
1: Yeah, yeah.
2: Whereas vaccinations kind of work automatically. But yeah, it's not a bad analogy. Do I like the parable in Luke being used to explain the doctrine of purgatory? Explain, yes. Prove, no. Right. Coming to the doctrine of purgatory as a former Protestant,
1: mm-hmm.
2: I'm particularly cynical about some Catholic attempts to quote-unquote prove purgatory from proof texts that they think are slam dunks against Protestants, and Protestants remain remarkably unimpressed. I know when I was in the Protestant camp and people would quote 1 Corinthians 3, like that was a slam dunk for purgatory, I would think, no, it's not. It says nothing at all about purgatory, which is one of the reasons why in this show you hear me defend the doctrine of purgatory. I never cite that text, right? So I think it's maybe a good analogy, but not a proof.
1: Okay. Thanks so much for that text. Let's go to the phones now and talk with Steve in Vancouver, Washington, listening on the great Modern Day Radio. Hey, Steve, what's on your mind today?
3: Yeah, I just wanted to make a comment about the, purgatory. And the other thing, which was the abortion case, Roe v. Wade. And I wanted to say that as a Mayflower descendant, I can say that there's a lot of penumbra doctrine in there. There's a lot of penumbra and a lot of scrupulosity. For instance, like with the, with the purgatory, we're getting ideas not explicit, but from explicit words we get implied words. And then the other thing is, with the abortion issue, there was, well, it's not a life until it's actually born. There's another penumbra. So we have a lot of these that are very confusing to Catholics and very confusing to anyone Like, how, you know, how do we derive this? How do we derive these ideas from explicit words?
2: Yeah, yeah, I got you. I totally understand the question. So let me rephrase the question to clarify. What you're saying is that Catholics have a lot of beliefs that are at best inferences from biblical texts, but they're not obvious inferences, and sometimes they seem to outstrip the evidence of the underlying text. How can a Catholic come to such a firm, clear belief in a doctrine for which there is at best only an inchoate mention in sacred scripture or ancient history, and at worst, there's hardly any foundation, and it just seems like more of a rationalization. Let's go search through the text and try to find a warrant for this thing that we have just pulled out of our ears. I understand that objection very well, because I used to have it myself, particularly when I came to Catholicism as a Protestant, oriented to this kind of thinking. Okay, show me in black and white where it says blank. You know, where does the text prove this? Show me how you can demonstrate this from the text. And if you approach the Catholic faith from that angle, yeah, I think it would seem wanting. The problem is that's not how Catholics do theology. It makes a false assumption about the way Catholic doctrine is derived. So you have another question, which is, how the heck is Catholic doctrine derived? If it's not derived by inference from texts, then how do we get it? Right? That's a great question. One of the reasons, well, this is why being a church historian made me Catholic. Right. When I actually studied the history of theology and I began to understand actually the way Catholic doctrines do develop, how they are derived, I immediately abandoned the proof text way of thinking. That's just not how it works. So remember that in Catholic theology, the deposit of faith is not restricted to texts. Sacred tradition is also not restricted to texts. There is a mind of the church. There is a Catholic ethos, a way of doing things, a way of orienting in the world towards God and towards Christ and towards the sacraments and towards one's neighbor that predates any text and is the context from which the texts emerged. And Catholic theology is an organic development out of not just texts, but out of the lived experience and religious imagination of Catholics. That's how it unfolds. So you take the doctrine of the Trinity or Christ's divinity. Yes, the fathers of Nicaea in the 4th century quoted texts in defense of that doctrine. But I don't think they believed it simply because they found it in texts. They believed it because it's what their prayer life had assumed.
1: Mm.
2: Right? It was baked into the Catholic way of being in the world. You mentioned the doctrine of purgatory. So do I think there are texts that can be cited in support of purgatory? Yes, I do. But I think more important to the development of Catholic theology was the bare fact that Christians had always prayed for their dead.
1: Yeah.
2: Et cetera, et cetera, et cetera.
1: Yeah. Appreciate your call there, Steve, from Vancouver. Let's go to John in Evans, Georgia, listening on St. Paul Radio. Hey there, John. What's on your mind today?
4: Well, good afternoon, and thank you so much for taking my call. I just wanted to comment on the gentleman that was asking about the symbolism of the altar.
2: Sure.
4: And, because I sometimes reference the Catholic Missal, Daily Missal from 1962, because it has some footnotes on the sides that are really helpful. This footnote doesn't address the altar, but it addresses the chalice. And I wanted to share that comment, and I'll just read it because that way it takes on what I think it's meant to. It says, the chalice itself represents the three theological virtues. Its base symbolizes our being rooted in faith. Its stem rises straight upward in hope, like a plant seeking the sun, or our soul seeking the heights of heaven. And finally, the cup of the chalice opens like a flower in full bloom, representing the flowering of charity, which we imbue with the holy sacrifice. And I just thought that was beautiful and wanted to share it since somebody was asking about symbolism.
2: Yeah, I really appreciate the question. So, I appreciate the comment. It wasn't a question. The Catholic Church is replete with these kinds of observations about the liturgy, and particularly in medieval liturgics, it's not at all uncommon

0: to find elaborate allegorical explanations for the elements of the Mass. In fact, once printing became a thing in the 15th century, it was very common to print these prayer books that the laity would bring along to the Mass. There's a scholar named Virginia Reinberg who's done a pretty exhaustive study on medieval French prayer books. And one of the interesting things about studying the prayer books is they have elaborate theologies of the Mass that almost never line up with official church teaching, right? They're not heretical. They don't say things that are wrong, but they draw these connections and make these analogies and these allegorical explanations that are just nowhere in the Missal itself. And to me, it seems obvious what's going on is that creative devotional souls are saying, here's a thing to do. When you see this object, why don't you think these thoughts, right? Which is, I mean, there's nothing objectionable about that.
1: Yeah,
0: nothing
1: yeah.
0: objectionable. That's not to say that those connections were necessarily intended in the institution of the Mass, right? I mean, did Christ intend for the Church to use a chalice so that it would evoke the three theological virtues? I doubt it. But if someone says, you know, I'm going to practice the discipline of thinking of the theological virtues when I see the chalice, nothing wrong with that.
1: Yeah. Very good. John, thanks so much for sharing that. I'm glad you're calling in from Evans, Georgia this afternoon. Call to Communion here on EWTN, one of our great programs that we have cooked up for you on the weekend. We are very blessed to bring you Bishop Robert Barron each and every weekend on Word on Fire, where Bishop Barron illustrates the truth, beauty, and goodness of Catholicism. Do check it out Sunday afternoon, 4 p.m. Eastern on EWTN Radio. Back to the phones. Yeah, let's go to Max in San Antonio, listening on the Great Guadalupe Radio. Hey there, Max. What's on your mind today? Max in San Antonio, are you there? Pedro, why don't we put him on hold, if you would, please? We'll go instead to Rick is not quite ready. Let's get to an email that we have. This is from Jeffrey. What are plenary indulgences, and what do they accomplish?
0: Yeah, plenary indulgence is the offer of the remission of all the temporal punishment due to sin that you have acquired up to that point in your life. So it's a pretty astonishing offer. Whether they accomplish that or not is dependent on the disposition with which you receive them, right? So you have to be completely detached from sin and have gone to communion and prayed for the intentions of the Pope, et cetera, and fulfilled the conditions of the indulgence. But they can potentially remit all the temporal punishment due to sin. Everybody should get one. If at no other time, at the moment of their death, they should receive the apostolic pardon, which is a plenary indulgence.
1: Sure is. And we do appreciate that email. Thank you for that. Let's go back to Max in San Antonio, listening to us on Guadalupe Radio. Are you there now, Max?
2: Yes, I am. Sorry about that.
1: That's okay. What's on your mind today?
2: Hi.
1: Go right ahead.
2: Oh, hi. Yes. So yeah, I was recently told by a Protestant friend that the Catholic Church calls itself Catholic in a sort of unfair way, as if the Catholic Church is using the term of St. Augustine and St. Ignatius of Antioch as a sort of false historical claim. And, you know, for me, this is very coherent. I've never heard of a reason as to why the Catholic Church should not do this. And I was just wondering where my Protestant friend is coming from.
0: Oh, sure. Absolutely. So here's the Protestant position. Roman Catholic is a contradiction in terms. Roman Catholic is an oxymoron. Like square circle. Right? And this is the Protestant claim, right?
1: Yeah.
0: That by delimiting the borders of the Catholic Church to the people in union with the Bishop of Rome, the argument would go, you are excluding vast reaches of the Christian world, of baptized people who are united to Christ. So the Church can't be both Roman and Catholic. That's the Protestant position. That's the Protestant position. Let's answer the Protestant position. The Protestant position, initially, when it was articulated in the 16th century, maintained the Catholic belief, the consistent historic belief, that the Church was a visible society. And the earliest Protestants didn't see themselves as founding new denominations. They saw themselves as reformers of the one Holy Catholic and Apostolic Church. They thought that the papacy was a development and a kind of, barnacle on the bark of Christ that needed to be scraped off. But they thought that the continuity with ancient Christianity could be maintained through their reforming efforts. And Zwingli actually believed, he actually said this,

0: unbelievable to me. He thought that once you could get the principle of sola scriptura in place, that perfect unanimity would emerge in Christianity. He thought that disagreement about theology was a function of Catholic tradition, and sola scriptura would solve that. Luther and Calvin both, I think, had a very high regard for their own pedagogical talents and authority and had a great deal of frustration with people that disagreed with them. And Calvin in particular tended to act like if people disagreed with Calvin, then they were outside the church, right? It was just obvious what the text meant, and he knew it, and he was going to tell you. But of course, that kind of hubris broke down, and Protestantism never could achieve the unanimity that it promised, and it fractured into thousands of different denominations. Initially, that was seen as a opprobrium. That was seen as a problem to be explained away, maybe militarily conquered. Right, you had to impose a uniform vision of the Christian life. I mean, Queen Elizabeth certainly tried that with the Anglican Church in England, but eventually it just became impossible. You just couldn't suppress all of the dissent within Protestantism. Yeah. So a new ideology emerged. The Reformers had talked about the church being invisible during the time of the papacy, right? That buried under centuries of Catholic smoke and superstition, the church had existed, but its pristine purity had been kind of smothered and wasn't quite seen. The concept of an invisible church took a new meaning in 18th century Christianity. Now it was shifted to mean the idea that the real church, the true church, is always invisible, and exists essentially lodged in the hearts of faithful and sincere Christians, regardless of what their ecclesiological disagreements might entail. And so you went from a doctrine, early Protestant doctrine, that the church should have visible unanimity on faith and morals and the sacraments, to an embrace of the idea of theological diversity, and a kind of sentimental unity, not a visible unity in faith and practice.
1: Huh.
0: And so Catholicity likewise shifts its meaning, right? Early Protestants as well as Catholics would understand the Catholicity of the church to be its uniform Catholicity, its visible agreement across the world. Later Protestant denominationalists took the view that the unity was, again, merely a sort of sentimental unity, that the real, quote-unquote, real Catholic Church is wherever, quote-unquote, real Christians live, and those are, quote-unquote, wherever people have sincerely accepted Christ into their hearts, regardless of their ecclesiological distinctions. Now, that's a development. It's a late development in Protestantism. It doesn't come out of the texts. It's not out of Scripture. It's not out of sacred tradition. It's not out of even early Protestant dogmatics. It's a concession to the historical reality that Protestantism could never achieve unanimity. So they just have to shift, they have to change their ecclesiology to confront the empirical reality. Now, once you make that shift, right, then you no longer believe that there is such a thing as a uniform Christian faith visible in the world. So the claim to be that visible unity conflicts with their completely innovative concept of ecclesiology and Catholicity.
1: Max, is that helpful for you?
2: That's extremely helpful. I was actually wondering if Dr. Andrews could recommend anything to read more about. I love that answer.
0: Yeah, absolutely. I have an article on this topic at the Called to Communion website, and I believe the title, it's been a long time since I wrote it, it's something like, Have You Been Born Again? It compares the evolution of the Reformed and then evangelical doctrine of regeneration and how that impacts with ecclesiology against the Catholic view. So the title, I think, is Have You Been Born Again? That has a long subtitle that I no longer remember.
1: Yeah.
0: But if you look up my name under the calledtocommunion.com website, you'll find it. It goes into the evolution of Protestant ecclesiology and its interaction with soteriology on these issues.
1: Max, thanks so much for your phone call. Call to Communion here on EWTN Radio. Let's go to Sandra now. Sandra is in San Jose, California, listening on the EWTN app. Hey there, Sandra. What's on your mind today?
3: Hi, I wanted to just ask, how I can help, for my son that is in college now. He's in Philly, taking nursing school, and he's Catholic, raised Catholic, but being from California, he's a very kind-hearted person, but he seems to stick up for the women's rights. And he had an incident in California at Our Lady of Peace Church where he went to confession and he was speaking with a priest and you know, he told him how he believes it, you know, in the women. But, you know, as I mentioned earlier, he at 29 years old is not married, and he loves children, and he wants to have children of his own. He only dreams of it. But for some reason, for him believing women's rights, I think he takes it into a category, I don't know, you know, where, like, in certain situations where women can do with their body, or, you know, but he, you know, they told him, no, you cannot have, you know, you cannot go to, you know, and have the Eucharist, and basically he feels, well, you're going to go to hell if you, you believe this. But, you know, it worries me because he's 29, unmarried, and he can easily stray away from the church, but he always says he's Catholic. So, you know, I want to know how I can help him, or what we can do, or why does the Catholic Church seems like it pushes people away, you know, and we want to be as close as we can.
0: Yeah, thank you. I appreciate the question. So I have a couple thoughts on this. I'm trying to look up a book while I'm talking to you to give you the title, because this is something I'd like him to read. There it is. I think I just found the text. Yeah, there it is. I found it. Okay. So first of all, on the matter of the priest excluding your son from sacramental ministry, hard for me to comment on that because I don't know precisely what your son said. I think generally my own personal view is that priests should be pretty liberal, and I mean that not in a political or ideological sense. I mean in a kind of open-hearted, generous way, pretty liberal with the distribution of the sacraments, provided there's a kind of a scintilla of the proper intent on the part of the penitent. Mm-hmm. Because, I mean, none of us are perfect, and you know, you're not required to have an absolutely flawless, explicit command of the Catholic faith in order to receive the sacraments. I mean, you basically just need an implicit faith in the disposition of a child and, you know, the desire to grow in grace and holiness. And you know, barring grave sin, yeah, you should be admitted to the sacraments. That's my personal preference, pastoral view. And so I think you're right. I think priests can be too hard-nosed about things and chase people permanently away from the church when the goal is to reconcile them and to be and to accept incremental progress towards the truth and gradualism in their moral development, etc. So, you know, it makes me kind of nervous when I hear about priests chasing people away. But then again, I don't know explicitly what your son said. Mm, now, yeah. You know, when it comes to women's rights issues, I mean, if your son took the position, for example, the church is fundamentally wrong in its infallible dogma that fetuses are human beings deserving of life and rights, right? So he obstinately denies a Catholic dogma, right? Like the dignity of the fetus. Well, that would in fact put him outside of Catholic faith, right? That would be a heresy. He'd be obstinately denying a dogma of the church. That's not the same thing as saying, Father, I don't understand this doctrine. I have a really hard time with it, right? It's okay to not understand a doctrine and have a really hard time with it. It's not okay to say, I understand perfectly well that the church teaches this, and I just fundamentally reject the teaching of the church, and I'm not open to persuasion.
1: Big right? difference.
0: Those are very different attitudes. Yeah. One would put you outside the fellowship of the church. One would not. You know, women's rights is a pretty big umbrella. I mean, I consider myself to be a Christian feminist in the sense that, you know, I want my daughters and my granddaughters to be able to be the president. You know, I want them to go as far as they want to go in their career or their education. I want them to have their own bank accounts. I don't want them to have husbands that lord it over them or treat them unfairly. I mean, in all those kinds of ways, I'm 100% for the dignity of women all day long. But if by women's rights you mean things like the unrestricted right to abort one's child, which often gets lumped into the feminist movement, well, then I'm not going to go along with that, right?
1: Yeah, yeah.
0: I don't know where he is on those issues. I mean, those things matter. But if you're looking for a kind of robust Catholic feminism that stays within the bounds of Catholic orthodoxy, this was the book I was going to recommend. You might take a look at the book Women, Sex, and the Church, A Case for Catholic Teaching by Erica Bacciocci, Women, Sex, and the Church by Erica Bacciocci, who is a Christian Catholic feminist who is in favor of the teaching of the church, but she's also in favor of the dignity and the status and the empowerment of women, right? So I think there's a way to do both and. There's a way to do both and. And, you know, around here, We'd be in a big mess at EWTN if we didn't believe in the empowerment of women, because, you know, we had a very powerful woman that started this network. And
1: yeah.
0: And while she was alive, everybody here was like,

0: sir, yes, sir, to Mother Angelica.
1: Ma'am, yes, ma'am.
0: Ma'am, yes, ma'am. I was kidding about the sir, yes, sir.
1: I know you were. That's funny.
0: Anyway, so off we go.
1: All right, Sandra, thank you so much. We hope that book is helpful for you. We hope the advice from Dr. Anders is useful for you. Thanks for checking in from the beautiful San Jose, California. You ever been to San Jose?
0: I have not. I've just been to L.A. and San Diego and El Centro.
1: Oh, you're missing something. Yep. San Jose is just gorgeous. Back when I was in the Army, I actually had a house near San Jose, and that was a beautiful commute.
0: I bet it was. Bet that house has quintupled in value since then, too.
1: Listen, I don't even want to think about that. Dr. Anders, have a wonderful weekend.
0: Thanks, Tom.
1: Hope everybody has a wonderful weekend. Be sure to keep it right here on EWTN as we bring you EWTN Open Line Friday with our Friday host, Mr. Colin Donovan. That's coming up next on most of these EWTN stations at 3 p.m. Eastern. On behalf of our wonderful team here, I'm Tom Price, along with Dr. David Anders. Have a wonderful weekend. As we mentioned, stay with EWTN. You can't go wrong. We'll see you on Monday. Have a great one. God bless.
2: After 18 years of working with them, I've met countless teenagers who walk through life like wounded puppies. Guys dying for someone to tell them they matter, and girls waiting for someone to build them up and tell them they're beautiful. My goal is to tell my little girls, you're beautiful, so many times that when a guy says, baby, you're beautiful, they say, I know, my dad's been saying that since I was two. But ultimately, there's a sense of inner beauty and worth that their dad can't even give them. They have to find it for themselves. They have to find it in God. And as they do, they become men and women who have an inner strength, inner beauty, and sense of who they are that doesn't depend on any worldly affirmation. They become men and women who walk through life like royalty. And nothing is more beautiful than that. Where do you get your sense of beauty and worth from? 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
3: Prayer doesn't have to be anything rigid or formal. Of course, we have countless ones we can turn to when words don't come to mind. So rote prayers are fantastic, but I also like to pray by listening to praise music, reading the Psalms, and just listening to God's voice. Keep in mind that prayer is a two-way endeavor. Sometimes we think it's just us talking and God listening. If that's what your prayer life has mainly consisted of, try getting used to listening to God speak to you. You'll hear beautiful and amazing things.
4: Jesus wants to cultivate our lives like a vineyard so that we'll flourish. Yet we often prefer to give in to worldly anxiety instead of trusting in His tender care. What will it take for us to trust Him more so as to produce good fruit for the kingdom? Find out more next on Breaking the Bread. In this Sunday's Gospel, Jesus returns to the Old Testament symbol of Israel as God's vineyard to teach about life in the church, the kingdom of God. And that's how the symbolism and meaning of this Sunday's first reading and psalm are easily understood. God is the owner, and the house of Israel is the vineyard. A cherished vine, Israel was plucked from Egypt and transplanted in a fertile land, especially spaded and prepared by the Lord, hedged about by the city walls of Jerusalem, watched over by the towering temple. But the vineyard produced no good grapes for the wine, a symbol for the holy lives God wanted for His people. So the Lord allowed His vineyard to be overrun by foreign invaders, as Isaiah foresees in this Sunday's first reading. Jesus picks up the story where Isaiah leaves off, even using Isaiah's words to describe the vineyard's winepress, hedge, and watchtower. Israel's religious leaders, the tenants in the parable, have learned nothing from Isaiah or Israel's past. Instead of producing good fruit through repentance and humility, they've killed the owner's servants, the prophets sent to gather the harvest of faithful souls. In a dark foreshadowing of His own crucifixion outside Jerusalem, Jesus says the tenants' final outrage will be to seize the owner's son and to kill him outside the vineyard walls. For this, the vineyard, which Jesus calls the kingdom of God, will be taken away and given to new tenants, faithful people who will make up the church and produce good fruit. We are each a vine in the Lord's vineyard, grafting onto the true vine of Christ, called to bear fruits of righteousness in Him and to be the first fruits of a new creation. We need to take

0: care, that we don't let ourselves become overgrown with the thorns and briars of worldly anxiety. As this Sunday's epistle advises, we need to fill our hearts and minds with holy intention and virtuous deeds, rejoicing always that the Lord is near. This is Scott Hahn for Breaking the Bread.
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4: I'm Father Bernard McGuckian. In our last program in this series on the Sacred Heart, we visited the home place of St. Margaret Mary. And today we come to the monastery where she spent the rest of her life and had the extraordinary visions of the Sacred Heart. Come and join us. Welcome to our program. As a result of the extraordinary generosity of the Visitation Sisters here at Paralimonial, we have the privilege of standing on the very spot where the Sacred Heart of Jesus revealed his extraordinary love for every man, woman, and child to one of the sisters here, St. Margaret Mary Alacoque. She entered the order in 1671, and 2 years later, on the feast of St. John the Evangelist, December the 27th, 1673, while she was praying in this chapel, the Lord appeared near the altar behind us and told her of the extraordinary love he had for the human race. She had further visions. The most important one came during the octave of the feast of Corpus Christi, which is a great symbol of love in the church. And Jesus complained of how his love had been rejected. At that time in the church, Jansenism was strong, an overemphasis on the justice of God to the forgetfulness of his love. Other Christians had rejected his very presence in the Blessed Eucharist. And this obviously was a cause of hurt. He asked something very specific of Margaret Mary. He said he wanted to have a feast in the church dedicated totally to his Sacred Heart. And she was surprised about this, because how could she, an enclosed nun, make this happen? But he told her that in spite of all opposition, his heart would override all these things and make it a reality. It didn't happen in her lifetime. But he also revealed to her that his heart would expand, the word he used, to show this love that was rejected. It was significant that the great apparition took place during the octave. That's 8 days after the Feast of Corpus Christi, which was a feast introduced to the church in the 13th century to emphasize the endlessness of the love of Christ for all of us. The idea of the Sacred Heart was to make some reparation for not sin in general, but for the sins against the Eucharist. So what Jesus wanted was a feast that would show the link between the Eucharist and his Sacred Heart, because one of the greatest gifts of his heart is the Eucharist. Margaret Mary said to the Lord, "But how can I do this? I am an incompetent little person," and she really believed that. And the Lord told her that he used the weakest things to do the greatest works. but that she was to go and look for help. While she was still in this convent, a priest came to say Mass one day, a Jesuit called Claude Lacolombiere. And as soon as he came onto the altar, an internal voice told her, "This is the one I am sending to you." With the approval of her superiors, she told the whole story to Claude Lacolombiere. And he listened very carefully. He came to the conclusion that she was not having hallucinations, that really what she was reporting was something that had really happened, and that both himself and herself were to spend the rest of their lives spreading this devotion and also working to have that feast asked for by Jesus introduced into the church. It would take many years. In fact, it would be 1856, well over 200 years later, that the church approved the idea and introduced the Feast of the Sacred Heart, which was to make known to people that at the heart of Christianity is a heart. These revelations were to have an extraordinary impact on the devotional life of Catholicism in subsequent centuries, right up until today. Such wonderful things happened. Over 280 new religious orders using the term Sacred Heart in their title came into existence in the church. The whole human race was consecrated to the Sacred Heart in 1899 by Leo XIII, and that same Pope, speaking about the events here, said they were the most important events that took place in the history of Christianity after John had written the Apocalypse. Then it inspired such wonderful people as Damien of Molokai, who offered himself to the lepers on that island near Hawaii as an expression of his love for the Sacred Heart. He said, "I die a son of the Sacred Heart." It inspired people through the great difficulties of the French Revolution. It ultimately led to another feast in the church, the Feast of Christ the King in 1925, that was seen as the culmination of the love in the heart of Christ, because Christ is the King, and he said it himself when he was speaking to Pilate. He has never insisted on his rights in this world, and one French writer said that Jesus is King in this world, if not of it. The church authorities were slow to accept the value of these revelations of St. Margaret Mary, because the church always is very, very careful. In fact, some of those who worked with her, like a Jesuit called Coisey, discovered that he had a great deal to suffer because of it. In fact, in his own order, the idea was, this message is too good to be true. But he kept struggling on to assure people that it was well-founded. Another man called Galife, he took up the cause along with Croiset, and both of them found great opposition. But eventually, members of the Society of Jesus began to accept that this is genuine and began to row in behind it. Through the centuries, other people have had revelations of the Sacred Heart. One French author called Bainvelle says that as if Jesus was a great poet who gave small readings of his work through the centuries and then made this extraordinary revelation of the whole thing at Paris Le Monial. Today, the Sacred Heart is still operative under another term, the Divine Mercy, which the Heart of Christ is a revelation of Divine Mercy. Sister Faustina, she, like Margaret Mary, is responsible for bringing another feast into the church, the Feast of Divine Mercy. God's mercy is infinite, and he finds all sorts of finite ways of expressing it. And often it has been through great women in the church. One of the first was a lady called Juliana of Liège. She was the one responsible for making the church aware of the need for a special feast of Corpus Christi. Then Margaret Mary, then eventually a German lady, Sister Mary of the Divine Heart. Her name was Maria Droste zu Wischering. She was a nun in a convent in Portugal, and she

She had an extraordinary revelation from Jesus himself that he wanted the whole world consecrated to him. She communicated this message to the Pope. The message was not really accepted. And then she sent a personal message to Pope Leo XIII, telling him something personal about his own life that nobody else in this world could have known but himself, to show the authenticity of her message. And then Pope, on the Feast of the Sacred Heart, 1899, consecrated the whole universe to the Sacred Heart. And he said on that occasion that he considered it the most important act of his pontificate. And he was the man who gave the world Rerum Novarum, which was the great document on social affairs, which has influenced church teaching ever since. Devotion to the Sacred Heart is devotion to the things closest to the heart of Jesus. This is what Margaret Mary wanted to let loose in the world, to start a fire. And she got help from so many sources through the years. One of the big miracles associated with Margaret Mary and this chapel was in the life of a Peruvian priest, Mateo Mervi Curley. He was a young priest from South America. And after he was cured here, he felt that he had to go and make this message known to the whole world. He went to the Pope of the time, Pius X, and asked for permission to enthrone the families of the world to the Sacred Heart. And the Pope said, "I do not give you permission. I command you." And he told him, "Go off," and he went off. And until 1960, he spent the rest of his life on all five continents, inviting families to make Christ the King of their homes and their families. This is the room where St. Margaret Mary died on the 17th of October, 1690. Really, she died of love. She couldn't have become holier than she was. And even the day she died, the children in the streets were calling out that the saint of the Holy Marys has died. That was the traditional name for this monastery. She had reached an extraordinary degree of holiness. In fact, before she died, she had a vision of the seraphim. There are nine choirs of angels. You have angels, archangels, thrones, dominations, virtues, powers. Then cherubim and seraphim, those spirits closest to God. And they revealed to her that she would have a very, very high place in heaven. And as she was dying, she was said something she'd said often in her life, "I will sing forever of the love of God." She died on the 17th of October, but her feast day, for some reason, is the 16th of October. But the reputation for holiness quickly spread until now. Probably she must be one of the best known saints in the calendar. There's hardly a Catholic church in the world where there isn't either a statue or a picture or a painting of St. Margaret Mary kneeling before the Sacred Heart, and the very spot where I'm standing is where it all began. This oratory is the first oratory dedicated to the Sacred Heart. It's a very small building, not much bigger than a telephone kiosk, but it's so precious. It was there that Margaret Mary encouraged her novices to set up a small altar inside the oratory. And it contains a very, very early copy of the first little drawing of the Sacred Heart, which she approved and said, "That is sufficient." And she said, "Let this symbol, this picture of the Sacred Heart, be spread around the world and it will have its own effect." The heart is a universal symbol. All our hearts are the same, even if we have red faces or black faces or white faces or brown faces. We all realize what's meant by a heart. And even the word, as Karl Rahner says, it wanders through all the languages of the world. It's a universal symbol. And that's why it has been so powerful. These revelations of Margaret Mary were kept so secret that the only people who knew about them were the superiors in the monastery and the priests she revealed them to. The other sisters didn't know that she was different in this exceptional way from everyone else. Before she died,
she was ordered under obedience to

0: write her life story, her autobiography. It's a wonderful document, and she writes, I consider, very, very well. She had a good hand of writing, but she had to be told to do this under obedience. And you know, you won't realize how holy some person is from their own story, because they're not going to tell you how holy they are. You need other people to look in and add to it. But we've got the basis of our story there, and everything is authentic, and it's a very moving document. But there have been thousands of books written about her, and they're still been written every day. In the Jesuit house at Paray-le-Monial, there's a total library dedicated to books on Margaret Mary and on her revelations to the Sacred Heart, with all their implications, and they're still been written well into the 21st century, because love is what life is about, and she revealed a very deep aspect of it, love of God for men and women. And the only thing that Jesus asked from her was that we might love him in return, nothing else. But we're going to show you some of these precious relics that have been preserved over the centuries. We have here relics, parts of the coffin in which she was buried. One peculiar relic is the travelling bag which belonged to her brother that she brought with her. And it's peculiar in that there's a place for a tall hat that looks like a funnel. Then beside that, to the left of that, is a piece of her bones. In our own day, these relics are so highly valued around the world that people turn up in their thousands all over the world to venerate what are known as first-class relics of St. Margaret Mary Alacoque. That is parts of her body, normally her bone. But also, there's one very special relic that still remains with us. That is her brain. Her brain is contained in a reliquary which is located just a few yards from the site where she first had these extraordinary visions of the Sacred Heart. The fact that they have had such a wonderful effect in the world is an indication of their authenticity. We just had to slip out of the church as Mass was beginning, but wasn't it wonderful to see those extraordinary relics of St. Margaret Mary? But we want to meet Sister Marie Chantal, who is responsible for the wonderful work of the Guard of Honour in the Sacred Heart, which has been a part of life in the monastery for many years. Could you tell us about the history of the Guard of Honour of the Sacred Heart?
1: It all started with a sister in our order. Margaret Mary started the idea. It was a grace she received from the Lord. More recently, our Mother Superior was looking for something to get people closer to the heart of Jesus. She was inspired by the heart of Jesus being pierced. As our devotion here continued, grace is spread over all of us, like a river of living water from the Holy Spirit. So our Mother Superior asks that people offer 1 hour of their day every day. It's not an hour of prayer. It's an hour that you consecrate to your earthly vocation. You offer what you're in the process of doing. If you stay at home, travel, take care of your grandchildren, do the dishes, or even watch TV, you offer that hour with its joy and its pains.
0: What has been the reaction around the world to this idea?
1: Devotion to the Sacred Heart spread around the world very fast. It fell asleep for some amount of time here because the sisters had become very old. They were quite old in 2007. There were several of us in the monastery wanting to start the devotion again. Our Mother Superior is Mexican, and Mexicans come to Paray-le-Monial because this is where the apparitions happened. We knew we had to start the devotion again.
0: You are a member of the community where St. Margaret Mary had the first apparitions of the Sacred Heart.
1: Yes, I've been a member for the last 10 years. I made my solemn vows in 2006. I was given this grace to take care of the archives.
0: What is that that you have in your hands, sister?
1: This is the painting that we call the Quandren, in which we write the names of the people who engaged themselves. They surround the heart of Jesus with their presence. Each hour there's a special intention for the world, for the church, along with the angels, the Virgin Mary, and the saints.
0: What is the essential of the message?
1: The essence of this is to honor God and give back love to Jesus. He told Saint Margaret Mary that some people should be consolers because he couldn't find any, and he was so sad. So he's waiting that we answer him with our love and make reparation for the people who don't think about him.
0: Thanks to Sister for her explanation of the Guard of Honor. We also thank you at home for being with us. So may the blessing of Almighty God, Father, Son, and Holy Spirit descend upon you and remain with you forever.

0: Hello and welcome back to our series, Catholic Enlightenment, where we look at the influence of Catholic faith and ideas upon civilization. I'm Father Marcus Holden. I'm joined by my good friend, Father Andrew Pinsent. We're here in the Catholic Shrine of St. Augustine of England in Ramsgate. Father Andrew, today we're going to look at the influence of Catholic faith, the impact of it upon the world of morality and law and the battle between good and evil. Father Andrew, you're a philosopher in Oxford University. You work in the theology faculty. What do you say morality is?
1: Well, morality has many definitions, but a good working definition is to describe it as a general study of goodness and right action, of goodness and right action. So if we're exploring the theme of how Catholicism has influenced morality, we've got to look at how it's influenced those two things, our understanding of the human good and our understanding of human action.
0: Because when people think of morality, they think of a list of do's and don'ts, or tick boxes, or avoiding certain sins, perhaps. Is that not the correct understanding of morality?
1: Well, that's almost a caricature. It can be part of morality, but there's a much bigger picture here. And we've got to go back to the first principles. So what does it mean to be good as a human being? Now, there's a great contrast here, because if you go back to the world before Christianity, go back to the world of ancient Greece, then to be good was to be a good citizen in a city-state. And in fact, goodness was probably only possible for a small part of the population, a small elite who were educated and who weren't slaves, for example. And with the coming of Christianity, that situation changes radically. There is a call to everyone, male and female, a slave and free, people across the world. And the call is to become saints. And the saint isn't just a slightly better human being as a citizen of a state. And a saint isn't just a rational animal, as the Greeks used to describe human beings. But a saint is a person who's achieved glory in the kingdom of heaven. That's what human goodness is. And that's how that is the way that the structure of humanity changes as well, because what is moral is what helps us to achieve that goal.
0: And we have freedom. This is the great gift that we have. Freedom, though, is often misunderstood, isn't it, in today's world?
1: Well, today the word freedom is often mistaken and confused with the word license, so doing whatever you want. But clearly, if we just do whatever we want, there are some actions that would destroy our own freedom. And a good way of thinking about this is imagine that you stepped into a prison and you had the key and you locked the door behind you and you threw the key out the window. So you have taken, if you like, a free action. But then afterwards, your actions are radically curtailed because you're trapped inside this prison until someone can come and let you out. Now, that's just a metaphor, but of course, a lot of people today are trapped in cycles of drug abuse and other kinds of addictions, which are, you might say, the result of free actions, but they are freedom-destroying actions. And what God wants to bring human beings through the gifts of grace, made possible through the church, is genuine freedom, to love with God the things that God loves,

0: doctrine of determinism in predestination, and it's fought that fight at various points in its history. And has this had an impact on culture and civilization?
1: Oh, very much so. In fact, it's always a surprise to me how consistently, as soon as you go away from Catholicism, people start denying free will. Mm. That happened during the Reformation.
0: Yes.
1: So most of the early reformers, one way or another, denied that we had free will, and they said, well, God is the only cause. Many of them said, actually, that our salvation or our damnation was predetermined by God, as if we have, you know, there's no choice in the matter in terms of how we respond to grace. And this was, of course, one of the principles defended by the Council of Trent in response to Protestantism, you know, that we are free to accept or reject grace as human beings. We have that dignity.
0: And do these positions affect the way you construct a society or the way society develops?
1: Oh, very much so. I mean, without the notion of freedom, it's very hard to understand how you could have morality at all. What would there be to decide about if we weren't able to make decisions?
0: And one of the first democracies in the world, of course, was in England, and it developed under the safety of Westminster, the Abbey, and the Benedictines, where the discussions of democracy were safe. And yet democracy in the modern mind means you can do and enact any laws you want and change morality. But that's not really the concept of democracy that comes from Christian civilization.
1: Yes, I go back a little bit because I think Catholic Christianity is able to work with many different kinds of states. But the one very important principle which it supports is the notion of distinction of powers. And that has helped secure freedom. In the absence of that, then power tends to be concentrated in a very small group or a single person. But if you go back to the Middle Ages, you get a distinction, not a complete division, but a distinction of church and state. You get a distinction of the executive from the judiciary. Mm. And all these distinctions help to create space for human freedom and also acted as a check on absolute power.
0: Mm.
1: And, of course, the great battles of the Reformation in this country were fought over whether the king has absolute power or not. Mm-hmm. And the church was prepared to sacrifice extraordinary political influence in order to defend the rights of a woman not to be dumped by her husband. Mm-hmm. What other institution has defended a woman's rights with such sacrifice?
0: Yes. This has been a long story in English history. Just a few miles up the road is Canterbury, the ancient centre of Christianity in this land, and Thomas Becket, who fought for the rights of the church to have its own freedoms.
1: Yes.
0: Let's look at law and Christianity and how the Catholic faith has really shaped our ideas of laws. Can you give us some pointers there of particular principles which have been developed directly through Christian influence?
1: Yes, it's one of the great untold stories. I mean, scholars are aware of it, but many members of the public just don't know about this. But it was Catholic civilization that really gave us our Western legal traditions.
0: Yes.
1: This really started in the 11th century, the development of the Law School of Bologna, the rediscovery of the laws of Justinian, the great Christian emperor from the early centuries, and the attempt to combine philosophy and revelation with law, to create a corpus of law. And the great work of the monk Gratian was important for this, and the drawing up of the law codes of Europe at that time.
0: One of those law codes was here in Kent. This is the shrine of St. Augustine. Augustine met King Ethelbert, who became the first Anglo-Saxon Christian king.
1: Yes.
0: And the Anglo-Saxon peoples didn't have literature, but the first writing were laws through
1: yes.
0: Ethelbert, and they were Christian laws. So
1: yes.
0: The first laws of England were
1: yes.
0: Christian laws through the influence of the mission of Augustine.
1: Yes, very much so. And many of the principles we still enjoy in law today come directly from medieval Catholic Christianity.
0: Give us some examples.
1: Well, habeas corpus. So, the prohibition of unlawful detention. And also the principle that the prosecution has the obligation to prove a case beyond reasonable doubt. And that principle is attributed to a Catholic cardinal. The principle of good faith, without which much of our international trade will be impossible, is also comes out of medieval Catholic law. So there's a good case to be made that Catholic civilization helped to give us the Western legal tradition. And one of the curious things is as Catholic Christianity has diminished in certain countries, many of these principles are also eroded. Trial by jury is another issue.
0: Yes. So a lot of the things we rely on in our society have come through these Christian ideas in law.
1: Yes, yes.
0: And also the idea of human

0: rights. I mean, it's very popular today, but they're surely based upon a foundation laid with a Christian understanding of the human person and human dignity. But some of these things are being eroded.
1: Thank you very much, Father Andrew. So join us again next time for Catholic Enlightenment.

0: Join us as we pray the rosary for those who cannot afford their minimum basic needs of food, health, and housing. 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
1: Welcome to The Rosary is a Place with Father Benedict Rochelle and Simonetta.
2: We want to invite you to pray the rosary with us. The rosary is many things, but perhaps the best way to think about the rosary is to think about it as a spiritual place, as an invisible chapel that you can enter into even in a busy time of life. And in a place like this, to enter into silence, into prayerfulness, and to follow the events of the life of our Lord Jesus Christ as they must have been seen by the eyes of his mother. We celebrate the rosary with Mary, but of course that means we celebrate it with Jesus. And we look on him in the mysteries of grace and salvation as his mother and Joseph and the apostles must have seen these events. So quietly enter into your own spirit and join us as we offer the rosary to God in honor of Christ and his mother.

0: The first five decades of the Rosary are called the Joyful Mysteries. They're called joyful because they represent the early events in the life of Christ and the joy that his mother would have had at these events. In the name of the Father, and of the Son, and of the Holy Spirit. Amen. I believe in God, the Father Almighty, creator of heaven and earth, and in Jesus Christ, his only Son, our Lord, who was conceived by the Holy Spirit, born of the Virgin Mary, suffered under Pontius Pilate, was crucified, died, and was buried. He descended into hell. The third day he rose again from the dead, and he ascended into heaven, and is seated at the right hand of God, the Father Almighty, from whence he shall come to judge the living and the dead.
1: I believe in the Holy Spirit, the Holy Catholic Church, the communion of saints, the forgiveness of sins, the resurrection of the body, and life everlasting. Amen.
0: Our Father, who art in heaven, hallowed be thy name. Thy kingdom come, thy will be done, on earth as it is in heaven.
1: Give us this day our daily bread, and forgive us our trespasses, as we forgive those who trespass against us. And lead us not into temptation, but deliver us from evil. Amen.
0: Let us offer the next three Aves, that we will have an increase of faith, hope, and love. Hail Mary, full of grace, the Lord is with thee. Blessed art thou amongst women, and blessed is the fruit of thy womb, Jesus.
1: Holy Mary, Mother of God, pray for us sinners, now and at the hour of our death. Amen.
0: Hail Mary, full of grace, the Lord is with thee. Blessed art thou amongst women, and blessed is the fruit of thy womb, Jesus.
1: Holy Mary, Mother of God, pray for us sinners, now and at the hour of our death. Amen.
0: Hail Mary, full of grace, the Lord is with thee. Blessed art thou amongst women, and blessed is the fruit of thy womb, Jesus.
1: Holy Mary, Mother of God, pray for us sinners, now and at the hour of our death. Amen.
0: Glory be to the Father, and to the Son, and to the Holy Spirit.
1: As it was in the beginning,

0: The first joyful mystery, the Annunciation by the angel to Mary that she will be the mother of Emmanuel. Our Father, who art in heaven, hallowed be thy name. Thy kingdom come, thy will be done, on earth as it is in heaven.
1: Give us this day our daily bread, and forgive us our trespasses, as we forgive those who trespass against us. And lead us not into temptation, but deliver us from evil. Amen.
0: Hail Mary, full of grace, the Lord is with thee. Blessed art thou amongst women, and blessed is the fruit of thy womb, Jesus.
1: Holy Mary, Mother of God, pray for us sinners, now and at the hour of our death. Amen.
0: Hail Mary, full of grace, the Lord is with thee. Blessed art thou amongst women, and blessed is the fruit of thy womb, Jesus.
1: Holy Mary, Mother of God, pray for us sinners, now and at the hour of our death. Amen.
0: Hail Mary, full of grace, the Lord is with thee. Blessed art thou amongst women, and blessed is the fruit of thy womb, Jesus.
1: Holy Mary, Mother of God, pray for us sinners, now and at the hour of our death. Amen.
0: Hail Mary, full of grace, the Lord is with thee. Blessed art thou amongst women, and blessed is the fruit of thy womb, Jesus.
1: Holy Mary, Mother of God, pray for us sinners, now and at the hour of our death. Amen.
0: Hail Mary, full of grace, the Lord is with thee. Blessed art thou amongst women, and blessed is the fruit of thy womb, Jesus.
1: Holy Mary, Mother of God, pray for us sinners, now and at the hour of our death. Amen.
0: Hail Mary, full of grace, the Lord is with thee. Blessed art thou amongst women, and blessed is the fruit of thy womb, Jesus.
1: Holy Mary, Mother of God, pray for us sinners, now and at the hour of our death. Amen.
0: Hail Mary, full of grace, the Lord is with thee. Blessed art thou amongst women, and blessed is the fruit of thy womb, Jesus.
1: Holy Mary, Mother of God, pray for us sinners, now and at the hour of our death. Amen.
0: Hail Mary, full of grace, the Lord is with thee. Blessed art thou amongst women, and blessed is the fruit of thy womb, Jesus.
1: Holy Mary, Mother of God, pray for us sinners, now and at the hour of our death. Amen.
0: Hail Mary, full of grace, the Lord is with thee. Blessed art thou amongst women, and blessed is the fruit of thy womb, Jesus.
1: Holy Mary, Mother of God, pray for us sinners, now and at the hour of our death. Amen.
0: Hail Mary, full of grace, the Lord is with thee. Blessed art thou amongst women, and blessed is the fruit of thy womb, Jesus.
1: Holy Mary, Mother of God, pray for us sinners, now and at the hour of our death. Amen.
0: Glory be to the Father, and to the Son, and to the Holy Spirit.
1: As it was in the beginning, is now, and ever shall be, world without end. Amen.
0: O my Jesus,
1: forgive us our sins,
0: save us from the fires of hell,
1: bring all souls to heaven, especially those in most need of thy mercy.
0: The second joyful mystery, the visitation of our Blessed Lady to Elizabeth and to the child in her womb, John the Baptist. Our Father, who art in heaven, hallowed be thy name. Thy kingdom come, thy will be done, on earth as it is in heaven.
1: Give us this day our daily bread, and forgive us our trespasses, as we forgive those who trespass against us. And lead us not into temptation, but deliver us from evil. Amen.
0: Hail Mary, full of grace, the Lord is with thee. Blessed art thou amongst women, and blessed is the fruit of thy womb, Jesus.
1: Holy Mary, Mother of God, pray for us sinners, now and at the hour of our death. Amen.
0: Hail Mary, full of grace, the Lord is with thee. Blessed art thou amongst women, and blessed is the fruit of thy womb, Jesus.
1: Holy Mary, Mother of God, pray for us sinners, now and at the hour of our death. Amen.
0: Hail Mary, full of grace, the Lord is with thee. Blessed art thou amongst women, and blessed is the fruit of thy womb, Jesus.
1: Holy Mary, Mother of God, pray for us sinners, now and at the hour of our death. Amen.
0: Hail Mary, full of grace, the Lord is with thee. Blessed art thou amongst women, and blessed is the fruit of thy womb, Jesus.
1: Holy Mary, Mother of God, pray for us sinners now and at the hour of our death. Amen.
0: Hail Mary, full of grace, the Lord is with thee. Blessed art thou amongst women, and blessed is the fruit of thy womb, Jesus.
1: Holy Mary, Mother of God, pray for us sinners now and at the hour of our death. Amen.
0: Hail Mary, full of grace, the Lord is with thee. Blessed art thou amongst women, and blessed is the fruit of thy womb, Jesus.
1: Holy Mary, Mother of God, pray for us sinners, now and at the hour of our death. Amen.
0: Hail Mary, full of grace, the Lord is with thee. Blessed art thou amongst women, and blessed is the fruit of thy womb, Jesus.
1: Holy Mary, Mother of God, pray for us sinners, now and at the hour of our death. Amen.
0: Hail Mary, full of grace, the Lord is with thee. Blessed art thou amongst women, and blessed is the fruit of thy womb, Jesus.
1: Holy Mary, Mother of God, pray for us sinners, now and at the hour of our death. Amen.
0: Hail Mary, full of grace, the Lord is with thee. Blessed art thou amongst women, and blessed is the fruit of thy womb, Jesus.
1: Holy Mary, Mother of God, pray for us sinners, now and at the hour of our death. Amen.
0: Hail Mary, full of grace, the Lord is with thee. Blessed art thou amongst women, and blessed is the fruit of thy womb, Jesus.
1: Holy Mary, Mother of God, pray for us sinners, now and at the hour of our death. Amen.
0: Hail Mary, full of grace, the Lord is with thee. Blessed art thou amongst women, and blessed is the fruit of thy womb, Jesus.
1: Holy Mary, Mother of God, pray for us sinners, now and at the hour of our death. Amen.
0: Glory be to the Father, and to the Son, and to the Holy Spirit.
1: As it was in the beginning, is now, and ever shall be, world without end. Amen.
0: O my Jesus, forgive us our sins. Save us from the fires of hell. Bring all souls to heaven, especially those in most need of thy mercy. The third joyful mystery, the birth of our divine Savior. The birth of Jesus is filled with joy. The joy of the angels, the joy of the shepherds, the joy of the Magi. But it happens in such strange circumstances. She laid him in a manger because there was no room for them in the inn. How important it is for us to remember that God chose that his son would be poor, that he would be very poor, that he would be poor all of his life. There are two things we need to think about. First of all, that according to his own words, what we do for the poor, we do for him. And secondly, that we ourselves must not be attached to worldly things and invested in seeking and getting things that make us comfortable. Our Father, who art in heaven, hallowed be thy name. Thy kingdom come, thy will be done, on earth as it is in heaven.
1: Give us this day our daily bread, and forgive us our trespasses, as we forgive those who trespass against us. And lead us not into temptation, but deliver us from evil. Amen.
0: Hail Mary, full of grace, the Lord is with thee. Blessed art thou amongst women, and blessed is the fruit of thy womb, Jesus.
1: Holy Mary, Mother of God, pray for us sinners, now and at the hour of our death. Amen.
0: Hail Mary, full of grace, the Lord is with thee. Blessed art thou amongst women, and blessed is the fruit of thy womb, Jesus.
1: Holy Mary, Mother of God, pray for us sinners, now and at the hour of our death. Amen.
0: Hail Mary, full of grace, the Lord is with thee. Blessed art thou amongst women, and blessed is the fruit of thy womb, Jesus.
1: Holy Mary, Mother of God, Pray for us sinners, now and at the hour of our death. Amen.
0: Hail Mary, full of grace, the Lord is with thee. Blessed art thou amongst women, and blessed is the fruit of thy womb, Jesus.
1: Holy Mary, Mother of God, pray for us sinners, now and at the hour of our death. Amen.
0: Hail Mary, full of grace, the Lord is with thee. Blessed art thou amongst women, and blessed is the fruit of thy womb, Jesus.
1: Holy Mary, Mother of God, pray for us sinners, now and at the hour of our death. Amen.
0: Hail Mary, full of grace, the Lord is with thee. Blessed art thou amongst women, and blessed is the fruit of thy womb, Jesus.
1: Holy Mary, Mother of God, pray for us sinners, now and at the hour of our death. Amen.
0: Hail Mary, full of grace, the Lord is with thee. Blessed art thou amongst women, and blessed is the fruit of thy womb, Jesus.
1: Holy Mary, Mother of God, pray for us sinners, now and at the hour of our death. Amen.
0: Hail Mary, full of grace, the Lord is with thee. Blessed art thou amongst women, and blessed is the fruit of thy womb, Jesus.
1: Holy Mary, Mother of God, pray for us sinners, now and at the hour of our death. Amen.
0: Hail Mary, full of grace, the Lord is with thee. Blessed art thou amongst women, and blessed is the fruit of thy womb, Jesus.
1: Holy Mary, Mother of God, pray for us sinners, now and at the hour of our death. Amen.
0: Hail Mary, full of grace, the Lord is with thee. Blessed art thou amongst women, and blessed is the fruit of thy womb, Jesus.
1: Holy Mary, Mother of God, pray for us sinners, now and at the hour of our death. Amen.
0: Glory be to the Father, and to the Son, and to the Holy Spirit.
1: As it was in the beginning, is now, and ever shall be, world without end. Amen.
2: O my Jesus, forgive us our sins.
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4: Bring all souls to heaven. Especially those in most need of thy mercy.
0: The fourth joyful mystery, the presentation of the Christ child in the temple by Mary and Joseph. Our Father, who art in heaven, hallowed be thy name. Thy kingdom come, thy will be done, on earth as it is in heaven.
1: Give us this day our daily bread, and forgive us our trespasses, as we forgive those who trespass against us. And lead us not into temptation, but deliver us from evil. Amen.
0: Hail Mary, full of grace, the Lord is with thee. Blessed art thou amongst women, and blessed is the fruit of thy womb, Jesus.
1: Holy Mary, Mother of God, pray for us sinners, now and at the hour of our death. Amen.
0: Hail Mary, full of grace, the Lord is with thee. Blessed art thou amongst women, and blessed is the fruit of thy womb, Jesus.
1: Holy Mary, Mother of God, pray for us sinners, now and at the hour of our death. Amen.
0: Hail Mary, full of grace, the Lord is with thee. Blessed art thou amongst women, and blessed is the fruit of thy womb, Jesus.
1: Holy Mary, Mother of God, pray for us sinners, now and at the hour of our death. Amen.
0: Hail Mary, full of grace, the Lord is with thee. Blessed art thou amongst women, and blessed is the fruit of thy womb, Jesus.
1: Holy Mary, Mother of God, pray for us sinners, now and at the hour of our death. Amen.
0: Hail Mary, full of grace, the Lord is with thee. Blessed art thou amongst women, and blessed is the fruit of thy womb, Jesus.
1: Holy Mary, Mother of God, pray for us sinners, now and at the hour of our death. Amen.
0: Hail Mary, full of grace, the Lord is with thee. Blessed art thou amongst women, and blessed is the fruit of thy womb, Jesus.
1: Holy Mary, Mother of God, pray for us sinners, now and at the hour of our death. Amen.
0: Hail Mary, full of grace, the Lord is with thee. Blessed art thou amongst women, and blessed is the fruit of thy womb, Jesus.
1: Holy Mary, Mother of God, pray for us sinners, now and at the hour of our death. Amen.
0: Hail Mary, full of grace, the Lord is with thee. Blessed art thou amongst women, and blessed is the fruit of thy womb, Jesus.
1: Holy Mary, Mother of God, pray for us sinners, now and at the hour of our death. Amen.
0: Hail Mary, full of grace, the Lord is with thee. Blessed art thou amongst women, and blessed is the fruit of thy womb, Jesus.
1: Holy Mary, Mother of God, pray for us sinners, now and at the hour of our death. Amen.
0: Hail Mary, full of grace, the Lord is with thee. Blessed art thou amongst women, and blessed is the fruit of thy womb, Jesus.
1: Holy Mary, Mother of God, pray for us sinners, now and at the hour of our death. Amen.
0: Glory be to the Father, and to the Son, and to the Holy Spirit.
1: As it was in the beginning, is now, and ever shall be, world without end. Amen.
0: O my Jesus,
1: forgive us our sins.
0: Save us from the fires of hell.
1: Bring all souls to heaven, especially those in most need of thy mercy.
0: The fifth joyful mystery, the finding of the child Jesus in the temple. Our Father, who art in heaven, hallowed be thy name. Thy kingdom come, thy will be done, on earth as it is in heaven.
1: Give us this day our daily bread, and forgive us our trespasses, as we forgive those who trespass against us. And lead us not into temptation, but deliver us from evil. Amen.
0: Hail Mary, full of grace, the Lord is with thee. Blessed art thou amongst women, and blessed is the fruit of thy womb, Jesus.
1: Holy Mary, Mother of God, pray for us sinners, now and at the hour of our death. Amen.
0: Hail Mary, full of grace, the Lord is with thee. Blessed art thou amongst women, and blessed is the fruit of thy womb, Jesus.
1: Holy Mary, Mother of God, pray for us sinners, now and at the hour of our death. Amen.
0: Hail Mary, full of grace, the Lord is with thee. Blessed art thou amongst women, and blessed is the fruit of thy womb, Jesus.
1: Holy Mary, Mother of God, pray for us sinners, now and at the hour of our death. Amen.
0: Hail Mary, full of grace, the Lord is with thee. Blessed art thou amongst women, and blessed is the fruit of thy womb, Jesus.
1: Holy Mary, Mother of God, pray for us sinners, now and at the hour of our death. Amen.
0: Hail Mary, full of grace, the Lord is with thee. Blessed art thou amongst women, and blessed is the fruit of thy womb, Jesus.
1: Holy Mary, Mother of God, pray for us sinners, now and at the hour of our death. Amen.
0: Hail Mary, full of grace, the Lord is with thee. Blessed art thou amongst women, and blessed is the fruit of thy womb, Jesus.
1: Holy Mary, Mother of God, pray for us sinners, now and at the hour of our death. Amen.
0: Hail Mary, full of grace, the Lord is with thee. Blessed art thou amongst women, and blessed is the fruit of thy womb, Jesus.
1: Holy Mary, Mother of God, pray for us sinners, now and at the hour of our death. Amen.
0: Hail Mary, full of grace, the Lord is with thee. Blessed art thou amongst women, and blessed is the fruit of thy womb, Jesus.
1: Holy Mary, Mother of God, pray for us sinners, now and at the hour of our death. Amen.
0: Hail Mary, full of grace, the Lord is with thee. Blessed art thou amongst women, and blessed is the fruit of thy womb, Jesus.
1: Holy Mary, Mother of God, pray for us sinners, now and at the hour of our death. Amen.
0: Hail Mary, full of grace, the Lord is with thee. Blessed art thou amongst women, and blessed is the fruit of thy womb, Jesus.
1: Holy Mary, Mother of God, pray for us sinners, now and at the hour of our death. Amen.
0: Glory be to the Father, and to the Son, and to the Holy Spirit.
1: As it was in the beginning, is now, and ever shall be, world without end. Amen.
2: O my Jesus, forgive us our sins, save us from the fires of hell.
1: Bring all souls to heaven, especially those in most need of thy mercy.
0: Hail, Holy Queen, Mother of mercy, our life, our sweetness, and our hope. To thee do we cry, poor banished children of Eve. To thee do we send up our sighs, mourning and weeping in this valley of tears. Turn then, most gracious Advocate, thine eyes of mercy toward us, and after this our exile, show unto us the blessed fruit of thy womb, Jesus. O clement, O loving, O sweet Virgin Mary, pray for us, O Holy Mother of God,
1: that we may be made worthy of the promises of Christ.
0: Let us pray. O God, whose only begotten Son, by his life, death, and resurrection, has purchased for us the rewards of eternal life, grant, we beseech thee, that meditating on these mysteries of the Most Holy Rosary of the Blessed Virgin Mary, we may imitate what they contain and obtain what they promise, through the same Christ our Lord. Amen. May the divine assistance remain always with us, and may the souls of the faithful departed, through the mercy of God, rest in peace. Amen. May the Holy Virgin bless you with her loving child this day and forever. In the name of the Father, and of the Son, and of the Holy Spirit. Amen.
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5: 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Let us pray.
6: In the name of the Father, and of the Son, and of the Holy Spirit. Amen.
5: Hail Mary, full of grace, the Lord is with thee. Blessed art thou amongst women, and blessed is the fruit of thy womb, Jesus. Holy Mary, Mother of God, pray for us sinners, now and at the hour of our death. Amen.
6: In the name of the Father, and of the Son, and of the Holy Spirit. Amen.
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10: The Rosary is a prayer of quiet and contemplation. 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
2: Steve, here's a really offensive argument from the pro-choice side, that restricting abortion is unfair to the poor and minorities because they need it the most.
3: Right. Well, let's be clear. Abortion advocates are not worried about helping the poor or minorities, but they are happy to help them abort their children. In fact, Planned Parenthood, the most prolific killer of unborn, places the majority of their abortion centers in minority neighborhoods. And its founder, Margaret Sanger, was an outspoken racist who wanted to eliminate what she called indiscriminate breeding by minorities, whom she considered to be human weeds. And her plan has worked remarkably well. Abortion is now the number one killer of black lives in America, more than heart disease, cancer, and gun violence combined.
2: You know what minority and poor families need the most? Pregnancy resource centers, where they can get the assistance and support they need to welcome their children into the world.
4: In confusion and uncertainty, there emerges a guiding light, a beacon that cuts through the darkness. Welcome to Beacon of Truth with your host, Deacon Harold Burke Sivers.
5: Hello, everyone, and welcome to Beacon of Truth. I'm your host, Deacon Harold Burke Sivers, and you're listening on the EWTN Global Catholic Radio Network. Great to be here, back with you once again, back from my country, my travels overseas. I was in Japan on a pilgrimage with Father Leonard Mary from MFVA Friars from EWTN. We had an amazing time. I got to tell you, it was incredibly moving to walk in the footsteps of the Japanese martyrs. You know, walk in the footsteps of folks like, first we saw Maximilian Kolbe. He was, of course, not martyred. He's martyred in Auschwitz, but he set up a printery there. He was printing publications about the Blessed Virgin Mary, and it was to see. We actually got to see the his operation, the printing press, some of the early publications he put out about the Blessed Mother there. He spent several years in Japan before going back to Poland. You know, so it was great to see that, and also Saint Francis Xavier, Paul Kim, and all those guys. It was just, amazing to see how the faith has grown. And it was seeded by the blood of those martyrs that came before. It was just it was incredibly moving. In fact, Father Leonard put out a video. You know, the Friars have a video, I guess call it a video blog, and which is a very, very nice summary, kind of overview of our entire pilgrimage to Japan. So it's called Outside the Priory is the name of the vlog. So if you go there, I'm sure they have a YouTube channel, or if you go to the MFVA Friars channel, you'll see the video there. It's very, very well done. Father Leonard brought along Gus, who is a videographer, and he was filming the whole time and did a really, really nice job putting together a summary, kind of synopsis video of our pilgrimage. So check that out. And next time, you know, have an opportunity, would love for you to come with us. It was just really a beautiful, beautiful experience. And then I went from there to the Philippines, and I gave a lot of talks. I talked to basically we're all schools, middle schools and high schools. And talked to thousands of folks. It was humbling, the turnout there. So I spoke to students in the morning, middle school and high school students, and then to teachers and administrators in the afternoon, and then parents in the evening. So again, a lot of talks, but it was great. And pray for the Philippines. You know, things are slipping there a little bit. You know, they're still one of the Catholic stronghold countries that are left, you know, along with Poland and, you know, some of the countries there on the continent of Africa. But what I mean by slipping, Their population has seen for 3 years in a row, precipitous drop, where they are literally below replacement level for population. This is the Philippines we're talking about here, thoroughly Catholic country. And then one of the priests told me that he's seeing more and more Filipinos who are sacramentalized but not evangelized, and that is becoming more of an issue as well. So continue to pray for the Philippines. You know, we need to look to them and to Poland and to Nigeria and other countries that are just still very strong in their faith. You know, they inspire, at least they inspire me, you know, so pray for them. And both trips were, of course, blessed and protected by the guardian angels, who were celebrating today, the holy guardian angels. I felt their presence for sure. It kept me safe along those long flights and, through to Asia and back. And, I am sure I was guarded and protected by my guardian angel. And we'd love to hear from you today. That's our topic today as we celebrate the feast day today of the Holy Guardian Angels. Would love to hear from you. Give us a call, 833-288-EWTN. That's 833-288-3986. If you're outside of North America, dial 1, then 205-271-2985. 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That's 1-833-288-3986. Just give us your first name and how you're listening, followed by your brief question. Remember that message and data rates may apply. The Holy Guardian Angels, that's our topic today. We'd love to hear from you. If you have questions about angels or specifically about guardian angels, if you want to share maybe an experience you have with your guardian angel, give us a call. We'd love to hear from you today. 833-288-EWTN. That's 833-288-3986. You know, I'm grateful for the gift of the guardian angels. I'm so pleased that the Lord saw it fit to have the angels guide us and protect us. And I'm also incredibly grateful for the folks who help bring you this show every day. I'm talking about Michael McCall, that's helping us out on social media, and Pedro Quiles, Matt Gabinski, who screens your calls, and our producer, the one and only Ace McKay. Ace, how you doing, my friend?
6: I'm good, man. I thought of you, and I think I bear a little bit of your frustration when you have those delays in all of your travels, because flying to see my girls a couple of weeks ago while you were gone, the first flight, just trying to get out of town to get to my connecting flight, got delayed by 5 hours.
5: Oh no.
6: So what was supposed to be like an early afternoon became like a dinner, and I was like, you know what, I'd rather get there safe, and Lord knows, so let's just, you know, if the flange on the plane is weird, then let's just get on a different plane, you know. But I was like, I had plenty to watch, you know, my phone, you know, I was texting my daughters the whole time. They're like, when are you getting here now? When are you getting, you know? And it seemed like every time, because eventually I was able to get to the connecting flight, and then it got delayed.
5: No. Oh.
6: And I was like, not that I want to second guess that I'm supposed to be on this trip, but it's like, yeah. After a while, you start to be like, I'm just going to go home. This is not working out.
5: Yeah, that happens. And especially kind of this time of year with weather, you know, in a lot of different places. And, you know, some of the smaller planes. Did you fly some of the smaller planes that you were on?
6: No, these were
5: big ones.
6: Big ones, yeah. So I don't. Yeah. I think it was weather related because there was storms in Detroit, so that was where I was connecting. So I think that's what ultimately ended up causing all of the domino. And then, of course, like any airport, when certain flights get delayed, then they got to pack everybody into either if they've moved them or they've got to find a way to get them, you know, on the tarmac, all the things. So I just waited patiently and just kind of at some point chuckled, because every time I would look at my phone and I'd go, all right, now my ETA is this.
5: Yep.
6: And then as soon as I would send that text, it'd get delayed by half an hour.
5: Yeah. That's one of the trials and tribulations of travel for sure. And, you know, things are beyond your control.
6: Yeah.
5: You know, that's why I always try to put buffers in my travel, like just in case something happens, I can still get to where I need to go on time. But
6: yeah,
5: that goes with, I was going to ask the smaller planes, because a lot of the smaller planes often have mechanical issues with them. So,
6: yeah. Well, and it's one of those where no one would ever really tell us why there was a delay. So we just assumed it was weather related, you know, because I don't think anybody really wants to think about what could be happening. But, you know, again, it's, and this is where, you know, really for me, the worst thing about traveling is going through TSA. I hate that whole process. So if I get through TSA without being stopped because, you know, my shoes look, you know, wider than the, you know, the normal shoe, or, you know, the belt buckle be or whatever, like if I can just get through TSA stress free, I'll hang in. Like I can get me some snacks and some meals, and actually found, when I was in Detroit and got delayed again, found a vegan shop. Like everything in there was, I was like, well, clearly I'm supposed to be hanging out in this airport.
5: That's awesome. And you got your cherry fix, I'm assuming.
6: I did, actually. It was funny, too, because my daughter, she's like, Dad, we've got, you know, da-da-da, and she named, like, three things. I'm like, you already bought them? She's like, no, I'm going to let you spend your money. I was like, so, like, as soon as I landed, I wasn't sitting down, like, not even, you know, 20 minutes, and they're like, okay, store run. And, of course, you know, half the cart's got cherry stuff in it.
5: Oh, that's awesome, man. That's awesome. And you were able to bring some of it back?
6: Of course not, because, again, TSA confiscates anything good value. Sorry if you work at TSA. I'm a little bitter. After they confiscated my salsa from Traverse City, I'm like, fine, I'll go to the website.
5: All right. I'm Deacon Harold Burke-Sivers, talking about the Holy Guardian Angels on their feast day today. Would love to hear from you if you have questions about angels or guardian angels. Just want to share an experience you've had with a guardian angel. Give us a call, 833-288-EWTN. 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

I have actually, I was going to tell you one of the musical discoveries, and I think we might have even talked about this earlier, but in the metal yodeling world, Theon told you we discovered yodeling that's in metal fashion. There's actually tap dance metal. And so they're doing like, it's like a tap dance cover. So it's really great. I think, last name is Hyatt, I think. I can't remember her first name, like Ariel Hyatt, I think. But anyway, talented tap dancer. And she'll do like Anthrax or Metallica or Rush. And it's her doing all the drum parts with her feet. And it's the most amazing thing. I was like, okay, the thing I didn't know I needed in my life was watching metal tap dance.

0: See, this is that kind of human ingenuity and creativity that AI can't replicate.
1: Right. Well, and I checked
0: wouldn't
1: on
0: think
1: it.
0: Of putting those together, yeah.
1: Anytime I like share it with my wife, she's like, "That's AI." I'm like, "Yeah, bubble burster." But from what I can tell, she is legit, and she's got, you know, thousands upon millions of followers. But it's funny that you mention AI, because one of my singers in my blues band, he was like, "Yeah, well, there's this new band and this new song," and he like brings it to rehearsal, and he's like all jazz, and he's got the charts ready to go. And my wife, who is the first to identify any AI artist, and she, as soon as we came, she goes, "I don't want to make you mad at me, but that's AI." Like, the whole band was AI. And he was so angry because he's a theater teacher, so he's very anti-AI and just, you know, just always on that, you know, pedestal of, not pedestal like, you know, holier than, but just, you know, we have great artists that are in the flesh. We don't need to be leaning on computers to do our art for us. And man, it was like watching a child cry in front of Santa Claus. I mean, he just was over the top. I was like, "Oh man, we broke his heart." And then, of course, we didn't have to learn that song. But at the same time, I was like, "We can own it. We can make it ours." He's like, "No." He goes, "They're dead to me now." I was like, "Well, yeah. Great thing is it's AI, so they don't really have to die. So it's good."
0: Oh, that's awesome. I'm Deacon Hal Burke-Sivers, listening to Beacon of Truth, and today is the feast day of the Holy Guardian Angels, and that's what we're talking about today. Would love to hear from you if you have questions about the guardian angels or angels in general, or you just want to share your experience of the guardian angels. 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
1: Well, I could go for some gumbo right about now as we celebrate that Catholic Community Media serving New Orleans and Baton Rouge. They're getting psyched and set for Fall Pledge Drive, going to kick off on Tuesday. 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
0: All right, my friends, the Holy Guardian Angels, that's our topic today. Would love to hear from you. 833-288-EWTN. That's 833-288-3986. 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That's 1-833-288-3986. We got, speaking of text, we received a text from an anonymous listener saying, someone brought to my attention about the scripture about the relationship of St. Joseph and Mary. A little bit off topic here, but we'll handle it. They had no, quote, "they had no relations till after the birth." I don't remember the source. It's beyond my comprehension to explain. Please do. I will be happy to. So, you're talking about in Matthew's gospel, where it says that Joseph did not know Mary until she had born a son. So knowing is yada in Hebrew. That's intimacy, the knowledge of gained by experience through intimacy. And so that's the word they use for like Adam knew his wife Eve. And that same sense here is here in Matthew's gospel as well. Joseph didn't know her until she had born a son. But obviously here in the New Testament, the Greek word is heos, which means until. But the problem is this: until implies something that happens up to a certain point, but doesn't necessarily imply anything that happens afterward. So for example, in 2 Samuel chapter 6, Saul's daughter, Michal, remember this was right after David was dancing before the ark of the Lord. His wife, Michal, who was one of Saul's daughters, mocked him and said, "What are you doing? You're the king and you're dancing like that, like a commoner." And he said, well, I'm just showing joy before the Lord. And what did it say? It said that because that she had complained against the Lord, that she did not have, she had no children until the day of her death. So that means that she had no children, right, until the day of her death. Again, it talks about what happens up to that time, doesn't say what happens after. So if you think, well, until means something happened after, so that means she had children after she died? No. Until says what happens up to a certain point, but doesn't necessarily imply anything that happens after a certain point. So so what Matthew is doing is showing is that Mary was a virgin during the conception and then afterward, after the birth of Christ as well. So it's the same way that until is being used or heos is being used in the Old Testament. It's being used the same way here as well. So I hope that very simple explanation is helpful for you. But today we're talking about the guardian angels today on Beacon of Truth on their feast day. 833-288-EWTN. That's 833-288-3986. So this is like Angel Week in the life of the church. You know, we had the feast day of the archangels, Michael, Gabriel, and Raphael, although there's seven of them. At least Raphael implies that there's seven. Well, it's probably more than seven, but he talks about seven of the archangels. And, of course, we only have names of three of them that are revealed to us in the scriptures. And I talked a little bit about the hierarchy of angels earlier this week. So there's nine levels of angels. The ones that serve closest to God are the seraphim and the cherubim, as well as the thrones. So they contemplate God directly, like, you know, they live face to face in the presence of God. So imagine just being in the presence of God, contemplating the source of all creation, looking at upon the face which all reality flows. You know, they contemplate God in his highest form, in God's highest perfections. Then you have the next level of angels. You have the spheres of the angels, the dominations, the virtues, and the powers. Those are the next level of angels. They don't possess that same kind of unified vision as the cherubim, the seraphim, and the thrones do. But they see the reality of who God is in the fundamental causes for which those things stem. That sounds a little heady. But what that means is the highest form of angels contemplate God, but then these next level of angels see how the contemplation of God is kind of acted out in human history, right? And then we have the third level of angels, the principalities, the archangels, and the angels. They have they see God in this further development of how the universe unfolds from large and basic causes to kind of a multiplicity of particular causes. And so these, the guardian angels would be in that last group that, you know, God's will is, how is that will lived out? Well, God wills that the angels are assigned to protect us. Again, they won't force us to do anything that's against our will, but they are here to guard and protect us. So we should always call on the guardian angels. I remember I have a beautiful memory of my mom when she was teaching us how to pray. Every night, Our Father, Hail Mary, Glory Be the Father, and the Angel of God prayer. And so I learned that prayer directly from my mother. And I still pray that prayer every day. You know, although it sounds like a little like kind of kid's prayer, but I mean, something beautiful. Jesus said you have to have that childlike spirit unless, so you can enter the kingdom of heaven. Unless you have the heart like a child, you cannot enter the kingdom of heaven. So I think it's wonderful to pray that prayer every day, even though it does sound like a prayer that a child would pray. But we are all children of God, are we not? You know, so ask for the intercession of your guardian angels. And again, whenever I'm about to fly, you know, the plane's taxiing, about to take off, I'll say that guardian angel prayer, not just for myself, but for the pilots and for all the people on the plane as well. You know, so we should, not neglect our guardian angels and really –

0: We don't know how many guardian angels there are. We know that every person has one. We also don't know their names, and we shouldn't give them names, by the way. They already have names. We just don't know what they are. And so, unless, God, I think like Padre Pio, I think, may have known the name of his guardian angel, but that's Padre Pio. He's a saint that had a private revelations, allocutions from the Lord, and all of that. So, yeah. So don't, just pray to your guardian angel, but don't pray to them by name, because again, they already have names. We just don't know what they are. We'll know when we die, probably the names of our guardian angels, but we don't know what they are now. So guardian angels, of course, are spiritual beings, as all angels are, and they've been assigned to guard and to guide humanity. This is rooted in sacred scripture. The church teaches that angels are special creatures that have intellect and will, and that guardian angels have a special divine mission from God. So that's pretty awesome. All right, we're talking about the guardian angels today, and John will get to your call after the break here. Would love to hear from you. We're talking about the guardian angels today on their feast day. You have questions about angels, give us a call, 833-288-EWTN. That's 833-288-3986.
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3: This is a Digital Moment with Sandra McDevitt. Did you know there are many interesting facts about St. Therese of Lisieux? Here are two. She had thick blonde curls and blue eyes. Her hair is encased above her bed at Lisieux. The drawings of her with brown hair, well, they're incorrect. She had a white spaniel given to her by her father. When she entered Carmel and furniture was being delivered to the sisters, her spaniel Tom went along. Quickly spotting his little mistress among the novices, he bounced towards her. She was so moved, she caught him up in her novice veil. Her sister Celine recalls Therese, as an 8-year-old, hand-feeding Tom when all had felt he was dying. Celine credits Therese with saving her dog's life. I'm Sandra McDevitt for EWTN Radio.
4: This month's devotion is to the Holy Rosary. St. John Paul II called the Rosary his favorite prayer, in which we meditate with Mary upon the mysteries which she, as a mother, meditated on in her heart. 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
0: Alright, continuing our theme of Funky Friday.
5: That's right.
0: Awesome.
5: It's one of those when you're at home in your sock feet and it's so funky that it makes you want to spin around.
0: I can honestly, I don't think I've had that experience yet.
5: Oh, come on.
0: Probably when I was younger, yeah.
5: You won't let me paint the picture in people's minds of Deacon Harold and his sock feet listening to a little funk? Come on. It's in my head.
0: Probably emulating James Brown or something like that. You got to have socks to let you emulate James Brown and get those moves down. Come on. Now.
5: There's no way you've been married for over 30 years and you haven't entertained your wife in your sock feet. That's the fun of being married, is to come slide. We have a long hallway, and I'll come sliding out. And I'm like, I'm here. Like, hey, baby.
0: Oh, man,
5: all I need is a little mini curtain to just like whoosh, spotlight.
0: Yep. There you go. Yeah, show start.
5: That's it. That's right.
0: I'm Deacon Halberg, service listening to Beacon of Truth, and today is a feast day of the Holy Guardian Angels. And I would love

0: 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Seems like, again, Angel Week this week. 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
2: 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Just a few quick things. I had heard that San Jose Maria Escriva, when going up a set of steps in Spain, some government office, there was a planned hit to kill or to really hurt him as he was going up the steps. The assailant was further up. And the saint was brushed from his side by a very large, believed to be person at the time. And the assailant, seeing this large entity, had fear and shock on his face, did not assail St. Jose Maria Escriva. And then the entity, therefore believed to be the guardian angel, turned and used the name that the saint only had privately about himself when he was, you know, speaking of himself in kind of a motivational way, I guess. Like St. Francis referred to himself as Brother Ass, like Brother Donkey. So I wondering if you've heard that or whatever. And then third is a comment that I'm thankful for my guardian angel. There's so many miraculous savings that I've gone through where I could have been physically injured, mostly injured. I could have got things could have got out of hand, and I believe in divine intervention, and of course all guardian angels get their power and direction from God.
0: Yeah, absolutely. You know, I've had some experiences as well. You know, I'm not familiar with this the story of the guardian angel rescuing Saint Jose Maria Escriva. I'll have to look into that, but I'm not familiar with that. But I do absolutely agree with you that our guardian angels are there. You know, they're assigned by God to breed protectors. And, you know, and one thing, you know, I mentioned earlier, they're created with intellect and will, because they, you know, they have a divine nature, which has, and by the two components of a nature is intellect and will. And so they have free will. And remember, we just heard about this as well. We had the reading from Revelation chapter 1, where there was a battle up in heaven, and Michael and the archangels exorcizo in Greek exercise, or threw out Satan and the other demons. Why? Because they didn't want to serve. You know, Satan knew at the moment of his creation that God was going to use angels, use them as guardians and messengers and protectors, and that God himself was going to come down and save them and you know, save humanity. And he just like, what? You know, they should be serving us, that kind of thing, real arrogance. And so he chose not to serve, you know. And so we should be grateful to God for those angels who do follow God's will and serve him and serve us. In serving us, they're serving God and doing God's will. Thank you so much for that beautiful call, John. Again, thank you for your support of EW10 and Catholic Radio. So very, very important to the mission of evangelization in the church today. And we'd love to hear from you as we're talking about the guardian angels today on their feast day. 833-288-EWTN. 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
1: Thank you, and happy Guardian Angel Peace Day.
0: To you as well.
1: So my story is really cool, and I have to preface it with the fact that I do have, if you would say, communication, or what I believe to be, with my guardian angel since I was young. So I've had premonitions that are always 100% accurate when I have. So this one evening, my husband, who's a musician, which you will appreciate this, my husband, who's a musician, his brother, my sister-in-law, musicians, my two friends, musicians. So it's a total of three families together in one car are going to their gig that night. I have all of the children who are all under 5 years old. I'm babysitting. They all get in the vehicle, the truck to leave. Everything's happy. As soon as they start to drive away, I get that premonition that they're going to get in a car accident. Somebody's going to hit them. And I instantly panicked and went right to my guardian angel, and I asked my guardian angel to please protect them and to stop this from happening. These are families with children, mother and father together. The children would have no parents. This can't happen. Get their guardian angels also, because I knew their guardian angels would also be with them. You need a band around this vehicle. My husband, so the evening's over. I actually go in the house calm and feel 100% confident that this is going to happen. Because as I finished saying this and I said, go now, everything was calm in my neighborhood. And we have a big European copper beech tree to the side of my yard. And all of the leaves on the tree rustled around. I looked around, and nothing else was rustling but that tree. So I knew 100% that my guardian angel was going to go and protect them. My husband comes home that night from the gig and says, you're not going to believe what happened. We almost got killed. We were driving down the highway. The driver, coming the wrong way with their lights out, heading right for us, never even saw him. I don't even know how I got out of the way. I don't remember turning the wheel. I thought we were dead. I said, what happened to, is everyone okay? He said, everyone's fine. We're just shaken up. He said, there is a small scratch on the side of the car as evidence that I didn't make this up, but we're all fine. And so I told him what happened.
0: Wow. That is awesome. What a great story for the Guardian Angels show today. You know, and this goes to show, you know, some people, oh, it's just coincidence, oh, it's just luck, oh, this, no, these are God instances. You know, if it happens once, okay, maybe, but if it happens over and over again, come on, you know, God's involved in that. You know, it's interesting, I was asked when I was in the Philippines about, because they're hearing about all the young people coming back into the church, especially on college campuses and things like that, and I said, you know, people, atheism had its day after 9/11 and all that, but you know the church has been, you know, kind of that the oar in the boat, you know, just rowing slow and steady through all the chaos, all the turbulence, you know, and people want to believe something that's beyond themselves, and God gives us access to His heart, He gives access to His love, and He gives us guardian angels to be with us and protect us. All of these are signs and symbols of the presence of God working in our lives. And Shelly, what a beautiful experience. It's wonderful. I've met a few people who've had relationships with their guardian angels since they were young. And in fact, there's been a couple of saints actually that have had relationships with their guardian angels since they were young as well. So that's beautiful to have that kind of experience and relationship, you know, with your angel. It doesn't happen for everybody. So, Shelly, what a beautiful and awesome story. And thank you so much for calling and sharing that with us. I'm sure people were definitely moved, as was I, by that experience and just pumped up and excited about being Catholic and celebrating the Feast of the Guardian Angels today. We'd love to hear from you. Give us a call, 833-288. EWTN. That's 833-288-3986. 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
1: I do have a story to share. This happened in April of 2000. I was visiting someone who was dying of pancreatic cancer. It was in a hospice center. It was actually Stella Marison in the Timonium, Maryland. It was at 10 o'clock on the Tuesday evening. I was leaving the facility because it was closing time, and I was walking down the hall, and it was so quiet, I could hear my own footsteps. But then suddenly, on the side, there was a door opened, and there were people that came out. One, it was a man, very tall, dressed like a tuxedo, very young-looking face with a bright blue eyes and a receding hairline, and in back of him was a lady, African-American lady in a bright white brocade suit. I felt I shouldn't look directly at them. I just felt I just kept walking straight and tried to basically avoid them because I felt I shouldn't look directly at them. But then the man stopped, kind of cut me off. He stopped and he looked and he locked eyes with me and he said, do you have a miraculous medal? And I couldn't answer. My voice was caught in my throat. And then he raised his right hand and pointed his index finger up and said, your mother in heaven just told me that she loved you very much. And then they both went down the hall and back, and I didn't know where they went. I was shook up. There was a chapel there. I went and I said a brief prayer, and then I ran to the security guard in the front. And I asked him, I said, who are those people? And he said, what people? I said, they were so loud coming out of that room. There was some kind of a party or something. He said, there was nothing in there. There were no people. I said, yes, there were. And I said, check your roster, because you had to sign in. And he said, you were the only one who signed in tonight. I said, well, maybe they were like executives or something. And I told him what happened. He said, there was no one here, ma'am. You know, I left. He assured me there was no one there. I was the only one who had signed in all night. And then he asked me where they went, and I showed him. He said they couldn't have gone there. That's all locked. And then I said, well, maybe they went up the elevator. He said, no, you were the last one who came down. We locked the elevator at 10 o'clock. So, I mean, I can't conclude anything else, and I haven't after all these years. That they must have been angels. I always share the story every year because I've never forgotten, and I've never forgotten what the man looked like. And that's my story.
0: Oh, well, that's awesome. Man, what a great story. I love we have interactions like that. I mean, that's absolutely beautiful. You know, your mother in heaven loves you. Boy, I dream. I think, you know, I've not had an interaction with an angel like that. Well, actually, once I did, but not like seeing them or talking to them. But I got struck from behind by a person driving who was texting while they were driving and veered into my lane and hit me from behind and pushed my car across two lanes of opposite traffic and up an embankment and into a tree. And in fact, the cop that came when he saw the vehicle, thought that I was dead. And I got out of it without a scratch. No headache, nothing. Nothing, zero. And I didn't even feel the impact. I mean, I felt like a lunge forward, but that's it. You know, there's no question, 100% in my mind that my guardian angel protected me that afternoon. No question and no doubt. So thank you so much, Isabel, for sharing that amazing story as we talk about the Holy Guardian Angels today on their feast day. Would love to hear from you. Give us a call, my friends, 833-288-EWTN. EWTN. That's 833-288-3986. Carol is calling from Staten Island, New Jersey, listening on Sirius X. Oh, Staten Island, New Jersey. Look at me. Staten Island, New York. See, I got confused because I used to go, when I lived in Jersey, we drove across the Gothels Bridge that crosses Staten Island and the Verrazano Narrows to get to JFK. So I got a little confused there. She's listening on Sirius XM 130. Carol, welcome to Beacon of Truth.
2: Thank you. Thank you. Well, I have a guardian angel story. I'm a school teacher, elementary school teacher, and I was going to work one morning, and I thought, gee, it's a little late. I better speed it up a little. And just as I went to put my foot a little harder on the gas pedal, a voice came to me from my left side and said, slow down or you're going to have an accident. So I did immediately. I thought it might be an angel. And I slowed down, and not 10 seconds later, a car came speeding through the intersection, which I'm sure I would have been right there. And they, you know, the angel saved my life that day, I think, or at least prevented me from getting into a very bad accident. She said, slow down or you're going to have an accident. So I did, and I didn't.
0: That's awesome. You know, and I think there's something also to be said about when you live your faith, you know, live the sacraments to the best of our ability, cooperate with the grace that's there. We have an ability, I think when we do that, we have an ability to listen more deeply when our angels are trying to give us warnings or trying to speak to us, like they did with you, Carol. I think that's one of the things that we can, one of the benefits of living our faith with passion and conviction, opening our hearts deeply to God's love and to his will. We're more open to listening. We're used to listening, not just to ourselves, not to iPods, but just listening quietly for God speaking to us. And he speaks to us through his angels. I mean, how many times in the scriptures has God spoken to the prophets or to great leaders or to men and women through angels? You know, and so I think the more we pay attention to God's word, the more we cooperate with the grace of the sacraments, the more deeply our hearts will be able to listen to when the angels speak to us, to give us messages, or to just keep us safe like they did for you, Carol. So thank you for that awesome, awesome story. And, of course, we'd love to hear from you today as we talk about the guardian angels on their feast day today, 833-288-EWTN. That's 833-288-3986. Sandy's calling from Wisconsin, also listening on Sirius XM 130. Sandy, welcome to Beacon of Truth.
3: Oh, hello. Thank you. I enjoy your program.
0: Well, thank you for listening. Yeah, go right ahead.
3: Oh, okay, okay. So, very quickly, about a month ago, maybe 6 weeks ago, I'm going to preface this with, so I worked in an ER for many years and as a provider, and then COVID hit, and that just kind of destroyed my relationship with my ex-boyfriend, and we owned a home together. And make a long story short, at that point in time, I think I had a few too many cocktails that I would drink, right? So I'm from Wisconsin, and I went out to a place in Madison, and I would stop in there maybe 7:30, 8 o'clock at night, and I would see this younger man, curly hair, and a shorter gentleman, and we would always talk music with another group of people and talk about music and this, that, and the other. Well, the next time I saw him, he said, what happened is this shorter gentleman said to me, you know, one day my father's going to marry you. And I said, oh, no. I mean, I said, after I've been married, and I'm going to step back just a minute. I became a Catholic because I ended up marrying, I was Lutheran married, and my ex-husband, whom I do get along with very well, wanted to raise our children in the Catholic Church. So that's what we did. And my father-in-law, his name was Sam, and he was very solid as a Catholic. And I learned a lot from the Catholic Church, from him, and then Father, who brought me into the faith. Well, the next time I saw this gentleman, I said, hey, you're here with your dad. And he said, I'm insulted that you called him my dad. He's my father. So I thought, okay, my goodness, I'm so sorry. And he walked away. Well, then the next time I saw him, I said, again, I'm very, very sorry that I called your father, your dad, and I apologize for that. He said, no, no worries. And he said, look at me, you're

0: he looked right at me and he said, oh, I know, I said, what is your name? He said, my name is Samuel. I said, oh my goodness, my father-in-law's name was Samuel and I had a grandson named Sam Jewel and we call him Sammy. And he looked right at me and he said, I am your guardian angel. I am following you everywhere. And I said, what? He said, look in my eyes. And I looked in his eyes and they were just bright blue. He put his hand on my hand, put his other hand on top of my hand, and he said, look in my eyes. I'm your guardian angel, and I'm following you everywhere. Now, the reason I prefaced the drinking a little bit too much is he put his hands on my head, and he said, now, go home now. And so I said to my friend, I'm like, oh, my goodness, this is crazy. And I said, I have to listen to him. She said, go outside. See what kind of, where he, what he drove in, a chariot or something? And anyway, I went out, got in the back of a car, the door closed, and I've never seen him since. Ever.
1: Mm. Wow. That's awesome. That's awesome. I mean, it makes me wish I had a kind of interaction with my guardian angel like that. But just keep praying. Do you pray the guardian angel prayer at all, Sandy?
0: I do. Not as often as I should, but I do pray it, yes.
1: Keep praying it, Sandy, and keep strong in your Catholic faith as well. Hey, who knows? You know, maybe what I, you know, what I would love to meet my guardian angel at the moment of my death, whenever that happens, you know, and kind of maybe thank him, you know, and just for his protection during my life. You know, I would love that. All right, let's go to Will real quick in Columbus, Ohio, listening on St. Gabriel Radio. Will, welcome to Beacon of Truth.
2: Hi, Deacon. How are you?
1: I'm doing well. Great to hear from you.
2: Excellent. So this was about 10, 12 years ago. I was driving a 12-passenger van with my six kids in the back and a family friend. We were on our way to Destin, Florida, and we were cutting over to avoid Mobile. And it's a two-lane road, middle of the day, beautiful weather, sunny, and Honda Accord crosses the center line. There's not a lot of berm on either side. And I could see him coming. My son and I, the only two people awake in the car, were just finished the rosary about 30 seconds before that. And so I see this guy coming, and I didn't panic, and I avoided him. There was someone behind me. He took that car out. I got on the berm. There was a hill to my right. Probably could have toppled the whole van over because those things go over. But I didn't. I overcorrected into the other lane and then came back, and I was almost into my lane when the car that was behind me plowed into my front end. Everybody walked away. There was an emergency call out, and EMS vehicles were everywhere because they figured at least three vehicles were involved in this accident and that there had to be some casualties or some definite injuries. There was nothing. We all walked away. It was safe. The guy was on his second DWI in about 2 weeks. And this whole town of Alabama, small town Alabama, embraced me and our family. Drove my kids around in the fire truck, and then we made it down to Destin.
1: Oh, man. What a great way to end the show today. Thank you so much, Will, for that awesome, awesome call. We also got a quick text message from Greg in Kentucky, listening on Sirius XM. He said that his wife says he's such a terrible driver, he needs two guardian angels. That's funny. He says, do my guardian angels know my thoughts before I pray to him? The answer is no. Only God knows our thoughts before we have them. But the guardian angels can help us if we pray to them in intercession, help us act on our thoughts. All right, my friends, may Almighty God bless you, keep you, and protect you, the Father and the Son and the Holy Spirit. Amen.
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4: In the Gospel passage for this Sunday, we see a side of Jesus that many of us are unacquainted with. The passage resembles many other passages in that Jesus gives a parable to the chief priests and the elders, but his

0: parable is poignant. It's directly in reference to his own death and carries with it the message that God's favor will rest upon the church that Jesus is founding. These must have been very strong words for them to hear. And many Christians today aren't accustomed to hearing Jesus speak so boldly and so frankly. He tells the parable of an owner of a vineyard who leases out his vineyard to tenants and then sends different people to check on them to see how they're doing. The tenants, however, seize them, beat them, and even kill the landowner's own son whom he sends. Jesus concludes by telling the chief priests and the elders of God's people, "Therefore I say to you, the kingdom of God will be taken away from you and given to a people that will produce its fruit." I think it's very important for us to notice the strength of Jesus' position in this parable. He is not mincing his words. He's issuing a direct statement of warning. And that warning is healthy for us to hear as well. Many Christians today act as if the words of Christ are optional, or as if their own personal dedication to Jesus didn't really matter. Many Christians go through their lives looking for meaning somewhere else than in their faith. But all this can change. What an incredible thought. Jesus really does care about you. He really cares whether or not you believe in him. Your decision to really follow Jesus will bless generations after you. Jesus is knocking on the door of your heart. Don't put off his invitation any longer. Let him in.
1: For more information, go to www.stjohnleadershipnetwork.org.
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3: Steve, what do you say when you hear this very common pro-choice argument? 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
4: Right, the classic body part argument. The embryo is in no way a part of the mother's body. Science clearly defines body part as a structure that shares the same genetic code as the rest of the body, like the appendix or a tonsil or an arm, and it does not direct its own development. The unborn child has a completely unique genetic code. Half the time, it has a different sex than its own mother, and it also directs its own development. So the embryo is clearly a separate living human being residing temporarily inside his or her mother.
3: That's the science of the matter.
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5: The power of prayer depends on God's action, not on our praying. The Holy Spirit prays within us with groanings too deep for words, as Romans 8 says. And he empowers us to seek God and to seek from him all that we need. And the answer to prayers are always from God in order to worship him.
6: This is Bishop Francois Beruti. In the name of the Father, and of the Son, and of the Holy Spirit, amen. A prayer to end abortion. O Lord our God, who are the creator of all things, help us to acknowledge that you are the giver of life in all its forms, in nature, and in particularly the giver of life in the womb. Help us to reflect life in all stages throughout the 9 months of pregnancy. Let us recommit our lives to acknowledge that the child in the womb is made in your image and likeness. And in bringing forth a child to the world, we are welcoming your image and likeness to the world. Help us to pray every day to end abortion. In the name of the Father, and of the Son, and of the Holy Spirit, amen.
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0: This is Catholic Lives, and we welcome all of you. Another interesting interview awaits you, because today we have as our guest a very young man, Filipino-Chinese in origin. He is a graduate of economics in one of the leading universities. He now works as a human resources and training practitioner in a company. And despite all that busyness as a professional, he finds time to work with the youth. And happily, he has also found his vocation. Let us now get to know him. Please welcome Mr. Paul Cheng. Hi, Paul.
1: Hi, Chichi.
0: Glad you can join us here.
1: Very happy to be here.
0: All right, there's lots to talk about, and I know you're raring to share all of it with us. First of all, let's talk about the Filipino-Chinese Catholic
1: youth.
0: I didn't even realize this organization has been around for 56 years.
1: That's right. It's been around for 56 years already. It is a national organization of young people. Most of them are in high school. We are attached to different parishes or different Chinese schools all over the Philippines. So, for example, in Manila alone, we have 6 chapters. We call them chapters. And in all the major cities in the Philippines, we have a lot. We are there. No, for example, in Cebu, in Davao, in Cagayan de Oro, in Dagupan, and all of these other cities, we are present.
0: I understand that you have been involved in FCCY for 10 years.
1: That's right.
0: What capacities did you fill up in your job with FCCY?
1: First, I was a member, and then after that, I came in touch with FCCY through my high school, which is a parochial school as well. And I used to head the Word Ministry, no? The Ministry for Lectors, those who read at Mass. After that, I became the head of our chapter. And after that, now I take care of the leaders. We call them stewards or leaders in the Luzon area. So I take care of the leaders in the Luzon area. Part of that responsibility is conducting what we call the boat. The boat is a doctrine class, simply put. No? It's really just doctrine class for the leaders in the Luzon area. So that's what I do.
0: What ages would these young people be?
1: Most of them would be in high school and in college, but in fact, sometimes we have participants from elementary, but since these are the leaders, most of them will really be in high school and would also be in college.
0: Are they grouped all girls together, all boys together, or mixed?
1: They're mixed, and one of the nice things about the boat, for example, which is a pet project, no, is, well, it's doctrine class. It's held twice a month on Friday evenings. But then after the doctrine class, no, you have get-together, you have salo-salo, different chapters would bring food, and then we'd share food together. So it's really wonderful. It's also a time to, it's TGIF, no, it's TGIF.
0: What special goals are served by having an FCCY doing precisely these things that you're describing? How unique is the work that FCCY is doing in addition to what the parish organizations are already doing?
1: Of course, most of the parish organizations would have a mix of crowd, right? And the charism really of FCCY is that it caters to young people who are Filipino-Chinese. You would know, maybe, for example, that the Filipino-Chinese, or the Chinese for that matter, they're a little clannish. They tend to stick with each other. So when you talk about matters of religion, or when you talk about matters of faith, or very private matters, the Chinese are more comfortable sharing it with other Chinese people. For example, we can easily ask permission from parents if it would be, you know, Chinese kids asking Chinese parents, or can we ask your son or your daughter to attend a retreat or a youth encounter or things like that. That is the special goal. It tends to minister really to the Filipino Chinese.
0: I'm interested to know, in your teaching doctrine to the young people, young Filipino Chinese, how is the reception? How are they embracing the classes that you give them?
1: At first, I would have to say I myself was a little hesitant because there is a misconception, and I can tell you now that it is a misconception, that young people tend to shy away from doctrine, or they tend to shy away from, you know, just good solid teaching of the church. In fact, I have found that is not the case. In fact, I found that these people, once they hear good doctrine,

0: they hear, you know, just what the church has to say about things, they tend to listen to it and listen to it attentively. For example, in, I think, 2 or 3 sessions ago, we were talking about the reproductive health bill in the Philippines, which is a hot topic, and the church is teaching, for example, on reproductive health, on sexuality. The participants have been very responsive, have been very engaged to learn about what the church is teaching.
1: Could it also be possible that you are just a good teacher, a good presenter, that your audience, the young people listening to you, are drawn to you? Are you too modest to say
0: to
1: yes?
0: Say but that is why I am trying an experiment, Chichi. I am asking yes. other people to give the vote. So in others,
1: right.
0: in some other classes, I sit in, I participate. And for example, recently I've asked my sister to do it. I intend to ask some other people to do it so that we multiply it,
1: right.
0: so that the skill is not left with one person.
1: It's wonderful to hear from you, mm-hmm. and this is from first-hand experience that mm-hmm. the young people are hungry for doctrine,
0: mm-hmm.
1: all right? But at the same time, we have to provide good and able teachers.
0: That is a very good point that you're making. It's there. I mean, the spirit is there. We just have to dig. I deal a lot with high schoolers. You can sense that there is a thirst, but you have to inspire it in them and you have to bring it out from them. And I think that is the role of people who are engaged in ministry. Lay or priests for that matter, to inspire young people and to just make them, you know, dream for more. Just make them aspire for more. The Holy Father says the same thing. You yes. cannot, in the last message for World Youth Day, please do not be content. You know, learn to dream for big things. And once you get that out of young people, then you will be surprised. Miracles start happening.
1: All right. Let us in on something. You are directly in touch with the young kids. What are the big dreams that they dream?
0: Of course, most of these young people, they would talk about raising families. They would talk about raising good families, good holy families, right? Most of them, I find, are also involved not only in religious things, but also in matters of the society, for example, in matters of politics, that they want to get involved. And I have, for example, a friend, no? She's currently working for the government, and she wants to make a difference in the government. Currently, this is one of the challenges that we are also facing. We want to inspire young people also to think about, or to just even consider, you know, the religious life and the religious vocation, you know, to offer themselves completely to the Lord. That is something that we have not done very well in the past, but recently we are realizing, you know, for example, every young man should consider the priesthood, you know? So it is not top of mind, but we are trying to inspire that in young people nowadays as well.
1: I was thinking that that might run counter to some practices of some Chinese families.
0: Mm-hmm.
1: Like, of course, a lot of Chinese have Buddhist practices,
0: yes,
1: and,
0: yes,
1: and other
0: right.
1: Oriental religions.
0: That's right.
1: But some of them also are practicing Catholics.
0: Mm-hmm.
1: So this is, I suppose, one obstacle, if you can call it that,
0: mm-hmm,
1: that
0: mm-hmm.
1: you will be prepared to meet when you
0: yes.
1: promote religious life more in
0: yes.
1: your community.
0: That is why very early on in the ministry of FCCY, in the work that we do, we try our best to involve the families. So we do not only deal with the young people themselves, but maybe, for example, we bring the families on a family day. We have this activity, it's called the Youth Encounter. It's like a retreat, right? But towards the end of that retreat, we invite the families to come over. So it's a family day. And so they get to hear testimonials of what we've been doing, let's say, the past 3 days in the Youth Encounter. So bring them in and involve them. At the start, I have to tell you, yes, we will encounter these obstacles, but they can be overcome because it is a beautiful message mm-hmm. that we are preaching. So it should not be too difficult to, you know, get their buy-in.
1: Can you, top of the head, think of one inspiring story of one Filipino-Chinese youth that you've encountered of late?
0: I know of a young person. He is from my chapter as well. When he came in, he's very shy. Big guy, very shy. Couldn't talk to him. He was not Catholic, but he was Christian, all right? He started to serve at the altar, but of course he could not receive communion, and he started to get in touch with our group. Eventually, you know, he comes up to me, and he comes up to us and says, "I want to be Catholic." And he says, "Really? So it's time." So we prepare him and

0: On the Easter Vigil, we receive him into the church. The Christmas later, it was our Christmas party. And then we have new recruits. And he tends to these new recruits. He talks to them. He opens, he makes them open up to him and just befriends them. And then he comes up to my sister and says, you know, I was like that. I was like them. Just what, 1 or 2 years ago? You couldn't get a word out of me. But now, look at me. I'm the one getting it from them. So it's not just conversion, you know, it's the whole person being affected by the little work that we do.
1: Paul, you mentioned to us that you are convinced that the religious life is it for you. What was the turning point? How and when and where did you realize this is it? This is the journey that God has made for me.
0: When I was in high school, I got in touch, as we've already mentioned, with FCCY. I was a member. But at the time, I really wasn't contemplating. I really wasn't thinking about the religious life at that point. No, I was just involved in the work of FCCY.
1: I bet you wanted to be an economist.
0: That's why I took a
1: taipan.
0: Maybe a rich businessman, no? After my father. And then I went to college. And when I entered college, I came in touch with the work. I came in touch with Opus Dei, and Opus Dei really helped me to develop my spiritual life. And so with that, I remember it clearly. I was discerning, no, Lord, what is it really that you have for me? What is it really that you want of me? Maybe the turning point came. I remember it clearly. It was the first Friday of May. In the year 2005, I started to develop the habit of daily mass, no? Because I was in college then. I served at mass in our university in the noon mass. So that Friday, the mass was said by a newly ordained priest. No? He sang mass. As usual, I served. Then he was distributing communion. And I was at the side. He was distributing communion. And this thought came into me. And then I said, I will be happy doing this for the rest of my life. As I was watching the priest, that thought just came into me. I will be happy doing this for the rest of my life. And then, you know, I looked into my heart, doubt vanished. Before that, there was always doubt. I was never sure. But at that moment, there was no doubt. There was no doubt. A great peace entered into me and I said, goodness, this is it. In the middle of a simple mass that I served daily, the Lord had mercy on me and showed me his plan. That is just, I can never thank him enough for this. I can never thank him
1: enough. What a special gift that our Lord spoke to you at mass, spoke to your heart.
0: And, you know, sometimes I tell this to a couple of close friends, for example. A friend said, so you were inspired by a priest? You want to become a priest now because you saw a priest distributing communion? But I said, it's not just that. It's really the grace of happiness and the grace of peace, because any vocation must give you peace, right? I mean, every vocation must give you peace and that promise of happiness. And since then, I have been trying my best, you know, to prepare for that day when finally I enter the seminary and, God willing, get ordained.
1: You are on the road to a priestly vocation. Mm-hmm. What would you say is the mission of a priest? What is that special role that priests play in our faith lives, in the community, in society?
0: I think the special mission of priests, and that is why there is such a great need and such a great clamor for holy priests, is that we want witnesses who give their lives completely for the other person. I think this is at the very heart of the priesthood. Caritas. No? Caritas. Mm. Self-giving love. Complete love. No? Concretely, that means being available to people. No? To hear their confessions, to give the sacraments. No? For me specifically, maybe my particular bias would be to minister to the Chinese, because as I mentioned earlier, the Chinese, they tend to be, you know, they tend to stick close to each other, right? So it would really be a great asset if you had a Chinese priest. But in the end, it's really that. In the end, I think it is to be completely available to the people of God. I remember, for example, Jean-Marie Vianney, we recently concluded the year for priests. And in Jean-Marie Vianney, you see a priest who's completely dedicated to his people, completely dedicated to God, of course. And that is, I think, the mission of every priest.
1: How do we prepare more and more of young men like you to become holy priests, precisely?
0: Chichi, it must start at a very young age. I think it must start at a very young age. Not to say we shall brainwash our young people into becoming priests, but it must start at the very young age.
1: But you have heard of late vocations that have had wonderful fruits.
0: Correct. But what you have there are seeds planted at a very young age. And I don't mean to say religious seeds, for example, the seeds of virtue, the seeds human formation. Now, if, for example, in my case, for example, I do not come from a deeply, deeply pious family. You know, you hear of priests who come from deeply pious families, right? And say, yeah, that makes sense. Mm-hmm. He became a priest. Mm-hmm. I don't come from a deeply pious family, but I come from a family where virtues were practiced, no? Where our mother taught us to always be fair and to be just towards other people, to always have concern, where our father taught us the value of money and the value of hard work.
1: So that is a foundation.
0: That is a very good foundation for when the Lord calls young people in the future, then the human virtues are already there. No, so it must start at that level. That is the first thing. I think the second thing is really opening up prayer to young people. Sometimes it's difficult because young people tend to be swayed left and right by the many influences, the things they get on the internet. And I'm not saying this is bad. The internet, for example, has done wonders in communication and has been very, very helpful, right? Technology has been very helpful. But we have to help young people talk to God. That's it. We just have to help young people talk to God. And you'd be surprised, they are open to it. They are open to it.
1: How do we, the older ones, teach them or guide them or serve as models to them?
0: Okay. I think, first of all, for people like me who are involved in ministry, or even for maybe parents or for priests, it is very important to tell young people, please, no, I always say this, please, let us not treat our Lord like a vending machine, right? No, when you put something in and you expect something out, no? Our Lord, precisely, He became man to be treated as a person. And sometimes, either we treat our Lord as a vending machine, or we treat our Lord as a concept. He's an abstraction. He's too far away, you know?
1: Too far to be real.
0: Too far to be real. He's just a concept, no? When in fact, He is a person that we can regularly deal with. He can be our best friend. We can confide to Him and talk to Him. And in fact, in any conversation, it is not enough to talk to a person, but also to try to listen. No, what is Jesus telling me? What is our Lord telling me? What is the Holy Spirit telling me? At the core, really, is to treat our Lord really as a person and not as a thing and not as a concept.
1: I think that will appeal to young people, because when they think of our Lord as a buddy, as a friend, as a confidant, and then maybe they will open up.
0: That's right.
1: Okay. However, the problem starts because there are so many things going on in their minds, they don't even have time for solitude. They can't be pinned down for a few minutes, maybe in the chapel or even in the solitude of their room, just to be still.
0: That is where we have to assist them. That is, it will be hard at the beginning, but we have to assist them. I told you, for example, I deal with the leaders of Luzon. Very recently, we had a retreat. It was a three-day retreat, and it's not unlike any other retreat we've done. It's a silent retreat. It's a silent retreat. And to my great surprise, and to the surprise of the priest who facilitated the retreat, the people responded positively. They got fruits from the retreat. We have to help them. We have to make it easy for them. No, so we for example, proposing ideas like, what, you know, before you go home from school, what is it to go to the chapel? And, you know, spend what, 5-10 minutes, talk to our Lord about your intentions, what happened throughout the day, no? Thank Him for the blessings that you've received. Propose a very, very human, a very, very practical faith that can be used for them. And that way, it becomes concrete, it becomes livable. They can live it. And that is something that I find that can help them.
1: Who helped you in your own experience when you were a young man searching for answers? Mm-hmm. Did you have spiritual advisors who were there to answer all your queries?
0: Of course, I had a spiritual director, or now several spiritual directors, no, from time to time. I have spiritual directors who were there to help me, and that is really key. It cannot be myself leading myself. It is impossible. Yes. It cannot be the blind leading the blind. Really, a person must be there to help. And for parents, for people who are involved in formation, that is our mission, therefore. To be there to make sure that when people go searching, sometimes you open up the possibility of growing in the faith and they reject it. But when they encounter a crisis, for example, when there is something in their lives that stirs religious fervor in them, the spirit in them, they know that they can come to you. And so we have to be available to them.
1: In reference to your decision to enter religious life, for sure it's not going to be easy because you're the only boy
0: I only have one younger sister.
1: And it could be a problem explaining this to family and relatives, but you are putting up a very courageous front because you want to live your faith, and we salute you for that. Please give some sort of advice to young people out there, men who are probably thinking of priestly life as one of their options. Maybe the Lord has planted that thought, but it needs to be pursued, it needs to be nurtured, and they would need to really listen to God's will for them.
0: Mm-hmm. To all young men who I think should consider the religious life, at the very least, no, should consider the religious life, even if they are faced with difficulties, even if they are faced with obstacles along the way, I encourage them, as the Lord encouraged the disciples, to be not afraid. And these are the words of John Paul, no, to be not afraid, to dare to dream big for the Lord. And when we dream, because He can never be outdone in generosity, never. The Lord can never be outdone in generosity. When we are generous to Him, He will reward us, will He not, 100-fold? Well, there is nothing to lose. There is really nothing to lose when we consider it, and when we validate it, we finally say yes to it, we will never lose.
1: Thank you very much, Paul
0: Cheng.
1: On that note, we would like to close another episode of Catholic Lives. We thank our guest, and we thank you for watching. Until next time.

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1: We have to get back into our hearts and minds the value of life. 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
5: The soulful psalms, we take one of the psalms from the Sefer Telechim, or the Book of Sung Praises, the wisdom literature of the Old Testament, that we hear in each and every holy sacrifice of the Mass, and we apply the teachings from that psalm to your everyday lived experience. Well, today, we're going to revisit a couple lines from Psalm 22. We looked at Psalm 22 a while ago, I think it was Good Friday or Holy Week a couple last

0: Or it was definitely wasn't a psalm, but what kind of tune it was, or David had definitely had that in his mind. This when he gave it to the choir man, I want the song to sound like this, and so, but what I want to focus on are verses 10 through 12. Now remember, this psalm was written over 700 years before Jesus was even born. And this is a psalm called the Messianic Psalm of Fulfillment. So, this is a psalm that David wrote that definitely points to Christ, and seeing this psalm fulfilled in Christ. Basically, this is the passion, But what I'm going to focus on, because remember, who was at the foot of the cross? Mary, the mother, Jesus's mother, Mary, the wife of Clopas, Mary Magdalene, and Saint John. Right, those are people at the cross. So think of this: Jesus is hanging from the cross, crucified. He's praying this psalm, and even though we only have the first couple lines that's recorded in Scripture, Jesus would have prayed the whole psalm. Now imagine him on the cross, looking down at his mother. Remember, he gave care of his mother to John, which in a, he said he calls her woman, referring back to the woman of Genesis. And he says, "Woman, here's your son. Son, here is your mother." Not only is he doing a practical thing by entrusting his mother, her physical care, to John, the disciple that he loved, but he's also supernaturally giving care of the church to the apostles, right? Because he's going to be at the going up to ascend to the Father, be at the right hand of the Father, and so he's entrusting the care of the church to the apostles. That's what he's doing supernaturally. So here's the line. Psalm 22 verse 10. Imagine he's looking at his mother while he's hanging on the cross. "Yes, it was you who took me from the womb, entrusted me to my mother's breast." So imagine the absolute pain and anguish of the Blessed Mother. Now, tradition holds that Mary did not have birth pangs because she was without sin, so she did not experience the temporal punishment for sin, which we know in Genesis chapter 3 was painful childbirth for women. So she did not experience it. But the pains, the labor pains she did experience, in a sense, were at the cross, watching her son suffer and die. So imagine Jesus looking at her as he's praying the psalm. "He took me from the womb and trusted me to my mother's breast." Right, so how she nourished him in the womb with her body and blood, and then she nourished him after he was born, with milk from her own body, with her nourishment from her own body, and how Jesus then nourishes us, and we have some help in that department too, because Mary that leads us to her son.
1: Yeah.
0: Mary leads us to Jesus. We don't worship Mary, we venerate Mary because of who she is and how she was part of God's plan for salvation.
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3: Father Mitch Pakwa brings a scholarly approach to the prophets of Israel and places them in their historical context. The Old Testament prophets is next on EWTN, Catholic Radio for the Philippines.

Shalom, shalom. The peace of God be with you. My name is Father Mitchell Pacwa, a Jesuit priest, and I teach scripture, Old Testament, at Loyola University in Chicago. Now,

In this series, we're going through the prophets, and we've been going through the prophet Isaiah most especially. And we're about to begin a new section of this book of the prophet Isaiah, beginning with chapter 13. Let's open up your Bibles there. We'll see that it begins with the burden of Babylon, which Isaiah the son of Amoz did see. Okay? Now, this begins a section from chapter 13 all the way to chapter 23, in which you have the oracles against the nations grouped together. Now, because they're all here in one section, that probably does not mean that they all come from the same period of time in his career, all right? That they come from different times, most likely. And they're going to refer to different events. Now, in general, let me say this, that the period that we're talking about for these oracles against the nations is around 715 to 711. All right? Now, what's happened then? In 715, King Ahaz finally died. That Shlemiel is finally off of the scene. We don't want to see him again anyway. He killed his own son and all that stuff. He was a no-goodnik. All right? And he's replaced by his son, Hezekiah. Now, Hezekiah was a lot different from his daddy, where Ahaz had taken and built a statue and an altar for the gods of Assyria right inside the Jerusalem temple. Can you imagine that? That'd be like putting, you know, a statue of Hindu gods in the Catholic Church. That's just wrong. Okay? But his son Hezekiah took and cleaned all that Assyrian stuff out of the temple. He removed all the images of the Assyrians, and he even took the bronze serpent that Moses had made. Remember that? Way back in the book of Numbers, that Moses had made a bronze serpent, I believe in chapter 21. And the people who were bitten by seraph snakes, snakes that had a burning bite, they would, if people would look at this bronze snake, this bronze serpent, then the people would be healed. And Hezekiah even took that bronze serpent and got rid of that, even though it was made by Moses at the command of the Lord. The Lord had told Moses to make that. But Hezekiah gets rid of it because people were offering incense to it and worshiping it. So he got rid of that, okay? Even though it was a legitimate statue, he got rid of it. So Hezekiah is somebody who is very much in favor of the Lord. He was all the way for Yahweh, and he wanted a pure religion. And he did very good things for Israel. But at the same time, there's a lot of political difficulty. The Philistine people, for instance, revolted against him right after he became the king. And the Assyrians come back into play because the Philistines revolted against the Assyrians too. And they wanted to be absolutely independent. And the king of the city of Ashdod had started a war against the Assyrians. And so they're coming back down here to cause more trouble. All right. So this is a time of political turmoil. Okay, that's the difficulty that we're dealing with right here. Okay, so now let's take a look at these texts that would come from this time of political upheaval at the beginning of the reign of King Hezekiah. He sees here, first of all, a vision, a masa, a burden, a weight. And in chapter 13, verse 2, all the way to verse 16, we see that this is a vision not just against Babylon. Even though the verse 1 says Babylon, the first few verses, first 15 or 16 verses, really deal with the whole destruction of all the nations on the world. Okay? So it says, put up a sign up on the high mountain. Lift up your voice, shout out, wave your hand, so that they may go to the gates of the noble people. Okay?
For I have commanded my holy soldiers, the soldiers I have made holy, my consecrated ones. And I've called my mighty ones, my warriors, for my anger, the ones who exult in my pride. That there's a tumult on the mountains like a great people, uproar of kingdoms, nations gathered together, for Yahweh of hosts musters the host, this army for battle. So here what we see going on is he's describing this great cosmic worldwide war, the kind of war that we see described in the book of Revelation at the end of the world. And perhaps that's what he's talking about here, this great cataclysm for the whole end of the world. They come from a far country, from the end of heaven, even Yahweh in the weapons of his indignation to destroy the whole earth. Howl! Yell out! For the day of Yahweh is at hand. Isn't that like what we saw with Amos, who had said, woe to you who look for the day of the Lord. Woe to you who look for the end of the world. Because it will not be a day of light, but a day of destruction. And here he describes this day of battle. So howl, all of you, for the day of Yahweh is at hand. As destruction from Yahweh, from the Almighty, it shall come. And here we see that there's a pun. For it says here, Keshod Mishaddai Yavo. Shod is the word for destruction. Shaddai is the name of God. You've probably heard the song, El Shaddai. It's a name that means God the Almighty One, God of the mountains. And but here it's like destruction from Shaddai. Shod Shaddai is coming this day of the Lord. Everybody will be terrified. You see in verse 8, they shall be frightened, and pangs and agonies will take hold of them. They shall be in pain like a woman who is about to give birth. Remember, that's an image Jesus and St. Paul use. In Mark chapter 13, Jesus says the end of the world is like a woman about to give birth. St. Paul in Romans 8 says the same thing, because when the Lord comes, it'll be painful, it'll be agony and difficult on this day of the Lord. But as a woman gives birth and just cries out and screams, so also does she give birth to new life. And the end of the world will be a birth to new life. That's what we see there. For the day of Yahweh comes in verse 9. The day of Yahweh comes cruel and full of wrath and fierce anger to make the earth a desolation, to destroy the sinners out of it. Now, when we are going to face that day of the Lord, whether we're alive or whether we're dead when it happens, because the Lord will raise us up for that day, then we have to know that if we're sinners, we'll be wiped out, we'll be destroyed, we'll be sent to hell, the lake of fire. But if we are with the Lord, we'll be saved. And that's what we look forward to. That's why we hear this prophecy, so that we can change our lives and become one with the Lord. We're looking at Isaiah chapter 13 and his description of the end of the world and a day of violence that it is. Turn to verse 10, where it says that on this day of the Lord, this day of destruction, the stars of heaven and its Orions, that is, its constellations. You know the big constellation Orion, that's very clear and bright. All of that will not give their light. The sun shall be darkened, and the moon shall not cause her light to shine. That this is going to be a day that changes the cosmos, changes the universe. When Jesus comes again, it's not going to be just to deal with a little bit of history, a little bit here of Babylon's judgment or Assyria's judgment. No. The day of the Lord is going to be a day of absolute destruction and change and reordering for the whole cosmos, for the whole universe. Sort of like, you know, the Big Bang at the beginning of creation that we talk about in science. This will be a Big Bang where the Lord comes and says, okay, let's end the show. Let's put things right. All right? Going to do things the way we should have been. And the Lord will visit upon the world their evil. And the word for visit is again, pakathti. Ufakathti al tevel. I will visit, that is, I will punish upon the world. And the word for world, tevel, means the place where people dwell. So I'll visit or I'll punish upon the world their evil, and upon the wicked their iniquity. And I'll cause the arrogance of the proud to cease, and I will lay low the haughtiness of the tyrants. How many times has Isaiah already said that? That if you're wicked, you're going to get back what you have done. Isn't that also what St. Paul says in Galatians 6? That God will not be mocked. If you sow the flesh,
you will reap corruption, but if you sow righteousness, you will reap eternal life. So is it here. If you are sowing evil and doing what's wrong, you will reap evil. That's what he says. And if you are arrogant and haughty, you will be brought down to the dust and eat it, the way that Satan had to do after the temptation of Adam and Eve. You'll get rid of people. For in verse 12 he says, I will make people more rare than gold, than the pure gold of Ophir. Ophir is probably in Arabia someplace. We're not sure exactly. But they had the best gold. And that's going to be destroyed too. And people will be as rare as gold. And they'll be scattered like gazelle and sheep. And everyone will turn to his own people and they'll flee, everybody running around crazy on that day. Because when the Lord shows up, the madness and foolishness of sin will drive everybody wild and crazy. Dunce, Meshuggah, dunce crazy, totally nuts. That's the way things will be on that day. And everybody who gets caught will be thrust through and killed. Everyone that is caught shall fall by the sword, and even their babies will be dashed in pieces before their eyes, the houses spoiled, and their wives ravished. A day of total destruction of families and everything. An awful, awful time. This is not to be a day that we look forward to. It's a day, rather, that like we would do for a woman who's pregnant. If a woman was going to have a baby, wouldn't it be right to do everything you can to make things easy for her, to ease her pain? Huh? And so also with the earth, that when it's about to go through these struggles and pains, we should not be of the attitude, oh, I can't wait till the end of the world because I want to see the sinners catch their lunch. I want to see the sinners get punished. I can't wait for it. No. What kind of an attitude is that? That's wrong. That's not the way to think, because it's going to be a horrible day. Rather, we should do whatever we can to ease the pain of that day. And we ease the pain of that day by us acting righteously. We've got to be the good folks and do good for others and good for the earth on that day to prepare for that day. But then, in verse 17 to 22, we go back to Babylon. Now, chapter 13, verse 1, started about Babylon. Now we get down to the business of dealing with Babylon. So what's the Lord going to do about Babylon? He's going to pick on them kind of especially on this day of the Lord. I'm going to stir up the Medes against them. They're not going to care about silver or gold. They're not going to care about that. And their bows shall dash the young men of Babylon in pieces. And they shall have no pity on the fruit of the womb. And their eyes shall not spare children. Now the Medes are from what we now call Persia or what we call Iran. Okay? And the Medes did, in fact, come down. They came down in 539 and they attacked and conquered the Babylonian Empire. All right? They did that. Babylon, the glory of the kingdoms, the beauty of the pride of the Chaldeans, shall be as when God overthrew Sodom and Gomorrah. Now remember what happened to Sodom and Gomorrah. They had fire come down upon them and they had all this lightning and thunder and earthquakes and all this stuff and they got burned up. All right? And destroyed. Well, they said that's what's going to happen to Babylon. I have to tell you, folks, in fact, that it did not go exactly that way with Babylon when the Medes showed up. The Babylonians hated their own king, hated him so much that when their king was defeated in another town about 35 miles away from Babylon, they opened up the gates of Babylon. And they let the Medes come on in. Said, come on in. Take it. It's yours. Come into door number one. You got the whole kingdom. It's yours. I think that they were Monty Hall offering this up to the king of the Medes, whose name was Cyrus, also king of the Persians. And they gave up their kingdom to Cyrus. And they didn't really, he didn't destroy Babylon at all. Didn't kill people. They glad to see him. He's glad to see them. So it went peacefully for them. It was quite a number of years later that Babylon was eventually destroyed, and to this day, Babylon no longer exists as an inhabited city. Okay. Now, and as a matter of fact, that's what it says is going to happen here. It says it's going to be so much for Babylon that when it is destroyed, no Arabs will pitch their tent there, no shepherds will live there with their sheep, only wildcats will live there. The houses will be full of some kind of an animal that, you know, gets other animals. We don't know what it is. The word that sometimes is translated here is ferret.
we don't know exactly though what it means. Some animal that makes noise, maybe some sort of a jackal, we're not sure. And ostriches will dwell there because they're silly. And satyrs, that is goat spirits, some sort of a demon that's like a goat, they're going to live there and dance there. And jackals will howl in the old castles and forts there. Wild dogs will live there in the palaces. Her time is near, is to come, and her days shall not be prolonged. This destruction of Babylon is to take place. And as a matter of fact, that's pretty much what has happened. Maybe not at the time of Cyrus, but it did happen later on. And the whole city of Babylon was pretty much wiped out. It pretty much died out. And to this day, it's just a ruins, just like you said it would happen. So that's the end of the city of Babylon that gets foretold. But that's not the end of the prophecy. We're looking at the word of Isaiah against the city of Babylon. And we've seen how he predicts that Babylon will be destroyed and wiped out by the Medes. Okay, and that this will take place in relationship to the end of the world. Okay, but now we see that he also offers hope in chapter 14, verses 1 to 3. Hope for Israel. For he says, Yahweh will have compassion on Jacob. He will feel for them. He will take care of them and comfort them. Because that's what compassion means in Hebrew. To have a sense of caring for them. And he will choose Israel again, and he will set them on their own land. And the foreigner will join himself with them, and they shall cling to the house of Jacob. Here is an oracle of hope, not only for the people of Israel, who have been scattered and destroyed, but also for the foreigners who join themselves to Israel. Isn't that wonderful? That we can join together in faith with the people of Israel and share in the hopes that they had for a Messiah. Hopes that they give us here in the Bible. Hopes that they preserved as Israelites in their religion and gave to us. And hopes which are fulfilled for us in Jesus. And as we cling to Jesus, the man of Israel, the Israelite, the Jew, then we share in the promises offered here, and that we'll find ourselves in a home with Jesus as we cling to him and join to him, even though we're foreigners. As St. Paul says in a letter to the Romans, that you and I as Gentiles, most of us out there listening are Gentiles, we're like wild olive branches that have been grafted onto the true cultivated tree, olive tree of Israel. Okay? Now we're grafted on and we can cling to them and share in the promise that we see here. So we'll cling to them and cling to the house of Jacob, and the people shall take them and bring them to their place, that the nations, the foreigners, shall bring the Israelites to their own home. And the house of Israel shall possess them in the land of Yahweh for servants and for handmaids. And they shall take them captive, whose captives they were, and they shall rule over their oppressors. So the ones who used to oppress Israel will now become the servants of Israel. And they'll become captives of the Israelites. And it shall come to pass on the day that Yahweh shall give you rest from your travail. So on that day where Babylon and the all the people who are sinners are punished, when punishment and destruction comes upon them who are far away from God, that those who are close to God will instead experience rest. Rest. We'll all have rest from our travail and from trouble, from hard service that you had to serve. That's the same promise that Jesus gives us. That at the end of the world, we will rest. And God himself will wipe away the tears from our eyes. And he'll give us rest. He says to us, come, all you who are burdened and heavy laden, come to me, and I will give you rest. For my yoke is easy, my burden is light. If we come to Jesus, we'll find that rest promised here. If we attach ourselves to him, we'll share in this promise for rest. But then it goes back. And we see here, in beginning in verse 4, another, what's called a mashal. A mashal can be a parable, it can be a song, it can be a riddle, it can be all sorts of different things. It's a very loose meaning word. But this is a mashal or a proverb against Babylon and against the king of Babylon.
And here we see that the king of Babylon is being told, buddy, you're going to go to hell. You're going to go to Sheol. Sheol is the place of the dead. And so it says here, look how the oppressor has ceased. He stopped. The one who takes all the gold stops. Yahweh has broken the staff of the wicked. Just took their staff that they used to use to beat on people, takes over his knees and snaps it. And the scepter of the rulers he takes away from them. The one that hit people in anger with constant hitting, he's going to take that away from them. The one who ruled the nations in anger, the one with the persecution that none restrained, he's going to take that from them. And then the whole earth is at rest and is quiet. And they break forth into singing. The cypresses will rejoice. And the cedars of Lebanon, because you are laid down and nobody's going to come down and chop us. In other words, all the people are going to rejoice because the king of Babylon is dead. He who was oppressive is going to go down to Sheol. And it says here in verse 9, the Sheol from underneath is going to be moved for you. Sheol is the place of the dead, okay? And when you went there, you were not really yourself. You're sort of a shadow of yourself. And that's all that the king of Babylon is going to be, a shadow of himself. And the Sheol is going to meet you when you come down there. And all the other shadows, the shades, are going to stir up to meet you. Even the chief ones, the kings of the earth, all the nations are going to all come up from their thrones down there. And they will answer you and say, have you become as weak as we? Are you, O king of Babylon, are you like us that is dead, weak, fading out? Your pomp is brought down to Sheol. It goes down to hell. And the noise of all your music is there, and maggots are all over you, and worms cover your body. You who used to spend so much money on clothes, huh, king? You had so much wealth. You think you're such a hot shot. Maggots are now having dinner, and you are the main course. And is not that the end? Is that not what's going to happen to us all in some ways? Is that not a good reason for us not to focus in on our pride, but rather realize that we shall die and be covered with maggots who will eat us someday? It's like it happened to the king of Babylon. He says, oh, how you fell from heaven. Oh, day star, you son of the morning. You're cut down to the ground. You who used to cast lots over nations, you used to throw the dice, say, who's going to get this nation? When you played Monopoly, you meant it for real. You would put not Park Place, but you would put Babylon or Assyria or Israel. And you went to all these places and played, you know, Risk for real. You took all these countries. Now, where are you when you throw dice for the nations? You're nothing. You're nobody. You know, one of the things that you and I need to learn from this is that really, really, no nation is ultimate, huh? No nation is ultimate. No nation is immortal. The nation of Babylon and Assyria are dead and gone, wiped out. The same will be true of the United States and Russia.

and France and England to all fade away, because nations are mortal. But you and I will have to stand before the Lord on the day of judgment, because you and I are immortal. We are the ones Christ died for. We are the ones that He will redeem. So be prepared for that day.

0: Jesus wants to cultivate our lives like a vineyard so that we'll flourish. Yet we often prefer to give into worldly anxiety instead of trusting in His tender care. What will it take for us to trust Him more so as to produce good fruit for the kingdom? Find out more next on Breaking the Bread. In this Sunday's Gospel, Jesus returns to the Old Testament symbol of Israel as God's vineyard to teach about life in the church, the kingdom of God. And that's how the symbolism and meaning of this Sunday's first reading and psalm are easily understood. God is the owner, and the house of Israel is the vineyard. A cherished vine, Israel was plucked from Egypt and transplanted in a fertile land, especially spaded and prepared by the Lord, hedged about by the city walls of Jerusalem, watched over by the towering temple. But the vineyard produced no good grapes for the wine, a symbol for the holy lives God wanted for His people. So the Lord allowed His vineyard to be overrun by foreign invaders, as Isaiah foresees in this Sunday's first reading. Jesus picks up the story where Isaiah leaves off, even using Isaiah's words to describe the vineyard's winepress, hedge, and watchtower. Israel's religious leaders, the tenants in the parable, have learned nothing from Isaiah or Israel's past. Instead of producing good fruit through repentance and humility, they've killed the owner's servants, the prophets sent to gather the harvest of faithful souls. In a dark foreshadowing of His own crucifixion outside Jerusalem, Jesus says the tenants' final outrage will be to seize the owner's son and to kill him outside the vineyard walls. For this, the vineyard, which Jesus calls the kingdom of God, will be taken away and given to new tenants, faithful people who will make up the church and produce good fruit. We are each a vine in the Lord's vineyard, grafting onto the true vine of Christ, called to bear fruits of righteousness in Him and to be the first fruits of a new creation. We need to take care that we don't let ourselves become overgrown with the thorns and briars of worldly anxiety. As this Sunday's epistle advises, we need to fill our hearts and minds with holy intention and virtuous deeds, rejoicing always that the Lord is near. This is Scott Hahn for Breaking the Bread.
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0: Hello and welcome to Catholic Answers Live. I am Cy Kellett, your host. Jimmy Akin, our guest. So get ready for a great Friday, and it's an Ask Him Anything. So those are particularly good because it limits you to nothing. There is no limit. Ask anything you want. Just two lines open right now. We've already gotten started. Four lines full, two lines open, 888-318-7884. Jimmy, senior apologist here at Catholic Answers, the man behind Jimmy Akin's Mysterious World. Hi, Jimmy Akin.
1: Hello, Cy Kellett. How you doing?
0: I'm good. I'm hot. It's going to be hot here. We finally got summer here.
1: Well, that better late than never, I guess.
0: So, October summer here.
1: We finally got over our heat wave, but I guess it's ramping up for you.
0: Yeah, I don't think it came from you to us. I don't think that's how it works, but yeah, 106 out today. So, it's warm, but not in the studio. We are comfortable and ready to have a great show. You have been, I think, singularly and in the company of some other folks, spending a bit of time lately refuting Gavin Ortlund, who's, I think, a quite popular Reformed Baptist apologist, YouTube person, and his position taken with real authority in his voice is that, look, there's no Bible sanction for praying to the saints, and Christians should not pray to the saints. And, you know, there's various different ways to come at this, but I am interested in one way you come at it. And when Ortlund argues against praying to the saints because the Bible lacks an instruction for us to do that, is that a fair standard, even for someone who accepts sola scriptura?
1: Well, first, let me begin by praising Gavin Ortlund, because I think he's definitely one of the best Protestant apologists out there. He has a doctorate in historical theology, so he knows a lot more about the historical sources than most do. And he also has some training in philosophy, which is good. And that, of course, is what my training is in as well. And he has a really even temperament. You know, people know me as a Catholic apologist who tries to be very charitable to others and, you know, comes across as very mild-mannered. And Gavin's doing the same kind of work. I mean, he and I are different. We have different personalities. But, you know, there are some strong similarities there. And I really appreciate all that about Gavin.
0: Okay.
1: When you say that he has criticized the idea of praying to the saints on the grounds that there's not a command in the Bible to pray for them, I want to clarify one thing, because Gavin is very aware, and this is not true only of him, it's also true of other folks, but he's very aware that even under the doctrine of sola scriptura, which is sometimes grouped with or distinguished from the doctrine of the sufficiency of Scripture, which is the idea that it contains everything we need that's binding for the Christian faith, not everything has to be explicitly stated. I mean, let's try a little experiment.
0: All right.
1: Cy Kellett, should Christians believe in the doctrine of the Trinity?
0: Yes.
1: So where's the verse in Scripture that states the doctrine of the Trinity?
0: I cannot locate one.
1: Yeah, there's a good reason for that. What would your guess be for the good reason?
0: It's not there. There isn't one.
1: There isn't one. That's okay. Correct. There is no verse in Scripture that states that God is one being in three persons and so forth. So the doctrine of the Trinity, though, would you say that Scripture, even though there's not a verse stating it, would you say that Scripture teaches the doctrine of the Trinity?
0: Absolutely, it does. Yes.
1: Yeah, so it is there, it's just not stated explicitly. In other words, the Trinity is contained in Scripture implicitly rather than explicitly. And Gavin notes that that biblical mandates don't have to be explicit under sola scriptura or the sufficiency of Scripture or what have you. And so he wouldn't expect there necessarily to be a statement saying, go ahead and ask the saints to pray for you. He would find it acceptable if he thought there were a passage or set of passages because you need a set to prove the Trinity. It's not just one passage, but a passage or set of passages that together imply the idea of asking the saints to pray for you. So, you know, on all that, we'd be agreed. Where I think there's more of a problem, at least with this aspect of his argument, is that there are two different understandings of sola scriptura that are in play. And this is not unique to Gavin. This is something that we see very commonly in Protestant speakers, not just apologists, but theologians and pastors and others. Let's take an example. Now, all Protestants agree in theory with sola scriptura. There are actually multiple different understandings of sola scriptura, but here are two that are relevant for us. Let's take the issue of having a piano in your church to accompany the singing.
0: Yes.
1: Okay.
0: Okay.
1: So, in other words, using musical instruments. Now, pianos were not around in the first century. So early Christians didn't use pianos. Musical instruments were around in the first century. And so, so one question a person could raise under the doctrine of sola scriptura would be, well, is we have pianos today, is it okay to use them in church services? And most Protestants would say, yeah, sure, why not? In fact, there are loads of little country churches, they've got a piano.
0: Yeah.
1: And bigger ones may have other instruments, but pianos are very common in Protestant churches for assisting the singing. And if you then follow up, well, how do you square that with the doctrine of sola scriptura? What would you say to that, Cy Kellett?
0: I guess what I would say is, how do you square that with the doctrine of sola scriptura? I would say, there's nothing forbidding it in the scriptures. There's nothing that tells us we can't do that. Okay.
1: That's okay. That's one standard. You could offer a related standard, it's reasonable to use pianos, so mm-hmm. we can go ahead and use them. It doesn't forbid using them, and it's reasonable, so we can use them. Or you could simply say it's not forbidden. And that points to a broad understanding of sola scriptura, where as long as something's not forbidden, as long as it's, you know, reasonable, then you can go ahead and do it. And that we're going to call that the broad understanding of sola scriptura. But not everybody in Protestant

0: Mormonism uses the broad understanding on the issue of musical instruments. Think about, now I don't know if you're that familiar with this group, and if not, I'll help out, but think about a group known as the Church of Christ.
1: Okay.
0: They were founded as part of the Second Great Awakening by, they're sometimes called the Stone Campbell Movement. And we got a lot of Churches of Christ here in the South, in Arkansas and Texas and Oklahoma and places like that. And they do not, at least their traditional congregations, do not use musical instruments as part of worship. They think it's wrong to do so. And they would say, well, we shouldn't use them because we don't have anything in Scripture implying, let's take pianos, we don't have anything in Scripture that implies we should use pianos, so we shouldn't. And more broadly, we don't have anything in the New Testament indicating that we should use musical instruments, so we shouldn't. Now, people can try to push back on that. They can say, well, wait, what about all the musical instruments they used in worship in the Old Testament?
1: Yeah.
0: You know, but they're going to say, hey, that's the Old Testament. That's not normative for the Christian age. Or what about in the book of Revelation? We see them using musical instruments up in heaven. Yeah, and that's up in heaven. There are passages in the New Testament that suggest the earthly church today should use musical instruments, therefore we shouldn't. Okay, now that is not our broad understanding of sola scriptura, is it?
1: No. I would call that restrictive understanding of sola scriptura.
0: Restrictive, good, or limited, or narrow, or something like that.
1: Yeah.
0: So we have these two different understandings of sola scriptura, a broad one and a narrow one. And what you find, if you get out and talk to a lot of different Protestants, so you're not getting just one viewpoint, but if you read or speak broadly to Protestants, you'll find that they use these two understandings, both of them, on different occasions. What they do is, if they like a conclusion, whether it has to do with doctrine or practice, they will apply the broad understanding and say, well, this doctrine or practice, it isn't contradicted by Scripture, and it's reasonable, so we should go ahead and accept it. On the other hand, if they don't like a doctrine or practice, then they employ the limited or narrow or restrictive understanding of sola scriptura, and they'll say, well, Scripture doesn't positively say or imply that we should do this, therefore we shouldn't. And they're inconsistent. Now, if you want a bad word for that, I mean, a word that can be a fighting word, you could say, well, that's hypocritical. But hypocrisy is something I hesitate to charge folks with, because A, you can charge everybody with it, but
1: that's going to come back around.
0: Yeah, but B, it's often, inconsistencies are often unconscious, and unconsciously being inconsistent does not amount to the moral fault of hypocrisy.
1: Right.
0: So I don't want to accuse people of hypocrisy here, but they are inconsistent on this, and when it comes to Gavin's argument about, well, the Bible doesn't say or imply that we should pray to the saints. Now, I'd actually disagree with that. I think it does imply it. But setting that part of his argument aside, looking just at the sola scriptura aspect, he's using the narrow or restrictive version. The argument would be, hey, Scripture doesn't say or imply it, therefore we shouldn't do it. But he doesn't want to use that consistently.
1: Right.
0: He doesn't want to use that on lots of other questions, like, should we have pianos in churches? And so I would say that that there is a marked inconsistency here that goes to how Sola Scriptura

0: or its related, sometimes distinguished doctrine of the sufficiency of Scripture, how it's understood and implied. And so that would be one of my criticisms of Gavin's argument. If you'd like a fuller treatment, I did an almost 2-hour video as part of the Jimmy Akin podcast a couple weeks ago. I also did a 2-hour discussion on Cameron Bertuzzi's Capture in Catholicism channel, and I plan on doing a follow-up that deals with some of Gavin's arguments that I hadn't gotten to yet.
1: So that's plenty of material
0: people can look forward to.
1: All right, we'll take a quick break and then get back to the full phones. Jimmy Akin is our guest, and anything is on the table. Ask him anything on Catholic Answers Live right after this.
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0: Welcome back. Catholic Answers Live. Jimmy Akin, our guest. About 1 million people on the line ready to talk with Jimmy. So to the phones we go, and we'll start in New Jersey. Warren is in New Jersey. Welcome, Warren. You got a question for Jimmy?
1: I do. Thanks so much.
0: Sure. Well, go ahead.
1: Okay. Here's my question. If Mary is conceived without original sin, the Son receives from her an already healed humanity, so the Incarnation no longer assumes our fallen flesh in order for him to sanctify it from within, and therefore the unassumed is unhealed. How would you respond?
2: I'm sorry. Could you state that again?
1: Yes. If Mary is conceived without original sin, the mm-hmm. Son receives from her an already healed human nature. So okay. the incarnation no longer assumes our fallen flesh for him to sanctify it from within, and therefore the unassumed is unhealed.
2: Oh, I see. Okay. The argument rests on a premise that it requires becoming sinful in order to redeem the sinful. In other words, Jesus would have to be fallen himself in order to be able to redeem the fallen. And that is not a premise that is granted by any traditional Christian. It's always been understood that that it required someone who's sinless to redeem the fallen, someone who is sinless to redeem the sinful. And that's been the understanding of, you know, Christianity as far back as this question has been discussed. So the argument that's being proposed fundamentally misframes the issue. It doesn't require that Jesus assume human nature and fallenness in order to redeem fallen humans. It just requires that Jesus assume human nature to redeem fallen humans. And so the argument proceeds from a premise that is faulty. And that would be what I'd say in a short space about it. But is there more to the question that I could clarify for you?
1: Yeah, thanks. I guess I saw a tension where if Jesus received from his mother human nature without original sin being communicated as well, he could not have redeemed sinful flesh. He would have received a different kind of humanity and therefore not been our brother.
2: Yeah, no, that's not a view that would be held by any traditional Christian author or theologian on this. I'm not sure exactly, you know, where that idea would come from, but it's always been understood that it actually required Jesus to be sinless in order to be able to redeem the sinful. If I can give an analogy, let's suppose that, by the way, there was one other point I was going to mention, and it just came back to me, so I'll mention it before I forget it. The idea of fallen humanity, fallen human nature, and unfallen human nature being two different things are not true. They're not two different things. Human nature is human nature. Whether it's fallen or unfallen, it doesn't change whether or not you've got human nature. Right now, I'm in this life and I have a fallen human nature, but in the next life, at the resurrection, you know, God is going to put me back together and I'm not going to have any fallenness anymore. I'll be perfect at that point. Same thing's true of everybody. But I'm not going to be any different. I'm still a human in both conditions. So human nature is just human nature, whether it's fallen or not. There's not two different kinds of human nature that are in place. So that was the first point I wanted to mention. Now here's the analogy that may be helpful. Cy Kellett.
0: Yes, sir.
2: I imagine you've read a few comic books in your time. Is that accurate?
0: That is accurate.
2: Okay.
0: I have indeed.
2: Do you ever remember seeing those ads for Charles Atlas's Dynamic Tension Bodybuilding Program?
0: How do you think I got to look like this, Jimmy? Of course I've seen those ads. Yes.
2: Okay. Well, for those who haven't, there's a little cartoon strip that goes along with those ads. And in this cartoon strip, you have this guy, he's on a beach, he's trying to be romantic with a girl, but he's a classic 96-pound weakling. And then a guy who's bigger and more muscular comes along and, you know, kicks sand in his face and embarrasses him in front of the girl, and he loses the girl, at least for now. And he's tired of having bigger, stronger people picking on him. So he goes off and he subscribes to Charles Atlas's Dynamic Tension Bodybuilding Program. He does the exercises, he gets buff, and then he goes back to the beach and humiliates the bully. And then he gets the girl, because now he's not a 96-pound weakling anymore.
0: Right.
2: So that's what the little comic strip or cartoon strip that advertises the Charles Atlas program was all about. And it used to be in all kinds of comic books. Anyone of a certain age who read comic books is going to be familiar with it. Well, Cy Kellett, I think you would agree, and I suspect Warren would also agree, that a classic 96-pound weakling is not going to be able to lift certain things. Like, he's not going to be able to bench press 300 pounds.
0: Right.
2: Would you agree with that, Cy Kellett?
0: Yes. Yes.
2: Warren, would you agree with that?
1: Sure.
2: Okay. So if we've got 300 pounds that needs to be moved, the 96-pound weakling is not going to be able to do it for us. But what about Charles Atlas? Could he move 300 pounds? Cy, what do you think?
0: No, his name is Atlas. Yes, he could do it.
2: Okay, Warren, what do you think?
1: Yes, absolutely.
2: Okay, so what we've got here is a person, Charles Atlas, who has a quality that another person does not have, namely the 96-pound weakling. Atlas can move the 300 pounds, the weakling can't. And so

0: if that 300 pounds is going to get moved, the weakling is going to need help from someone like Charles Atlas. And this is an analogy for our situation with respect to sin. We have a fallen, weakened nature that leads us to sin. And to get out of this situation, we need help from someone who is not a fellow fallen, sinful weakling. We need a spiritual Charles Atlas to help us out. And the teaching of the Christian faith is that Jesus is, being the Son of God, he's all holy, and therefore he is the spiritual Charles Atlas and more. So I hope that analogy helps out a little bit in thinking through this issue. But the basic Christian claim has always been that it required someone who was not sinful in order to be able to save the sinful.
1: Warren, that all makes sense?
2: Yes, I may have not done it accurately. I was trying to succinctly rephrase T.F. Torrance's objection to the Immaculate Conception, but perhaps I didn't do that. I don't know how you would answer that, that's all.
0: Okay, well, we're about to smack into a break, but if Cy agrees, we could let you have another stab at it on the other side.
1: Let's give it a shot, Warren. Hang on. To-

0: Join us for the Solemn Vespers and Transitus of St. Francis of Assisi from St. Saviour Church in Jerusalem, Sunday morning 6:30 on EWTN, Catholic Radio for the Philippines.
1: Did you know that Quiapo Church in Manila serves as the National Shrine of Jesus Nazareno, better known as the Black Nazarene? 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
3: Let's say a little prayer. Lord God, we are people who are very much like Thomas all our lives. We lack faith and we lack hope. We lose courage very quickly, Lord. Our pride prevents us from finding joy and self-knowledge and in the sufferings of the present moment. And so though faith is the threshold that allows me to see you in the present moment, give me hope, an increase of hope that will allow me to embrace you in the present moment. Lord, I believe. Help my unbelief. Lord, I hope. Keep me from discouragement. Amen.
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0: Welcome back. Catholic Answers Live. Warren from New Jersey trying to get how to answer an argument against the Immaculate Conception. And we'll let Warren do that. But, Jimmy, I think you understand what Warren is trying to ask. So,
1: well, maybe. I have a guess.
0: Okay.
1: Because one of the common objections that gets made to the Immaculate Conception is that, well, if Mary had to be immaculate in order to give birth to an immaculate child, then what about Mary's parents? How did she get born? How did she end up immaculate? You know, if having a sinful parent means you're going to inherit sin, then that would apply to Mary as much as anybody, because she had sinful parents. And the only way around that would be to have an unending line all the way back to the beginning of sinless parents. And we know that's not the case. So that's a commonly posed objection to the Immaculate Conception. Is that the one that you were trying to articulate, Warren?
2: Well, it's close, but I'm looking at it from the other end, or trying to conceive of it from the other end. So if Jesus received a human flesh from Mary that was without sin, then he would have received a different kind, a category of humanity, and we couldn't be, our fallen humanity could not be united to his incarnation, right, or to his life through his gospel, because our flesh would not have been redeemed, or he couldn't have sanctified it, maybe in other words, like in what Hebrews says, because he would have been like a stepbrother almost, because
1: okay,
2: the humanity he received was perfect.
1: Okay. Well, let me say a few things. So the first one, let me tie up the objection that I raised trying to figure out if it was what you were asking. The idea that you have to be have a sinless parent in order to be born sinless is false. God is omnipotent. He could have picked any woman in the world as Jesus's mother. He could have picked a prostitute, you know, and he could have, if he'd done that, he could have even made the point, out of the greatest sin we have, you know, redemption. So it is just not true that you need a sinless parent in order to be sinless. Jesus himself, being the all holy Son of God, is sinless and therefore could not incarnate without himself sanctifying the human nature.

0: nature. So having said that and set that one aside, let's go back to what you're doing. And I would say that I would say a couple things. It remains true that Christians have always understood that it requires someone who is a sinless human in order to redeem sinful humans, at least the way God set things up. Now, as Aquinas pointed out, God is omnipotent and he can do anything. So he could have redeemed us another way, but the way he chose to do it, he chose to have Jesus as a sinless human to redeem the sinful humans. How then can we express the relationship between Jesus in his humanity and us in our humanity? Well, like I said before the break, there's only one kind of humanity. And so, you know, I gave you an analogy for how to understand that, but let's take another swing at the pinata here. Another way of understanding our condition is by envisioning the fallen state as one that involves uncleanliness. For example, Sykelet.
1: Yes.
0: I think you would agree, would you not, that Scripture frequently uses the state of uncleanliness as a way of expressing sin.
1: Yes. Yeah.
0: Yeah. Okay. So uncleanliness can be caused, for example, by having dirt on you. And in fact, this is one of the principles behind the symbolism that's inherent in baptism. You know, it's like we have spiritual uncleanliness. We've got spiritual dirt on us because of our sins, and baptism washes all that away. Well, okay. Warren, if I have a brother, and I do actually, but let's suppose I have a brother and my brother just took a bath, so he doesn't have any dirt on his body. But me, I just got done mud wrestling, so I've got dirt all over my body. Is either one of us less a brother to the other, or less a human than the other because one of us has dirt on us and the other does not? What do you think, Warren?
2: Oh, certainly not. You're both still brothers, regardless of
0: good.
2: The skin condition.
0: And we're both still human. Good. Now, right. Another way, because you used another analogy in there about, well, if Jesus was born from with a sinless human nature, that he would be like a stepbrother. And did I hear that correctly?
2: Yes.
0: Okay, that's fine. I just want to make sure I heard correctly. Now, one of the things about stepbrothers is they are genetically different than full brothers, or brothers German, to use the technical term. Believe it or not, even if you're from France, if you've got a full brother, he's known as your brother German in English. But if you've got a stepbrother, he doesn't have the same DNA. And okay, well, fine. But is the stepbrother any less human, Warren?
2: No, he's still fully human.
0: Still fully human. Okay, and if he's a stepbrother, then he's legally part of your family, right?
2: Yes.
0: Okay, so he would, under the inheritance laws in most states, any member of the family inherits. So if someone dies and leaves money, both you and your stepbrother would stand to inherit, correct?
2: Correct.
0: Okay. So if, even though Jesus has some differences than us, you know, he doesn't have all the same DNA as all of us, just like a stepbrother wouldn't, and he was unfallen, the mere fact that people

0: people have differences like different DNA doesn't mean they're any less human. And the fact that Jesus is part of our family in God's eyes, he's legally part of our family, would mean that stuff happening on a legal level, like who gets to be the kinsman redeemer for whom, the kinsman redeemer being one of the Old Testament shadows of the coming Christ. Well, he's part of our family, so he gets to be our kinsman redeemer. Furthermore, to back up to a principle I mentioned just after the break, God is omnipotent and he can do things how he has determined to do them, how he chooses. And God chose to redeem us this way. So if anyone comes up with a philosophical argument that says, oh, well, God couldn't have done it this way for this reason, what they're really doing is saying, ha ha, God, you're not really omnipotent. But God is omnipotent. He's able to bring about any state of affairs that does not involve a logical contradiction. And there are no logical contradictions in this idea. The question would just be, do we have evidence that God did it this way? And the historic Christian answer has been, yeah, we do have evidence. Jesus is our Redeemer. The New Testament gives us evidence of that. The New Testament also indicates Jesus is sinless. So God redeemed the sinful through a sinless person. And the mechanics of how that happens is a matter of speculation. But the as Occam's razor would tell us, you want to find the simplest explanation that fits the facts. And the facts are Jesus did redeem us and he was sinless. So any adequate explanation is going to have to fit those facts. And that would be a basic Christian answer to the situation. And I hope that helps.
1: Warren, thanks. I'm going to take a very quick break, and then we'll come right back and get to some more questions for Jimmy Akin on Catholic Answers Live.
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1: Welcome back. Catholic Answers Live. Jimmy Akin is our guest. It's Ask Him Anything. And up next from Massachusetts, Benjamin in Massachusetts. Hi, Benjamin. Go ahead with your question for Jimmy.
6: Hi. So my question, is, so I'm 19 years old right now, and I grew up like non-denominational. Mm-hmm. But my question is, if Christ intended for us to like find and belong to the true church, then why does like discerning between Catholicism and Orthodoxy seem to require like so much knowledge of church history? And how do I know that like I'm not replacing my private interpretation of scripture with my own private interpretation of church history, if that makes sense?
0: Okay, well, I guess let's address the second question first. You will find some authorities, I shouldn't call them authorities, you'll find some individuals, including some apologists and many amateur apologists, who will say things like, we shouldn't use private judgment. And that, taken as stated,

0: is complete and utter nonsense. We always use private judgment. We can't avoid using private judgment. So the idea that we shouldn't use it is to keep it, to keep from avoiding using tabooed words, which I could use. It's nonsense. What you at least taking that as stated. Now, if you allow it to represent something else, so that it's kind of a shorthand, well, then it communicates a meaningful truth. What we shouldn't do is replace church teaching with our own private judgment. So it's not that we shouldn't use private judgment, it's that we shouldn't insist on what we would think against what the church actually teaches. And this is not unique to Catholicism. The same principle would be acknowledged by all Christians. I mean, Sykelet, for example.
1: Yes.
0: You might acknowledge this. Suppose that you just thought, oh, no man can be God. You know?
1: Okay.
0: So if you saw, if you were around in AD 30, let's say, and you saw Jesus of Nazareth preaching, and you heard his disciples proclaim him as the Son of God, and therefore as God himself, making him himself equal to God, as the Gospel of John says, and your own personal judgment was, oh, come on, he's just a man. He can't be a God.
1: Yeah.
0: Would that be what you should do, or should you subordinate your private judgment to the teaching of Jesus? Objectively, what would be the correct thing to do here?
1: Objectively, okay, you should subordinate to Jesus, to the teaching of Jesus. Yes, yes.
0: Yeah, and that's all Catholics are saying, that that we shouldn't use our private judgment to contradict or take priority over the means that God, through which God teaches us. And that includes not only Jesus himself, it includes the scriptures, it includes apostolic tradition, and it includes the magisterium that God himself instituted. So so if you're going to talk about private judgment, that's the way to do it accurately. The problem is not using private judgment. The problem is contradicting the means by which God teaches us through private judgment. So so that's the first thing I would mention, Benjamin, and applying that principle to the question of, are you substituting private judgment? Well, if you're trying to decide between, say, Catholicism and Orthodoxy, you need to use private judgment to make that decision. But until you, and I, as a Catholic apologist, I would say what you ultimately need to conclude is that, okay, God's teaching us through the Catholic Church, and so you need to be a Catholic. But merely by trying to sort out the issue of which one should I pick, you're not putting private you're not using private judgment in an impermissible way. Does that help you with that aspect of the question, Benjamin?
2: Yeah, definitely.
1: Okay.
0: Okay. Now let's deal with the other aspect, which, if I understood correctly, was the complexity of the issue, that you're feeling a little overwhelmed by the arguments that are used by the two different groups. Is that correct?
2: Yeah. And then also, like, I feel like I have to, like, read so much and look at all, like, the writings of the church fathers, the ecumenical councils, and it's like, I don't know, it just seems like a lot that I would have to, like, go through to, like, figure this out.
0: Yeah. And so that's the complexity issue. Okay. So the... I'm trying to think the best way to articulate this. Let me try Sykelet and see how it works with him.
1: All right, here we go.
0: Then if it works well with him, I'll apply it to your case, Benjamin.
1: All right.
0: So Sykelet,
1: yes, sir.
0: Let's think back to AD 30 again.
1: Okay.
0: and you've been following this Jesus guy around, and you decided, you know, what he's saying is true, and he is the Son of God, and I should listen to what he has to say. So I'm going to subordinate my private judgment to him.
1: Yes.
0: At that point, is there such a thing as Eastern Orthodoxy?
1: No.
0: Okay, so you don't have to listen to arguments that that have been proposed by Eastern Orthodox. You can just accept what Jesus says and go forward.
1: Right. Yes.
0: Okay. Now, it's been noted that there tends to be a major schism about every 500 years in Christianity.
1: Oh, yeah.
0: Yeah. So now, so today we have Eastern Orthodoxy as an option that has to be evaluated. But this is, you know, approximately the year 2000. Now let's imagine the year 10,000.
1: Okay.
0: By the year 10,000, which is 8,000 years from now, if we keep having a new major schism every 500 years,
1: oh, yeah,
0: there
1: bad.
0: Will be 16 more schisms than there are now.
1: Right.
0: Would that make it even more complex to sort through?
1: Yes. Yes, that would be yeah, that would be okay. Wild.
0: So what we see here is early on in the year AD 30, it was pretty simple.
1: Right.
0: But then over the course of time, and increasingly as time goes on, trying to do a survey of this nature gets more and more complex. So, Benjamin, you following so far?
2: Yeah.
0: Okay. Benjamin, would you say for a person who's living in the year 10, in the year 10,000, that God has a way to help that person find his church that doesn't require him to sort through all the complexity of all the different schisms that will exist by that point? Because based on the pattern I just mentioned, there would be about 20 of them at that point.
2: Yes, I would say yes.
0: Okay, so good. So there would be some way that God will make it possible for us to sort through this despite the increasing complexity of all this. The question then becomes, well, how can we figure this out?
2: Yeah.
0: You know, and I would propose a few things. Now, these are top level. You know, I'm not going into the weeds here, and that's by design. Because you can always go into the weeds. Even before the split with Eastern Orthodoxy, there were lots of heresies before Eastern Orthodoxy. And Eastern Orthodoxy is not a heresy, but there were lots of different options. But what most Christians have done is not taken the let's get into the weeds and fight it out blow by blow approach. And they have just sought to follow God in their circumstances. Now, one top level argument that doesn't get into the weeds that I think is important is, well, okay, we know that Christ established a universal church. I mean, Cy Kellett, how many churches did Jesus establish?
1: One.
0: One. Okay. And you say you never do math on
1: I know.
0: The
1: I did that quickly. I did that in my head, Jimmy. I did all that in my head.
0: And he mentions that in Matthew 16, where he says to Peter, "You are Peter, and on this rock I will build my church," not my churches. So we know Christ established one central church and one universal church, and it's founded on Peter. Well, if there's a universal church, let's say Benjamin, we're flying in from Mars, and all we know is there's supposed to be one universal church. Which church on Earth looks the most universal to you, Benjamin?
2: The one that's like worldwide, I guess.
0: Yeah, the one that's most worldwide. Which church would that be? Would it be? Let's just set aside all the Protestant ones because they obviously don't qualify. But would it be Catholicism or Orthodoxy?
2: Catholicism.
0: Yeah, Catholicism. It's way more people. It's way more geographically distributed. And so at least at the top level, it looks like Catholicism would be the universal church. But that's not all we know from Matthew 16, because Jesus also said it would be founded on Peter. Now, let me go back to Cy Kellett for a moment.
1: All right.
0: Cy Kellett.
1: Yes, sir.
0: By appointing Peter as the leader of his earthly church in that first generation when the church had a few hundred to a few thousand members.
1: Yes.
0: If his church needed a central leader at that point.
1: Yeah, I know where we're going. Yeah.
0: What do you think his church is going to need when it's got a billion people in it? Is it going to need a leader as much as it did in that first generation?
1: More than ever. More than ever. Yeah.
0: So if Jesus provided a leader for his church in that first generation when it was a few hundred to a few thousand people, would you expect Jesus to provide a leader for his church when it's a billion?
1: Yes. I'm biased, but yes.
0: How about you, Benjamin? Would you agree with that?
2: I would agree with that. Yeah.
0: Okay. So how about we then look back at the Catholic Church? Does it have a central leader like the one Jesus established in the first century?
2: It does, yeah.
0: It does. And is that leader, does he have any connection with Peter? Is he like the successor of Peter? Is that how he's regarded?
2: He is indeed the successor of you.
0: Okay. So if one needs to make a choice between Catholicism and Eastern Orthodoxy, and one is not wanting to get into the weeds and be overwhelmed by all the work that's involved, if one wants to just stick at the top level, which is what most people use, and we agreed that God would have a way of doing that, well, it looks like Catholicism would be the preferred choice because it's the one that looks more like a universal church. It's the one that's got a central leader, and that central leader is connected to Peter. So that's what I would recommend to you as a way of thinking through this issue without having to get into all the weeds and undertake all the prohibitive amount of study that would be involved to get into the weeds. Does that help?
2: Yeah.
0: Okay.
1: All right, Benjamin.
0: Good.
1: Thank you. I enjoyed that conversation very much. Every single line remains full. I assume Benjamin is going to let the line go, so you can get that line at least during the break. But we're going to take a quick break with Jimmy. Perfect time to get ready for more questions and answers. We got Ask Him Anything. We got Jimmy Akin. We got a Friday afternoon. And we got full phone lines. Oh, we will when you fill up that last one. 888-318-7884 is the number. 888-318-7884. And I forgot to do a bunch of stuff this first hour. I never asked Jimmy what dropping on his podcast, the extremely popular Jimmy Akin podcast and the very extremely popular Jimmy Akin's Mysterious World. How do you like my modifiers, Jimmy? That was pretty good use of modifiers, wasn't it?
0: They're extreme, aren't they?
1: Yes, I'm feeling extreme today. So we'll find out all that, and we'll get a whole bunch more questions answered right after this on Catholic Answers Live.

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1: This is Monsignor Stephen Basso. The month of October is dedicated to the Holy Rosary. Let us pray. In the name of the Father, the Son, and the Holy Spirit. Amen. Hail Mary, full of grace, the Lord is with thee. Blessed art thou among women, and blessed is the fruit of thy womb, Jesus. Holy Mary, Mother of God, pray for us sinners now and at the hour of our death. Amen. In the name of the Father, the Son, and the Holy Spirit. Amen.
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0: of this woman as a leader. She had everything going against her. She was poor. Her formal education stopped at high school. She had an emotionally unstable and suicidal mother, a nervous condition, stomach problems. No betting man would have placed money on this woman succeeding. But oddly, it was the pain, the physical setbacks that really illuminated her path and showed her the way, which is one of the first lessons of Mother Angelica's life, one of the lessons it reveals. 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
3: People always ask me, Father, how should we pray? 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
5: 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Today we pray in adoration. Holy Trinity, simple unity, mighty God, we humble ourselves before you, for you are holy and worthy of our adoration. We stand in awe of you who have always been and always will be. 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Thus it is that all thanksgiving is yours. All honor and glory and praise belong to you, O Holy Trinity, Father, Son, and Holy Spirit. Amen.
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8: Hello, this is Father Benedict Rochelle with a little thought for today, and I'm going to speak about knowing yourself or self-knowledge. 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And knowing the causes of our behavior helps us turn that behavior over to God, to rely on Him and to follow the teachings of the gospel. St. Augustine had a prayer, O Lord, let me know myself and know you and do everything for you.
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0: Welcome back. Catholic Answers Live. Jimmy Akin, our guest on this Friday afternoon, and all the lines full. Probably going to be some groovy music coming up. We'll find out what's happening on Jimmy's podcasts. And our old friend Devante on the line in Odessa, Texas. I can't send him any more books because he's got all of our books. Hi, Devante.
1: How are you doing?
0: Very well. I'm sorry we kept you waiting so long. Go ahead with your question for Jimmy.
1: Oh, you're good. You don't have to send me any more books. Just send Joe Hesmar, Jimmy Akin, and Trent Horn.
0: Okay.
1: We'll
0: get them crated up.
2: Well, I'm not too far away from you now, Devante. It's great to hear from you.
1: Yes, sir. Thank you very much for all your help in bringing me into the church. It is. I pray the Lord would reward you handsomely.
0: Oh, God bless you.
2: Likewise. What can I do for you today?
1: Yes, sir. I had a question. Yes, sir. I had a question about clerical celibacy. So I have a brother who I commonly have spiritual conversations with, praise God. But he's not Catholic. So he had reached out to me asking about clerical celibacy. And I don't know that he would describe himself as a Protestant, but still that very big word that in Scripture. And so I said, brother, if you are explicitly looking for a verse that says, hey, priests and bishops, don't be married, you will not find that verse. Mm-hmm. And so I have done a little bit of digging. So I've learned about it starting off in the West and in the 5th century related to priests and priests becoming abstaining from marriage because of administering the Eucharist, but I don't know a bunch about it. So I wanted to ask, what does it mean for clerical celibacy to be a discipline as opposed to a doctrine? I've heard Ben Bollinger use that terminology.
2: Okay. Well, so a discipline is something that is done as a matter of practice, but it is not divinely mandated. Like, for example, let's ask Cy Kellett.
0: All right.
2: Cy Kellett.
0: Yeah, I'm really involved today.
2: This. Have you ever been to Great Britain?
0: Only to the airport. I never left the airport in Great Britain, so not really.
2: Okay, well, let's suppose you did. Let's suppose you got a car, a rental, at the airport, and you left the airport to drive around and see a few things.
0: Somebody's going to get hurt in this scenario, Jimmy, if I drive in Great Britain. Go ahead.
2: Okay, well, this may be part of why. If you leave the airport in Great Britain, what side of the road are you supposed to drive on?
0: Oh my gosh! I think the right side. I got to figure that.
2: Really?
0: No wait,
2: that's what
0: we
2: do in America.
0: Wait, no, you drive. This is why I'm never going to do it. I would say that I'm going to go with left side then. The left side of the road.
2: Okay.
0: Yes.
2: Very good.
0: Okay.
2: But we don't do that. Like if you're driving to Odessa, Texas to visit Devante, you would drive on the right side.
0: I'm
2: correct?
0: Pretty sure I would. Yes, for most of the way, anyways. Yes.
2: So, Devante, question for you. This drive on the right in America, but drive on the left in Great Britain, is that something God mandates?
1: No.
2: No. Okay. So, but are you required to drive on the right in America and drive on the left in Great Britain?
1: Yes. So you will go to jail.
2: Yes. So it's required, but not mandated by God. Well, that's an example of a discipline. It's something that's not mandated by God, but we are required to do it. And if you don't, you'll get disciplined. As you said, you'll get put in jail, among other things. And so that would be driving on the right or the left would be a good example of a discipline. It's different than a doctrine, like God exists. Cy Kellett, you would agree God exists, right?
0: I do, yes.
2: Okay. That would be an example of a doctrine. And does God mandate that we believe he exists, Devante?
1: Yes, he does. Yes, he does.
2: Yes, he does. Good. So, so God does mandate the doctrine that that we believe he exists. That's why it's a doctrine. Now, there can be some overlap between that belief in God is a belief, but God can also mandate practices. Like, Devontae, can you think of anything that God has mandated we do, maybe like right at the beginning of the Christian life?
1: Baptism or thinking
2: baptism.
1: About old covenant practices. It's full of rituals.
2: Yeah, so so baptism, the fact we need to do it, but it is mandated by God, means it doesn't go into that discipline category. It goes into the doctrine category. So doctrine can be more than just things we're supposed to believe. It can also include things we're supposed to do. But discipline involves things we're supposed to do that haven't been mandated by God. But there can still be a good reason for them. So, in the case of driving on the right or the left, you know, you could, there is a good reason for that. Psychelet, why do you suspect, what do you think might be a good reason for drive on the left in Great Britain and drive on the right in America? What would happen if people didn't do that?
0: Death.
2: Death? Yeah.
0: Head
2: okay.
0: on collisions.
2: Yeah, if okay. people now it doesn't matter which side of the road you pick, but there is
0: you
2: a got to
0: pick a side
2: to pick one side of the road,
0: right?
2: And so disciplines can have good reasons behind them, and so applying that to the question of clerical celibacy, Devontae, it's a discipline. It's something that is commonly required, at least in the Latin rite of the church. But it's not mandated by God. So not all Catholic priests have to be unmarried. That's what celibate means, is unmarried. There are various rites of the church that have married priests as a matter of course. And even in the Latin rite of the church, there are some exceptions where there are at least a few married priests. So it's a discipline in that it's something we do regularly. It's normally required, and there are good reasons for it. One of them is it frees priests up for greater ministry. You know, it's easier to get a Catholic priest at 2 a.m. in the morning if someone's having an emergency compared to a Protestant pastor who's got a wife and family and things like that. So there's greater liberty for ministry for those who are celibate. It's also recommended by St. Paul as something for ministers. He tells Timothy not to become entangled in civilian affairs. And it also conforms the priest's mode of life to that of Jesus, because Jesus was not married to a woman. He was mystically married to the church, which is another way of talking about his ministry to the church. And by not being married to a woman, but serving the church, priests are also configured to the way that Christ lived his life. And it's also the way that we're all going to end up. You know, as Jesus pointed out, we're not going to be marrying and given in marriage in the resurrection. So it also configures for celibate priests, it configures them to our final state. So there are good reasons for this, but it's not mandated by God that priests have to be celibate. So that's why it goes in the category of discipline. Is all that helpful?
1: Yes, sir, it is. You know, in my brief time in being Catholic, I'm starting to see that as it is with the Lord, you know, we dive in the scripture. The Catholic Church says that the sacred scriptures are the study of the sacred scriptures, the soul of sacred theology. But if you don't trust the church, when you hear the statement, oh, that's not mandated by God. Oh, see, there it is, man-made tradition, because you don't believe, you don't think God's church has the authority. So for, yes, that all makes sense. It just falls back on, oh,
0: yeah,
1: you got to trust the church, or you're just going to say, I don't see it in scripture.
2: Yeah, that's part of why I wanted to go into disciplines like which side of the road you drive on, or the different benefits of celibacy that I outlined, to show that there is a rational basis for this discipline. But I'm glad that's helpful. And I actually go into the doctrine-discipline distinction more in my book, Teaching with Authority. And since you're here in North America, we should be able to send that to you if you don't already have it. So, Devante, why don't you hang on the phone and we'll try to hook you up with a copy.
0: Hang on, Devante. You're getting another book, Teaching with Authority. All right. We'll take a very quick break. Right back with more questions for Jimmy on Catholic Answers Live.
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0: Welcome back. Catholic Answers Live. Jimmy Akin, our guest. Jimmy, what dropped today on Jimmy Akin's Mysterious World? I know each Friday we get a new episode.
1: Yeah, well, we're now in the month of October, and for this year only, just for 2026, I've declared October Weird Questions Month, and that'll let me catch up on some scripts for coming months. But since we're now in October, today is a Weird Questions episode.
0: A lot of weird stuff in October, too, because Halloween's coming. So perfect, excellent choice of the month.
1: I thought of that when I decided that, although that wasn't the primary reason.
0: Very good. And how about the Jimmy Akin podcast? What are we getting this week there?
1: Well, the most recent episode is about the Protestant apologist William Lane Craig. And he recently attracted some attention because he put out a video saying that he does not believe or confess the Nicene Creed as written. He specifically said he doesn't believe or confess the eternal sonship of Christ, which is one of the things the Nicene Creed teaches, where it says that, you know, Jesus is begotten of the Father before all ages. That's a reference to his eternal sonship. And Craig doesn't believe that. And when Craig, you know, it's kind of a bold move, to put it one way, to put out a video saying you disagree with the Nicene Creed, you know, the right. most important expression of the Christian faith in all of history. If you're a Christian apologist, especially, and you claim to defend the Christian faith, and here you are saying you don't believe the Nicene Creed, well, that's that requires some chutzpah, which I've seen defined as the quality of a person who murders his parents and then begs for mercy on the ground that he's an orphan.
0: Yeah.
1: Well, Bill Craig displayed some chutzpah in as an apologist putting out this, hey, I don't agree with the Nicene Creed video. And he got pushback, as you might expect, with people accusing him of heresy, including other Protestants accusing him of heresy. And he then put out a defense video where he tried to defend himself against those charges. And I didn't find his video that helpful. So the most recent episode, and I certainly didn't think it was successful. So I put out a video analyzing the question of, is Bill Craig a heretic or not? And the answer is at least a material heretic, but there is a strong argument that he's also a formal heretic. And it doesn't just apply to this point. It applies to several other points as well, where he doesn't correctly understand the nature of God. So I think it's important, because he's got a lot of fans, including some Catholics. I think it's important for people to be aware of the problems with Bill Craig. And so that's what the most recent episode of the Jimmy Akin podcast was about. We, in this one that's coming out this next Monday, I'm going to be looking at Isaiah's prophecy of the suffering servant and how it fits with other messianic prophecies, and what it says to us about Jesus.
0: Oh, very good. I have to say, I have said this to you before, but what impresses me or alarms me about the William Lane Craig thing is you virtually have never said yes to the question about heresy. I mean, not never, but
1: I'm very careful about it.
0: You're not easily moved to saying this looks like heresy. You're more likely to say this is an error, or this is a confusion, or this, I don't agree with this, but... because you're so reserved about it, that does alarm me a bit about William Lane Craig.
1: Yeah, well, unlike the Protestant community, in the Catholic community, the term heresy has a specific meaning. And so what I do, and a lot of people either ignore it or don't understand it correctly, because they just go with their gut and say, I don't like this, so it's a heresy.
0: Right.
1: But I go carefully through the definition of heresy in the video and show you, here's the case that Bill Craig fits this definition.
0: All right, check it out. Jimmy Akin's page on YouTube or wherever you get your podcast, Jimmy Akin's Mysterious World and the Jimmy Akin Podcast. On we go now to Florida. Daniel in Florida. Welcome, Daniel. Go ahead with your question for Jimmy. Hi, Daniel.
2: Hello?
0: Hi, yeah, you're on with Jimmy.
2: Hey, how's it going?
0: Very well, thank you.
2: Oh, great. So I'm an active duty Air Force member. Mm-hmm. We came into the church this past Easter.
1: And, congratulations.
2: Thank you very much. I've been struggling with participating in war, and even the mm-hmm. like the thought of even participating in a just war. Mm-hmm. So my question is, I've applied for conscientious objector status, and I'm wondering, what does the church actually teach about conscientious objection, and can a faithful Catholic be a pacifist in good conscience?
1: Okay. Well, the church recognizes conscientious objection as a... Now, here we're not talking about conscientious objection to a specific use of violence, like in a particular war. By conscientious objection, you mean to any use of violence in any war, correct?
2: Yes, that's become my personal belief, is that I can't participate mm-hmm. in war.
1: Okay. Well, if you believe that you can't, the church wants to see provisions made for people who have that conviction. Yeah. And so the church, now, the exact status of that is doctrinally is going to be harder to pin down, but as a general matter, the church wants to see provision made for conscientious objectors. The church does acknowledge that there are just wars, and, you know, there has been some discussion recently, including by Pope Leo, that we may need to reevaluate exactly the conditions that apply, you know, when it comes to a just war, and that may not be the best term or the best way to express it, but the church does acknowledge that certainly in its present teaching and in any future teaching that I can envision, it acknowledges the existence of just wars. And so, well, Daniel, let me put a question to you, and this is one I don't know the answer to, but let's suppose, now, do you happen to have a family?
2: I do not. I'm single.
1: Okay. So let's imagine that you get married and have some kids. So at this future point in your life, you have a wife and kids, okay?
2: Okay.
1: Okay. Now let's imagine that a serial killer breaks into your home in the dead of night and is just about to kill your wife and kids. Would you be warranted, or would it be legitimate for you to use lethal force to stop the serial killer if that's the only way to do it?
2: First, let me just say that's a really good question. And my mm-hmm. application to the military to be a conscientious objector actually have to answer a similar question of, you know, mm-hmm. How far will you go to defend yourself or somebody you love, basically? Mm-hmm. And my answer boils down to that, you know, my objection isn't to the defense of oneself or others. It's, mm-hmm. In fact, I think that a nation or people, if they are able to defend an innocent person, should do so. It's more mm-hmm. along the lines of, basically nations acting on other nations in order to play out their will, I guess, is an easier way to put it. But I would totally defend myself or a loved one. I just believe, you know, that, yeah, I've deployed several times in the Middle East. I've seen firsthand the damage and the hurt mm-hmm. it can cause innocent people. And That's kind of where, you know, through my conversion and what I've seen, it's just, it's led me down to that path where I personally believe I can't participate in warfare as an, you know, in the military.
1: Okay. So that's helpful to me in answering the question, because what we've established is you're not a pacifist in the extreme sense that would be opposed to all use of violence. You'd be willing to use lethal force, as you said, to defend yourself or your family or people like that. And once we've established that principle, the same thing is going to apply. And the church also acknowledges that it's the principle of legitimate self-defense when it's applied to yourself, and it's proxy self-defense when you apply it to others like your wife and children. So the church acknowledges both of those. Well, warfare considered in the abstract is the same thing on a broader scale. Now, where you just have more people involved. And so so that doesn't mean every war or even most wars are moral. There can be loads of wars that are not moral. And in every war, someone is wrong, you know, because it would have been better to resolve whatever dispute is at issue in some other way. But it, that didn't happen if a war exists. So there's a so somebody has to be in the wrong in any given war. And sometimes it's not just one side. Sometimes it's both sides are in the wrong. So I want to acknowledge there's lots of wrongness going on in war. But certainly I would say that, and this is the insight behind the church's teaching on just war, that warfare can be legitimate under specific conditions when it's necessary. As an example of that, I would point to World War II, because if, you know, Hitler was determined to conquer first Europe and then America, he was going to kill millions of people. And I would say that fighting back against that and using lethal force to fight the Nazis was a legitimate thing to do. That was a just war on the part of the Allies, not on Hitler's part. How would, and we're going to hit a break and we can continue on the other side. But before we do that, Daniel, what would you make of that statement? Would you think that fighting World War II was a good thing for the Allies to do?
2: Yeah, I mean, I 100% believe that. And, you know, okay. I haven't done a lot of research on just war doctrine. I know about it. I know it exists, right? But overall, I would agree that there are wars that can be justified. It's just okay. My personal conscience has led me to believe that I can't participate.
1: Okay. Well, good. And there's more to say about all this. But like I mentioned, we're about to hit the break. So I'm going to let Cy Kellett do his pre-break segue, and we'll pick it up on the other side.
0: Hang on, Daniel. We're coming right back to you. Time now for my pre-break segue. We'll be right back with more Jimmy Akin. Lots of people on the phones for him, and it's Ask Him Anything on Catholic Answers Live.

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3: Back, Catholic Answers Live. Jimmy Akin, our guest. Daniel in Florida, active duty Air Force, a new Catholic. And the conversation around passivism and conscientious objection. And Jimmy, I'll turn it back over to you.
4: Okay, so Daniel, we've as we mentioned before the break, the church acknowledges that there are such things as just wars, even if that teaching needs to be expressed a little differently, which is up for discussion. But it sounds like you've also agreed that there are situations like self-defense or proxy self-defense of the family, or even proxy self-defense of the nation, like in World War II, where it is legitimate to use lethal force. But you've also said that you've decided that you personally couldn't do that. And so what I would say is you've acknowledged a position that is not pacifist in the strong sense, but I think there are other positions where one could describe oneself as a pacifist, where one could say, yes, I would defend my own life. Yes, I would defend the life of my family. Yes, I would defend the life of my nation, or even yes, I would defend the life of my planet. You know, being an Air Force officer, you might someday be called upon to defend Earth against the Goa'uld or the Replicators or the Ori or the Wraith. And if you're ever called upon to do that, I sure hope you will, because Earth is my favorite planet. It's where I keep all my stuff. Having said that, are there positions that where one could say, I just don't feel I could participate in a war? Sure. One would be if there's a physical limitation that prevents one from doing so. And that would be, you know, like if someone is quadriplegic, well, they really can't fight in a war. They don't have the physical ability. Another would be if they have a psychological condition. Like maybe they've got an anxiety disorder and they would freeze up on the battlefield, or, you know, and have a panic attack. And there's they wouldn't be suitable for combat either. Neither one of those have you cited, though. And that leads me to think of a third position where one could justify not fighting in war in a general way. And that would be that to say it's an issue of trust, that I don't trust the government, that either I don't trust my own government to make moral decisions about the use of force and the use of lethal force. And so I can't participate for that reason. They're too quick to use lethal force. They use it in a, or they use it in a way that's too blunt, so it ends up harming civilians in a way that's not necessary.

0: Perry or something like that, that it's not that there's a problem with the idea of lethal force in war that's the problem, as illustrated by the Nazi example. It's the application of that. And so one would say, I just don't feel like I could respond to orders to use lethal force because I don't trust the people giving them. They're not using them in the right way. Would that be a description of the position that you would take, Daniel?
1: Daniel? Did we lose you, Daniel?
0: Well, if we did, he won't answer.
1: I'm not sure exactly what's going on there. He's up. He's potted up, and I've got him on the line. It does sound like he's still there, but it doesn't sound like we're hearing him. So I don't know what you want to do, Jimmy. You want to?
0: Okay. Well, I'll just keep going then. So if that or something like it is Daniel's position, that he does want to support America, and he, you know, by being in the Air Force, but he doesn't feel he could use lethal force, well, then there are other things that he could do, you know, like, for example, serve as an administrator, or, you know, he could do a desk job, or he could serve as a medic and help save lives, even if he thought that these people were being injured and killed because of bad decisions. Morally speaking, saving their lives can still be a good thing. So there are other roles, and I could see a defensible position of, I don't feel like I can use lethal force in general because I don't think the principles are being applied correctly. And that's a defensible position, and I think the church would support that. What I would have more of an issue with

use lethal force in general because I don't think the principles are being applied correctly. And that's a defensible position. And I think the church would support that. What I would have more of an issue with

0: 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Lots of calls still waiting for Jimmy Akin on Catholic Answers Live.
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0: Jimmy Akin, our guest, Catholic Answers Live, Ask Him Anything. Phones remain full, so back to the phones we go, this time to Northern Illinois. Caitlin in Northern Illinois. Caitlin, God bless you for waiting so long. I'm sorry. It's been a busy day.
6: No worries at all. Hi, how are you guys doing?
0: Very good. Thank you. Thank you. Go ahead with your question for Jimmy.
6: Thanks. Yeah, thanks for taking my call. First of all, huge fan of you, Jimmy. Also, Trent and Joe, huge fans of them. You guys have been awesome.
7: Thank you.
6: I just converted to the Catholic Church this past Easter. So you guys have been
7: congratulations
6: great
7: to you, too.
6: Learn more. Mm-hmm. Thank you so much. Yeah. So my question is, so basically, since I've come into the church, I came from a very, very Protestant family. So Protestant that they don't even call themselves Protestant. And they are very much not for me converting, so it's been a bit of a journey trying to learn more about my faith, but also deal with them and help them understand. Mm-hmm. And I guess the core of my question, I am looking into marriage with my boyfriend. We're getting close to engagement. And They are struggling with the idea of a Catholic wedding. So My boyfriend's trying to get a blessing, and it doesn't sound like we're able to get a blessing, and they might not come to my wedding. Mm. And it's a big thing. I guess just asking for some spiritual guidance, maybe some advice on how to navigate this in the most Christ-like way for us, and also just to help them. I don't know. Any advice would be great.
7: Okay, so you're Catholic. I need to also know what your boyfriend's status is. Is he Catholic or non-Catholic?
8: I'm actually Catholic as well. I was the one who converted her in a way and helped her come to the church. So.
7: Okay. So, yeah. So, and by the way, assuming y'all do, get engaged and get hitched, congratulations in advance. In terms of the mechanics of how to proceed, I guess the first step is to lay out what your legal options are. So you're both members of the Catholic Church, and as a result of that, you are required, unless you get a dispensation, to have a Catholic marriage. The dispensation would be from what's known as form. It would be a dispensation from the Catholic form of marriage. Now, there are a few situations where you automatically don't have to follow Catholic form, like

0: Caitlin, if your soon to be fiance were in the military and he were about to deploy somewhere and there was no time to have a Catholic wedding, well, then you could go ahead and get married and in a non-Catholic service, and that would be totally fine. The church would recognize that as a valid marriage. Same thing if the two of you, you know, were taking a flight across the Atlantic and the plane crashed and you two washed up on a desert island with a couple of other people, you could get married on the desert island and the two people could be your witnesses. So you wouldn't have to have a Catholic wedding in that circumstance. But these are circumstances where a Catholic wedding is not possible either physically or morally. And so most of the time, if you want something other than a Catholic marriage, you're going to need to get a dispensation and from form. Mm-hmm. And those are commonly granted if one of the parties is not Catholic. But that doesn't apply mm-hmm. here. So you can apply right. for a dispensation from form, but my experience is would indicate that the odds of it being granted are pretty low.
1: Right.
0: Are there other alternatives? Well, one of the things that they do in some countries is they have two weddings. They have one wedding at a civil registry office, the equivalent of going to a justice of the peace, and then they have a Catholic wedding. And the reason they do that, for example, in Germany. And the reason they do that is because the German state does not recognize Catholic weddings. And so, and it's understood by the, assuming the two Catholics who are getting married are educated about their faith, that first civil ceremony is for others. It doesn't really bond them in God's eyes. So they're not really married yet. And they can't live as husband and wife yet, not until they do the Catholic ceremony. That's when they really become married. So could you do something like that in the U.S.? Well, here the state does recognize Catholic marriages, but there's not, that I'm aware of, a law forbidding this if the circumstances are serious enough. So if the circumstances are serious enough, at least based on my present state of knowledge, I'd have to do further checking, but based on my present state of knowledge, a hypothetical possibility would be get married in a civil ceremony and live as brother and sister. And your family could come to the civil ceremony, but live as brother and sister until you have a Catholic ceremony, assuming you don't get a dispensation. That would be the option that would allow you to not raise this issue with your family, and it would honor God by continuing to live as if you're not married until you're able to get the real marriage, the Catholic one. So those are some options. Now, in this situation that I've just outlined, the justification would be that the civil ceremony is for it, it needs to perform some good. The good might be maintaining, because otherwise, if it doesn't perform a good, just have the Catholic ceremony. That's the ideal situation. So the question would be, is it performing some good that would be worth doing it in addition and before, or you could do it after the Catholic ceremony. The good would presumably be something like it's going to preserve relations with the family if we do it this way. But it would need to be justified by some good. On the other hand, you know, having your parents not come to, or your family come to a wedding, well, that's something a lot of people have to face. So it's not an infinite bad thing if they don't come. And this really gets us into a judgment call area. I would also, if you did pursue that path, I would try to make the marriage, the civil marriage, as small as possible so that you're not misleading more people by making them think this is the real wedding when it's not. And I would probably be clear with the family and saying, look, we're doing this to please you because we want it. We love you and we care about you, but we're also going to have a Catholic wedding and we will regard that as our real wedding. So those are some of the parameters that occur to me in trying to sort through this situation. Is that helpful, Caitlin, and hopeful future fiance?
1: Absolutely. Yeah, that was really helpful. Yeah, our biggest thing is we're both very passionate about our faith. We're very sure about our faith. And I'm pretty sure my parents are kind of still in a little bit of denial and hurt over me converting. Mm-hmm. So yeah, the biggest thing is just making sure they know like our boundaries, that this is our mm-hmm. belief, this is what we are firm on, but that showing them we love you and we still want you a part of this without hurting feelings.
0: Yes.
1: And it sounds like you've given some good advice on that.
0: And just giving them making sure you tell them you love them and you respect them and whatever they decide, you'll respect, but you're going to do what you need to do. And then giving them some time to get used to the idea, that may solve the problem. They may not prefer you having a Catholic wedding, but they may accept it and be willing to come. As long as they understand you still love them and you still respect them and they have a little time to process all of this. And that's really the ideal, is having them on board and you have in the Catholic ceremony, which is the necessary part.
2: Caitlin and Mystery Man, I'm going to move on to try to let Jimmy answer one more question, but I'd love to send you Jimmy's book, A Daily Defense. That way, as family questions come up, you have a reference to go to. And call again. We would love to talk with you again. Mystery Man, you're welcome as well. Let me move on, though. Emery is in Mesa, Arizona. Emery, thank you for waiting. Go ahead with your question.
0: I've been there.
3: Hi there.
2: Hi. Hi, Emery.
3: Hi. Okay. So I actually have two, but I will make them very quick. I'm going through OCIA, so I'm very new. So this
2: first congratulations.
3: One might sound kind of... Thank you. Might sound kind of dumb, but... So when during the Mass, they are doing the transubstantiation, when mm-hmm. does the consecrated host that's in the tabernacle become consecrated?
0: It already was consecrated at a previous Mass, and the hosts that are stored in the tabernacle are ones that didn't get used in the previous Mass. And then... they need to be used at a future Mass because the purpose is, you know, of Jesus becoming present in the Eucharist is to be consumed in communion as a way of uniting himself with us. So what happens is, since they're never sure what Mass attendance is going to be from Mass to Mass, they won't know exactly. They tend to keep a certain amount of hosts that have already been consecrated in the tabernacle at all times. And then they make sure they get used before they spoil, but they've already been consecrated. So that's the basic answer to that question.
2: All right, Emery.
3: Perfect. And then the last one was, so I started doing a Bible study at the church and we're just in Genesis. And within the first mm-hmm. couple visits, I've already realized that my understanding and interpretation that I've been taught is different in a few ways than the Catholic faith. And I was wondering, can you recommend any like kind of, I don't, something to read alongside each book of the Bible that may reflect the beliefs? Or I know that sounds kind of crazy, but I know I've seen it online. I just don't trust what's online for like the Bible guide.
0: Sure. So the first thing I'd say is the Catholic Church does not have an official position on the vast majority of passages in the Bible. There are a few exceptions to that, but there is no official Catholic commentary on the Bible. So there's a range of different views that are possible. What I would suggest is two things. The first is a book that I wrote called The Bible is a Catholic Book that establishes a lot of the principles that I think would be helpful to you. And I understand we already have your address, so we can send you The Bible is a Catholic Book. When it comes to something you can read along, there are good commentaries, but if you get a multi-commentary set, it's going to be expensive. What I would suggest is getting a copy of the Ignatius Catholic Study Bible, which will have introductions and notes that explore reasonable opinions. It's not, the notes are not infallible, you know, and you don't have to agree with all of them, but at least they'll be reasonable opinions. And the opinions that you hear expressed in class may be reasonable or not. I don't know. I don't know the class. But at least the Ignatius Catholic Study Bible will have notes that are reasonable, and you can use them as a kind of compare and contrast with what you're hearing in class. It may be both what you're hearing in class is an acceptable opinion and what you read in the Ignatius Catholic Study Bible is a reasonable opinion. It may be one is right and the other is not. But you're welcome to call back if you have questions about what's permitted on specific books or passages.
3: Perfect. Thank you so much. I appreciate it.
2: Emery.
0: No problem.
2: It'll be there in a few days. The Bible is a Catholic Book, Jimmy Akin's book. Thank you so much. Thanks to everybody who called, a few that we were not able to get to, but got to a lot. That was a busy day for you, Jimmy, and I thank you very much for it.
0: Yeah, I'm encouraged by how many folks called in who were either just became Catholic or are looking at becoming Catholic. That was great.
2: I know. And boy, have we been seeing a lot of that. And this is a good time of year, by the way, since Jimmy mentioned that. If that is you, you can go to your local Catholic parish and ask to enter the OCIA process. It doesn't require any obligation from you. It's an inquiry process. So a great time of year to go by the parish and ask if you are interested. Jimmy, thanks very much. We'll do this again before too long.
0: Sounds great.
2: And wow, all weekend, heat wave. We'll see you next time, God willing, on Catholic Answers Live.
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5: In the Gospel passage for this Sunday, we see a side of Jesus that many of us are unacquainted with. The passage resembles many other passages in that Jesus gives a parable to the chief priests and the elders, but his parable is poignant. It's directly in reference to his own death and carries with it the message that God's favor will rest upon the church that Jesus is founding. These must have been very strong words for them to hear. And many Christians today aren't accustomed to hearing Jesus speak so boldly and so frankly. He tells the parable of an owner of a vineyard who leases out his vineyard to tenants and then sends different people to check on them to see how they're doing. The tenants, however, seize them, beat them, and even kill the landowner's own son whom he sends. Jesus concludes by telling the chief priests and the elders of God's people, "Therefore I say to you, the kingdom of God will be taken away from you and given to a people that will produce its fruit." I think it's very important for us to notice the strength of Jesus' position in this parable. He is not mincing his words. He's issuing a direct statement of warning. And that warning is healthy for us to hear as well. Many Christians today act as if the words of Christ are optional, or as if their own personal dedication to Jesus didn't really matter. Many Christians go through their lives looking for meaning somewhere else than in their faith. But all this can change. What an incredible thought. Jesus really does care about you. He really cares whether or not you believe in him. Your decision to really follow Jesus will bless generations after you. Jesus is knocking on the door of your heart. Don't put off his invitation any longer. Let him in.
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9: We pray because we want to come into union with God. He wants to breathe His life into us, and we want to accept that life. Because in accepting that life, we begin to experience the abundance that He has in mind for us to receive. Pray to God. Lift your praises high to God and present to Him every supplication that you might find the grace you need for the present moment that He presents to you. Everything good comes from prayer, says Mother Teresa of Calcutta, and so it is true.
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13: The Fulton Sheen experience continues. We talk to the faithful who attended the beatification celebration and talk to the bishop whose mission it is to shepherd the cause from blessed to saint. After Pope Leo's successful apostolic journey to France, our senior Vatican analyst joins us to discuss papal travel and the Vatican strategy that directs it.
14: What I am particularly astounded by is this draw to the Catholic intellectualism that I'm noticing around campus.
13: College students of all faiths and no faiths turn to Catholic history to seek answers for the meaning of life.
15: These apparitions, Our Lady, led Bernadette deeper into the life and the heart of Christ. To know Jesus, to love Jesus.
13: We take you to a new relic tour, just arrived in the United States, how you can also visit this journey of grace venerating Saint Bernadette. EWTN News in Depth starts now.

0: What do you say to that Catholic who looks at a blessed Fulton Sheen, sees him on TV, radio, all the books he published? They think to themselves, I'm not a very good communicator. How am I supposed to personally share the gospel?
1: I think, you know, none of us are Archbishop Fulton Sheen. He was unique, but all of us have very powerful communication gifts. We were made, you know, we find who we are in Christ.
2: Learning lessons from the blessed Fulton Sheen, the famed Catholic televangelist beatified a week ago, we return to the journey from St. Louis a week ago, now to his home parish of Peoria, Illinois, where the remembrances, worship, and awards in his honor continued. Welcome to EWTN News in Depth. I'm Mark Irons, sitting in this week for Catherine Hadro. The beatification events may be over, but the journey has not ended for blessed Fulton J. Sheen as the cause for canonization continues. More happened after that beatification we told you about last week in St. Louis as events moved on to Fulton Sheen's hometown of Peoria, Illinois. I was privileged to be there.
3: Believe me, the only pollution that is in this world is a moral pollution, and that he took upon himself in his death.
4: He's one of the first to successfully capture national attention, sharing the gospel message on radio and television.
5: Love it in the face of sorrow does not seek isolation.
4: And with his recent beatification, Fulton Sheen is also the first American-born bishop to take the title Blessed.
1: He could reach people. He could read the human heart. So many gifts.
4: Among the American bishops, Bishop John Barris of the Diocese of Rockville Center stands out because he was baptized by Sheen.
6: October 2nd, 1960, you were baptized by Blessed Fulton Sheen in Larchmont, New York.
1: It's just overwhelming.